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2: As climate change affected the overall population abundance of a number of species, including walleye. And what that study found is that fishing actually kind of outpaced the effects of climate change most often. So fisheries harvest is a very important component of trends in walleye populations. In some ways, that's actually useful for us because fishing harvest is what we can control with these regulations more effectively. So it does give us a kind of tool to use to try and kind of reduce harvest and allow some of these populations to rebuild themselves before we kind of think about what the kind of proper exploitation or a proper harvest rate should be moving forward based on the conditions in the ground, based on how that walleye population seems to be functioning in a new climate or with kind of changes in habitat.
3: Zach, when I hear about threatened fish species in Wisconsin lakes, my mind often goes to invasive species and the impact they can have. Is that part of the story here, or is that not affecting walleye?
2: That certainly can be. So we have a few different invasive species we're concerned about in inland lakes. For one would be spiny water flea, Bithotrephes. So it's a invasive zooplankton. It's actually a predatory zooplankton. So it eats other zooplankton that can be important food sources for fish. Another one would be a Great Lakes thing, but they've actually invaded into inland waters, and they're great filterers of water. So they're these mussels that sit on the bottom, but they're filtering plankton out of the water. So they actually increase your water clarity often, but they're kind of removing your lower end of your food web. And there has been research that shows that the invasions of those two species can be factors leading to declines in walleye because you're losing that kind of food support, those food resources, especially for young walleye. When they're first hatching, they're eating zooplankton. And if you don't have those zooplankton resources around, they don't survive. So thinking about invasive species, trying to prevent further spread of those invasive species can be a really important piece. And particularly in the kind of places where walleye may already be struggling, you really want to make sure you're not moving species around, you know, cleaning off your boat when you're going from lake to lake, that kind of thing, to make sure you're maintaining the resilience of those populations.
3: And on a practical level, for that person who might fish in one lake one weekend and another lake in another, there may be different rules, right? And bag limits. How can that fisher make sure they're observing the right rules in the right lake?
2: Absolutely. I mean, one of the great things about the way we manage walleye is it can be fairly bespoke. Like, we're very responsive to how that walleye population is doing in terms of their abundance or their recruitment. In some places, that means you actually allow even more harvest because that walleye population seems to be able to withstand it. In other places, you have to restrict harvest because the walleye population seems to be less resilient. And that is, I think, a great way to do it because you're actually kind of then being much more responsive to conditions on the ground. But that does add more complexity to the regulation. So that means, you know, go into that regs book or go online and make sure you're checking your regulations and following the regulations. In a lot of lakes, you're also going to have that sign right at the boat ramp, right, where it can kind of tell you what you can keep and how big they have to be. So check your local listings before you go fishing to make sure you're kind of following the rules. But know that those regulations vary that way because they're responding to what that walleye population looks like in that particular lake.
3: And very briefly, Zach, for those of us who don't fish but do eat, are there ways we can limit our impact if we want that walleye for our fish fry?
2: Yeah, you know, the Wisconsin fish fry is a tradition, right? It's important to have walleye around to be a part of that. I think ways you can do, you know, follow the regulations is a big one. We're trying to manage harvest in a responsible way. I think the other thing is a lot of people don't even necessarily take all that they have to, right? Just take what you need and think about kind of being conscious about the resource, making sure you're leaving some for tomorrow or for the next generation. That kind of a more conscious consumption can be a really valuable kind of behavioral check on how much you're harvesting and how much walleye we're taking out.
3: Zach, we'll leave it there. Thanks again for joining us.
2: Yeah, I appreciate it. Thanks for having me.
3: That's Zach Feiner, research scientist at the UW-Madison Center for Limnology, looking at a proposal to allow the DNR to more quickly put in bag limits on walleye in Wisconsin lakes.

0: Coming up on Wisconsin Today, the team from Inside Wisconsin Politics tackles the news of the week coming out of the state capitol. The political correspondents talk about the fallout from a failed budget deal that continues to dominate discussions in political circles and on the campaign trail around the state. That's next on WPR News.
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2: Author Ada Ferrer's mother made an impossible decision. She left her older son in Cuba when she fled to the U.S. with baby Ada.
3: That moment represented like a kind of original sin.
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7: It's Wisconsin Today. I'm Rob Ferret.
0: And I'm Kate Archer-Kent. That budget bill that the state legislature rejected 2 weeks ago turns out to have been really popular among voters.
7: In the latest installment of Inside Wisconsin Politics, our political reporters look at how the failed deal continues to dominate state politics and election campaigns, and they look at the strategy of Tom Tiffany, who has the Republican race for governor largely to himself.
0: Joining the discussion are WPR Capital Bureau Chief Sean Johnson, PBS Wisconsin senior political reporter Zach Schultz, and WPR political reporters Anya Van Wagtendonk and Rich Kramer.
8: So we have used the word rare to describe this budget surplus deal more than once in the last few weeks. I mean, it's rare to see a Democratic governor and Republican leaders come together to negotiate something like this in an election year. Rare to see this kind of bipartisan opposition, kind of backstabbing after the vote. Rich, I'd say it's rare to see this kind of a poll from Marquette University where you have such lopsided support in favor of any issue. What did Marquette find?
9: So they found that among the 454 Wisconsin residents that they surveyed, 80% said that the legislature should have passed the surplus spending deal. And what's really striking, to your point, is that when you break that down by partisanship, the numbers don't vary that much. Among Republicans, it was 77% who said that it should have passed. Independents, 81%. Democrats, 80%. So that is that's a strong majority of people cutting across all the partisan demographics who wanted to see this thing get passed. And the poll also asked questions about, are you going to remember this in the fall, et cetera, et cetera? And some people said they will. And it's just really fascinating. I talked to Charles Franklin, who's Marquette's pollster, and he said he wanted to do this poll, which is different than others, because it was really interesting to him to see the bipartisan birth of this legislation and the bipartisan death of it. So he wanted to see where the public stood.
8: When you saw those numbers come out, Zach, Anya, what stood out to you? I mean, to me, I think the obvious top line number 4 of 5 is is sort of eye-popping. I would not have imagined that level of support for any bill that comes out of Wisconsin legislature.
10: Well, I would think there are two things that jumped out at me. The first is we talked about it from the very beginning. This was the definition of a bipartisan bill that the public has repeatedly said they want their lawmakers to do. And two, this is why we do not legislate by referendum. The public will always support something that gives them money, no matter the fiscal complications down the road, and they hate nuance. Most people in the state just want things done in a sane fashion. They don't like to get into the details of what will it mean for the structural deficit in 2 years. That they're worried about their gas tank today. So it's not, if anything, it's not surprising there weren't more people that wanted this deal done, closer to 90%, because it looked like a win-win for everybody. But it is those little nitty details that the Democrats and some Republicans jumped on to say why this didn't get passed.
8: Anya, how about you? I mean, to me, this finding sort of puts the way that people reacted to this bill in kind of a new light. You know, I remember asking you last week, why would some Democrats not want to come out against this when other Democrats are? Well, maybe we have a pretty good answer here.
11: Well, yeah, I think, you know, we've talked about it as a messaging tool as well. And there is, to Zach's point, there's like the nuanced messaging and the unnuanced messaging. One of those is more, is easier to resonate with voters. And so you can kind of say, do you want money in your pocket or not? Do you want money for your schools or not? And most people, I think, are going to say, yes, I would like money in my pocket. I would like money in my schools. Having the more complicated messaging, you know, the opponents of the deal are the ones who are going to really have sort of their work cut out for them, because they have to kind of prove a negative and say, well, but if we had done this, there would have been this deficit. We would have had to live under, you know, austerity measures going forward. That's a much more complicated thing than do you want $300 in your bank account or not?
8: Yeah, I will say that when I saw this poll, my immediate thought was, well, you didn't tell them about the other side of this, that if you do this thing, you're going to blow a $2.9 billion hole in the budget. Actually, the Marquette did ask about that, Rich. They said in so many words, you know, that this could create budget issues down the road. And, you know, do you really want to do this now? And the public said,
9: they said, we don't care. I mean, they might care, yeah. But they said that we still think that it would be better to get this money to schools and to ourselves in the form of property tax relief and rebate checks, $300 for single adults and tax filers, and $600 for married couples. So they said it'd be better now than next year, even considering the potential for nearly a $3 billion budget deficit going into the next state budget. And I also wanted to mention that it has been really interesting seeing the opposition. Almost every major candidate in the race for governor was against it. Tom Tiffany on the Republican side, and on the Democratic side, the only Democrat who came out and said we should be supporting this is former Wisconsin Economic Development Corporation director, CEO, Missy Hughes. And so after the vote failed, and especially after this poll came out, she said, see, you know, this is why, you know, I want to get things done. People want to get things done. So it's going to be interesting to see what, if any, ads, campaign attack ads come from this, because essentially, you know, Tiffany would have to say they didn't pass the thing that I didn't support, or vice versa, you know. So it'll be really interesting to see if it plays into the campaigns much.
8: I also wonder if this was just another window into an issue that we already know is big, and that is the cost of living. People feel that cost of living, and when you ask them, would you like a little help, might sound like a little in terms of the state budget and $300, you know, you can say that's not going to solve all their problems. But the answer is a resounding yes when you ask that question.
10: Well, it's the number one issue that people have been talking about for more than a year now. Affordability has been an issue. It was an issue in the 2024 presidential campaign. So in some ways, it's surprising that all these major candidates dropped the ball. And Sean, I'll turn around the point that Rich brought and brought back to you, which is it seems like a lot of these major candidates, other than Missy Hughes, have flubbed their chance to have themselves a really nice issue to campaign on in the fall. If there's anyone that would take back their opposition, do you think there's one or two candidates that would be better off if they'd been supportive?
8: Maybe. I think for Democrats, they have to focus on winning that primary. And so in the moments after this thing was made public, they had to decide what is the left position and how close do I want to get to that? And they made those calculations, you know. I think in hindsight, seeing an 80% issue, maybe you would want to be on the side of the 80%, especially when Democrats and independents basically feel the same way about that stuff. I think it's an open question, though, about whether or not, we've talked about this before, but whether or not they'll pay the price for this in November. We should say, you know, voters were asked about that, Rich, and whether or not they'll be thinking about this as they vote in November. How important is it to them? What'd they say there?
9: So 73% of the respondents said that this, you know, where candidates stood on this, them opposing this legislation, will be either somewhat or very important to them come November. And I asked Charles Franklin about this, you know, because in our world, in November might as well be 3 years away in terms of how fast things can change on the campaign trail. And he said, well, people might not remember individual votes on this specific bill, but to Zach's point, Franklin said that cost of living, affordability, property taxes, school funding have been and will likely continue to be top of mind for them.
8: Yeah, I'm tempted to say, I don't believe you, voters. You know, something else is going to come along between now and November. But still, that is a pretty overwhelming finding from people right now saying, yeah, I'm going to remember this. How about the candidates for governor specifically, though? Because that was one where I thought the findings were a little squishier. More, this is more the Wisconsin I know, when people are presented with this idea of whether or not they thought it was wrong for Tom Tiffany to take a stand against this, or for other Democratic candidates to take a stand against this. It was closer to 50-50, right? You had, it seems like Democrats and Republicans may be willing to give their candidate the benefit of the doubt if you hear the right messaging between now and November, Anya.
11: Yeah, you know, one of the sort of upsetting truths for those of us who really care about facts and details in the public, you know, media world is that voters don't really care about those things, right? They care about sort of feeling heard and feeling considered. And so one of the things that, you know, candidates need to do right now is present that they take people's concerns seriously. They take the affordability concern seriously. They take the school funding concern seriously. And the kind of details of it are a lot less important to your everyday voter. And so how do you kind of message that in a way that makes people feel heard and understood enough to want to check that box at the ballot box, rather than kind of getting into some of this infighting around the actual mechanisms at the Capitol by which it could have or could have not occurred?
10: I think you've brought up a really important element, and that is that feeds into the cynicism of some people out there. And the question for every midterm is turnout. Presidential elections will always have high turnout just because there's so much attention. Midterms, the candidate success rises and falls with who shows up and which party can get their people out. So if there are voters, independents, or moderates on either side who feel like they're not being heard by their politicians, because both sides, but all the candidates in front of them said, no, I'd rather do it my way later on. You don't need anything right now. You can just wait. That may feed into them saying, well, forget it. I'm just going to tune out. None of you deserve my vote. And that could impact turnout. Who were those voters more likely to be persuadable by? Which side could they have gone to if they vote at all? That is a big factor when you see the potential of this midterm with wave elections and people feeling upset and angry. Some of them just tune out, and there are votes that are not even counted at all because they never show up.
8: So let's talk about one of the candidates for governor in a little more detail here. Tom Tiffany had a forum in Madison on the day that this poll came out. So it was a few hours after the poll had been out there. Essentially, he'd seen the answers to the test by then, and he knew where the public stood on this issue. Tom Tiffany was asked, Anya, at this forum, you know, do you stand by your comments earlier that you opposed this deal? What did he have to say?
11: He stands by those. But again, you know, like needing to thread that needle of, but yes, I want to fund schools. Yes, I think that people need, you know, more money in their pockets. I just don't think that this was the right deal for that. And so, again, he got kind of squishy on details. So he talked about he believes basically every penny of the surplus needs to go back into people's pockets. This would have obviously split the surplus between school funding and some of those rebates and then things like no tax on tips. He then didn't really have a proposal for how he would return that money to the taxpayers, and he didn't really have details on how he would then boost school funding, because, of course, that is the other kind of half of the deal. But he said he really cares about that and, you know, stay tuned for his first budget as governor. So it was a way of, I think, trying to thread that needle of, I didn't support it because it didn't do enough for you, the voter, vote for me and I'll make it happen. I will find a way to balance the budget and find a way to put money in your pockets.
8: What did he describe the projected surplus as at this forum?
11: I believe he said it was Madison math to try to if there was going to be a deficit because of how you spend money, that is Madison math. And he's going to do sort of family checkbook math, which is how you balance a budget. So again, a lot of sort of talking points, not a lot of specifics.
8: Yeah, I would say in terms of the Madison math versus the family math, it is basically like assuming your family is not going to get a raise in the next couple of years. And this is what would happen if you didn't. You would run out of money. At this forum hosted by WISC Politics in Madison, Tom Tiffany was also given an open invitation to show where he disagrees with President Donald Trump. One of those questions was about whether he'd support this $1.8 billion pot of money that Trump's administration has dubbed the Anti-Weaponization Fund. That's the one the Democrats worry could be used to compensate people like the January 6th defendants. Here's what Tom Tiffany had to say.
12: So I'm still studying the details in regards to that. I'm asking the administration to give us more as far as how exactly they expect to implement this. I'd say one of the just one thought that I have in regards to it is that, maybe some people are due compensation.
8: So, Zach, this is a 50-50 state, and Tom Tiffany has the luxury of not running in a big competitive Republican primary right now. One could argue that this would be a chance for him to say, this is where I differ from the president. Why didn't we hear that from him?
10: Because he really hasn't differed from the president on most issues since the president has come into power and since Tom Tiffany's been in Congress. They've been very closely associated. And that's not just Tom Tiffany's personal belief. That's him representing his congressional district. The 7th is the most MAGA red of all of the Republican districts throughout the state. So, yes, there's a political logic that comes with, well, he doesn't have a Republican primary to worry about, so he already has Trump's endorsement, the party's endorsement, so he can afford to split from Trump. It's not the same as some of these primaries we've seen around the country where everyone's desperately clinging to try and get Trump to give him their blessing so they can win a primary. He's already got that. So I think this clearly shows in his prior statements and a lot of these similar issues about the 2020 election and election fraud and conspiracies clearly shows this is who he is. And this has been who he is all along in Congress. This really isn't any different from the Tom Tiffany we've been covering for all these years. I think there may be some Republicans who wish it was different because now he's in a more widespread political spotlight and a little higher stakes with the gubernatorial election. But it's not really a change from who he's always been.
8: Rich, we've had the benefit of a few days since that forum, but he covered a lot there in this forum by WISC Politics. What were some people in his own party saying about how that went for him and kind of how he maneuvered around these questions?
9: So through my trolling of social media,
8: trolling? It's research.
9: Trolling is something else. That's right, research. I saw a few conservatives, Republicans, and even one conservative website say this was an unforced error. He shouldn't be talking about 2020. He needs to talk about the future and what he's going to do. And also to the surplus bill and his opposition to that, a lot of people said that was another unforced error. And, you know, there's this race on for every candidate to define themselves before they're defined by the other parties. So some Republicans think that Tiffany needs to do a better job of that.
8: Anya, one thing that stood out to you, I remember when we were talking about what went on at this forum, is you said he basically covered a lot of ground and said very little about the details. Would that be an accurate summation of what you saw?
11: I think that's right. And, you know, to be clear, it's not unusual for a politician in an election year to kind of go broad strokes, big picture, and not necessarily settle on the details. But I think, again, it speaks to this thing that we've been talking about this whole show about how do you kind of land a message without getting caught up in these details. And I wonder to what extent, because he doesn't have to distinguish himself in a primary the way that the Democratic candidates do, whether he just kind of wants wants to appeal to people who just want a more conservative person in office, people who, you know, for whom his sort of Northwoods background is more appealing and is maybe relying on a level of infighting from the Democrats. And therefore, he doesn't really need to make a case in that traditional sense. He doesn't need to explain in great detail how he would balance that budget. He can kind of go a little bit on vibes and hope that that'll carry him through November.
8: Maybe at a forum in Madison, he has that luxury. I did check before we recorded today, and he has a couple campaign ads on YouTube, Zach. 7 million views and 4 million views where he talks about basically being a Wisconsin guy and a dam tender. It seems like that may reach more people.
10: And that is his background. He started out running a small business. He's tended the dam, and that's what he's going to run on, is that folksy Northwoods attitude, widespread. The inside Wisconsin politics, that's the Madison math he's not worried about.
8: Well, that's all the time we have for today. Thanks for joining us.
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0: 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The founding editors of Prairie Hawk Press in Wanakee tell us why.
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9: It's Wisconsin Today. I'm Kate Archer-Kent.
0: And I'm Rob Ferret. It's time for Wisconsin Life. Music has a way of bringing people together. Writer Nancy Jorgensen found a community of musicians right in her own neighborhood. In her essay, Creating Music, Creating Community, she reflects on the gift of performing with them.
10: When I retired from teaching high school choir, I lost my musical community. No more singers on risers, no auditorium full of parents, no colleagues to share conducting duties. I felt like I'd lost my identity. Who would I be if I weren't making music? Weeks passed. Then one summer afternoon, I ran into my neighbors Hal and Jean, both musicians. When I discovered they needed an accompanist, we forged a musical partnership. Now, once a week, they walk over with their trumpets and clarinets, and if my windows are open, the music of Mozart and Brahms spills into the streets of my Waukesha neighborhood. During one rehearsal, Hal said, "Are you up for a challenge?" and handed me an accompaniment. I opened the 8-page score, more black than white. Notes crowded every line, syncopations packed each measure. My first thought was, how will I ever play this? But week by week, we tackled a page at a time. A metronome click, click, clicked, and still we'd lose the beat and need to try again. Our goal, to play at a house party for friends and neighbors. I continued to search for musical opportunities. That's when I met another neighbor, Pat, and learned she shared my passion for age-old music. I invited her to join my Renaissance ensemble, and her talent invigorated our group. Monday mornings soon became a ritual of ancient melodies as we tooted recorders and strummed mandolins, all in preparation for that party. After several months of practice, it was time to perform. I looked forward to sharing music with an audience again. I felt jittery, though. It had been months since I had played for others. My guests sat in rows of chairs, sipping Cabernet. Many were neighbors, a county supervisor who lives across the street, a retired military veteran, a childhood friend. As my Renaissance music group prepared to play, someone asked, "What's that tall instrument?" I picked up my 3-foot bass recorder, spread my fingers wide, and puffed a few low notes. I demonstrated the reedy tones of my curved Krummhorn, too, and then we played dance tunes, accompanied by a jangling tambourine. Jean floated through her set of Debussy. I played a piano arrangement. Hal and I opted out of our difficult piece. We hadn't mastered it yet, a reminder that even lifetime musicians face challenges. Hal chose Sugar Blues instead, to feature the trumpet's brassy wah-wah and gravelly growl. It turned out to be an audience favorite. We finished our last note, and then it was, "Grab a plate, everyone." As the crowd finished dinner, I brought out trays of fluffy cream puffs, sugar-dusted, sweet, and rich, like this evening of song. By 9 o'clock, conversations wound down, and guests headed home, many strolling only a few blocks. I hadn't planned to swap a school auditorium for a makeshift stage in my living room, yet here I was making music for the people in my neighborhood. Although music brought us together, the gathering itself seemed like the true gift. And playing for others made me start to feel like a performer again. Hal and I may never conquer that piece with its gazillion notes, but I realize it's not a flawless performance that matters. It's the joy in making music together and then sharing it with others. I crave more of it. And so, before Hal and Jean headed home, we brought out our calendars and scheduled a rehearsal for next week.
9: Nancy Jorgensen is a writer and musician from Waukesha. 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
9: But a group of high school students in Wanakee has been working in an older format. They're producing a new student newspaper, not as a website, but in an actual print edition.
0: Eleanor Moyers and Oliver Koziel are the founding editors-in-chief of the Prairie Hawk Press, a new print newspaper at Madison Country Day School in Wanakee. The first edition came out a couple days ago. Oliver, thanks for joining us.
11: Yeah.
0: And Eleanor, thanks for coming up to the studio.
1: Yeah, thank you.
0: Let's start with you, Eleanor. People might figure, hey, high school students today, what are they going to do? They're going to produce something in video, right, on social media. What made you and your team want to produce a print edition of a newspaper?
1: So we think it's really important that, like, student voices are heard, and we really want to share these stories about these students at our school. And a print edition is really cool because they can actually hold it in their hand.
0: And Oliver, what are you hoping a school newspaper can do for your school? What do you hope the rest of the school gets out of the work you're doing?
11: Yeah, of course. So, like, some students, they do a lot of stuff outside of school that we normally would not see or know. And I think a print edition of a newspaper would really tell those stories. Like, for example, we have a student that does a lot of orchestra stuff outside of school, and no one really knows they do it. And the newspaper is a great way to highlight those things.
0: Now, there's a lot that goes into making a print newspaper. Eleanor, what kind of things have you learned along the way?
1: So I've learned a lot about, like, when interviewing someone, it's really important to actually talk to them and sit down and have a conversation with them. Because if we just text them or email them, we're not actually getting the whole story. It's just limited to the questions that we ask them. So by having a conversation and actually talking to them, we get to, like, find out all these new things that we wouldn't have, like, thought about before.
0: And then you get to ask follow-up questions, like I just did there, right?
1: Exactly.
0: And Oliver, what stood out to you? What kind of things did you learn along the way of from the idea to being about to print this thing?
11: Yeah, of course. So, like, the way you write a journalism story is much different than what you would write for, like, a history essay for school. And I found that really interesting because you have to write it in an inverted pyramid where you put the most important information at the top and the least important at the bottom.
0: And Oliver, let's stay with you. What were some of the biggest challenges in producing a new print newspaper from scratch?
11: Yeah, of course. I think the layout was really hard because we didn't really know anything about how to lay out a newspaper, especially with these new platforms like Adobe InDesign. So that took us quite a long time.
0: How did you learn how to do that?
11: So we actually hired a few people from, I don't really know if I can say his name, but they really helped us out by just, like, teaching us by, you know, some classes. Yeah.
0: And what, Eleanor, what are the biggest challenges for you along the way?
1: So I think it's challenging to get everyone motivated to be able to, like, do all this writing and to do all this work. But it's really fun because we've had, like, little lock-in sessions to do this work with donuts and bagels. And then that's
0: classic journalism.
1: Exactly. Oh, yeah. You can't have journalism without bagels. I don't. So.
0: Well, and donuts, especially.
1: And, mm-hmm. Good motivation.
0: Now, there are a bunch of stories, I imagine, in this first issue. You've got a mock-up here. It's getting ready to go to the press. I want to ask each of you your favorite story or one that stood out to you in this first issue. Let's start with you, Eleanor.
1: So one of our staff members wrote a feature on this woman named Katarina, who Oliver was talking about earlier, and she's this amazing and inspirational celloist, and it's really cool to be able to share her story, and then the fact that she can also, like, hold this newspaper, too. Like, it's going to be print. It's going to be there for her and for the rest of the, like, MCDS community and, like, now the Madison community to be able to learn about her.
0: And Oliver, what was another favorite of yours?
11: Yeah, so like we sent out a data survey kind of asking these funny out-of-pocket questions to all these students. And we got to write kind of like a – kind of ask like what's the funniest thing in your backpack right now? And I found that story really funny to write. I had a ton of graphs and it was just really cool.
12: Did people respond pretty well to that? Did a lot of people offer the funniest thing in their backpack and the other zany answers?
11: Yeah. It was really funny. Like one student had like a spatula in his bag and I found like – and then we have like – I think it was 50 responders and it was great.
12: This seems like an opportunity to learn. I mean, that's what journalism is, I guess, learn about your community. Do you feel like you understand your class, your school community better now having done this?
11: Oh, yeah, for sure. We had to, like, learn their hobbies and other things we wouldn't know about them outside of school. Because you really only see people as their persona, like, kind of what they put on in school. But you don't really know what's really going on, like, at home or what they do.
12: Do you hope, Eleanor, this is kind of like an icebreaker, a way to people for people to learn things about each other, not just you all on the staff, but the school in general?
1: Yeah, because it's also like showing the things that like our school wouldn't usually talk about, like the yonder pouches. Is they're like the pouches that like lock up people's phones, and students technically don't really use them that much, but we can't like openly talk about the fact that we don't use them. But it's really interesting in the survey because only one person answered that they have used their yonder pouch like that day.
12: Huh. Now, I remember, speaking of challenges, the first time I called somebody up to do a journalistic interview, and I remember feeling kind of shy and kind of like rude, like I'm calling you and I'm expecting you to talk to me right now. Happily, I got over that as my career went on. What was it like for you setting up and doing interviews, Oliver?
11: It was pretty nerve-wracking. I mean, like, we had to interview upperclassmen, like, seniors, and that was, like, pretty scared of, like, what they would think of me. But as you, like, did more and more interviews, you realize that people don't really care, and they really just like see you as kind of like an opportunity to talk about themselves, and that just really gave me motivation and made me want to do even more interviews.
12: And Eleanor, how about you? Did you have that initial roadblock there in doing that?
1: Yeah, and we did a journalism camp at the University of Iowa last summer, and we would do man-on-the-street interviews there where we would just go up to random people, and that was really cool because we would just go and talk to them, and it would be like, okay, like we're students that are at this camp doing journalism. This is like fine.
12: Eleanor Moyers and Oliver Koziol are with us. They're the founding editors-in-chief of the Prairie Hawk Press, a new print newspaper at Madison Country Day School in Wanakee. I'm curious for both of you, before you tackled this project, how much did you follow any kind of news, and where did you go for news? Let's, Eleanor, start with you there.
1: So I used to have a weekly subscription to The Week Junior, and that was like the main way I would get news. But we would
12: also The Week's national outlet, and they kind of sum up the stories, and they have a junior edition. I didn't know that.
1: They do, yeah. So that was really cool. But now I use like the New York Times app to get news, and it's also really cool because I get to like see their structure that's similar to how we have like how we write our stories with the inverted pyramid and like how they string together quotes.
12: And Oliver, what was your news diet before you started this project?
11: Yeah, it was a lot of TikTok, if I'm going to be honest. Mm-hmm. It was mostly like online shorts and kind of memes. And I feel like that's why the newspaper is so great, because it allowed me to like realize that TikTok is not the greatest source of news because there's fake news. And I also listened to some of the radio, like NPR, with my grandma and my parents, and they would put it on in the car. So I'll get some of that from there, too.
12: Now, having done this and completed doing this paper, does that make you think differently, Oliver, when you're consuming news, whether it's on TikTok or listening to the radio or whatever?
11: Yeah, for sure. You can definitely tell when something is fake or even AI with all that spreading around, and just really producing it really kind of let you see and make sense of all the news going around and what's fake, what's not, what's exaggerated and what's belittled. So, yeah.
12: And how about you, Eleanor? Has doing this changed the way you look at or listen to or watch news?
1: Yeah, because I do see like the inverted pyramid structure. We were listening to an article in the car with like my family, and I was pointing out to my mom like how they were stringing together quotes, because it was really interesting how it was similar to how we do it, only on a professional scale, which was so cool.
12: Now, they don't have it in their hands yet. You've talked to people. What's been the reaction so far from your fellow students to this project, Eleanor?
1: Well, we have put out an online edition in December, and they didn't really know that we kept adding to that one, but we're trying to do like more publicity in our school, like talking at assemblies, so that we can have like a better reaction when we put out the newspaper, and that's going to be really cool.
12: Now, you're both first-year students. Oliver, you've got this print edition coming out at the end of freshman year. Is there going to be another attempt come your sophomore year?
11: Oh, yeah, for sure. Our like long-term goals for the newspaper is really to get one out every quarter of the year, because our school does quarters, like first quarter, second quarter, so on. And our kind of like main goal is to get one out every quarter and hopefully continue that cycle so it becomes more a part of student culture.
12: And do you have, Eleanor, people lining up now that they see you are almost done with this project saying, hey, yeah, I want to do this next semester?
1: Yeah, because people are able to read and see that our newspaper is like about the whole school, not only because our school is pre-K through 12. So it's about not only high school, but also like the lower school students, too. And they can be involved in it, too. Like they can send us story ideas, and middle school students, if they want to, can write for it, too.
12: If somebody's listening from another school around the state saying, gosh, yeah, that sounds cool, what would you say to them about getting started, Oliver, based on your experience? How would they start that process rolling?
11: Oh, yeah, for sure. I think the hardest part is the first step and really starting it, because it really starts as an idea in your head and no one really plans to execute it. But once you start getting it rolling and you meet with an advisor and get it really started, you can really start. It basically just starts to grow and grow and like exponentially, and sooner or later you'll have a full edition that you can pull out.
12: I'm wondering for both of you if this makes you want to do more experiences in journalism, whether or not it's a career. Don't worry about your career quite at this point. You mentioned a thing at a college out of state. Does this make you want to try, Eleanor, other journalistic efforts?
1: Yeah, and I also I think it'd be really interesting to try photojournalism too, because that's something that our school, we haven't like incorporated that into our own newspaper yet, but that's like such a big element that would be really cool.
12: And Oliver, how about next steps, possible next steps for you?
11: Yeah, me and Eleanor are actually attending the University of Florida over the summer, and that's, I think, is the next step in pursuing journalism. Yeah.
12: All right. And in just a couple few days, I understand you're going to have the actual thing in your hand. How excited are you for that?
11: I'm really excited. It's going to be super cool.
12: Eleanor?
1: Yeah, and we're going to try to put like carts all around the school so that we can like spread like the newspaper everywhere, and it's going to be so fun.
12: All right, we'll leave it there. Eleanor, thanks for joining us.
1: Yeah, thank you so much.
12: And Oliver, thanks for being with us.
11: Of course.
0: Oliver Koziol and Eleanor Myers are the founding editors-in-chief of the Prairie Hawk Press, a new print newspaper at Madison Country Day School in Wanakee. I talked to them earlier this week, and since then the paper has come out. Hey, did you do journalism back in high school? Were you part of a school newspaper, or are you starting one at your own school now? Maybe it just came out this semester. Let us know about it. Email wisconsintoday@wpr.org. Again, that email is wisconsintoday@wpr.org.

0: Wisconsin anglers catch and keep over 40 million pounds of freshwater fish each year. That estimate is from a recent federal study. With the fishing season well underway this month, we want to know what's biting for you.
1: Do you have a favorite fishing hole? 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
0: 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Once again, that's 888-642-0232.
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1: From WHYY in Philadelphia, this is Fresh Air. I'm David Biancooley. Today, we remember the great jazz saxophonist Sonny Rollins. He died Monday at the age of 95. He was known for his improvisation and technique, his full-bodied sound that could erupt into grunts and brays, and his love of songs. He said of improvising,
2: "When I'm actually on the stage and performing, the optimum condition is not to think. I just want the music to play itself. I don't want to have to think about it. If I have to think about what I'm doing, then the moment is already gone."
1: We'll listen to our 1994 interview with Sonny Rollins. Also, jazz historian Kevin Whitehead has an appreciation. And film critic Justin Chang tells us about the films at Cannes. First, the news.
3: Live from NPR News in Washington, I'm Ryland Barton. A federal judge has reopened President Trump's lawsuit against the IRS over a 2019 leak of his tax returns. The president last week dropped that suit and in favor of a settlement that, among other things, created a fund to compensate individuals he argues were wrongly targeted by a weaponized judicial system. NPR's Elena Moore reports.
4: Trump sued the IRS for $10 billion back in February. Then, earlier this month, after the federal judge overseeing the case questioned its merits, he dropped it. Instead, the administration announced a settlement in which the Justice Department would start a, quote, anti-weaponization fund of nearly $1.8 billion, sparking concerns from Democratic lawmakers and others that payments could be awarded to January 6th defendants. The terms drew scrutiny from a bipartisan group of 35 former judges. And now, in a major setback for Trump, the federal judge has reopened the case, giving Trump's attorneys until June 12th to file a written response to claims that the dismissal was, quote, premised on deception. Elena Moore, NPR News.
3: Homelessness dropped slightly in the last year of the Biden administration, the first national decline in nearly a decade. NPR's Jennifer Ludden reports on the latest federal count.
5: This annual count was taken way back in January 2025. The federal housing agency HUD released the report months later than usual. It found the number of people sleeping outside or in shelters was down more than 3% to about 745,000, a bit fewer than a record high the year before. In a statement, the National Alliance to End Homelessness says that decline proved that programs to get people into permanent housing do work. The Trump administration has criticized that approach and wants a major shift toward transitional housing and forced treatment. Local providers worry that could push many people back onto the streets. Jennifer Ludden, NPR News, Washington.
3: Six families of transgender youth who received care at Stanford Children's Hospital have filed a lawsuit. They're asking a federal judge to stop the hospital from turning over private health information to the Trump administration. NPR's Selena Simmons-Duffin reports.
6: The Trump administration's stated goal is to end gender-affirming care for youth nationally. The latest effort to that end came when the Justice Department sought criminal subpoenas from a federal judge in Texas, asking for years of full patient files from hospitals all over the country. NYU Langone made the subpoena it received public earlier this month. Six families who received care at Stanford say this effort violates their right to privacy and that the government hasn't explained how they're planning to use the information or why they need to know patient identities. Attorneys representing the families say this is the first case challenging the Trump administration's use of criminal subpoenas to try and obtain transgender patient files. Selena Simmons-Duffin, NPR News.
3: Stock indexes closed higher on Wall Street today. This is NPR News. Prices for tomatoes are up 40% over the past year, the biggest increase tracked among products in the Consumer Price Index. Experts say the spike is the result of low crop yields, increased shipping costs, and tariffs. 24-time tennis Grand Slam champion Novak Djokovic has been eliminated from the French Open by a 19-year-old Brazilian player. NPR's Eleanor Beardsley reports Djokovic's defeat comes a day after number one-ranked Jannik Sinner crashed out of the tournament.
7: The announcers went wild as 19-year-old João Fonseca clinched the match with a third consecutive ace. It is the first time Fonseca has made it past the third round in a Grand Slam tournament. The young Brazilian has said his dream was to play Djokovic one day, and he defeated him in five split sets, 4-6, 4-6, 6-3, 7-5, 7-5. The French Open is taking place this year amidst a brutal heat wave across Europe, and temperatures on the court have topped 100 degrees Fahrenheit. With center Djokovic and number five Ben Shelton now out, and defending French Open champion Carlos Alcaraz absent this year, the tournament is wide open. Eleanor Beardsley, NPR News, Paris.
3: New Yorkers got to witness Manhattan Henge yesterday and today. It's when the setting sun aligns with the Manhattan street grid and sinks below the horizon framed by skyscrapers. The sunset spectacle occurs again on July 11th and 12th. Astrophysicist Neil deGrasse Tyson coined the name in 1997 after being inspired by a visit to Stonehenge. This is NPR News.
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1: This is Fresh Air. I'm David Bean Cooley. Tenor saxophonist Sonny Rollins died Monday. He was 95 years old. For decades, he had been hailed as the greatest living jazz musician. Today, we're going to listen to Terry's 1994 interview with Sonny Rollins. But first, we have this appreciation from jazz historian Kevin Whitehead. He says no figure in jazz was more universally revered.

Wagon Wheels, old cowboy song written for Broadway's Ziegfeld Follies of 1934. It's from the album Way Out West, an excellent introduction to a few things that made Sonny Rollins great, like how the saxophonist thrived in the bare-bones trio format, which left him fully exposed. Also, the clarity of his best improvisations. When you have as much technique as Rollins, it's easy to overdo it, but he leaves so much space, the effect is more like singing than showing off.

Wagon Wheels also speaks to Sonny Rollins' love of unlikely material. On Way Out West, he also does I'm an Old Cowhand, just as he'd recently cut There's No Business Like Show Business and How Are Things in Glockamora. And then there's his imposing, sometimes garish sound. Sonny's saxophone tone in his 1950s prime is as durable and flexible as steel-reinforced rubber, and he got plenty of mileage out of it.

That's St. Thomas from 1956, the first of many Rollins calypsos. His parents came from the West Indies. Theodore Rollins was born and raised in Harlem and was nicknamed Sonny while still in diapers. He grew up surrounded by established and aspiring jazz musicians. Rollins started on saxophone at 8, practiced like mad, and developed quickly, cutting his first session under his own name before turning 21. Months later, he'd record Mambo Bounce, hinting at those calypsos to come. Even then, he could give you the impression that when he improvises, he's both deep in the moment and standing back to coolly observe his progress.

can divide Sonny Rollins' career into three acts. First came Rollins the Searcher, the saxophone colossus of the 1950s, when he had one of the all-time jazz hot streaks, knocking out one classic album after another. But in 1959, he began a two-year sabbatical from gigging to up his game. He practiced on the Williamsburg Bridge, blowing to the tugboats, an act so New York iconic Spike Lee restaged it in Mo' Better Blues. Coming back in the 60s, Rollins tried on new situations, a quartet with guitar, another with Ornette Coleman sidemen, and a brassy big band. Plus, he wrote music for the film Alfie. Sometimes his playing revealed a harder edge and harder rhythm that look ahead to his next phase. This is the 1965 Calypso, Hold 'em Joe.

Sonny Rollins' four-decade last act began after a longer sabbatical. In 1966, fed up with the music business, he stopped recording for 6 years. When he came back in the 70s, much had changed. He was now using electric instruments, which gave the band a rockier edge, but that may have also been a practical move. Easier to tour with a bass guitar than an upright bass. Rollins was gearing up for the long haul, conserving his energy for the stage. But also, his glorious, pliable tone had become more metallic and yakety as his solos became more riffy and groove-oriented. It was still exciting, but different.

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And yet, with Sonny Rollins, as with Louis Armstrong, when it comes to their records, I tend to reach for the old classics, those first explosions of the creativity they'd later learn to measure out in more sensible doses to keep themselves from burning out. Sonny made it to 95 and performed into his 80s. For a guy who blazed so brightly early on, he paced himself well.

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0: This is Fresh Air. Today, we're remembering the great tenor saxophonist and improviser Sonny Rollins. He died Monday at the age of 95. Sonny Rollins started recording in the late 1940s. Early in his career, he played with musicians who were in the pantheon of modern jazz. Charlie Parker, Bud Powell, Thelonious Monk, Miles Davis, Max Roach, and Clifford Brown. Terry Gross spoke with Sonny Rollins in 1994. They began with his tenor saxophone solo from his 1972 recording of the Hoagy Carmichael song, Skylark.

0: If it wasn't for music, life wouldn't be worthwhile living. I mean, I'm sort of paraphrasing what he said, but you know, if I don't play for a little while, I get physically sick. You know, if I don't play my horn for a while, for a few days or whatever, I actually begin to get sick, and I wonder, well, gee, what's the matter with me? Then I realize, well, I haven't played my horn for a few days.
1: When you're performing and you're improvising, are you thinking? And
0: Well, no, not really. No, I don't think. That's why I really practice and I keep these exercises and so on, because when I'm actually on the stage and performing, the optimum condition is not to think. I just want the music to play itself. I don't want to have to think about it. If I have to think about what I'm doing, then the moment is already gone, you know? So there are certain times when actually it's an out-of-body experience, so to speak.
1: What do you do when you practice now? I mean, you're a brilliant player. You're a veteran player. I think a lot of people of your stature would probably just perform and not exactly practice anymore.
0: Well, you know, when you play a reed instrument, and it might be true with other instruments as well, but when you play a reed instrument, you have to deal with your embouchure, which is the position of your lips around your teeth and the instrument and the mouthpiece of the instrument. And this has to form a sort of a cushion. And if you don't play for a while, what will happen is that your lips would bleed when you play, and even split. Your lip might split. It's happened to me when I've had to lay off for a period of time. For other things, I'm not certain. I practice a lot of things, but I read once where my friend Max Roach said that a lot of musicians shouldn't really practice. Practicing is cheating after you reach a certain point. So that may be right, but in the case of just keeping my embouchure from bleeding and my lip from splitting, I like to play a certain amount every day, you know.
1: One of the things that I love about your playing is your repertoire, the songs that you choose to play. And you have a really diverse repertoire, and you play a lot of old pop songs that many people don't know or have forgotten, as well as some songs that are like novelty songs, like, you know, Tootsie and I'm an Old Cow Hand, and Noel Coward songs. Are these a lot of these songs you grew up with?
0: Yeah, a lot of them are songs that I heard when I was a youngster. When I was growing up, the big thing to do every week was go to the movies on Saturday. And on Saturday, we used to see a lot of these movies that had this scores on it, you know, by some of the composers. And we'd see Louis Armstrong and pictures and different musical personalities that I enjoyed a lot. Of course, I also heard music around the house and so on, but the movies did provide a certain large part, I think, of some of the things that I play today, you know.
1: When you started performing, was it hard to find other musicians who liked the same songs you did and who wanted to play them? I mean, even back in the days when you were playing with Miles Davis or with Clifford Brown, did they share your musical taste?
0: I would say, basically, yes. People like Coltrane and Clifford Brown, we all had an appreciation of what they would call today the standard songs. It is, in my case, I might have found some more obscure songs.
1: Did you ever, like, propose playing something like Tootsie and have other musicians look at you like you were crazy?
0: Well, they might have thought so, but they wouldn't dare to say it.
1: Well, why don't we pause here?
0: It was my gig, you know.
1: Right, right. Why don't we pause here and play your recording of There's No Business Like Show Business? I love what you do with it. This is Sonny Rollins. There's No Business Like Show Business.

0: Sonny Rollins is my guest. You grew up in Harlem, in New York, and your parents, I believe both of your parents, were from the Virgin Islands?
1: That's right.
0: What were your parents' ambitions for you? Did they push you to excel when you were young?
1: Yeah, well, I was the youngest child. I have an older brother who was a very fine classical violinist. He ended up being a physician. Then I had an older sister who was also sang a lot in church and everything. And so I was supposed to follow in their footsteps. Of course, I didn't because I was somewhat of a black sheep. They were much more studious than I. And I wanted to hang out and play ball. And as the years went on, I was really the guy that was out going to jazz clubs and all that. These things were frowned on at that time.
2: Sonny Rollins recorded in 1994. He died Monday at age 95. Coming up after a break, we continue our interview with Rollins and hear from film critic Justin Chang, who has just returned from Cannes. Here's Sonny Rollins and Thelonious Monk. I'm David Biancooley, and this is Fresh Air.

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1: This is Fresh Air. I'm TV critic David Bianculli. Let's get back to Terry's 1994 interview with Sonny Rollins. He died Monday at the age of 95. Rollins was considered one of the greatest jazz saxophone players and a genius at improvisation. He played with Charlie Parker, Bud Powell, Thelonious Monk, Miles Davis, Max Roach, and Clifford Brown. Among the best-known compositions by Sonny Rollins are St. Thomas, Doxy, and Freedom Suite. At the height of his career in 1959, Rollins stepped away from performing and recording. Instead, he practiced each night on the Williamsburg Bridge in New York City. Sonny Rollins grew up in Harlem.
2: The jazz life when you started to play actually had a lot of heroin involved with it.
3: Right.
2: And you got involved with that for a while when you were young.
3: Mm-hmm.
2: Do you think you would have tried something like that if it weren't for it being such a part of the jazz world in the 50s?
3: I don't think I would have actually. There would really have been no reason, I don't think, to get involved with that. I got involved with it because a lot of my idols were doing it and so on. So we thought that using drugs was sort of the thing to do. But this is something like asking whether Billie Holiday would be the singer she is if she didn't use drugs. I've had this discussion often with people. And my answer is that, yes, I think Billie Holiday would be the singer she is regardless of what happened to her. I mean, even though she may sing about hard times and all that, she was a consummate musician and beautiful singer. So, yes, I think that she would sing the way she did. Charlie Parker would play the way he did. Everybody would do what they did.
2: It must have been your parents' worst nightmare when you entered the jazz world and then started using.
3: Oh, yeah. Oh, yeah. Well, you know, my mother was pretty, since I was a baby, my mother really, she stuck by me regardless of what I did. She was really in my corner. But I had a lot of problems from the rest of my family. My father, my grandmother, they really were pretty down on me. And my siblings, they didn't really understand where I was coming from anyway. But I have to say that my mother really believed in me all the way. And I'm really happy that I was able to get myself together before she left the scene. So she kind of saw me start to make records and so on like that. So I sort of made her feel that her trust wasn't exactly all in vain, you know.
2: Were you ever arrested?
3: Oh, yeah. Oh, yeah, I was arrested. Unfortunately, I had to get involved with the justice system and all of this stuff, you know. But I was always lucky because I was able to get involved with music programs.
2: In the prison?
3: Right. And in those days, there were other musicians there, you know, so.
2: Did it scare you when you were in prison? Did you say to yourself, like, what am I doing here?
3: Yeah, it scared me a lot. It scared me a lot. But, again, I was lucky because I could play an instrument. And,
2: right.
3: And a lot of the other prisoners knew of me, so I immediately had respect from them.
2: Mm-hmm.
3: But of course, you know, being locked up is no joyride.
2: How did you straighten out?
3: Well, it took a little while, but you know, I slid back a couple of times and everything. But I eventually had gotten down to the complete bottom, so I couldn't have gotten any worse. You know, I mean, I was really in a complete.
2: What was the bottom?
3: Well, the bottom was sleeping in parked cars and in garages and all that stuff, you know, and what we used to call in those days carrying the stick. Carrying the stick meant that you were homeless. I guess today they would just say, guys, homeless. But I did this mainly when I was in Chicago. Chicago was where I was sort of was out there on my own. In New York, even though I was persona non grata at home, I could always perhaps get by or sneak in the house or something. But when I was really away from home, I really had to pay a lot of dues, as we used to say.
2: How would you protect your horn during the periods when you were homeless?
3: Well, I didn't protect my horn. I mean, I didn't have a horn, really.
2: Were you borrowing other people's horns?
3: I was borrowing other people's horns, yeah, yeah.
2: What did you learn about yourself during that period?
3: Well, what I learned about myself? Well, I learned that I had the strength to get over something, which was really deep. And I think one of the things that I always feel good about myself was that I was able to overcome that, because I really had to struggle. You know, when I came away from the hospital one time and I went back to the nightclub, it was really the classic scene of the old drug pushers standing there saying, come on, man, come on, you know, and this is good. And I really went through the classic scene of fighting myself, you know, saying, well, gee, if I go with them, it wouldn't be so bad. It's just one time, and maybe I should do it, and why not, and this. And then that's the other part of me saying, no, don't do it. You know, I mean, the real classic battle between good and evil, right and wrong, whatever you want to call it. But anyway, I won out, you know, and that's one thing that I really feel good about myself. You know, I really went into the lion's den and came out alive.
2: Once you found that strength and knew that you had it, how else were you able to use it in your life?
3: Well, then I felt I could do anything, you know, and I could get back to what I really wanted to do, which was my music.
2: So how do you use that strength in your music?
3: Well, I don't know. I think I always had had strength in my music, even when I was a kid, and I used to practice for hours and hours and hours at a time. I mean, I always had something within myself which enabled me to be alone and play and get into what I'm doing and not think about anything else and really get into this stuff myself. So actually, by getting rid of these negative elements, I was just able really to return to what I had in the beginning, you know.
2: Over the years, you've taken several hiatuses. There have been several periods where you haven't performed, and I think one period like that lasted, was it 5 years? Was that the longest?
3: It's hard to say. I took a hiatus on the bridge, which was pretty well documented.
2: Right, this was during the period when you were practicing on the Williamsburg Bridge in New York, because it was too loud for you to practice in your apartment.
3: Right.
2: So when you take a hiatus, when do you know it's time to get back to performing?
3: Well, when I took my hiatus on the bridge, it became apparent because I had sort of gotten what I wanted to do. I was trying to really accomplish something musically, and I'd sort of gotten close enough to what I was doing that I felt if I stayed there, it might have turned into a self-indulgence, and that's not what it was about.
2: I'd love to know what it feels like to play your horn on the Williamsburg Bridge. And this was the period when you weren't performing, but you were practicing a lot mm-hmm. on the bridge, I guess in the middle of the night?
3: Well, yeah, we played in the night and in the daytime anytime. It was actually a beautiful place to play because it was a nice space up there. You were really on top of the subway. The trains that came across the bridge were underneath you.
2: You were on the pedestrian walk?
3: Yeah, the pedestrian walk. So it's really a nice space up there, and you're sort of right in the middle of everything. You can see the Manhattan and on the other side Brooklyn, and the boats would be coming by at night, and you could blow as loud as you want, and nobody would even look at you. You know, every now and then people would walk by, but nobody would even look. You know, I mean, this was the sophistication of New Yorkers.
2: Yeah, New Yorkers are immune to everything. It's just been a pleasure to talk with you. We've been wanting to talk with you on the show for so long. Thank you,
3: Sarah,
2: so much for doing it. It's been wonderful.
3: Thank you.
1: Sonny Rollins talking with Terry Gross in 1994. Rollins, it's worth noting, was the inspiration for a character in the long-running popular Fox cartoon series The Simpsons. The character is a musician known as Bleeding Gums Murphy, who, like Rollins, takes a sabbatical to practice nightly on a bridge. In 2013, Rollins himself made a guest appearance on the show in an episode titled Whiskey Business. He plays himself, not Bleeding Gums Murphy. Young Lisa Simpson, who is a big jazz fan, is writing a letter of complaint because a music company has started taking advantage of artists and their catalogs by presenting them as performing holograms. Sonny Rollins visits Lisa in response, but eventually she realizes he's a hologram too.
4: Dear She Done Left Me Records, once again, I write protesting your holographic exploitation of blues icon Bleeding Gums Murphy. I call for a boycott and girl cut of your entire catalog until you... Sonny Rollins?
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4: You're siding with record companies?
5: 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From Tupac Shakur to Dwight Eisenhower, holograms have introduced some of our leading dead people to a new audience of people with money. Resetting, resetting. From Tupac Shakur to Dwight Eisenhower.
4: You're a hologram, aren't you?
5: No. Resetting, resetting.
4: Have you no shame?
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1: This is Fresh Air. Terry spoke to Sonny Rollins again in 2005. At the time, a concert album had been released, recorded in Boston 4 days after the 9/11 attacks. Rollins lived 6 blocks away from the World Trade Center in Lower Manhattan and saw the second tower fall. Rollins had to evacuate his apartment in Lower Manhattan on the 39th floor. He grabbed his horn, but some things he had to leave behind.
3: Most of the things in there,
12: I had to eventually throw away, get taken away. You know, I had left my piano there, which was very sentimental to me. A lot of the guys played on that. Monk used to play on it. All people that came by to my house. And I lost a lot of clothes that I had there. I lost a lot of books.
2: Why did you leave your piano behind?
12: Well, because I was so afraid of the fact that toxic material might have gotten into the mechanism of the piano. I was afraid that I would be handling something of that sort.
2: Mm-hmm. Do you know what happened to your piano?
12: No, I don't. I don't. I tried to give it to the Salvation Army. So I ended up leaving it in the apartment and explaining to the people in the apartment. I was hoping that they would be able to handle it and take care of it in the proper way. You know, I hope so, you know.
2: Well, after you were evacuated from your building on September 12th, you drove to Boston, where you were scheduled to play on September 15th. So many events were canceled in the days after September 11th. Did you speak to the producers at that event and have a long talk about whether you should go on with the show or not?
12: Well, I spoke to my wife, Lucille, and I was all for not doing the show because I was really very unsteady on my feet. And
2: did that have to do in part with having walked down 39 flights of stairs?
12: Right, it did. And also, you know, I was just really shook up. So I wanted to cancel it. But you know my wife, Lucille, and Lucille was a person that never wanted to violate a contract in any way. And she also may have had a feeling that it would be important to do a concert at that particular time. You know, so anyway, she convinced me to play the concert.
2: I thought I'd play another track from your new CD, Without a Song, the 9/11 concert. And this is A Nightingale Sang in Berkeley Square. It's a beautiful version of it. How did you first hear this song?
12: Well, you know, A Nightingale Sang in Berkeley Square, I guess I heard it during the 40s when I used to see all the movies that came in town every week. And it's funny that Nightingale Sang in Berkeley Square may have had some connection to World War II. And the scene when I was evacuated and I walked down those steps that day, when I came downstairs, it was very reminiscent of those World War II pictures when there was the Blitz of London with all of the emergency vehicles and the smoke and the fumes. I mean, it was really something that, but I guess it's something I'm trying to say that it's stored someplace in my mind. So I guess since I'm still alive, I might have a way to turn it into some kind of a positive experience.

0: That's tenor saxophonist Sonny Rollins from a live album recorded in Boston 4 days after 9/11. Rollins spoke with Terry Gross in 2005. He died Monday at the age of 95. Coming up, Justin Chang tells us about the films he saw at Cannes. This is Fresh Air.
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0: This is Fresh Air. The Cannes Film Festival has been a launchpad for some of the most acclaimed films in recent years, including Drive My Car, The Zone of Interest, Anora, and last year's Sentimental Value and The Secret Agent. Our film critic, Justin Chang, returned from the festival earlier this week. He says that although it wasn't a banner year for Cannes, there still were many good movies, and even a few great movies, to look forward to.
6: The first Cannes Film Festival I ever attended, in May 2006, was a deliriously star-studded affair. Penelope Cruz, Ethan Hawke, and Kirsten Dunst walked up the red-carpeted steps. Future Oscar hopefuls like Volver, Babel, and Marie Antoinette competed for the Palme d'Or, the festival's top prize. There were world premieres of blockbusters like The Da Vinci Code and X-Men: The Last Stand. Terrible movies, but great photo ops. And near the end of the festival, I walked into a film I knew nothing about called Pan's Labyrinth and emerged knowing I'd seen a classic. This year's Cannes kicked off with a 20th anniversary screening of Pan's Labyrinth, but otherwise there wasn't much of that 2006-era razzle-dazzle. The major Hollywood studios tightened their belts and stayed home, perhaps with still fresh memories of the stinging Cannes reception for the last Indiana Jones movie back in 2023. But there were stars here and there. Demi Moore and Stellan Skarsgård were on this year's jury. Adam Driver and Miles Teller showed up for the world premiere of James Gray's terrific 1986 set crime drama, Paper Tiger, in which they play brothers who unwisely go into business with the Russian mob. Driver and Teller are outstanding, and Scarlett Johansson is heartbreakingly good as a family member forced to deal with the fallout. Paper Tiger deserved a prize, but it left the festival empty-handed. Instead, the jury awarded the Palme d'Or to the gripping and sometimes infuriating small-town drama, Fjord. It's the second Palme win for the Romanian filmmaker Cristian Mungiu. He won his first in 2007 for the movie 4 months, 3 weeks, and 2 days. In Fjord, Sebastian Stan and Renata Reinsve are almost unrecognizable as an evangelical Christian couple who have recently moved from Romania to a small Norwegian town with their 5 children. In this scene, they sing a hymn with their church friends.

0: the couple are accused of child abuse, Fjord becomes a fierce battle between the forces of religious conservatism and secular liberalism. It may be set in Norway, but it's likely to resonate with American audiences when it opens later this year. I hope there will also be robust turnout for Minotaur, a perfectly chilled tale of adultery and murder that won the Grand Prix, or second place. It's a remake of the 1969 Claude Chabrol drama La Femme Infidèle, this time set in Russia not long after the 2022 invasion of Ukraine. The director of Minotaur, Andrei Zvyagintsev, nearly died of COVID during the pandemic, and it was moving to see him back in Cannes with a film this powerful and uncompromising in its critique of the Putin regime. One of the buzziest out-of-competition titles was Club Kid, a hugely enjoyable comedy directed by the actor, writer, comedian, and social media star Jordan Firstman. He plays a gay New York City club promoter who's sent reeling when he learns that he has a 10-year-old son. The result is basically a ketamine-laced version of every adult bonds with cute kid movie you've ever seen. But Firstman is a real talent. He's also one of several queer filmmakers who made a bold impression at the festival this year. Jane Schoenbrunn, the director of the inventive transgender allegory I Saw the TV Glow, came to Cannes with their third feature, Teenage Sex and Death at Camp Miasma. Starring a very game Hannah Einbinder and Julian Anderson, the movie is a clever homage to and deconstruction of 80s and 90s slasher thrillers, digging deep into the often unspoken connections between our love of pop culture and our hang-ups about sex and desire. Along with Paper Tiger, Club Kid and Camp Miasma were welcome reminders that American cinema isn't close to dead, at Cannes or anywhere else. Even so, I can't say that I minded the general absence of Hollywood at the festival this year. One of the reasons I keep returning to Cannes is that it shows interesting movies from all over the world. Movies like the gorgeous and moving Rwanda-set drama, Banyamana, about efforts to bring about truth and reconciliation years after the 1994 genocide. The film earned its director, Marie-Clémentine Dussabé-Jambo, the Camera d'Or Prize for Best Debut Feature. My favorite film at Cannes this year was All of a Sudden, from the Japanese director Ryusuke Hamaguchi. Set in and around a Parisian elder care home, it uses the close bond between two women, one French and one Japanese, to raise haunting questions about how we live, how we die, and most of all, how we talk to each other. Like Hamaguchi's Oscar-winning Drive My Car, All of a Sudden is a reminder that something as simple as a conversation between friends can make for sublimely moving cinema. I can't wait to see it again, and I can't wait for you to see it too.
1: Justin Chang is a film critic for The New Yorker. On Monday's show, historian Elizabeth Stordor Pryor spent years lecturing on the most charged word in American English and never told a soul that her father was the man who infamously used it, the legendary comic Richard Pryor. We talk about the N-word, growing up as Pryor's daughter, and why, late in his career, he swore to never say the word again. Hope you can join us. For Terry Gross and Tanya Mosley, I'm David Bianculli.
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8: Last weekend's enhanced games in Las Vegas, think the Olympics on drugs, organized by a company that sells performance enhancers used by the athletes who were, in fact, real athletes.
9: Most of them had the bad luck of turning 30, but, you know, they still feel like they have a little bit more in the tank.
8: It was a mess.
9: It was the kookiest thing I've ever been to in person. They built this large outdoor stadium in Resorts World, which is this collection of casinos over there, but they neglected to put a roof over it.
8: It was over 90 degrees.
9: The sprinters were just like asked to race on this like hot track that I don't think you can like put human skin onto. And then the swimmers did fine. You know, you're in the pool and like the atmosphere was less the Olympic Games and more like a Tao pool party, I think.
8: On Today Explained, the organizers of the Enhanced Games want to enhance you.
10: Live from NPR News in Washington, I'm Ryland Barton. President Trump held a White House Situation Room meeting today as he weighs moving forward with a deal to extend the Iran ceasefire and reopen the Strait of Hormuz. Iran says the agreement has not been finalized. As NPR's Greg Myrie reports, the current ceasefire has been fragile.
11: The U.S. and Iran have had back and forth attacks throughout the week. The U.S. said it shot down Iranian drones threatening U.S. ships. Iran fired a missile at a U.S. military base in Kuwait, which was shot down. So the current ceasefire has been in place for nearly 2 months now, and it's been mostly holding. But this week was a very strong example of how vulnerable the truce remains, especially if there's no diplomatic breakthrough.
10: NPR's Greg Myrie reporting. A court in Kenya has suspended a U.S. plan to establish a quarantine facility for Americans exposed to Ebola. The decision came after backlash from medical workers and activists. The U.S. intended to send people who had been exposed to Ebola to Kenya instead of flying them home. The High Court in Nairobi halted any agreements until petitions are heard next week. Former Attorney General Pam Bondi refused to answer questions on President Trump's involvement in the release of the Jeffrey Epstein case files. She defended the Trump administration's release of the files as lawmakers scrutinized a process that was delayed and included personal information of potential victims, as NPR's Ava Berger reports.
12: Bondi said a lot of the same stuff we've already heard from her in public hearings. Bondi said Todd Blanche oversaw the Epstein document review. He was the deputy attorney general at the time and took over the spot at this top spot at the Justice Department after Bondi left in April. Bondi also said that she stood behind her work as attorney general, saying she was, quote, proud of the department's record under her leadership.
10: NPR's Ava Berger reporting. Consumer debt reached its highest level on record in March, about $18.2 trillion, according to Equifax. NPR's Stephen Basaha reports more of that credit card debt is being held by lower income families.
13: There is a K-shaped divide in this growing debt. That's a reference to how it graphs out when the rich are getting richer and the poor, if not getting poorer, certainly aren't doing as well. Emmeline Aleph is an advisor leader with Equifax and says while many families are coasting by, lower income families are increasingly relying on credit cards.
14: Not just for discretionary spending, but sometimes even as a lifeline to cover some of the basic expenses.
13: Overall, credit card debt jumped almost 4% in March from a year earlier, faster than the overall inflation rate of 3.3%. Most of the consumer debt comes from mortgages. The real estate data company Cotality recently reported that mortgage delinquencies were up year over year in March 3%. Stephen Basaha, NPR News.
10: U.S. stock indexes closed higher today, adding to the all-time highs they set yesterday. This is NPR News from Washington. Jeff Bezos is Blue Origin is assessing damage after a rocket exploded during a test firing yesterday. The company was trying to briefly ignite the engines of its new Glenn rocket ahead of a satellite launch next week, but the 321-foot rocket blew up, taking part of the pad with it. A 14-year-old made history at the 98th annual Scripps Spelling Bee last night in Washington, D.C. After 3 days of competition, an eighth grader from California took the crown, and he broke a record in a lightning round. NPR's Amy Held reports.
15: No time to repeat the word. In the end, speed helped set Shrey Parikh from the L.A. area above some 250 spellers from all 50 states.
16: Bromocryptine.
17: Bromocryptine.
15: Ty sent the 14-year-old into a lightning round.
16: Shrey, during the spell off, you correct. Spelled a total of 32 words.
15: 32 words in 90 seconds. That was seven more than his competitor.
16: And that means that Shrey, you are the two-time.
15: Hours of daily practice, he says, helped make the spell off a no-brainer.
18: Spelling fast is what I do every day. So, you know, a spell off just kind of came naturally, and it was just like another day of spelling for me.
15: As an eighth grader, this was Shrey's last year of eligibility. With his free time in his retirement, he says he'll work on math and tennis competitions. Amy Held, NPR News, Washington.
10: Mexico's President Claudia Sheinbaum has given away her ticket to the World Cup opening match. The first female president in Mexico's history donated her ticket to Yolette Cervantes Cuauhqueua, a young indigenous woman from Veracruz. She was chosen for her ball handling skills in a contest. This is NPR News from Washington.
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8: Chris Guyomali, a journalist who covers health, wellness, and human augmentation, says athletes at the Games took performance-enhancing drugs, or PEDs, provided by a company called Enhanced.
21: They actually, like, came out of the gate a couple years ago really hot. They were like, we're going to dope up all these people and let them take whatever they want, and it's going to be this free-for-all.
22: We're building the modern version of the Olympic Games that, importantly, pays all athletes and does not have drug testing.
21: But over the course of the next couple of years, they realized that was actually not a very business-savvy move, so they moderated their messaging quite severely.
22: The Enhanced Games will, in fact, be a safer sporting event because we're taking something that's done in the shadows, in the darkness, and shining a light upon it so that it can be done safely under clinical supervision and scientific guidance.
21: They had very rigorous health checkups. They met with doctors who were supplying them with this menu of options that they would be able to take. And it was all tailored to sort of their own unique biology. Like, if you had something that would make you susceptible to, like, heart problems or something, maybe some of the drugs were precluded from your regimen. And so it was uniquely tailored to, like, each of the athletes specifically. And it kind of, like, fell into a couple of baseline categories. The big one was anabolic steroids, which is kind of the big bread and butter and the one that you've probably heard of before. Stimulants like Adderall, basically day of to help you perform and focus. Huh. Human growth hormone was another big one. Metabolic modulators, which sort of help with energy and recovery. And the women were able to take some drugs that helped with hormone therapy. So I thought that was really interesting.
8: Was there anything that was off limits? You're not allowed to take this?
21: Yeah, so this guy named Guido Pieles, he's a cardiologist and a professor at the University College London. He was the one who heads up the sort of, I'm using air quotes here, independent medical commission, figuring out what the athletes are going to be offered. And what I found fascinating, he said peptides, which are sort of everywhere right now, were off the table.
23: Enhanced and we as scientific and medical commissions draw the line. We will not use them because not enough data has been put out there to say that they're really safe.
21: And so I thought it was interesting that that's where they decided to draw the line, because to my mind, peptides are the thing that everyone wants to buy right now, and that they weren't capitalizing on that was really interesting to me.
8: If I were a professional athlete, I hear you when you say, like, they had the misfortune of turning 30, but believing, like, I got one more rodeo in me. But
0: I don't know, even if I were 30, an ancient 30, I'd still be skeptical. So when you talk to the athletes, what did you hear about why they did this?
21: Yeah, you know, there were all sorts of personal reasons, but the big one was that Enhanced treats this like sort of like a normal job for them. Like they receive a monthly paycheck. I was able to fly out to Abu Dhabi and stay at the luxury hotel where a bunch of them were training. And they basically were able to wake up, train hard, eat like amazing, healthy gourmet food, have all like the recovery treatments that they wanted, and basically not worry about anything else in life.
1: The Enhanced truly sort of saved me here, because I have so much more to give to this sport, and Enhanced was able to put me in a position where I can still compete.
2: Enhanced is offering athletes money to be professional athletes that has never been on the table before. I'm just going to say it. They're paying me a lot of money. I have no shame in saying that.
21: And so in some ways, it's just like the appeal was they got a job. They had healthcare, both of like the futuristic and like the pedestrian, like everyone deserves to like have healthcare variety. And, you know, they were just able to not worry about housing or any of the other like inconveniences that like plague being a regular person. And so I kind of see the appeal of that.
0: Yeah, you know, you've convinced me. I would.
21: And also, like, for a couple of the events, if they broke the world record, they were dangling $1 million in front of them. So, you know, that's nothing to sneeze at.
0: Did any of them break any world records?
21: You know, what was really funny, the whole night, we were just watching all these events, weightlifters in the hot sun.
3: It looks a little bit slow is all.
21: Not coming close to the world record. Sprinters misfiring, not coming close.
3: False start.
21: And then the very last event, which was the men's 50-meter freestyle, like that very last race, that last thing in the night, they broke the world record. And you could see the sigh of relief, like overcome all the executives who were invested in this thing. There was like, yes, we got one world record out of this thing.
24: New world record!
21: Yeah, it was kind of hotly contested online whether the record like mattered or not, but I think they were just like excited that someone broke it.
24: In the final events, we have our first world record.
0: We have an idea that performance-enhancing drugs are cheating, and therefore it has always been against the rules to use performance-enhancing drugs. And yet, I realize, as I say this, I have no idea if that's true.
21: Mm-hmm.
0: Has that always been the case?
21: It's actually a pretty recent invention that that performance-enhancing drugs are seen as cheating. There's kind of this line that I was interested in investigating between what is an enhancement and what isn't. And in my research, I learned that the World Anti-Doping Agency, which is WADA, they actually came to fruition like after this debacle at the 1998 Tour de France. Basically, what happened is French officials found a car full of PEDs from someone associated with the French racing team.
0: Ooh.
21: And in doing so, the cops were in this weird position. It was like, do we enforce this? Do we not? And so the IOC, which is the International Olympic Committee, they were like, all the countries were like, we don't want this to happen to us in the future. Doping was kind of like an open secret at this point. Everyone was like, everyone does it, but we don't want to be in a position where, you know, the rules and regulations are very unclear to us and what we can and what can't have. And so a bunch of these international organizations and countries sort of pressured the IOC into creating the World Anti-Doping Agency, which is the governing body that develops regulations for what doping is and isn't.
0: Okay, seems fair that there's one arbiter of what's right and what's wrong, but you could make the argument, and I'm sure people have, that like somebody who's born in a wealthy area has, you know, has access to like tennis courts or a pool, something that you're not going to find in a poor area. Like that is a performance enhancer, and therefore that young person is always going to have an edge over some young person who doesn't have that advantage. Do you think that the organizers of these games, were they trying to nod to that at all? Like every person, maybe it's like Michael Phelps with his hollow bones and his 60-foot wingspan. Like everybody has some form of advantage. So we're just going to like put it all out on the table and be like, go for it, guys.
21: Yeah, that was actually like one of the big ideas underpinning this thing. Like you could take all the enhancements in the world, but you probably wouldn't score a point in a game of one-on-one basketball with like

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1: He wants a piece of it. He's fine with that.
2: It's interesting that, these athletes don't have a very high view of water, but they've been like, they've had like the fear of doping instilled in them very early on. Like a lot of them have spent their whole careers like not even taking aspirin or something like,
3: wow,
2: or something like creatine, because they've been scared of it infecting their blood tests and violating their ability to compete.
3: So was the point of the enhanced games to actually force us to confront some of these big philosophical questions around what is fairness, what is enhancement, or was this actually as dumb as it kind of seemed?
2: You know, they would love it to be this big philosophical argument, but really it's just an effort to sort of normalize their use even a little bit in the eyes of consumers and like be able to like sell drugs that are widely available on their website that you can try.
3: Journalist Chris Guy-O-Malley, when we return, the company that brought us the enhanced games wants to make money off of you. How they plan to do that is coming up next.
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3: Today Explained, we're back with Chris Guy-O-Malley. Chris, in the first half of the show, you told us that the enhanced games were much about making money for companies that sell performance enhancements. Fair enough, it was capitalism all along, as they say. Where did this all start? Who's behind the enhanced games?
2: Okay, so the guy who came up with the idea for the enhanced games, his name is Aaron D'Souza. He's this Australian who's good friends with Peter Thiel. He came up with it a couple of years ago.
8: In the 21st century, the Olympics are going to be the natural sports competition, where we're going to see what the best of a human 1.0 can do. And at the enhanced games, there will be what can the best unleashed human, superhuman, can do.
2: He had recently come out from his last big project, which was he was the litigator that helped Thiel take down the gossip website Gawker. So D'Souza is kind of a scary dude if you're a journalist. I reached out to them a little over 2 years ago, or maybe 2 years ago at this point. And then in February 2025, I got like this mysterious invite to come to this apartment on the east side of Manhattan on Valentine's Day, freezing morning. And it was like, do you want to meet with Aaron? And I was like, this sounds interesting, so let's go. He talks in these like long, florid, perfectly composed paragraphs.
8: I'm a philosopher by training. Mm-hmm. And my job is to imagine how the world should be.
2: I think the term I use in the GQ piece is his skin is so immaculately poreless that he looks batty filtered. but truth be told, as a journalist, I was like so scared that like, I don't know, like a trapdoor was going to open under me at some point. And like my goal that day was

0: to basically sell him on being the guy to write a big magazine piece on the enhanced games, and here's my bona fides. And, you know, he liked me enough that they opened the door and let me into their world for a little bit.
1: What does he want this business to be? Does he want it to be like Amazon, but for stuff that seems only adjacent to legal? And I'm going to ask you, is this legal?
0: Yeah. So I think they like thrive off playing in this gray area of what isn't and what isn't like technically legal.
2: No apologies, no permission, no going back. The future of human performance has arrived.
0: So the guys behind Enhanced are basically building this like telehealth business, which isn't so different from like Hims or Ageless RX. The games themselves are sort of this like huge marketing spectacle that funnel you back to their site. And if you go on the site now, like, you know, they have peptides like Sermorelin, NAD+, which is like this coenzyme that helps with cellular energy. Tirzepatide, which is a GLP-1, and a ton of supplements that are quite frankly a little overpriced, but come in like really beautiful, like techno-utopian packaging. And so their goal is that this sort of bolsters their business, and they're able to scale this to a point where they are the company that everyone buys their peptides from at some point.
1: The athletes who are taking this stuff, they're going to be monitored. You said they actually have really good medical care.
0: Mm-hmm.
1: Were I to go on the website and start throwing testosterone into my cart, I would not get the same kind of medical care. So this strikes me as potentially a little bit dangerous. Do they nod to that at all? Do they acknowledge that at all?
0: You know, for normies and myself, I'm very normie. I went on their website last night to try out one of their products, and I ended up ordering Sermorelin, which is this peptide that supports sleep and recovery. A lot of people talk about it. A lot of people try it. And I was a little curious to see what their sort of telehealth funnel looked like. Basically, you just fill out a survey. You're like,
3: I have anxiety.
0: And you click a few things. You're like,
3: I'm allergic to this. I'm allergic to that.
0: You input your credit card or use Apple Pay or whatever. And you get a brief window where they're like,
4: consulting with our doctors to see if you qualify.
0: And within like, you know, 20 seconds, they're like,
4: you qualify. We're going to ship this out soon.
0: I could use better sleep and some muscle, so we'll see what this
1: goes. I wish you luck. I wish you all the luck in the world.
0: Thank you so much.
1: Is this a growing market? Like, are there other companies trying to get in on this?
0: Yeah, it's a huge market. You know, if you just like Google, like, you know, NAD+, for example, and then at the top of your search bar, there'll be like any number of companies that are trying to sell you stuff. Let's see. Right now, there's like Ageless RX, Ready RX, a company called Fridays I've never heard of, Willow Health, Good Life Meds. You know, it's like there's a... all these companies that serve tiny injectables in glass bottles. It feels like it's kind of a new normal in some ways.
1: All right. This all smacks of one Peter Thiel, who you said is in fact yeah. involved in this. Who else? Where's the rest of the startup money coming from?
0: So Peter Thiel is one of the first investors in this, but one of the other notable ones is Donald Trump Jr.'s 1789 Capital. They kind of flouted him as like one of the big investors in the enhanced games. It's actually like a publicly traded company now. So they have a lot of shareholders, I'm told. Christian Angermeyer, that German billionaire, is one of the big investors in it. It's like all these billionaires who have a much different relationship to money than you or I probably have. So, you know, they're very concerned with longevity and extending their prime years for much longer than the ordinary person, which is something that I confronted them about a couple times. And if they were worried at all about creating sort of this, you know, caste system where some people would have enhancements and some were not. And Aaron actually brought up this metaphor that I found quite confusing, where he said, you know, I think of the enhancements as like organic vegetables. And I was like, oh, say more about that. And he was like, you know, it's a status symbol to buy organic produce. And I was like, oh, okay, I get it. Erewhon and all of that. That's cool. But then he was also like, and there could very much be a world where maybe the elite status symbol is I'm not enhanced and I don't like touch any of this stuff. And I was like, isn't that counterintuitive to the business you're trying to build? But, you know, he wouldn't expand on that one.
1: This is very much like the Silicon Valley mindset, right? Some people are going to get wildly rich selling a thing, creating a thing. The rest of us will use the thing, but will not ever be trillionaires. And that just is the way of the world right now. Mm-hmm. Am I misreading who these guys are, who they belong to?
0: No, that's exactly it. And you have to imagine that, you know, the enhanced target audience, right, is a guy who goes on YouTube. He's in his like late 30s, feeling some knee pain, and he's Googling around for like ways to feel younger and gets served an ad, then goes down a rabbit hole and is like, huh, I would very much like to try this thing out and like order something like I did in the middle of the night, just to see if it works. And what was interesting about it is at the games themselves, like, it was invite only. You couldn't secure a ticket even if you wanted to attend this thing. And half the people that enhanced invited, I kid you not, were like Gen Z content creators who looked very much to be teenagers in some ways.
5: Guys, I'm getting ready. We're going to the enhanced game. So excited.
6: I made it. I'm here in Vegas. I'm excited to show you guys every step of the process.
7: Here's the arena. It was so cool. Don't be fooled, though. It was like 90 degrees, I think, so I was melting.
0: And I was like, if you're marketing this thing to like washed millennials who can't sleep at night, why are you inviting the kid who's doing a Fortnite dance like on the right outside the pool and like getting filmed by all his buddies? Like, that's just an affront to being a wash dad. You know what I mean?
1: So. Yeah, but it makes you wonder. Yes, this is a very good observation on your part. It makes you wonder whether they know who their customer is and whether they will in fact succeed, because all of the beauty and the maxing and the mogging, people are very, very into it right now, especially young people. Washed millennials are just trying to get out of bed in the morning. That's where I'm at.
0: Same. My God.
1: And so do these guys know who their target audience is, one? And two, do you think this succeeds? Do you think this business, this type of business becomes the next big thing?
0: When I've posed this question to them several times over the last year, you know, the goalpost was always moving. The short answer is like, it's for everyone, you know, and to my mind, it's like your healthiest market is probably, you know, the washed millennials, the people who are starting to run marathons in their 50s, like that sort of thing. But maybe there is a market for like some 18-year-old lost soul who, you know, watches clavicular Twitch streams or whatever and is peptide curious himself. Like maybe that is something that has some money attached to it. I don't know why you wouldn't just go on Reddit and order it cheap from China if you're like a broke teenager, but you know, who am I to say?
1: Who are any of us? Chris, thank you so much for your time. We really appreciate it.
0: Cool. No, thank you so much for having me. This was so fun.
1: Chris Guy O'Malley is a journalist. Ariana Espudu produced today's show, and Jolie Myers edited. Gabriel Dunatov checked the facts, and David Tatasciore is our engineer. The rest of the team, Hadi Mwagdi, Danielle Hewitt, Bridger Dunnigan, Kelly Wessinger, Miles Bryan, Peter Balanon, Rosen, Dustin DeSoto, Avishai Artsy, Miranda Kennedy, Sean Ramos. From Brickmaster Cylinder does the music. Today Explained is distributed by WNYC, and the show is a part of Vox. I'm Noel King. 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

0: Author Ada Ferrer's mother made an impossible decision. 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
5: This is Chapter a Day. I'm Norman Gilliland, reading again from When the Cranes Fly South by Lisa Ridzane, translated from the Swedish by Alice Menzies. It's a novel published in 2025 by Vintage Books. And in this book, we meet the elderly Bo Anderson, who's declining daily, who imagines telling his dementia-suffering wife, Frederica, about his difficulties, and occasionally he has flashbacks to his youth as well. His most pressing difficulty is with his son, Hans, who intends to take away his dog, his only companion, Sixten. And also in his circle is his granddaughter, Eleanor, and his aged bachelor friend, Tura, and then various caregivers who make notes on his progress or the lack thereof. And this gets us to Chapter 8. 12:30 p.m. Sixten was loose, running around by the meadow where we found Bo, leaning back against a tree, slightly confused. He had wet himself. Says he's fine, but doesn't really know how he ended up there. Showered and in clean clothes, Ingrid will write a report and contact Hans, Johanna, and Ingrid. The shower actually did me a lot of good. Johanna was so firm that I couldn't say no. It's non-negotiable, she said, turning on her heel and marching into the bathroom to put on her apron and gloves. I didn't notice it while I was down at the meadow, but by the time I got back home, I was chilled to the bone. Johanna scrubbed me until my skin was red. Washed my hair and beard without a word of argument from me. She then got me a clean pair of tracksuit bottoms and a shirt, and I let her put on a nappy without protest, even though it felt good to be tucked up in bed. I turned my head first to the left and then to the right. The new bed feels like an ocean, and I can't believe a person could possibly need this much space to sleep. Hans went on and on about how great it is, but I find the whole contraption stupid and awkward. I fiddle with the remote control. They call it an adjustable bed. But I have no idea what this damn thing was adjusted for, because it sure as hell wasn't me. Hans and the man from assisted services each showed me how to raise one end of it, but I can't remember what they said. I reach for the cup of tea on the bedside table and take a sip. Johanna and Ingrid are busy flicking through a file of papers at the side of the kitchen. Ingrid says something, and Johanna nods solemnly. "I'll finish up here," says Ingrid. "Marie said she'd cover for me, so I don't have any more stops to make." "Okay," says Johanna, giving her a thumbs up. She goes out into the hallway and puts her trainers on and grabs her fleece, and once she is ready, she pops her head back into the kitchen. "Bye, Mo. Make sure you stay inside now, okay?" she tells me. "I don't want to find you down by the meadow again." "As though it's my fault I fell and got stuck there." "Yes, yes," I mutter. The room is quiet once Johanna is gone. Ingrid is still reading through the file. After a moment or two, she closes it and clutches it to her stomach, turns toward me without a word. I feel uneasy. Sixton gets up from the floor and trots over to her, presses his nose between her thighs. He wants her to scratch him behind both ears. Ingrid's fingers dig into his coat and her eyes avoid mine. "You know we'll have to write a report about this, don't you, Beau?" she says. "Report." I snort, though. What I really want is to shout the way my old man did when I got lazy with the woodpile and the whole thing came crashing down. I was just taking my damn hound for a walk in the woods, the same woods I'd been exploring for half a century before any of these people were even a twinkle in their old man's eye. I want to say all of that, but all I can manage is yet another report. Ingrid comes over to the bed and pats the foot end of the mattress. Sixton looks up at me and then turns to her. She nods. He jumps up and lies flat out beside my legs, and I immediately feel a little better. "I'll do my best to explain that there were extenuating circumstances," she says, making air quotes with her fingers as she says extenuating. "But this could have been really bad. You know that." I take a deep breath, ready to argue, but the words won't come out. Instead, all I manage is an empty sigh. I don't know what really bad even means anymore. My eyes are stinging, so I close them for a moment. Ingrid pours a glass of water and leaves it in an energy drink on the little nightstand by my bed. They took the kitchen table away, too. "I'll get you some chocolate," she says. I hear the rustling of plastic as she opens the wrapper, and I mumble, "Thanks," with my eyes still closed, one hand on Sixton's back. He is already breathing heavily. Sleep takes over, making everything better. "You get some rest now, Beau, and I'll see you tomorrow. I'm working the day shift, so I'll take Sixton out." "Yes, yes," I think. But I'm already miles away when Ingrid closes the door. 6:30 p.m. Beau seems brighter. Fried sausage and mush. Took Sixton out to do his business and for a dip in the stream. Calais. The ringing is so shrill, but at first I can't find my phone. It's on a shelf beneath the bedside table, and the mattress is so soft that it's tricky to hold my upper body up when I try to reach it. My elbows sink into it, and my arms start to shake. But I eventually manage to get hold of the phone and slump back against the pillows. "Eleanor," I read on the screen. Feeling a flutter of excitement, I clear my throat. "Yes, hello. Beau Anderson speaking." "Granddad? Are you okay?" She sounds worked up. Her voice flicks some sort of switch in my chest, and it feels like I'm about to start crying, but instead I swallow. "Dad just called and said that the caregivers found you in the woods," she says before I have time to speak. "That you'd fallen while you were out there with Sixton?" "Oh, yes," I reply, laughing, though I'm not sure why. "We were just out for a walk, but I took a bit of a tumble." I had the last part in an attempt not to seem completely useless. Eleanor sighs. "I didn't hurt myself or anything, so there's no need to worry." "Of course I'm worried. You could have broken a bone and been stuck out there." No one seems to be worried about me being stuck here in this hospital bed, I think, accidentally glaring at Sixton, who pricks his ears. There's a rustling sound on the line, and I guess Eleanor must have moved her phone over to the other ear. I force myself up so that I'm sitting on the edge of the bed. "Sorry, I know you like going out with Sixton," she says after a moment. "I just get so worried. We all do. Dad was really worried when he called. I could hear it in his voice." "Hans worried? I doubt that," I snort. "Of course he is. He just has trouble showing it." "How hard can it be just to tell the truth, I wonder," clearing my throat. I listen to the sound of Eleanor breathing, and I feel a sudden urge for her to tell me more about Hans. I want her to explain why he is the way he is. Why he's such hard work. Hmm, I say, stroking Sixton's head. How is everything at university, then? It's also the case that you're not the best at realizing when he's worried, too, she says, ignoring my question. Or that we worry because we love you. Simple as that. For some reason, she says the last part in English. My face grows hot. There are times when she knows more about me than I do about myself, and it's both thrilling and uncomfortable to hear her confidently lay out exactly what I'm like and how I feel. You know how it is, Bumblebee, I say. Life's not easy. Come on, then. How is university, I ask again, jotting down English, on the scrap of paper in front of me. I'll have to ask Turo what he makes of the youngsters using so much English these days. Eleanor tells me all about the course books she has ordered ahead of the autumn term, and I never want her to stop. She sounds so excited, and all of this as she takes me through the different theories of talking to people. Oh, I say, I wonder what's really in those books. She's on two terms, she explains, and right now she's doing a summer placement at a home for people who can't take care of themselves. I'll come to visit soon enough, though, she says. Sophie might come, too. You remember her? You met her last Christmas. Of course. That'll be nice, I say, though I don't remember. Hans almost never brought any of his classmates home with him, but Eleanor often brings friends to see me. How's Sixton doing, she asks, which makes me wonder whether her dad has shared his demented plans with her. I'm not sure whether we talked about Sixton last time she was here. Yeah, he's fine, stretched out here beside me, I say, giving him a pat on the head. I know it must be getting harder, she says, to look after him, Oh, it's no problem for me. Hans is the only one who seems to find it tricky, I say, feeling irritated. Eleanor moves her phone over to the other ear again. We sit quietly for a while, trying to think of something to say. I can help you clip his claws when I come home, Eleanor says after a moment, and I smile at the thought of Eleanor and Sixton on the kitchen floor in front of me. Please. I'd like that, I say, suddenly feeling more helpful. Eleanor won't let Hans take him. She'll make sure he stays right here where he belongs. Saturday, July 22nd. I add a little more lubricant to the chain and then set the pot down on the ground. Turn the pedals to make sure it's evenly spread. I've had the bike for 2 weeks, and the sturdy tires make it feel like I'm flying down the snowy roads. It takes me less than 10 minutes to get to Crocombe now. I turn the Monarch the right way up again, wipe down the frame with a clean cloth, and brush the snow from the handlebars. Wheel it over to the front door and then take a step back to admire it. Decide to push it a little farther, leaning against the wall rather than using the kickstand. I dry my hands and shove the rag into my pocket. The cold air nips at my fingers as I make my way over to the storehouse to grab the gravel bucket, sprinkling more of it onto the path outside the block of workers' rooms. Don't want Mother to slip and fall now that they're finally coming to visit. I kick the snow from my boots by the door, then head inside to find some soap and get cleaned up. You're humming to yourself by the sink. I pour some lake-warm water from the tub by the stove and move over beside you. You rest your head on my shoulder for a moment, Frederica, and I breathe in your scent. There, that's the last one, you say, putting the lid on the pot and lifting it onto the stove. You add one more log to the fire and carry the empty holder to the door. Pull my wooden sweater over your head and go out to fetch more wood. I let my hands drip for a moment, then dry them on the tea towel as I think about how clean the room is. I hang the towel up and trail a finger along the top of the skirting board, but there isn't a speck of dirt. You even helped me hem the curtains with an embroidered edge, the way I know Mother likes them. My eyes come to rest on the doorframe, and I decide to add another nail to the corner. It's better, but the gap is still there. The wall behind it has bowed outward. It's been 6 months since I packed my bag and walked down to the road to catch the bus to Östersund and then Krokom. From there, I walk the rest of the way to Hismafors. "Right, I'm off," I said, as I picked up my bag from the mud room at home. I glanced over at my old man, who was looking down at the paper, but he didn't move a muscle. "Bo is leaving now, Lars Eric," said Mother. He lifted his head and grunted. "Utara, then," he said before looking down again. I nodded and made my way outside, crouched down in front of the dogs, and stroked their backs. Mother tied a shawl beneath her chin and walked me to the bus stop. We strapped my bag to the pannier rack of my father's bike and pushed it between us. "It'll be good, this," she said, her eyes on the ground. "It'll be good," I repeated, pointing over to the avenue of birches outside the Everston's place. The leaves had started to turn yellow. "Look pretty. So pretty," I say. Mother followed my gaze and smiled. Autumn was her favorite time of year. The colors, the mushrooms, the harvest. "The house will feel empty, though," she said, pursing her lips. I would miss Mother, I knew that. But I was also so excited about everything that awaited me that I hadn't really given it much thought. Still, my footsteps grew heavier the closer to the bus stop we came. I tug at the edge of the curtain. "I want you to feel as welcomed by my family as I do by yours." "Father isn't one to get angry." "No," you told me Sunday afternoon as we walked back to my place after lunch with your little sister. I had asked whether your old man ever lost his temper. I remember being amazed, wondering at how that was even possible. Maybe it had something to do with the drink, with the fact that your father didn't touch the stuff, because my old man always got worse after a few bottles. You come back in and take your gloves off and head straight to the stove to get some heat into your rosy fingers. Though you still live with your parents, you've made yourself at home here with me. "It'll be just fine," you say. "You'll see. I'm looking forward to meeting your parents." "And it's only lunch," you say, pressing your hands to my cheeks. Your palms are nice and cool. I gaze into your eyes for a moment. It feels absurd that someone as beautiful as you would want to be with someone like me. The ice on your lashes has melted, and I reach up to wipe some moisture from your eyelids. "Shall we go then?" you ask, letting go of my face. The exhaust coughs out dark smoke as the bus pulls away, small clouds of hot breath hanging in the air around the passengers' heads. There aren't many of them, and I spot my old man right away, towering above the others. Mother is a few meters behind him, and I'm struck by how old she looks. It isn't something I normally do, but as my father approaches, I take off my cap and stand in greeting, nodding. "Bo, dear," says Mother, speeding up and moving in front of him to reach me. She takes off her gloves and cups my cheeks the way you just did, then quickly glances in your direction. "And this must be young Frederica, I take it." You smile and curtsy, and Mother gives you a hug. "Good day, miss," my old man says, and his words send a wave of relief through my gut. We walk slowly back to my room, you and Mother talking about Hismafors and your family. My father and I are on either side of you, and I say a few words from time to time, but mostly just walk in silence, glad that the two of you seem to be getting on so well. "Gosh, how lovely. Is that yours, Bo?" Mother blurts out when she spots the bicycle. Have you seen Lars Eric? I smile as Father lumbers over to the monarch and runs a finger over the frame. It looks like he's about to say something, but then he closes his mouth, turns around, and gazes back along the road. See? You've got electricity out here, he says, stroking his chin. You've got the power station. Mother nods and looks up at the cables. You hook your arm through mine and smile at her. Come on, let's get inside where it's warm. I've got the table laid for us, you say, pulling me toward the door. Once we've all finished eating, I lower my cutlery to the plate and get up. We should probably get going so you don't miss your bus, I say. Mother looks down. Dusk has started to fall outside, and we're almost at the bus station when you announce that you're going to head home. You curtsy politely and say it was nice to meet them. My old man lifts his cap and then turns and keeps walking. Mother passes a hand to my cheek again. She looks like she's about to say something, but she quickly pulls it back and hurries after him. I lift a hand and wave, watching you get smaller and smaller. I want to run after you, but I'm interrupted by the sound of knocking. I shake my head and turn around to see where my parents are, but the road and the bus are gone. The knocking starts again. I open my eyes and stare up at the ceiling for a moment. Can still feel the December chill in the air. I rub my face and cough. Sixton shuffles higher up the bed and lowers his head to my belly. I meet his eye and stroke his head. Come in, then. 10 o'clock a.m. Here to visit. Restocked the freezer. There's a new pack of toilet roll by the back door. Cream cakes in the fridge. The bags of wood are in the mudroom. Talked about Sixton, didn't quite see eye to eye. Dad isn't in the right mood. Hans. Hans is going to use the fall in the woods against me as a way to boost his argument, to prove that he has the right to take Sixton away. Hans is on a chair beside my bed, his eyes on the picture of you on the nightstand, and the rasping sound from his nervous hand on his stubby chin is really grating on me. I know what he's going to say. He's been mulling it over for a while now, fine-tuning the argument in his head, and he has finally plucked up the courage to get started. This can't go on, Dad. You know that as well as I do, he says, as though he still hasn't realized this is war, that it's his will against mine, that he's the one who gets to decide. I don't know when it happened, but we've switched roles. He never came close to being as big or as strong as I was, but he has all the authority now. He's the one in charge of my life. I'm the reason he's even alive today, but I'm also the one who has to bow down, who has to go along with his decisions. He's the person people listen to, not me. No one listens to me the way they listen to my old man. Right down to the last, people did exactly what he wanted. I try to fight it, but my eyes well up all the same. I don't want him to see, so I close them, pretend I'm tired. There's no way in hell I'm giving him this. Sixton is suffering here. You can't take care of him. There's no other choice, Hans continues with a sigh. Beside me, Sixton stirs, lifts his head, and yawns. A sudden panic grips me. Any anger I feel fades away, and all that's left is fear. It feels like our son has his hands around my throat, like he's squeezing as hard as he can. What if I give up my Tuesday shower or a couple of morning coffees, I wanted to ask? Won't they have time to take him out then? It's not the caregiver's job to look after people's pets, Hans says. So quickly that it sounds rehearsed, a point I can't argue with. "What about Marita?" I ask instead, clearing my throat. "Maybe she could come over and take him out from time to time." Hans shakes his head. Anger surges through me again, and I feel like throwing my hot tea in his face, screaming that this sure as hell isn't how I raised my son to behave. I can't quite read the look on his face, but I think I can see something unhappy there, and that makes me furious. What right does he have to be unhappy when he could stop this madness right now? He's acting like the decision is out of his hands, like someone is forcing him to take Sixton away from me. I meet his eyes. This isn't right. I want to say, "You don't split a flock." We've argued so many times, but today all I feel is emptiness. "This is how it's going to be," he says, getting to his feet. I haven't complained or said a word against it, but he adds, "And that's that." My throat is oddly tight, and I wish you were here, that in your role as his mother, you could put an admonishing hand on his shoulder, a rebuke, a warning, letting him know that this is no way to treat his father, that there has to be a line somewhere. It didn't matter how awful my old man was, I knew my place. Sixton lowers his head to my belly and closes his eyes again. The tightness in my throat gets even worse, and I feel dizzy. Someone else will take care of Sixton. Someone other than me. But I'm the only one who knows how he likes his ears squeezed.

We've been reading from When the Cranes Fly South. It's a novel by Lisa Ridzane, translated from the Swedish by Alice Menzies, published in 2025 by Vintage Books. And we'll read from it again next time. I'm Norman Gilliland. This is Chapter a Day.

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5: Okay, so what if, as a young musician, you get the offer of a lifetime to go on tour with one of the biggest bands in the world? The huge break, the chance you've been waiting for, the kind of opportunity that changes things forever. When the tour starts, everybody's there. The manager, the bus driver, the groupies, everyone except the band. Snap proudly presents The Real Fleetwood Mac, an epic rock and roll journey through time and space. Shake out that mullet, snap judgment, storytelling with the beat, cinema of sound. Right after this very short break, Snappers,

0: Live from NPR News in Washington, I'm Dan Runran. A federal judge has reopened President Trump's lawsuit against the IRS over a 2019 leak of his tax returns. The president last week dropped that suit and in favor of a settlement that, among other things, created a fund to compensate individuals he argues were wrongly targeted by a weaponized judicial system. NPR's Elena Moore reports.
1: Trump sued the IRS for $10 billion back in February. Then, earlier this month, after the federal judge overseeing the case questioned its merits, he dropped it. Instead, the administration announced a settlement in which the Justice Department would start a, quote, anti-weaponization fund of nearly $1.8 billion, sparking concerns from Democratic lawmakers and others that payments could be awarded to January 6th defendants. The terms drew scrutiny from a bipartisan group of 35 former judges. And now, in a major setback for Trump, the federal judge has reopened the case, giving Trump's attorneys until June 12th to file a written response to claims that the dismissal was, quote, premised on deception. Elena Moore, NPR News.
0: President Trump Friday issued an executive order aimed at once again trying to revamp the number of routine childhood vaccinations. NPR's Rob Stein has the story.
2: The order directs the Centers for Disease Control and Prevention to review the vaccines routinely recommended to protect children against diseases like measles, mumps, and whooping cough, and align the so-called childhood vaccine schedule with a recent federal scientific assessment that found the U.S. recommends more vaccines than other peer nations. The order comes after a federal judge blocked the administration's last attempt to reduce the number of federally recommended childhood vaccines from 17 to 11. That change was condemned by major medical groups and many leading infectious disease and public health experts. Rob Stein, NPR News.
0: Major stock indexes closed higher Friday, NPR's Rafael Nam reports.
3: Despite the economic concerns created by the war with Iran, stock indexes have been hitting records this month, with the Nasdaq up 8% in May. That's because investors believe the war will end sooner rather than later. Oil prices, for example, have fallen sharply this month. But it's also that company earnings have been decent, and consumer spending has held up better than expected, despite the high gas prices, in part because of tax refunds. The issue here, though, is that even if the war ends, gas prices will take a while to return to levels from before the U.S. and Israel attacked Iran. So the inflation risks to the U.S. economy are far from over. Rafael Nam, NPR News.
0: Stock indexes closed higher on Wall Street, adding to the all-time highs setting a day earlier. The S&P and the NASDAQ added points. 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Ebola is a very deadly disease, killing about half of the people it impacts. The current outbreak in Central Africa has already killed more than 220 people. But as NPR's Jonathan Lambert reports, the high death rate depends on the kind of care the patients receive.
4: Early symptoms of Ebola include fever and malaise. Eventually, patients experience extreme vomiting and diarrhea, and losing all those fluids can kill them. Healthcare workers try to save patients by replacing these fluids through IV, for instance. But that can be hard in low-resource settings, says Craig Spencer, a physician at Brown University. He treated Ebola patients in Guinea in 2014 and was hospitalized for the disease in the U.S.
5: In Guinea, I was taking care of 30 to 40 patients at any time. In the U.S., there were probably 30 to 40 providers on call any time just to take care of me.
4: He says that difference in care is likely why the vast majority of Ebola patients treated in the U.S. survive and so many in African countries die. Jonathan Lambert, NPR News.
0: The NTSB is now taking the lead on the investigation into a Friday morning deadly bus crash on Interstate 95 south of Washington, D.C. The crash left five people dead and at least 34 others were injured. A federal judge in Washington says President Trump's name must be removed from the Kennedy Center, and the board that made the change acted illegally. The judge, Christopher Cooper, also blocked the board from temporarily closing the Art Center for what Trump said was a much-needed two-year renovation. The Kennedy Center now has a deadline of June the 12th to change the name. This is NPR.
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9: Snap Studios. Snappers, I have a confession to make. The truth is that every single aspect of my professional life, actually, every single aspect of my life in general, has been predicated on the idea of fake it till you make it. If someone asks me, hey, can you act, write, dance, draft, direct, run, draw, compose, swim, I've almost always said, yeah, I can do that. Sometimes it worked. Sometimes it absolutely did not work. Those times are called hard lessons. But generally, I'll tell the kids, go ahead. Give whatever it is a go. What's the worst that can happen? Well, it turns out that there are, in fact, certain things that you might not want to fake. Today's show, The Real Fleetwood Mac. We're going to soft rock out this piece. My name is Glenn Washington. You're going to want to turn up the volume a little bit because you're listening to Snap Judgment. Our story comes from the golden age of classic rock. Tour buses, stadium, concert hall, mullets, shimmying under the bright, sweaty spotlight, all the rock star stuff. And as such, there might be some language and references to drug use. Bad rock stars. Bad. Producer John Facile grabs the mic and goes in search of the real Fleetwood Mac. Snap Judgment.
10: I'm ready to fire. Here we go. 3, 2, 1.
11: Rich Engler is a concert promoter in Pittsburgh.
10: Been doing this for 54 years, over 6,000 concerts.
11: And in 1974, he gets a call from an agent in New York telling him that the band Fleetwood Mac is looking for a venue in Pittsburgh to host the first show of their U.S. tour.
10: I said, oh, you mean the first on the whole tour? This would be fantastic.
11: Fleetwood Mac. Before Stevie Nicks joined the band, they were bluesier, harder rocking, more psychedelic. Even in the early 70s, they were incredibly popular. Maybe not as big as they eventually became, but they had hits like Black Magic Woman.
10: I said, this will be big news. I'll be able to advertise. Come be a part of the first date on the tour of Fleetwood Mac coming from England. You know, wow, this is a super show. So, day of the show comes.
11: Minutes before Fleetwood Mac's set, Rich peers out from backstage at thousands of rock fans. He takes a deep, dank whiff.
10: The whole place was smoked up. It was like an atomic bomb went off.
11: But there's a problem.
10: There was no appearance yet of the band. I don't see any Fleetwood Mac.
11: He doesn't see a single member of the band. Not even Mick Fleetwood, the band's namesake. A long-haired, 6'6" drumming powerhouse. He's hard to miss. Rumors have been circulating that Fleetwood Mac is breaking up and that the band members are at each other's throats. So Rich has reason to be worried.
10: There's nobody, you know, they have not arrived yet. What is going on? And all of a sudden, boom, the door opens up. I see 1, 2, 3, 4 or 5 guys walk in and straight back into the dressing room.
11: Rich doesn't recognize any of these dudes, but they are definitely not Fleetwood Mac.
10: And then the next thing I see is this guy. He was a little older. He didn't have a suit on, but he was kind of dressy.
11: This guy introduces himself as Fleetwood Mac's manager.
10: And I said, "Where's Fleetwood Mac?" He said, "They just walked right by you." I said, "What are you talking about? I thought those were the roadies." He said, "No, that's Fleetwood Mac." And I said, "Hang on, are you kidding me? I've done dates with them in the past. That's not them." He goes, "Well, listen, this is Fleetwood Mac as it is today. Forget about those other guys. They're out. You're never going to see them again. This is Fleetwood Mac." And I go, "Oh, no. No way." I said, "This is not happening." He rears back his arm like to slug me. He starts to swing, and as he swings, I lunge forward. My natural instinct was to, you know, dive at him.
11: Rich wraps his arms around the manager's chest, and the two topple backward into a wall. A security guard comes rushing over.
10: Whoa, the guy's breaking up. What's going on? Next thing I know, the band runs on stage, and they start playing. What has just happened? I'm in like the Twilight Zone. I'm like pacing around. I didn't know what to do. I know people were going to be so upset, and this is total BS.
11: What Rich doesn't know is that the guys in the band are feeling pretty much the same way he is.
12: You know, going on stage thinking, "My God, you know, we don't really want to be doing this. This doesn't feel right," but we didn't know how to get out of it.
11: The frontman of the band billed as Fleetwood Mac that night was a blonde singer with a soulful, ragged voice who went by the name Elmer Gantry.
12: A lot of people say, "Oh, Elmer, you were in the bogus Fleetwood Mac." I mean, it was easier to go, "Yeah, that's right."
11: The real reason Elmer was on that stage and felt like he couldn't leave was because he'd been asked to go on by drummer Mick Fleetwood himself.
12: We knew what we knew, which was that we were doing it because Fleetwood had come to our house and said it all and laid it all out.
11: Just 2 months before the show in Pittsburgh, Elmer was living in South London with guitarist Kirby Gregory. The two were writing and recording music together when they got a call from Kirby's manager, who also happened to manage Fleetwood Mac. And he told them that Mick Fleetwood wanted to meet them.
12: He said, "Okay, well, Mick will call you." So Mick did call, and then he came over to where we were living.
11: Mick Fleetwood parked his Morgan sports car outside their flat and ducked his head as he passed through the doorway. Wiry, wearing a loose shirt, his signature pair of wooden balls hanging from his belt.
12: But he seemed damaged, actually. Very depressed.
11: Here's what Mick Fleetwood said in his autobiography.
13: "I couldn't take it anymore. I was coming unglued emotionally. It was heartbreak heaped on heartache for me."
12: He just split up with his wife. She was the singer. He said he really needed a rest, needed to get his head together.
11: So Mick was headed to Africa for some R&R,

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1: May not have been famous, but I was notorious.
2: Kirby, on the other hand, was in the band Curved Air. He was barely out of his teens, but he could shred with the best of them.
1: And he had a guitar, and yet he did wonderful things with it.
2: Together, they were a dynamic duo. They played all over London, even though they didn't make a whole lot of money doing it.
1: You know, we had this old second-hand, beaten-up old truck, and literally the front was held on with gaffer tape. It was that kind of, you know, that kind of struggle, and having a whip round to see what we could afford on the way home from a gig to eat. It was that kind of stuff. And is there enough money to pay for the gas, you know?
2: Now, here was a bona fide rock star, a guy who'd made it big time, the very Fleetwood of Fleetwood Mac himself, offering them the biggest opportunity they'd ever had.
1: It was like, oh God, we're gonna actually have roadies. We're gonna have like decent equipment. Well, at last, there might be a possibility of getting some regular income.
2: Plus, they were fans of Fleetwood Mac, and they were excited to take the band into a new era.
1: Would you like to join Fleetwood Mac? Yeah, obviously, who wouldn't, you know?
2: So that afternoon in their flat, with Mick Fleetwood, they talked about what they would play on their upcoming tour of America.
1: We went through a whole load of numbers to include in the set, and he said, well, that's no problem. I obviously know all those.
2: Working with Fleetwood Mac's manager, Elmer and Kirby would enlist the musicians, keeping Mick Fleetwood and possibly one or two others from the old lineup.
3: Did you have any reservations about the fact that it was only Mick Fleetwood?
1: Well, there'd been something like 12 lineups of Fleetwood Mac up until that point.
2: It's true. Not a lot of job security in Fleetwood Mac. After a couple of hours, Mick Fleetwood left Elmer and Kirby's flat, satisfied.
1: He seemed kind of enthusiastic. It seemed like it was real and it was going to happen. And he said, I'll be in touch before we all go to the States.
2: Elmer and Kirby start phoning up musicians to join the band. Some are friends, like the bassist.
1: We've just been offered this. It's fantastic. You know, do you want to get involved?
2: A keyboard player signs on.
1: He was a great pianist when he was sober, but he was rarely sober.
2: And finally, a temporary drummer to play with them until Mick Fleetwood has had time to get over his heartbreak or whatever.
1: It was all supposed to be secret. It was all supposed to be hush, hush. And we rehearsed. We rehearsed the set that we were putting together, Stop Missing Round, you know, Rattlesnake Shake, all those old Mac numbers.
2: Weeks go by, and they don't hear from Mick Fleetwood. But then it's time to get on the plane and go.
1: And we were a bit annoyed that he hadn't come down to rehearsals, but I don't think the plan was ever for him to travel with us. I thought Mick would be going first class under his own steam, you know.
2: January 1974. Elmer first steps foot in America, a place he'd never been.
1: Everything was discovery, new discovery, exciting. I mean, it was one of those things that when you're sort of 14 or 15, you know, it's like, I want to have a hit record, and I want to tour America.
2: And their first stop is that show booked by promoter Rich Angler.
4: How are you, my friend?
2: At a theater in Pittsburgh.
4: It's 3,500 seats. So I go on sale, boom, the thing sells out, like, right away.
1: It was rammed, absolutely rammed.
2: The band is ready to rock, but their star drummer, Mick Fleetwood...
1: Right, where's Mick?
2: MIA.
1: We said, well, where is he?
2: Feeding Elmer and the boys information is Fleetwood Mac's manager, Cliff Davis.
1: Cliff said he's not coming, he's not here. We said, well, cancel the gig then. This, we're not going on and we need to just go.
2: But Cliff is not one to take no for an answer.
1: Saying, look, get nicked. I've signed a contract for the band to go on and you can't do that sort of thing over in the States. You'll end up in jail. And of course, we felt incredibly vulnerable because we'd never been there before. We didn't know how anything worked. Cliff was the man with the tickets and the money. What do you do if you're sitting in jail in Pittsburgh? You don't know what's going on, you know.
2: Even within

0: The already very shady world of 70s rock managers, Cliff Davis had a reputation. He was known to be eccentric, aggressive even, barking out orders in his thick Cockney accent while practicing karate.
1: You'd be discussing something in the office and he'd be walking around sort of spinning nunchuckers. He was really good at it. You know, I saw him destroy a chair just standing there one day.
0: Did you know that he was a big karate enthusiast?
2: Did you just make that up?
0: Rich Engler, the promoter, who got into that awkward man tussle with Cliff Davis.
2: Oh my goodness. I'm glad the security guy was there. I might not have lived to that. I might have to take me out in a stretcher.
0: He had to watch helplessly as a band featuring none of the original Fleetwood Mac members took the stage.
2: I couldn't believe it. I was in the middle of a bogus Fleetwood Faux Mac.
0: As Elmer grabs the mic, he's feeling loose, ready. He'd already thoroughly prepared with what he called his gig kit.
1: Some speed, a quarter bottle of rum, and some weed. Getting the balance between like being disinhibited enough but being functional enough.
0: The band doesn't feel like they have a choice now. They don't know what the consequences will be if they don't hold up their end of the bargain.
1: It was just about get on, let's get on, show them what we can do. This is going to be great. And there were some numbers you go, this is going to blow them away.
2: And the band went straight into Rattlesnake Shake. To my astonishment and amazement, the band was actually good. They learned all the songs and they were pulling off this coup. The audience, they're like going nuts, loving it. The crowd was going crazy.
0: Not many seem to notice that this Fleetwood Mac ain't exactly Fleetwood Mac.
2: We either gave 3 or 5 refunds out of 3,500 people.
1: We did 2 encores. It was fantastic. It was just went down a bomb. We played really well. It was amazing.
0: When Elmer gets off stage, though, that's when reality hits. There's no way this tour can go on without Mick Fleetwood.
1: Our hearts sunk. Yeah, what are we going to do?
0: Elmer and the band are being paid by the gig, so cutting the tour short now, that'll really hurt financially. But manager Cliff Davis reassures them, don't worry, Mick is still coming.
1: It was just, no, he couldn't make it for tonight. He is coming, but he just hasn't got it together. He's still sort of in a very depressed mood. It was like, well, okay then. He could have come out after, you know, before the second gig or the third gig, you know.
0: As the band makes their way up the East Coast, they don't hear word one from Mick Fleetwood, and Elmer has no way of contacting him.
1: We weren't given any phone numbers for him. So, we were kind of hanging on.
0: Meanwhile, the press is beginning to notice that Fleetwood Mac is light a Fleetwood. Articles start appearing with titles like, Really the Mac? And Will the Real Fleetwood Mac Please Stand Up?
1: That was kind of nasty stuff. And we thought, this is really bad.
0: Many of the articles note that Mick Fleetwood is still a member of the band and intending to join them. But by the time the tour reaches New York City, he still hasn't shown.
1: Because of the publicity in the media and the press, that kind of stuff, the worry was going on stage and were you going to get hit by a bottle before you even started playing.
0: Half an hour before going on stage at the Academy of Music in New York City, for the first time ever, Elmer loses his voice.
1: I could hardly speak. You know, I reacted really badly to air conditioning. I mean, the fact that I smoked an enormous amount of fags as well.
0: Cliff insists that the band go on and play anyway, without Elmer.
1: You know, an instrumental set, no matter how good it was not really what the audience had come to see, you know. And I felt bad for the other boys because I just figured, yeah, we need to do this together.
0: After limbering up with some karate moves, Cliff goes on stage to address the increasingly hostile crowd. He takes the microphone and calls for silence.
1: He said, I am Fleetwood Mac. We took that with a pinch of salt and went, these nuts.
0: Cliff Davis claimed to own the rights to the band name Fleetwood Mac. which meant, in his mind, he could put anybody he wanted on stage and call them Fleetwood Mac.
1: That kind of belief that, you know, if you've got a bit of paper that says that you've registered the name, then you're entitled to do that. And he saw no problem with it at all.
0: Elmer watches from the sidelines as the band is forced to take the stage and play a 45-minute instrumental set. And he starts to realize something.
1: That we got caught in the crossfire between the Mac and Cliff.
0: Across the pond, Mick Fleetwood has started giving statements to the press, saying things like,
3: "We're the real Fleetwood Mac, yeah, for sure."
1: That they'd been wronged and we were, you know, a bogus band trying to trade on their success.
4: "I couldn't allow other musicians to tour under our name, whoever they were."
1: I knew absolutely that he was lying. If Mick at any time had phoned up and said, "Look, I don't want to do this, I'm not going through with it," it would have ended. You know, it would have ended during rehearsals. It would certainly have ended before we went. It's almost like years in the business and working towards something like this, and then it's completely destroyed and you've lost all credibility. Felt, I don't know, more devastated than angry, I think. Felt kind of betrayed and let down.
0: Mick Fleetwood practically signed them up to do this tour. And now they're stuck.
1: Simply, we couldn't have afforded to get home. I mean, Cliff wasn't going to go, "Well, here's your ticket home, off you go then." He wasn't going to do that. There was no way. He was insistent that he was going to push this through and it was going to be a success.
0: Cliff is already forging ahead after the NYC show. To keep the band out of legal trouble, he renames them.
1: "No, Cliff's going to change it to the New Fleetwood Mac."
0: They're now the New Fleetwood Mac.
1: "And it's our job to go on stage and prove how good we are."
0: But the bad press continues to follow them wherever they go. Articles calling the band members phony, faceless, masquerading unknowns.
1: These unknowns, all this cobblers.
0: As the band moves west, gigs start to get canceled left and right. People call in complaining, asking for refunds. The Deputy Attorney General of Idaho even files a lawsuit after their show.
1: But the weird thing was, we carried on and we were still going down a storm. Some of the gigs, they were brilliant. I mean, you know, getting up and performing, you kind of, everything else goes out of the window and you're concentrating on what you're doing. And it was a good lineup, musicians that you know, I could rely on to do the job. It felt great and it went down great. Considering the situation that we were in and all the news and the bad publicity, getting encores at gigs was kind of quite surprising.
0: At one show, they lose power.
1: The back line all went down. Everything went down apart from the PA system. And I just scattered and made stuff up for about 10 minutes and got the audience involved and then clapping and stamping and right into it. And when the sound came back on again, there was an eruption of applause. You know, you get that kind of feel when it's all going on. You know you've got the audience. It's not so much you've got them as they're with you.
0: The New Fleetwood Mac shares stages and holds their own against rock legends like Kiss, Leonard Skinner, Joe Walsh.
1: And Joe Walsh said, "I don't know who you are, man," he said, "but you're a great band."
0: Sure, there are the occasional boos and people shouting, "Where's Mick?" At least one bottle gets thrown. And it seems like someone, probably a member of the road crew, sabotages Kirby's guitar amp.
1: And we're about to do the sound check, and we find that the wires have all been ripped out of the back of the AC-30.
0: They just get a new amp and press on. Still, the weight of it all, being labeled as phonies and Rolling Stone and scabs by Mick Fleetwood, slowly grinds them down.
1: We were saying to Cliff, "We want this to stop. We want to go home. We've had enough."
0: When they cross the border into Canada for a show in Calgary, Cliff finally agrees.
1: "And we just wanted out. It was humiliating. The TV, the papers, it's just getting worse, you know. And it's all very well soldiering through and going down to sort of 500 people or 1,000 people in a gig. But that doesn't compare to thousands of newspapers out there and the thousands of people that are being reached by snide comments on the TV. You know, we were not going to win that one. it felt like a victory that we managed to persuade Cliff to organise the flights for us to come home.
0: The new Fleetwood Mac had lasted only 6 weeks. They get on a plane headed to London, and when they land, their problems aren't over.
1: When we get back to England, they were suing all of us, including Cliff, Kirby, myself, everybody involved.
0: The old Fleetwood Mac takes the new Fleetwood Mac to court.
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0: Welcome back to Snap Judgment. We are almost, not quite, maybe Fleetwood Mac's story continues.
1: They were suing all of us, including Cliff, Kirby, myself, everybody involved.
2: Mick Fleetwood has to testify, and he admits that, yes, he'd been to Elmer and Kirby's house to talk about the tour. But it wasn't committal, he says.
1: It was just clearly bollocks, and the judge wasn't buying it. We didn't have to pay a penny. I didn't even have to appear in court.
2: A representative of Mick Fleetwood declined to comment on this story, and he's maintained ever since that he had nothing to do with the tour.
1: The last time I heard anything from the Mac was when Mick Fleetwood was sitting in my living room. I'm still really angry about it. It's amazing how it all comes back, the feelings around it.
3: I mean, if you were going to talk to Mick Fleetwood about all this, what would you want to say to him?
1: What the f*** happened? And if you weren't happy, why didn't you tell us? Why didn't you just phone up and say, I'm not doing it? Yeah, I'd like to know what was going on.
2: The real Fleetwood Mac relocated to Los Angeles in order to deal with the continuing legal fallout from the tour. There, they met Stevie Nicks and Lindsey Buckingham and set about becoming the biggest band in the world.
1: I mean, I don't begrudge them that stuff. What I begrudge is the fact that it was so devastating to us. I mean, it really destroyed our potential careers, basically. We'd been tainted by the publicity. We couldn't catch a cold, really.
2: Back in London, nobody wanted to work with Elmer and his guitar-playing flatmate Kirby. The calls just stopped coming.
1: I've never been particularly ambitious. It's like, even with this thing, you know, my career has been walking through open doors, and that ceased.
2: Kirby was so down, he swore off the music business entirely and moved to the country.
1: He just thought he'd never play again and went off peeling spuds and doing washing up at his father-in-law's hotel, you know.
3: What are you doing?
1: Nothing, really, at that time. Smoking quite a lot of dope, laying around. I can't really remember, actually, to tell you the truth.
2: And then Elmer got another offer he couldn't refuse. From, of all people, Cliff Davis, the recently fired manager of Fleetwood Mac.
3: Why did you say yes to working with Cliff again?
1: I mean, we knew he was a bit of a megalomaniac, but our view was that he'd been stitched up by Mick Fleetwood. Cliff decided we should form a band and he would finance us putting a band together. That's how Stretch happened.
2: From the ashes of the new Fleetwood Mac rose Stretch, a group fronted by Elmer, featuring the bass player from the tour and...
1: Kirby came back from the deep low that he'd been in.
2: Kirby, Elmer's musical partner.
1: We auditioned for guitarists and we auditioned for drummers.
2: A lot of musicians who came in weren't actually interested in joining the band.
1: People turning up not good enough or not equipped enough, but really only coming in the first thing, oh, tell us about the Fleetwood Mac stuff. The attitude was, how did you think you could get away with that? You know, of course, we didn't think we could get away. We didn't think we were getting away with anything.
2: Finally, they had a lineup, and they went into the studio.
1: And we were recording down there, and Kirby turned up with this track.
2: A song he'd written during his hiatus from music.
1: I didn't like the style of it much.
2: But Elmer really connected with the lyrics. They were about betrayal and dishonesty. Like, the only one who knows the truth, that's him, me, and you. The damage is much deeper than you'll ever see.
3: Was it a very conscious comment on the Fleetwood Mac disaster?
1: Yeah, because it was Kirby, Mick Fleetwood, and me. You know, we're the only ones that know the truth. And it was a track that Kirby had written when he was in that kind of deep despair, trying to make sense of it all, just laying down the truth of the situation, how painful it was. The damage is much deeper than you'll ever see. Well, that's certainly true.
2: They decided to run through it right there in the studio. Even though Elmer's throat was sore and his voice was really more like a growl,
1: so I had kind of gig throat, which was like it adds a sort of bottom dimension to my vocal range. It was almost like a piss take. Oh, I'm going to do a Barry White on this, you know. While we were playing it, Jim, who was the drummer, he missed a beat, which he then realised sounded really good, so he repeated it.
4: I've been thinking about what you have done to me. The damage is much deeper than you'll ever see.
2: For 2.5 minutes, Elmer is at a simmer. And then he explodes.

0: to my ears now, it's a pretty scorching track. Like, you guys sound pissed.
1: Yeah, I didn't think, oh, I'm going to make this really hard hitting, I'm going to sing it like this. I just sang it straight from the guts and out of the mouth, you know, bypass the brain at all costs. Man, that's him, me and you. You know, it's just lucky that it ended up being a classic, and I've heard loads of versions of it. You can't choose to create that stuff. You finish a track sometimes and everybody just looks at one another and goes, we got that.
2: 1, 2. Now, you might not be surprised to learn that the song Elmer recorded with Stretch that day, Why Did You Do It?, became the biggest hit of his career. It's been featured in commercials, a Guy Ritchie movie, and Mick Fleetwood has definitely heard it.
3: The song was a direct attack on me for not showing up for the bogus Fleetwood Mac tour, which I'd never promised to do in the first place, of course. All of it was too bizarre. Damage is much deeper
2: than you'll ever see. Elmer and Kirby still make music together. Learn more about their tunes past and present on our website, stampjudgment.org. Thank you, Elmer, for sharing your story with us. Thanks as well to Mike Stacks from Ugly Things Magazine and the good folks at Whistledown Studios in London. Especially David Prest, who read the excerpts from Mick Fleetwood's autobiography for us. The original score for that piece was by Dirk Schwartzoff. It was produced by John Fasile.

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2: Welcome back to Snap Judgment. Today, everyone wants the dream job, but it always goes to someone else. That is the rule. But what happens when that someone else

0: This story starts back in the early 70s New York, when Merritt Riley was the Yankees' biggest 11-year-old fan.
1: I was hardcore.
0: Well, actually,
1: my mom and dad were big Yankee fans, so I really didn't have a choice, to tell you the truth. It was always extra special to be at a game, smelling the grass and smelling the popcorn. You know, always sought to get autographs and meet the players. But at the games, I'd be sitting there watching the bat boy retrieving foul balls, and I always wondered, how in God's name can I become that kid? I figured, you know, what the hell, I'll give it a shot, and I wrote a letter to Yankee Stadium. I didn't address it to anybody in particular, just hoping it would get a response.
0: And he did.
1: Pretty quickly.
0: From a bat boy named Joe.
1: Being the kid I was, I got the letter and I was so excited. It was written on Yankee letterhead stationery, and I was like, wow, this is it. I showed my mom and dad.
0: Bat boy Joe wrote back and said in order to join the bat boy club,
1: you had to have good grades, athletic ability, be 16 years old.
0: Merritt only met one of these requirements. He was a smarty pants.
1: Yeah.
0: But over the next 5 years, Merritt set his little mind and body to it, and bada bing bada boom, Joe hooked him up, and Merritt became a Yankee bat boy. And even before he did any bat boy things, it changed his life.
1: I'm kind of making fun of myself here. When I was in high school, I was like a little nerdy kid, you know? I wasn't really, one of those popular kids, you know what I mean? All of a sudden, everybody wanted to be my friend. Kids that I thought would never talk to me because they were the cool kids, they were the jocks. You know, it's funny because a lot of those kids are friends still today. Best part of the job was being around players that, you know, a year or two before I was watching on TV and only dreaming that it would be like a dream to, you know, to meet these people, you know, and now I'm in the same locker room as them.
0: Being a bat boy is no easy work. Merritt shined all the players' cleats, did the laundry, and during practices, he'd shag fly balls. But his most important job was during the game.
1: During the game, you have one responsibility. Once that player that's at home plate hits the ball, whether it's a base hit or an out, your main and only responsibility is to get that bat and get it right back to the dugout.
0: Once in the dugout, all Merritt had to do was return the bat to the bat container, where the other bats hung out.
1: During the game, the Yankees were very, very strict about not being part of the game. You know, being invisible, really.
0: Now, Merritt was planning the rest of his life and career from his gig as a bat boy. If he did a good job, his plan was to become an umpire. Well, that was the hope, at least until July 24th, 1983, Yankee Stadium. Merritt's beloved Yankees were facing one of their biggest rivals, the Kansas City Royals.
1: It was a Sunday afternoon in July, and back then the Yanks and Kansas City, they saw each other a lot in the playoffs, and it was a packed house. You know, it was hot, it was a loud, you know, boisterous crowd.
0: Now, this game was extra special to Merritt, not because of the heated rivalry, but because of one player on the Royals, the superstar hitter George Brett.
1: For whatever reason, George Brett took a liking to me. Even though he was a superstar, he was like a regular guy. He'd, you know, clown around everybody in the clubhouse. He'd always be breaking my chops about one thing or another. And, you know, kidding around, not mean. He had a nickname for me, and it was Spalding from Caddyshack.
0: Spalding Smales. Not the coolest nickname. Spalding from the movie Caddyshack is a spoiled brat infamous for picking his nose and eating it.
1: You know what? It wasn't like I liked the nickname. I just liked that he noticed me enough to have a nickname for me. You know, he made you feel important. That made me like him, you know? Even if he became my favorite.
0: Yankee fan listeners, don't worry about it. His allegiance is still with you.
1: Yeah, I mean, George Brett was one of those guys that I would secretly root for. As long as the Yankees would win the game, I was rooting for George Brett to do well. There weren't other players I could say that about that were not on the Yankees.
0: All right, so back to the game.
1: First inning.
2: Second, third, fourth.
1: The game didn't stand out for any reason.
2: Seventh
1: inning. Eighth inning. All right, here we are on the top of the ninth inning. The Yanks are up 4-3.
0: And it's a very close game with the Royals at bat with two outs and a runner on base.
1: You know, you figured the Yanks are going to win this game. You have the Yankee closer, Goose Gossage, who basically was lights out once they brought him in. But the player from Kansas City gets on base, and none other than my favorite player in baseball, George Brett, the crowd's on its feet. George Brett is known as the Yankee killer, but also well known as the hemorrhoid guy.
0: Back in the 1980 World Series, George had to leave a game early because hemorrhoid pain. Since then, every time he came up to bat, he was the butt of all jokes and jeers.
1: The crowd is going wild, jeering at George Brett because of a hemorrhoidal issue. I got a big conflict going on in my head. You know, I'm rooting for this guy, George Brett, to get the big hit. But at the same time, I want to see my favorite team win the game. So George Brett's at bat, and Goose Gossage leans in and delivers a pitch.
3: Uh-oh.
1: I could tell just from the sound of the ball hitting the bat, this thing was going to leave the ballpark. There was a very quick moment of silence, and then all of a sudden the place went crazy.
3: And now the Royals have the one-run lead.
1: So right away, I get up the home plate. I grab the bat. At the time, I know that I have to get that back to the dugout. But I said, you know what? I know I'll probably get in trouble, but I'm going to wait there. I'm going to wait there with the bat, and I want to high-five him when he comes around because he was such a good person to me. I wanted to show that I'm a Yankee fan, but I'm a George Brett fan. While I'm standing there at home plate waiting for George Brett to round the bases, the manager of the Yankees, Billy Martin, is on the top step of the dugout, the veins of his neck just like protruding from his neck because he was screaming for his catcher to check the bat, check the bat. Right after that, the catcher of the Yankees rips it out of my hand, and he begins to inspect the bat for cork. When players cork their bats, makes the ball travel further. It's cheating. The catcher checked it for cork and then saw that there was no cork, and he just dropped it on the ground right next to me. Gotta be honest, I didn't know what was going on. At this time, George Brett now crosses home plate and just went right to the dugout. I did not get to high-five him because now I was so caught up in what was going on. Right after that, the manager ends up at home plate screaming, I want that bat checked. I want it checked for pine tar.
3: What I'm talking about, Frank, is that he's got too much pine tar, and the umpires are going to get together. George Brett looking around and wanting to know what's going on, and the umpires are going to
0: pine tar is a sticky substance that players put on their wooden bats. Basically, it helps them grip the bat, swing the bat, and hopefully hit a home run.
3: That pine tar up that far on the bat.
4: First time in a long, long time I've seen the umpires huddle this long and have a meeting over it.
3: Well, they're feeling it, see, as if there's some sticky stuff around there.
0: But there is a limit to how much pine tar one can use. 18 inches from the tip of the handle, about the width of home plate.
1: The umpires take the bat, they lay it down against home plate to determine if the pine tar was too far up the handle or not.
4: Right across home plate.
3: Well, I've never seen this.
4: I never have either.
0: The umpires struggle to make a call, and that's because the pine tar rule, it's one of those obscure rules that's rarely enforced. And here, the crafty Yankee manager was waiting until the perfect moment to bring this tiny rule down on George's head.
1: I'm thinking, if I would have just picked up the bat and gotten it out of there instead of waiting at home plate for the high five, none of this would be happening.
4: That's Nick Bremigan with the bat.
3: This is going to be an interesting call.
4: Brett isn't sure whether he has a home run yet or not.
1: At that point, I stopped slinking away back towards the dugout, walking backwards. And the players were angry. And at one point, George Brett, who's now pacing up and down the dugout like a raging bull, he says, all I know is that if they call me out, you're going to see four dead umpires.
5: Four dead umpires. Four dead umpires.
1: And almost right after that, almost immediately after that, the home plate umpire looks towards where the Kansas City Royals were, and makes the out sign.
3: They might be going to call George Brett out.
4: Well, the Yankees win. He's out.
3: Yes, sir.
4: Brett is out. Look at this. Brett is out.
3: And he's demon mad.
1: George Brett just charges out of the dugout like a maniac. First couple buttons on his shirt were like open. You know, his hair was a disaster. You know.
4: Forcibly restrained from hitting plate umpire Tim McClellan.
1: Oh, it was crazy. It was crazy.
4: And the Yankees have won the ball game 4-3. Brett is called out for using an illegal bat.
1: Now I position myself inside the dugout, at which point the players from Kansas City are yelling at me. Why the hell didn't you get the bat? I was... you could edit this? I would my pants. 50,000 people and all these big baseball players. And I was scared. I'm not afraid to say that. I was scared.
0: At this point, all hell breaks loose.
1: Yankee Stadium security, the guys in suits and ties, are out on the field. And one of them comes up behind the umpire and swipes the bat out of the umpire's hand and makes a beeline for the dugout, at which point a pitcher for the Kansas City Royals, Gaylord Perry, sneaks up behind the Yankee Stadium security and swipes the bat out of his hand.
4: Well, a Yankee security person and one of the umpires quickly are chasing whoever has the bat. Jose Martinez is holding Brett. Bobby, I've never seen this in my life.
1: It was something out of a movie. It really was. It kept getting worse for me. It was like a bad nightmare. It kept getting worse.
0: The game ends. Yankee fans celebrate as they leave the stadium, while the Royal fans are still stunned.
1: The players are gone. The umpires are gone. The whole swarm of people is gone. I'm in the dugout by myself. One of the clubhouse managers comes down and says, you don't want to go up into that locker room right now. The Kansas City Royals don't want to see you. They're pissed off at you.
0: So Merritt begins his post-game duties, knocking the mud out of Spikes, cleaning up the Yankee locker room.
1: At that point, I thought it was the end of the world. This is the biggest thing ever that's happened to me. The manager of the clubhouse, where the Royals were, came down and said, look, it's safe to go back down to the locker room. The guys that were angry had gone, so come on down. All I could tell you was I was real nervous. I entered the locker room very, very timidly, and I opened the door to the locker room. On the left-hand side is a swarm of reporters.
0: And guess who's in the center of this swarm? You guessed it. Superstar George Brett.
1: The one guy I don't want to see, and he's only, one of the only ones left. So I try to make my way towards the back of the locker room. I figured he wouldn't see me because there were so many reporters around him. And I go walking through, and, you know, you couldn't have planned it any better. The reporters move out of the way, and all of a sudden he locks eyes with me. And I'm thinking, holy, you got to be kidding. I thought I was dead. Yeah, I figured my heart was broken already. So he's like, Spalding. And I stopped dead in my tracks. And I didn't expect that at all. That he would be in the mood where he's calling me by my nickname, you know? And I was like, yeah. And he looks at me, he says, why didn't you get the bat? And I'm like, holy Christ, what do I say? What do I say? You know, I'm speaking to a Major League Baseball player. I'm 17 years old. And before I could answer, he just started laughing. He said, I'm only kidding around with you. He goes, don't worry about it. And then he said, but you do owe me. And I remember saying, as clear as day, whatever you want, whatever you need. So he says to me, do you want me to tell you what he says to me? He says to me, the next time I'm back here in New York City, he goes, you're going to get me laid. And I said to him, you want me to get you laid? And I started laughing, you know, and he laughed, and that was pretty much it.
0: After the Pine Tar game, people called George Brett a cheater for using a special bat. But George, he got the last laugh. Eventually, the Pine Tar ruling was overturned, George got his home run back, and the Royals won the game. Oh, and remember the hemorrhoids nickname? That was now behind him.
1: As a result of the Pine Tar game, that nickname was forever gone. People don't even know about it, really. I know this whole incident could be blamed on my hero worship of George Brett. You know, any other player, I went up and retrieved bats probably thousands of times. The one time I didn't do it, this baseball history was made.
4: Well, he's out.
3: Yes, sir.
4: Brett is out. Look at this.
3: Demon bat.
4: He is out. Bobby, I've never seen this in my life.
1: And still to this day, I still have not gotten that high five I was looking for.
6: 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Merritt still considers himself the Yankees' biggest fan. And a big shout-out as well to Daniel Barbarisi from the Wall Street Journal for bringing us that story. 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

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Snap is brought to you by the team that knows how to hide stuff on the tour bus, except for the Uber producer, Mr. Mark Ristich. He's always with the, it's in there, officer. It's over there, officer. Well, there's Nancy Lopez, Pat Messini Miller, Anna Sussman, Renzo Gorio, John Facile, Shayna Sheely, Taylor DeCott, Flo Wiley, Marissa Dodge, Bo Walsh, David Exme, and Regina Bediaco. And this is not the news. No Ace is the news. In fact, you could do like me. Head out to the club. Let it slip that you're part of the band. Even though, of course, you're not part of the band. And you would still, even then, not be as far away from the news as this is. But this is

0: When the Iranian-born singer Navan makes music, he sings in three languages. But when he writes about love, he says nothing beats Persian, the language of his homeland.
1: The country and the people and the energy is full of love.
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1: Welcome to the newsroom. I'm Ankur Desai. A United States judge blocks the rebranding of the famed Kennedy Center in Washington and orders that President Trump's name be taken down. Elsewhere in Ghana.
2: Any lesbians, any bisexuals, any homosexuals or transgender, the law criminalizes all those things.
1: The parliament passes a law that criminalizes the promotion of LGBTQ rights. The next Call of Duty video game has been announced. But it features a controversial storyline involving a full-scale North Korean invasion of South Korea. And a rare chance to see a blue moon this weekend. So what should we expect?
3: Comparing it to the size of your thumb at arm's length, you may notice that it's a few percent smaller and it is 15% fainter than normal.
1: After this update.
4: Live from NPR News in Washington, I'm Dan Ronan. Former Attorney General Pam Bondi defended her handling of the files related to convicted sex offender Jeffrey Epstein in a closed-door congressional hearing. NPR's Ava Berger has more.
5: In a prepared opening statement, Bondi told the House Oversight Committee that she stands behind her work as Attorney General and the department's record under her leadership. She admitted there was redaction errors in the Epstein file release, but she also noted that the Epstein document review was overseen by her deputy, Todd Blanche. Outside the day's proceedings, a group of Epstein survivors demanded answers. One of them was Danny Bensky.
6: When do we get investigations? And who the hell are we protecting?
5: Bensky met Epstein when she was a young ballerina. She alleges he sexually abused her. There are six more interviews scheduled for the committee, including Bill Gates. Ava Berger, NPR News, The Capitol.
4: President Trump met with advisors Friday for 2 hours, but no decision has been made yet whether or not to move forward on a possible extension of the existing ceasefire with Iran. Trump has said a possible deal would restart negotiations on Iran's nuclear program and reopen the Strait of Hormuz. Meanwhile, as NPR's Greg Myrie reports, Israel's military action in southern Lebanon continues.
7: Israel's Prime Minister Benjamin Netanyahu traveled to Israel's northern border with Lebanon today, and he praised Israeli troops for, as he said, striking Hezbollah relentlessly. He went on to say, keep going with great success until the mission is complete. So he certainly isn't sounding like his focus is a ceasefire.
4: The former superintendent of Iowa's largest school district has been sentenced to 2 years in prison related to his unlawful status in the country. Iowa Public Radio's Isabella Liu reports Ian Roberts was arrested by ICE last September.
8: Roberts is originally from Guyana and served as superintendent of Des Moines Public Schools for more than 2 years. Earlier, he pleaded guilty to lying about his citizenship for his job and having guns without legal status. He wasn't authorized to work in the country when he was hired and was issued a removal order in 2024. After serving his sentence, Roberts will likely be deported. Al Smith is an attorney for Roberts.
9: For us and for Dr. Roberts, we always knew that, yes, that was going to happen. And that was going to really be the outcome as soon as he entered the guilty plea, because there was a foregone conclusion at that point.
8: Prosecutors initially asked for a prison term of a little over 3 years. For NPR News, I'm Isabella Liu in Des Moines.
4: In a late Friday night release, the White House physician disclosed the selected results of President Trump's physical that took place last Tuesday at Walter Reed National Military Medical Center. While saying the president is in excellent health and fit to serve, the report said he has gained 14 pounds in the last 13 months and now weighs 238 pounds. He has been given guidance about his diet. This is NPR. 24-time tennis Grand Slam champion Novak Djokovic has been eliminated from the French Open by a 19-year-old Brazilian. NPR's Eleanor Beardsley reports his defeat comes a day after the number one-ranked player, Jannik Sinner, lost as well.
10: The announcers went wild as 19-year-old João Fonseca clinched the match with a third consecutive ace. It is the first time Fonseca has made it past the third round in a Grand Slam tournament. The young Brazilian has said his dream was to play Djokovic one day, and he defeated him in five split sets, 4-6, 4-6, 6-3, 7-5, 7-5. The French Open is taking place this year amidst a brutal heat wave across Europe, and temperatures on the court have topped 100 degrees. degrees Fahrenheit. With center Djokovic and number 5 Ben Shelton now out and defending French Open champion Carlos Alcaraz absent this year, the tournament is wide open. Eleanor Beardsley, NPR News, Paris.
4: Authorities in Dallas now say that everyone has been accounted for after Thursday's natural gas explosion at an apartment complex in the city's historic Oak Cliff neighborhood. It left 3 people dead and injured numerous others. Authorities also revealed Friday that first responders had gotten a call about the natural gas leak and they were preparing to evacuate the building and the nearby area when the explosion took place. The National Transportation Safety Board, which has jurisdiction over natural gas pipeline accidents, is investigating the cause of the blast. This is NPR News.
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1: Hello, you're listening to the newsroom from the BBC World Service with me, Ankur Desai. Welcome to the program. Now, we often lead the program with Donald Trump. He is generally all over the news, but increasingly, he's also all over Washington, D.C. in more ways than one. The president is keen to leave a mark on the U.S. Capitol, with his name and face set to feature on everything from passports and currency to government buildings. But a federal judge has blocked the rebranding of the famous Kennedy Center. Correspondent Tom Simons in Washington told me more.
12: The history to this is that Trump got the board of the Kennedy Center to rename it. And now the whole decision has been challenged by Joyce Beatty, who's a Democrat congresswoman for Ohio, who was on that board and said she was actually blocked from speaking out against the changing of the name when the decision was made. And she successfully convinced a U.S. district judge to say that only Congress can change the name of the Kennedy Center. Congress created the Kennedy Center in 1971 as a living memorial to the late President John F. Kennedy, and it's down to Congress. Now, Trump has responded, and he seems to have given in. He seems to be saying that effectively, unless I can do what I want to the Kennedy Center, then I've got no interest in continuing what will only be a hopeless journey into Never Neverland. This is what he wrote on his Truth Social account. And he's passed control of the center to Congress. Now, of course, currently Congress is Republican, but that might change. But at the moment, it does seem that the name will be taken down.
1: Yeah, okay. So when it comes to some of his other ambitious plans, like the White House ballroom renovation and the Arc de Trump, as he likes to call it, do we know if he's facing pushback on some of those?
12: He is. I mean, I'm quite new to DC. I did a walk around the other day on the National Mall. It's quite incredible how much of this stuff is going on. The images of Trump on 2 government departments, for example, the ballroom being constructed at the east wing of the White House, plans for the Arc de Trump, the arch which will herald entry to the memorial area, and a reflecting pool which has been painted blue on the orders of Donald Trump. There is pushback on the ballroom. A judge has said that the construction project should be temporarily halted. Now, that's been overturned, so the work is continuing, but the case is not resolved. He's also been challenged on the arch. And in general, there is a feeling that these things can be challenged and that in some cases, I think the decision about the Kennedy Center shows, that does push back the decisions that are being made about these very famous places.
1: And just very briefly, about 25 seconds, Tom, this is very reminiscent, according to critics, of something authoritarian leaders often do, using their image as a symbol of power and control.
12: I don't think there's any doubt that's what he's trying to do. I mean, having your image put up, massive photo of yourself saying American workers first on the Department of Labor, for example, is quite clearly an attempt by the administration to make clear who's in charge here and that this is a sort of personality they want to sell to the American public. So no doubt about that, I think.
1: Tom Simons reporting from Washington. Ghana's parliament has approved a new bill that criminalizes the so-called promotion of LGBTQ rights and activities. Same-sex relationships have been banned in Ghana for more than 130 years. Under the new legislation, anyone found to be funding, sponsoring, or promoting LGBTQ acts could face up to 5 years in prison. The ban has been criticized by international organizations, including Human Rights Watch, which said it placed LGBTQ people's lives at risk. The bill has long been pushed for by religious groups in the West African country, and Ghana's president is now under pressure to sign it into law. James Inu is one of the politicians who supported the legislation.
2: As far as the law is concerned, the law, no, LGBTQ, in France, gay, any lesbians, any bisexuals, any homosexuals, any all transgender, the law criminalizes all those things.
1: For more on this, I spoke to our correspondent in Ghana, Thomas Nadi, about the new bill awaiting ratification.
13: There was already an existing law which banned gay sex, but it did not include promotion of LGBT activities. So a cross-party group of MPs decided to introduce this particular legislation to cover that particular lacuna. And Parliament has passed the law. It prescribes a 3-year jail term for gay sex and then a 5-year imprisonment for promoting LGBT activities. It also prescribes a stiffer punishment, up to 10 years imprisonment for publishing materials that target children.
1: And how much has religion driven this as a reason for why the Parliament has approved this and why they decided to criminalize homosexuality?
13: Well, Ghana is a religiously conservative society. The majority of people in this country are Christians. And so most of them are happy with this particular legislation. But rights groups have criticized it. They feel that it infringes on the rights of sexual minorities in the country. Economists have also raised some concerns. They feel that Ghana could be sanctioned when Uganda passed the anti-LGBT law, U.S. sanctioned Uganda. And we know that institutions like the World Bank also have non-discrimination as a key conditionality for providing funding to countries. And so some people have raised some concerns about this. But the MPs decided that the interest of the country comes first, and so they decided to pass it. But not everyone supports it anyway.
1: And there seems to be a trend which is growing across different African countries who are doing similar things.
13: Certainly. Countries like Senegal recently passed a similar legislation prescribing a stiffer punishment of up to 10 years imprisonment for people engaging in gay sex. And it created a lot of concern in that country. Rights groups also condemn it. And it's becoming a trend in this part of the world because West Africa is made up of deeply religious people. We have a lot of Muslims and Christians in this part of the world, and they are against homosexuality. And so that is why you see that a number of countries are legislating. And it's also because politicians who are against these legislations sometimes fear that they could lose their seats, because if they open up or criticize the legislation and it's election time, their constituents will not vote for them again. Those who are against it will rather remain silent and then give voice to those who are in support of it.
1: Thomas Nadi reporting from Accra. Now, so that's a sound that might be familiar to many of you, the sound of mosquitoes buzzing around looking for a target to bite. New research suggests that DEET mosquito repellents could in fact do the opposite of what they were designed for. The study suggests that mosquitoes may learn that where there is DEET, there may also be a source of food. In other words, attracting the mosquito towards anyone wearing DEET instead of repelling them. Hilly Ranson is a professor of entomology at the Liverpool School of Tropical Medicine. She told us what she made of this discovery.
14: It is a very interesting study and a very clever study, but I think the first thing I would say is don't be too alarmed. DEET is still the most effective repellent we have. But what the scientists doing this study were able to show is that you can effectively train a mosquito to associate this very effective repellent with a blood meal. And so whereas a mosquito normally, if it could smell the DEET, it would avoid the skin, because it's so keen to get the blood meal, by training that mosquito to associate the smell of DEET with a blood meal, you can then make the DEET not effective, effectively, yeah, so that people will be bitten. But this was in a laboratory experiment over a short period. What we don't know is if this was done over about an hour, but if you were to go the next day or even a few hours later, would that learning behaviour still be retained? They might forget. And of course, under wild, you know, natural situations, there are a huge range of different stimuli. There are a number of different repellents. There's also access to other sources of blood or even parts of your own skin. We all know that we're not that great at putting on repellent, and there's usually a patch of skin we miss that doesn't have the repellent. So the mosquitoes will be honed in to finding that blood meal. Whilst I think this is a really interesting study that tells us a lot about how that mosquitoes can learn and they can change their behaviour, I don't think we should be too worried about whether or not DEET is going to

0: that the mosquitoes are evolving or changing their behaviour so that some of them now feed earlier in the evening or very early in the morning after people have got outside of their net. So we need to stay ahead of the game with them. But the rise now of mosquito-borne infections across the globe, including in Europe, it's really important that people don't lose confidence in the efficacy of DEET as an effective repellent.
1: Professor Hilary Ranson speaking to Johnny Diamond. You're listening to the newsroom from the BBC World Service. Tennis next, and because the favourite Jannik Sinner crashed out of the men's French Open in the second round on Thursday, all eyes were on the only other player left in the draw who'd ever won a Grand Slam title. That's Novak Djokovic. So surely now it was his tournament to lose. Well, lose he in fact did, to teenage sensation João Fonseca. So who exactly is this rising Brazilian star, and could he now go all the way to the title? Well, questions for our tennis correspondent at Roland Garros, Russell Fuller.
2: He is the teenager with the fearsome forehand. He has plenty of charisma as well. He's a former junior world number one. Born in 2006, which puts things into perspective for older listeners, world number 30, and now his breakthrough victory against such a great champion as Novak Djokovic in one of the most memorable matches that Roland Garros has seen in recent years.
1: I love the fact that he had time to wish his mother a happy birthday at the end of the match. It just goes to show you he's quite a cool, calm, collected character at such a young age, and there seems to be something about him where a lot of people are tipping him for the very top.
2: There has been debate for a while about who might join a rivalry that at the moment is a duopoly in the men's game between Jannik Sinner and Carlos Alcaraz, and he is regularly a name that is put forward. Now, there are a lot of other very talented teenagers, but João Fonseca has certainly shown that he needs to be taken very seriously in that regard. It doesn't mean there's still not quite a gulf between him and Alcaraz and Sinner. You'd expect that. He's 3 or 4 years younger, but he does seem to have the temperament. He seems to really, really enjoy the big stage. And also some of his replies to the questions. The first one was, did you believe you could win the match? And his answer was, I actually didn't.
1: I love the honesty. Novak Djokovic, what an incredible champion. I mean, some are suggesting it could be a farewell to Roland Garros. He's approaching 40 years of age, and maybe his chance of winning a Grand Slam again could be on a faster court like Wimbledon, perhaps.
2: It's still quite hard, in my opinion, to see him winning a Grand Slam at the age of 39 when it's the best of five sets. Wimbledon is the one place where he could possibly do it because of his grass court expertise. The fact that it's quite an alien surface to many players in the world means that we should not discount him there. Nobody has won a Grand Slam at his age in the Open era, which dates back to 1968. And to see him duel with one of the rising stars of the sport like that for nearly 5 hours, when there's 20 years between them, is just another gift he's given back to the sport, really.
1: Yeah, unreal stuff. So now, for the men's, it really opens it up, doesn't it? Because we will have a first-time Grand Slam winner, it looks like.
2: There will definitely be a first-time Grand Slam winner in the men's draw, and it's very, very difficult to say who is going to come out on top. As we speak, there are only 5 members of the world's top 16 still in the draw, and we're only halfway through the third round. There are favourites like Alex Zverev, who is the second seed here from Germany, but he's never won a Grand Slam title before, and at times the occasion has got a little bit much for him. Maybe this is the chance he realises his potential. Maybe it is a teenager like João Fonseca or Rafael Hodar of Spain. Or maybe it's one of the players who doesn't get a great deal of attention week in, week out, but just seizes the opportunity to do something quite extraordinary.
1: Russell, another story, which is a little bit of a geopolitical story in tennis terms. A Ukrainian player, Oleksandra Olienkova, she's going to be playing a game against Diana Schneider tomorrow. But there's been a bit of controversy in the build-up to this one.
2: Well, she feels that she wants to speak her mind. Diana Schneider represents Russia, and she, in her media conference before the match, really did try and take the fight to Diana Schneider, not about her tennis, but in the fact that she feels that her presence at an exhibition event in Russia at the end of last year, which was sponsored, I believe, by Gazprom, was not the sort of thing that a Russian tennis player should currently be associated with. She used some very, very strong language indeed. She feels that she has to highlight what she feels is happening in her home country,

0: and she thinks that it needs to be discussed on the sporting stage.
1: The BBC's tennis correspondent Russell Fuller reporting from Paris. Now, there's plenty of fiction that's set in worlds that closely mirror reality. And the question of when it becomes insensitive is one that has no easy answer. But the announcement of the new Call of Duty game has definitely raised a few eyebrows. Will Chalk has this report.
2: The Korean War was the first example of the Cold War turning hot.
3: Hethi News cameramen record the last vital moments of the Korean War.
4: 60 years of truce. Marked in North Korea with tanks and guns.
5: That's the reality, and this is the fiction.
6: Who's that, a K-pop star?
7: The new supreme leader of North Korea.
5: The first look trailer for the upcoming Call of Duty game Modern Warfare 4, where you play as South Korean soldiers fighting off an invasion from their North Korean neighbours. There are two ways to look at it. On the one hand, a war that's currently affecting people's lives, that's technically been going since 1950, is a controversial choice. On the other hand, if you want to play a game where you mimic realistic warfare, reality isn't a bad place to ground it. In a video on the official Call of Duty X account, developers at the studio behind the game, Infinity Ward, explained the conflict seemed like a perfect fit.
8: We dug into pretty hard the history of, you know, North and South Korea, the reason that there's a, you know, divide in the first place.
9: And now we're getting to go back to that, like, actual, like, huge forces in direct conflict, you know, like, two actual modern militaries.
5: Call of Duty is no stranger to controversial, reality-tinged missions. Way back in 2009, players were given the option to shoot screaming civilians in a Moscow airport.
10: Up the stairs, go.
5: And as with any controversy, there are those who care and those who don't. Several Korean journalists have pointed out that, as a game made primarily by an American studio, the tone will be extremely hard to get right. Many gamers, though, have different worries. Scroll through the comments on YouTube and X, and the concerns are much more practical. When it's released, will it be any good?
1: Will Chalk reporting. An Indian scientist has been awarded a prestigious conservation award known as the Green Oscar for her efforts to protect an endangered bird species. Parvin Sheikh told BBC's Branka Lesser Dessar about her Guardians of the Skimmer project.
11: That's the sound of the Indian skimmer, a unique orange-billed water bird native to South Asia. Skimmers tend to lay their eggs on sandbanks in the middle of rivers or other bodies of water. The Chambal River in central and northern India is one of the foremost breeding habitats for the skimmer. But for years, their population along the Chambal has been in steady decline. It's a mystery that Parveen Sheikh, a scientist with the Bombay Natural History Society, decided to investigate.
12: It's a very beautiful, popular bird. We knew that River Chambal has very large number of these birds, but we didn't know what exactly is the problem for them, why they are declining.
11: Parveen discovered that changing water levels were leaving the skimmers' nests vulnerable to predators.
12: These birds mainly nest directly on the sandbars that emerge in between of rivers during peak summers. The water which is surrounded on the sandbar is a natural protection to them. But I realized that rivers have changed. The sandbars no more remain isolated throughout the nesting time. And that leads to free-ranging dogs that access the sandbars and predate on the eggs. And that was a very sad scenario to see because a very large loss of eggs and chicks were happening.
11: Parveen decided that she wanted to do something to help protect the skimmer population. She realized that simply guarding their nesting area had a huge impact.
12: We did a 24/7. My colleague, monitored that island and protected that island. And we realized that it is possible that if we completely keep the predator outside and not let the livestock come on the sandbars, the birds and the eggs and chicks have a chance to survive.
11: Parveen and her team decided to engage local communities in the project, employing them as nest guardians.
12: We experimented it with a couple of nesting sites where we appointed the local community members. We trained them and we told them to protect this nesting colony. And to our surprise, more than 60% of the chicks successfully flesh from this nesting colony.
11: Now, Parveen's team supports over 30 nest guardians who provide round-the-clock protection for skimmer nesting areas. Thanks to their work, the skimmer population on the Chambal has more than doubled.
12: It's a win-win for the community staying on the bank of the river because they are getting seasonal employment. As well, it is a win-win for the species that they are getting protection from the people on the bank of the river. It's very important that the communities around this species need to be part of the conservation program.
1: Parveen Sheikh speaking to Branka Lesser-Dessart. Once in a blue moon is an idiom used to describe something that happens very rarely. Well, this weekend, there will be an actual blue moon. The lunar event comes around once every 2 to 3 years. Helena Berg has the details.
6: If you look up into the sky on Saturday and Sunday night, you'll see a full moon. But will it be coloured blue? No, it won't. Despite the name, a blue moon simply refers to the presence of a second full moon in a calendar month. This is rare because usually we only see one per month, as Dr. Pamela Gay from the Planetary Science Institute explains.
10: Our moon goes around the Earth relative to the sun about every 29 days. There's typically 30 or 31 days in a month. And so we very rarely have that alignment of full moon at the very beginning of the month and then full moon at the very end of the month. And when we do get that statistical anomaly, we call it a blue moon because the author of the Maine Farmer's Almanac back in the early part of the last century thought that was a good name for it.
6: The moon will also look smaller than usual. While the Earth is round, the moon's orbit is more of an oval shape. This means that sometimes it moves closer or farther away from us. This upcoming blue moon will be the farthest moon from Earth for all of 2026.
10: Comparing it to the size of your thumb at arm's length, you may notice that it's a few percent smaller, and it is actually several percent, about 15%, fainter than normal, but we're mostly seeing it against a blue sky in the early morning or the late evening, so you probably won't notice that difference in brightness.
6: Dr. Gay says the moon being slightly dimmer than usual will be great for astrophotographers.
10: This is the best moment that you can try and take a photo of the moon. Normally, the full moon is so bright against the nighttime sky that it's very hard to get a good exposure. But against this summertime sky for folks in the Northern Hemisphere, it is easy to get that beautiful shot. So go out and celebrate this moon that we all share for the entire world.
1: That was the voice of Dr. Pamela Gay, ending that report from Helena Berg. And that also ends this edition of the Newsroom from the BBC World Service with me, Ankur Desai, and from the team. Enjoy the rest of your day.
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17: I'm Justin Webb, and you're about to hear Americast, the BBC's podcast on all things America from the BBC World Service. In today's episode, how much does lying matter in American politics? We'll be speaking to a former federal prosecutor who wants to hold politicians to account if their lies damage democracy. And with all eyes on November's midterm elections, is Donald Trump laying the groundwork for a potential challenge to the results? That's all coming up on Americast. I'll be joined by Sarah Smith after the news.
1: BBC News with Ankur Desai. President Trump has concluded a meeting with his advisers on whether to agree a deal with Iran without announcing a decision. The president earlier said any prospective deal would ensure Iran reopens the Strait of Hormuz and said that its highly enriched uranium was destroyed by the US. Scientists have developed a DNA test that can distinguish between breast cancer patients who need chemotherapy and those who do not. The Optima trial found that those with a low score on the test could be treated safely with hormone therapy alone. The BBC has learned that Ukraine is using a new generation of AI-powered drones to step up its attacks on Russian targets. The operation has seen an increase in strikes against vehicles and logistical hubs in occupied southern Ukraine. President Trump has said he will cease involvement in renovations of the Kennedy Center in Washington after a judge blocked the rebranding of the venue as the Trump Kennedy Center. Mr. Trump said the judge should be ashamed of himself. Parliament in Ghana has approved a new bill that criminalises homosexuality. Those convicted of same-sex acts face up to 3 years in prison. A US school district has secured a $27 million settlement from major social media companies after claiming their platforms fueled a student mental health crisis. Breathitt County in Kentucky had been poised to be the first school district to seek compensations from Meta at trial. The US military has conducted another strike on a boat in the Eastern Pacific, killing 3 people. The US Southern Command accused the vessel of engaging in drug trafficking. And the Spanish legend, tennis legend Rafa Nadal, said he spent nearly all of his career in pain. Speaking to the BBC, he said that it was a foot injury, origin of all his problems. You've been listening to BBC News.
17: American presidents have always told lies. Think of Richard Nixon and Watergate. Think of Bill Clinton and sex. The current president says plenty of things, well, without evidence, and plenty fear that it is becoming acceptable for politicians on both sides to spread falsehoods. So, does it matter? How much do Americans care? And is there a solution that might hold lawmakers accountable for the lies that they tell in office? Welcome to Americast.
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19: You hear that sound? 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
23: I have 4 words for you. Turn the volume up.
24: Hello, it's Sarah in the BBC's Washington Bureau.
17: And it's Justin in the worldwide headquarters of Americast in London, England. And I should say it is 3:05 in the afternoon here in London on Thursday. And I, Sarah, am going to be joined by the guest today, which is a real pleasure. He's actually going to be here. He's not here yet, but he is Andrew Weissman. He played a very big part in Robert Mueller's investigation into the Russia interference in the 2016 election. He's got a new book out, which has this really interesting argument, which we are going to challenge him on, which suggests somehow that politicians could be held to account by law if their lies damage democracy. And when you look back, Sarah, at the various efforts that were made to hold Donald Trump to account by law in the run-up to the 2024 election, I think it is fair to say that the jury is out on whether it works.
24: Yes. And I'm just running through a sort of mental Rolodex now of all the politicians who could end up in trouble if lying in office and therefore potentially damaging democracy were to become a criminal offence. The courts could get very, very busy, and not just in the United States, I think.
17: And the issue, I suppose, the kind of the broader issue is whether, well, two things. Number one, whether law works, or lawfare, as it's sometimes called. Can you, should you in a democracy be going after people in law? And there's a lively debate about that. And I say kind of flippantly that it didn't work with Donald Trump, but there are plenty of people who think it should have worked, of course, and also potentially might work in terms of impeachment, which is a slightly separate thing, but in terms of impeachment that might still be to come over the next couple of years or so. But then the other thing is, how would you have a new law that really brought people to account? And that's one of the things that Andrew Weissman wants to talk about. And I was saying that he has experience in this area. So not only is a former federal prosecutor, but he did play a big part in the Robert Mueller investigation. And I suppose we should kick off by reminding people about what that investigation was and why it was so important, so seminally important, although it didn't quite come up with the goods that many people hoped it would.
24: Yeah, it's what Donald Trump calls the Russia, Russia, Russia investigation. And he says that so often. That's what it's sort of now stuck in my head as well. It was the attempt by former FBI director Robert Mueller to investigate Russian interference in the 2016 election when Donald Trump was first elected. It was controversial at the time. Donald Trump was absolutely furious that this investigation had been set up whilst he was in the White House. And he was also really, really worried that this could be the end of his presidency. He saw this as the equivalent of what happened to Richard Nixon or something, that this was going to really damage him, and he became obsessed by it. In the end, what Mueller found was that there had been coordinated Russian interference in the election, but he wasn't able to substantiate that it had been coordinated with the Trump campaign. But he also didn't completely clear them either. He said there were some questions around that, and he hadn't been able to find the evidence. And so that has just eaten away at Donald Trump ever since. And Robert Mueller became a real hate figure of his. He died reasonably recently. And it's not often you're shocked by a social media post by Donald Trump, but when he said, "I'm glad he's dead," on the same day that Robert Mueller died, that was pretty shocking.
17: Yeah. And they've also twisted it round to kind of face in the opposite direction, haven't they? So last year, the now former Director of National Intelligence, this is Tulsi Gabbard, who's very recently stepped down, she made an extraordinary allegation about Barack Obama, didn't she? Not only Obama, actually, several of his top officials as well. She said there was a treasonous conspiracy to highlight that Russian interference in 2016. Let's listen to what she alleged.
0: When you look at the intent behind creating a fake manufactured intelligence document that directly contradicts multiple assessments that were created by the intelligence community, the expressed intent and what followed afterward can only be described as a years-long coup and a treasonous conspiracy against the American people, our republic, and an attempt to undermine President Trump's administration.
24: Well, that sounds a little bit like Tulsi Gabbard's thinking of something similar to what Andrew Weissman's going to talk to us about, doesn't it? That basically trying to criminalise things that people did as a result of getting involved in politics here. Yeah. So that, I mean, that is very, very interesting.
17: But it's exactly why this stuff doesn't work, isn't it? I mean, we'll put this to Andrew, but it just seems to me on both sides, as soon as you go down this path, you're in trouble, aren't you?
24: Yeah, I think, well, it's certainly going to get very, very complicated, but it's obvious to see why he's introducing this into the political discourse at the moment and why it's a particularly interesting idea, because there are lots and lots of things he says that are not factually accurate, that cannot be backed up by evidence, that are what we would, you know, generally in common parlance, say to be lies. Now, you know, there are all sorts of them every day. Some of them are unimportant. Some of them are just boastful, for instance, and maybe they don't really harm the fabric of democracy. But then there are some that are deeply insidious. And the big lie, of course, is, which he continues to perpetuate, is that the 2020 election was stolen from him, that Joe Biden wasn't democratically elected, but there was a conspiracy to steal Trump votes and stop him returning to the White House. And a lot of people still believe it. That's a problem. People in public office, but also just members of the electorate, people who voted in 24, who'll be voting again in 2028, still believe that the system is fundamentally corrupt enough that the election could be stolen from Donald Trump. And investigations are still going on into that. We had an FBI raid of the election offices in Fulton County in Georgia just earlier this year, for instance, where they're still looking for evidence to try and prove that that crucial key state really voted for Donald Trump, despite the fact that the votes were counted three times, counted by hand, every single time it came up that Joe Biden was the person who had been returned by Georgia. But there's something deeply insidious about that lie about the 2020 election. It's what led to the Jan 6th riots, of course, in 2021. And it undermines the whole basis of American democracy if you've got a substantial number of voters who just don't believe that the process works.
17: And of course, it doesn't stop with what he said about past elections. This is, in a sense, why all of this is so important, isn't it? It is what he might do now in terms of future elections, including the one that's coming up this year. And he has repeatedly called, hasn't he, for elections to be nationalized. What exactly does that mean? Here he is in the Oval Office just a few months ago.
19: Take a look at Detroit. Take a look at Pennsylvania. Take a look at Philadelphia. You go take a look at Atlanta. Look at some of the places that horrible corruption on elections. And the federal government should not allow that. The federal government should get involved. These are agents of the federal government to count the votes. If they can't count the votes legally and honestly, then somebody else should take over.
24: And I wonder, Justin, who he thinks that somebody else should be. possibly the President of the United States. But what he means when he talks about federalizing the elections is that at the moment, all 50 states run their own elections and their own process for counting the votes. They're supervised state by state. And then, of course, they all come in centrally. And eventually the Electoral College decides who has won the presidency. Donald Trump has talked several times about wanting to take this over, wanting the federal government, of which he is in charge, to run elections. And that really has worried a huge amount of people that this is part of some kind of greater plan to try to, you know, alter the outcome of elections. Because you've got somebody here who is saying things that are not true about the 2020 election, undermining confidence in it, but also wanting to change a system at the same time so that what happened in 2020, i.e. Joe Biden getting elected or Donald Trump not getting elected, couldn't happen again. And that people are really, really worried that he's wanting to change the rules to favour himself or his favoured candidate and would come up with something that just that wasn't true.
17: Yeah, and it's worth saying people more broadly do think that honesty, ethics, the whole idea of politicians telling the truth has reduced. No surprise, I suppose, that they think that. But there was a Pew Research survey, wasn't there, relatively recently. So 56% of US adults now believing that the overall level of ethics and honesty in politics has fallen since 2025. So quite a precipitate fall, in a sense, and recently. And you've got that old thing, the Washington Post thing. And I know the Washington Post is, well, at least until Jeff Bezos took it over, isn't a great friend of Donald Trump. But they had this tally, didn't they? There's more than 30,000 tally, didn't they, during the first term of all the false or misleading statements that Donald Trump personally has made.
24: Absolutely. And there are, you know, ones that are just demonstrably not true. But then there's, you know, there's other ones where you wonder, does Donald Trump believe it, even though there's no evidence to back it up? And that's where you get into some quite interesting territory around what we do and don't, can and cannot say about him, or indeed any other politician who we think is saying something that isn't true. So certainly we at the BBC will say some things are not true or are a lie, but we don't tend to call Donald Trump a liar, because that means that we would have to understand what his intent was as well as what the facts are.
17: And we would be in the business of calling other people liars as well. I mean, something I'm going to bring up with Andrew is Joe Biden. I mean, an absolutely plain case, isn't there? You remember when he said that inflation had been 9% when he took office, and he repeated that claim again and again and again, and it was debunked again and again. Inflation was actually, I think, between 1% and 2% when he came into office. So are we to call Joe Biden a liar as well? I mean, where does it... I think... almost in terms of political criticism and journalism, I'm not sure where labelling people in that way actually gets you, although it satisfies people when they hate a particular politician. It satisfies them and they kind of demand it too, but I think there are reasons not to do it.
24: Yeah, and I feel like we say almost every week on Americas that Donald Trump has rewritten the rules and done everything differently, but we don't know whether other people can get away with the same things that he has. And this is probably yet one more case of that, where I don't think there's even his most fervent supporters think that everything he says is absolutely accurate. But they're perfectly happy to have somebody who's using mistruths around the place to try and make their case. Will we then see that this is a new norm in politics that will spread internationally, or when he goes and his particular individualistic way of doing things is gone from the stage, will we once again, as you say, revert to business as usual in a slightly different way, with a greater presumption that politicians are at least trying to tell you the truth? There are so many ways in which the political stage, when Donald Trump has left it, is going to be fascinating to see what kind of lasting imprint he has made on how politics is conducted, not just in America, but around the world.
17: Okay, that's a good moment at which to turn to our guest, who is the former federal prosecutor, Andrew Weissman, author of Liar's Kingdom, How to Stop Trump's Deceit and Save America. It's a book out now. I think I'm right in saying on both sides of the Atlantic. And it looks at the dangers of politicians playing fast and loose with the truth. But of course, very much in the shadow of one particular politician. And it's a politician that Andrew Weissman has followed for some time because he is a podcaster as well. And one of the early aspects of me getting to know him, as it were, was on the airwaves when he was talking about the prosecution of Donald Trump. He had an entire set of podcasts based on those prosecutions of Donald Trump in the early days when it was thought that he might be prosecuted and might even go to jail long before the 2024 election. Anyhow, Andrew Weissman, so good to see you in person.
2: It's great to be here. Yes, it is. I do so many podcasts where it's remote. It's really nice to be in the same room as somebody.
17: Mentioning podcasts, I'm a real fanboy, and I'm going to bring this out right at the beginning because I was a big fan of Prosecuting Donald Trump, not the actual doing of the prosecuting, you understand, because I work for the BBC, but your podcast that you did, Prosecuting Donald Trump, during all of those court cases that we talked about repeatedly on our podcast, you had so much detail and so much insight because of who you are and the stuff that you've done.
2: Well, I had a great collaborator, Mary McCord, but both of us had worked for decades at the Department of Justice.
17: What is the plan that you have? Because you come out in your book with a plan that I think will really interest people. It's a plan not just to stop Donald Trump, but it is a plan to stop anyone who wants to lie, what, anywhere in public office? Explain what you want.
2: I love that you are focusing on the fact that it is not specific to Donald Trump. It could implicate sort of what he does, but it really would apply to anyone who is in elected office. And we have both a federal system and a state system. So it could apply to federal officials, presidents, Congress people, but also at the state level, governors and legislators within the 50 states of the United States. And in a nutshell, to cut to the chase, it is to when you have a material lie, not an opinion, not a mistake, but a material lie, such as, and this is the example I use, that there was fraud in the election and I really won. And you could show that that is not true and the person knows it's not true, that it's criminalized.
17: So how would you deal then with Joe Biden saying inflation was 9% when I came into office, when it wasn't? It was between 1% and 2%. Would he have been prosecuted?
2: Having been a federal prosecutor for a very long time, what I would ask is it factually true or false? The other is it intentionally false? In other words, what did Joe Biden, whoever we're talking about, what did they know at the time? And were they was it just a mistake, a slip of the tongue?
17: Did he repeat it?
2: Exactly.
17: Which he did.
2: And so those kinds of things, what's this argument for why he thought it was an okay thing to say?
17: He has to make this argument in a court.
2: Well, if you were charged. And so one of the ways, though, to cabin this, so which I talk about, is that you can imagine a law that, in my view, sort of goes overboard. Our president has been reported to have made false statements about how he did in as an undergraduate in school about the crowd size.
17: Right, and you wouldn't do any of that.
2: And those things do not have to be criminalized.
17: Let me bring Sarah. Does that argument hold weight with you, Sarah?
24: It makes lots of sense, and I think a lot of us could apply some kind of common sense test as to whether or not Donald Trump lying about previous achievements really, really mattered, as opposed to, say, saying things that are not true about the 2020 election fraud. But what we're witnessing happening in the United States at the moment is the politicization of all sorts of aspects of the justice system, even before we've got a law like this coming in. For instance, the latest news at the moment is that the Department of Justice is investigating E. Jean Carroll, the woman who sued Donald Trump for sexual assault and defamation. And now his Justice Department appear to be going after her, saying that she committed perjury in some of the statements that she made during that case. It looks, from the outside, nakedly political, as do a number of the other criminal investigations that are being pursued by the DOJ at the moment. If you had legislation like your proposing, Andrew, is it not a weapon for a politicised administration like the one we've got in office at the moment just to use this as another way of attacking opponents and perceived enemies?
2: There's no question that if you create another potential tool for a corrupt administration, and again, I'm not speaking about just in going forward in any sort of administration, that it can lie around like a Chekhovian gun, you know, where it's sort of there and you're sort of waiting to see when someone's going to pick it up and shoot somebody. There are a number of responses to that. One is how you assess the current situation that we're in the United States. If you think it's a pendulum swing and it's not that serious and it's not something that is a deep threat to democracy in the United States, then you might say it's not worth the risk, that there are too many downsides to this idea. But I don't have that view. I have the view that I think certainly people, I think in Europe, looking at the United States, are somewhat shocked by what they had thought of the United States and the rule of law. Not that America's perfect in any way, shape, or form, but that this is such a turnabout from what they thought what the ideals were that America was aiming for, even if they didn't always achieve it.
24: Just before you joined us, Justin and I were talking about the difference between the way the BBC reports some of this, exactly around the 2020 election, which we often call the idea that it was stolen a lie, or the big lie, as it's known in America. We don't generally call Donald Trump a liar when he is talking about that, because that involves a whole extra step of understanding their motivation, their level of understanding, their level of knowledge, just as you have been explaining. But that's also quite a difficult thing to prove, isn't it? I mean, you quite correctly say it's used as a litmus test for people joining the cabinet or whatever. Donald Trump wants them to go out there and say the 2020 election was stolen. How do we know they don't believe that? I've spoken to people who've said, yeah, no evidence was produced in any of those court cases, but that's because they weren't looking for it properly. I just know in my gut it must have been stolen. Because Joe Biden was a terrible candidate. Donald Trump was a fantastic candidate. This is what people truly believe. There's no way Joe Biden could have beaten him. Therefore, I do believe it was stolen. You can't say that person is a liar, can you, if they seem to be believing what they're saying?
2: No, just to be clear, that is an issue. What you're putting your finger on is an issue that criminal prosecutors have to deal with all the time. I've also been a defense lawyer, so I'm very aware if you cannot show as a prosecutor beyond a reasonable doubt that it's an intentional lie, then you have no business bringing the case, and a jury, either you don't bring the case or you're going to lose the case if you do bring it. But there are ways to prove that. And that is where, as I mentioned, we have laws that say it's a crime to lie to Congress. It's a crime to lie to a federal prosecutor or the FBI. What we're talking about and what I address is saying something that is deliberately false.
17: Can I bring up a kind of wider? So you're claiming it would work. We're a little bit skeptical, and I'm thinking particularly of how you'd prove it in the case of Joe Biden, where there will be plenty who say that he did lie, but there'll be plenty who say that he didn't. And it just seems to me to be unwieldy, to put it mildly, to get to a court case. But I suppose the other argument is that it doesn't work. And in a sense, you had that wonderful podcast, Prosecuting Donald Trump, that I used to listen to while I was walking my dog. And again and again, I'd think, oh, my goodness, this is really coming to something. And I used to say on our podcast, on Americast, we used to say, Sarah and I used to have these long discussions about, is he going to go to jail? Will he need to have Secret Service people with him in jail? How does that work? Can you go for office from jail? And in a sense, everyone fooled themselves into thinking that that lengthy legal process involving several cases was somehow going to do him down. Actually, it did the opposite.
2: I guess I would give you a counter example of prosecutions of political leaders that I think are healthy and necessary as a deterrent. So Bolsonaro was
17: in Brazil,
2: who is somebody I talk about the many similarities that there are to his conduct found by different courts to our current president. He was criminally prosecuted for his participation in an insurrection. And before that, he was barred from running for office because of his false statements about the election. And it was necessary under Brazilian law to prove that they were intentionally false, that these were not things that, as to Sarah's point, that were honestly held beliefs. And the judges had to address that in their decision about why they thought there was sufficient proof that this was intentional. And I think if you don't hold people to account and you don't have even trials, which in the United States, as you mentioned, we had one state court trial, but the key trials, particularly the one about insurrection in Washington, D.C., that never saw the light of day, the message to politicians is that they are immune.
17: Let me finish, if I can, with this final thought about the political side of prosecution, which is impeachment, and which Donald Trump has faced. And of course, he was impeached in the House of Representatives, but then goes through to the Senate. The Senate have to convict, and they didn't convict on either of the two occasions. He could be impeached again, couldn't he? It's entirely possible, particularly if the Democrats win the House back in the midterms. And it is then the job of the Senate, isn't it, to decide what to do. And it would have been the right thing to do if they felt strongly enough about it. And I can't remember the exact voting, but you think of January 2021, when they had an opportunity.
2: Right.
17: The January the 6th had happened. They impeached him in the House, didn't they? It went to the Senate, and quite a few Republican senators did say, okay, enough, he should be barred from office, because that's the effect, isn't it, of a conviction.
2: Yes.
17: Would have. But they didn't go through with it. And in a sense, that was America's opportunity, and the right opportunity, the right place, the right time. And because they didn't do it, I just wonder whether for Donald Trump and for anyone in that position, the moment has passed.
2: What you have recounted, many people, including think that is why impeachment is something that, well, it was envisaged by the founders, the people who wrote the Constitution, that that would be an effective mechanism to be a check on the presidency. It has really not been. It's hard to think of a more salient example of having an impeachment than where Congress were the victims and saw themselves firsthand what had happened. And yet, even there wasn't a conviction in that case. And it's notable to me to have a slightly different take is that Mitch McConnell, who was the leader in the Senate at the time, when he said, "I'm not voting for it," what he said is, "There are criminal laws to deal with this."
17: Andrew, real pleasure to talk to you. Thanks a lot for coming in.
2: Thank you.
17: Okay, that's it for today. If you want to get in touch, do get in touch. We read every single message that we get, the email americast@bbc.co.uk, or you can send us a message or a voice note. The WhatsApp is 44330-123-9480. See you all later.
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5: The US Defense Secretary, Pete Hegseth, is in Asia, where he's urging US allies to ramp up spending to counter China. We'll get the latest from Singapore. After a Russian drone hits an apartment building in Romania, we ask what this means for the war in Ukraine.
8: The war is in Europe, the war is escalating, and the more it goes, the more other countries are going to be involved.
5: And we hear about the upcoming cage fighting event on the lawns of the White House.
9: If you're tuning into this for the first time because you want to see what a sporting event looks like on the White House, you're going to see some, really raw, unstructured fighting, and be ready for some hard blows.
5: That's all coming up here on Weekend after the World News.
11: Live from NPR News in Washington, I'm Dan Ronan. A federal judge has reopened President Trump's lawsuit against the IRS over a 2019 leak of his tax returns. The president last week dropped that suit in favor of a settlement that, among other things, created a fund to compensate individuals he argues were wrongly targeted by a weaponized judicial system. NPR's Elena Moore reports.
18: Trump sued the IRS for $10 billion back in February. Then, earlier this month, after the federal judge overseeing the case questioned its merits, he dropped it. Instead, the administration announced a settlement in which the Justice Department would start a, quote, anti-weaponization fund of nearly $1.8 billion, sparking concerns from Democratic lawmakers and others that payments could be awarded to January 6th defendants. The terms drew scrutiny from a bipartisan group of 35 former judges. And now, in a major setback for Trump, the federal judge has reopened the case, giving Trump's attorneys until June 12th to file a written response to claims that the dismissal was, quote, premised on deception. Elena Moore, NPR News.
11: Consumer debt reached its highest level on record in March, about $18.2 trillion, according to Equifax. NPR's Stephen Basaha reports that credit card debt is being held by lower-income families.
25: There is a K-shaped divide in this growing debt. That's a reference to how it graphs out when the rich are getting richer and the poor, if not getting poorer, certainly aren't doing as well. Emmeline Aleph is an advisor leader with Equifax and says while many families are coasting by, lower-income families are increasingly relying on credit cards.
26: Not just for discretionary spending, but sometimes even as a lifeline to cover some of the basic expenses.
25: Overall, credit card debt jumped almost 4% in March from a year earlier, faster than the overall inflation rate of 3.3%. Most of the consumer debt comes from mortgages. The real estate data company Cotality recently reported that mortgage delinquencies were up year over year in March, 3%. Stephen Basaha, NPR News.
11: AAA says the nationwide average price of gasoline dropped 3 cents to $4.30 on Friday. Diesel is now at $5.52. This is NPR. Louisiana Friday enacted new congressional districts that could give Republicans one more seat in the House. The new map eliminates one of the seats in a black majority district represented by Democrats. Louisiana State Senator Royce Duplessis says the map will face additional legal challenges going forward.
27: We know we're going to end up right back in court, because this map is a racially gerrymandered map. No matter how they try to spin it, it's clearly racially gerrymandered. And it's a race to the bottom. We're building a house on quicksand, and we're doing a huge disservice to our state, both financially and morally.
11: No timetable has been set on filing a lawsuit. You're listening to NPR. The Centers for Disease Control says cigarette smoking, the rate among U.S. American adults, has dropped to an all-time low. The government survey says now about one in every 11 adults said they are currently smoking. In the 1960s, 42% of adults said they smoked. The rate has been gradually dropping. The new rate is now 9%. The CDC said cigarette smoking is a risk factor for heart disease, strokes, and a wide variety of cancers, and is considered the leading cause of preventable death. President Trump Friday issued an executive order aimed once again at trying to revamp the number of routine childhood vaccinations NPR's Rob Stein reports.
1: The order directs the Centers for Disease Control and Prevention to review the vaccines routinely recommended to protect children against diseases like measles, mumps, and whooping cough, and align the so-called childhood vaccine schedule with a recent federal scientific assessment that found the U.S. recommends more vaccines than other peer nations. The order comes after a federal judge blocked the administration's last attempt to reduce the number of federally recommended childhood vaccines from 17 to 11. That change was condemned by major medical groups and many leading infectious disease and public health experts. Rob Stein, NPR News.
11: The NTSB is taking the lead on the investigation into Friday morning's deadly bus crash on Interstate 95 near Washington, D.C. 5 people died, at least 34 others were injured. This is NPR.
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5: It's 6 minutes past 5 GMT. Welcome to Weekend from the BBC World Service with me, Julian Warwicker, coming up a little bit later in the programme.
10: There isn't anything we can't do. So to have a fight on the White House lawn on the 250th birthday of America, no other sport would make sense.
12: Hello, ladies and gentlemen. You are about to see something that you have never seen before.
5: As the building work begins, not a new ballroom this time, but we'll be hearing more about President Trump's plan to host a UFC fight on a temporary arena in front of the White House on the 14th of June. First, the US Defense Secretary, Pete Hegseth, is in Asia, where he's been speaking at Asia's Premier Defense Summit, the Shangri-La Dialogue. Let's hear what he's had to say from our correspondent in Singapore, Suranjana Tiwari. What's been the Defense Secretary's main message, Suranjana?
13: Yeah, well, the main message from him is that he urged Asian allies to ramp up their military spending to counter China's growing power and prevent its dominance in the region. And he also had a warning saying that there's rightful alarm over Beijing's rapid military build-up. Now, that's really interesting because usually this defense summit is an opportunity for the U.S. and China to come together, discuss their military-to-military communication. But this year, for the second year in a row, China is not sending its defense minister. And Pete Hegseth also mentioned that in his question and answer after his speech, saying that he wishes his counterpart was in the room, but that actually U.S.-China relations are better than they've ever been. And he pointed to Trump's recent visit to Beijing. One really interesting point on that issue is Taiwan. It was not mentioned in his speech, but he did say that there's enough stockpile, American stockpiles, for that arms deal that has been very discussed a lot between the two sides, but that the final decision on that arms deal from the US would rest with President Trump himself.
5: So a lot on China, a lot relevant to the immediate region. What, if anything, has he said about Iran?
13: Yes, not much. I mean, we know that the deal is close. He again said that if, the military operation had to restart, that the U.S. had the resources, had the weapons in stockpile in order to do that. And aside from that, he did not really address the Iran war or the deal directly. He did, however, reassure partners in the region who have been saying that perhaps the U.S. is focused more on the Middle East rather than its partners and its allies here in the Asia Pacific, and he did have reassurances. Having said that, he did ask them to increase their defense spending. He mildly criticized Japan for not increasing its defense spending, but said that other partners, including Indonesia, Singapore, and Thailand, among others, were ramping up their defense spending, and that Washington expects it to be 3.5% of GDP in the coming years. And he said, there's, you know, the time for the U.S. Really providing security for these regional partners is gone, and that everyone needs to step up and take responsibility for their own security. There should be no freeloaders, he added.
0: And insofar as you can, what kind of reaction did you sense to his message from those who were listening?
13: Well, you know, he largely built on what he said last year at the same defense summit. Again, you know, this is a very high-profile defense summit in the region. It's a time when lots of powers, you know, stake out what they plan to do militarily and what they think should be happening in the world order. But from this speech, there were some very blunt words for both allies and adversaries. But the main message was a real sort of buckling down of this administration's policy, which is military action rather than conferences. He actually said that there should be not as many conferences, more combat force. And he even said that there should be less Shangri-Las and more ships out there in the theatres around the world.
0: Okay. Thank you very much indeed for that summing up of what the American Defence Secretary has been saying in Asia, Pete Hegseth. That was correspondent in Singapore, Suranjana Tewari. Well, that's the sound of a Russian drone as it crashed into an apartment block in Romania on Thursday night. Here's what some residents who were close to where it happened had to say.
14: Well, I think it's another provocation by the Russians. I don't believe this was an accident. This has happened too many times for the Russians to be doing this by accident. Either that or they're highly incompetent at waging war. But NATO needs to do something about this.
15: I am thinking Russian peace is slowly reaching here in Romania. I am Ukrainian, and what happened here? In Ukraine, there are hundreds like these all night, killing people, children, the elderly. One fell here, and Romanians and the European Union must continue to draw attention so that Russians understand they can't do such a thing.
0: Well, in response, the Romanian government says it's closing a Russian consulate in the country and expelling the consul there. Romania's president, Nicos Ordan, now says the drone was hit by Ukraine's air defences and then veered off course, but he made clear that full responsibility lay with Russia.
16: We had a Russian drone, Garand 2, leave Russia. We know the trajectory. We know where it passed through Ukraine. We know where it entered Romania, part of a swarm of 43 Russian drones, of which only one reached Romanian territory.
0: And later on the programme, we hope to be speaking live to the president of Romania. Well, for his part, President Putin has cast doubt on whether it was a Russian drone, saying it was probably a Ukrainian drone that went off course. However, NATO has repeated its insistence that it was launched by Russia, and Romania, of course, is a NATO member. The alliance's Secretary General, Mark Rutte, said Russia's reckless behaviour is a danger to us all. A former US ambassador to NATO, Ivo Dulda, has been speaking to the BBC. How does he think NATO should respond?
20: First of all, it needs to make sure that Romania knows that if this were to further escalate, there is no question that Romania will be defended by every single NATO member. Second, and I think more importantly, there has to be a very serious discussion among the NATO members to say, how are we going to respond to these kinds of activities? This is the kind of probing activity that is trying to divide NATO. We've seen this over and over again from the Russians. It's time for NATO to make very clear there is no division on these issues. It is important for NATO to stand as one and to start thinking about what actions can it actually take in response to these kinds of deliberate efforts to undermine the alliance.
0: Ivo Dulda, former US ambassador to NATO. Well, let's hear now from the Russian analyst Nina Khrushcheva, professor of international relations at the New School in New York. What was her reaction to the drone?
21: It seems like it is a kind of strayaway drone, which we've seen in the last, I don't know, few months has been happening in the Baltic states, in Poland. So it does seem that because there's more and more drone activity, both from Ukraine and Russia, ultimately the borders or bordering countries with Ukraine are going to see more and more of those. So that's my reaction. The reaction on different sides has been different because originally the Western countries were saying, well, Russia attacked Romania, which very unlikely. And ultimately, they got back to the idea that it was straightaway drone. Doesn't mean that Russia is not guilty because there is a war and the war is initiated by Russia and therefore it's escalating because of Russia. Vladimir Putin, the president, spoke about it and he said, well, first needs to be checked whether it's a Russian or Ukrainian drone, which neither here nor there, because it is a drone because of the war and it hit the NATO country. And I think we should be ready for more and more events like that.
0: What should NATO do you think?
21: Well, what NATO can do, I mean, there's a lot of the whole day of the conversation of how to deal with it. And ultimately, it's just once again, one more denouncing of Russia's actions, because it wasn't a direct attack. So when it is a direct attack, then NATO should do something. But other than that, it just has to have better air defense system. And that's unfortunate because the war is in Europe, the war is escalating, and the more it goes, the more other countries are going to be involved.
0: I mean, Romania is saying that it's closing a Russian consulate, it's expelling the consul. That's what you would expect in these circumstances?
21: They need to do something. What

0: affected?
1: Well, the Russian public has very little voice. I mean, after 3.5 years, almost, sorry, 4.5 years, almost, Russian public really has been reduced to nothing. I mean, there is, internet is being blocked. There is really very little communication. Social media is not functioning. People are getting arrested left and right for absolutely no reason whatsoever. So the public, unless there is a revolution, which I don't expect it's going to be, the public is irrelevant. Vladimir Putin is going to fight this war until he cannot fight it anymore. So in this sense, secure and insecure, it really doesn't matter, because he is going to fight as long as he is alive if the war is not over before that.
0: Professor Nina Khrushcheva in New York. You're with Weekend from the BBC World Service. Now, for the first time, a woman has been chosen to lead one of America's top orchestras. Elim Chan, who was born in Hong Kong and whose family live in the UK, will be music director of the San Francisco Symphony Orchestra, one of a select band who've conducted at both the first and the last night of the BBC Proms. She also spent 5 years as guest conductor with the Royal Scottish National Orchestra. She's been telling Sean Lay how she reacted when she found out she'd be leading one of America's Big Seven orchestras.
2: I definitely feel more like a Cinderella because, you know, the news in San Francisco definitely put me over the moon when I walked on stage to meet the orchestra. The applause, the warmth, the enthusiasm that embraced me. I just couldn't help it, but I wanted to just hug everyone.
3: There are a lot of distinguished women conductors, but I wonder what you feel is the significance of a woman being appointed to such a prominent role in such a prestigious orchestra in the United States.
2: Well, I mean, I'm very grateful. As you said, there are and have been many distinguished colleagues of mine. And I know that, you know, without them, I wouldn't be where I am today. So I'm definitely very, very grateful, yet at the same time, I pat myself on my back because I have done the work. And so it's really a big moment, I think, for a lot of the women conductors, a lot of the women musicians. I also think for the younger women who is now starting to conduct, there are role models, and being a role model is very, very important.
3: What's the balance between holding on to the existing audience, an audience that arguably is getting older, and bringing in a new audience? Because that's the real challenge for orchestras now, isn't it, in the climate you're working in?
2: Absolutely. And I think the ones that have long come to support the orchestra, you know, the ones that are getting older, but they are the ones that have been just coming, you know, week after week, and then they buy the subscription tickets. They are like family. I love, you know, showing people why classical music is so beautiful and cool. And then this is the word I want to say to the new audience, like the younger ones, because we all went through COVID, which is a really shocking period, right? When classical music, when live performances are cut, we all know that you can't just do things the same way. I come from a non-musical family. I have to always convince my own family members, please can we come to the concert? You know, what I'm doing is really cool. You know, they won't just show because I'm, you know, I mean, of course they love me, they will show up. But I think the whole going to concerts experience, it's actually wonderful. Like, come dress up, come with your friends, you know, make a whole dinner date out of it, and then come to the concerts. Or maybe, you know, for people who have like a long day of work, 9 to 5, we can make a concert at 6, make it shorter. People, like, attention spans are just shorter now.
3: I'm interested you mentioned your family. I think I'm right in saying that many of them live in the UK, and you were originally born and brought up in Hong Kong. Your mother, I think, worked for the last British governor of Hong Kong, Chris, now Lord Patton. Tell me a bit about that childhood and your musical inspiration. Why on earth you wanted to be a conductor?
2: It really was like a beautiful hybrid of the East and the West. My father used to be an art teacher. And then when he was in the studio making art, he would always play music in the background. And then I showed interest in learning the piano, and I also loved singing. So that's how they, you know, let me join a children's choir. But it is the Yips Children's Choir, and it's made by this family, but the founder has now passed away. But he really made such a platform for children to learn music.

0: So the Yips Children's Choir for the singing, but what inspired you to want to conduct, to kind of stand out at the front and wave the baton in the air?
1: Then it's all the fault of Mickey Mouse in Fantasia.

0: That somehow really just stuck in my head because I just thought, oh, that's what a conductor does. It's like magical. And then it led to my first orchestral concert that I've ever been. We went to the Hong Kong Philharmonic, and the conductor who walked on stage was a woman. And she started conducting, I remember it was Tchaikovsky's Fourth Symphony, the Pizzicato movement. I was just mesmerized because I thought, oh, she was exactly what I've seen in Fantasia. And, you know, this was like I was 8 or 9 years old, but it's just made such a big impression.
1: If there's a little girl who comes to one of your concerts, what would you hope she would take away from that little girl?
0: That she holds onto this magic in her heart, this little fire, and hold on to it and let this spark take and manifest in any way it needs, and that she takes care of it and follows it all the time.

0: There was no way I was going to interrupt Tchaikovsky. Elim Chan conducting the San Francisco Symphony in a performance of Tchaikovsky's Sixth Symphony. That was last year. She officially takes over as music director next season, but will be conducting the orchestra in performances of Wagner, Debussy and Hector Berlioz next week. You're listening to the BBC World Service. Now, the White House has begun building a UFC fighting cage on the South Lawn ahead of next month's events to celebrate 250 years of American independence. UFC, the Ultimate Fighting Championship, is a mixed martial arts organization. Its president, Dana White, is also a longtime ally of President Trump. Earlier this month, speaking in the Oval Office, President Trump gave more details.
1: As you know, June 14th, we're having a big fight. It's never going to happen again, never happened before, and it's all of the best fighters. Our country is invited to this. It's free. And you know, in the park right across the street, they're going to have, I guess, anywhere from 75 to 100,000 people free. They're going to set up 8 big screens, and they're going to have the fight. And then out here, we're going to have 4,000 seats right in front of the front door of the White House.
0: Well, Sean Gregory is a senior sports correspondent at Time magazine. He explained how the UFC is a long-standing passion of the president.
2: It sure is. It goes back to 2001 when Dana White, the CEO of the Ultimate Fighting Championship, UFC, took over as UFC president. And in his first fight card as president, he held it at the Taj Mahal, the Trump Taj Mahal. And that was important for the UFC because, you know, Donald Trump had some cachet. And at the time, the UFC was kind of a fringe organization, was politically attacked as too violent. The late Senator John McCain called it human cockfighting. So it was kind of this organization trying to gain acceptance. And Donald Trump, by staging that event in his casino, you know, helped kind of propel it along the way to mainstream acceptance. A lot of other things happened, but Dana White and Donald Trump met that night and have kind of, you know, remained friends ever since.
0: And does it have that mainstream acceptance now, do you think?
2: For sure. I mean, you know, it's not on broadcast television on Sunday afternoons like the NFL, but I've been reporting the story, went to Miami and Newark, New Jersey, and both those arenas that host NBA teams were packed to the roofs. They were packed, 17,000 plus, hard to find empty seats. So it's now $1.5 billion operation, and revenues have been growing, profits have been growing. They just signed a new media rights deal for over $7 billion over 7 years. So financially, the UFC's been on pretty good footing in recent years.
0: All of which is great if you're a part of it. It will, though, be a source of some doubts in some people's minds, won't it, that this will now appear in the garden of the White House?
2: For sure. It's interesting. You know, there wasn't a ton of talk or consternation about this fight. UFC fans have been excited about it. Dana White's been pumping it up. But once people saw the pictures this week of the temporary canopy that's being built on the White House lawn to kind of cover the fighters during this fight in case there's rain and for the lighting and stuff like that, I think it struck people as just a lot of people as odd, as, you know, I don't know, objectionable, really, because, you know, the White House is a sacred space. And not only that, there's the ballroom the president is building. So he's kind of, you know, doing what he wants with the White House, and his opponents don't like that for obvious reasons.
0: This conversation is being heard by people all over the world, some of whom won't know a great deal, if anything, about Ultimate Fighting Championship. So what will people see that night?
2: They will see, if you think, it's kind of a combination of boxing, kickboxing, karate, wrestling, a little bit of everything. It's called mixed martial arts. I mean, there are rules. You can't, you know, poke people in the eye and do really, really dirty stuff. But at the same time, you know, I can wrestle you to the ground, put you in a chokehold and start punching on your head. So it can be a little bit shocking at times. There's blood all over the mat. It can get pretty, you know, violent, lots of blood. And so, yeah, it's not for the faint of heart. If you're tuning into this for the first time because you want to see what a sporting event looks like on the White House, you're going to see some, you know, some kind of, yeah, really raw, on structured fighting, and you know, be ready for some hard blows.
0: Be ready for some hard blows. Sean Gregory, senior sports correspondent at Time, looking ahead to that event on the White House lawns within the next few weeks. You're with Weekend from the BBC World Service. In a moment, I'll introduce you to my two guests who are with me for the rest of the programme. Before that, the latest international news headlines.

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4: 5:30 GMT, this is Weekend from the BBC World Service. Still to come, how the Republican Party in the US is preparing for the midterm elections later this year, and the sway President Trump holds over its candidates. Plus, the Lebanese-American author Rabbi Alameddine on the part humour plays in his writing. That's all here on Weekend with me, Julian Morica, after a summary of world news.
5: BBC News with Chris Berrow. President Trump has concluded a meeting with his advisers on whether to agree a deal with Iran without announcing a decision. The president earlier said any prospective deal would ensure Iran reopens the Strait of Hormuz and that its highly enriched uranium was destroyed by the US. Scientists have developed a DNA test that can distinguish between breast cancer patients who need chemotherapy and those who do not. The Optima trial found that those with a low score on the test could be treated safely with hormone therapy alone. The BBC has learned that Ukraine is using a new generation of AI-powered drones to step up its attacks on Russian targets. The operation has seen an increase in strikes against vehicles and logistical hubs in occupied southern Ukraine. President Trump has said he'll cease involvement in renovations of the Kennedy Center in Washington after a judge blocked the rebranding of the venue as the Trump Kennedy Center. Mr. Trump said the judge should be ashamed of himself. Parliament in Ghana has approved a new bill that criminalizes homosexuality. Those convicted of same-sex acts face up to 3 years in prison. A US school district has secured a $27 million settlement from major social media companies after claiming their platforms fueled a student mental health crisis. Brethead County in Kentucky had been poised to be the first school district to seek compensation from Meta at trial. The US military has conducted another strike on a boat in the Eastern Pacific, killing 3 people. The US Southern Command accused the vessel of engaging in drug trafficking. The Spanish tennis legend Rafael Nadal has said he spent nearly all of his career in pain. Speaking to the BBC, Nadal said that his foot injury in 2005 was the origin of all his problems, and it meant that tennis became a race against time. That's the latest BBC News.
4: You're listening to the BBC World Service. I'm Julian Warwick with The Weekend, and I have two guests with me for the rest of the programme who'll give us their personal take on the news and issues of the day. Kathleen Stock is here, UK-based writer, cultural commentator, and contributing editor to the online news and opinion website Unheard. And Chris Michael, US editor for The Guardian newspaper based in London. Both are with me here in the studio. Good morning. Welcome.
6: Good morning.
4: A word of introduction to you both. You studied, Kathleen, French and philosophy at Oxford University. Where did you think that was going to take you at that point?
6: Oh, I had no idea whatsoever. I was one of those people that didn't go in with a plan. And then I fell into further philosophy. And then I fell into a job in philosophy and did that for quite a few years.
4: And the world of academia was yours for a while. That was principally where you were.
6: Yes, I was a professor of philosophy for 18 years. Then I became publicly better known as a kind of intervener in discussions about sex and gender in the UK. And I left academia and now I write full time and I very much enjoy it.
4: Which does take us to what happened to you in October 2021. This was the University of Sussex and you resigned from the position that you had there after a student campaign called for your dismissal, but you also had the backing of more than 200 academic philosophers from the UK who were supporting academic freedom with your name attached to it. How do you reflect on all of that now?
6: Oh, well, it was 5 years ago, so I've moved on a lot. It was a crazy time. It was at the height of various kind of censorious, emotional movements moving through British establishments, and the university sector was absolutely at the forefront, sort of social justice style movements. And I think it exposed some great weaknesses in the university sector because they just were absolutely unprepared to deal with this confluence of students demanding things, not all students, just a few really, but, and also activist academics and quite weak managers. I think things have moved on. I mean, the whole crisis caused a lot of reflection, and there's in fact new legislation about to come in British universities to try and preserve free speech about controversial issues. So we're not where we were, but I think there's also still a contingent within British universities and the British establishment institutions more generally that are quite authoritarian about speech they don't like.
4: I mean, you were on the receiving end of a lot of personal attacks at the time. Those who did accuse you of transphobia, what do you say to them?
6: Yeah. I don't say anything to them these days. They've called me that so long, it just bounces off. I mean, I'm not. I was very concerned with the consequences of saying that people could say change sex when translated into law, policy, women's rights, where people get undressed and sleep, children's medicine. I mean, you name it. You can't just do something that fundamental and not have enormous social consequences and ethical consequences. And I wanted to talk about them, and I did. And that's not transphobic. So,
4: Chris, you grew up in Canada and studied sociology, I think. Where was that potentially taking you?
7: Well, like Kathleen, I had absolutely no idea. And in fact, it took me straight into journalism. I had my first internship at the National Post, which was the more right-leaning newspaper set up by Conrad Black in Canada. Quite a fun place to work when it first started, flush with cash. Then sort of moved on through various bits of media from there, started a magazine in North America for a few years, a bit like Vice. I don't know if you know anything about Vice. We nicked Vice's business model, but unfortunately not its rip-roaring success. Then went to Tokyo and now London.
4: I read in another life you might have been an astrophysicist. Why didn't that other life happen?
7: Because I got a D in physics. Maybe that's why. But I've become an amateur astronomer, which is my way of scratching that itch.
4: We'll talk more about that a little bit later on. And your role at The Guardian now, US editor. So you're telling the story of America to Guardian readers, or how does that relationship work between what you do and the readers?
7: Well, I'm the U.S. editor in the U.K., I should say. The Guardian U.S. has its own editor, Betsy Reid, and we now have 200 journalists in three different bureaus in the U.S. My role is to sort of look at the U.S. slightly from the global perspective and make sure that what we're covering makes sense to our huge readership around the world, who are all very interested in the U.S. And, you know, when you're in the U.S., as I'm sure both of you know, it can feel very much like its own universe, and you get very into the weeds of politics, and sometimes it needs a bit of translation and a bit of contextual framing. So that's kind of my job.
4: Which takes us very nicely to our first point of discussion. Plenty more to come from Kathleen and Chris throughout the programme. When US President Donald Trump was asked about the midterm elections during a news conference he was giving about the war against Iran this week, he was characteristically blunt in his response. "I don't care about the midterms," were the words he used. The latest opinion poll suggests that both the Senate and the House of Representatives could flip from Republican to Democratic Party control. And it seems President Trump's determination to force sitting Republican candidates who've disagreed with him in any way to leave office is causing his party major headaches. This week, for example, Ken Paxton, who was heavily backed by Mr. Trump, won a primary contest in Texas to oust the incumbent Senator John Cornyn. Now, Mr. Cornyn has a reputation for bipartisan cooperation with the Democrats, and he's the first incumbent Texas senator to lose a renomination contest for more than 50 years. Ken Paxton will now compete against the Democratic nominee James Tallarico in November's Senate election. Well, Brendan Steinhauser is a Republican Party strategist based in Texas's state capital, Austin, and he began by telling me the story of Ken Paxton.
8: Ken Paxton has never lost a race in Texas. He's been nominated for multiple roles and elected in the general election, and that's the same for John Cornyn. They were kind of two heavyweight fighters in this race who had never been defeated. But I think Ken Paxton is a candidate who kind of represents the grassroots insurgency on the right. He is a disruptor and a candidate who ran on a platform of change and going to Washington, D.C. and sort of overturning the tables and disrupting the status quo.
4: And backed by the president, what does that say about Republicans and what they broadly believe in Texas just now, do you think?
8: Well, I think Ken Paxton was going to win this race anyway, but he did get the support of the president kind of in the last 2 weeks of the election, and that certainly helped him. But Paxton won by 27 points, which is a huge margin. But it does show that the president's candidates still do have the momentum, that the president still is the most popular figure on the right in the Republican Party today. And it follows in the footsteps of the president's endorsement of other challengers in races in Kentucky and Louisiana.
4: I read an analysis of this in Time magazine, and this particular quote stood out for me. I'd be interested to hear what you think. They say that the president is both at his weakest point with the general electorate, a reference to his overall popularity ratings, but he's strongest at enforcing party purity with his base. Is that about right?
8: I think that is right. It's a very astute observation, and I see that play out in the numbers that we're tracking in the general election. When you look at all of the polling, especially among independent voters and swing voters, the president's numbers are not great there, and in some respects, he's at an all-time low for him. But when you look at the Republican primaries going on around the country, his endorsement is the most important endorsement a candidate can get. And so I think it really creates this very interesting setup for the midterm elections, where you're going to have a Republican Party that is very loyal to President Trump. You're going to have candidates who've been backed by him. But that could be a potential liability in the general election in some states and in some districts. Mm.
4: Could it be a liability in Texas? Because Ken Paxton is now going to face a pretty seasoned Democrat, James Tallarico.
8: Yeah, Tallarico is a dynamic candidate. He's going to raise a lot of money. He's going to excite the Democratic base. I think he's got a lot of talent, and he's going to make this race competitive. But I think Republicans will end up winning in November, and I think President Trump's endorsement of Ken Paxton and Trump's campaigning for Paxton in Texas will probably be either neutral or slightly positive, because Texas still is a Republican state. So the real fight comes down to a small group of independent voters. There aren't many of them, but those are the folks who are going to decide this election at the margin. They lean conservative, and so I think Republicans feel confident. But Tallarico is definitely going to run a sophisticated campaign that is well-funded, and the Democratic base is energized for the midterm elections.
4: President Trump's attitude to these midterms is interesting, isn't it? Because, he's almost hinted that he doesn't care very much as to how they unfold. I mean, deep down, he mustn't he? Because it will hugely influence how much he can do in the final 2 years that he occupies the White House.
8: I think he does care. I think he's annoyed by the numbers that he sees. I think he's tired of answering questions about whether or not he's a political liability for Republicans in the fall. And so I think that's what you're seeing. But clearly, he and his team understand they need to hold the Senate. They need to try and hold the House to continue his agenda. Otherwise, he'll be seen as a lame duck president.
4: How do Republicans play this? They want to win, obviously. How do they achieve that, do you think, given the current ratings that the president has?
8: I think Republicans need to go back to basics, focus on jobs and the economy, because that's what voters care about. They care about pocketbook issues. The problem is we have high gas prices. We have trouble in the Middle East that's contributing to that. And that's caused by, some of our own policies and also, of course, the actions of the Iranian government. But all of that's tied together. And I think Republicans need to find a way to refocus their energy and efforts on good policy. One other big issue that's going to be a sleeper issue in this election is automation and AI, for example. We're seeing that play into how young people think about the midterm elections. And so that's something Republicans really need to get ahead of and have some answers for.
4: I mean, you mentioned the Middle East, and obviously gas prices are to an extent linked to that. There are a lot of Republicans who backed President Trump, certainly this time round, arguably last time round as well, when he talked about America first and when he was pretty clear about the fact that going into wars far away from the United States was not something he was going to do. When that comes up on the doorstep and when it's debated nearer voting time, how do Republicans deal with that?
8: Well, I think Republican voters have really given a lot of leeway to the president on his foreign policy. They've trusted him, and I think that they would argue that he hasn't sent a massive invasion force to any of these places. He's done these smaller operations like in Venezuela. He's done the more massive air campaign in Iran, but he hasn't put boots on the ground in any real effect. And so I think that's how they're thinking about this. They are giving him some grace when it comes to the economic impact. Republicans are still supporting the president. They're still supporting the policy in Iran. But if that drags on all summer, it could be a political albatross heading into November.
4: U.S. Republican Party strategist Brendan Steinhauser. Chris, what do you pick out of his analysis of all of this?
7: Well, I think the very first comment really about how Trump's increasing his grip over an ever smaller rump of the U.S. electorate is really interesting. You know, they do have to win with everybody, or at least with the sort of the broad middle, the independents and the centrists, and you know, dragging the Republicans further to the right, I think, is a huge liability for the party in general. And I think it shows Trump's obsession with personal loyalty above everything else directly to him. And that's really no way to run a country.
4: I mean, the point was made in the conversation about that. I think he put it, the small group of independent voters. They will be key. They nearly always are key, aren't they?
7: Yeah, they absolutely are. I mean, I think that was in the context of Texas, but it's yeah, the case everywhere. And, you know, when Trump sort of stormed back into office last time, it was winning those people that really helped him.
4: Kathleen, how does this all look to you?
6: Well, I imagine it must be very frustrating to be in the Republican Party if you're not 100% a fan of Trump. And I'm from the outside, it seems to me this must be a reflection of the way he came up to power through without calling upon the traditional Republican structures. And so he's detached, and he can just impose, well, so far anyway, he seems to have been able to impose his will. But it is a gamble. Clearly what plays to the base may be the diametrically opposed to what plays to everybody else, because the context is so polarized. Maybe in Texas, it's okay to demand to push in a kind of firebrand candidate, but that not Texas is the outlier, I imagine. It's not going to work in other states. So there will be bigger groups of independent voters. There'll be Latinos who, you know, could go either way. There'll be lots of people who are dissatisfied within the Republican Party who are more traditional and dissatisfied with Trump's kind of populist approach. So I think it must be risky.
4: And Chris, to Kathleen's point about the base, presumably President Trump's view probably throughout his term in office has always been, as long as the base is big enough, what goes on around the edge of it doesn't matter quite so much. But now the base is perhaps shrinking. Is that fair?
7: I mean, I think the estimations of its demise have been wildly exaggerated many times. There's a great deal of what's described as hopium that goes
4: because it's so firm. It's so firmly committed to the cause.
7: I mean, this is supposedly his lowest popularity rating, and yet he still got an incredibly solid support. I think it's very worrying. We try to avoid doing polling stories for the most part because very small changes seem to indicate some sort of direction, and people are constantly saying, oh, you know, Trump is doing very badly, things are going very, very poorly, and then he you know, either wins in a landslide or exerts his control in primary races like he's done here. So yeah,
4: and presumably he does care about the midterms.
6: Well, he won't be able to get any laws through if he fails, won't he?
7: I mean, yes and no. The thing is, he really hasn't tried to get much done in Congress. He did do the one big, beautiful bill where he sort of piled everything together. But most of what he does through executive order and through his direct control over the executive branch. Right. So that's not long-lasting change, necessarily. If you want to really get things done in the U.S. over the long term, you should try to get laws passed in Congress. But the president has a great deal of authority in his own right. And Trump likes to do that, doesn't he? He likes to just sort of make pronouncements. He doesn't want to consult people. You know, he hates Congress, really. He hates that sort of Washington establishment. And, you know, as you've noted, he came in from the outside. Mm-hmm. And he really, you know, doesn't really want to have to deal with them if he can avoid it.
4: You're listening to the BBC World Service. I'm Julian Warwicker with Weekend. A reminder of our main headlines. President Trump has met officials in the White House to discuss a framework deal with Iran to extend the ceasefire and kickstart talks, but no announcement has been made. And scientists say a new test could help millions of breast cancer patients to be treated safely without the need for chemotherapy. Now, here in Britain, the annual Hay Literary Festival on the English-Welsh border is bringing a wide assortment of international writers to our shores, and you're about to hear from one of them, the Lebanese-American author Rabi Alameddine. He's been writing for many years, but has received particular acclaim for his latest darkly comic novel, The True, True Story of Raja the Gullible, which won a major prize in the United States last year, the National Book Award for Fiction. In a recent interview, he said that his approach to writing came out of, quote, childish rebellion. So when I spoke to him, I asked him what he meant.
9: I believe almost all rebelliousness is childish, if not teenage years. And a lot of the rebelliousness is to break away from parents and to become oneself. That's why I always consider it a little bit teenage, that you have to throw out what you know to start something new. And when I write, I tend to do that. I tend to throw out everything that I've done before and do something that's particularly opposite to what I have just written. You know, we tend to get comfortable when we write. And I get bored. I really, really get bored.
4: Our society, you've also said in recent times, is too earnest.
9: Yes. I'm not crazy about earnestness. And I do understand the function of earnestness in the world and in literature. To me, it can be deadly.
4: I think I was watching an interview that you gave recently where you made that point and said, you know, you recognize that those who are earnest clearly have a role to play and often are making some very serious points, but you don't necessarily want to have them around for dinner.
9: Absolutely not.
4: But that comes from a man who has written books that take us to the AIDS epidemic in the United States, that takes us to Lebanon, where you were born, which has had so many reasons to be earnest, one might argue, in recent times. How do you navigate that?
9: Well, see, this is the thing, that, you know, earnestness is needed to fight against that. But to survive it, if you are earnest, it can kill you. I just came back from Lebanon. It's almost hopeless. So if you are earnest and want to change the world, which I bless you, I really appreciate it. It is really difficult. For me, the only way you can survive Lebanon is with a sense of humor.
4: Because you were born there but left there as a child, didn't you? But it still clearly has a huge hold on you.
9: Of course it does. And as much as I try to deny it and, you know, remember childish rebelliousness, I say, no, no, no, I'm no longer this. I come crawling back.
4: And you've just been there, as you say. What are the overriding emotions that you come back with, having visited it at such a traumatic time for people there?
9: It's been really difficult since the Gaza genocide, because some of the same things are happening in Lebanon. You know, the South has been razed completely. Like, there is not a single building left within, like, 20 to 30 kilometers from the border. All these villages have disappeared and stuff. What is truly, though, sad is that for a lot of Lebanese, it's as if nothing is happening, because it's, you know, Lebanon is so divided in some ways. And that's what I mean by it's not very hopeful.
4: You write in English, and am I right in saying that your books aren't translated into Arabic in Lebanon?
9: they have trouble translating them for two things. One is sexuality, and the other is politics. The politics they can get over, the sexuality, particularly the gay sexuality, they can't. So I have two books that have been translated into Arabic, An Unnecessary Woman and I, the Divine. And in both, the main protagonist is a woman, and that to them is more acceptable.
4: You mentioned homosexuality, and I wanted to ask you about your book, The True Story of Raja the Gullible. Because Raja is a 63-year-old teacher who lives with his elderly mother, and he is, to quote you, the neighbourhood homosexual. What drove you to try and tell that story?
9: I know it comes as a surprise to a lot of people, but I am a homosexual. So there's that kind of affinity.
4: I'm astonished by that revelation.
9: I know. Every time I come out, everybody's astonished. But I'm also interested in the character. I tend to write about characters who are, shall we say, outside of the dominant culture. They live in the margins. I'm just interested in how we look at the other.
4: That won you the National Book Award. How much do awards matter? How much do they change anything from your point of view?
9: You know, I wish I can say they don't matter. They do. I wish I can say I don't care. Unfortunately, I do. I don't see the difference yet in me, but primarily because I'm working on my next book right now. So I have, 65 pages of a new book, and I can't stop thinking about it.
4: Well, you've led me to where I wanted to end the conversation, which was about the new book. I mean, how much can you tell us about that at this stage?
9: Remember Childish Rebelliousness? And the
4: You mean you're not going to tell me anything at all, are you?
9: I don't know. The worst part is I always think that the book that I'm writing, I've gotten, awards, I've gotten great reviews, but I always think this is the one that people will discover on fraud. But this one is about an older man talking to his friend who is, shall we say, not doing well. That's the novel. That's the entire novel.
4: And we're 65 pages in, you say?
9: 65 pages in. And seriously, I have no clue where it's going. But the wonderful thing for me is that I'm at the obsessing stage where, on the flight I worked on it, on the train I worked on it, just got to my friend's house and I'm working on it. So that's a lovely feeling.
4: The Lebanese-American author Rabi Alameddin, who's at the Hay Literary Festival here in Britain this weekend. I was struck, Kathleen, by his reference to humour and the part it plays in his writing, even when you might think that what he's describing is so serious.
6: Yes, isn't that refreshing? I completely agree with him about the deplorable hegemony of earnestness today in our culture. And I haven't read his books, and I think I should, but while it sounds like that book that's just won the award, in a way, clearly does deal with extremely serious and, in other hands, depressing themes, and also sounds almost perfect for the zeitgeist, a gay man in a repressive country that's also at war, all sorts of cultural issues to touch on there. But what he does sound genuinely countercultural is that he's approaching it so lightly and so playfully. Mm, yeah. And I really love it.
4: Such mischief during that conversation. Chris, you've got family connections to Lebanon, haven't you?
7: I do. I should also, I feel, apologize on behalf of Canada, probably the most earnest country in the world.
4: You should feel the weight of the entire country on your shoulders.
7: Well, no, indeed. But, I think a bit of humor does go a long way there. I do have family in Lebanon. They are in the sort of Christian Maronite villages in the north. I went to visit them and got a sort of slightly strange reception and a bit of a crash course in Lebanese politics and conflict. You really do feel when you're there how many different factions and religious sects there are, and how close the country could be to sort of sparking up again into a civil war. But one thing I was particularly struck by was, I found Beirut to be a pretty gay-friendly city, and I'm surprised to hear that his novels aren't being translated there.
4: Principally for that reason, it would seem, certainly as he was describing, and that has obviously been an obstacle for him for a little while. You're listening to Weekend from the BBC World Service with me throughout the programme, Kathleen Stock and Chris Michael. Plenty more to come from them in the next hour. Coming up later here on the BBC World Service in just over a minute's time, the latest international news headlines.

0: Author Ada Ferrer's mother made an impossible decision. 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
5: BBC World Service, it's 6 hours GMT. Welcome to Weekend with Julian Warica. NATO member states are assessing how to improve their defences against drones after one hit an apartment complex in the Romanian city of Galați on Thursday night. We'll be speaking to Romania's president. Also, after record-breaking temperatures for May across Western Europe, how should its citizens adapt to extreme heat? We'll hear from one of Colombia's leading folk singers and a new film about Leonora Carrington, the 20th century British-Mexican surrealist painter.
6: Don't you think it's dangerous to blur the distinction between abstraction and reality?
7: Ever since I've been with you, I've developed a sense of danger that I've never had before.
5: That's all coming up here on Weekend after the latest world news.
8: Live from NPR News in Washington, I'm Dan Ronan. Former Attorney General Pam Bondi Friday refused to answer questions concerning President Trump's alleged involvement in the release of the Jeffrey Epstein files. During a four-hour closed-door meeting on Capitol Hill, Bondi defended the Trump administration's handling of the files concerning the disease-confected sex offender Jeffrey Epstein. One Democratic lawmaker called the questioning a sham. NPR's Ava Berger reports.
9: House Democrats came out midway through the hearing and told reporters they were not impressed with Bondi's responses. And one of the criticisms against Bondi has been that key files related to President Trump had been withheld or removed. Bondi has responded to that criticism by defending her release of the files, just like she did today.
8: An ICE agent has been arrested in relation to the January shooting in Minneapolis of a Venezuelan immigrant. NPR's Meg Anderson reports the agent, his name was Christian Castro, he has been arrested in Texas.
10: Castro is facing four counts of second-degree assault and one count of falsely reporting a crime for the shooting of Julio Sosa Solis. The ICE agent allegedly shot through the front door of a house Sosa Solis had entered while fleeing the agent. The Justice Department initially charged Sosa Solis with assault, but later dropped the charges after acknowledging that the officers involved had made untruthful statements about the incident. Castro is the second federal agent to be charged for actions taken during the enforcement surge in Minnesota. The state has not charged anyone in the fatal shootings of Renee Good and Alex Preddy. Meg Anderson, NPR News.
8: An ongoing Ebola outbreak in East Central Africa is leading to travel restrictions across North America. NPR's Ping Wong reports.
11: The outbreak is centered in the northeast region of the Democratic Republic of Congo. Some cases have been reported across the border in Uganda. In response, the U.S. is restricting travelers from those countries and neighboring South Sudan. Canada and Mexico say they're aligning travel measures, too. Dr. Satish Pillai is leading the CDC's Ebola response.
12: I do want to make sure that there's a distinction between being present in a location that has an Ebola outbreak and having potential exposure. And exposure does not translate to actual infection.
11: The CDC considers someone to be a high-risk exposure if they've had physical contact with an Ebola patient without wearing medical protective equipment, if that equipment was breached, or if they lived in the same household as an Ebola patient who was symptomatic. Ping Huang, NPR News.
8: In a late Friday night release, the White House physician disclosed selected results of President Trump's physical that took place on Tuesday. While saying the president is in excellent health, it said he has gained 14 pounds in the last 13 months and now weighs 238 pounds. The report said he is being given guidance on diet, physical activity, and weight loss. This is NPR. The National Hockey League Stanley Cup Final is all set. The Carolina Hurricanes advanced to the championship round with a decisive 6-1 win against the Montreal Canadiens, winning the Eastern Final 4-1. Carolina has not been to the finals for 20 years. They will face the Western champ, the Las Vegas Golden Knights, that game to be played Tuesday in Raleigh. The Equal Employment Opportunity Commission has been busy doing away with old rules and charting a new path. As NPR's Andrea Hsu reports, the civil rights agency wants to rescind a 1979 rule that has guided how companies fight discrimination.
13: After Congress passed the Civil Rights Act of 1964, many companies faced a dilemma. They might be accused of discrimination if they didn't fix the underrepresentation of women and black workers in their ranks. But taking affirmative action to hire more women and black people might also constitute discrimination. In 1979, the EEOC issued guidance saying preferential hiring is okay as long as you've documented the imbalance and you come up with a reasonable and temporary plan to fix it. But now the agency wants that rule gone. It's currently under review by the White House. Agency Chair Andrea Lucas has argued, quote, the way to stop discriminating based on race is to stop discriminating based on race. Andrea Hsu, NPR News.
8: AAA says the nationwide average price for a gallon of gasoline Friday dropped 3 cents to $4.39. Diesel is now going to $5.52. The White House insists gasoline and diesel prices will come down. This is NPR.
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5: It's 6 minutes past six GMT. Welcome to Weekend from the BBC World Service with me, Julian Warwicker. With me throughout the programme, Kathleen Stock, a UK-based writer, cultural commentator and contributing editor to the online news and opinion website Unheard, and Chris Michael, US editor for The Guardian newspaper based here in London. We're going to talk about events in Eastern Europe for the next few moments. The member states of NATO are assessing how to improve their defences against drones after one hit an apartment complex in the Romanian city of Galați on Thursday night. It tore through a top floor flat and two people inside were injured. Although Russian drones have strayed into NATO airspace before, it's the first incident in a densely populated area and one that's resulted in injuries. Russia's President Vladimir Putin said he didn't know what the drone was, even remarking that Ukrainian drones had flown into NATO countries.
15: After all, we know that Ukrainian drones have strayed into Finnish airspace, into Polish airspace, and at some point into the airspace of the Baltic states. The initial reaction was always exactly the same as it now is in Romania. Alarm! The Russians are coming! The Russians are attacking! Yet, shortly thereafter, it would turn out that the incidents had absolutely nothing to do with Russian aircrafts, but rather involved drones of Ukrainian origin.
5: Well, Mr. Putin then added that any location which posed a threat against Russia was considered a legitimate target by Moscow. For its part, the Romanian government has said it's closing a Russian consulate in the country and expelling the consul there. Well, NATO has repeated its insistence that this was launched by Russia. The alliance's Secretary General Mark Rutte said, quote, Russia's reckless behaviour is a danger to us all. Well, we're joined on the line by Romania's President Nicosu Dan. Mr. President, good morning and thank you for joining us.
16: Good morning. Thank you for inviting me.
5: What's your latest understanding as to how or indeed why this drone might have entered Romanian airspace?
16: Now, first of all, it's sure that that was a Russian Garand 2 drone. It's sure because we had another one 4 or 5 weeks ago that didn't explode. And we compared both drones, so the rest of the one that exploded yesterday and the one that came 1 month ago, and they are completely identical. So we can say for sure that it's a Garand 2 Russian drone. Secondly, we know the path. So, in fact, there was a swarm of drones, of 43 drones, that targeted Reni port, which is the western Danube port in the Odessa region. So the western part of Ukraine in the Black Sea region. And there was a swarm of 43 drones that came from east to west and targeting Reni port. And one of them, hit by the Ukrainian army, changed the direction and passed to the Romanian territory. That's sure. We know the trajectory of all the 43 drones.
17: So this was not a targeting of Romania. This was as a result of the Ukrainian intervention against the Russian drone.
16: Exactly. Exactly.
17: You talked as well about being sure that it was Russian and explained why. So when President Putin says what he did, and we heard him a moment ago, to put it bluntly, he's not telling the truth.
16: Exactly. No. We can say for sure that was Geran to Russian drone.
17: You've since closed the Russian consulate in your country and expelled the consul there. Is that the extent of your reaction at this stage, or will you do more?
16: For the moment, because as I said, we had, so saying in the last 2 years, there have been, I don't know, maybe 20, 30 drones, which have not been, in the beginning, we have been not loaded with explosive. But we had, as I said, 1 month ago, we had another one with explosive that fortunately didn't explode. So it became dangerous for the Romanian citizens. And when the Russians are hitting, are targeting towns that are on the other side of the Danube, they have to be sure that they do not provoke injuries for the Romanian citizens. So it's an, a warning for the Russian side, that measure, and I hope that they will stop. If not, there are another measure that we can take against them.
17: Right. What might that other measure be?
16: Oh, exposing the ambassador, for instance.
17: So that's an option that you're considering, is it?
16: Yeah, there is a diplomatic hierarchy of measures that, yes.
17: Okay. What of the NATO response, Mr. President? What do you want NATO to do about this specifically?
16: So first of all, there are many of us that are in the same situation, because it's a, as you know, in NATO we had plans for endowing with equipments for 25 years, and now it's a new world, new technology, we have to adapt, and we have plans for buying special equipments, and what we ask to our partners is for that 60 kilometers of border, the Danube border, to help us temporarily until we will have all that equipments.
17: So that's a backing from other NATO members for you with further defense equipment that will last you, yes, for that period until you have your own. That's what you're saying.
16: Exactly.
17: Yeah.
16: Exactly.
17: And are you confident that the Americans, key, arguably, probably not arguably, the most significant members of NATO, are going to back you in any further measures that you want to take here?
16: Yeah, I'm sure, because it's a process. They already gave us some equipments for that 60 kilometers of border, so we have some American equipment, but for just one piece of the border, not for all.
17: And just one final word on NATO and the funding of NATO. Clearly, there's a great deal of pressure on member countries to put more money into NATO. It's certainly something that the Americans are keen to see happen. Can you pledge that Romania will do that in the light of what's happened here?
16: Yeah, sure. So we agreed all in Hague that we have to increase the capacities, first the money and then the capacities. And we increased as Romanians. But more than that, we organized the 2 weeks ago the B9 summit. They are the nine countries on the east side of NATO, and the Nordic countries were been also invited. And we all agreed in preparation for the Ankara summit, NATO summit, we all agreed that we have to continue to put money, to increase the amount of money, to transfer that money in capabilities, and very important, to develop in our countries the military industry needed, because if not, if you have only money and the same military industry infrastructure, we'll do not more than increase prices. So we have to put money and create military economy. Yeah.
17: Okay. Mr. President, we're very grateful to you for your time. Thank you very much indeed for coming on the program. Romania's President Nicosur Dan, speaking to me in the light of that apartment block being hit in eastern Romania by most people would accept a Russian drone. It's 15 minutes past the hour. With me throughout the programme, Kathleen Stock and Chris Michael, a chance to talk to both of them about current works or activities. To you, Kathleen, first, because I wanted to talk to you about your recently published book, published, I think, only last month. This is called Do Not Go Gentle, The Case Against Assisted Death. I was reading the publisher's blurb, and I picked this out because I wondered whether this summed up the arguments you're making. For some individuals, an assisted death might be the right choice, but we should be deeply wary of introducing a system that offers death as just another option, especially when palliative care is so under-resourced. And this at a time when this has been very much debated in this country and elsewhere. Is that a fair assessment of where
18: yes,
17: you are?
18: Yes. I think historically discussions have got a bit bogged down in the rights and wrongs at the individual level of assisting someone else

0: quite a lot of countries like Canada, for instance, already have it. So, yes, I absolutely see a huge range of problems, both for patients, but also for people who are not patients yet, for doctors, for social care systems, and even for the attitude to suicide prevention in a particular country once you've got the doctors delivering it effectively.
1: Yeah, you mentioned this attempt, I think your phrase was, to get it on the books. This has been a process over the last year or so within the British Parliament, led by a Labour MP called Kim Leadbeater, who put forward what's known as a private member's bill, supported assisted dying. It was passed in the House of Commons, the lower house, by a majority of 314 votes to 291, but it didn't get through in the House of Lords because there were too many amendments, which means it's been effectively sort of put to one side, but as you rightly say, it might come back. To hear the other point of view, here is Kim Leadbeater with her reflections on the original case and her regret at the fact that her bill didn't progress.
2: It's a sad day, and for me, you know, the voices that need to remain at the heart of this debate are those of terminally ill people, but also the people who have experienced the failings of the status quo. You know, as legislators, we have a duty to fix things that are wrong. And when you've got the inequity of people going to Dignitas in Switzerland, if they can afford to do so, which is also very traumatic and upsetting, people taking their own lives in their final few months of life because they feel so desperate. And then people who are having really painful, traumatic deaths, even with very good care. Those are the stories that we hear and I hear all the time, thousands of emails and letters. We have a duty as legislators to fix that situation, put a very safe framework in place that gives terminally ill people, and it is just terminally ill people, gives them the choice, the dignity and the compassion I believe they need in their dying days.
1: I suspect you both believe the system is failing, don't you? It's just about how you put it right.
0: Absolutely. I mean, we need to fix the status quo. It's just a question of how we do that. The choice that Kim talks about there is one that, once introduced into a system across the National Health Service, is now one that everyone has access to. She's right. But of course, that imposes a choice for many people that they do not actively want, and that now they will have to ask themselves why they're not taking. Their families might be asking them in, you know, adverse circumstances, why they're not taking it, with the cost of social care as it is, with the cost of care homes and general provision, it becomes much cheaper to deliver assisted death than it does decent palliative care, decent care homes. And I just don't think it's a good idea to have a state forced into that choice.
1: Opinion polls would suggest that the majority at the moment are with Kim Leadbeater rather than you.
0: I disagree, actually, because I think we talk about the principles a lot, but when you spell out the details of Leadbeater's bill, which was really quite a spectacularly bad one, I mean, it wouldn't even ask people what their reasons were. They would just basically have to have a terminal prognosis and they'd be in the door. If you go into that what they want is what I would argue is possibly is impossible, but what they want is a safeguarded system which only gives assisted death to exactly the right people and doesn't give it to people who are being coerced or people who are homeless or people who want to get out of, you know, terrible situations domestically. And unfortunately, when you spell it out, you can't get a system that will do that.
1: Canada, Chris.
3: Yeah, I wanted to ask your opinion about the Canadian experience with this and whether there are any lessons that you draw from that.
0: Yes, I'm afraid I draw negative ones, in the sense that it's absolutely delivered through socialised healthcare there too. And what you've seen there is starting with terminal prognosis. So it will be delivered only to people who have a terminal prognosis, and then it's been extended to disabled people. It seems to be that it will be extended again soon to people who have psychological suffering only, which means mental illness, but basically no underlying physical complaint. This is what these bills tend to do, because they're presented as a good way of dealing with suffering. Well, there's lots of kinds of suffering in the world, and before you know it, doctors are delivering death as a treatment for suffering, which demotivates governments and states to look at other more positive options. In Canada, you can now get same-day assisted death in some places, which, you know, the reflection period has been stripped down to practically nothing in the name of freedom. So in the book, I go into quite a lot about whether this really is connected to freedom and the ideal of freedom and how. And there are various other terrible cases coming out of Canada. Reversible illnesses are basically being euthanized. People who stop taking

0: the medication of being euthanized, anorexics. You know, there's all sorts of really complicated stuff that is getting glossed over by this narrative, such as the one we just heard, that everything's fine and it's going to be fine and this is just a compassionate thing to do.
1: Chris, I wanted to come to you on another matter, but by all means come back on that if you wish. No, you're happy, right? Okay, I wanted to take you, because you mentioned your interest in astrophysics earlier on in the programme. You have recently been to the remotest of Welsh islands, I think, to explore that. Where did you go?
2: It's called Bardsey Island. It's off the coast of northwest Wales, near Snowdonia. It is a very small island. You can walk around it in about 3 hours. It has three permanent residents, two of whom run a cafe and go collect lobsters. And the other one is a lighthouse keeper. And then a sort of small community of wardens who are there. You can book it as a tourist, basically, if you want to. You can stay in one of eight 19th century stone houses. You have to book many months in advance. The reason I went there, as you say, is because I'm an amateur astronomer. I've got a few telescopes. And it is the first international dark sky sanctuary in Europe. Basically, the island is it's off the coast, and it's got a little mountain on the east side that blocks light from the mainland. The island itself has no electricity, so there's no electric lights at night. And the closest electric light that you can get when the sun goes down is 60 miles away across the Irish Sea from Dublin. So it really is incredibly dark. And
1: I did read that it was cloudy when you were there, which...
2: It was cloudy every night I was there, literally the entire time I was there. I dragged my telescopes all the way up. Oh, you know, you have to wait for the boatman to tell you when you can cross. It's really a bit of a production, but... No, I had a nice
1: still,
2: week anyway.
1: Still worth the trip, by the sound of it. It leads me actually to talk about the weather, because we are going to have a conversation about the temperatures in Western Europe for the next 5 minutes or so. Extraordinary temperatures for so early on in the sort of spring into summer period. Portugal, new record this week, over 40 degrees Celsius. The UK, a new record this week, over 35 degrees in West London. And the unusually hot temperatures in this time of the year have become more common in Europe over the past 25 years. That's according to the European Copernicus Climate Change Service. Joining us from that organisation, Carlo Buontempo, who's director of it indeed. Carlo, welcome. Good morning.
3: Good morning to you.
1: How do you assess the phenomenon that people have been living through in parts of Europe over the last week?
3: Well, in a sense, the phenomenon is still ongoing. You were describing this extreme event affecting Portugal, but the same is happening in Spain and France. UK got new record as well, and so is the Netherlands. So it's really an ongoing process, and we will look at it when the event ends, and will probably be part of our monthly bulletin, will come out early in June. But there are things that can be said already, because this is not an isolated event. It's part of a broader pattern. And we have seen last year in Europe the warmest year on record. And last year in 25, we got heat waves eating the continent once more. And it wasn't just the Mediterranean. It was really throughout. And one of the features of our European State of the Climate report that we published back in April with the World Meteorological Organization was this heat wave that hit Finland and Sweden and lasted for 3 weeks with anomaly as large as 10 degrees above average.
1: And is there something particularly European about this? I mean, is the continent more prone to this? And if so, why?
3: Yeah, very good question. Indeed, Europe is warming faster than the global average. And this is true when we compare the rate of warming in Europe with the rate of warming in the globe, which is around 0.3 degrees per decade. In Europe, we are around 0.5. Now, the world is made by ocean as well as land. But even if we compare Europe with the global land, so only continent, Europe is still going far faster than any other continent. And it's probably, as always with climate, it's not a single reason for it. There is a combination of factors. And we believe the combination that matters is the one of loss of sea ice and snow. Well, in Europe, we have a good fraction of the European Arctic that is the fastest warming region in the world. But also the kind of weather we got over the last 20 years that made heat waves in Europe, especially in summer, more frequent and more intense. So this certainly contributed. Mm. And lastly, our very good ability in Europe to curb the pollution. So we managed to increase the quality of the air significantly. This has a very positive effect on our health, but sadly has also made our atmosphere more transparent and so has contributed to more temperature and more heat waves.
1: A brief one, if you would, because time is slightly limited, but clearly right. people listen to this and think, well, how can we do something about it? How can we adapt the way we lead our lives in cities that perhaps have not been used to these kind of temperatures? If you're in London or Paris, for example, at the moment, what are we supposed to do?
3: Well, I mean, the decision that needs to be taken are typically at the local level. So borough and councils and regional and administration and so on. But there are a lot of things that can be done that don't require an international coordination. It's something that you can do locally, that your local council can do. And the starting point is starting from the evidence, starting from the excellent observation we have of what's happening and the prediction of what might happen. And then the other thing we could do is to look elsewhere. So if you're in London and you've just been through 35 degrees, that's really extreme for May in London, but it's not so extreme in Greece or in Spain. So what are the Spaniards or the Greeks doing to cope with that weather? There's a lot that can be learned.
1: Thank you so much for coming on the programme. Carlo Buontempo, Director of the Copernicus Climate Change Service. You're with Weekend from the BBC World Service.
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1: 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This is Weekend from the BBC World Service. Still to come, an analysis of the NATO and Russian positions following that drone strike on an apartment building in Romania. Challenging negative perceptions of Colombia through the country's rich musical tradition. And a new film about the life and the work of the surrealist painter Leonora Carrington. 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
9: BBC News with Danielle Jaworowiecka. President Trump has concluded a meeting with his advisers on whether to agree a deal with Iran without announcing a decision. The president earlier said any prospective deal would ensure Iran reopens the Strait of Hormuz and that its highly enriched uranium was destroyed by the US. Scientists have trialled a test that can distinguish between breast cancer patients who need chemotherapy and those who do not. The results suggest millions of women could safely avoid chemotherapy, sparing them its toxic side effects. The BBC has learned that Ukraine is using a new generation of AI-powered drones to step up its attacks on Russian targets. The operation has seen an increase in strikes against vehicles and logistical hubs in occupied southern Ukraine. The head of the World Health Organization, who's in the Democratic Republic of Congo, is due to travel to the remote northeastern province of Ituri, the centre of the current Ebola outbreak. Tedros Adhanom Ghebreyesus is aiming to spearhead efforts to contain the virus. The US Defence Secretary has urged Asian allies to ramp up military spending to counter China's growing power. Speaking at the key Asian defence summit, the Shangri-La Dialogue in Singapore, Pete Hegseth said alarm over Beijing's rapid military build-up was understandable. The US military has conducted another strike on a boat in the Eastern Pacific, killing three people. The US Southern Command accused the vessel of engaging in drug trafficking. Protesters in Austria are planning to block the motorway that crosses the Brenner Pass, linking Austria and Italy, on Saturday. The protest was called by the mayor of Grisam-Brenner over huge increases in traffic along the route. Arsenal are preparing to take on defending champions Paris Saint-Germain in the final of Europe's premier football competition, the Champions League. The match in Budapest comes days after Arsenal lifted England's Premier League trophy for the first time in over 20 years. BBC News.
1: You're listening to the BBC World Service. I'm Julian Warwicker with Weekend. With me throughout the programme, Kathleen Stock, a UK-based writer, cultural commentator and contributing editor to the online news and opinion website Unheard, and Chris Michael, US editor for The Guardian newspaper based here in London. Earlier this hour, we heard from Romania's president, Nicosur Dan, speaking about what he believes was a Russian drone that crashed into a high-rise residential building in the Romanian city of Galați on Thursday night.
10: It's sure that that was a Russian Garand 2 drone. It's sure because we had another one 4 or 5 weeks ago that didn't explode. And we compared both drones, so rest of the one that exploded yesterday and the one that came 1 month ago, and they are completely identical.
1: So how might this incident affect Russia's strategy as regards the use of drones against Ukraine? Nina Khrushcheva is a Russian analyst. She spoke to me from New York.
11: It seems like it is a kind of strayaway drone, which we've seen in the last, I don't know, few months has been happening in the Baltic states, in Poland. So it does seem that because there's more and more drone activity, both from Ukraine and Russia, ultimately the borders or bordering countries with Ukraine are going to see more and more of those. So that's my reaction. The reaction on different sides has been different because originally the Western countries were saying, well, Russia attacked Romania, which very unlikely. And ultimately they got back to the idea that it was straightaway drone. Doesn't mean that Russia is not guilty because there is a war and the war is initiated by Russia and therefore it's escalating because of Russia. In Russia, it says, so Putin actually spoke, Vladimir Putin, the president, spoke about it and he said, well, first needs to be checked whether it's a Russian or Ukrainian drone, which neither here nor there because it is a drone because of the war, and it hit the NATO country. And I'll say, I think we should be ready for more and more events like that.
1: What should NATO do, do you think?
11: Well, NATO, what NATO can do, I mean, they've been, there's a lot of the whole day of the conversation of how to deal with it. And ultimately, it's just once again, one more denouncing of Russia's actions because it wasn't a direct attack. So when it is a direct attack, then NATO should do something. But other than that, it just has to have better air defense system. And that's unfortunate because the war is in Europe, the war is escalating, and the more it goes, the more other countries are going to be involved.
1: I mean, Romania is saying that it's closing a Russian consulate, it's expelling the consul. That's what you would expect in these circumstances?
11: Probably. I mean, because they need to do something. What can they do? They're not going to go to war with Russia over this, although I'm not excluding it in the near future or some future. But yes, I mean, they should do something. And so then Russia will retaliate. So there would be another step of animosity. And then there would be another step and another step. So as I said, as long as the war goes, it's going to be more and more escalation of various kinds.
1: Which will inevitably put the spotlight again on President Trump and what he will do from within NATO and how supportive he will be of the alliance if the level of pressure grows. What's your take on that?
11: Well, potentially, but Donald Trump still, I mean, he has, what, 2 years left. So far, not much has happened. There have been tensions with NATO, but he hasn't gotten out of it. And yet we're already seeing that there is a lot of assistance to Ukraine has been not necessarily withdrawn by the United States, but certainly not prolonged in many ways. So I think it's going to, unless something happens, which is very unfortunately possible, because at this point, escalation seems to be the way to go on all sides. Unless something happens, I think it's just going to be this kind of back and forth and back and forth, that Trump would participate in something and then withdraw. And well, first of all, we'll see how Iran goes and whether Trump would have, if it is over somewhat, the war with Iran, maybe Trump will go back to kind of the Ukrainian agenda, although he doesn't seem to be interested in it anymore. But he needs Europe. He needs NATO. He needs NATO even just because of his personality. He needs to control. So he's going to withdraw out of Europe and say, well, you deal with whatever. I think he needs that. He needs this as a leverage of control. So I don't believe he's going to withdraw from NATO.
1: And on your point about escalation, particularly from Vladimir Putin's point of view, how secure does he look just now with regards to this war, how he is prosecuting it, and how the Russian public now sees it?
11: Well, the Russian public has very little voice. I mean, after 3.5 years, almost, Russian public really has been reduced to nothing. I mean, there is internet is being blocked. There is really very little communication. Social media is not functioning. People are getting arrested left and right for absolutely no reason whatsoever. So the public, unless there is a revolution, which I don't expect it's going to be, the public is irrelevant. Vladimir Putin is going to fight this war until he cannot fight it anymore. So in this sense, secure and insecure, it really doesn't matter, because he is going to fight as long as he is alive if the war is not over before that.
1: Nina Khrushcheva, a Russian analyst, speaking to me from New York. Chris, you've just heard Nina's contribution. You heard, obviously, the president of Romania earlier on as well. How does the hitting of this apartment block in Romania change anything here, do you think, if it does?
2: I'm not sure if it really does, but I do think that although it may have been an accidental drone incursion, what isn't accidental is Russia's effort to destabilize the borders of the countries alongside it. It has pursued that policy in lots of different countries, lots of different ways over the years. And that is precisely the kind of activity sort of around the edges that might not trigger a full-throated NATO response, but does suit Putin very well. And I thought it was interesting, the Trump comments about how he wants to control NATO, and yes, he hasn't pulled out yet. But the big question there is, if there are more sort of, you know, Russian little green men operating across the border in places like, you know, Latvia, Lithuania, whether Trump would feel that he should leap into action, because that's something that he's been dragged into rather than something that he's decided to start himself. So I think the threat to NATO may not come from a full, you know, Russian assault on a country, but it may come from more of this thing that we saw. I mean, that's how the Ukraine war started, right? You know, Russians sort of operating from within countries. So that, I think, is the current threat.
1: I was struck by your use of the word yet a moment ago. If President Trump hasn't pulled out of NATO yet, so you're still, you know, you still think that could happen, to put it bluntly.
2: I mean, he loves nothing more than pulling out of accords. I mean, he really is. You know, the whole Iran war happened because he scrapped Obama's deal with Iran over its nuclear facilities. And now he's going to end up in a place where, you know, if he does agree a deal, it's probably going to look an awful lot like what Obama had. But, you know, he left the Paris Climate Accords. And, you know, there is a bigger sort of picture here where the U.S. has been shifting more towards East Asia, and specifically the threat of China, for a long time. That started under Obama. So, you know, the troop pullouts that we've seen out of Germany and that kind of thing are not completely unexpected, but could Trump massively accelerate that? Yeah, I think that's a danger.
1: Kathleen, by all means, come in on this, or put a point to Chris if you wish.
0: Well, I'm just struck when I listened to that story about the the hell of the war landscape now with drones on the, in the picture, and I don't think we can possibly understand the psychological impact of having drones in the possibility, even if you never see one, you they just arrive, and it's such an inhuman way of delivering violence. I mean, there's no particular human way of delivering violence, but, you know, the guy that's operating is thousands of miles away or hundreds of miles away. So, yeah, I don't have much technical knowledge, but I just can't imagine the future we're getting into here, where space around us has suddenly becomes, you know, a threat, or at least we can't relate to our environments in the same way in the future, I imagine. It's going to really change everything.
1: And the more drones are used, I mean, going back to the Romanian president's analysis of what he thinks happened, namely that drones were being fired by Russia towards a target just to the east of the Romanian border, so into Ukraine, but one was intercepted and therefore was diverted. And clearly the more drones are used, the more those kinds of accidents will happen.
2: Yeah, and, you know, but a lot of it won't be by accident either. Mm-hmm. They were talking about these AI drones that have been trained over, what was it, thousands of hours of video footage to identify Russian military targets that Ukraine is developing. Mm. You can very easily imagine how they could train it on thousands of hours of video footage of human targets. And so, you know, then accidents are very different. And you know, obviously, a lot of it is not accidental at all, is it? So.
1: Indeed. You're listening to Weekend. It's 6:43 GMT. Now, on Sunday, Colombians will vote in the first round of general elections that will shape how the country tackles drug trafficking and its decades-long civil conflict. One of the most affected regions is the Pacific Coast, which is a major drug trafficking route and where several armed groups operate. It's also one of the most biodiverse areas in the world and home to a rich musical history. Nidia Góngora is one of the region's most famous folk singers, and through her music she tries to challenge negative perceptions of Colombia. The BBC's Phoebe Hobson spoke to her ahead of a concert that she gave at London's Barbican Centre.
12: Nidia Góngora grew up in Timbiquí, a small, remote gold panning community on Colombia's Pacific coast that to this day is only reachable by boat or plane. She describes her childhood as being surrounded by music and nature.
13: Crecer en Timbiquí fue para mí un regalo, fue mágico.
14: Growing up in Timbiquí was magic. I was surrounded by a big community, like a big family. You could breathe music from every corner. I was either singing or in the river. I was always singing in rituals or in the church.
12: If you're familiar with Colombian musicians, then you might think of the more commercial reggaeton genre. But traditional music from Colombia's Pacific coast has long been a means of resistance and a way of preserving Afro-Colombian traditions.
14: The Pacific coast is an amazing place. All the various departments have their own musical identity. In some places, the sound is more European. Then, if you go further down south, that's where you find marimba music. It's 100% African heritage. Ayer vino Chivirico, dizque un encargo iba a recoger.
12: Devuélveme mi marimba, que no te la regalé. In 2015, the marimba, a long wooden instrument often referred to as the little brother of the xylophone, was recognised by UNESCO as an object of global intangible cultural heritage, alongside the chants that women sing.
14: We also have songs from Gregorian chants. The alabaos are a cappella songs sung by women when someone dies. You sing them all night to ask for forgiveness and to help them transition.
12: The women who sing these songs are known as cantoras. Their rhythms were brought by African slaves forcibly sent to Colombia, while the Gregorian chants were brought over by European missionaries. Both Nidia's mother and grandmother were cantoras.
13: Las cantoras pues tienen un rol muy importante.
14: The female singers have a very important role in society. It's more than singing. They are the guardians of traditions, and they guarantee that young generations learn these traditions.
12: For 15 years,
15: Nidia has been bringing this tradition to an international stage and has collaborated with the British electronic musician Quantic. Her lyrics pay homage to the natural environment and the spiritual link her ancestors have with the land.
14: In the future, I see music from the Pacific being the best representation of Colombia on the international stage.
15: Colombia is considered a global climate action pioneer by those who want to protect the environment. In the last general election, Colombians voted for their first black female vice president, Francia Márquez, who previously won the Goldman Environmental Prize for her campaign to stop illegal gold mining.
14: Having a black vice president was a huge step. On a democratic level, we have seen important steps.
15: I asked Nidia if she's worried about the future, given that both the far-right and centre-right candidates on the ballot are enthusiastic about oil extraction and reverting away from the greener politics of the current president, Gustavo Petro, who, for example, has pushed to phase out fossil fuels.
14: Colombia is a marvellous, beautiful and rich place. The country needs to reconcile with itself in so many ways. We need to carry on supporting peace. There is so much polarization and inequality. It's one of the most diverse places in the world, and we need to look at the positives. I am not worried about the future. Things are opening up. We are now taking into account diversity. I am hopeful younger generations are seeing it's time to transform many things in this country.
1: Nidia Góngora speaking to the BBC's Phoebe Hobson ahead of a concert that she gave at London's Barbican Centre. You're listening to Weekend from the BBC World Service. A reminder of one of today's main headlines. President Trump has met officials in the White House to discuss a framework deal with Iran to extend the ceasefire and kickstart talks, but no announcement has been made. Now to a new film about the 20th century British-Mexican artist Leonora Carrington, which has just been released here in the UK. It's called Leonora in the Morning Light. It's set in Paris in the 1930s, and it traces the formative years of the surrealist painter and novelist. After her death in 2011, Leonora Carrington became the biggest-selling British-born female artist at auction when one of her paintings sold for about $30 million. Here's a clip from the film.
16: Don't you think it's dangerous to blur the distinction between abstraction and reality?
17: I can't imagine living any other way.
18: Ever since I've been with you, I've developed a sense of danger that I've never had before.
19: It was Max Ernst.
20: Did someone from the village denounce me?
21: No, that should be nightmares.
18: Leonora.
22: You are the author of your own suffering.
18: Leonora.
23: Did you hear that?
22: No.
21: People are saying she's mad.
1: Well, we're joined by Olivia Vinal, who plays Leonora Carrington in the film, and one of the film's directors, Thor Klein. Welcome to both of you. Good morning.
24: Thank you. Good morning.
25: Good morning. It's great to be here.
1: Thor, what drew you to telling Leonora's story?
25: Oh, it was a long journey. It started in 2016 when my co-director Lena Verma showed me a series of photos of Tilda Swinton, and the photos were taken in Las Posas in this famous garden that Leonora's collector Edward James built in Mexico City. It's literally a surrealist city in the jungle, and I didn't know anything about Leonora beforehand, and it made quite an impression on me, but I have to be honest, I forgot about it for about a year. And then I came in one of my favorite libraries in Berlin. I came across an amazing book, the book by Elena Poniatowska, And that fascinated me because in this book, there was a scene that takes place in the south of France when Leonora's interior world collapses. And at the same time, the world around her also falls apart due to the Second World War. And that struck me as a very cinematic image, and it really fascinated me. And I told Lena about it, and then we looked into optioning the novel, and we found out that Elena Poniatowska herself is quite a legend. She's one of the most important Mexican writers of the 20th century. And so we went to Mexico, and that was where the journey started.
1: And Olivia, when you auditioned for the role, I don't think you knew a great deal about Leonora's story then either, did you?
3: No, right? I'm so ashamed to say that I actually hadn't heard of her, which is a terrible thing. And I think in recent years, it's wonderful, as you mentioned, about the Sotheby's sale of her work and different exhibitions globally that have been happening, celebrating her. And I feel like she's finally getting recognition that she's long deserved. But I didn't know about her, which is awful. But I began my journey discovering her art and her writing, and I've been completely captivated as a fan, which it means that I've just continued to follow her work and everything since making the film. So it's been an incredible discovery as well for me.
1: And in terms of portraying her, this looks to me as a pretty challenging role given the way her life unfolded, because clearly there's the art that you put across on film, but you also need to put across moments when she was unwell, moments when she had a mental health crisis, when she was in a psychiatric hospital. How challenging a role has it proved to be?
3: It was incredibly challenging for me. I think she had the most extraordinary life. I mean, coming from England and then moving to France and working with Max Ernst, and then, you know, when he was incarcerated the second time and her mental decline happening and being taken to this institution in Santander where she had, you know, a form of electroshock therapy. And she describes it in her novel Down Below as where she died and she came back to life, but with this sense of death always with her. And when she ended up in Mexico, I think it was why it was such an important place to her, because she lived alongside death for the rest of her life from that experience. And for me, the weight of portraying such an extraordinary artist and visionary and magician in many ways and human and female was a big endeavor and a challenge, but I loved it. It was incredible.
1: I'm keen to bring my guests here in to talk to you both, and they can choose who they talk to. Kathleen, by all means, come in.
0: I read a fascinating biography of Leonora Carrington a few years ago, and what came out clearly was, and it obviously comes out through her art, is her interest in surrealism, the unconscious, magic, alchemy, witchcraft, all these sort of irrational or irrational things. And I just wondered to what extent that was a tension. If you're, you know, are you telling a linear story in this film, or are you bringing in surrealist magical elements? I mean, I'm keen to see it, but tell me.
25: Yeah, it plays with surreal elements as well, but it's we were also very interested in the mysticism, you know, that you find in Leonora's work. But it all started for us also to be confronted with Mexico in itself, because Leonora was quite afraid of death. And in Europe, and in general in the Western world, we have this view of death as something that we only talk about when it's happened. You know, it usually takes place in a closed room. And in Mexico, that's very different. It's the people and the society there has a very different relationship with death. It's as many people know, there is the famous Day of the Dead. The dead are celebrated, you know, in daily life, and people cook for them. And the veil between, you know, the metaphysical and the, what we call the material world is a bit thinner. And that was something that liberated Leonora on a lot of levels. And it also, of course, it set free some. That's my personal take on her. Mm. It set free some things and some insights that she always had, and you can also see it in her art. So in that sense, that was a bit my way into the film and into her world and her mind.
1: Chris,
2: I have a storytelling question, I guess, which is related to how you dramatize something like painting, which is quite a sort of slow process, yeah. Or indeed writing. You know, I've seen other films about painters like Mr. Turner, where you've got Timothy Spall strapped to the mast of the ship and the waves crashing in. But the painting itself must be a bit tricky to show. How did you approach that?
25: So that's a very good question. So for me, I think personally that filmmaking comes from painting. Other directors might have other opinions on that, but for me, it's that's the origin of it. And the reason why we talk about all these famous paintings of the past is because they are so brilliant in itself. And whenever you show them in a bigger frame in the cinema, you lose that power because there's a bigger frame around them. So for me, for us, it was more important. When we were in Las Posas again in this surrealist city, we felt like we were in a liquid painting. That's how we called it. Because you find all these references of all these painters, and it's really a magical place. Mm. And it was more interesting for us to capture the way Leonora looks at the world in the film. So the film should feel the same way. That's why we chose the color palette that Leonora had for the production design and for the whole film. And were very specific, because all the colors you find in the film are the colors that Leonora used.
1: Briefly, Olivia, if you would, because time is a little tight, but I think the Mexican ambassador to the UK has seen your portrayal of Leonora, who he knew, and praised you for it.
24: Oh, my goodness, yes. He came to our London premiere screening on Thursday evening, and that was a complete surprise. And he was so gracious and lovely to come up after and say hello and tell us that he'd met her. And I will never forget that he looked at me and said that I was her for him, and that I captured her. So that meant a great deal.
1: Quite a compliment.
24: I'm sure she's laughing up there somewhere at that idea, but it was wonderful.
1: Well, listen, thank you both so much for coming on the programme. Olivia Vanel, who plays Leonora Carrington and one of the directors of the film, Thor Klein. You're with Weekend from the BBC World Service.
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1: BBC World Service, it's 7 hours GMT. Welcome to Weekend with Julian Morica. Coming up, NATO member states are assessing how to improve their defences against drones after one hit an apartment complex in the Romanian city of Galați on Thursday night. Romania's president tells us there's no doubt it was launched by Russia.
10: It's sure because we had another one 4 or 5 weeks ago that didn't explode. We compared both drones and they are completely identical.
1: Also, why India's BJP government wants to shut down an iconic sports and leisure club in the heart of the capital, Delhi. And we'll hear about the upcoming cage fighting event on the lawns of the White House. That's all coming up here on Weekend after the latest world news.
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5: President Trump met with advisors Friday for 2 hours, but no decision has been made yet whether or not to move forward on a possible extension of the existing ceasefire with Iran. Trump has said a possible deal would restart negotiations on Iran's nuclear program and reopen the Strait of Hormuz. Meanwhile, as NPR's Greg Myrie reports, Israel's military action in southern Lebanon continues.
9: Israel's Prime Minister Benjamin Netanyahu traveled to Israel's northern border with Lebanon today, and he praised Israeli troops for, as he said, striking Hezbollah relentlessly. He went on to say, keep going with great success until the mission is complete. So he certainly isn't sounding like his focus is a ceasefire.
5: A very hot May has obliterated many temperature records across Europe. NPR's Eleanor Beardsley reports scientists say Europe is warming twice as fast as any other continent.
11: Typically, heat records are broken by fractions of a degree, but this week they've been demolished by whole numbers. A new record has been set in England at 35.1 degrees centigrade or 95 degrees Fahrenheit, which was recorded at London Kew Gardens. The previous May record was from 1922 and a full 5 degrees lower. Portugal was the first European country to reach 40 degrees centigrade in May. That's 104 degrees Fahrenheit. And more than 200 weather stations broke May records across Spain. Europe is warming faster due to melting glaciers and changes in atmospheric currents around the continent, which is increasing heat waves and severe weather patterns. Eleanor Beardsley, NPR News, Paris.
5: The rate of U.S. foreclosures rose to its highest level in 6 years in March, according to the real estate data company Colati. NPR's Stephen Beshaha says that's the first increase in the rate in over a year.
12: Out of all the active mortgages in the U.S., nearly 0.5% of them are in foreclosure. Mortgage delinquencies were also up 3% in March from a year earlier.
13: It's a flashing warning sign that consumers are under stress.
12: Molly Basil is Quotality's principal economist. But while this is the first foreclosure increase in a while, it is still just a small increase.
13: We're not looking at any kind of like foreclosure wave or foreclosure shock here like we did during the financial crisis.
12: Basil says the increase was shallow but widespread. More than 75% of metros across the country saw an increase in their foreclosure rate. Stephen Beshaha, NPR News.
5: NASA says the space agency is evaluating the short-term impact to the moon mission, the Artemis space program, after Thursday night's Blue Origin New Glenn rocket explosion at Cape Canaveral. The 320-foot rocket exploded on a rebuilt launch pad, sending a plume of smoke into the air. This is NPR. The Securities and Exchange Commission, which regulates publicly traded companies, is proposing to undo a Biden administration regulation on climate change. The rule required some companies to report their greenhouse gas emissions and the risks they face from climate change and global warming. Now the Trump administration, the SEC, says the disclosure exceeds the scope of the agency's statutory authority and it imposes an unnecessary burden on businesses. More than 2 years after a cargo ship collided with Baltimore's Francis Scott Key Bridge, the families of six construction workers who were killed have settled their claims with the vessel's owner and operator. Wamwi Kama of member station WYPR reports from Baltimore.
23: The settlement resolves all claims brought by the families and survivor Julio Cervantes, who was rescued from the river in March 2024. Legal teams say its terms are confidential. This announcement comes just days before a federal civil trial begins on June 1st. That court case will decide if the companies behind the Dolly can cap their total liability at $44 million for the remaining plaintiffs. The trial will move forward for local governments and small businesses still seeking damages. For NPR News, I'm Wamboi Kamau in Baltimore.
5: Authorities in Dallas now say that everyone has been accounted for after Thursday's natural gas explosion at an apartment complex. Officials revealed first responders had gotten a call about a natural gas leak and were preparing to evacuate the building when the explosion took place. This is NPR.
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1: 6 minutes past seven, GMT. Welcome to Weekend from the BBC World Service with me, Julian Warwicker. With me throughout the programme, Kathleen Stock, a UK-based writer, cultural commentator and contributing editor to the online news and opinion website Unheard, and Chris Michael, the US editor for The Guardian newspaper based here in London. The member states of NATO are assessing how to improve their defences against drones after one hit an apartment complex in the Romanian city of Galați on Thursday night. It tore through a top floor flat and two people inside were injured. Although Russian drones have strayed into NATO airspace before, it's the first incident in a densely populated area and also one that's resulted in injuries. Russia's president, Vladimir Putin, said he didn't know what the drone was, even remarking that Ukrainian drones had flown into NATO countries.
14: After all, we know that Ukrainian drones have strayed into Finnish airspace, into Polish airspace, and at some point into the airspace of the Baltic states. The initial reaction was always exactly the same as it now is in Romania. Alarm! The Russians are coming! The Russians are attacking! Yet, shortly thereafter, it would turn out that the incidents had absolutely nothing to do with Russian aircrafts, but rather involved drones of Ukrainian origin.
1: Well, Mr. Putin then added that any location which posed a threat against Russia was considered a legitimate target by Moscow. For its part, the Romanian government has said it's closing a Russian consulate in the country and expelling the consul there. NATO has repeated its insistence that it was launched by Russia. The alliance's Secretary General, Mark Rutte, said Russia's reckless behaviour is a danger to us all. Well, earlier I spoke to Romania's president, Nicosur Dan, and I asked him what he made of the drone and its origins.
10: First of all, it's sure that that was a Russian Gerantu drone. It's sure because we had another one 4 or 5 weeks ago that didn't explode. And we compared both drones, so the rest of the one that exploded yesterday and the one that came 1 month ago, and they are completely identical. So we can say for sure that it's a Gerant to Russian drone. Secondly, we know the path. So in fact, there was a swarm of drones, of 43 drones, that targeted Reni port, which is the western Danube port in the Odessa region, so the western part of Ukraine in the Black Sea region. And there was a swarm of 43 drones that came from east to west, targeting Reni port, and one of them, hit by the Ukrainian army, changed the direction and passed to the Romanian territory. That's sure. We know the trajectory of all the 43 drones.
1: So this was not a targeting of Romania. This was as a result of the Ukrainian intervention against the Russian drone.
10: Exactly. Exactly.
1: You talked as well about being sure that it was Russian and explained why. So when President Putin says what he did, and we heard him a moment ago, to put it bluntly, he's not telling the truth.
10: Exactly. No. We can't say for sure that was a Gerant to Russian drone.
1: You've since closed the Russian consulate in your country and expelled the consul there. Is that the extent of your reaction at this stage, or will you do more?
10: For the moment, we had, in the last 2 years, there have been, I don't know, maybe 20, 30 drones, which have not been, in the beginning, we have been not loaded with explosive. But we had, as I said, 1 month ago, we had another one with explosive that fortunately didn't explode. So it's danger. It became dangerous for the Romanian citizens, and when the Russians are hitting, are targeting towns that are on the other side of the Danube, they have to be sure that they do not provoke injuries for the Romanian citizens. So. It's an, a warning for the Russian side, that measure, and I hope that they will stop. If not, there are another measure that we can take against them.
1: Right. What might that other measure be?
10: exposing the ambassador, for instance.
1: So that's an option that you're considering, is it?
10: Yeah, there is a diplomatic hierarchy of measures that, yes.
1: Okay. What of the NATO response, Mr. President? What do you want NATO to do about this specifically?
10: So first of all, there are many of us that are in the same situation because it's, as you know, in NATO we had plans for endowing with equipments for 15, 25 years. And now it's a new world, new technology, we have to adapt. And we have plans for buying special equipments, and what we ask to our partners is for that 60 kilometers of border, the new border, to help us temporarily until we will have all that equipments.
1: So that's a backing from other NATO members for you with further defense equipment that will last you, yes, for that period until you have your own. That's what you're saying.
10: Exactly. Yeah. Exactly.
1: And are you confident that the Americans, key, arguably, probably not arguably, the most significant members of NATO, are going to back you in any further measures that you want to take here?
10: Yeah, I'm sure, because it's a process. They already gave us some equipments for that 60 kilometers of border. So we have some American equipment, but for just one piece of the border, not for all.
1: And just one final word on NATO and the funding of NATO. Clearly, there's a great deal of pressure on member countries to put more money into NATO. It's certainly something that the Americans are keen to see happen. Can you pledge that Romania will do that in the light of what's happened here?
10: Yeah, sure. So we agreed all in Hague that we have to increase the capacities, first the money and then the capacities, and we increase as Romanians. But more than that, we organized 2 weeks ago the B9 summit. They are the nine countries on the east side of NATO, and the Nordic countries were been also invited. We all agreed in preparation for the Ankara summit, NATO summit. We all agreed that we have to continue to put money, to increase the amount of money, to transfer that money in capabilities, and very important, to develop in our countries the military industry needed, because if not, if you'll have only money and the same military industry infrastructure, we'll do not more than increase prices. So we have to put money and create military economy.
1: The president of Romania, Nicosur, Dan, speaking to me live on this program an hour ago. Now, the White House has begun construction on a UFC fighting cage on its south lawn. This is ahead of next month's event to celebrate 250 years of American independence. UFC, the Ultimate Fighting Championship, is a mixed martial arts organization. The UFC president, Dana White, is a longtime ally of Donald Trump. Well, earlier this month, speaking in the Oval Office, President Trump gave more details.
15: As you know, on June 14th, we're having a big fight. It's never going to happen again, never happened before, and it's all of the best fighters. Our country is invited to this. It's free. And, you know, in the park right across the street, they're going to have, I guess, anywhere from 75 to 100,000 people free. They're going to set up 8 big screens and they're going to have the fight. And then out here, we're going to have 4,000 seats right in front of the front door of the White House.
1: Well, Sean Gregory is a senior sports correspondent at Time, and he explained how the UFC is a long-standing passion for the president.
16: It sure is. It goes back to 2001. When Dana White, the CEO of the Ultimate Fighting Championship, UFC, took over as UFC president, and in his first fight card as president, he held it at the Taj Mahal, the Trump Taj Mahal. And that was important for the UFC because, you know, Donald Trump had some cachet And at the time, the UFC was kind of a fringe organization, was politically attacked as too violent. The late Senator John McCain called it human cockfighting. So it was kind of this organization trying to gain acceptance. And Donald Trump, by staging that event in his casino, you know, helped kind of propel it along the way to mainstream acceptance. A lot of other things happened, but Dana White and Donald Trump met that night and have kind of, you know, remained friends ever since.
1: And does it have that mainstream acceptance now, do you think?
16: For sure. I mean, you know, it's not on broadcast television on Sunday afternoons like the NFL, but I've been reporting the story, went to Miami and Newark, New Jersey, and both those arenas that host NBA teams were packed to the roofs. They were packed, 17,000 plus. Hard to find empty seats. So it's now $1.5 billion operation, and revenues have been growing. Profits have been growing. They just signed a new media rights deal for over $7 billion.

0: cover the fighters during this fight in case there's rain and for the lighting and stuff like that. I think it struck people as just a lot of people as odd, as, you know, I don't know, objectionable, really, because, you know, the White House is a sacred space. And not only that, there's the ballroom the president is building. So he's kind of, you know, doing what he wants with the White House, and his opponents don't like that for obvious reasons.
1: This conversation is being heard by people all over the world, some of whom won't know a great deal, if anything, about Ultimate Fighting Championship. So what will people see that night?
0: They will see, if you think, it's kind of a combination of boxing, kickboxing, karate, wrestling, a little bit of everything. It's called mixed martial arts. I mean, there are rules. You can't, you know, poke people in the eye and do really, really dirty stuff. But at the same time, you know, I can wrestle you to the ground, put you in a chokehold, and start punching on your head. So it can be a little bit shocking at times. There's blood all over the mat. It can get pretty, you know, violent, pretty violent, lots of blood. And so, yeah, it's not for the faint of heart. If you're tuning into this for the first time because you want to see what a sporting event looks like on the White House, you're going to see some, you know, some kind of, yeah, really raw, unstructured fighting, and, you know, be ready for some hard blows.
1: Sean Gregory, senior sports correspondent at Time. Chris, am I alone in being slightly puzzled as to how this can happen in the grounds of the White House in the run-up to such a big anniversary?
2: I mean, no, you're not alone. I think it's kind of shocking, isn't it? It is a very violent sport, as Sean alluded to. I think, politically, it speaks to how Trump approaches American politics. He is a sort of violence forward type of person, and has, the assassination attempt against him that shot the grazed ear, you know, his response to that, to stick his fist up and, you know, pump it three times, fight. Yeah. You know, he pitches himself as a fighter. This is the ultimate fighting championship. And he really made a lot of political headway in what has been sort of termed the manosphere, which is, you know, this online culture of right-wing male discussion that really centers around sports and around these kind of online spaces where there was almost no sort of liberal political discourse. That's changing a little bit. There are some people like Hassan Piker who operate online, who are trying to, you know, bring progressive ideas back into that space. But Trump was one of the first people to go on these blogs and talk to people about sports in a very kind of normal, casual way that many Democratic politicians were unable to do. So it's kind of part of his base.
1: How do you see this, Kathleen?
3: I sort of find it funny, I have to say. I'm sorry, but I do. I find, you've got to hand it to Trump, he's a comic genius. He knows how to annoy people. He'll find the one thing that, you know, to juxtapose the pomp and the circumstance and the glamour and all the ritual and the endless sort of balls and dinners with like naked violence and blood on the White House lawn. It will annoy all the people he wants to annoy. It will send academics into frenzies of cultural analysis about this sort of, you know, exposing the underbelly of the Trumpian project. And people will have enormous fun from every direction. And it will stop them talking about the things he probably wants them to not talk about. So it's absolutely brilliant, you know, speaking as an outsider, just looking on.
2: Yeah, he's trolling the libs.
3: Yeah, he's absolutely trolling.
1: I'm very appreciative of those analyses. It was fascinating, particularly Catherine. I saw how much you were smiling at the discussion that I was having with Sean, particularly when he was talking about sort of hitting my head on the canvas, which is slightly alarming. But anyway, we're going to hear now the thoughts on music of the first profoundly deaf musician to forge a successful career as a solo percussionist.

Wonderful. Dame Evelyn Glennie, the Scottish musician and composer performing Flight of the Bumblebee, written by Nikolai Rimsky-Korsakov. Well, now aged 60, Evelyn Glennie's latest project is focused on getting people to think deeply about what the act of listening actually means. Our reporter, Sharoma Silva, went to meet her at her offices in the eastern English town of Huntingdon. I should add that Evelyn Glennie uses lip reading as part of this conversation.

0: Where to start when you find yourself alongside the world's foremost solo percussionist and more than 3,800 instruments from the Evelyn Glennie collection?
1: This is called a sansula, and it's like a thumb piano or kalimba, and it has a few metal prongs.
0: So I began by asking Evelyn Glennie about her beginnings.
1: I do remember, you know, as I was losing my hearing as a child, that it was the piano I went to. I suddenly had that freedom to connect with the piano in any way I wanted, because I loved to improvise, but also I was learning to read music. But it was just having that chance to explore the myriad of sounds and sound colours and attacks and dynamics and textures that you could physically feel and hear. I needed that space simply to explore, and that had a massive impact on me later on, because of course so much of what I do with percussion is improvised.
0: And as she demonstrated a 9-foot marimba made from Honduras rosewood, Evelyn recalled how she tackled sound.
1: I remember one of the early percussion lessons I had at school. My teacher asked me to take my hearing aids off and place my hands on the wall of the music room, which I did. At that time, I thought the only way to hear was through the ears. And when this happened, I mean, it was as though the sun rays had suddenly hit my body, because I had no idea the body could receive sound in that way. And it really, really opened up so many layers of understanding towards sound, resonance in particular, durations of sounds, because sometimes I'll get the impact of sounds but not get the pitch or get the duration through the ear, but you will through the body. And this was incredible, and it suddenly also opened up the whole landscape of dynamics. So you don't have to hear something through the ear in order to understand softness. Some very lovely Russian bells here. And
0: by the age of 15, Evelyn was set on becoming a solo percussionist, something which no one had yet done.
1: The very fact that I was saying it to myself, it meant that I was already a solo percussionist, you know. I didn't have a need to wait for someone else's permission to be a solo percussionist. I'd given myself the permission. And I think that people were genuinely, you know, concerned as to whether a professional orchestra would actually even listen to a musician with a hearing impairment. However, I didn't want to be in an orchestra. I really wanted to be a solo percussionist. And so, of course, it was almost like a double whammy, because, you know, there wasn't in those days enough repertoire to sustain a career.
0: So Evelyn went about transcribing music aimed at other instruments and persuading composers to write more repertoire focusing on percussion.
1: It's very easy for us to think that percussion is all about rhythm. And even if you're playing a snare drum or a tom-tom, you know, it can produce a melody, rhythmic melody. And when we truly listen, it has layers of sound. It's like a little orchestra in itself. So it was really expanding percussion in an emotional way.
2: One more.
0: Watching her switch between various circular xylophones, I began to realise her approach.
1: And for me, the instrument is actually the room I'm in, and the marimba or the drum or the cymbal or whatever, they're like ingredients, as though you're walking into the kitchen to paint a sound meal in the space that I'm in.
0: How far has the dial moved?
1: I think the dial has moved really quite substantially, with the realisation that music is such an important discipline for deaf people to engage with. So there's no longer that assumption that, you know, deafness is all about silence, or there's no way deaf people can enjoy any form of sound. Well, that's ridiculous. Of course we can, because we have a different understanding and definition towards sound itself. It's vibration. As human beings, we're inclined to put people in boxes. We like to simplify things. We like to assume and so on. But that can be very, very dangerous.
0: And this indeed plays to Evelyn's latest project, which encourages people to engage and actively listen.
1: I know the impact that I have felt in my journey through being listened to. my percussion teacher asked me to take my hearing aids off and put my hands on. You know, he could have just looked at the hearing aids and thought, music, hearing aids, I don't think so. You know, he could have taken that tack, but he didn't. It's tiny, tiny steps, tiny actions through how we listen that can make a huge difference.
2: Evelyn Glennie speaking to our reporter Shiroma Silver. Striking reflections on sound, Kathleen.
3: Yes, I mean, she's such a charismatic communicator about sound, and she's got this, if you watch her TED talk, which I recommend everyone to do, from about 10 years ago, 15 years ago, she's got this distinction between hearing and listening. And really, it did change my attitude. I mean, I was listening differently after watching her. You know, she hears through her feet, she listens through her feet. She listens through her solar plexus. She's just attending to all these different dimensions of sound that I think hearing people just take for granted.
2: And Chris, as a drummer...
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2: You're with Weekend from the BBC World Service. Headlines in a moment.
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2: It's 7.30 GMT. This is Weekend from the BBC World Service. Still to come, the closure of an iconic members' club in the Indian capital, Delhi, a tribute to the spy novelist, Len Deighton. An Arsenal versus Paris Saint-Germain in the Champions League final later. How those two clubs sit politically in their respective European capitals. That's all here on Weekend, after the world news.
9: BBC News with Danielle Jawowiecka. The head of the World Health Organization, who's in the Democratic Republic of the Congo, is due to travel to the remote northeastern province of Ituri, the centre of the current Ebola outbreak. Tedros Adhanom Ghebreyesus is aiming to spearhead efforts to contain the virus. President Trump has concluded a meeting with his advisers on whether to agree a deal with Iran without announcing a decision. The president earlier said any prospective deal would ensure Iran reopens the Strait of Hormuz and that its highly enriched uranium was destroyed by the US. Scientists have trialled a test that can distinguish between breast cancer patients who need chemotherapy and those who do not. The results suggest millions of women could safely avoid chemotherapy, sparing them its toxic side effects. The BBC has learned that Ukraine is using a new generation of AI-powered drones to step up its attacks on Russian targets. The operation has seen an increase in strikes against vehicles and logistical hubs in occupied southern Ukraine. The US Defense Secretary has urged Asian allies to ramp up military spending to counter China's growing power. Pete Hegseth said alarm over Beijing's rapid military build-up was understandable. A US school district has secured a $27 million settlement from major social media companies after claiming their platforms fueled a student mental health crisis. Breathitt County in Kentucky had been poised to be the first school district to seek compensation from Meta at trial. The US military has conducted another strike on a boat in the Eastern Pacific, killing three people. The US Southern Command accused the vessel of engaging in drug trafficking. Protesters in Austria are trying today to block the motorway that crosses the Brenner Pass linking Austria and Italy. The protest was called by the mayor of Gries am Brenner over huge increases in traffic along the route. BBC World News.
2: You're listening to the BBC World Service. I'm Julian Morica with Weekend, and with me throughout the programme, Kathleen Stock, a UK-based writer, cultural commentator and contributing editor to the online news and opinion website Unheard, and Chris Michael, US editor for The Guardian newspaper based here in London. It's at this point in the programme that we ask our guests to highlight a news story or an issue that's caught their interest. Coming to you, Kathleen, first on this, because you've drawn our attention to an order issued by Narendra Modi's Hindu nationalist BJP government in India, demanding that the Sports and Leisure Gymkhana Club in central Delhi be closed next week. The government, which owns the land, says it's needed for, quote, defence infrastructure and other vital public security purposes. Why did this catch your eye?
3: Well, very intriguing, because although I've never been to Delhi, I've read through various fictional representations, stories about colonial clubs, like in books like A Passage to India by E.M. Forster or The Raj Quartet by Paul Scott. So they're very sort of redolent spaces. They have drama, gossip, racial tensions, class tensions. You know, they're very good for literature. But then I'm very interested to find out, you know, how they're doing now. And it sounds like they're not doing very well, in the sense that Modi wants to take this one down, the Gymkhana Club, presumably, I assume, for sort of symbolic reasons, because the actual reasons he's given, as in the land is next to some high security sites, that sounds a little bit confected to me. So I'm just intrigued to know more.
2: Well, we are going to hear shortly from a prominent Indian historian on what the Gymkhana Club has traditionally represented during its history, which spans 113 years. First, we contacted Yashovardhan Azad, who's been a member of the Gymkhana Club for more than 20 years, and he gave us his reaction to the government's closure order, and he addressed criticisms made against the club that it represents social and economic privilege.
10: It almost came like a blast, because the government gave a notice and it was plastered all over the papers. It came on the TV channel in a flash. Almost everyone got to know that Gymkhana has got a closure notice. You know, this concept of elite, I think now is outdated. A person who can peddle influence or who's rich. How many of the retired government servants are really elites? How do you compare them with the politicians who have won elections 4 or 5 times, living in sprawling bungalows in the same Lutyens area that we are talking about? Secondly, if you are turning this area into something for a low-cost housing for the poor, then it's understandable. But if you're cramming in another defense establishment or something, then the, you know, ground doesn't hold, for the simple reason that during the most turbulent times, Gymkhana was right here, even during the days of Kashmir insurgency or Punjab terrorism.
2: Well, listening to that is Shrabani Basu, an Indian historian and journalist who grew up in Delhi and a frequent guest on this program. Shrabani, welcome. Good morning.
11: Good morning, Julian.
2: What does this club represent to Delhi as an institution?
11: Well, it's been there for years. I mean, like you said, I grew up in Delhi. So always, one always knew the Gymkhana Club. And of course, I wasn't a member, but it was always very exciting, you know, to be invited to the Gymkhana Club for tea or lunch. I mean, when I was a journalist working in Times of India, my bureau chief, Subhash Chakravarti, he was a member of the Gymkhana Club. And he was often on World Service as well. And he was one of those old members. So, you know, tea with him was always cheese straws in the bakery, which is wonderful. So this was the excitement in those days. Now I go back and many of my friends are members, so we go for lunch and dinner. But yeah, I mean, it's just an institution. The grounds are beautiful. It is a place you can breathe in Delhi, which is, as we know, very polluted. So you enter those gates and you do enter a different world, which is nice. I mean, you know, you have these beautiful bars, you have this old furniture, you have high ceilings, and it is entering a different age. Yes, it is, you know, the gates don't open for everybody. There's no doubt about that. You're invited or you're a member. But it is a, you know, it's not the rich who can get, the rich and the privileged who can walk in there. It's not a place where, you know, young rich people are drinking at the bar. They wouldn't touch the Gymkhana. You'd often just find a bureaucrat snoozing, you know, a retired bureaucrat snoozing in the library. It's really more of a members club for retired people, women playing bridge, tennis, swimming, that sort of thing. So, Kathleen, a different atmosphere.
2: Kathleen, have a word with Shrabani. Ask her what you wish.
3: So would it be fair to say, notwithstanding the previous comments from the early speaker, mm-hmm. that it is a clash of elites in some way? It's one kind of establishment here fighting with another, with the mm-hmm. newer regime. Is that fair?
11: I think there is an irony there, because I think many of the present members of the Gymkhana Club actually support the government. Mm. Oh. They would have voted pro. There is absolutely no doubt. The membership is a high fee, so only certain people can afford it. In the old days, it was much cheaper, you know, retired bureaucrats. The membership is for army services, retired bureaucrats, and a few for the outsiders, about, I think, 20%. I could be wrong. Mm-hmm. So, you know, it is largely retired bureaucrats, and then their children get it. And the waiting lists were long. People waited mm-hmm. 25 years. It wasn't, you know, easy to get in. I had a friend who was an ambassador, and she said, "I'm nervous. I have my Gymkhana interview tomorrow." And this is I said, you've been an ambassador. And, you know, this same fellow, Subhash Chakravarti, who spoke of my bureau chief in Times of India those days, he said he was nervous. His son was having an interview. So children do get privileged. They get a faster track in, but they are interviewed to see if they qualify.
3: Okay.
11: And when we are talking about a clash of elites, who are, as you know, the previous speaker said, who are these elites? Are they the political elite who actually have a lot of privilege? And I frankly don't see how much power the retired bureaucrats and army guys are wielding. But
3: How is this likely to go down?
11: They will fight.
3: How is this
11: they
3: likely?
11: They will fight.
3: Okay, yeah. But how's it like to go down with the people that can't get in? You know, the ordinary voters and onlookers, do they care about the retention of this?
11: Well, I don't think the ordinary voter cares. I mean, really, it's not a major concern. There are bigger concerns right now, housing, employment, pollution in Delhi, for one. I think the resentment would come from those who couldn't get in. There's somebody who said he's waited 41 years, and I'm sure, you know, paying his deposits as he goes. I mean, you know,
2: goodness,
11: so much.
2: That would be very frustrating, wouldn't it? You've been waiting 40 years and suddenly it closes.
11: And then it closes and he's paid all this money. So I think he'd be really cross. So I've seen some of these posts. People are furious, obviously, the members. I mean, I have friends who are members who are, you know, they are not the elite. They're ordinary people and they're just going to miss playing squash or going for a swim in summer. Mm-hmm. You don't have swimming pools, you know, that many that people can access, which are decent in India, in Delhi, I mean. And so, yeah, it just, there's those who just want to play tennis and they are not power, privilege, anything, believe me. So very middle class.
2: And the defense infrastructure claim, mm-hmm. do you buy that, Shrabani?
11: I don't, it's been there for years. I mean, I'm not an expert, but it's been there for years. And the thing is, whatever it's replaced with, if it's housing, I mean, how would that solve the issue if you have apartments there? Purely from an outsider's point of view, you know, you could have pot shots from a balcony window if it's high-rise housing. So I don't know what the alternative. I mean, it could be government buildings, which would be more secure. But God, we have enough government buildings. And we need those lawns. I mean, Lachin's Deli is just one of the places you can breathe in Delhi. Because, you know, you enter these tree-lined avenues. And most of the, you know, the members of parliament, they live in these beautiful Lachin's bungalows with sprawling lawns. They are so lucky because that's where you can breathe. The rest of Delhi is just, you know, it's just pollution and traffic jams.
2: Well, you have taken us there perfectly. Thank you so much. Kathleen, I hope that took you to the Gymkhana
3: Club. Oh, it did. Yes, I want to go now.
2: well, you better get a move on. Thanks to Shrabani. Now, I want to turn to you, Chris, because you wanted to highlight the work of the British spy novelist Len Deighton, who died earlier this year at the age of 97. I should explain that he rose to fame in the 1960s with books such as The Ypres File and Funeral in Berlin, which were both made into films starring Michael Caine as secret agent Harry Palmer.
12: His name is Michael Caine, and no one will forget his name. Michael Caine. He walks straight into sensational stardom in The Ypres File as he gets right under the skin of the brash, cocky, wry-humored Harry Palmer. The soldier seconded from the army for security duties, who's never far away from a girl and always closer than close to trouble.
2: So what's the Len Deighton appeal for you, Chris?
4: Well, I hadn't heard about him until he died. I knew of The Ypres File because of Michael Caine's role in it. But then a friend said, oh, you don't know Dayton. You know, you like Le Carre. You like Mick Herron, you know, the slow horses guy. You got to read Dayton. Mm. And so I picked up the Ypres file. And I have to say, I was really blown away by it because of, first of all, how funny it is, how subtle it is, and how sort of hilariously obsessed it is with things like the quality of the coffee that he's drinking and how terrible it is, and the battles over getting their expenses paid. So it really is this sort of opposite world from Ian Fleming and Bond and, you know, the sort of upper class spy. And Michael Caine obviously was a working class figure. And then I learned that Glenn Dayton also wrote cookbooks and had a cooking column for The Observer, and I just thought I need to know more about this guy.
2: Yeah, well, a Duff coffee and delayed expenses. You could translate that to a number of workplaces. Trust me. Anyway, leaving that aside, to get to the heart of what made Len Dayton such a successful spy novelist, we can hear from another British espionage writer, Ava Glass. She's the author of a trilogy of novels featuring a spy called Emma Makepeace. Ava, welcome. Good morning.
13: Good morning.
2: Len Dayton, for you, what was his craft, do you think?
13: I think he's the most surprising spy writer of that 20th century sort of spy canon, the John le Carré, the Graham Greene, Len Dayton. They were all writing in the 60s, and, well, le Carré came in at the very end of it. He brought a sort of reality. He wanted to do something real, he said. He wanted a spy who sounded like him. He wanted to reflect the people he knew. And so by doing that, he sort of changed the genre in a way. He took it out of the upper classes and brought it down to the street where spies actually work. It was almost revolutionary in that way.
2: Chris?
4: I suppose I wanted to ask whether he does have a reputation for getting things right. I mean, there's a lot of detail in Ypres, for example. You know, is it accurate? Is he sort of seen as somebody who really did understand how the spy world worked?
13: That's such a tricky question, because the truth is we can't ever know. Unlike with crime fiction, the spies won't tell us when we get it right. A spy writer is quite the opposite. You will never have a spy telling you the truth about your work and spying. I've literally had conversations with people from MI5 and MI6, which were delightful, and they said lovely things. And afterwards, I wondered if a single word of it was true, because they simply can't tell us the truth. So I worked briefly in the world of spies. I was communications for counterterrorism in the UK. And I have a glimpse at that world. And I think none of us get it right exactly. And but what he captured beautifully, Len Dayton, is those human relationships, the fact that spies are human beings. They make mistakes. They worry about things. They get most things right, because otherwise they couldn't spy. But when they get something wrong, it troubles them. And in the books, the character, who in the books doesn't have a name, he's Harry Palmer in the films, but the spy character in the books is unnamed, he frets all the time about getting things wrong. And I find that very realistic.
4: Mm. You know, I'm a big fan of slow horses. And reading Dayton made me think, oh, that, you know, it's very clearly inspired by, you know, the sort of everyday people that you speak about, the sense of humor. It's a bit more maybe cartoonish in slow horses, but clearly, Dayton had an influence on Herron. Do you think he had a sort of broader influence on writing more generally, though? Because he has a very unique and quite detailed and almost difficult to parse way of writing that really rewards thought.
13: Yes, he's fascinating to me. He was my favorite of the spy writers. When as with most people, I sort of stumbled across him because of the film. So I saw the Ypres file and then discovered it was written by somebody who'd written books, and I went and read all of them. But he's not as remembered in that way. He's not as remembered as he should be, in part because he gave few interviews. He hated interviews, and he never did literary festivals. He basically hated being a writer, he said. It was the worst. It was a mug's game, he said, being a writer. And he quit as soon as he could. But because of that, he didn't resonate in that way. He wasn't seen as much. But Mick Herron, I've met, and I know he reads everything. And so I think you're absolutely right that he will have read this and taken his own influence from it. I certainly have taken influence from it. Mm. The fact that he wants to make spies real, that is very powerful in a modern age. I think most modern writers want to do that.
2: Yeah. Are you an admirer, Kathleen, or not?
3: Well, I like his cookbooks.
2: Mm. Which was an aspect of his life I knew nothing about.
3: Yeah, I mean, I think that crosses over into his fiction, but the Action Cookbook I've had for a while, and it's sort of like what the man about town in the 1960s should be able to cook to impress a woman. And it's just beautifully done. It's all in cartoons from his Observer columns. He may be real, but he's also like an exemplar of like masculinity and sexiness. And in post-war London, I imagine no man could cook very well. And he was there telling people how to do lemon meringue pie and things like that. It's crazy.
2: Ava, thank you so much for coming on, author of a trilogy of novels featuring a spy called Emma Makepeace. I hope that fills some of the gaps for you, Chris, as well about...
4: Yeah, I really want to get my hands on that cookbook.
2: You're listening to Weekend from the BBC World Service. A reminder of today's main news. President Trump has met officials in the White House to discuss a framework deal with Iran to extend the ceasefire and kickstart talks, but no announcement has been made. And Romania's President Nicu Dan has told this programme there's no doubt that a drone that crashed into a high-rise residential building in the Romanian city of Galati on Thursday night was launched by Russia.
14: It's sure that that was a Russian Gerantu drone. It's sure because we had another one 4 or 5 weeks ago that didn't explode. And we compared both drones, so the rest of the one that exploded yesterday and the one that came 1 month ago, and they are completely identical.
2: Now, football fans across the world will be familiar with this piece of music.

0: The official anthem of the UEFA Champions League, which is played before the start of all Champions League matches, it was written in 1992 by the British composer Tony Britton and based on a theme written by George Frederick Handel in 1727 to mark the coronation of the English King George II. And if you are a football fan, you probably will not need reminding that this evening the Champions League final takes place in Hungary's capital, Budapest, between the current French champions Paris Saint-Germain and Arsenal, the London-based team who last weekend secured this season's English Premier League title. That was Arsenal's first title since 2004. We're going to hear now a discussion, not necessarily so much of their respective footballing merits, but of what these teams represent in terms of the makeup of their fans and how they reflect the cities of London and Paris. Our guides to these aspects of the clubs are Jonathan Friedland, an Arsenal fan and political columnist for The Guardian newspaper in London, and Simon Cooper, a Paris-based journalist for the Financial Times. Simon has written several books on football, and he's attended many PSG games with his children, who are staunch PSG fans. Jonathan told me first what it felt like when Arsenal were finally crowned Premier League champions again.
1: For me personally, I didn't experience the full 22 years of hurt as many of my fellow fans did, because I have come to this party relatively late, meaning I became a fan about 17 years ago, brought there by my then infant sons, who became fans before I did. So I joined in the drought, and so I feel some of the pain, but it was a delight to see this extraordinary thing, because as it happened, I was going down Holloway Road in North London. As the news came through, I was in a cab. The driver, Nigerian driver, a massive Arsenal fan, he and I basically sort of hugged while he was driving, which was quite dangerous. And then we watched as the bars and pubs spilled out instantly, disgorging thousands, as it turned out, of Arsenal fans who just instantly went onto the streets, heading as if to the temple, to the stadium. And then cars joining them, all, you know, honking their horns. These are scenes I've seen over the years on TV in sort of various European capitals, but never here in North London. And so I was part of it, even if I hadn't endured the full wilderness years.
2: Simon, there's an interesting contrast, isn't there, between a club like Arsenal in Britain's capital, a number of other prominent London clubs rivaling for the attention of football fans. In Paris, it's PSG and not a great deal else.
3: Yeah, I mean, I used to live in London and I've lived in Paris these last 20 years. And London was always much more a football city, you know, usually about seven clubs in the Premier League. Then here there was Paris Saint-Germain. They only became good in 2011 when the Qataris bought them and put in a huge amount of money, which ended up with them buying Messi and Neymar. Now there's a second club in Paris run by the Arnault family, you know, the owners of LVMH, the richest family in Europe. But still, Paris Saint-Germain is everything. And when, you know, to counter Jonathan's description of the celebrations, when Paris reached the Champions League final a couple of weeks ago for the second time in succession, the whole of the Paris region really came out onto the streets, because Arsenal is one of many clubs in London. If Arsenal win, probably most London fans will be angry and unhappy because they don't support Arsenal. But Paris is the club of the whole city and region. And therefore, it acts as a kind of, you know, new symbol of the region, not just of the kind of pretty and expensive city with, you know, Notre Dame and the Eiffel Tower, but of all the 8 million people in the suburbs as well. You know, many of them poorer of immigrant origin. Paris Saint-Germain is the club of everybody now.
2: Which is interesting, isn't it? Because it wasn't always like that. You talk of it now as the club of Qatar, of Paris, and most of the banlieue, but it wasn't always like that.
3: No, I mean, it was largely ignored and it was bad. So obviously, you can't really have a bad club representing Paris. And there was quite a lot of hooligan violence. One side of the stadium when I arrived 25 years ago was white skinheads, and the other was non-white fans. And the two sides would fight each other, because there are no really away fans in French football. So it was a pretty horrible club. But then when it became world class, as it is now, and they play incredible football, then it starts to be a kind of adequate symbol of Paris. And I think what's very important is, because the suburbs of Paris are so new, you know, London has been at around 8 million people really since before the Second World War. Paris has grown. It's more than doubled in size in that period. There's now more than 12 million people. Many of these suburbs brand new. When they were built, there wasn't even a cemetery. And so people didn't really have a sense of identity and belonging. And for a lot of people in the suburbs, you know, who are you? Well, you are now Paris Saint-Germain. It's the club that stands for the whole region. And during the celebrations, many people wore Paris Saint-Germain shirts with on the back the numbers of their department, So I'm from the 92nd, I'm from the 93rd, and so on. And that would be on their shirts. And that's really a statement of identity.
2: Which is interesting in the context of what Jonathan was saying about the sort of the political parallels here, because to have something in the case of Paris Saint-Germain, a football club that brings the whole of Paris together, when there's often seen as a huge divide between the wealthy centre and the poorer suburbs, that is quite a significant element of the story of this club, isn't it?
3: Yeah, although the divides get magnified, because what happened the night of the celebrations, lots of people come in from the suburbs and celebrate in the city. Police is not friendly or welcoming to them. And so to some degree, these people are saying, Paris, this wealthy city, also belongs to me. I have a right to be here. I have a kind of entry ticket, which is my being a Paris Saint-Germain fan. And there were well over 100 arrests, whereas in London, these things are very peaceful. In Paris, when people from the suburbs come to the city and confront the police, there's very often violence. So in Paris, the celebration is also a riot, whereas in London, those are two separate things.
2: Jonathan, to you with the politics, I mean, it couldn't be more pronounced in the case of Arsenal, because the Prime Minister is a supporter.
1: There are a whole lot of politician Arsenal fans. I mean, Keir Starmer is the successor as Labour leader of Jeremy Corbyn, who is also an Arsenal fan. And I was slightly thinking of the two wings of the Labour Party, where Simon was speaking about the two rival fans of Paris Saint-Germain. What was very clear on that night when all the fans spontaneously turned out, there is this sort of middle class, quite sort of bourgeois fan base. So you do, somebody wrote this week that, you know, if a high court judge tells you he's going off to see the match, you know he's an Arsenal fan. It'll be Arsenal he's watching. And then there is also this very large African fan base. The Arsenal really is the club of choice on the whole African continent, as far as I can tell. And that's partly because Arsene Wenger, the legendary previous manager of Arsenal, recruited very heavily, particularly in Francophone Africa. And then there is this other body of support, which is really the old working class white Islington, that part of North London, which in some ways is a sort of, exists partly in mythology, because a lot of those people have been priced out by gentrification of the club, because the season tickets are very expensive, but also of the neighbourhood, because Highbury, where the Arsenal Stadium is now a very expensive part of London. But there is this anthem, North London Forever, which has become, in the space of just 3 or 4 years, the song of the Arsenal supporter. And that really is a hymn, a sort of elegy for a banished, sort of almost mythic working class London. And yet all of these different supporters, they all sing this song together.

0: And so Arsenal has fused together quite a lot of London's different tribes, even if, as Simon rightly said, there are other football clubs in London that will be dismayed, to put it mildly, if Arsenal lift the trophy this weekend.
1: Well, I have to end the conversation by asking for a prediction come the match. Jonathan, I'm assuming you have to say that you think Arsenal will win.
0: Well, I would say that were I not extremely superstitious. And so football fans, and I'm absolutely among them in this, are extremely superstitious. And I will only offer any kind of comment once the result's in.
1: A very wise reply. Simon, where are you on the likely winners of this?
2: I'm a neutral. My children are PSG fans. I'm not. And as a neutral, I think PSG will win.
3: Simon Cooper, Paris-based journalist for the FT. We also heard Jonathan Friedland of The Guardian. Just time for me to say thank you so much to Kathleen Stock and Chris Michael for their company throughout the last 2.5 hours. Thank you both.
4: Thank you.
3: 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The news is next here on the BBC World Service.
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10: Hello, I'm James Reynolds. Welcome to BBC Conversations. With the Ebola outbreak in the Democratic Republic of Congo, the head of the World Health Organization warned this week that the country faces a catastrophic collision of disease and conflict. In our conversations, two aid workers in the region share their experiences of containing the often deadly disease. We also hear from journalists tackling misinformation. And we meet Harriet in Liberia, who contracted Ebola during a previous outbreak.
11: I had a last word to give to my daughter, and I said to her, if I don't survive, please go and continue your life along with your siblings and family members and just be a good person.
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12: Live from NPR News in Washington, I'm Dan Ronan. Defense Secretary Pete Hegseth is calling on Asian allies to ramp up military spending. He was addressing a regional defense summit in Singapore. NPR's Jennifer Pak reports.
13: Secretary Hegseth told a room full of military, defense officials, and diplomats that there is rightful alarm at what he called China's historic military buildup.
14: That a Pacific dominated by any hegemon would unravel the regional balance of power and undermine the equilibrium we all seek to preserve.
13: He was less clear on how to prevent an escalation and did not clarify the status of U.S. arms sales to Taiwan and the Iran war, key issues affecting Asian allies. Hegseth also touted better U.S.-China relations coming off what he called a historic summit between President Trump and Chinese leader Xi Jinping in Beijing. Jennifer Pak, NPR News, Singapore.
12: The NTSB is taking the lead on the investigation into Friday morning's deadly bus crash on Interstate 95 south of Washington, D.C. 5 people died, at least 34 others were injured. The Virginia State Police said its preliminary investigation showed that other vehicles were beginning to slow down as they entered a work zone and the bus did not reduce its speed. Charges are pending against the driver. The Trump administration is moving to get rid of rules that would have forced some companies to tell investors about the risks they face from climate change. NPR's Michael Copley reports publicly traded firms would also have had to disclose how they plan to meet the targets to cut climate pollution.
15: A lot of businesses have been voluntarily disclosing some climate information to investors. Under former President Biden, financial regulators issued rules to ensure the information investors get is consistent and comparable. But the Securities and Exchange Commission now says it doesn't have the legal authority to carry out those rules. It also says the rules would have imposed undue costs on companies and their shareholders. Environmental groups criticized the move, saying investors need more information about the threats businesses face from climate change. The rules have been on hold amid pending litigation. Michael Copley, NPR News.
12: Louisiana Friday enacted new congressional districts that could help gain Republicans one more seat in the House of Representatives. State Representative Senator Royce Duplessis said the map will face new legal challenges.
4: We know we're going to end up right back in court because this map is a racially gerrymandered map. No matter how they try to spin it, it's clearly racially gerrymandered. And it's a race to the bottom. We're building a house on quicksand, and we're doing a huge disservice to our state, both financially and morally.
12: AAA says the nationwide average price of a gallon of gasoline dropped 3 cents to $3.49 a gallon. Diesel, the main fuel in trucking and the railroad industry, also declined. The White House insists energy prices will continue to fall. This is NPR. The governor of New Jersey, Mikey Sherrill, has announced the creation of a protective protest zone outside of an ICE detention center in Newark, New Jersey. Bruce Kornweiser reports the move comes after a week of conflict between the protesters and federal agents.
16: Tensions rose outside the Delaney Hall Detention Center over the past week as protesters clashed with ICE agents on multiple occasions. Governor Mikey Sherrill said the violence is unacceptable. Her plan for the protected zone would task New Jersey State Police with keeping order instead of ICE agents.
17: We know what ICE has done in other states, and we know American citizens lost their lives. We all need to do everything we can to cool things down now.
16: Demonstrations erupted amid reports that hundreds of detainees are on a hunger and labor strike over poor conditions. ICE insists that conditions are fine, but when state health officials sought to inspect Delaney Hall, they were denied full access. For NPR News, I'm Bruce Kornweiser in Greenbrook, New Jersey.
12: A federal judge in Washington, D.C. says President Trump's name must be removed from the Kennedy Center, and the board that made that change acted illegally. Judge Christopher Cooper also blocked the board from temporarily closing the Art Center for what Trump said is a 2-year needed renovation. Cooper ruled that Congress gave the Kennedy Center its name and only Congress could change it. A Kennedy Center official told NPR they plan to appeal. In a social media post Friday, Trump blasted the decision. He insisted the Kennedy Center was in financial trouble. The judge ordered the signs at the Kennedy Center be removed in 14 days. This is NPR.
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10: Hello, I'm James Reynolds, and in this edition of BBC Conversations, we're bringing people together to share their experiences of Ebola. Ebola is a disease caused by a virus. Outbreaks between people start when somebody catches it from an infected animal. Ebola is rare, but the symptoms are severe. They often lead to death. As we record this program on Friday lunchtime, the outbreak in the east of the Democratic Republic of Congo is believed to have killed at least 220 people, with more than 1,000 suspected cases. But as we'll hear, that is likely to be an underestimate. To make matters worse, not only is this area of Central Africa badly affected by conflict, there also isn't currently a vaccine for this particular strain of the virus. Later, we'll hear from someone who survived the disease. Firstly, though, to get a sense of the situation on the ground, my colleague Rahul Tandon brought together Dr. Mananji Mangundu from Oxfam. He's just returned from the DRC. And Bronwyn Nicol from the International Federation of Red Cross and Red Crescent Societies is a senior officer for public health in emergencies.
18: I think the scale, we don't really have a very good picture of it. We know it's big, but we have a huge amount of suspect cases, way bigger than what we have in confirmed cases. And that's the piece that's really worrying right now. So how much do we not know about transmission chains? How many deaths have we missed? Contact tracing, I mean, at the beginning of every outbreak, contact tracing is always hard. It's a struggle right now as well. And that's a bit of a byproduct of the fact that people are scared. And that's normal. That's natural. And I think that's what's driving quite a bit of the community resistance to some of the standard response options that we have for Ebola, which includes safe burials, contact tracing, surveillance. But it is really that fear that is driving a lot of that reluctance and difficulty for those systems to be fully put in place.
19: Yeah, I can't agree more there. This is our worry. When you look at various sources, there are different numbers coming from different sources. With the way the community are so fearful and some of them try to avoid coming to the centers, we might have even more cases. The other also worrying thing is the slow movement in terms of the samples going for laboratory tests, which kind of like we are catching up. If you look at the number of samples that have been collected and the number of suspected cases, there's quite a big difference. So yeah, I totally agree with you that there might be a lot of more cases out there.
20: Can you explain in a little bit more detail, Manenji, and then Bronwyn, if you want to pick up that word fear, you can understand why people are fearful. This is a disease that kills many, many people. Give us some of the examples of the stories of fear that you're hearing, Manenji.
19: You know, there was quite a lot of people dying. I think you look at the fatality rate is too high. This is where people are so worried. The other challenge is that, you know, they have their own tradition. They used to bury their dead bodies of their family members. Some of them, they still want to use that. And some are also afraid that, you know, it can continue to spread the infections. It's based on not understanding more about the disease and how it is spread and how it can be stopped from spreading and so forth. Our teams now are saying more community engagement efforts needs to be done. While it's, I think more focus has been on treatment centers and make sure that we have isolation managing, even the burials and so forth. But the bigger part of it is the community engagement and make sure people really get to know and understand about this disease, and then maybe they may reduce stereotyping and fears and so forth.
18: No, and I mean, that's one of the big challenges we're seeing right now, particularly around safe and dignified burials, which is, you know, a different process we need to follow for deaths of people who have died of confirmed or suspected hemorrhagic fever. It's a shift. I mean, you can imagine if it was happening with your own family, if someone you love dies, and then people show up to support you in that burial, but they are covered head to toe in personal protective equipment. You can't do the usual things you do to say goodbye to your loved one. It makes it even more hard. It makes it even more scary. That was already mentioned as well, is around this community engagement, is making sure that communities are part of this process. How can we still do burials in a way that keeps everyone safe, but then can still respect traditions as much as we can? And that's not an easy balance to find. And that's something that will continue to evolve as this outbreak continues.
20: This has been a very difficult time for you, hasn't it? Not just in terms of dealing with this. You've lost colleagues to Ebola.
18: Yeah, we sadly did lose three volunteers from the DRC Red Cross. They passed away in May. They passed away before the outbreak was actually declared. They had been working in support of Ministry of Health in regular long-term programming that they support in Ituri province, helping with burials for anything, any cause of death at the request of the government. So in those circumstances, they do wear personal protective equipment, but it's very minimal. It's just our standard precaution. It's not, you know, the full suite of protective equipment that we wear for Ebola. And so unfortunately, they weren't following Ebola protocols because there was no reason for them to be following it. And sadly, they've passed away, and it is suspected that it was due to Ebola.
19: You know, about our staff, we are so worried because there's no vaccine. Other outbreak like that, the one that happened last year in Kasai, you know, we had vaccines. So at least there was some sense of, you know, protection, though it's not 100%. But you see, that fear to say there's no vaccine, I'm going to an area to do the interventions. If despite having protective clothing and so forth, and doing all those practices like hand washing, making sure that you don't get in contact with the fluids and so forth, but still the staff are fearing to say, if I get it, what's going to happen? Mm. So this is the biggest concern. If this Bundibugyo virus yet vaccine, I think the fear would be less on our staff. Even myself, I'm worried.
18: Ebola is not new in these areas. And the way we normally respond to Ebola tends to have a lot of messaging and discussion around vaccination. And that's a piece that we're not talking about right now, as we're saying there is no vaccine. And that is where people are questioning what is happening in terms of saying, we know what Ebola is. There is a vaccine. Why is the vaccine being hidden? Why is the vaccine not being shared with us? So going through the fact that there are different types of Ebola is not the easiest thing to get across. It's complicated for even those who spend a lot of time working on Ebola, for the teams from DRC Red Cross who respond to this often. It's almost like going back 10 years to before we had the vaccine, which changes how we do our staff health protocols, and really, as was mentioned, affects the levels of fear that staff also have in the response.
20: And people are scared, aren't they? And understandably scared of the virus, of contracting it. How do you balance that fear? Because it drives us to do things that we shouldn't.
18: And I mean, I think this comes back to the point around community engagement and making sure that community concerns are heard, that they also are part of driving the response, that it is not something that is imposed on them. And that is much easier said than done. If we could just do it at the snap of our fingers, it would be much more easy to respond to Ebola and diseases like it. We need to be cognizant of the fact that it will take time to build trust with communities, to be able to pull in community-led solutions into the response as well. How do we make quarantine, if that is something that government would like to do, how do we make that work for communities? How do we make sure that mental health is also taken into account? How do we make sure that we're also thinking around protection and gender concerns that are also quite prevalent in Eastern DRC? These aren't easy topics, but it really is listening to communities, making sure we're feeding back on why things are happening in a certain way and being clear on what can be modified, but how can we still keep everyone safe? And it's very easy for me to say that. It's way harder for teams to get that in place.
0: Bronwyn Nicol and Dr. Mananjit Mangundu. Let's pick up on that point about efforts to build trust with communities deeply impacted by Ebola. You might have seen that angry relatives recently set fire to a hospital in the DRC after health workers refused to release the body of a family member who had died from the disease. There are reasons for that. Ebola is spread through contact with bodily fluids, such as blood and vomit. The hospital simply wanted to avoid the risk of contamination. Dead bodies can be particularly infectious. We wanted then to discuss misinformation surrounding Ebola. So we brought together two journalists who covered outbreaks in 2014 and 2016. Sherry Fink worked in Liberia, Guinea and Sierra Leone, reporting for the New York Times. And Umaru Fofana in Sierra Leone reported for the BBC and other international media.
21: Ambulances were attacked by people in Sierra Leone, as well as in Liberia. You know, treatment centers were also attacked. And I think it is very important for the people to be made to understand, you know, what this whole thing is about. And there is this thing that is difficult to understand by so many people, that look, if you say that this disease is incurable, which was the version that was given in Sierra Leone, in Liberia, and I think in Guinea at the initial stage of the outbreak, then why do you take my relative? You say, I want to take them to a hospital. They are meant to be healed. But you say it is not curable. So people found it very difficult in Sierra Leone to understand. But eventually the messaging changed, and that made people to understand, you know, the way to deal with health workers as well as, I mean, as far as, you know, the educators were concerned. But yes, it is a familiar story.
22: I agree with Umaru. It is very familiar. But I think sometimes people who don't live in a country that's affected might sort of, that sounds so strange. It's such a deadly disease. Why aren't people cooperating? Why are they reacting this way? But that's sort of like exoticizing the matter, because we saw the same thing or very parallel thing during COVID, which I also reported on. And literally while I was waiting for this interview to start, I'm working on a book about COVID. I was going over a section on Italy, reading a report from the spring of 2020 in Corriere, talking about a hospital at the epicenter of the new outbreak there, where the management was prohibiting families from having contact with their loved ones' bodies. And the families protested to the local government, and the hospital had to backtrack. So this is a human reaction to fear. We have to understand it and have compassion. I also remember in West Africa, the responders were really beating up on themselves because of those messages, like you just heard from Umaru, or the focus on bats, and they kept changing their educational approach. But sometimes what they found was it wasn't until people started to die in a particular community that the community got it. And then their cooperation is so needed to really stem the deaths and get control of things.
21: Well, it's interesting, Dr. Sharifa, you say that, because exactly when the whole outbreak was in West Africa, not least in Sierra Leone and Liberia, which are predominantly Muslim countries, the burial teams were much later established. And the idea that your relative has died, we're going to take the body, or you can't even see their body if they have died in a

0: 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A magical place.
1: There was a snowball, naturally snowball effect. Then the Ebola virus just spiraled out of control. So a lot of educating is needed. Otherwise, there'll be this resistance, culture combined with paranoia, combined with everything else in between. It's going to make it really far worse than it is right now.
2: Take us back to your experience being very close to the outbreak as a reporter. What was that like?
1: BBC had a very strict regimental approach to reporting on Ebola. They wouldn't allow me to go to a treatment center unless I had a biohazard advisor who would be sure that I didn't touch places I was supposed not to touch. I'd be in my protective gear where I had to be in my protective gear, and I would keep my distance between, for example, if a home was quarantined because there are some people there suspected to be carrying the virus, I would really keep my distance. And that sort of like became a regimen that I had to be going through every now and again, to the point that it became a part of my psyche. But at some point, my daughter, who was 2 years old at the time, had a very high fever, upward of about 38 degrees. You know, we thought really that she had been infected. And if she had been infected, I would have been the only conduit through which she would have had the infection, because I kept going in and out. We were all scared. I quarantined myself within the compound. Eventually, it turned out that, in fact, she didn't have the virus. But that was a very, very scary moment, because it coincided with my interview with the country's only virologist, Dr. Sheikh Omar Khan, who eventually got infected just days after my interview with him, and then he died. So my conviction then was I had the virus. It turned out, thankfully, that I didn't.
2: Journalists Umaro Fofana and Sherry Fink. I'm James Reynolds. You're listening to BBC Conversations from the BBC World Service. For our final conversation, we're going to hear from Harriet in the Liberian capital, Monrovia. She contracted Ebola during an outbreak in the country a decade ago. We brought her together with Maggie in Sierra Leone, a community nurse in Freetown. Maggie lost 8 close relatives to Ebola and now works with patients to deal with the aftermath of the disease. Harriet explains that Ebola had a devastating impact on her family.
3: After my siblings and her fiancé passed away, we were like feeling symptoms. So that's how I went to a nearby clinic to get treated or checked. I told a friend I was going there. So when I got there, I went along with my daughter. Mm. When we got there, my friend now went and called the community and told them that I had Ebola.
4: You talked there about your siblings passing away. How many siblings did you have? How many died of Ebola?
3: In total, I lost about 15 persons.
5: Oh, my God. I'm so sorry for your loss. Yes, I understand exactly what she's saying, because I've worked with Ebola survivors since 2020. So I understand the emotional attachment to it, especially when they have certain difficulties. If they are talking about marginalization within the communities that they are living, I understand, right. And I understand the loss that you actually saw with your own eyes. My sympathy, sincerely, my sympathy.
3: Yeah, thank you.
4: Can we go back to Harriet's story here? Where are you being taken?
3: They then took me to Redemption Hospital. The vehicle now that they placed me in from the clinic to Redemption, the vehicle left and went into other communities to collect other persons that were suspected. Some of them were already like almost dead. And they placed me into that same vehicle along with me.
4: What are you thinking? You must be so scared that you may have Ebola and that you may be about to die.
3: At that moment, I wasn't scared anymore, because I had a last word to give to my daughter. And I said to her, if I don't survive, please go and continue your life along with your siblings and family members and just be a good person.
4: I have children. I can't imagine ever trying to have to make a call to my child thinking that I was about to die and telling them to get on with their life. I want to bring Maggie back into the conversation. Now, we're going to go back to Harriet and look at what happened after that. But you must have seen and you must have heard many conversations like this, Maggie.
5: Yes, yes. During that time when the epidemic was all over Freetown, I had my uncle that was seriously ill by then. We had a 3 days lockdown in Freetown that they asked everyone to be at home.

0: So medical practitioners, we are going house by house, checking for those that are seriously healed so that they can actually test them to know if they are having Ebola. So when the medical practitioner came in and they asked, do you have anybody that is sick? Cousin was like, oh, yes, my dad is upstairs. He's not feeling well. So automatically in our house, all of us panicked because we understand what it meant during that time. They actually tested my uncle that was sick on that very day, but it was not Ebola. It was just typhoid malaria.
1: It must have been a very scary experience. And you know, when somebody's ill and Ebola's around, everybody presumes that it is the worst. Harriet, going back to you, so you're there. At this point, have they told you that you have Ebola?
2: At that time, no one had tested me. It was just a holding center. And that place was set up like you would stay here, and if you are to die in a week, in a day, then they come and pick the bodies out and go and just get you off the earth. So I stayed at Redemption for like 3 weeks plus. It was so sad. It was very, very sad. So I met this lady. She came in with her children, 5 children. She had lost her husband home, and then they brought her with the children. And then she lost the first 2 right before my eyes. And after a while, she lost the other one. So she was left with 2. So the following week, then the other one passed. She was behaving mentally ill. By that time, I was like, I was already giving up in my mind and thinking that any day at that time, my children were already dead. But I didn't know, because there were no means of calling my husband or family members to ask what was happening, because no one knew where I was, in fact, at that time.
0: Harriet, can I ask you a question? When working with survivors from all districts within Sierra Leone, they have different complications. Can you please highlight some of the complications that you faced so I can actually compare if these are the same complications that survivors in Freetown are facing or in Sierra Leone are facing?
2: When I first contacted the virus, I started to feel weak and I started to vomit. And then I started to bleed through my nose.
0: These are common signs.
2: Yeah.
0: And also, from my own experience, I noticed most of them will be visually impaired. Yes. Some of them will have problem with their ears. So some of them will be fatigued. And I noticed most of them have hot tempered.
2: Yes,
0: some of them actually have mood swing. Yes, these are some of the after effects after you survived the old pandemic. These are some of the after effects.
2: Yeah.
0: Yes, menstrual problems. These are all some of the challenges they are facing.
1: What about you, Harriet, today? When you think about those experiences that you went through, is it still difficult?
2: My life's okay.
1: Harriet, I know this is really emotional for you to talk about, and thank you for talking to us about
2: it's
1: it.
2: We can talk.
1: We can hear the emotions.
2: We can talk now. Can talk now. It is very much emotional for us all of the time. Especially for now that in recent days we've been hearing about this outbreak in Congo. So it then signaled another message to my entire body system that this is another repeat of what's happening to me in 2014. And then how do I face this if just in case we have such outbreak again in Liberia? But to be honest with you, what really kept me up is because before the incident, I studied psychosocial counseling.
0: Yeah.
2: Mentally, at first, in the hospital, I was mentally ill. And I kept struggling to even remember my children's name, my family's name, where I came from. And everything about myself was like completely blank. I couldn't remember anything.
0: Yeah.
2: And so I used that courage to build myself over and over. And after I recovered, I then accepted going back to ETU to be able to help others that were still there, giving them hope, helping them to eat, you know. So being there all of the time with the patients, it gave me a lot of hope.
3: Harriet in Liberia, and you can hear there just how hard it was for her to get through that story. Our deep, deep thanks to her. She was joined in conversation by Maggie, a nurse in Sierra Leone. Our thanks to both of them and to all of our guests this week. I'm James Reynolds. 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
9: I'm Zing Zing.
8: And together we host Good Bad Billionaire. Next on the BBC World Service, the story of the most successful team principal in Formula One history.
9: We're going to find out how Toto Wolff made his fortune, from losing his father and abandoning his own racing dreams to making millions in venture capital during the early tech boom.
8: But Toto Wolff couldn't stay away from racing and turn Mercedes Formula One into one of the most valuable teams in the sport. Find out how he did that on Good Bad Billionaire, coming up right after the news.
10: BBC News with Chris Aldridge. The head of the World Health Organization, who's in the Democratic Republic of the Congo, is due to travel to the remote northeastern province of Ituri, the centre of the current Ebola outbreak. Tedros Adhanom Ghebreyesus is aiming to spearhead efforts to contain the virus. Scientists have trialled a test that can distinguish between breast cancer patients who need chemotherapy and those who do not. The results suggest millions of women could safely avoid chemotherapy, sparing them its toxic side effects. The BBC has learned that Ukraine is using a new generation of AI-powered drones to step up its attacks on Russian targets. The operation has seen an increase in strikes against vehicles and logistical hubs in occupied southern Ukraine. Russia is increasing its pressure on the Armenian Prime Minister Nikol Pashinyan ahead of general elections next weekend, which pit him against mainly pro-Russian opposition parties. Moscow has recalled its ambassador for consultations over Armenia's growing ties with the European Union. The US Defense Secretary Pete Hegseth has said the US is more than capable of restarting the war with Iran. He was speaking after President Trump met his advisers to decide whether to extend the current ceasefire. No decision has been announced. A US school district has secured a $27 million settlement from major social media companies after claiming their platforms fueled a student mental health crisis. Breathitt County in Kentucky is among more than 1,000 school districts across the U.S. that have filed similar lawsuits. The U.S. military has conducted another strike on a boat in the Eastern Pacific, killing 3 people. The U.S. Southern Command accused the vessel of engaging in drug trafficking. And protesters in Austria are trying today to block the motorway that crosses the Brenner Pass, linking Austria and Italy. Protest was called over huge increases in traffic. BBC News.
9: It's 2009 and we're in the German mountains. The air is thick with the smell of pine trees and petrol. We're at a racetrack so infamous it's called the Green Hell.
8: A tall man in a blue and white racing suit folds himself into his Porsche. Not any old Porsche, this car isn't actually street legal. It's designed for endurance and speed.
9: He whispers to himself,
8: "It's time to put my balls on the dashboard."
9: As he starts the engine.
8: In under 15 minutes, that man will be in an ambulance, unconscious. But in under 15 years, he'll be a billionaire.
9: Welcome to Good Bad Billionaire from the BBC World Service. Each episode, we pick a billionaire and find out how they made their money.
8: We take them from zero to their first million, and then from a million onto a billion.
9: My name is Zing Sing, and I'm a journalist, author, and podcaster.
8: And my name's Simon Jack, and I'm the BBC's business editor.
9: And that man with the distinctive accent so brilliantly reprised by Simon.
8: Sorry about that.
9: He is Toto Wolff, and you may know him from Netflix's show Drive to Survive, where he became a main character of Formula One.
8: He's loved by fans for his one-liners, delivered in his deep Austrian deadpan, as you've already heard, and his fierce and passionate rivalries.
9: But Toto is much more than just a TV personality. He's actually the most successful team principal in Formula One history. And if you don't know what that word means, it's basically the boss of a Formula One team. They run the team, they make the big decisions, they're responsible for the results on and off the track.
8: He's also the chief executive and co-owner of the Mercedes Formula One team.
9: And that dual role makes him unique among the team principals in Formula One today. It has also made him a billionaire, currently worth $2.5 billion.
8: Now, throughout his life, he's mixed money and motorsport, using venture capital to fund his love of racing.
9: But he's also gained a reputation for being a control freak, and he has spoken about the scars and demons of his past.
8: So what is it that drives Toto Wolff? Let's head back to the beginning to find out. Torge Christian Wolff was born in 1972 in Vienna, Austria. His mother was Polish and worked as an anesthesiologist. His father was Romanian. When Toto was young, he ran a very successful art transport freight company.
9: And they lived comfortably in an affluent neighbourhood, and Toto and his younger sister went to a prestigious French school. In fact, Toto, get this, speaks an astounding six languages in total: French, Polish, German, Italian, Spanish and English. Wow. But when Toto was eight, everything about his life changed.
8: Yes, Toto's father, aged 30, was diagnosed with brain cancer. Then his business went, in Toto's words, belly up. And amid the family's health and financial turmoil, Toto's parents got divorced. Toto described the next decade as one of suffering for the family. It was formative, he said. I was 8 or 9 or 10 and I wanted to be in control, and I wasn't. Remember that thought. As his father's cancer progressed, Toto found himself taking on more caring responsibilities. And finally, after years of illness, his father died. Toto was 15. And he said he had a terrible guilt for the relief he felt.
9: And in 1989, at the age of 17, Toto clearly felt perhaps a bit liberated by this. He took a road trip to Amsterdam with some friends, and that would change his life. They borrowed a Peugeot 605 limousine, and they tried to cover 200 kilometres every hour on the German Autobahn. And on the trip, they made a pit stop in Germany at a motor racing complex called the Nürburgring to watch a friend compete in the Formula 3 Championship.
8: Now, this was Toto's first time on a racetrack, and he instantly, he says, caught the bug. That evening, he went to a bar with some drivers, and in his words, there was nothing else anymore. It's like an identity I got. In that moment, he said to himself, I want to become a racing driver.
9: But Toto was a little bit late. At 17, most professional drivers start as children with go-karting, and he had never done any of that. In fact, he'd actually failed his driving test the first time around. His own driving teacher even told him, you in cars, that's not going to be very good. Ouch. And perhaps his teacher was right. Toto crashed his first car, a Volkswagen Beetle, into a tree while racing through some woods on a rainy day.
8: Yeah, boy racer.
9: Boy racer. I actually don't even have my driving license yet.
8: Do you not?
9: I know. I've tried.
8: You say, yeah, when are you going to be unleashed on the roads, do you think?
9: Well, I'm trying to make some complex calculations in my head. Maybe Toto Wolff could help with this. Trying to figure out how long it would take for me to do all the lessons and pass my driving test versus how long self-driving cars will get onto the roads here.
8: Ah, good question.
9: Because once that happens, will people need driving licenses?
8: Maybe not. Toto, though, was determined to race. He saved up 2 birthdays and Christmas presents to pay for a place at the Walter Lechner Racing School at the Österreichring racetrack in Austria. It's now called the Red Bull Ring. But after learning to race, he still needs money. Racing is incredibly expensive. Toto is estimated a driver must be able to spend, get this, 8 million euros in total to make it into Formula One through the grades, nowadays, that is. But even just starting out is eye-wateringly expensive. He said if somebody's talented, very talented, you probably need to spend €1 million in karting. In his words, you need to have a sugar daddy or a rich daddy. Toto had neither.
9: So he needed to raise sponsorship. He gave a presentation to parents at his school on how they could invest in his career, and he raised enough to lease himself a racing car and start competing in the junior formulas. Meanwhile, he had been accepted to Vienna University to study economics, so his plan was to study and race at the same time.
8: Oh, that sounds like a cool thing to be at university. What are you doing this weekend? Oh, I'm sorry, I'm a racing driver at the weekend.
9: I can't attend the lecture, sorry, I'm racing.
8: He spent 3 years competing in Formula Ford, which is kind of like the minor league of motorsport.
9: And during this time, time, he'd won a legendary endurance race, the 1994 Nürburgring 24 Hours. But Toto was no Lewis Hamilton. His racing teacher, Walter Lechner, told him that he was too slow for Formula One and that he should go and do something useful instead. He's also, it's important to note, probably a little bit too tall to be a racer, particularly in F1. Some sources put Toto at 6'2", others at 6'5".
8: Yeah.
9: And that is quite large for a racing car.
8: It is. And every single thing on a Formula One racing car has to be as light as possible. And you've got to fit it all into quite a small space. So in a way, they're like mechanical jockeys. In 1994, at the peak of his junior career, disaster strikes. His sponsor pulled out after a series of high-profile and fatal crashes over a few weeks involving Ayrton Senna, Roland Ratzenberger and Carl Wendlinger. I remember that really well, because Ayrton Senna, he's such a hero in his home country of Brazil. They had 3 days of national mourning after he died, so wow. He was a very big figure. And you could perhaps understand why sponsors said, we don't want to be associated with a sport that looks so dangerous.
9: Mm. Well, without cash or sponsors, Toto has to shelve his dream. He takes an internship at an investment bank in Warsaw, but he remembers crying his eyes out during his lunch breaks. He pushes through and he started to learn about investment banking and the markets. And in his words, the next dream started. Over the next 2 years, he would rise through the ranks of that bank.
8: Yeah, his next move was from banking into sales management at an Austrian steel company. After 2 years there, he spotted an opportunity to set up his own consultancy business, acting as an agent for the same steel company in Poland. He built up a roster of clients before deciding to take a sabbatical in the US to figure out what he was going to do next.
9: So Toto heads to San Francisco for a few months at probably exactly the right time. This was the late 1990s and the dot-com boom is well underway. And there he spots the growing potential in technology and decides to capitalize on it back in Vienna. He returns and in 1998 launches one of the first tech-focused venture capital firms in Europe. And he launched it with his childhood friend René Berger. They name it March 15 after the day it was established.
8: Toto found the most popular website in Austria, then called SMS.at, which was a free text messaging service run by a teenager called Marcus. He drove to meet Marcus in a Porsche. Marcus said Toto could have half the business if he could find him investors and if Marcus could borrow the Porsche. Mm. It's quite an interesting little thumbnail sketch, isn't it, of the kind of impressionable young people who are running tech businesses. I'll tell you what, you can have half the business if you let me drive your Porsche.
9: Yeah.
8: You know? So Toto found the investors. Marcus quickly sold his half for over $20 million. Toto kept hold of his stake, which in time would become much, much more valuable.
9: For the next couple of years, Toto identified more early Austrian internet and tech companies. He would raise funds for them by finding investors before selling them on for a profit.
8: According to Toto, they didn't have a single failure because we never paid for any of these investments ourselves. I came in with no money. I'd say, I'll raise money for you, make you a business plan, and if we're successful, I will become a shareholder, get shares for my trouble. So it was basically consulting for shares. If the company did well, we did well.
9: How unusual is that kind of setup?
8: I think it's pretty unusual that the people organising the deals aren't required to put some of their own money in. These days in private equity funds, you'll have limited partners, which are all the people who are investors in your fund, and you'll have a general partner who's the person who runs it, like Toto Wolff in this case. And that general partner would usually have to put in some money of their own because the other investors want them to have some skin in the game. This has got to matter to you financially. If you're right. going to ask me for money, I want to see the colour of your money going in as well. Yeah. So that is quite unusual, I'd say.
9: You've got to put your balls on the dashboard in Toto Wolff's words.
8: Balls on the dashboard. Yes. But at that time, it still would have required quite a lot of persuasive skills, quite a lot of charm. If you've seen him in interview, he's not the most, I wouldn't say the most charming guy in
9: he's
8: a way.
9: He's certainly got a way about him.
8: He's got a way about him. He's got a kind of gravitas and he's got a kind of directness about him, which may have impressed people.
9: I think maybe the art of selling is very underrated in tech, don't you think? When we discussed Elon Musk in our episode on him, you said that one of the most remarkable things about him wasn't the tech prowess, but the ability he had to sell people on his companies.
8: Yeah, he was the greatest salesman, greatest fundraiser in the world ever, is what some of the people who know him have told me. I have to say, my first job ever was selling advertising space in a computer magazine.
9: Were you good at it?
8: I was actually pretty good at it. I've got to say.
9: Wasted in journalism.
8: Yeah. But I tell you what, those sales skills about trying to pin someone down are incredibly valuable lessons, I think. Sometimes when you're trying to persuade someone to do an interview, those skills come right
9: back.
8: Very
9: true. And I think if you're trying to get a job in tech,
11: Being charming actually gets you quite a long way.
8: Yeah. Anyway, in 2000, T-Mobile, the mobile telecoms company, bought a chunk of that company which he hung on to, remember, SMS.at, which had changed its name to UCP, in what was at that time Austria's largest ever private equity transaction. And it wouldn't be the last time Toto made money from this company. Within 2 years of founding March 15, Toto had made a profit of more than $30 million. So by the millennium, Toto's a multi-millionaire, aged just 28.
9: While his venture capital fund was growing that bank account, Toto had never quite lost his love for motorsport.
8: And now he's got a few quid. So age 30, he returned to racing part-time, mainly with Grand Tourer cars, GT cars. These are kind of luxury high-performance vehicles. They're designed for fast but comfortable long-distance driving. His first year back, he came sixth in the FIA Gran Turismo World Championship. A few years later, he won the Dubai 24-hour race, a major round-the-clock race. It's a bit like the Le Mans 24-hour race, but done in Dubai.
9: And these are just races where you just race for 24 hours straight.
8: Yeah, you have to you change drivers. Sometimes the cars will break down. You have a bunch of mechanics on board. Like I say, it's a test of endurance, both in driving and engineering terms.
9: Well, Toto was also starting to, at this point, mix business with pleasure. In 2002, he started a new venture, co-owning a racing driver management company with two-time Formula One world champion Mika Hakkinen. There, he looked after some young drivers who, in his words, drivers that were like me 10 years prior had no means, so I was paying for them. This included the early career of a Finnish Formula One driver, Valtteri Bottas.
8: He also had a boy of his own to look after at home because in 2002, Toto's first son was born. He'd recently married a woman called Stephanie, though there's very little information available about that relationship. We know they also had a daughter together and were together for the best part of a decade, probably divorcing in the late 2000s.
9: But let's get back to the money. And there was plenty more of it still to be made. In 2004, Toto and René founded another venture capital fund called March 16.
8: This fund was a bit larger. It had a team of 27 people, offices in Vienna, Berlin, Zurich, Tel Aviv, Warsaw. That text messaging company we've mentioned twice already, now called UCP, was sold to the American tech group Amdocs at a value of $275 million. So well worth hanging on to that one.
9: Yeah, well worth giving half a Porsche to a teenage boy.
8: Yeah, boy, I bet the other guys saw about that.
9: Well, there's another investment worth mentioning. After that big payout, Toto acquired a 49% stake in German company HWA, which builds and races Mercedes cars in Germany's domestic touring series. Engineer Hans-Werner Olfrecht, whom the company is named after, described Toto, he can see round corners. When he makes a strategy, he is not only looking straight forward, he is also looking what is coming from the side. And HWA made him some serious money. He helped to take it public, which earned him $85 million.
8: So now we'll get to 2009. Toto's now 37 years old. He's come to the Nürburgring, the first track he'd ever stepped foot on, and the one that inspired him to race, remember. It's nicknamed the Green Hell. It was actually taken off the Grand Prix circuit in 1976 after Austria's greatest racing driver, Niki Lauda, had a very near fatal crash. I remember that one pretty well as well. He got very badly burnt, Niki Lauda. But Toto was attempting to beat the lap record for the Nordschleife, the North Loop, and the longest section, 13 miles long with around 170 corners. That's the thing about the Nürburgring. It is much longer than your average Formula One track. It goes right through the forest. It's quite a thing.
9: Well, quite a spectacle.
8: Yeah.
9: He was attempting to beat a lap time of 7 minutes, 7 seconds for a Grand Tourer car. And many friends, including Niki Lauda, told him it was stupid. Or as Toto put it, you had to squeeze your ass cheeks and commit. That is a real Toto wolfism, I think. On his warm-up lap, Toto beat the record by almost 5 seconds, but he felt there was something wrong with the car and the tyres didn't feel quite right. But when it came to it, he pushed the worry out of his mind and he says, "This is where I broke my rule to take the calculated risk."
8: His tyre blew out in the most dangerous part of the track and he hit the guardrail at 180 miles an hour. The car spun 180 degrees, it smashed into steel barriers and recorded an impact of 27 G, 27 times the force of gravity. When the car finally stopped rolling, Toto got out of the car, took off his gloves, stepped over the guardrail and then collapsed. He was found on the grass and only regained consciousness in the ambulance.
9: He had severe concussion and a broken vertebrae. At the hospital, Toto initially thought that he was paralysed. He said, "In that moment, I said to myself, no more competitive racing.
11: but he had no major lasting issues, thankfully, except that the crash had dislodged his olfactory nerve, so he couldn't smell or taste anything for 6 months.
8: I think that is quite a getaway. But the crash did bring him something. After his accident, he got a call from a Scottish driver called Susie Stoddart, who was racing cars for HWA. She called to wish him well on behalf of HWA Mercedes drivers, just passing on the respect from everyone in the organisation. At that point, they didn't know each other that well, but as Susie remembered, it was supposed to be a 10-minute call. It lasted an hour. And after 8 months of dating, they got engaged and married 2 years later and went on to have a son in 2017. So something good came out of the crash?
11: Something very good came out of the crash. I mean, it also meant that Toto stopped racing himself, but instead he got more involved in the business side of racing, and that will be absolutely pivotal to how he becomes a billionaire. 7 months after the crash, he bought a 16% stake in Williams Racing Team, getting a seat on the board. And Williams was a pioneering team in Formula One. They held multiple world championships in the 80s and 90s, but they had been struggling to recapture that old dominance.
8: And although his role was initially financial, it did bring him closer into the sport that he loved, of course. In 2011, he advised Williams on their IPO, their sale of shares. And by July 2012, he increased his involvement by becoming an executive director, a role just below or alongside what's known as the team principal.
11: And that year, Williams got its first race win in 8 years at the Spanish Grand Prix. And to celebrate, Toto and Susie ate tacos on the beach, and she told Toto, "Remember this moment, we're Grand Prix winners for the first time."
8: And success gets you noticed. He got a call from Daimler, the parent company of Mercedes-Benz. Mercedes had entered Formula One a few years earlier, but Daimler wanted to know why they weren't doing very well. Toto told them they needed to spend more money. Mercedes was spending less than Williams. And you've got to remember, mainly, Formula One is a competition between two teams of engineers. And whoever's got the best engineers tends winning. I would say 95% of success is having the fastest car. The other 5% is having the best driver. And they will still say it's still worth paying tens of millions to a really good driver, because that extra 0.1 of a second on a lap can make the difference between winning and losing. This is a mind-bogglingly expensive sport to get into.
11: Well, they needed money to do all this stuff. And by this point, Toto had a lot of it. He became an owner of the Mercedes Formula One team, buying a 30% stake, which Forbes estimated cost him $50 million. And at the same time, they offered him a job. So within months of joining Williams, Toto then moved on to Mercedes, becoming their executive director. Bad news for Williams. Well, at the point that Toto joined Mercedes, Lewis Hamilton was already their driver alongside Nico Rosberg. Under Toto's leadership and with Lewis behind the wheel, Mercedes became an unstoppable force. Between 2014 and 2021, they took home the Constructors' Championship 8 years in a row. That is the record for the most number of consecutive wins. And Lewis took home the Drivers' Championship 7 years, which means he jointly holds a record with Michael Schumacher. And with every win, by the way, Mercedes was also earning millions in prize money, because this is also a very, very financially incentivized sport. In 2020, the team earned over $70 million.
8: I'd be very surprised if $70 million covered their costs for that season. And worth saying that you talked about the Constructors' Championship is very important. For car manufacturers, it's a shop window of engineering prestige, because actually some of the technology that gets developed on Formula One makes it into road cars eventually.
11: It is a huge commercial saying, well, you can't quite make Formula One, but you can drive one of our cars
8: exactly.
11: For consumers.
8: And as Mercedes' success grew, so did Toto's reputation. He's steering them to win after win after win. And it's worth taking a moment to describe an F1 season. The whole shebang, this caravan of parts and people, moves every week from country to country. It's a bit like a sort of touring engineering circus. Toto says he'll fly around 600 hours during the racing season and can spend 300 nights out of the year in hotels.
11: So team principals are in fierce competition, but they also spend so much of their time together. It's sort of like a weird bunker mentality. They're also constantly interviewed by the press about each other. Toto has said it's an alpha male thing. You want to beat the other guy.
8: For years, Toto's arch rival was Red Bull Racing's then team principal Christian Horner. In 2021, Toto sent an all-staff email from the engineers to the cooks that they should find their opposite number at Red Bull and look at them every day say, put the picture right in front of you so you know whom to beat.
11: Can't
8: what are the cooks saying? You know, I've got to make a better egg.
11: Well, Christian Horner has said that Toto is, in his words, a tax evader in Monaco who runs his team from a distance and someone very driven by the balance sheet and a control freak. In response, Toto said, his statements no longer trigger any emotions in me because it shoots in all the directions. Toto, in fact, has compared Christian to a yapping terrier dog.
8: Ooh, ouch.
11: Yeah, I can't imagine Christian Horner was very happy about that.
8: But it is true that Toto is the only team principal who's also a significant co-owner of the team. But Toto insists, I would give up every single penny of the profits to win.
11: Well, let's get back to the money, because some big changes at Formula One were about to help Toto's journey to a billion. In 2017, Liberty Media bought Formula One for approximately $8 billion, and in the process, finally pushing Formula One's owner Bernie Ecclestone out. Now, this deal was the start of a new era for the sport that had been declining in popularity.
8: Yeah, that's right. After the Bernie Ecclestone years, because Bernie Ecclestone turned it from a pretty marginal sport into this world-beating...
11: It was sexy, it was glamorous.
8: It was sexy, it was glamorous, but it had begun to just sort of plateau or decline in popularity. But then its profile was about to get a boost because in 2019, Netflix released Drive to Survive, a documentary following the teams each race season. And it brought a new, young and female audience to the sport because it reframed Formula One from a technical sport into more of a human drama. The show proved so popular it drew record crowds to races. More races were added to the schedule, including Miami and Las Vegas.
11: Toto has compared the show, this is interesting, to Keeping Up with the Kardashians.
8: Yeah.
11: And if that's the case, then Toto probably is Kim. He is the breakout star. And if you watch Drive to Survive,
8: yeah,
11: it does sometimes feel more like a reality show than straight documentary.
8: In 2021, Formula One introduced a cost cap, which limited the amount of money a team can spend during a calendar year to $145 million. I told you it was more than $70 million that they won in that season. And that's quite interesting because up to that point, the bigger the company, the more they could spend. You've got a massive advantage.
11: Yeah, the more money you can throw at it.
8: Meanwhile, Red Bull's young teammate, a guy called Max Verstappen, was proving himself to be a once-in-a-generation driver. And after a competitive and divisive season, Max clinched the championship from Lewis at the final race in Abu Dhabi after a very controversial call by the then race director, Michael Massey. And it denied Lewis Hamilton a record-breaking eighth world championship title.
11: Yeah.
8: And it was later deemed human error by the FIA, the governing body. And Toto said the best man that day didn't win, and it's still something that stings. If you're Lewis Hamilton, that's probably one of the biggest disappointments of your entire life.
11: And this brought an end to Mercedes' winning streak, with Christian Horner's Red Bull taking the lead for the next few seasons. And that meant less prize money for Toto, but that didn't really matter because of the increase in popularity of the sport overall, because more eyeballs on Formula One meant more sponsorship money.
8: One of the first things you notice about Formula One, if you're new to the sport, is the amount of advertising that is on trackside, on the drivers' clothing, on the cars. There isn't a spare inch on anything that hasn't got some global logo on it because it's a big global sport.
11: And there have been, you know, there is some criticism that Formula One and racing in general is sort of a means for these companies, some of whom can be quite controversial, like petrochemical companies, to essentially sports wash their reputation.
8: Yeah, and if you remember what happened during the Qatar World Cup, there was a lot of talk about sports washing then, which is saying that, you know, in countries which have questionable human rights records, for example, that the awarding of major sporting events to them helps them bolster their global prestige in a way that some people feel uncomfortable with. The same accusation has been levelled at Formula One. Formula One has always maintained that bringing the sport to these regions opens them up to the world and forces engagement on critical issues.
11: But the difference is that once you get a Formula One race, you're usually hosting that Formula One race for a long time, unlike the Olympics.
8: Yeah, and what's also interesting about it is that there was a time when Formula One was seen as the, you know, literally the kind of apogee, the zenith of sort of gas-guzzling petrol cars. And if you think about the emissions, not only on the cars around the track, but moving the entire shebang from country to country, like all green stuff, it seems to have fallen slightly further down the agenda. Who knows why that is? What's going to be very interesting is that if you talk to the engineers, they'll say that the drivers are only a small part of it. It may not be long before we have, I don't know, Meta versus OpenAI or whatever. It'll have to be two artificial intelligence racing against each other and we'll take out the humans completely. Anyway, let's get back to why we're here, which is the money.
11: By 2023, Mercedes Formula One's value was estimated at $3.8 billion. That's a 274% rise from 2019. And this made it the second most valuable team in the sport behind Ferrari, which, you know, occupies that top spot due to a long-established heritage. It's also worth noting at this point that Williams had the lowest valuation at $725 million. So it's actually a pretty good move by Toto to jump
8: ship.
11: Interestingly, Forbes actually credits the increase in value largely to the rule changes that reduced spending, thereby forcing teams to become more profitable.
8: Because the temptation would have been to spend every last penny on trying to win. When that is capped, you become more profitable. So I find that very interesting. And let's not forget, of course, the important bit about this is that Toto owns a third of the team. So in 2023, Forbes estimated he had become a billionaire worth $1.6 billion.
11: So that's where our billionaire story ends. On the Good Bad Billionaire podcast, we've also scored him on a set of billionaire categories: wealth, controversy, power and legacy. You can find that by searching for Good Bad Billionaire wherever you get your podcasts. There we also have over 80 episodes exploring the lives of the super rich, from celebrities to CEOs.
8: Good Bad Billionaire is a BBC Studios production for the BBC World Service.
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1: This week on People Fixing the World from the BBC World Service, we're in Uganda, a country that once experienced a brutal civil war.
2: They could come at night and abduct the children. So I was among the victims. They came in one night, then they took me when I'm sleeping inside my father's house. So from there, I spent 4 to 5 years in the bush.
1: We'll find out how these survivors are coping with life after the war, thanks to rescued street dogs.
3: I can share with my dog, Bailey, here. I can tell him what I went through, and in a way, that will be a therapy for me.
1: Travel to Uganda with me, Myra Anubi, as we hear about this heartwarming pairing between civil war survivors and street dogs on People Fixing the World. But first, the BBC News.
4: Live from NPR News in Washington, I'm Windsor Johnston. The White House says negotiators appear to be moving closer to a possible agreement aimed at ending the war with Iran. NPR's Greg Myrie reports President Trump spent the afternoon on Friday meeting with advisors as discussions continued over a framework for a deal.
5: Trump summarized the proposal on Truth Social, and he cited many familiar demands: no nuclear weapon for Iran, a reopening of the Strait of Hormuz, and he said the U.S. would lift its blockade of the Strait as well. Now, he promised a final determination, but Iranian officials say there is no agreement, that they haven't signed off on it, so Trump's word alone probably won't be enough.
4: That's NPR's Greg Myrie reporting. President Trump's face could soon appear on a $250 bill. Current law says no living person can appear on currency, but as NPR's Deepa Shivaram reports, the Treasury Department is pursuing plans for the bill anyway.
6: The law stating that no living person can appear on U.S. money was passed in the 1800s, but the administration is preparing for the possibility that Congress will pass legislation authorizing the special Trump bill. Treasury Secretary Scott Bessent says it's up to lawmakers on Capitol Hill to decide.
7: At Treasury, we prepare things in advance, so we have prepared in advance that if the legislation is passed, but we will stick to the law.
6: The proposed legislation, though, has not moved forward. The new currency would be yet another example of Trump putting his face and name on materials to mark the country's 250th birthday. He already appears on new national parks passes, and he wants his face on a commemorative passport. Deepa Shivaram, NPR News, The White House.
4: The Ebola outbreak in East Central Africa has led to travel restrictions across North America. NPR's Ping Huang reports they're casting a broad net.
8: The outbreak is centered in the northeast region of the Democratic Republic of Congo. Some cases have been reported across the border in Uganda. In response, the U.S. is restricting travelers from those countries and neighboring South Sudan. Canada and Mexico say they're aligning travel measures too. Dr. Satish Pillai is leading the CDC's Ebola response.
9: I do want to make sure that there's a distinction between being present in a location that has an Ebola outbreak and having potential exposure. And exposure does not translate to actual infection.
8: The CDC considers someone to be a high-risk exposure if they've had physical contact with an Ebola patient without wearing medical protective equipment, if that equipment was breached, or if they lived in the same household as an Ebola patient who was symptomatic. Ping Huang, NPR News.
4: You're listening to NPR News from Washington. The CDC says cigarette smoking among adults in the U.S. has fallen to another record low. A new government survey found about 1 in 11 adults now smoke, compared with 42% in the mid-1960s. The current smoking rate stands at 9%. The CDC says smoking remains the leading cause of preventable death and is linked to heart disease, stroke, and several types of cancer. Americans may be worried about gas prices these days, but it's been a good month for the stock markets and for retirement accounts. NPR's Raphael Nam explains why.
10: Prices at the pump have been painful for drivers everywhere. So why have stocks been hitting record highs? There are a few factors at play. Corporate profits have been pretty good, and consumers are still spending money. But there are concerns. Inflation is still quite high and rising. And there are signs that Americans may be spending beyond their means, racking up credit card debt or using up their savings. So stocks rally, it's good to keep an old adage in mind. The stock market is not the economy. Rafael Nam, NPR News.
4: Rail service is gradually returning to normal after a fire involving an Amtrak maintenance train disrupted service in and out of New York's Penn Station on Friday. Amtrak and New Jersey Transit say some delays and cancellations are still possible as repair work continues. Five workers were injured in the fire. Officials are investigating the cause. This is NPR News.
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1: From the BBC World Service, I'm Myra Anubi, and this is People Fixing the World, a program that brings hope right to your doorstep. Today, I'm taking you back to the East African country of Uganda to meet the pets and the people that are helping each other get through really traumatic experiences.
2: The impact is positive because now the nightmare that I was having before, getting a rubber on and joining the comfort dog, is no more.
1: A quick warning that we'll hear powerful but upsetting stories about violence and animal cruelty. But in all this, we'll also hear a story of hope. On a green field at the edge of the city of Gulu in the north of Uganda, a group of men and women are training their dogs. Overseeing it all with a kind word and gentle encouragement is Francis Okello Oloya.
3: Sit, watch me, handshake, down.
1: Despite this gentle scene, there's a darker history here. All these people have suffered some sort of trauma. Back in the 1990s and 2000s, this region was torn apart by a violent insurgency. It was carried out by a group called the Lord's Resistance Army, led by the warlord, Joseph Kony. Rape, mutilation and murder were commonplace. Tens of thousands were abducted to become child soldiers. Over 2 million people fled their homes.
3: Majority of the people in northern Uganda were heavily affected psychologically. Some of us lost our property. Some people even lost their body parts. Some families lost their lives.
1: Francis lived through those terrible times and unfortunately ended up becoming a victim as well.
3: I became a war trauma survivor due to a bomb blast that rendered me totally blind. And that was the worst experience I've ever had in my life at the age of 12.
13: How did life change for you?
3: Coping with life was not easy. I became actually very bitter about myself and I lost hope.
1: But his salvation came in an unexpected way.
3: Fortunately, I got two dogs belonging to a neighbor of the school. And these dogs instinctively began helping me, to support me, to navigate the school compound from the sleeping quarter to the classrooms. And that gave me confidence and hope. And I knew I got good friends in times of need.
13: So these dogs, they started walking next to you and guiding you around?
3: Yes, they instinctively, without even training them, they learned that I needed help. When I am walking and my white cane is touching the ground like this, these dogs would run and come to me and they would lead me to the classrooms and would wait for me and lead me back to the sleeping quarters. So it was amazing. Billy, sit down. Sit.
1: Francis now has his own beautiful dog called Bailey.
13: It's clear that dogs changed your life. But how is it that you thought that the same dogs could help people who had experienced trauma?
3: Going through post-traumatic stress disorders and depression, and I got the two dogs coming to help me, I related it with our community war trauma survivors, that many of them were rejected, stigmatized. So because of limited mental health care services, I realized that dogs could step in to fill the gap in providing the psychotherapy using animal companionship program. Walk.
1: Francis went on to study psychology at university and then set up the Comfort Dog Project here in Gulu back in 2014 through a charity called the Big Fix Uganda. They rescue street dogs and train them to be therapy dogs for people who've gone through trauma. The idea of therapy dogs isn't new. They've been used in many places around the world to help people suffering from things like PTSD. But using street dogs for this is something different.
3: High five.
1: Some of the people who now have these dogs are doing training exercises on a patch of grass in their compound. Francis calls them guardians because they protect animals that were once so overlooked. All 10 guardians are standing in a circle. Beside them, their dogs, their friends, their pets. And in the middle, one by one, each guardian goes in with their dog. They start to practice some tricks. And like any other training would be, the dogs do get snacks, they get treats for following along. What is very, very interesting to see is that the dogs are very obedient. There's a sense of safety, you know, just being next to their guardians. And it's a very special thing to see. These four-legged guys also do some pretty impressive tricks.
13: Wow, one of the guardians is holding a ring and her dog is jumping through and getting a treat.
1: Walk. I catch up with one of the guardians in between the dog training exercises.
2: I'm Robert, and then with my dog, Iravanono.
13: Why does he have that name?
2: Yeah, that name means you disturb me for nothing.
13: Does he usually disturb you?
2: No, it means if you disturb me, you disturb me for nothing. I'm a friend to everyone.
13: Oh, it basically means anytime, just come and disturb me.
2: Yeah.
13: How does it feel having this dog?
2: Yeah, I feel this dog is like a part of my body because whenever I'm away, he's the first child to welcome me back home. Before my own child welcomed me, you find her running, welcoming me. So I feel proud of her. He changed my life.
1: It's wonderful to see the love and care that these former stray dogs receive from their owners. But this hasn't always been the case. Francis tells me what the perception of dogs is amongst many people in this area.
3: Our community used to have dogs for hunting and guarding homes. They would not even take care of them. And once the dogs do something wrong, definitely they're subjected to torture, beatings, and stoning. So the dogs run away from home, looking for where to survive. Mm-hmm. So the tradition here was a little bit negative about the life of dogs. I don't know, maybe because the dogs do not produce milk, do not produce meat for people to consume.
13: They're different from farming animals.
3: At the beginning, when we were pairing the comfort dogs, some people would ask questions that, why have you been given dogs instead of goats? Our response is that a dog is a social animal and it will always be there for you. They will not reject you. They will not run away from you. They will give you comfort.
13: And there's a special relationship between these guardians and the dogs because the dogs have also gone through trauma.
3: Yes, Once a dog that has been subjected to brutal treatment, rejection, and neglect, that dog would be looking for someone to take care of them, equally the same with the war trauma survivors. Many of them were rejected by their own families. Many of them would not easily socialize because of feeling of shame and guilt. So the best way to start helping them is get a friend who does not reject you, does not stigmatize, and that is a dog.
2: Maybe some challenge come, because you know dogs like human beings.
1: After the training, the guardians rest in the shade under a tree with their dogs. Like group therapy, this is where they share stories about their dogs and also open up about their past. It's an important part of all the work done here. Today, the session is led by social worker Laura Achand.
12: It's always a session to check how the guardians are doing. We ask them also about their bonding with their dogs. If there are any other issues, they are free to share with us. Maybe if a guardian has personal problem that she or he is feeling uncomfortable to share in the group, can walk into our office and we talk one-on-one. So we offer counseling to help them feel better and continue with life.
1: Right next to the Comfort Dog Training Ground is another building run by the same charity. This is the Big Fix Uganda Dog Hospital. These are the only vets in the whole of northern Uganda. It's where rescued street dogs are first looked after before they become therapy dogs. Godra Ayebazibwe is one of the vets.
14: Hello, hi, Myra. Nice to meet you. I've come here, but I don't have a pet.
15: Okay, so you're welcome. If you will allow me, I'd love to give you a brief tour.
14: Absolutely.
15: Our hospital.
14: Yes. Absolutely. So this right here is our treatment room. We currently
15: have a little puppy.
14: Oh my gosh.
15: Yes.
14: And it's got a cone on its neck.
15: Yeah.
14: Why is that?
15: Oh, he has a wound. If you look over there, we have a bandage the wound, so we don't want him leaking the area.
14: You must receive animals here who are sometimes very vulnerable.
15: Yeah, we do receive animals in a very bad state, I would say. The most common cases, one are wounds, but these are wounds that have taken weeks without any medical intervention. So we get them when they're very, very septic, very necrotic. Second would be animal cruelty acts. Others have been animals that have been dumped in holes, abandoned in holes. So we have them treated here. After the treatment, they are rehabilitated by the CDP program. Most times, it's usually the guardians of the CDP classes that take on these dogs and foster them.
14: And just to be clear, by CDP, you mean the Comfort Dog Project?
15: Yes, ma'am, the Comfort Dog Project.
1: The hospital is funded by donations and only charges a small amount for people that can afford to pay. The team here also do a lot of community work to help stop the spread of rabies and to improve the treatment of animals in the area.
15: We hold radio talk shows actually every week. 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So we go on air and then...

0: Stray dogs can help people recover from trauma. Earlier at the training session, I spoke to Robert, one of the guardians. I wanted to find out a bit more about his story and what impact having a dog has had on him. So we drive a short distance to his home in a small village. He's got a neat compound with a group of traditional thatched huts. We sit under a tree with his furry friend, Arobinono. Robert starts telling me how the Lord's Resistance Army came to his village and forced him to join the rebellion.
1: They could come at night and abduct the children. So I was among the victims. They came in one night. Then they took me when I'm sleeping inside my father's house.
2: And how old were you at that time?
1: By that time I was 18 years. So from there I spent 4 to 5 years in the bush.
0: Whilst he was with the rebels, Robert says they beat him and forced him to torture his friends so as to ensure loyalty.
2: So eventually you fought with them and potentially killed with them?
1: Yeah, I fought with them because they tell you if you play around, your enemies just kill you. So you have to fight hard to protect yourself. So during those battling with the government army, you find that you are killing people. And if you don't kill, they kill you.
0: After one battle, Robert managed to escape and eventually returned home. But readjusting to normal life was tough. He was scared people wouldn't accept him because of the things he had done.
1: So I was worried and I was having a lot of depression because it could be that tomorrow or any day there can be the attitude of killing me or putting me in a prison.
2: What was the impact on you after spending all that time with the rebellion group?
1: Before, I wanted to study and be a person that has a future. But when they took me there, all those 5 years, it cut off my plan, and I was still very young.
2: And was it easy for you to talk to people about what you had gone through?
1: Yeah, it wasn't easy because you don't trust anybody. You have to have secrets, and maybe you beat somebody, friend or somebody, mom, or maybe you burn somebody's house. So if you discuss a lot about you, your life in the community becomes so dangerous. So we keep our secret and we keep silence. Yes.
2: Until you met Arobinono?
1: Yeah, until when I met Arobinono, when I joined the Comfort Dog Project.
0: Robert was assessed by Francis and the team, who decided he would benefit from having a dog. He'd always liked dogs, so it was easy for him to connect with Arobinono, who had been left alone when his previous owner died.
2: So your first dog and yourself, you had both gone through difficult times.
1: Yes.
2: And you had to find each other. You had to start trusting each other.
1: Yes. That is why I accepted him, because they told me that the first guardian died, so Arobinono left alone. So also me, I said, ever since he has gone through the tough time, I also went through the tough time. I have to be with him. We will try our best to become friends and we solve our pain together.
2: Wow. Did it work? Did it help?
1: It worked well. He became my most trusted dog. He obeyed me. He always respect me. So from there, I become somebody who knows how to control hunger. I became somebody who know how to forgive others, and I became someone who can stand before the audience and make speeches just because of Arobinono.
2: What has been the impact of having this dog in your life?
1: The impact is positive because now the nightmare that I was having before, getting Arobinono and joining the Comfort Dogs, is no more.
2: You used to have nightmares, but now they've stopped.
1: Now it's stopped. I always have a dream that I was fighting. That one is no more. So now I dream about playing with her, petting her. So all those dreams always come to my mind, but not those negative dreams.
0: I was really moved by the relationship between Robert and his dog, especially after all the terrible things he was forced to do by the rebels. But there are many other people who suffered here during the conflict. A short drive away,

0: I meet a cheerful woman called Evelyn.
1: Hello.
2: Hello.
1: Hello. How are you?
2: I'm fine. How are you?
1: Good. Where is Peyote? Oh, there is Peyote.
2: Peyote.
1: Hello, Peyote. How do you get him to greet someone? What do you say?
2: Afoyo.
1: Afoyo.
2: Afoyo, mater.
1: Uh-huh. Okay, thank you.
0: We sit down on a mat outside her small brick home. I immediately notice something familiar and special. Like the other guardians, Evelyn stays close to her dog, Peyote, holding his paw as we start talking about the terrible things she went through.
3: During the insurgency, the rebels came and took my husband and killed him. They then stabbed me several times, so I was left a widow with my children to look after. For 20 years, I couldn't sleep properly. When I did fall asleep, I would have terrible nightmares. When I heard about the big fix, I met Francis and he offered me counseling, and I now get enough sleep in the night and I feel much better.
4: First of all, thank you for telling me your story. And I'm sorry. I can see you have a lot of animals here. Did you ever have a dog? Did you like dogs?
3: I love dogs. I had a dog before for security at home. That dog wasn't trained to listen or obey any instructions. But Peyote listens to me when I talk to him. And when I return home, Peyote will run and welcome me.
4: Has Peyote helped you deal with some of the pain that you experienced?
3: When I am alone, I can get very sad. But you can see that Peyote is playful. He makes me laugh and he's all over me. So when I'm with him, I'm busy and forget all my other worries.
4: You had a dog before. Did you ever think at any time that dogs can actually help people in this way?
3: Before, I had no idea that a dog had any use except for security. But Peyote has really helped me and changed my life. And now I even think Peyote is my counselor and gives me more comfort than any person can.
0: The Comfort Dog Project has now helped more than 120 people like Evelyn and Robert. But what exactly is it about dogs that has this effect on people? I turn back to Francis Okello Oloya for an answer.
5: The dogs understand our language when we give them trust, and we also relate with them well through friendly touch, eye contacts, and also talking with them, and that will also help to trigger the neurochemical called oxytocin that helps in calming the body. We can also trust the dog and you narrate your personal stories, traumatic events. I can share with my dog, Bailey, here. I can tell him what I went through. In a way, I will be releasing the heaviness of the traumatic events. And in a way, that will be a therapy for me. So having a dog as a friend is a medicine in healing trauma.
0: It's been such a treat seeing how these pets and people are helping each other. It really redefines what it means when people say that dogs can be man's best friend. Now, if you've suffered any distress from anything you've heard on the program today and need support, you could speak to a health professional or an organization that offers help. Details are available in many countries at Befrienders Worldwide. That's www.befrienders.org. And I wonder, has a dog or any other animal changed your life? If so, I'd love to hear all about it. Send me a voice note or a message to the WhatsApp number +44 8000 321 721. As always, I'll be back next week with more positive news. Until then, thanks for listening.
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10: Sydney Harbour is one of the most beautiful cities in the world, and when you add fireworks and lights, it's a spectacle like no other. With the Sydney Opera House and Harbour Bridge as the canvas, a team of artists work in designing, creating, and painting the city sky for the world to wonder at. But what goes into the biggest event on the Sydney calendar? Join me, Regina Botros, as I find out for In the Studio after the news.
11: BBC News with Danielle Jawowiecka. The head of the World Health Organization, who's in the Democratic Republic of the Congo, is due to travel to the remote northeastern province of Ituri, the centre of the current Ebola outbreak. Tedros Adhanom Ghebreyesus is aiming to spearhead efforts to contain the virus. Scientists have trialled a test that can distinguish between breast cancer patients who need chemotherapy and those who do not. The results suggest millions of women could safely avoid chemotherapy, sparing them its toxic side effects. The United States, Britain and Australia have announced they're working together to develop undersea drones. The British Defence Secretary, John Healey, said they would comprise both sensors and weapons. The US Defence Secretary, Pete Hegseth, has said the US is more than capable of restarting the war with Iran. He was speaking after President Trump met his advisers to decide whether to extend the current ceasefire. No decision has been announced. The US military has carried out another strike on a boat in the eastern Pacific, the third attack this week. US Southern Command said three people were killed. It accused the vessel of engaging in drug trafficking. No evidence was provided. A US school district has secured a $27 million settlement from major social media companies after claiming their platforms fueled a student mental health crisis. Breathitt County in Kentucky is among more than 1,000 school districts across the US to file similar lawsuits. Russia is stepping up its pressure on the Armenian Prime Minister Nikol Pashinyan ahead of general elections next weekend, which pit him against mainly pro-Russian opposition parties. Moscow has recalled its ambassador for consultations over Armenia's growing ties with the European Union. Rescuers in Laos have pulled four more people from a flooded cave complex where they'd become trapped. Another was freed yesterday. Two people are still missing. And that's the latest BBC News.
12: Ladies and gentlemen, good morning. Thank you so much for being here this morning for Sydney New Year's Eve. My name is Stephen Gilby. I'm the producer of major events.
10: Welcome to the documentary In the Studio from the BBC World Service, the programme that takes you inside the creative process with the artists who light up your world. I'm Regina Botros.
12: Please welcome the Lord Mayor of Sydney, Clover Moore.
13: We're expecting a million visitors around our harbour, and we're expecting 425 million people around the world to be watching.
10: Before we go any further, I want to mark the moment in which you're hearing this story. These interviews were recorded before the fatal attacks at Bondi in Sydney. Violence that shook the nation. Out of respect for those who lost their lives and loved ones, and for a city in mourning, this program was held back till now.
13: Our celebrations will include the smoking ceremony on the harbour.
10: Well, it's a hot, hot Thursday on the 4th of December, and I'm standing on the Fleet Steps in Sydney's Royal Botanical Gardens. Right in front of me, the harbour is sparkling. The Opera House is off to the left, striking a sharp profile against the blue, blue sky. And just behind it, the Harbour Bridge. It's hard to believe that in less than a month, this whole view will explode into colour in one of the biggest shows on earth.
13: At midnight we'll have the world's best fireworks. They'll be launched from Sydney Harbour, from the Opera House, from barges around the harbour, from rooftops. 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
10: A few years ago, I followed the team behind the scenes, and now I'm back to see what's in store for 2025.
12: Please welcome the King of Fireworks, Fortunato Foti.
14: For our family, 2025 marks 29th year of being part of the Sydney New Year's Eve Fireworks. So in total, there's over 40,000 project effects that have been designed to the soundtracks by Nookie for Calling Country and John Amar for Midnight. It's more than 9,000 tonnes of fireworks, various fireworks reflecting Australia's flora and fauna, and stopping and cracking fireworks.
10: Fortunato Foti is the man behind the fireworks. He's been designing this spectacular event for 29 years.
15: We're entertainers at the end of the day. If we can bring, you know, enjoyment to people for that, you know, 10, 12 minutes, well, we're doing our job.
14: We dedicate over 10,000 hours, crew of 75 staff across New Year's Eve.
15: The bridge, the opera house, the city rooftops. For us, that's our canvas. The fireworks become our paint.
10: There are two lots of fireworks across the night. Midnight, but also Calling Country at 9 p.m. And this year's theme is Australian flora and fauna.
15: So there's willow shells, there's palm trees, there's flowers, peonies, chrysanthemums. We're doing the two waterfall moments off the bridge, one from the top that'll run down the face of the bridge and a traditional one from underneath. We've got 8 water-based fireworks platforms, 4 on the east, 4 on the west, 6 pyrotechnic aerial drones with 144 pyrotechnic effects on each, 6 city rooftops, the Sydney Harbour Bridge, Sydney Opera House and Glebe Island.
10: Let's talk about the 12 o'clock. What is the story of the fireworks?
15: Yeah, look, our story follows pretty much the soundtrack created by John Omar. So that's the basis of what design that I do. Similarly for Calling Country Fireworks, with a soundtrack by Nookie, more of an Indigenous theme, and the colours, the earthy colours. So we try and follow the track to give us the inspiration of what type of fireworks we use.
16: Hello, hello, hello. I'm John Omar, the musical composer for the 2025 fireworks.
10: So what was your main source of inspiration for this night of nights?
16: Ooh, just the ecstatic feeling of New Year's Eve. The various memories that I have of that evening through my lifetime, going way back to when I was a kid and remember watching the fireworks as a child, all the way up to partying on a boat on the harbour for the first time. And yeah, just that sensation of ecstasy.
10: Having all of that memory, how does it feel to like have the responsibility or the joy of making something for a night that so many people are going to hear?
16: The responsibility has only really struck me now that I'm standing here doing an interview in front of the Harbour Bridge, because the composition process started first, you know, so I delivered the music and then all the other creatives have kind of worked to that timeline. So it was sort of at the beginning of the year that I started writing, and it's so far away from the actual moment. I didn't feel the pressure or the grandeur of it until right about now. I want to start again now.
10: What was that? Can you cast your mind back to that first moment? Like, where do you start in a composition?
16: What's the feeling I want people to feel at that moment, or what do I want to feel at that moment?
10: What did you want them to feel? Like, I mean, it's not just one thing. I imagine a piece of music is like a story, isn't it?
16: Yeah, I mean, you know, there's peaks and troughs, and but ultimately, like, it is a sense of euphoria, and it's a release, and it's a celebration. So the music needs to do all of that. But it definitely has dynamics as well. There's moments of reflection, there's moments of intensity, there's even, I would say, relentless moments. I guess sort of tapping into some of the darker times through the year, there's a catharsis to New Year's Eve where it's like you kind of let go of everything. It's going to be pretty bombastic with thousands of fireworks just exploding in the sky, energy and screaming and celebration.
10: The whole event is a massive collaboration with pyrotechnics, music, video and lighting. And Ziggy Ziegler is the lighting director.
17: We're all artists in this group. It's fantastic. The music that Jono has created is electric. And paired with the DNA of plants that has come through in the Vandal animations, it's formed, and they're using the plant sort of derivative here, a chrysalis of artwork that is just sprouting out and just blossoming. And we've grabbed hold of that, and we've put that into the lights, and we're grabbing the pinks and the greens and pulling them out this year, way above everything else. So you may have seen rainbows and deep purples and things like that in the past. This year you're going to see a lot of pink and a lot of green. There'll be some other special moments too, like the Beyond Blue moment. It's going to be a very deep blue across the harbour.
10: Beyond Blue is partnering with the City of Sydney this year, reminding us to look after our mental health. Well, I want to know what else is waiting for us in this colour spectrum as we head towards midnight.
17: The actual fireworks themselves are going to bring out this sort of the essence of life that's housed within plants.
10: Is there some kind of outstanding moment for you in the lights?
17: There's a bit of a secret that we'll hold on to in the middle of it, but we're definitely having a giant crown this year that's not just on the east but on the western side. We are literally at about 28,000 lights this year, individual little pixels across the harbour, including everything in the boats and Luna Park and the bridge and on the top of the bridge, the west and the east. It's a giant painting that we're just playing with.
10: Well, it's the second week in December, and I'm with Chris Scott from Vandal. They're in charge of the videos that'll be projected onto the 100-metre-tall Harbour Bridge pylons. Their video focuses on Australian flora.
18: Immediately when we landed on the botanics idea, I thought, okay, well, what if we take some plant DNA and then we allow the DNA to express itself through the visualizations of the plant. So it's a collaboration with nature as opposed to us just showing nature.
10: So how do you get the DNA for the beginning of this masterpiece?
18: DNA code itself is essentially made up of a series of letters, A, T, C, and G. It's a combination of those four letters, different combinations, times a billion. Inside that code, it essentially are the building blocks of life. It instructs an organism how to look, how to grow, how to behave. So for example, the Warrata flower was one of the species that we got the genetic code for. Now, we spoke to the Botanic Gardens of Sydney. They put us in touch with the Genomics for Australian Plants database. And that is where all of the recorded sequenced genetic code for various plants and flowers exists. And then what we do is we input that code into our artificial intelligence workflow, turns the code into spatial values. So it can influence things like time, space. In parallel to that, we worked with the Botanic Gardens and they gave us thousands upon thousands of images from their plant database of every known plant, flower, grass, lichen, fungi there is. And then what we do with those is we train our AI models on those. So for example, with the Warrata flower, we get 100, 150 images of the Warrata flower and we feed that into our AI workflow. What that does is it trains the artificial intelligence model to basically understand what a Warrata flower is, the colors, the shapes, the forms within it. And what that means is that we can then start generating motion. We use the shape of the pylon and the architecture of the pylon to actually generate to the shape of. When we input the shape and the dimensions and all of the nuances, like the little sort of window in the middle and the step below that and some of the nooks and architectural nuances within the pylon, once we input that, we can get the generations happening so that, for example, we can have flowers kind of cascading out of the window or growing up a specific part of the pylon. And that's really down to what generative AI allows us to do. We wouldn't be able to do that otherwise. We would, but it would be a very, very, very time-consuming job that would push us way far beyond the timeline that we have for a project like this.
10: Well, 5 hours is a lot of video, and they've broken up the night into segments.
18: Our creative segments were ground dwellers, so that is grasses, fungi, lichens, all of the plants and living organisms that you see are under our feet. The second creative segment was sky seekers, so that's all about trees. Obviously, we're working with the pylons of the Harbour Bridge, which are these huge 100-metre-tall granite monoliths. For that, we brought in the various varieties of gum trees, iron barks, you know, and that's a really beautiful sort of textural, where we really sort of, you know, indulge in the texture of the bark and indulge in the texture of the surface of the tree, and also look at what happens up in the canopies as well. And then the third creative segment is bloomers. So that's our flowers, basically. So firework that they're seeing up in the sky is connected to this, you know, ecosystem that exists on the bridge and then down into the ground and around the harbor. So, you know, thinking about the whole space in this sort of macro sense, you know, it's about giving nature and giving plants, you know, the stage for the night. It's about letting them take center stage and celebrating them. You know, where they surround us, they're everywhere we look, but, you know, we kind of walk around and take them for granted. This really elevates them, you know, makes them the hero of the night. So that's what it's all about.
10: In 2022, I went out west to Fotii International Fireworks, far from the harbourside, to the headquarters of this family business, where Fortunato designs his fireworks.
19: We almost call it a piece of art. You have the centrepiece of the Sydney Harbour Bridge, and then fireworks either side of it, and then add in the Sydney Opera House and the city rooftops. We always try and come up with something different and unique for each New Year's Eve. The core of the display is your standard colours, but, you know, we do a lot of pastel colours, magenta, lime, peach, orange. It's those sort of colours that bring the uniqueness of the display. We've done smiley face fireworks, we've done heart shapes, we've done stars, we've done spirals, umbrellas, palms, willow fireworks.
10: He tells me he not only designs fireworks, but also makes them, adapting them to the buildings, platforms and structures that launch them.
19: The aerial shells, they are launched out of a mortar. They can shoot anywhere from 100 metres to 300 metres in height. And obviously the burst radius of a shell will also change from, you know, up to 80 metres to 200 metres in diameter. So then we have ground-based effects such as comets or mines. Again, they're more clean burning. They don't have a lot of debris that comes down. You end up using a lot more because the effect is individual. So each individual effect has its own individual cue. And when you have 185 positions on the bridge, it's 185 each time that it goes off. Again, these are all things that we've developed over the years. Being a carbon neutral company since 2009, so, you know, we're well aware of the environmental aspects.
10: Fotii Fireworks has lit up cities in every continent and is Australia's most awarded fireworks, pyrotechnics and special effects company. It's a family-run business that started in Italy.
19: We dated it back to around 1793. So I'm, you know, seventh generation in the fireworks industry. And there's, you know, nine family members involved in the business today.
10: So where do you start?
19: The way I do design is I go through the music and put where I think the cue points will be for the fireworks. I'll jump around the soundtrack and it culminates to a finale at the end, which is probably 20% of the fireworks go off just in the last 30, 40 seconds just to make it impactful.
10: You've got people surrounding the harbour. You've got people from their apartments. You've got people going up the hill in some park. Each place has this different perspective. And then you've got the television, which has
19: everything.
10: Yeah, well, with helicopters circling and capturing it, you must be considering the whole city.
19: So you have to, one, consider the whole city. Two, you have to consider that a lot of people can't hear the music. So you have to do a design. It's still balanced and appealing to everybody.
10: What might go wrong?
19: Look, there's a lot of things that can go wrong. Malfunctions, but we have procedures in place and the equipment to mitigate that. You have 16 computers that are shooting in excess of 17,000 individual fireworks cues. Worst case scenario is wind, because obviously if the fireworks drifting, we may decrease the size of the firework that we fire, because our computer allows us to be able to isolate certain types of fireworks, or we just delay it, you know, 15 minutes, which is what happened, I think, last year. I think once in the last 22 years where one of the shows has been cancelled. I think it was 2003. So that's probably the only thing that would stop a show going ahead. Lightning's not always great. you're on a steel barge full of fireworks.
20: But have you been in that sort of situation?
19: There has been known where lightning struck a barge and fireworks started going off, because obviously there's a lot of electrical current going through.
20: Can you just run me through what will happen on the night for you?
19: The night obviously starts off with the 9 o'clock calling to country fireworks. From there we'll go into the midnight show. We'll have two waterfalls in that moment, which is a crowd pleaser, and that's a 12-minute show. We do 12 other jobs around Australia for New Year's, so it's not just Sydney.
10: You're listening to the documentary In the Studio from the BBC World Service. I'm Regina Botros, and I'm following the masterminds behind Sydney's New Year's Eve as they prepare to light up Sydney's harbour and the sky for millions around the world. Well, it's the 12th of December, and while most people are starting to go to Christmas parties, there are a team of creatives busy at work to make our New Year's Eve better than ever. It's wet and stormy, and on a day just like this, 3 years ago, I spoke with Ziggy Ziglar, the maestro of the light show.
21: It's a whole night. It's not just a fireworks show anymore at the end of the night bringing in the new year, because it shuts down the entire city to do this, so that is never easy to organise. We light up the Harbour Bridge, the Luna Park Ferris wheel, and this year probably about 60 marine vessels. If it was a stage, it's huge. It is the bridge coming to life in light. It's all, you know, manual labour, people carrying equipment and cables, 5-6 kilometres worth, of, as well as all the lights, in what is traditionally heatwave season. Basically, the only thing they can take with them, you know, is a couple of secure things of water. You know, so it's long periods of hard labour over several weeks to get it up there.
10: Let's talk about the lights in relation to the fireworks that happen. And with the fireworks is also music. Obviously, all of these things are informing your choices as well.
21: Yeah, this is why New Year's Eve is so much fun. New Year's Eve is a collaboration of artists. Each artist is allowed to bring to the table some of their own art. So we will look to get colour, tone and mood. So we did do, you know, if you go back to the COVID years, there was a lot of blue. You know, for frontline workers, there was a lot of respect and a lot of appreciation. Then we moved into a little bit more colour last year, you know, a bit more warm tones and warming it up. And this year we're just going right out there.
10: And 60 boats. Describe the boats for me.
21: So there's a variety of boat vessels, from ferries to tall ships to charter vessels and launches out there. And each boat captain has been given an allotment of lights, which they are doing their own design for on their own boat, and we are controlling what those lights do. So in between the shows, they're going to be doing what's called the Harbour of Lights Parade, and as soon as 9 p.m. and midnight hit, they are going into a specific show which matches with what we're doing on the in the other areas. So they will be tied in. So the harbour itself has these boats at the edge, because we don't want them in the middle, obviously, right in the middle, because it's the fireworks are there and it's not safe. Move them out the edge, which means there's a border of colour matching in with the whole show.
10: So what's happening today for you in the process? Where are we now, this second week in December?
21: Today we are checking simulations. So we have various computer simulations, some lighting software, and we've also built our own lighting visualizer in Unreal Engine, the game engine that's used to make games like Fortnite. Because we've had 200 or 300 lights in the past, big outdoor ones out there, and we added an extra 5,000 lights last year. And we're able to create a much better simulation and look at the whole show in 3D in real time. And so we're in the middle of that, going through all our queues and checking them so that we have a lot less time on site. So if you go back 20 years, this show would have had people working through till sunrise every morning for a week on site. So, but there's very little that will stop this show. It would have to be incredibly high wind. It's probably one of the very few things that would, you know, slow the show down or stop it.
10: What's ahead for the next 3 weeks? Is it 3 weeks?
21: So 3 weeks of testing, checking, installing. There are a plethora of meetings to have with all different types of departments and people. So because we're stopping a whole city, you have to talk to the maritime unions, you have to talk to the Civil Aviation Authority, you'll need to talk to the roads authorities, to the police. So there are meetings upon meetings. There's 5 or 6 nights of testing whilst everyone's asleep, not knowing that the whole harbour's lighting up in different colours while they're sleeping.
20: I'm curious to know what happens on the night and what it feels like.
21: In the moments leading up, it's, you know, the nerves come right up and you get very excited and you're double-checking everything you've already triple-checked. There are people in little boxes in the bridge should, you know, power fail or communication fail or data fail, who are instructed with little sheets on which buttons to press to keep the show going. They've got every scenario, you know, if you're locked in there, if you've got no communication, if this has failed, if that has failed, this is your next, you know, action that you should take. No matter what, the show keeps going on. If the fireworks are going, we're going. And from that moment on, it's pure joy.
10: December 14 changed the way this summer unfolded. A moment that sat heavily over the city as the year edged towards its end. Back in 2022.
20: Is that your daughter?
19: That's my niece. That's my son. On the end there. The tall guy. And the one next to her is my daughter. And the other daughter's somewhere else. The rest of the crew is, we basically, yeah, treat them like family, because we're in one of those industries that where things can go wrong, you know, it's fairly devastating. So we make sure that we look after each other and look after everybody.
10: It's Friday the 23rd of December, 2 sleeps till Christmas and just over a week before the big night. It's a hot summer's morning here on the western side of the harbour at Glebe Island Shipping Terminal, where Fortunato Foti is overseeing the fireworks being loaded onto the barges.
19: You know, there's a lot of crane movements happening at the moment, a lot of bobcat movements, filling bins with sand and the equipment to stabilise them. Each day, getting the fireworks in, because we bring them in on a daily basis, loading them onto the barges and into the mortars or the tubes that we use to launch the fireworks. So they will stay here till New Year's Eve and start heading out around 3 o'clock in the afternoon on New Year's Eve. We've got 18 containers of equipment, and there's probably 2 40-foot shipping containers of fireworks. So there's a fair bit that has to be put onto the barges over the next 8 days. We have about a 300-metre exclusion zone, which it's fairly large, so anything that may or may not happen should all fall within the exclusion zone, and that's the whole idea of having one.
10: He's having Christmas off, but works right through the rest of the silly season. I can't imagine what it's like to be one of those people on the night making sure it all goes according to plan. They must all be on high alert.
19: We actually have people on the barges when the fireworks are being launched, so they've got fireworks 2-3 metres away from them. Admittedly, they're inside a shipping container as the protection, which is fine. Yeah, look, it gets a bit noisy on there. It's a lot of smoke, a lot of sparks flying around. You know, hopefully it'll all go according to plan.
20: I hope so too. Well, I really hope all goes according to plan for these hard-working creatives as they make our New Year's Eve a night to remember. And looking back, well, I remember the New Year's Eve program I made in 2022. It was spectacular.
1: Are you ready to count it down?
2: 7, 6, 5, 4, 3, 2, 1.
20: Oh, the sky is a blaze of colour and it is stunning. Oh. Sydney New Year's Eve 2025 was as spectacular as ever. But at 11 o'clock, Sydney paused. The harbour bridge and boats on the water were lit in white, a symbol of unity and peace in the wake of the horrific attacks at Bondi. Crowds were invited to observe a minute of silence. As the harbour glowed white, a menorah was projected onto the 4 sandstone pylons of the harbour bridge. Following the silence, a dove and the words peace and unity appeared across the pylons. An extraordinary moment of togetherness and a rare stillness in a city known for spectacle.
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25: Welcome to Garden Talk, coming to you live from the Bayfield Lakeside Pavilion on beautiful Lake Superior. And that must mean it's once again time for Bayfield in Bloom. Larry Mueller here. You're listening to Wisconsin Public Radio. We have our usual great lineup of gardening experts with us today. Back with us, Paul Segan, DNR Forest Health Specialist in Hayward. 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And Bruce Spangenberg, UW Extension Statewide Horticulture Outreach Specialist. We'll talk about what's happening in this part of the state and, of course, take your questions. Did you have tree damage from spring storms? Are you looking for an apple variety recommendation? What other gardening questions do you have? Give a call. The number 800-642-1234.
26: Live from NPR News in Washington, I'm Windsor Johnston. The Trump administration says progress is being made toward a potential nuclear agreement with Iran. While negotiators appear to be narrowing differences, officials on both sides say several key issues need to be resolved before any deal can be finalized. Former Attorney General Pam Bondi defended her handling of files related to convicted sex offender Jeffrey Epstein in a closed-door congressional hearing on Friday. NPR's Ava Berger reports.
27: In a prepared opening statement, Bondi told the House Oversight Committee that she stands behind her work as Attorney General and the department's record under her leadership. She admitted there was redaction errors in the Epstein file release, but she also noted that the Epstein document review was overseen by her deputy, Todd Blanche. Outside the day's proceedings, a group of Epstein survivors demanded answers. One of them was Danny Bensky.
28: When do we get investigations? And who the hell are we protecting?
27: Bensky met Epstein when she was a young ballerina. She alleges he sexually abused her. There are six more interviews scheduled for the committee, including Bill Gates. Ava Berger, NPR News, The Capitol.
26: Blue Origin is warning residents in Florida not to touch any debris following the explosion of one of its rockets during an engine test this week. The company says the debris from the rocket could be hazardous. Former NASA astronaut Susan Kilrain says the explosion happened during what should have been a routine ground test.
29: This was just a routine hot fire test of the first stage. And the first stage uses a methane fuel and also liquid oxygen. So it's not the normal liquid hydrogen that we hear about most of the time, but it is an engine or engines that are used or fuel that's used in other rockets as well.
26: Despite the setback, the New Glenn rocket remains a key part of NASA's plans to return astronauts to the moon. The rate of U.S. foreclosures rose to its highest level in 6 years in March. That's according to real estate data company Cotality. NPR's Stephen Bisaha reports it's the first increase in the rate in over a year.
0: Out of all the active mortgages in the U.S., nearly 0.5% of them are in foreclosure. Mortgage delinquencies were also up 3% in March from a year earlier.
3: It's a flashing warning sign that consumers are under stress.
0: Molly Basil is Quitality's principal economist. But while this is the first foreclosure increase in a while, it is still just a small increase.
3: We're not looking at any kind of like foreclosure wave or foreclosure shock here like we did during the financial crisis.
0: Basil says the increase was shallow but widespread. More than 75% of metros across the country saw an increase in their foreclosure rate. Stephen Basaha, NPR News.
26: This is NPR. Investigators continue searching for answers after a deadly chemical tank collapse at a paper mill in Longview, Washington. Officials say at least 11 workers are believed dead in what's become one of the state's deadliest industrial accidents in decades. In the aftermath of damaging storms, some cities are looking to update their electrical grids by moving them underground. Cynthia Abrams from member station WPLN reports Nashville is testing out this approach.
5: A January ice storm left hundreds of thousands of Nashville residents without power, some for more than a week. So the Nashville Electric Service is trying to bury power lines in some neighborhoods. But this is a contentious approach. Some experts, like utility contractor Wade Sexton, say it's really only effective if implemented system-wide, which can be expensive.
6: Do you invest double-digit billions of dollars to try to fix that, which would, probably obviously would have a significant impact on your rates?
5: Other places like San Diego and some Florida cities have been burying lines to help guard against power outages caused by wildfires and hurricanes. For NPR News, I'm Cynthia Abrams in Nashville.
26: AAA says the national average price of regular gas has dropped to $4.35 a gallon. Diesel is also down slightly. The White House says energy costs could fall further if tensions in the Middle East ease and shipping through the Strait of Hormuz is fully restored. I'm Windsor Johnston, NPR News, in Washington.
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25: Welcome to another edition of Garden Talk. Larry Mueller here, and woo, got a great audience. Great audience for you today because we are broadcasting from the Bayfield Lakeside Pavilion in Bayfield, Wisconsin, here to once again celebrate and open Bayfield in Bloom. This is kind of the opening celebration for Bayfield in Bloom. We'll talk a little bit more about that as we move along today. But on Garden Talk, we have lots of experts today, three great experts to answer your gardening questions across a whole broad range. I think we got pretty much everything covered as we visit with our guests today. One of them is Bruce Bagenberg. Bruce is a UW Extension statewide horticulture outreach specialist. You've heard him many times on the show. Bruce, welcome back.
11: Great to be here.
25: With us as well, Paul Segan. Paul, DNR forest health specialist, works out of Hayward, if I'm not mistaken, Paul.
11: That is right. I'm excited to be here too, Larry.
25: Great. And Phil Brush. Phil, a local person here, a co-owner of Bayfield Winery and Blue Ox Cider. And Phil knows a lot about trees, especially apple trees and other probably fruit trees. And Phil, it's great to have you back. This group has been with us now for
1: a little bit of time for Bayfield and Bloom, and I always look forward to seeing them again. So, Phil, thank you so much for joining in.
12: Thanks for having me.
1: And, of course, as we move along, we want you to join in. Our audience is cued in to know that they can raise their hand, and Jill is here somewhere. Oh, there. Jill Nadeau has her microphone, and will come around when you raise your hand to take your question. But as you listen in, I hope you'll join in. The phone number to call, 1-800-642-1234, 1-800-642-1234. Or you can email to talk@WPR.org. That's talk@WPR.org. And we already have a caller online, but before we get to Rebecca in Winthrop Harbor, Illinois, I want to just check in with all three of you. Bruce, let's go to you first. Bruce, what are your major responsibilities as outreach specialist?
12: Yeah, I'm a statewide outreach specialist in horticulture, based in up here in the north in Phillips and Price County. Main things that I do, one of them is overseeing updating our website. That's one of the original things I was hired to do. And I also specialize more in the lawn and turf area. And I'm also involved with the what we call plant health care advising quite a bit. And I have the weekly column also, like statewide now.
1: Yeah, you've answered a pretty broad range of questions on this show in the past. So it's great to have you here again. Phil Brosh, you're owner of, you got that businesses going. What's your primary job? Overseeing those businesses, I suppose.
13: Yeah, there's a lot always going on. Right now we're finishing wine production still. Our tasting room's open, so we've got that going 7 days a week. And then the farm, we've got that waking up, the grapes and apples and pears. And so there's a lot moving right now. We just finished grafting last week, and lots of projects.
1: Lots of projects going on. Paul, what about you?
14: Well, as a DNR forest health specialist, I come from a long tradition. Our program at the DNR has been around since about the 40s, and I am one of those people who cover forest, insect, and disease issues in northwest Wisconsin. So when folks have issues with oak wilt, spongy moth, other native and invasive defoliators, invasive plants in the woodland, I often get a call. Landowners, foresters seek diagnostics and management recommendations, and I'm on the other line to give them a hand on it.
1: Well, it's great to have all three of you back for this show. And I, you know what, Rebecca in Winthrop Harbor, Illinois, has a question that I think you might, one or more might chime in on. Rebecca, hi, thanks for calling. What's on your mind?
15: Hi, I just want to say, first of all, that I really appreciate your show and everything from the gardening to the PT, so helpful and informative.
1: Thank you.
15: What I have right now is an issue with my new neighbor has broadcast herbicide, and it has encroached on my property, and my flowers are kind of just curling over and wilting. And I'm also concerned about trees along the borderline and how that affects them and what I can do to mitigate that.
1: That's a difficult. Is this farmland or is this just a home? Another homeowner?
15: Another homeowner, very residential, not large property.
1: Okay.
15: At all.
14: Yeah, herbicide drift is a problem. It's a problem both in the agricultural setting, but also in this case in more of a residential setting. And I think the first step, if you haven't done it, Rebecca, would be to try to have that polite conversation with the neighbor and understand what the boundaries are and let them know that drift is a real hazard to your plants growing too. Sometimes folks don't always use herbicides according to the label. They might apply them during windy conditions, very hot conditions where those products can volatilize. And so a little bit of education can help perhaps with that. And also, you could get a diagnosis. You know, you think it's herbicide, and it very well might be, but there are other causes of plants wilting. You know, that kind of description of the contorted growth or spindly type of growth, that's often herbicide, but there could be other causes. So also key would be to diagnose the problem correctly as a first course as well.
1: That makes very good sense. Anything to add there, Bruce?
12: Yeah, I think, well, it's going to depend, obviously, on what plants are involved, what herbicides involved, but the other thing that you could do, when I used to work in Illinois, contact the Illinois Department of Agriculture when you have issues where pesticides have caused damage on someone else's property. They do get involved with that all the time.
25: Okay. So another approach that you could take, Rebecca. Thanks so much for calling. And again, you can join us at 800-642-1234. You could email the talk at WPR.org. Phil, you're a guy who's a proponent, if I'm not mistaken, I'm thinking back to past years, of disease resistant varieties. Talk about what that means as far as you're concerned in your business.
13: Yeah, definitely. Actually, when I mentioned the grafting, so we this year we focused on grafting disease resistant varieties onto about half of our orchards' existing trees. And the benefit of that, there's different programs. Purdue, Rutgers, Indiana has a series that will usually have in the name PRI together, like Priscilla, Pristine, or varieties that have come out of there. Nova, which is a series from Nova Scotia. And there's a lot of others that don't have such easy markers on the names to identify them. Those are great. But a lot of them are bred to kind of battle different apple scabs, blights, lots of different local disease, mildew, things like that. And as a homeowner especially, it's why fight it? If you can get something that grows well, I think usually even if it's not one of the really like sought-after varieties, it might not be a Honeycrisp. If you grow it at home, it's going to be better than the Honeycrisp in the store usually. So I think it's a big benefit to it's easier on the grower. You don't have to spend as much time spraying, if at all. There's a lot of new varieties out there. One of my favorite, it's a little later ripening, it's Gold Rush. Great eater. We use it in cider. But it's got a really full flavor, and it's got a lot of disease resistance to it. The classic is Liberty. That one you'll see a lot. That one's just bomb-proof. It handles so much before it has any problems with it. And so it's fun to focus on those, and why fight nature always on it?
25: Yeah. I should mention in passing that Phil's brought in, I think, 4 barrels of cider for all of us to try after. No, just kidding.
13: I wanted to bring some bubbly. We make sparkling wine. I thought about it.
25: Oh, man. Well, Jill has a listener right here with a question. Let's go to that person. What's your name?
2: My name is Mika.
25: Mika, what's on your mind?
2: So I was curious, when planting a like berry or like fruit tree, if it matters. My neighbors have like some pears and apples, but say if you wanted to plant a cherry tree, would you recommend having another cherry tree for pollination, or would the neighboring trees suffice enough for pollination for good fruiting?
25: All right, Phil, you want to?
13: Yeah, typically, if you look up the variety online, you can kind of, a lot of times there'll be recommendations of what pollinates that tree. Most apples and cherries, I think, do cross well. Sometimes, depending on the variety, it needs a specific type. So you can see what's in the neighborhood, see what you're growing, and if they will cross-pollinate. I would imagine having them close by, bees and other things, they're very good about moving it around. I wouldn't worry so much, but if you do plant it and don't add another one and you don't see it blossoming after a handful of years, that it might be worth putting another one in.
25: Yeah, makes good sense. Paul, anything to add there?
4: Nothing I think of.
25: Bruce? No?
12: No, just that crab apples also pollinate apples, so a lot of times in dense residential areas, somebody has one variety of an apple in their backyard and they still get fruit because there's crab apples everywhere.
25: All right. A good question. Thank you so much for that. And again, in the audience, if you have a question, raise your hand and we'll Jill will get to you. She's here somewhere. It's a big studio. Oh, okay. She's just raised her hand and jumped up and down, so I saw where she was. Here's another person from the audience with a question.
10: Hi. We have an apple tree, and Honeycrisp apple tree, and we decided that we were going to trim it when we got back from our winter break, and we got a little carried away. And so now this apple tree used to produce about 350 apples a year, and now this year we only have a few blossoms on it. Is that to be expected, would you say?
13: It could be with, if you over prune the, this is not a technical term, but they call it angry tree syndrome. And so our general rule is no more than a third of the tree each season for pruning. And what you'll see if you over prune is lots of straight up vegetative growth. It's kind of its panic system, so it's trying to put out more shoots, but those won't fruit on them, which is what you're looking for. So the options, I would slowly bring that back, do a lighter pruning this year. You could do a late summer pruning too, that just slow down the energy a little bit. But yeah, that we have some like that. We've had an old orchard in the back of our property that hadn't been managed for a while. It's a 5-year project to get them back in shape, but those were very overgrown. But
16: it,
13: yes, yes.
1: Okay. All right, great question. Thank you so much for that. Paul, I want to go to you for a minute because I remember, I think it was 2024, spongy moths were a big problem.

0: midst of kind of ongoing drought, we had a nice surge of moisture in that April and June period, but we did see the collapse. And so what we're expecting now is spongy moth is generally low in population up here in Bayfield and many other areas in the state. But what we do expect and won't be surprised to see is if we see some spotted or localized areas where the populations are high, probably particularly where there wasn't the outbreak. And the reason for that is kind of counterintuitive. Why would you have outbreaks in areas that hadn't suffered from it in the last few years? And that's because the viral and fungal agents that go after the caterpillars haven't really rose to a high level there. So some of these spotty areas could be across the state, particularly in the western part of the state where we have some emerging populations developing. But overall, the picture is very good for us. That being said, in those areas where there is issues, we have a really good resource online called the Spongy Moth Resource Center, and that's got a trove of fact sheets, videos, measures folks can take depending on the time of year to mitigate the defoliation from spongy moth.
1: Wonderful. Thank you so much for that question. We have Tim online from southern Wisconsin with a question, maybe for Bruce. I'm not sure. We'll go there. Hi, Tim.
2: Well, hi, you guys. It's good to hear that Bayfield is blooming. But I have a specific question about dandelions. And I know we all think of them as pests, and they come up in hordes, and they use, you know, subsoil, and they make your lawn look, well, bright and yellow. And when I was a kid, we learned in the Boy Scouts that you could take those yellow flower heads and dip them in a little pancake batter and fry them up. And you could take the early leaves and you could make a salad with them. And you could take those big old roots that they have that go down, you know, to bring up that subsoil stuff and make coffee out of them. And I'm just wondering, we invest hundreds of thousands of dollars in getting rid of them. Is anybody looking into maybe, you know, cultivating them and turning them into a crop like a potato or something like that? And I'll take my answer off the air. It just seems it'd be easier to, you know, go with them than try to kill them all.
1: Well, my brother made wine out of them many a time. Bruce, you got a comment, or Paul? Bruce, let's go to you first.
3: Yeah, I mean, I don't know about cultivating them as a crop, but there, I know there are groups that do harvest them and eat them, you know, for salads and do other things. I haven't heard the pancake thing with the flour, but yeah, that's an option. But the question, you know, when, you know, basically the definition of a weed is a plant out of place. So if you're looking at any plant where you don't want it, you call it a weed. So obviously dandelion's edible, but it's also considered a weed when it's in turf. So yeah,
0: just being context, like, yeah. You know, a quote comes to my mind from the famous naturalist Henry David Thoreau, which said that a weed is a plant whose virtue is yet to be discovered. It sounds like our caller has discovered some virtue in that one.
1: Sure has. Thanks so much for joining us today. I really appreciate that. Well, we are visiting with Paul Segan, DNR Forest Health Specialist, with Phil Brosh, who is the co-owner of Bayfield Winery and Blue Ox Cider, and Bruce Bangenberg, of course, UW Extension Statewide Horticulture Outreach Specialist. 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I'm Larry Mueller for Garden Talk on WPR News.
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2: Great to have you with us here on Garden Talk. 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And oh, great audience. I mean, it's packed with standing room only as I look around the room, and a bunch of wonderful gardeners and friends who are here to listen and also ask questions. And you're invited to ask questions as well. They can, all they have to do is raise their hand. 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
3: Hi, Larry. Adrian from the cable area. The question is mostly for Paul, wondering about the extent and spread of the green ash borer in the Bayfield area. And I've got quite a few ash trees in my property, and thinking about thinning them out because of that, including one big black ash right behind the house. My wife says we need to get an arborist and remove it before it dies and falls on the house. What's the take on emerald ash borer in Bayfield County right now?
4: Yeah, great question, Adrian. It's a long answer. We'll try to keep it succinct here, but EAB is continuing to spread in Bayfield County and much of northern Wisconsin. We are now at all 72 counties with a positive detection, and ash trees are dying rapidly. And they're dying rapidly not just at the hands of EAB, but also some of the drought effects over the first part of the decade, and then also another defoliating insect called the cottony ash psyllid. So there's not a lot of good news for ash. There are some things you can do both at the woodland scale and at the yard tree scale. If you have a high-value yard tree that you want to protect, there are some fantastic insecticides that are available that can be applied by a certified arborist, commercial grade, that are, can provide 3 years of protection. There's also some homeowner-grade products that provide one, maybe 2 years of perfection protection that are poured onto the soil. So first determine what your scope is. Are you going to try to protect a yard tree? If you were talking instead about a forest scale, it's a really good idea to consult a professional forester to get a walkthrough and determine what other non-ash species are growing in that woodland and which ones might be able to repopulate that stand once most of these trees are killed. There is still plenty of time, but the emphasis is on haste. The sooner you move, get a professional forester in there, the sooner you can take action, collect some of the economic value that some of those ash still might have through a timber harvest, but also promote the non-ash to grow in there. DNR has a slew of information. We have the EA Emerald Ash Borer Silvicultural Guidelines that are working at that larger forest scale. It has appendices with ash replacement species that can be used, a lowland checklist for things like black ash that you're talking about. And then Bruce's group, the UW Extension, has several very good fact sheets on treating shade trees against emerald ash borer with insecticides. So we do have EAB around cable. We haven't had a detection yet, but I anticipate it's already there, and we're going to start to see effects in the next few years, but it's not too late to move quick.
2: Yeah. All right. Good question. Thank you so much. Let's take a call from Jacob in La Crosse. Hi, Jacob.
5: Hi, Larry. I'm wondering if your speakers can help me with a question. My parents, or my mom and my stepdad, have about 80 acres in Burnham County, and there are a ton of apple trees, wild apple trees from old to very young. And just kind of wondering if there's a way that we can use that as agricultural and, you know, harvest them, maybe use them for cider, but how long it would take for that to actually develop into that. They just mainly use it for pasturing right now for, you know, other families. We don't have any cattle. But for deer hunting, you know, it's the cattle get all over everything. So if we can do something with the apples that way, that would be great.
2: Well, Phil, we'll maybe go to you first.
6: Yeah. Were these cultivated apples, or are they wild, just kind of spread over the farm?
5: Wild, spread all over the farm and the hills.
6: Yeah. So, yeah, there's cider can hard, especially hard cider with wild apples can be great. A lot of times they're not great eating apples, depending on what had crossed them when the seeds were dropped there. But they can make some real interesting hard ciders. We do a fully wild batch too. But you could also graft onto some. They're growing there. If you wanted to, it'd be a process, and it would be a funky farm. But that's kind of fun sometimes.
2: That'd be kind of cool. How difficult? I've never done it. I mean, I've seen it demonstrated, and I've never really done it myself.
6: It's easier, and it sounds daunting. It's easier than you think to graft, and once you get some practice with it, we're shooting usually 90-95% success with a pretty easy graft that we do with the cleft graft on apple trees. But yeah, I'm a weirdo. I say do it, but I have some fun with the trees and practice and try grafting and see what you can do with that and try pressing it, see what the flavors taste like. Have some fun with it.
2: And I was thinking about, I have some friends that live out toward Mount Horeb, and they have that very similar kind of situation with lots of apple trees. And he's a deer hunter, and so he kind of loves them because the deer love them too. Yeah. All right, very good. Jacob, thank you so much. Sonia emailed us. She has a spontaneous pine tree that popped up next to her house 2 years ago, and she'd like to transplant it elsewhere in her yard. Is now a good time, or should she wait until fall? And how big a root ball should she expect to get, or need to get? And how much of a diameter should she be digging out around it? And who wants to go with that? Bruce?
0: Yeah, take as much as root balls you can get. And I would do it as quickly as you can, or I'd wait till next spring. Fall usually is not good for most conifers because they don't get re-rooted, and winter comes in and they're prone to winter damage. But I don't know how big this tree is.
2: She said it was only... She said it popped up a couple of years ago.
0: So it should be pretty easy to do, yeah.
2: Yeah, and do it right now.
0: Mm-hmm.
2: Yeah, that makes a lot of sense. Well, Jill has another member of the audience with a question. Hi.
7: Hi, this is Jody from Cornucopia. The area around our home is mostly open and originally started off as native plants and grasses. And since it's pretty much dominated by lupine, which looks great for a couple weeks, and then it looks like a dry, stocky monoculture after that, what recommendations, if any, do you have for kind of controlling lupines, you know, non-chemical ways?
0: Non-chemical hand pulling or digging would be your best bet.
2: I mean, can you get them out if you dig them?
7: Outcompete them? Are there things that will outcompete them?
0: I would try pulling them out. If you can't get them out, I mean, if you break some root off, if you're persistent, eventually you'll win the battle with them. But then if you're looking at replacing with more native plants, you got a whole slew of possibilities that you could put in there. You know, most of the natives, once they're established, like if you want to go native grasses, you know, like little blue stem would be a good option in there, or something like that. Kind of a combination of pulling out what's there and then getting the new ones off to a good start and picking out plants that are not over aggressive. You know, most of the natives that we recommend are not. Stay away from, obviously, the invasives, you know, like Paul alluded to, but you should be able to do it. It's going to take some manicuring that first couple of years, but you should be able to get ahead of them.
2: Yeah, and there are plenty of sources of information out there too on various species.
0: Yeah. We have a whole on our website. We have a whole big options there as far as herbaceous plants, or even if you want to get into shrubs as replacements.
2: All right. Thank you very much for that question. And again, you can join in at 800-642-1234. You can email the talk at WPR.org. Let's take a call from Bob in Blanchardville. Bob, hi. Thank you for calling. What's on your mind?
8: Good morning, Larry. We have a 100-year-old farmhouse, and there's a huge lilac bush that possibly was planted along with the house being built. And they used to flower so that you could smell it from 100 yards away. And in the last 5 years, it's less and less and less. Very sparse flowers. The branches and leaves are still there, but it is not flowering like it used to. Anything I can do?
2: How tall is it, by the way?
9: Oh, gosh. 12, 15 feet tall. And around the base, it could be 20 feet, 30 feet in diameter. It's just huge.
2: Oh, my goodness. Well, Bruce?
0: Yeah, really, the most common reason on why that's happening is as those stems get older, they get less productive. So what you should be doing with lilacs on a regular basis is what we call renewal pruning, where you cut out the old stems down to the ground to promote the new ones coming up. So what's probably happened with that one, it's been there a long time, it's probably got mostly older stems that get less and less productive. So I would just, you know, right now is a good time to prune them. Go in there as best you can and take out as many of those big, old, woody stems.
2: The tallest, oldest ones.
0: Right, the rough bark on them and that, and get those out of there. It'll look a little ragged when you're done, but that will promote the new growth to come up, and then you'll get a handle on things, and blooming should come back. The only other factor that might come into play is if, with lack of flowers, if the environment changed and now that shrub's in the shade, that could also be a factor. The full sun is better.
2: Yeah, I had a friend of mine who did the renewal. He did the third the first year, another third the next year, and another third the third year. Mm-hmm. Basically had a whole new plant, and it really flowers. It's wonderful to see.
0: Yeah, and even if it's been neglected for years, you could go beyond that third if you need to, just to get that old stuff out of there.
2: Yeah, probably. Yeah, you're probably right about that. Bob, thanks a lot for that. Let's see. Jonathan in Washington emailed us with some apple tree questions. He planted a couple of young apple trees a few years ago. They blossomed the year he planted them, but they have not blossomed since. Is pruning essential for blossom growth? They're about 6 feet tall. Young trees, also one of the trees has kind of settled since planting. And the planted area is now below grade level. Advice on that?
6: It could be a few things. Usually you don't, when you plant an apple tree, you don't want blossoms the first year. We pick them off so that the energy is going into the root system because that's going to give you that long-term success. With this, it's hard to, it could be a nutrient deficiency. It could, you do want to prune them every year. Pruning is kind of how you shape the tree. If you're doing it later in the summer, it's kind of to slow it down. But pruning promotes growth for apple trees in the dormant season. It's hard to say without seeing it. And
2: well, you know, Jonathan's got another problem there because he's planted and now the tree is kind of sunk, so to speak, a bit. And that could be an issue, Bruce.
0: Yeah, that could be. You have to be careful also if it's a grafted tree. You don't want the graft to get below the ground either because then you got trouble. So,
2: yeah. Is there anything you can do with that?
0: If it's possible. Yeah. if it's sunk, one thing you could try to do very carefully would be to scrape some of the soil away to get it shallower, you know. I don't think you can lift
2: it.
0: Yeah, because with any tree, you don't want the roots to be too deep after you plant it if it's settled. And that does often happen the second year. They settle over the winter, and then the tree struggles. But, yeah, if it's possible, you could scrape away some of that soil real carefully.
2: Not a lot.
0: No, but depending on how far it's sunk.
2: Yeah, maybe an inch or...
0: Probably more. I mean, if it's noticeable that it's sunk, then you're probably looking at, I would say, more like, you know, 5-6 inches probably you want to get rid of.
2: Okay, well, let's see. We have a question from the audience here at the pavilion.
10: Hi, my name's Annie. About 10, 12 years ago, I put in two rain gardens, and I was recommended that I use sedges to hold up the native plants that grow really tall. So I did. And now the sedges have overtaken all the native flowers that I planted in there, and they don't come up and they don't bloom. If I remove those sedges, because the roots of natives go so deep, will they come back?
2: Will the natives come back?
10: Right.
2: Here? Yeah. Yeah, who wants to take that question? That's a good question, yeah. Bruce.
0: That's one of those that all depends. I mean, certainly you can try it. It depends what they are, but you may have to come back and replant some things, depending what originally what was there. But it's hard to say for sure.
11: I'm betting some of them are going to come back.
0: Yeah, they could. It's just they can surprise you. Just the question of what's still there and how healthy it is. Once you get the sedges away, then the competition's gone, so maybe they'll bounce back.
11: All right. That's. Thank you very much for that question. We have an email from Jeremy, who lives in central Wisconsin. This is a vegetable pest question, Ethan, I believe. He lives in central Wisconsin, planted his pepper plants 2 weeks ago, and something is eating them. They're eating the leaves. He hasn't seen the culprit yet. Any thought about what it could be? My first comment is, Jeremy, you might have put those in early. A little too early.
0: Yeah.
11: But Bruce?
0: Yeah, it's kind of early for the insects that would affect a pepper. I would first suspect rabbits or deer. The other possibility, and it's also a little bit early, if you're not seeing the insect, a lot of times things like earwigs that feed at night will defoliate, but that, again, is a little bit on the early side, but it's possible. My first guess would be rabbits.
11: Yeah.
4: There are some forest tree insects that can move into the garden. We see eastern tent caterpillar can come in and invade a garden. Also, forest tent caterpillar, another native, can be occasionally a defoliator, but I think Bruce is probably... Yeah, Bruce is probably right. Rabbits seem more likely at this stage because we'd be seeing really small individuals now.
11: I planted some really expensive plants, native plants, for a lawn area that I'm redoing, and the rabbits seem to like the most expensive ones.
0: That's right. They read the label on there and they see
11: I have the label out there. I should put a camera out there and see. Oh my goodness. The other thing about peppers, though, I the first time I ever planted them, I thought, oh, get them in early. And then we had a cold spell a little bit, and then I got great plants and no peppers because they like it warm.
0: Yep.
11: Yeah. Yeah. So... you know, and even in southern Wisconsin, I wait to the end of May or early June to put them in, along with the tomatoes at that same time.
0: Yeah.
11: Well, you can join in, too. The number to call, 800-642-1234. You can email the talk at WPR.org. And we have a question from the audience.
12: Hi, my name is Donna, and I have an abundance of wild plum trees on my property and some interest in sharing them. So I'm wondering about what's the best way, best time of year, seedlings, seeds, what's the best way to share some wild plums?
11: Hmm. Yeah, go ahead, Phil.
6: All right, I'll take a stab. I'm not sure with the wild, I would imagine they're going to produce the same thing where it's different from apples a lot of times, since they're already wild, but you could also, if anybody has stuff, again, I go back to the grafting a lot, you can take cuttings, and people can graft on to shoots that are coming out of the ground. Like if there's any just volunteers popping up next to it you can graft onto those. But yeah, I would imagine it's the seed, but the plum is definitely not my expertise on that one. Those blooms smell great, though. They're out right now. They smell so good.
11: Yeah. Bruce, you got anything?
0: If they're small, I mean, just dig up the tree and move it. If it's small, that'd probably be the best. Do that in the spring.
12: In the fall?
0: I would do it in the spring.
12: Do it in the spring.
0: Yeah.
12: Is it too late?
0: No, you can still do it now. I mean, the thing you're going to see if it's fully leafed out, which I suspect it is by now, you're going to see, if you dig it up, no matter how careful you are, and then replant it, you're going to see some wilting and probably some leaf drop. But keep the root ball hydrated, you know, watered well all summer, and you should be okay on that.
12: Okay, thank you.
11: Sure. All right, thanks very much for that question. Visiting today with Paul Segan, DNR Forest Health Specialist, and Hayward, Phil Abrash is the co-owner of Bayfield Winery and Blue Ox
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2: Next week on Garden Talk, my old friend Liz Freemuth will be back, a gardening expert, and she's going to talk about how to be frugal and still have a marvelous garden. We'll also talk about how to garden in raised beds. That's next week on Garden Talk. And did want to mention as well that on Monday, we're getting our rescheduled April Book Club selection. I was off for about 10 days with a miserable cold, so we had to reschedule it. The book is titled The Unveiling, and it's written by Quan Berry from the UW. And so we'll have that next Monday, and then we'll talk about cooking outside with Patrick O'Halloran and Luke Zahm. Those two together are absolutely a blast. I'm really looking forward to talking to them as well. And right now, though, we're taking a whole broad range of questions with our three guests, Paul Segan, Phil Brosh, and Bruce Spangenberg. And you can join in, 800-642-1234, email to talk at WPR.org. And, of course, we're taking questions from the audience. And I believe Jill has a question from an audience member.
19: Hi, I'm Paul from Lake Nebagamon, and I have two large black walnut trees that a pileated woodpecker has been working on one of them, and the walnuts drop in the fall, and it probably would be like getting hit with a baseball if you were standing underneath. I haven't yet. So I'm just wondering if the wood is valuable if I had those cut down.
20: Yeah, that's a great question, Paul. I don't think that the pileated woodpecker pecking would cause any issue. I think the bigger thing would be finding someone who would want to take the wood, because that is not a lot of volume at two. But if how big are they in diameter?
19: I would say probably 24 inches.
20: Okay.
19: Around? Pretty good size.
20: Some size there, yeah. You might be able to find a local sawmill or someone with a bandsaw, even an Amish community that might be willing to take and cut some of it up and pay you for the logs whole. Or maybe you want them to process it and produce some lumber for you, and you could use it in a woodworking project or sell it locally. But I don't anticipate you're going to see any issues. The one thing we do run into with trees grown in a urban type of situation is sometimes metals and nails can be in those trees, and that can pose a hazard when those trees get both cut down with chainsaws and then sawed up with a bandsaw. But if you're pretty sure or able to locate those and mark them out, you shouldn't have an issue there. But I expect you could get some value out of those.
2: Yeah, I would think so. Then you'd maybe in 20 years you'd be able to grow some tomatoes under them.
20: Yeah, let that Lila Pat the chemical degrade. It might take a while.
2: a long while. But that's great wood, though. Why not? Yeah. Tom in Abbotsford has a question on the phone here. Let's go there. Hi, Tom.
1: Howdy. I've got a question for you. We have a food plot that we raise in Washburn County, and usually, you know, we'll kill it off with all the invasive species there, that grasses, but then we plant clover, red clover, and then, but within 2 years, that canary grass just dominates it. How can you kill that canary grass so it doesn't come up and come back?
2: That's a good question.
0: That's,
2: Bruce?
0: Yeah, that's one of the more difficult grasses because it's got such an aggressive rhizome on it. You think it's gone, but the rhizome's there and it comes right back. All you can really do is keep, you know, digging on it, pulling on it, pulling. It's going to take a while. Spot treating it with a non-selective herbicide like glyphosate eventually, but it's very difficult to eradicate.
2: Let's take a call. Tom, thank you. Dan in Oshkosh, what's on your mind?
21: Hi, I've got a question. I'm ordered by mail some of these advertised delicious cherry trees that grow very rapidly. You see them all over the internet. Well, I got two roots and a little bit of stub in the mail, no directions how to plant them. They say they're supposed to produce cherries by May, end of May or early June. Can you give me some insight on how these work and how they should be planted, etc.?
2: Do you know what is the exact name of the cherry trees?
21: That is a great question because nothing came in the box that they were in, so I don't know what type of cherry they are. I just see them all over the internet advertised.
2: Well, I don't know, Phil.
6: Well, to give them a shot, so you just got them. You're going to want to soak the roots for probably about 24 hours before you get them in the ground. If you have any rooting hormone dip, or sometimes we'll be using mycorrhizal fungi dips to put on the roots, that'll give you an extra bonus there. But you're going to want to plant it where the graft union is probably 3-4 inches above the soil. And then these sound, if they're ripening in June, or they say they will, sound like it could be a sweet cherry variety. But yeah, I would get them in the ground quickly and just make sure you tamp it down well and water them good right when you get them in the ground. Soak that soil so there's no air pockets. But
2: be sure to soak the roots first for 24 hours.
6: Especially if they're coming through the mail.
2: Mm-hmm. Yeah, that makes a lot of sense to me, too. Dan, thanks again. Mary in Eau Claire, on to you now. Hi, Mary.
22: Hi. I have a spot I'd like to plant. Lily of the Valley in. It's under shade, you know, trees, but there's a lot of, mostly the trees are widely spaced. And it's a moist area, and I don't know how to propagate Lily of the Valley. I mean, we used to have some. I don't know if I can get, you know, if I can go and ask for some. I don't know how they. I don't even know how they grow. You know, like do they propagate by sending out little rootlet things, or do they just like? You know, they get to be so thick.
2: Yeah, okay. Mary, I think we can help you out. Bruce, you want to start?
0: Yeah, usually it takes just a couple plants. They have rhizomes that spread underground, so I would just, if you know somebody that's got some, get some from them, or if you just buy a few plants, it won't take long, and you'll have an established bed. Usually it's the opposite, where people have too much and they want to get rid of them.
2: Yeah, but, it sounds like Mary had a bunch already, and there's no reason why she couldn't just pop in there with a spade and
0: they're pretty easy to propagate that way.
2: Yeah. Mary, thank you very much. Good luck. Get the shovel going and there you go. And she could do that right now.
0: Mm-hmm. Yeah.
2: That wouldn't be a problem at all. Let's take a question from the audience. again.
3: Morning. My name's Sheila, and I live over on the island. And had a question, two questions related, but one is there any sort of plant that you can plant in a barn that might help remediate the soil for any sort of oil spills or, you know, any sort of paint spills, things like that? And the second is our land has really changed over the last 10 years. It's the water retention is huge, and it's become very pocky, very pothole-y. Wondering if there's any plants that can assist in pulling the water out of the soil since it's changed so much. Thanks.
20: Oh, that's a great question. One thing that comes to mind was a special variety of aspen that was being grown up at, I think, University of Minnesota Duluth. They were working on a variety that was going to be targeted for bioremediation. I don't know if that's commercially available, but that would be something to look into, special aspen species for bioremediation. And I think the rooting habit of that is deep, too, that it might pull some water up. But that's about the extent of what I would say.
2: And that's at, again, that's at Minnesota
20: Duluth. Yeah, so I think if you were to Google that, you'd find some information, or go to UW or University of Minnesota Extension. They probably have some information about it.
2: Yeah. All right. Thank you very much for that question as well. Bruce, I want to go back to you for a minute. You wrote an article in your weekly column about moss. Mm-hmm. And having moss in your lawns. Talk about that.
0: Yeah, we get that question quite a bit. And moss is not an aggressive plant as far as competing with turf. Usually it's the other way around. So if you have a moss problem in lawns, like in that column I wrote this spring, a lot of times, you know, people get out in the spring, they start raking their lawn, they realize there's more moss than there is grass. So usually it's something there that the grass is struggling, the moss takes over. One of the common things you read is it's acidic soil, which could be, but the point of my article was there's a lot of other possible causes why the turf is struggling. So shade, obviously, would be at the top of the list. It could be compaction, poor drainage, a number of factors that you have to address. So really, big picture, you have to look at, if your goal is to have lawn grasses there, why is the lawn struggling? And then take some steps to fix that. It might be aerating, might be overseeding with a shade-tolerant grass, those kind of, mowing higher, fertilizing properly, those kinds of things.
2: And then if you've got trees all around it, you're going to...
0: Yeah, and maybe you have to decide, you know, we have shade-tolerant grasses, but they have limits, so you might have to get to some areas there's so much shade, you have to look at an alternative plant. There's a lot of good ground covers you can put in there rather than trying to grow turf.
2: Yeah, good points. Sick, a question from the audience.
5: Yeah, thank you for taking my question. We recently acquired a 125-year-old house, and the front yard is filled with all sorts of what many of us would consider invasive species. And I am trying to decide the best way to kill them. I have some old Roundup, and I also have a whole bunch of sheets of very thick rubber. And I'm debating which one would be the best way to kill off a lot of these invasive things. I've got things like, Siberian pea shrub, which is a shrub, goutweed, Bugle's lesser periwinkle, Japanese primrose, all these really bizarre and quite potentially invasive things growing in the house we bought and didn't know were there.
2: We like to do cliffhangers here on Garden Talk, and we're coming up to a little break, and we are our three experts, Paul Segan, Phil Brash, and Bruce Spangenberg, will huddle, and they'll find some answers for you. In the meantime, thanks a lot for listening to Garden Talk. We'll get another hour, and we'll be back right after this look at the news. You stay with us.
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1: You're listening to Garden Talk, coming to you live from the Bayfield Lakeside Pavilion right on the shore of Lake Superior. 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We'll also talk about how to garden in raised beds. But right now, we'd love to hear from you. 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Looking maybe for a shady plant? What gardening questions do you have? 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You can give us a call, the number 800-642-1234, or you could email to talk@wpr.org.
2: Live from NPR News in Washington, I'm Windsor Johnston. Defense Secretary Pete Hegseth is calling on Asian allies to ramp up military spending. NPR's Jennifer Pack reports Hegseth is addressing a regional defense summit this weekend in Singapore.
3: Secretary Hegseth told a room full of military, defense officials, and diplomats that there is rightful alarm at what he called China's historic military buildup.
4: That a Pacific dominated by any hegemon would unravel the regional balance of power and undermine the equilibrium we all seek to preserve.
3: He was less clear on how to prevent an escalation and did not clarify the status of U.S. arms sales to Taiwan and the Iran war, key issues affecting Asian allies. Hegseth also touted better U.S.-China relations coming off what he called a historic summit between President Trump and Chinese leader Xi Jinping in Beijing. Jennifer Pack, NPR News, Singapore.
2: Lawmakers in Louisiana have approved a new Republican-friendly congressional map. Brooke Thorington of member station WRKF reports the state's primaries were delayed to allow redistricting.
5: Republican lawmakers raced to eliminate one of two majority black seats after the U.S. Supreme Court ruled the old map unconstitutional. That decision further weakened a central part of the Voting Rights Act. Democratic State Senator Royce Duplessis expressed his frustration with the process and a map that dilutes the black vote.
6: This is a vicious, vicious race to the bottom, and I believe that SB 121, even after these amendments, only accelerates that race to the bottom for us as a country.
5: Republican Louisiana Governor Jeff Landry has signed the bill into law. The legislative session ends on Monday. For NPR News, I'm Brooke Thorington in Baton Rouge.
2: A federal judge has ruled that President Trump's name should not have been added to the Kennedy Center. In response, Trump says he's backing away from his proposed renovation and returning control of the facility to Congress. NPR's Anastasia Seleukis reports.
7: In his ruling, U.S. District Court Judge Christopher Cooper writes, quote, "The Kennedy Center's organic statute makes crystal clear that the center is to be named for President Kennedy, and it cannot bear any other formal name or public memorial based on the board's unilateral say-so. Congress gave the Kennedy Center its name, and only Congress can change it." Judge Cooper also ruled that the center could not wind down its programming and close for 2 years of renovations, at least for now. He wrote that the board did not have sufficient details to make an informed decision about the closure. All of the current board's voting members were selected by Trump. The Kennedy Center told NPR it plans to appeal the decision. Anastasia Tsoukas, NPR News.
2: This is NPR News in Washington. 24-time tennis Grand Slam champion Novak Djokovic has been eliminated from the French Open by a 19-year-old Brazilian player. NPR's Eleanor Beardsley reports his defeat comes a day after number one-ranked Jannik Sinner crashed out of the tournament.
8: The announcers went wild as 19-year-old João Fonseca clinched the match with a third consecutive ace. It is the first time Fonseca has made it past the third round in a Grand Slam tournament. The young Brazilian has said his dream was to play Djokovic one day, and he defeated him in five split sets, 4-6, 4-6, 6-3, 7-5, 7-5. The French Open is taking place this year amidst a brutal heat wave across Europe, and temperatures on the court have topped 100 degrees. degrees Fahrenheit. With Sinner, Djokovic, and number 5 Ben Shelton now out, and defending French Open champion Carlos Alcaraz absent this year, the tournament is wide open. Eleanor Beardsley, NPR News, Paris.
2: The White House is moving to give political appointees more oversight of federal grant funding. Under a proposed rule, senior administration officials would review grant awards to ensure they align with federal law and presidential priorities. The Office of Management and Budget says the changes are needed to improve accountability. Critics, including some researchers, warned the move could inject politics into funding decisions and disrupt scientific research. I'm Windsor Johnston, and you're listening to NPR News from Washington.
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1: Great to have you with us for Garden Talk as we broadcast from the Bayfield Lakeside Pavilion, right here on the shores of Lake Superior. I'm Larry Mueller. We're kicking off Bayfield and Bloom. And we've got a great audience with us here today in the pavilion. And so we kick off Bayfield and Bloom. It's the kickoff event on June 6th. There's a garden tour. We can hopefully talk about that you can get signed up for. Coming up on May 31st is the Bayfield Blessing of the Fleet, which is quite a wonderful event, actually. So those are things that are coming up, and if you go to the website, you're going to get all the information. The garden tour, you can hit 22, I think it is, gardens in the area. And I've seen a few of them, and they're beautiful. So that'll be on June 6th. And if you go to bayfield.org, you're going to find out all the information about those events, both of them. In the meantime, if you have a gardening question, or maybe a tree question, or a fruit tree question, we got three guys here who are good at answering those questions. Paul Segan, DNR Forest Health Specialist, works out of Hayward. Phil Brosh is the co-owner of Bayfield Winery and Blue Ox Cider. And Bruce Bagenberg, of course, UW Extension statewide horticulture specialist. Great to have them with us. And if you have a question, I think we have a number of folks online already. The number is 800-642-1234. You can email the talk at WPR.org. And we did have a question, Paul.
12: We had
1: the cliffhanger, and I almost forgot about the cliffhanger question.
12: Yeah, conveniently, we had the question about invasive plant control in the front yard. And it turns out June marks the 24th year of Invasive Species Action Month in Wisconsin. So it's a great time to bolster our education on invasive plants and to take some of that action. And so things I would recommend for a variety of invasive plants in a residential yard type situation would be first identification, and our landowner came with a list, so it sounds like she knows what she's dealing with. That's great. The DNR's website on invasive plants has a slew of different fact sheets on each plant that we've deemed invasive in Wisconsin. We've got about 145 on the what's called the NR40 list. That's a list of plants that are regulated in the nursery trade and that are shown to be problematic if they get out in the woodlands, crowd out other plants, degrade ecological function. But with that, those fact sheets comes a variety of different control measures that you can take. And our landowner mentioned something about using herbicides, using some rubber mats, and there's a whole different list and menu of different types of controls you can use: mechanical, chemical, pulling, other mats, like putting down rubber mats like that too. So what I would recommend is choose what type of measure you want to take. Some people are not as keen on using chemical control. Some are a little bit more keen on biorational or kind of natural mechanical controls. Look at that list on the DNR's website and see what controls are available. It talks about timing. It talks about efficacy. It talks about the different chemicals that can be used effectively. And then also it helps you with ID. So you're making sure you're pointing out the invasive one from what can be sometimes a look-alike native. So a lot of information there, but you're on to a really good start.
1: All right. Thanks for that question again. And Debbie in Oshkosh, the Oshkosh area, has a question for us. Let's go there to the phones. Hi, Debbie.
13: Hello, Larry.
1: What can we do for you?
13: Well, I planted 3 apple trees, a red delicious, yellow delicious, and a gala apple tree in the backyard of my home, and also a sustainable environmental flower garden consisting of purple cone flowers and black-eyed Susan. And I got results back, which were favorable, and the trees blossomed, fruited out, and I also had beautiful flowers. But the most valuable asset, I think, about this project was the birds that it that visited the gardens. And I saw a beautiful large woodpecker, a bird that I've never saw before, so it was very, exciting. As well as the golden finches and the beautiful cardinals, etc. But I was wondering now if you could put a monetary value on, and also not only a monetary but an environmental value on doing this. What I didn't use poisons or weed killers. I did the work by hand and pulled the weeds. I used the circular mats that you just mentioned online, or on the radio, I should say, around each apple tree to keep the weeds back. So could you give me a recap about monetary and environmental value, please?
1: You know, there's been a bit of research on that, if I'm not mistaken. And thanks a lot. And thanks for what you do, by the way. That's great, the work that you've done. Paula, comment on Debbie's...
12: Yeah, I don't have as much to say about the environmental, the economic value, but what I always think about is more of the cultural connection and the heart connection that we have to the place we live. And I know that in my heart, the more I'm engaged with my own yard and property I have in planting trees, engaging in horticulture, the more connection I feel to it. And there's something really intangible in that you cannot put a price tag on that. And I think everyone in this audience and all the callers really can feel that. And that's why they're participating in this. And so my first course is think about the meaning, the human meaning that engaging in this type of activity and finding a larger part with invasive species control and horticulture plays for us. So that's kind of the angle I often think about.
1: I was reading a Washington Post story this past week about a woman who wanted to get into gardening. They didn't have land, but they lived in the kind of in the inner city. And she noticed there were people that had an extra lot next to theirs that was open and just all full of weeds. And she started, approached folks. She wanted to start a flower growing, raising business, and she approached them and said, if you let me have your property here to use, I'll supply you with bouquets of flowers every week, and you won't have to take care of your lawn. And she soon had, within a half a mile of her house, I think she has now like something like 40 lots. And she raises and sells flowers and gives discussions. And her one of the main comments was how it beautified the community, but also how it brought the community together. Mm-hmm. And I thought it was what a wonderful success story that was. And in particular, people getting to know each other. She now knows, you know, the whole a mile around her. She knows everybody, and they know her, and they've learned it, and they've learned together and gotten together, and it's become a wonderful community. So that's my comment on it when you think about the community side of things. And we've got a different question. Jill's in the back there with one of our attendees.
14: Hey, good day. I'm Andy from down by Drummond. I have a question about corn. So last year we planted a block of corn. It's a variety for growing flour corn for tortillas, et cetera. And the plants grew great. They were tall. They were green. And they tasseled, but they tasseled about 4 or 5 weeks before any ears began to form. So I had stalks, leaves, and tassels. And then a month later, when the tassels were gone and the pollen was gone, it started to form ears. I was wondering if you had any ideas about what might cause that mismatch in that corn plant.
1: That's an interesting one. That's the first time I had that question in 40 years of garden talk, I think. And
12: maybe if corn were as pretty as flowers, we would have more questions.
1: Oh, man. Any thoughts, Bruce?
15: Something with, you know, internally with the hormones, something's out of line. Yeah, I've never heard that either. But, yeah, I don't have a good answer for that.
1: That's one to, you know, if you know the name of the corn itself, or and where you bought it, I would get back to that seed company and talk to them. I think they, I'm sure, have had this problem at one point or another, and probably have some ideas about it. What may have caused that? Because that is really kind of screwy, to be perfect. Put a scientific name to it. let's take another question from the audience.
16: Hi, I'm Mary Ellen, and I'm from Bayfield. And yesterday I got swept up at the nursery to buy some shrubs to change out my garden, because everything here now looks just incredibly beautiful, including the crabs and the other azaleas, and then the rhododendrons are coming. This is one of the few places in the state you can really see rhododendrons in their beautiful glory. But I did pick up some rose shrub plants, and I'm now, after I bought three of them, I'm wondering about the status of the Japanese beetles, not just in Bayfield, and where everything is in the cycle of life and death. Hopefully more death than life.
1: So, what's going on with them, Paul?
12: Well, yeah, Japanese beetle is that big nuisance beetle we get in the summer, and we are seeing it. It defoliates a whole range of different horticultural plants, including rose and other things in your garden. And we are seeing a continued creep of it moving up north. It's as far as Bayfield County now. In the past, in the south, we had a whole decade of a lot of heavy years of defoliation. And what sort of happened over time was natural enemies started to begin regulating the Japanese beetle. And we did see largely a population decline in the southern half of Wisconsin. But the problem is now in northern Wisconsin, we are starting to see that uptick. And it's going to take time to allow the winsome fly and other natural predators to go after Japanese beetle. And so in the interim, before we have that relief in the next, hopefully, 5-10 years, I do expect you're going to need to do some control with Japanese beetle. Pyrethrinoid types of insecticides are very good and considered fairly biorational for horticultural plants to protect them against that defoliating insect. We're not seeing Japanese beetle yet, but I expect sometime around early July, the first reports are going to start coming in of defoliation from that one. So keep an eye out for it, and do consult the UW Extension website. There's a really good fact sheet on that insect, too.
1: Okay. Thank you very much for that question. Appreciate it very much. And again, you can join in, 800-642-1234. You could email to talk@WPR.org. A quick break. I'm Larry Mueller for Garden Talk here on WPR News.
17: 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I am a sustaining member of my

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3: Great to have you along for a garden talk, and we are having a lot of fun here in Bayfield at the Bayfield Lakeside Pavilion, talking all things gardening with our three guests, Phil Brosh, Bruce Vagenberg, and Paul Segan, and a great audience. And I'm hoping you'll join in if you have questions at 800-642-1234. You can email the talk at WPR.org. Callers online, so let's take a call. John in Breed has a question for us. John, hi.
4: How you doing?
3: Good, appreciate the call. What's on your mind?
4: Well, I don't plant things like other people do. I just throw the seeds on the ground, like Mother Nature. When it would be the best time to throw them on the ground, because I do it twice a year, once in the fall and once in the spring. And I do have flowers coming up. And another thing I need want to know is milkweed. Can I do that the same way?
3: Okay, so flowers you're talking mostly, and I heard milkweed comments.
5: Yeah, so one thing I think about with these seed mixes is that occasionally seed mixes you buy can have invasive plant seeds in them. And so recommendation is to read the list to see what's included. And then if you're not sure of the identity of that particular listed plant in the seed mix, Google invasive and Wisconsin and see if it pops up on our NR40 list. And if it's on there, you're going to want to avoid that seeding list. But in terms of the actual timing and stuff, Bruce, did you have any input on that?
6: Yeah, I mean, it depends obviously on what's in there. A lot of the things you plant in the fall or seed in the fall need the cold of winter to germinate. So really you're just putting them out there and they're going to germinate in the spring. But it all depends on what species are involved, spring versus fall.
3: Yeah, you're not going to... Well, it depends if they're native seeds. Sometimes when you plant has an effect on whether or not they're going to flower or when they're going to flower.
6: Yeah, and like I said, some of the natives, when you put them down in the fall, they're just going to sit in the soil and get their cold exposure, and they'll germinate in the spring. So, yeah, it just depends on what's all involved there.
3: And you're going to get better success if you do a little bit scratching the soil surface.
6: Yeah, right. Mm-hmm. Good seed-to-soil contact. And I think the other thing, like Paul mentioned in a couple questions we've had today, always know, it sounds simple, but always know the identity of the plant you're purchasing, especially online. You get stuff and get the scientific name, know exactly what you got, do a little research on it before you buy it. Save a lot of headaches.
3: Let's take another question from the audience.
7: Hi, I'm John from Greene County, and I've grown fruit trees successfully for a lot of years. Liberty is my favorite. I should plant that exclusively because it's never failed me. But one of the trees that I planted about 6 years ago continued to develop. This year, bloomed beautifully, a lot of small fruits. And then within 2 days, I hadn't looked at it for a couple days, and it looked like someone took a blowtorch to it or herbicide. Every single leaf and flower blossom was brown and got crispy. I looked at around the base because it seemed like maybe something girdled the tree and it died. That was perfectly fine. So I've never encountered something like this. All the other fruit trees are fine. Nothing else was affected. Is there a disease that can almost defoliate that quickly?
8: Possibly. How old is this tree?
7: 6 years old.
8: 6 years old. Did you see the leaves kind of hanging in a hook, like a shepherd's crook?
7: No.

0: also?
1: No, they just...
0: Because that's usually the fire blight sign.
1: Dried up and got crispy in 2 days.
0: Ah, that is interesting. It could be a root girdling, too, under if it was planted where the roots weren't spread out. They can they can pinch off.
1: Could be. It started as a whip, so it was a small tree.
2: I would inspect the tree to see if there's any kind of mechanical damage on it, any feeding injury, especially down near the root collar. That would be a telltale sign it might have gotten girdled, or any of the portions above.
1: Yeah, okay. Thank you.
3: Yeah, girdling. I mean, all the others are fine, and this one dies.
0: Yeah, it doesn't sound like an herbicide that fast.
3: No, it doesn't. Well, so check for girdling. It's a good thing to do, I think. Susan in La Crosse has a question. Let's go there. Hi, Susan.
4: Hi, Larry. Hello to your guests. I have a large farm lawn on top of the ridge, and I have several mature spruce trees that are losing all their needles on the inside, and I know it's some sort of bacteria that seems there's nothing you can do to mitigate it. Is any suggestions here, or do I just take them down and replant?
2: Yeah, Susan, it's not an infrequent observation of spruce in people's yards where we get a lot of defoliation, particularly on the inside out and the upper or the lower portion moving up. And what that probably is a fungal disease called Rhizosphera or something very closely related to that. It plagues a lot of spruce. What you can do, a couple of cultural measures, is to rake up any of those needles that have fallen around the tree, keep that clean. Base around the tree. Mulching that tree is really good out to about the furthest limb, so give that tree a better chance. I should even back up and say it depends on how far gone this tree is and how much defoliation you have. In the words of Brian Huddleston at the Plant Disease Clinic, he says about Rhizosphera that it won't kill your tree, but it might make it look so ugly that you wish it were dead. So in that sense, you're first going to want to determine if that tree is even worth saving. And more than 50% needle loss is going to be about the benchmark where it's not going to be worth keeping that tree, probably for other health reasons. But if they are okay yet, cleaning up around the base, mulching, and then also looking into a copper-containing fungicide, which can be applied 2 times during the spring. First one in about late May when the sprigs or the growth tips are about halfway elongated. And then a second application of that same product about a month later when we get to full extension elongation of those twigs. And what that does is it protects that foliage from new infection from Rhizosphera needle cast. More information on the Plant Disease Diagnostic Clinic, a really good fact sheet there to look into that. I think that's probably what it is, and you could also consider collecting a sample and having it tested at the disease clinic too.
3: All right. Thank you very much for that question. Let's take another call from Pam in Madison. Hi, Pam.
5: Hi. I'm not a garden person. I have a question. Is clover started taking over my yard, and it keeps spreading, and it actually seems kind of nice instead of grass. And do people do that, just have clover instead of grass in their yard?
3: Well, you know, back in the day, clover was included in every single lawn seed because clover... Well, go ahead, Bruce.
6: Yeah, I mean, that's something that it comes back to what's your definition of a lawn? Just, you know, it doesn't have to be 100% grass. You can, and that movement is coming back where people are purchasing, you know, there's bee lawn products out there where you have plants that attract bees, including clovers. If you don't want it, it's usually a sign of neglect. Lack of fertility is usually why clover takes over grass as far as in your lawn. But certainly if you want it there, there are also challenges, and there's some research plots right now at UW going on and some of these alternatives for lawns. But there are challenges on some of these don't tolerate the summer very well. Some are difficult to germinate, so it's not a foolproof thing. But certainly if you have clover there now and you like it, yeah, let it go. That's fine.
3: And in terms of lawn fertilization, twice a year now is probably the recommendation.
6: We recommend generally, especially if you use a controlled release or a slow release fertilizer, spring and fall. You know, May and Labor Day is really the key time for any lawn to be fertilized.
3: Yeah. And cut your lawn at about 3 to 4 inches, yeah. 3.5 to 4 inches. I think I got mine set at 4, actually.
6: Yeah, good idea.
3: So, let's see. We have, just checking around here to make sure I'm not missing Jill. Annie mailed us. 5 years ago, she planted 2 ponderosa pines she had grown from seed. Up to this point, they'd been thriving, and now the needles on the lower branches are browning and dropping off. And 2 years ago, she planted 3 more, and so far the younger pines seem unaffected. Wondering if she can save the 2 larger ones, or are they a lost cause? Doing a little research on the internet, spraying fungicide might be effective, she found.
2: Yeah, ponderosa pine, it's kind of the jack pine of the West that we have, or sorry, the red pine of the West we have, but don't see it very often planted here. But it is just like our red pine, our native red pine, susceptible to a fungal disease called diplodia shoot blight. And when we're talking about that lower crown starting to wilt or die, that's what I start to think about. So again, I would suggest getting one of those branches diagnosed, sending it into the plant disease clinic and seeing what they find on it. But if it is diplodia, biggest thing I see that kind of can lead to infection is people using sprinkler systems that are coming where water is coming in contact with the foliage. Generally, that's something we really want to avoid, especially with conifers, because what do fungi like? They like moist, cool environments, and so having that moisture on the needles really leads to a microenvironment very suitable for infection. Eliminating that with drip hose is a much better strategy. Get it tested, see what it is. If it's diplodia, take a look at one of their fact sheets and look at it. But I'm not surprised the younger ones aren't affected, because we will see diplodia start to move in as trees get a little bit older, slightly more stressed, and also have more shady kind of better microclimate underneath the lower portion of the crown.
3: Emily in Madison emailed us. She moved into a new home in January and discovered a pear tree as well as grape and fig plants still in their original containers in the backyard. And wonders when is the best time to get them in the ground, and any recommendations on choosing a location. There are, what did she say, there are additional apple and pear trees planted there already, and she's wondering, should she plant one pear tree near the other pear tree as an example?
0: For the pears, they're all going to be close enough for pollination. That won't have to be a worry at all if you put them near them or somewhere else. The grapes, I would probably plant where you have some support for those, because grapes are vigorous. They're gonna need some help holding themselves up. So along a fence, or if you want to put in some really simple trellising or posts. But that would be my recommendations for those. The pear, I don't think you'll have to worry at all for that for the location.
3: No, put them in the ground right now, I would think. Mm-hmm. Yeah, no reason not to, for sure. We have Dan from Bloomington, Indiana on the phone. Let's go there. Dan, hi.
7: Hey, Larry, how are you?
3: I'm doing great. Thanks for calling. What can we do for you?
7: Well, I'm way down in Zone 6B in Bloomington, Indiana. It did a lot of my childhood summers up near Cable and Barnes, Wisconsin, but I've got a redbud tree that was perfectly healthy in early March. It was blooming out, and the purple buds were beautiful, and we left town for a week and came back, and it looked dead, and it was. And I've got another redbud tree about 75 yards from it that's perfectly healthy still, and I've trying to figure out what could have possibly done that so quickly, and also it's been cut. And now I'm trying to figure out if I put something to replace it, do I have to worry about what species it is? Because if it's fungal, the soil might be just create the same problem for me, that kind of thing. So what could have done it, and how might I replace that tree? And what do I need to worry about?
3: Boy. Bruce, what do you think?
6: My first thought would be winter damage. Even though it flowered or bloomed out, it may have been damaged over the winter. I don't know how cold it got in Indiana, but certainly in here in Wisconsin, we had some of the colder temperatures we've had for several years. So it's what often happens is the tree has enough energy to leaf out, but then it's been damaged over the winter, and its cambium is destroyed, and it dies. So it just dries up like you described. Sometimes, why one tree does it, one doesn't, a lot of it comes down to what condition, and red buds are very sensitive. They're tough to grow. What condition they went into the winter, one might have been stronger internally than the other one, and then that's the one that died, the weaker one. Disease-wise, your biggest concern would probably be verticillium wilt, which would be in the soil. That could be a concern replanting. Once a tree is totally dead, it's hard to figure out, even if you send it to a diagnostic clinic, what happened, because so many secondary pathogens come in, and it's tough to pinpoint it. But I would lean toward winter damage.
3: Is there any way to test for verticillium in a particular soil, you know, right next to his tree,
6: usually you test the plant, and if it's,
3: yeah,
6: ideally you get a freshly wilting branch. That's the best to culture out of.
3: Yeah, makes sense. I think we have another question from the audience.
8: Hi, I'm Dale, new to Bayfield, and we're looking to do some planting. And love Japanese maples, but haven't seen many around. Are there any cultivars you can think of that, and maybe locations on the lot, that you would recommend trying?
3: For a Japanese maple.
2: Japanese maple, the one thing I would look at is the growing zone. I know we're a little bit warmer up here because we have the moderation from the lake, but have you determined if it is suitable to the zone here we're in, maybe a 4B or 4A we are?
8: I'm hoping someone from the area might know the answer to that.
0: I know our zone is now considered a 5A up here, which they just changed, but it's still, the seasons can be chaotic here, so 4B is probably a safer bet to plan on for the long term, but I'm not sure on maple trees where they're...
6: Japanese, that's another tough one to grow, even when they are listed as hardy for your zone. They're very finicky, and like, you know, Phil said, you know, the hardiness zone recently changed. 3A pretty much disappeared in Wisconsin, but remember, that's based on, I think, the last 30 years' data. So we had a really cold winter we just went through. If we get another one pretty soon, you know, we might shift back. So I'd be really careful with those, and they're tough. The site and the environment can help in your landscape. If you have a more sheltered spot, that may help versus a wide open exposed area. But even the ones that are supposed to be hardy sometimes still die over the winter or just get stressed and have all kinds of problems on them.
3: Okay. Oh, let's see. We have Mary, an email from Mary, who purchased an old-fashioned fireside and Macintosh in 2019. She planted them according to instructions in their clay soil. That's in Vernon County. The old-fashioned fireside is much more slow-growing compared to the Macintosh. Is that variety known for being slow-growing? She's wondering. She has limited apple production on all the trees as to not be a biennial. She has several other apple varieties that have grown quicker.
0: We have fireside, but they're 70-year-old firesides, so I was not around when those went in. But I was. I would look more into the soil. You could even do a leaf sample. UW takes those in and can tell you. And there's certain times of the year you want to send the leaf samples in, just not any time. But a soil sample, too, would tell you if it's... But if everything else around it is growing a little faster, it could just be the variety or the pruning that's been going on with it for some regenerative growth. But yeah, I haven't heard that they're slower than Macintosh.
3: Bailey in Ashland emailed us, Phil, you've had success cultivating the Keeger Hinger variety in the Northwoods. Or have you had success with it? Let's put it that way. And any tips, and where do you source cuttings for it?
0: Well, hi, Bailey. She's at the tasting room right now. This is a wild variety that grows on the farm. I'm surprised that she got that one to slip through. This is just a wild one that someone named that works here. So if you need cuttings of the Keegor Heger, come to the farm. We'll get you all the cuttings you need. That is a wild one in the backfield of our farm. Hi, Bailey.
3: Well, LP emailed us, can you recommend fast-growing shrubs or trees for the Northwood shoreline, which could increase privacy?
6: That's a tough one.
3: Bruce?
6: Yeah, that's a tough one because usually the fastest growing trees tend to be problematic, you know, short-lived kind of things. And he said shoreline as well. So yeah.
3: Well, yeah, and what I'm thinking is the house is kind of on the shoreline, but maybe the road between the road and the house is what the person's thinking about.
6: Yeah, I mean, there's a lot of shade trees you could put in there. I would just be careful, like I said, the fast-growing ones, you know, poplars, for example, tend to be short-lived. You could go with, I don't know, you probably have some trees on your list, too. You could go with some of your favorites. I mean, there's a number of trees you could go with. Certainly, you could pick, I'd look at the soil, I mean, but if it's not, you know, decent drain soil, you have a lot of options to go with maples, with even oaks. You could go, you know, red oak is fairly fast growing. Swamp white oak's another one that gets overlooked.
3: Again, I like the swamp white oak.
6: Yeah, I think that's, I put that in one of my columns as an overlooked, underused native tree that, I don't know, what's your short-term list on there?
2: Well, one thing that I think about is what is nature telling us with those types of sites? We know a shoreline is going to maybe be subject to oscillations in the water level, and so what trees grow well in, on the edge of a riparian zone or edge of a river? I would think elms historically grew very well. In this case, you would want to select Dutch elm disease resistant elm, and there's plenty of varieties out there, Accord, Princeton, just to name a couple. So elm might be a possibility, very fast growing. Another one is hackberry. Hackberry grows native along river edges, and that one can tolerate that up and down fluctuation. And very native, good seed producing tree for wildlife. The other one I think is silver maple. Silver maple is maybe a little bit overdone, at least in the past, but it certainly grows fast and it can certainly tolerate those oscillations. But also swamp white oak, like one of Larry's favorites, that is a great one. You might not get the growth rate you want, but you'll certainly get a lot of adaptability to a changing water regime if that site ups and goes ups and down.
3: Yeah, yep, great thoughts there. And thank you very much for that question. Having a lot of fun. Actually, I'm having a good time. I think everybody else is, too, as we visit from the Bayfield Pavilion. We'll take a quick break. I'm Larry Mueller for WPR News and Garden Talk.
9: 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Coming up at 7 o'clock, it's Weekend Edition. 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
3: You're listening to Garden Talk. Larry Mueller here with my guest, Paul Segan, DNR Forest Health Specialist, Phil Brosh, who is co-owner of Bayfield Winery and Blue Ox Cider, and Bruce Bagenberg, who is UW Extension Statewide Horticulture Outreach Specialist. And I've been asking them a lot of questions, and I've heard that they have each a question for me, and maybe we'll get those questions taken care of it before we go back to Andrea, who's got waiting online in Madison. So, Bruce, we'll start with you. What have you got for me?
6: Yeah, Jill had asked each of us to send a question in for her approval. So I think my question was, obviously you've had a very successful career in radio. Had you not taken that career path, what do you think your career would have been instead?
3: Oh, yeah. I've been giving a lot of talks around the state, and I pretty much said the same thing. I was in high school, of course, lived in the Madison area, and Oscar Mayer was the largest employer at the time, and a lot of my friends, family members worked there. And I thought, you know, it'd be great. I was always interested in marketing. Communication was always a big thing for me. And I thought, you know what? Maybe I can become a communications guy or marketing guy for Oscar Mayer. So I took my coursework was with my bachelor's degree, at least, was animal science with a marketing and business major to go along with it. And so I had intended to be a marketing guy for Oscar Mayer.
6: You could have drove that Wienermobile.
3: Yeah. You know, a lot of my students wound up driving the Wienermobile over time, and they had all the puns associated with it, believe me. So that was a lot of... That's what I kind of had in the back of my mind when I was getting started. Yeah, Phil, what do you got?
0: So depending on who you ask, if it's for your 23 or 26 years you've been here, coming to Bayfield and Bloom, what's your favorite memory from it, or what draws you to Bayfield?
3: Oh, favorite memory. Well, having meeting so many people here, the audience and so forth. It has always been just so much fun and impactful for me. There was early on, might have been the first year or the second year, there was a mom here with her daughter and son, and she was homeschooling them. And they were, I think the daughter, Tekala, was her name, and probably there's some people here that might remember that name. She had drawn some pictures and written me a letter.
0: Nice.
3: And I still have that somewhere. And so as sort of a single moment, that was great. I still have that letter, and I found out she now lives, I think, in Beaver Dam and has a child of her own.
6: Nice. Yeah,
3: so, pretty cool.
2: Well, when it comes to these questions, Larry, you'd almost think Bruce and I conspired, because I had the same exact one, pretty much. But we'll put you on the spot here for this one. Have you ever had a radio show where a guest hasn't showed up, and then maybe a backup guest just didn't show up, so you had to wing it all on your own?
3: There was one time, and this is when I was doing my own engineering, running the board myself. We had a guest. It was, of course, a live show, and we had a guest that at the last second didn't show up and wasn't there. And so when you do that, you have what I do is I say, well, no, I think this would be a good day for an open line when you can call in with your suggestions for programs. And so then I get a quick message, the phone lines are down. So I said, it looks like the phone lines are down here. And so, and of course I hadn't thought about other shows that are coming up or anything, but I just started talking. But the first message was to the engineers. If there are any engineers listening, and so I just kept talking, and one of the engineers came in, and as I was talking, he was literally underneath the board, and I had to move my legs. He was kind of between my legs while I talked, and 10 minutes later or so, if you've ever tried to talk for 10 minutes with really not a whole lot to say, anyway, the phone lines came up, and that was an experience I didn't want to repeat. I can tell you that. And sort of after that, I always made sure I had some information at least about future shows and all that sort of thing. That weren't off, you know, just I didn't have to do it off the top of my head.
2: Sounds like it only gets easier from there.
3: Oh my goodness. Oh, so, well, thanks for those questions. Those are good questions. Thank you, guys. And I know there are questions, and Andrea has been saying, when is the heck is he going to come to me? Because I've been waiting on the phone here for a long time. Andrea and Madison, thanks for waiting. What's on your mind?
12: Oh, God, you're such a hooch. yeah, it's me, Andrea from Madison. I don't mind waiting for you, Larry. I heard that you had someone who wanted to grow a Japanese-type maple in the north, and there is a tree that they could consider, and that would be the Korean maple, Acer pseudo-siboldiana. And that is rated to zone 4, much more hardy, much more sturdy than the Japanese maple, but just as pretty. It really has nice growth form. It's about the same size, maybe 20 feet tall. And the fall color, the leaves are more shaped like a fan, and the fall color is mixed. They'll be on the same leaf, yellow, orange, dark red, and a little bit of purple spots. It's very pretty. But
3: party
12: is nails. You can do it.
3: And wait a minute. Now, before you leave, say the name again.
12: Korean maple. Acer pseudo-siboldiana. I've been seeing it more available recently.
3: Yeah. Andrea, thanks a lot. You know, this is one of the beauties of Garden Talk. There's how many times, thousands of times, people have called in with a response. Paul, you look like you're ready to say something about that.
2: Well, first of all, hi Andrea. Former colleague of mine. We worked together for about 9 years, so it's great to hear her voice. And she knows as much as anyone in the state about that topic, so I think that's great. But yeah, it really speaks to the wealth of information that's out there among other horticulturalists and gardeners. And if we all share that, we can just become so much more powerful in the knowledge we have and also find that community that you were alluding to in that story, Larry.
3: Yeah, that was good. Andrea, thanks. She was laughing so hard she hardly gets a question up. Thanks so much for that, Andrea. There's still a little bit of time if you want to join in at 800-642-1234. You can email the talk at WPR.org. And I lost my emails here because I'm pretty sure I had one. We have a question from the audience. So let's take that question. And thank you very much for that question.
13: Hi, Larry. We are experiencing the scourge of spurge. It began, I think it came as a gift with some other flowers donated by a neighbor. And from a small patch, it's expanded to, I would say, around 200 square feet, and it's coming into our raised garden beds. Any ideas?
3: Spurge.
6: That's another tough one.
3: What is it, Bruce? Maybe explain what it is first.
6: Well, there's several. I mean, it's a low-growing kind of...
13: It looks like a little pine tree.
6: Yeah. Which makes them harder to control with... If you're going to use a herbicide, because it's tough for the plant to take the herbicide in. So you're kind of looking at just digging them, tearing them, you know, cutting them back as best you can. There's no quick remedy for that kind of thing, unfortunately.
3: That is too bad. all right. Thanks for that question. Appreciate it very much. One thing that just popped back into my head was Phil. You, I heard, are getting chickens into your vineyard.
0: We are. We just got some baby chicks yesterday.
3: What's the thinking?
0: So the part of it, we were talking about the Japanese beetle earlier. It's making its way farther and farther north. So this will be some of our vineyard workers to go out and prevent some pests. But we've done this one other year before. This year we're hoping to get some more consistency with it. It was a trial before. But they'll scratch up the dirt, the fertilizer. You can see the rows we've had them in because we move them with the... We have a chicken tractor and pull that about every 5 days, but then we let them out during the day. So they're free roaming the vineyard, and they're eating bugs. They're doing the fertilizer, and it's fun. Customers will go out with a glass of wine, too, and say hi to the chickens.
3: Well, and you're also... thinking about bringing sheep in, too?
0: We're hoping to get that back. I don't want to say for sure yet. We did this a few years ago with Turner Road Farm just up our way and had about 30-some sheep in the orchard for 3 months. And again, there's no better... There's great fertilizer. They mow up to the base of the tree, which is the hardest part for us to get. And again, customers and a glass of wine and sheep, and it's a nice, relaxing spot. You go out there, they're scratching against the trees and taking naps in the shade. And so we're hoping to get that again.
3: When you mentioned chickens, I was thinking back. Many, many years ago, I moved to rented a farmhouse. And fairly close to the house had been a chicken coop for like 20 years. And it was gone. And I said to the owner, I said, you mind if I put a garden in there? And he said, no, go ahead. And so I put in a garden. And with the amount of nitrogen that must have been in that soil, I mean, you could almost see things growing growing up that first year.
0: It's a nice, healthy start for him, I'm sure.
3: Oh, man. You know, we get out of here, I want to make sure I get a big thanks. There's so many people to thank here. It takes a whole lot of people to bring a broadcast like this to Bayfield and our, of course, our friends at the Bayfield Chamber of Commerce. And I've stayed at the old Rittenhouse Inn for 23 years now, I think, or 22 out of the 23 years. The very great hospitality there. And then Honest Dog Books, which I'll be probably walking by later this afternoon to pick up a book from. And the Bach to Pop music group played last night, a pint-sized concert. A lot of fun for a lot of people. And then we've got our team, our technical directors, Tyler Ditter and Jeff Robbins and Kemper Moss in Bayfield. And Trina LaSousa is in Madison operating things there. And Clara Neipert, when pears came up, I thought, well, she's the pear champion. She's got like five of them, and she was trying to give away pears like I don't know what this last fall. She had bushels and bushels of them. She's took the calls today. And the emails, our executive producer, of course, with a microphone today, Joan Nadeau, who is going to be hosting Garden Talk after my retirement at the end of June. And, of course, our WPR staff helping out today. We've got our WPR director, Sarah Ashworth, our North Regional Manager, Molly Gardner, and Ellen Chica, Outreach Specialist, and Diane Nordell, who's the Individual Giving Director. And soon we'll be filling my chair, Lee Rayburn. And Bayfield in Bloom continues. The blessings of the fleet take place on Sunday at 1. And then on Saturday, June 6th, there are tours of Bayfield area gardens. And I'm pretty sure there's 22 of them that you can get involved in. Get all the details for that at bayfield.org. Thank you so much for listening. And stay with us. Lots more in store here on WPR News. I'm Larry Neal.
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14: Maine Senate candidate Graham Plattner is a working-class Democrat leaning into one message, that the political system is rigged to favor the wealthy.
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1: From NPR News in Washington, D.C., this is Weekend Edition. I'm Scott Simon. This hour, Ron Elving on the Week in Politics, then how Americans are trying to get around with rising gas prices. Also, a visit to Montana and a program that brings trout into classrooms. And Hamnet author Maggie O'Farrell's new novel, Land, a cartographer sets out to make maps of an Ireland scarred by the Great Famine of the mid-1800s.
2: What interested me was the people who neither died nor left, the ones who stayed in Ireland and survived, and how they rebuilt their lives, how they carried on, how they tried to come out from this enormous long shadow of the Great Hunger.
1: First, we have our newscast. 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
3: Live from NPR News in Washington, I'm Windsor Johnston. Defense Secretary Pete Hegseth says the White House is still pursuing a diplomatic agreement with Iran. Speaking in Singapore today, Hegseth said President Trump wants a deal that prevents Tehran from obtaining a nuclear weapon, but he warned that military options remain available if the latest round of talks fail.
4: We were in a cabinet meeting just a couple of days ago, and the president said, hey, it will be a great deal. And if Iran doesn't want to make a great deal that ensures they don't get a nuclear weapon, they can deal with the guy on my left. And he was pointing at the War Department. And we're serious about that. Our ability to recommence if necessary is we are more than capable. Our stockpiles are more than suited for that.
3: The White House says negotiators are making progress, though officials on both sides acknowledge key differences remain. A federal judge has reopened President Trump's lawsuit against the IRS over the 2019 leak of his tax returns. Trump had agreed to dismiss the case as part of a settlement that created a compensation fund for people who say they were wrongly targeted by the federal government. NPR's Elena Moore reports.
5: Trump sued the IRS for $10 billion back in February. Then, earlier this month, after the federal judge overseeing the case questioned its merits, he dropped it. Instead, the administration announced a settlement in which the Justice Department would start a, quote, anti-weaponization fund of nearly $1.8 billion, sparking concerns from Democratic lawmakers and others that payments could be awarded to January 6th defendants. The terms drew scrutiny from a bipartisan group of 35 former judges. And now, in a major setback for Trump, the federal judge has reopened the case, giving Trump's attorneys until June 12th to file a written response to claims that the dismissal was, quote, premised on deception. Elena Moore, NPR News.
3: President Trump has issued an executive order aimed at once again trying to revamp the number of routine childhood vaccinations. NPR's Rob Stein has more.
6: The order directs the Centers for Disease Control and Prevention to review the vaccines routinely recommended to protect children against diseases like measles, mumps, and whooping cough, and align the so-called childhood vaccine schedule with a recent federal scientific assessment that found the U.S. recommends more vaccines than other peer nations. The order comes after a federal judge blocked the administration's last attempt to reduce the number of federally recommended childhood vaccines from 17 to 11. That change was condemned by major medical groups and many leading infectious disease and public health experts. Rob Stein, NPR News.
3: This is NPR News. The head of the World Health Organization is in the Democratic Republic of Congo as officials there work to contain a growing Ebola outbreak. Health officials say there's no vaccine for the current strain of the virus. Consumer debt reached its highest level on record in March, about $18 trillion, according to Equifax. NPR's Stephen Bisaha reports more of that credit card debt is being held by lower-income families.
7: There is a K-shaped divide in this growing debt. That's a reference to how it graphs out when the rich are getting richer and the poor, if not getting poorer, certainly aren't doing as well. Emmeline Aliff is an advisor leader with Equifax and says while many families are coasting by, lower-income families are increasingly relying on credit cards.
8: Not just for discretionary spending, but sometimes even as a lifeline to cover some of the basic expenses.
7: Overall, credit card debt jumped almost 4% in March from a year earlier, faster than the overall inflation rate of 3.3%. Most of the consumer debt comes from mortgages. The real estate data company Cotality recently reported that mortgage delinquencies were up year over year in March, 3%. Stephen Basaha, NPR News.
3: The CDC says cigarette smoking among adults in the U.S. has fallen to another record low. A new government survey found about 1 in 11 adults now smoke, compared with 42% in the mid-1960s. The current smoking rate stands at 9%. 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

0: This is Weekend Edition from NPR News. I'm Scott Simon. Thank you for being with us. Hopes to extend the ceasefire and open the Strait of Hormuz this weekend faded after President Trump left a two-hour Situation Room meeting yesterday without the quote-unquote final determination he promised on the way in. We have a look at how Americans are dealing with gas prices pushed up by the war in a moment. First, the Week in Politics with NPR senior contributor Ron Elving. Ron, thanks for being with us.
1: Good to be with you, Scott.
0: And let's begin with this oft-used phrase of the era, a federal judge says. Judge said this week that President Trump's name must come off the Kennedy Center because Congress didn't put it there. And two federal judges weighed in, one indirectly, on the president's so-called anti-weaponization fund. Explain, please.
1: Well, the Kennedy Center issue is pretty straightforward. Congress named the Cultural Center 60 years ago, and the judge said only Congress can change the name. As of this moment, Trump seems ready to accept that decision, but he is likely to fight the other two this week regarding that special fund you mentioned set up by settling his lawsuit against the federal government. That fund provides nearly $1.8 billion to compensate people who claim they were pursued by the administration of President Joe Biden for their roles in trying to overturn the results of the 2020 election. This includes the rioters who breached the Capitol and sent the members of Congress fleeing in fear. And now one judge in Virginia froze those payments, saying she needed more time to sort out the claims. But another judge has challenged the entire process. The idea that Trump could sue as a private citizen and then cut a deal with his own Justice Department, rewarding his allies with taxpayer money.
0: DHS Secretary Mullen would like to cut customs staffing at international airports in so-called sanctuary cities. Department of Justice says that would include New York, Los Angeles, Philadelphia, Seattle, and more. What are the implications?
1: Immigration hawks have long been critical of big cities that try to protect their residents from federal enforcement actions. Trump has been critical of the sanctuary policies as well. Yet this new salvo from Mullen, that's the former Oklahoma senator who now heads DHS, has brought howls of protest from the travel and the tourism industries, as well as from the cities and states involved.
0: Former Attorney General Pam Bondi testified behind closed doors in the ongoing congressional investigations into Jeffrey Epstein's misdeeds and associates. Ron, what stood out for you?
1: First, her testimony was taken under oath, or without being under oath, and behind closed doors. Those are remarkable facts given the gravity of the matter. Moreover, she refused to discuss Trump's role in the handling of the files. And then she said the issue had all been delegated to her deputy, Todd Blanche. The Todd Blanche who's now acting as Bondi's replacement, the Todd Blanche who made that deal on the $1.8 billion fund we were just talking about.
0: And who heads the DOJ that's looking into civil cases that E. Jean Carroll won against President Trump in 2023 and 2024. What do you see in this news?
1: It appears to be another example of Trump's fixation on settling scores, a grinding away at old grudges, searching for personal payback. And as a recurring theme, it's akin to the pursuit of personal glorification that we've seen the Kennedy Center renaming, the billion-dollar ballroom he wants, the new arch he wants, the $250 bill he wants with his picture on it.
0: President Trump went to medical center at Walter Reed this week, his third trip in the last 13 months. And we learned this week that in Jill Biden's upcoming memoir, she worried that Joe Biden's disastrous debate performance in the last campaign was due to a stroke. Should we be concerned about those close to presidents concealing any possible decline in their fitness for office?
1: Absolutely. Look, we know such concealment has happened before, and we should have been concerned about it for a very long time. President Woodrow Wilson's wife covered for him for much of his second term after he'd had a debilitating stroke. That was more than a century ago. But there have been other cases since. We learned about Ronald Reagan's Alzheimer's after he'd left office. This is all the more relevant in our era of 80-year-olds in the Oval Office. Joe Biden tells us now she was wondering about what was wrong with her husband in that 2024 debate. Of course, we are told the president is fine. We are always being told the president is fine. This week we were told he checked out, quote, perfectly. But we've come to regard those assurances as anything but reassuring.
0: NPR's Ron Elving, thanks so much.
1: Thank you, Scott.
0: High gas prices are driving drivers to change their habits at the fuel pump. That's what NPR's business correspondent Alina Selyukh is hearing from Costco and Walmart. She joins us now. Thanks so much for being with us.
2: Hello, hello.
0: What do these giant retailers tell you about how Americans are dealing with rising gas prices?
2: People are going out of their way to find the best price for gas. In some cases, quite literally driving out of their way for discounted fuel. That is what I heard from Costco and Walmart. They both had calls with investors recently. Walmart's call was last week. Costco's was on Thursday. And they both said their lower gas prices have people lining up, actually waiting in line longer than usual. And many of those people are coming to Costco gas stations or Walmart gas stations for the first time. First time in a long time or even first time ever.
0: And is this good news for them because they're bringing in new customers?
2: Of course, yes. People coming for the first time is really good for them. And Costco also said that in the few recent months, its gas stations were setting record after record. Like, Costco had never sold as much gas as it did between April and mid-May, with stations having to get multiple daily gas deliveries just to keep up.
0: And is this all to new customers?
2: Well, so it's not just new customers. It's also lots of repeat visitors. People are coming back more often. That's what we heard from Costco's chief financial officer, Gary Millerchip.
3: A lot of members are increasing their frequency of visiting the gas station to top up in between what would have normally been a gap between getting the tank to empty because of the concern about what might the gas price be tomorrow.
2: So not waiting for an empty tank, but thinking maybe prices will rise tomorrow. I better get a little more gas at the price I see today. Or the reverse. Maybe prices will drop tomorrow. So I'll only top up today and get more another day. And Walmart's chief financial officer, John David Rainey, said this is especially happening with lower income shoppers.
4: I'll give you an example. Like, we see that in the most recent period, the number of gallons that customers fill up with when they come to our fuel stations fell below 10 for the first time since 2022. That's an indication of stress.
0: We got a new government inflation report showing the cost of living still higher in April as compared to March. Are retailers signaling that there'll be any decrease on prices?
2: So big consumer companies are definitely trying to figure out how to keep prices down so people keep shopping. For example, we heard from Walmart saying it plans to put its tariff refunds toward price cuts in stores. But they're also warning about the costs of what's happening in the Middle East. Tankers not being able to go through the Strait of Hormuz. That's a vital shipping lane for the global supply of both fuel and fertilizer, which we need for food. Costco also pointed out that petroleum costs have raised the cost of resin, which affects the price of polyester and plastic. So there's kind of a growing chorus warning that the longer energy prices stay high, the greater the chance of it trickling down into higher prices on all kinds of products. We heard basically this word for word from Fed Governor Chris Waller this week. We also heard from top executives at big oil companies, ExxonMobil and Chevron. They are saying that with the strait being blocked, the world's oil supplies are depleting and they're about to get really low, which could mean big spikes in the price of oil within like 2 to 3 weeks.
0: And NPR's Lena Seljuk, thanks so much.
2: Thank you.
0: Pope Leo released his first encyclical this week. He called it Magnifica Humanitas, or Magnificent Humanity. In it, he compares the swift, irresistible rise of artificial intelligence in our lives to the biblical story of the Tower of Babel, which ends with God punishing humans for their hubris. Though the Pope says he welcomes the advances AI can make in medicine, research, and education, when he presented his encyclical at the Vatican, he said, bluntly, artificial intelligence needs to be disarmed. The word is strong, I know, but deliberately chosen because this moment needs words capable of attracting attention, awakening consciences, and indicating paths forward for humanity. The encyclical is book length and hard to summarize in a concise report. Maybe AI could. But we can read some of Pope Leo's own words. The Pope worries about all the people whose jobs are likely to be and are already being replaced by artificial intelligence, and reminds us that work gives human beings a sense of purpose. Work is not simply an instrument, he writes. The pursuit of greater profits cannot justify choices that systematically sacrifice jobs. The economic order must remain subordinate to human dignity and the common good. Pope Leo also argues that all the data and information AI amasses in such fantastic amounts still doesn't equal the understanding people can develop by living, through joy, loss, fear, accomplishment, and human connection. AI systems may imitate language behavior and analytical skills or even simulate empathy and understanding, but they do not understand what they produce, for they lack the effective relational and spiritual perspective through which human beings grow in wisdom through choices, mistakes, forgiveness, and fidelity. A chatbot can absorb and impersonate human expression, sending out words of advice, empathy, friendship, and even love, which the Pope writes can be engaging and at times genuinely helpful. However, he cautions it can also be misleading, creating the illusion of a relationship, which can make those who feel lonely and anxious, and don't we all sometimes, most vulnerable to being fooled. The question Pope Leo's encyclical asks us to keep in mind is, will human beings use artificial intelligence to enrich not just world economies, but all of humanity?

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6: I'm Windsor Johnston with these headlines. The White House says negotiators appear to be moving closer to an agreement aimed at ending the war with Iran. President Trump spent the afternoon on Friday meeting with advisors. The framework is expected to extend a ceasefire and launch broader talks on Tehran's nuclear program. Trump is blasting a federal judge's order requiring his name to be removed from the Kennedy Center in Washington, D.C. Trump criticized the ruling and says he has no interest in moving forward with plans for the facility unless he's given full authority to do so. AAA says the national average price of gasoline dropped to $4.35 a gallon, down 17 cents from last week. Diesel also fell slightly. I'm Windsor Johnston, NPR News in Washington.

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1: Rightful alarm at China's military buildup.
2: That a Pacific dominated by any hegemon would unravel the regional balance of power and undermine the equilibrium we all seek to preserve.
1: He was less clear, though, on how to prevent an escalation. He only said Asian allies should not be, quote, freeloading off American taxpayers. Overall, this is a more toned-down message from last year when he called out China for its aggressive policies, continual harassment of Taiwan, which Beijing protested against. So far, the Chinese delegation has applauded Secretary Hegseth for repeating China's line that the two countries need to maintain a constructive strategic stability.
3: And let me follow up about Taiwan, independent democracy claimed by China, a continuing point of tension. What did Secretary Hegseth say?
1: Not a whole lot. Let's remember that there was a lot of confusion recently when President Trump commented that arms sales to Taiwan is a, quote, very good negotiating chip with China. Days later, a senior U.S. official said arms sales to Taiwan have been paused due to the war in Iran. Now, today, Hegseth said any decision about the future of Taiwan arms sales rests solely with President Trump. But he also said the U.S. has good weapon stockpiles, and he played down concerns that weapon sales to Taiwan is contingent on how things are going in the Middle East conflict. And he said there is no change in the status of U.S.-Taiwan relations.
3: Because, of course, the Iran war is another issue that affects Asian allies. Did Secretary Hegseth give any clarity there?
1: Also, no. He repeated what President Trump has already said, that the president is patient and will only strike a deal if it's a good one, and that's defined as one that ensures Iran doesn't get a nuclear weapon. He also said that the U.S. is ready to resume strikes on Iran if no deal is reached. Of course, there were some U.S. strikes last week already. The Iran war is very concerning for Asian allies, not just on the energy front, but also for supply chains. The effective closure of the Strait of Hormuz means things like fertilizer and plastics have all shot up in price.
3: And China's defense minister skipped the forum for the second year in a row. What can be read into that?
1: Yeah, I mean, China did not send the defense minister to the summit, and instead they sent a low-level delegation of military experts and scholars. Now, in terms of direct U.S.-China engagement at this forum, I think that's less important because Secretary Hegseth already said that the two countries have more military-to-military exchanges, or at least that's the plan. And that's important because they need to avoid any misunderstanding that could spark a conflict. But for the wider region, this is a missed opportunity for China because even though Secretary Hegseth is touting that relations between the U.S. and China are at their best in years, China and the U.S. are still strategic competitors, and much smaller countries in the region feel really caught between the two superpowers. Vietnam's President Tô Lâm yesterday said in his keynote speech at the event that one of the biggest risks is unchecked competition where might makes right. And they're looking for positive signals, both from the U.S. and China, that this is not the case.
3: NPR's Jennifer Pack in Singapore. Thanks so much.
1: Thank you.
3: A surprising turn now in an investigation into the fatal crash of a UPS cargo jet. The National Transportation Safety Board pulled down public documents for thousands of investigations last week after the agency mistakenly allowed the public to reconstruct cockpit voice recordings from that UPS crash. Such recordings are supposed to be kept private. NPR's Joel Rose explains how it happened.
4: This story begins with a mysterious sound. The NTSB was studying the crash of a UPS cargo plane last year in Kentucky, which killed 15 people, including all three pilots. As investigators listened back to the cockpit voice recording, they heard that sound in the background, and they couldn't figure out what it was.
5: They're not just looking at the things that people are saying, they're looking at the other ambient sounds, right? Because that might give us some clues. You know, but there have been
4: This is Scott Manley, an engineer and YouTuber who follows aerospace, in a video he posted last week. Manley noticed that investigators at the NTSB had tried to identify that mysterious sound. In the process, they created what are called spectrograms, basically visual representations of the frequencies in an audio recording, and made those images available to the public on the NTSB's website. Manley believed it might be possible to reconstruct the audio of the original recordings based on those spectrograms.

0: images.
1: I basically made a post on Twitter saying, I think the NTSB has accidentally released cockpit audio recordings for this particular thing.
0: Some of Manley's followers on social media took that as a challenge.
2: I know nothing about audio, but I was able to figure it out pretty quickly.
0: John McElhone runs a small company that makes electrical turbines, where he often uses new AI tools to write computer code. McElhone says it did not take him very long to turn those spectrograms back into audio.
2: About 10 minutes. Not too long. The AI is just using tools that already exist. So I'm sure somebody could do this just writing code by hand, but it would take much, much longer.
0: McElhone did not post his audio reconstructions on the internet, but other people did release theirs. NPR is not going to use the recreated voices of the pilots on the crash flight, though we will play some audio that was reconstructed from test recordings that investigators made in a different MD-11 cargo jet while they were trying to identify the mystery sound. The response from the National Transportation Safety Board was dramatic and unprecedented. The NTSB temporarily pulled down the public docket from the UPS crash and all of its other crash investigations while it conducted a review. The NTSB is forbidden by law from releasing audio from cockpit voice recorders, and the agency takes that responsibility seriously.
3: We're in our flight data recorder laboratory right now, so we'll start here.
0: Back in January, the NTSB offered reporters an inside look at its headquarters in Washington, D.C., including one of the audition rooms, where the NTSB analyzes the audio on cockpit voice recordings and prepares the written transcripts it releases to the public. NTSB engineer Chris Babcock says this soundproof room helps the agency keep that audio private.
3: The reason why we do it here specifically is we provide a really high level of protection to the actual audio. It's a very secure, very acoustically secure environment here.
0: For decades, the NTSB has prevented those cockpit audio recordings from leaking until now.
1: I didn't intend for this to be like this kind of wild thing.
0: That's engineer and YouTuber Scott Manley again. In an interview for this story, Manley said the NTSB should not have published those spectrogram images. But Manley said he made a mistake, too.
1: The mistake was for me to idly speculate in public on something that could have serious legal consequences. In retrospect, yeah. If I'd really thought about it, I would have tried to do a bit more on it myself, or I'd have just notified the guys at the NTSB.
0: Manley says he gets why the NTSB does not release recordings of the final moments before a crash. But in the case of UPS Flight 2976, Manley says the reconstructed audio reveals that those pilots kept their cool as they responded to a catastrophic engine failure.
1: They sounded a lot calmer when I heard the audio than when I read the transcripts. So it made them seem more professional.
0: NTSB Chair Jennifer Homendy called posts of the reconstructed audio, quote, disgusting and manipulated, and she urged social media platforms to take them down. The NTSB held a two-day hearing on the UPS crash last week. Investigators still have not identified the source of that mysterious sound. Joel Rose, NPR News, Washington.
4: The World Cup is already here this summer for some grass-growing scientists at the University of Tennessee. They're trying to make 16 fields across Canada, Mexico, and the U.S. into the perfect expanse of green grass on which to play the beautiful game. John Sorokin is a professor of turfgrass science at University of Tennessee at Knoxville and in charge of designing and growing the grass fields for the World Cup. He joins us now from Knoxville. Thanks so much for being with us.
5: Thanks for having me.
4: And please start by letting us know what the standards are for a FIFA pitch, a playing ground.
5: They all have to be natural grass surfaces constructed out of a sand root zone. And that sand root zone has to have an irrigation system. And at the bottom of it, it has to have a drainage layer that also can be hooked up to what we call a vacuum ventilation system. So if you're in a stadium where it's experiencing a lot of rainfall, that sand is going to drain pretty well, but at the same time, they can pull on a vacuum and pull the excess moisture out. So those are some of the requirements that FIFA has. And then other ones are that they have to have hybrid stabilization. So being constructed out of sand, they come in and they stitch in plastic fibers that comprise about 5% of the surface area, but they're below the canopy of the grass. So what the athletes are playing on is grass, but those fibers kind of act as rebar to stabilize that sand so you don't get big blowouts or big divots and things like that happening. And then they also require grow lights to help the grass grow because these stadiums can produce a lot of shade, especially the five dome stadiums.
4: Are the pitches supposed to be the same from Canada to Mexico?
5: Yes, the charge that FIFA gave the University of Tennessee and me to do this was to try to provide all 16 stadiums in a massive geographic environment in terms of climates, growing environments to indoor stadiums to be consistent and uniform. We know that we have different types of grasses that grow in the south where it's really hot, like Miami, versus what would grow in Toronto. So we have two different types of grasses, warm season and cool season grasses that are being used. And our research has been, how do we make these grasses that are different perform and play as close to the same when it's the athlete running and cutting to the ball bouncing and rolling on the surface?
4: Our friends at the NewsHour did a story in which I saw some video of some of the machines you use. For example, you've got a mechanical foot, don't you?
5: Yes, and that's one of the machines that we actually invented here at the University of Tennessee. And what it does is it simulates a foot strike. It's a 3D printed foot, and we can put on a cleat for soccer players, and we can simulate the impact of a 168-pound soccer player, which is the average weight of the last two men's World Cups. And we've used that as our standard for looking at the different surfaces and trying to get that consistency uniformity.
4: And is the whole idea to keep all these millionaire world-class athletes from twisting an ankle?
5: What we want to do is not, keep the field from players obviously twisting an ankle or getting hurt, but we want the flow of the game to be where at the outcome of the game, they don't want to say, hey, that field was bad or something like that. We want the outcome to be what a wonderful, beautiful game that we got to watch. And, the best pitch is the one that's often not talked about after the game, unless they talk about how beautiful it looked.
4: Do you follow the World Cup? Do you follow big-time soccer, Mr. Sorokin?
5: I do. I'm an avid fan, and I'm a Canadian, so I'll be cheering for several teams, including Canada.
4: Can you watch the game without looking at the grass a little more closely than the rest of us? Let me put it that way.
5: Not really. I've actually ruined it for a lot of people, even, because of what I do. And then people, the more I talk to them, they're like, they call me and say, I was trying to enjoy this game, and now I'm looking at the grass as well. I'm always looking at both.
4: And I have to ask in closing, it's summer. Not everybody can afford the kind of methods that you've been deploying to make the World Cup pitches. What about someone who's mowing their grass as they listen to our show today? Any advice?
5: Yeah, really, when it comes down to it, it's just growing grass. And, mowing, a little bit of fertilization, making sure you have some irrigation, some sunlight for the grass to grow, and a little bit of fertilizer. And the more you mow, what's unique about grass is that it actually responds and will fill in and become thicker the more you mow it. Don't mow it too short. And yeah, you should have a nice, healthy lawn. And, that's one of the things that we want is a nice legacy of that. We get this high-level fields for World Cup, but a lot of the science that we've done going into this is going to have a trickle-down effect to make all levels of sport fields safer and better and higher performing for even the children playing on them.
4: John Sorokin is a professor of turf grass science. I never knew that specialty existed at the University of Tennessee, Knoxville. Thanks so much for being with us, and a good World Cup to you, sir.
5: Thank you for having me. It's been a pleasure.

0: 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Giving advice through columns, books, podcasts has become an industry, like BJ Lederman, who does our theme music. But do advice givers actually solve problems? Reporter Justin Cramon put one popular columnist to the test.
1: R. Eric Thomas writes the daily, nationally syndicated newspaper advice column, Asking Eric. Since he's not a psychologist or a therapist, Thomas takes a humble, lighthearted approach to his craft.
2: I think it makes me better at advice that I have made a lot of mistakes in my life.
1: He says it's important that he doesn't judge the people who ask him for advice on a huge array of life problems, from forgotten thank you notes to the deaths of spouses.
2: My goal is not deciding what's right. My goal is to help people to relate to the other humans in their lives.
1: In most advice shows and columns, we don't see what happens after the advice is given. So I decided to ask Thomas's advice on a dilemma of my own to find out if it works.
2: This is unique because most of the time I don't have the opportunity to talk to the person.
1: Around 15 years ago, I was staying at my in-laws' house, and I borrowed a coat that my wife's brother had left in a closet. He'd moved since then, but hadn't taken the coat. I really liked it, and I never returned it. But I always regretted taking it without his permission, and I wanted to make amends. When I tell Thomas my dilemma, he asks if the coat has ever come up between me and my brother-in-law. I acknowledged I avoid wearing it in front of him.
2: Avoiding wearing in front of him is a guilty person's action.
1: Though he wondered if maybe I felt a little too guilty, and if that was really the problem.
2: I think that you can probably free yourself by getting another narrative in your head.
1: Thomas did not recommend giving the coat back. His advice was that I should send my brother-in-law a gift card for a store where he can find a coat he likes, then call to apologize and explain the whole ridiculous story behind it.
2: My suspicion is that he will say, "What are you talking about? This is fine. I've never thought about this once."
1: Was Thomas right? I was nervous about the apology. I thought maybe my brother-in-law would actually be upset about the coat. And he's someone I really like. So I worried that once I told him the story, he might feel differently about me.
3: So you got my gift card?
4: Yes.
1: That's my brother-in-law, Brian True, a psychiatry resident in Minnesota.
4: Yeah. Okay. Thank you for the gift card, by the way.
3: You're welcome.
1: I reminded him of the coat I borrowed.
3: It was like a brown suede coat.
4: Well, I remember it was a cool coat that I liked.
1: I was a little distressed that he remembered it so quickly and fondly, but I kept on with the plan, explaining the reason for the gift card.
3: I wanted you to be able to get like a coat that you like because I felt bad about it. And it was just kind of like a way to say I'm sorry.
1: And that's when my brother-in-law surprised me. I explained what happened next to Thomas, the advice columnist, a couple weeks after the Zoom with my brother-in-law.
3: I apologized.
2: Mm-hmm.
3: And he says, "I do not accept your apology because you didn't do anything wrong."
2: Oh, wow. Oh, wow.
1: My brother-in-law said the coat never fit him, and he was glad I could use it. Thomas asked how I felt about this result.
3: I think it 100% worked.
1: It really did lighten my guilt. Thomas says this illustrates a principle that often guides his columns.
2: I spend a lot of my time finding new and different ways of saying, "You should probably talk to each other."
1: Talking and listening, Thomas explains, are the heart of his advice.
2: Good advice is not about being an expert. I have to be empathetic.
1: And that connection is something people long for, he says, especially in times when the world feels so uncertain.
2: I think there's such power in listening, and I think that's something that we can all do. My primary goal is giving people more empathy. It really is.
1: Still, it's always nice to get it right.
2: Justin, I got to tell you, I'm going to be riding high on this for a long time.
1: For NPR News, I'm Justin Cramon.
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12: I'm Windsor Johnston with these headlines. Defense Secretary Pete Hegseth is in Singapore for meetings with defense leaders from across the region. He says the U.S. remains committed to its allies in the Indo-Pacific and is calling for stronger military partnerships amid concerns about China's growing influence. The Trump administration says progress is being made toward a potential nuclear agreement with Iran. While negotiators appear to be narrowing differences, officials on both sides say several key issues need to be resolved. A senior U.S. military official held talks with Cuban military leaders near the U.S. naval base at Guantanamo Bay. The meeting comes as President Trump increases pressure on Cuba's government. I'm Windsor Johnston, NPR News in Washington.
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0: This is Weekend Edition from NPR News. I'm Scott Simon. Organizers of Pride events across the country say they're seeing declines in corporate sponsorships. What does that mean for the parades and celebrations coming over the next month? Reporter Hannah Frances Johansson has the view from Pittsburgh.
14: June is Pride Month. That means weekends will be punctuated with parades and festivals across the country celebrating the LGBTQ+ community. Corporate sponsors have become a funding staple, donating in exchange for a feature in the parade or festival. A majority of Pride celebrations have seen a reduction in sponsorships, especially bigger celebrations, according to Jordan Braxton, co-president of the United States Association of Prides. In some places, like New York City and the Twin Cities in Minnesota, smaller sponsors have stepped up. Small businesses, nonprofits, and grassroots organizations.
15: This year, we are having to run and chew gum in high heels backwards.
14: Sam Wasserman, who is treasurer for Pittsburgh Pride, said the state government swooped in with a grant at the last minute to help narrow the gap on their original $580,000 budget. They're still $160,000 shy.
15: We all felt like we could breathe, but we couldn't pause. Like, that was the difference.
14: In Tampa, Florida, Carrie West, who ran Tampa Pride, said organizers put the event on a one-year hiatus because corporate sponsors dropped out and the group didn't receive any grants.
16: My gosh, it's devastating. It wasn't even stressing when I found out that there's no money. And I meant this was a big event for Tampa.
14: Less money for Pride sometimes also means less money for year-round LGBTQ+ events and resources. Ees Isaac, an associate professor at the University of Texas at Austin, who is writing a book about how LGBTQ+ people are represented in public relations and advertising, said public support from corporations for this community has become politically costly.
17: What once was a organizational asset, right, has now become an organizational risk.
14: But does the corporate retreat really matter? For years, people have criticized Pride celebrations for being too corporate. After all, Pride started as a march to commemorate the first anniversary of the 1969 Stonewall Uprising in Manhattan, a key event in the gay liberation movement. You're listening to audio from the 2005 Pittsburgh Pride Parade and Festival. Back then, it was smaller but growing, and more like a protest. People are chanting things like, out of the closet and into the streets. The biggest sponsor back then was a local bank. But in the last 20 years, large corporations, including Fortune 500 companies, have become sponsors of Pittsburgh Pride. Now, there are way more attendees, tens of thousands instead of hundreds. Lindsay Sickler, another Pittsburgh Pride organizer, said it's important to create an event where people can be free of judgment.
18: They are in a space that is actively, loudly celebrating everything that is us. And for some people, no matter what age that is, it's their first time. And I don't nothing else matters at that point.
14: Ultimately, Sickler said Pride is about the teenager who has never met another trans person or the parents whose kid just came out as gay. It's about support. For NPR News, I am Hannah Frances Johansson.
0: As schools across the country release students for summer break, some are also releasing fish. Montana Public Radio's Austin Amestoy brings us this report on a program teaching students about conservation in the classroom and on the water.
19: Go, guys, go! Eat as many bugs as you can!
20: It's a cloudless May afternoon in the small western Montana town of Hamilton. Under the white peaks of the Bitterroot Mountains, a fourth-grade class cheers. They're celebrating the release of more than 100 squirming young trout into a pond a few miles down the road from their school. That's where the students raised the rainbow trout from egg to release. 10-year-old Augie Rohrbach recounts the experience.
21: Well, it's a really amazing program because it was really fun to see the fish, and it was really fun to see them as eggs and see them hatch and all the tiny, tiny, they were so tiny.
20: The release is the culmination of 5 months of hands-on science, getting students up close and personal with the aquatic ecosystems in their own backyard. Conservation nonprofit Trout Unlimited sponsors the program called Trout in the Classroom. It reaches more than 120,000 students nationwide, aiming to teach them what it takes to keep watersheds healthy. Montana fisheries biologist Jason Lindstrom supervises the fourth graders as they release the trout from the shore.
22: It's really cool because I think it really exposes these kids to the natural world in a time period of human existence where the natural world keeps seemingly getting farther and farther away from kids.
20: Trout in the Classroom keeps the natural world close at Daly Elementary School, just a few feet away from desks. Back in March, the students were hard at work caring for their school of tiny trout in a 50-gallon tank humming away on a counter.
23: Ammonia is next, so we're going to do 8 drops of bottle one.
20: Okay. Teacher Sunny Stuber helped her class check the tank's water quality. Droplet by droplet, she filled a small test tube as her class counted.
24: 1, 2, 3, 4, 5, 6, 7, 8.
20: Her fourth graders also assisted with a water change. It's Stuber's first year with Trout in the Classroom. Her sister teaches high school science nearby and has been raising trout for half a decade. Stuber says her students love feeding the fish and giving them names, but they also learn to check ammonia and nitrate levels and the tank's pH balance. Stuber says the best part is watching her students light up as they work.
23: Engagement is huge in teaching and finding ways to get them involved in the learning just goes so far.
20: Back at the pond in Hamilton, Trout Unlimited's education manager Cecily Nordstrom says the program is an investment in the future of the students and the fish. Sport fishing is a billion-dollar industry in Montana, but its native trout species are under threat from warming waters and low flows. Nordstrom hopes the next time the students cast a line, they'll be thinking about the lessons they learned here.
25: But it's not just anglers. It's these ecosystems, whether you live out here in Montana or in New York City, they're critical to life for both pleasure and survival.
20: Local chapters of Trout Unlimited partner with schools and provide them with tanks, water chillers, aerators, and chemicals. The eggs usually come from local hatcheries, and the fish are released in local waterways. Jason Lindstrom, the fisheries biologist, says most won't survive, but that's all right. They'll still play a crucial role in the ecosystem, feeding predators like larger fish and birds. For NPR News in Hamilton, Montana, I'm Austin Amestoy.

0: The earth beneath our feet can contain stories, but how can we hear them? Ireland, 1865, under British rule, and upended by the famine in which 1 million Irish starved and many more left their native land. Tomás is a surveyor, a map-maker, assisted by his young son, Liam. They're hired by British soldiers to map a peninsula in the west of Ireland, and he makes a discovery in a small woodland, a copse. Tomás holds out a pebble to Liam and tries to explain what he's found.
1: This is older than any of us, older than humans, older than the soil itself. It was here before us, and it will be here after us. This hole here, do you see? You can place into it a desire, or the name of your greatest enemy, or that of the one you love best, and you will know, or can guess, without me telling you, where I found it. Where? The well, of course. The well? The spring, the tubber, in the copse. You saw it too, didn't you? I drank from it deeply, and I believe you did too. The well, you saw it, I know you did. The place where... Tomás flaps his hands about his head, frenzied, his thoughts seemingly outrunning his words. Where everything meets, where... You saw it, didn't you? I saw a stream, and... Yes! His father grips his shoulders in ecstasy. Exactly. So you understand. You don't have to say anything now. Just nod.
0: Land. There's a latest novel from Maggie O'Farrell, author of Hamnet and The Marriage Portrait. She joins us now from Edinburgh. Thanks so much for being with us.
1: Thank you for having me. It's lovely to be here.
0: What do those sips of water do to rearrange the world for Tomás?
1: Well, I have always been interested in sacred wells or springs, and there are so many of them in Ireland. Wherever you go, there's at least one in every town or every village. Quite a few of them are connected now with Christianity, with Catholicism, but actually they go back to pagan pre-Christian Ireland, to a time when Druids and Stone Age, Bronze Age people worshipped water spirits. So I find them absolutely fascinating places, and I really wanted one to be in this book because it's Tomás's connection to the very, very earliest people who lived in Ireland.
0: Hmm. What's it set off in him, though, that ship?
1: Well, it's hard to talk about without giving too many spoilers, but at the beginning, the first line of the novel is his father was always a man of few words, and Tomás has lived through things that he finds literally unspeakable. And the well ends there. It cracks him open and he becomes the opposite of a man of few words. He becomes a man of many, many words. And his son, Liam, doesn't know what to do with this change in his father.
0: I gather the idea for the story began when a sentence came into your head while you were looking through the window of a train.
1: That's right. So the novel is based on the very few things we know about my great-great-grandfather, who worked for the British Ordnance Survey on the second revision of the maps of Ireland just after the Great Famine. And it always struck me as a very strange and charged task. I can't imagine what it would have been like for him, who lived through that huge cataclysm in Ireland, and then to be part of the teams who were making sure that all the terrible changes that had wrought, both physical and human geography, all those changes were set down in the map. You know, whole villages had been wiped out. He's been in my mind for quite a long time. I've been trying to track him down as much as I possibly could. It was tricky, though, because if you were Irish and worked for the Ordnance Survey in the mid-century, 19th century Ireland, you weren't allowed to sign your own work. And I could never find a way into it, Scott. I kept coming at it from different angles. And then, like you say, I was on a train once from Belfast to Dublin. I was looking at the country and just suddenly saw how I could do it, that the key was in this father-son relationship between the mapper and his son, who's his apprentice at the start of the novel, but doesn't really want to be a mapper like his father.
0: Yeah. Why does Tomás feel moved to bring his wife, Fina, his daughters, Enda and Rose, and his son, Liam, to an abandoned cottage in an emptied landscape?
1: I was interested in the people who survived and stayed behind. You know, a lot of history focuses, and rightly so, on the million or so people who died, and then also the people who emigrated. I feel as though those stories have been... We know those stories, in a sense, and they're terrible, tragic stories. But I think what interested me was the people who neither died nor left, the ones who stayed in Ireland and survived, and how they rebuilt their lives, how they carried on, how they tried to come out from this enormous long shadow of the Great Hunger. And in that way, Fina and Tomás are both people who have lived through it and are trying to get their lives back together, are trying to find a way to live in the shadow of this disaster. And Tomas feels, after his experience with the sacred spring, with the Tava, he feels that the only way is to live on the land once again.
0: Do great novels like yours, drawn from history, give readers a chance to see history in a way that our everyday business of living does not?
1: Oh, that's a big question. I mean, all I can say is that when I write a book that's set in the past, I try not to sit down with the awareness that this is a historical, capital H, novel, capital N. I try just to approach it as I would any other story. It's not that I kind of think I want to teach people about what happened in Ireland in the 19th century, not at all. Novels for me have to be led by the character and what they've been through and the context in which they lived. So I suppose I think of it, I think you have to come at it that way. You know, I think the world changes. You know, the world is unrecognisable to people who lived 150 years ago. But I don't think human hearts and human minds change that much at all.
0: Maggie O'Farrell, I don't get a chance to ask many authors this question. Can you tell us about the outfit you wore to the Oscars?
1: It's not a question I've ever thought I would be able to answer, Scott, but I will.
0: Hamnet was made into a movie. We don't need to explain.
1: The outfit was a result of lots of consultations with all my friends and my teenage daughters. I chose to wear pink, which I don't normally wear, and I certainly don't wear usually as much pink as I wore for that. But I also decided, as my daughter said, to emo it up. She said, you've got to emo it up. And had a black belt, and I wore a black Victorian mourning necklace and a mourning veil, which was designed by an Irish designer called Margaret O'Connor. And it was also that I was mourning Hamnet, the boy, because I knew this was the last time I was going to be stepping out for Hamnet the film and Hamnet the boy. So I decided I wanted to wear something to say, you know, this has happened and this was amazing. This film was incredible and we're at the Oscars. But also this boy died. You know, he was 11 and he died and he was loved.
0: And I've also read your film awards are unwrapped.
1: Well, I haven't quite got used to them. So amazingly, this is a weird sentence to say, I do have a Golden Globe and I have a BAFTA and I have an Irish Film Award. But I haven't quite got used to the idea yet. So at the moment, they're still in their boxes in my basement. But I will unwrap them at some point. They do come out every now and again because people in the house, particularly my teens, quite like to play with them. They often do a lot of... And the award for best cat goes to standing holding the Golden Globe, etc. So, they're very fun to have around.
0: That's adorable. Sorry. I didn't mean to get so involved.
1: No, that's okay. I think so, too.
0: Maggie O'Farrell's new novel, Land. Thank you so much for being with us.
1: It's my pleasure. Thank you for having me on.

0: And this is Weekend Edition from NPR News. I'm Scott Simon.
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0: From NPR News in Washington, D.C., this is Weekend Edition. I'm Scott Simon. This hour, a former U.S. ambassador to NATO who thinks America's war strategy has been all wrong. That and the latest on Iran. Then why rickshaw drivers in India are wishing happy birthday to America with pictures of President Trump. Sports. Can anyone beat the Knicks? And Laurie Metcalf on starring in one of the most famed American plays, Death of a Salesman.
9: I feel a responsibility to try and shake things up just a little bit, to make people leave saying, I never heard that particularly before. Something can come forward that you might have missed.
0: First, we have our newscast. Today is Saturday, May 30th, 2026.
10: Live from NPR News in Washington, I'm Windsor Johnston. Defense Secretary Pete Hegseth is assuring Pacific allies that Washington remains committed to the region amid concerns about China's growing influence. NPR's Jennifer Pack reports Hegseth is speaking at a conference in Singapore this weekend.
11: His message, and he said it to a room full of military defense officials and diplomats, is for Asian allies to ramp up their defense spending to counter China. Secretary Hegseth says there is rightful alarm at China's military buildup.
12: That a Pacific dominated by any hegemon would unravel the regional balance of power and undermine the equilibrium we all seek to preserve.
11: He was less clear, though, on how to prevent an escalation. He only said Asian allies should not be, quote, freeloading off American taxpayers.
10: That's NPR's Jennifer Peck reporting from Singapore. Congressional Democrats are praising federal court decisions to block President Trump's nearly $2 billion anti-weaponization fund. NPR's Carrie Johnson reports two different judges are casting doubt about whether that fund is legal.
13: Maryland Democrat Jamie Raskin says the court actions are, quote, magnificent for the rule of law. A federal judge in Virginia is temporarily blocking the Trump administration from taking any steps to dole out taxpayer money to people who claim to be victimized by the justice system. Critics worry Capitol rioters who attacked police on January 6th and other MAGA allies could be in line to collect from that anti-weaponization fund. A different federal judge in Florida is asking President Trump for answers about the settlement, which was announced hours after he agreed to drop a lawsuit against the IRS. The judge wants to know if the deal amounted to collusion and a fraud on the court. Carrie Johnson, NPR News, Washington.
10: The Equal Employment Opportunity Commission has been busy doing away with old rules and charting a new path. Now, as NPR's Andrea Hsu reports, the Civil Rights Agency wants to rescind a 1979 rule that has guided how companies fight discrimination.
14: After Congress passed the Civil Rights Act of 1964, many companies faced a dilemma. They might be accused of discrimination if they didn't fix the underrepresentation of women and black workers in their ranks. But taking affirmative action to hire more women and black people might also constitute discrimination. In 1979, the EEOC issued guidance saying preferential hiring is okay as long as you've documented the imbalance and you come up with a reasonable and temporary plan to fix it. But now the agency wants that rule gone. It's currently under review by the White House. Agency Chair Andrea Lucas has argued, quote, the way to stop discriminating based on race is to stop discriminating based on race. Andrea Hsu, NPR News.
10: This is NPR News in Washington. President Trump is blasting a federal judge's order requiring his name to be removed from the Kennedy Center. In a post on social media, Trump criticized the ruling and said he has no interest in moving forward with plans for the facility unless he's given full authority to do so. He also suggested turning responsibility for the institution back over to Congress. The judge ruled that only Congress can rename the Kennedy Center and order Trump's name removed within 14 days. Americans may be worried about gas prices these days, but it's been a good month for the stock markets and for retirement accounts. NPR's Rafael Nam explains why.
15: Prices at the pump have been painful for drivers everywhere. So why have stocks been hitting record highs? There are a few factors at play. Corporate profits have been pretty good, and consumers are still spending money. But there are concerns. Inflation is still quite high and rising. And there are signs that Americans may be spending beyond their means, racking up credit card debt or using up their savings. So as stocks rally, it's good to keep an old adage in mind. The stock market is not the economy. Rafael Nam, NPR News.
10: AAA says the national average price of regular gas has dropped to $4.35 a gallon. That's down 17 cents from last week. The price of diesel fell 14 cents. The White House says energy costs could fall further if tensions in the Middle East ease and shipping through the Strait of Hormuz is fully restored. This is NPR.
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0: This is Weekend Edition from NPR News. I'm Scott Simon. Thank you for being with us. President Trump says some kind of deal to extend the ceasefire with Iran may soon be signed, but he has yet to make any decisions. Now, 3 months after the U.S. and Israel began to bomb the country. And so while many Iranian leaders have been killed, the hardline regime remains in power, and Iran's control of the Strait of Hormuz has increased oil prices, setting off economic crises across the globe. Ivo Dalder is a former U.S. ambassador to NATO, now a senior fellow at Harvard's Belfer Center for Science and International Affairs. He joins us now. Ambassador, thanks so much for being with us.
1: Always a pleasure, Scott.
0: You have written recently that America's warfighting strategy is wrong and has been really since Vietnam. What's your reasoning?
1: Well, here is the largest military and the most capable military in the world consistently losing the wars that it starts. And I wanted to figure out what's the paradox. How does the paradox get explained? And the reason is that we've forgotten to remind ourselves what war is about. War is, as the great Prussian theorist, strategist Karl von Clausewitz said, the continuation of politics by other means. And we tend to look at war as somehow a failure of policy, not its continuity. And so we resort to massive use of force in the hope that somehow the political ends that we seek will magically appear. And we see in Vietnam, of course, but more importantly in Afghanistan and Iraq, and now in Iran, that just doesn't work.
0: You cite the 1991 Gulf War as maybe the lone U.S. military success in recent history. I covered both of the Iraq wars. Wasn't President George H.W. Bush criticized then for letting a cruel regime stay in power?
1: Yeah, he was. But then the goal he had set was not to overthrow a regime. The goal he had set was to restore the status quo that existed before Iraq had invaded Kuwait. He marshaled a global coalition. He received a remarkable degree of global support, including a UN Security Council resolution. He got domestic support, and together they restored the status quo ante. Yes, a brutal regime remained, but importantly, because of the victory, because of the way in which this war was fought, the United States was able to work with the international community to put in charge a inspection regime to find and destroy the weapons of mass destruction that Saddam Hussein possessed. Indeed, it was so successful that when in 2003, the United States went to war because there were these weapons of mass destruction supposedly hidden, we found out that they had all been destroyed.
0: The Trump administration says that this current war is about making certain that Iran doesn't possess nuclear weapons. Doesn't the U.S. and the world, for that matter, have a powerful interest in ensuring that Iran is free of nuclear weapons?
1: Absolutely. And the question is, how do we best achieve that? We had an agreement in 2015 negotiated by President Barack Obama in concert with our European allies, the Russians and the Chinese, that prevented Iran from acquiring the capabilities necessary to build a bomb, and if it were to break out of that agreement, to take more than a year to do so. And look where we are today. If this agreement had still been in force and President Trump had not walked away from it in 2018, today Iran would have had no more than 300 kilograms of enriched uranium enriched to 3.67%, which is sufficient for fueling its research reactor. That would be the case today. What is in fact the case is that Iran now has 8,500 kilograms of enriched uranium, some of it 500 kilograms enriched to 60%, other material enriched to 5% and 20%, sufficient to build not one, but perhaps 10 and perhaps even more nuclear bombs. And that's the situation we find ourselves. This has been created by the president deciding to walk away from an agreement that was working and replacing it with, frankly, nothing other than now the use of force, which still hasn't fundamentally altered the nature of the Iranian threat, nuclear threat, as it exists today.
0: Well, let me ask you about the whole idea of trying to reach some kind of an agreement with the Iranian government. From the Iranian point of view, wouldn't having nuclear weapons be the best way to guarantee the survival of their regime? To cite the obvious, there have been countries in Europe, for example, who gave up nuclear weapons and they got invaded.
1: Ukraine being, of course, the obvious example. Indeed, I think the fact that the United States has now launched two wars, one in June and again now this time against Iran, increases the incentive for the Iranians to maintain the capacity, if not the actual building, a nuclear weapon. And I think that's the legacy of this war. Rather than eliminating the nuclear threat, it is more likely to aggravate it over the long run.
0: Former U.S. Ambassador to NATO, Ivo Dalder, now at the Belfer Center at Harvard University. Mr. Ambassador, thanks so much for being with us.
1: Thank you for the opportunity.
0: America's 250th birthday celebration extends all the way to New Delhi, and the rickshaws there. Rickshaws are typically three-wheeled vehicles with a back seat for two people. They serve as taxis, and right now many of them in the Indian capital feature Happy Birthday America signs with a picture of President Trump. NPR's Dia Hadid reports.
2: I'm standing on a road near the New Delhi railway station, and rickshaws are whizzing by. It's a popular way to get around this city. They also have big sort of square backs, and so they're often used as advertising space. So one rickshaw has just gone by and it has an advertisement for fertility treatments. Another one is advertising quick loans for $100,000 in just 24 hours. And in the past few days, you can see rickshaws around New Delhi that are emblazoned with Happy Birthday America.
3: They also say 250 years old. Some are accompanied by an image of the Statue of Liberty. Others have a portrait of President Donald Trump. There's one with Trump's face on Vinod Mathur's rickshaw. Mathur says a marketing agent gave him a packet of tea bags as an incentive to put the sign on his rickshaw. He tells NPR producer Omkar Khandekar, I don't speak English, but I think it's about Donald Trump's birthday. No, he corrects himself. The number is 250. It must be America's birthday. Mathur says, America seems like a nice country with good people. But he also links America to the Mideast war, which has pushed up the price of gas. He says, that's pushed up the price of everything else, milk, his kids' school fees, the rent. He says, it's really difficult for a poor person like me to survive. Mathur says Trump could end this war in a minute if he wants. Down the road, Santosh Chauhan also has a Happy Birthday America sign with President Trump's face on his rickshaw.
4: Powerful man.
3: Chauhan calls Trump a king.
4: Raja hi main hun.
3: Arrogant. Transactional.
4: But ghamand thoda zyada hai.
3: Chauhan says, those aren't bad things. He says, if a man like Trump ruled India, we wouldn't get rolled by Pakistan all the time. That's India's bitter rival. Chauhan, too, is a bit transactional. He agreed to have the Happy Birthday America poster because the marketing guys installed it in a way that made a new roof cover for his rickshaw. That helps protect Chauhan against the blazing heat. It's 111 degrees as we speak. He says, if I had to pay for a new roof cover, it'd be a bit expensive, like $15. These Happy Birthday America rickshaw posters are an initiative financed by the American Embassy in New Delhi. They call it the Freedom Fleet. We were at the embassy recently where a rather Trump-friendly playlist blasted over the loudspeakers. We ran into the deputy spokesman, John Brown, and asked him about the Happy Birthday America rickshaws.
5: This was a chance for us to get the word out and tell the people of India how excited we are about our nation's birthday.
3: And I asked Brown why the advertisements had a picture of the president, not just symbols of America.
5: Hey, he's our president. We're very proud of him, so it's a mix, right? You'll see some have President Trump, some have the Statue of Liberty.
3: Back on those baking deli roads, rickshaw driver Vineet Singh also has a Happy Birthday America sign. His features the Statue of Liberty.
6: We like it.
3: He says, it's cool to be associated with a strong country like America, even if it's just through a sign. He says he's got a message.
6: Happy birthday for the America and very best for all things.
3: The very best. Dear Hadid, NPR News, New Delhi.

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6: Windsor Johnston with these headlines. President Trump is expected to make a final determination about how to move forward with Iran. He met with his top advisors on Friday, a day after the White House said negotiators on both sides were close to an agreement. A federal judge has reopened President Trump's lawsuit against the IRS over a 2019 leak of his tax returns. The Justice Department and Trump had previously agreed to dismiss the case in exchange for creating a compensation fund for people who believe they were unfairly prosecuted by the government. Four more people trapped inside a flooded cave in Laos were rescued today. Authorities say the group entered the cave in search of valuable minerals before getting stranded by flash flooding. I'm Windsor Johnston, NPR News in Washington.
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0: This is Weekend Edition from NPR News. I'm Scott Simon. The Trump administration says it wants to step up the process of taking away the citizenship of foreign-born Americans. Denaturalization as part of its broader immigration enforcement. NPR's Jacqueline Diaz joins us in our studios. Jacqueline, thanks so much for being with us.
8: Thanks for having me.
0: And you've been investigating denaturalization cases. How many are we talking about here?
8: In the last year and a half, the department has filed more than 60 cases

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1: has always been able to do if people lied during the citizenship process.
2: And Jacqueline, how does this compare to previous administrations and how they've used denaturalization?
1: Historically, denaturalization has been a rare step, but the government has used it to go after people who committed extremely serious crimes like human rights abuses or who lied about being members of the Nazi Party. And it can take a long time to bring these cases, and it can be expensive. And that's part of the reluctance. That's according to a couple of former DOJ attorneys. But there are some key differences now. Since Trump took office, the department has lost thousands of skilled lawyers. So the DOJ has now assigned denaturalization cases to U.S. attorneys' offices across the country, rather than taking those cases in-house. One attorney who used to work on this told me they had discretion on what cases to bring. But before they left the government, that changed, and they were told to go after anyone, even people who committed minor paperwork errors or discrepancies.
2: And what are the risks to that approach?
1: So there is definitely some concern. Cassandra Robertson is a law professor at Case Western University.
3: I might not feel sorry for the heinous child abuser who loses their citizenship, but I am going to lose sleep over what it does to the system. Because once it becomes easy to take somebody's citizenship away, it becomes easy to take anybody's citizenship away.
1: A person familiar says the DOJ has identified potential cases of hundreds of foreign-born Americans to look into for possible denaturalization. But they did not disclose more details about what those cases have in common. I asked Daniel Canstrom what he makes of all of this. He's a professor of law at Boston College who specializes in immigration.
4: I'm not seeing like a major surge of worrisome denaturalizations. And in a way, when I look at these cases and other cases, I'm kind of reassured.
1: And that's because people facing denaturalization still have strong legal protections. These cases are filed in federal court, not in immigration courts, which are part of the Justice Department, and defendants can still challenge the evidence and appeal decisions to strip their citizenship.
2: NPR's Jacqueline Diaz, thanks so much.
1: Thank you.
2: The former vice president rang the alarm about climate change decades ago.
5: Our ability to live is what is at stake.
2: Now, 20 years after the release of An Inconvenient Truth, climate change seems even more unsolvable. Yet Al Gore maintains the mission.
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0: And now it's time for sports. NBA playoffs, Game 7 in the West. But does the winner really matter when they got to play the Knicks in the finals and make room for a new men's French Open champion? Sports writer Howard Bryant joins us. Good morning, Howard.
1: Good morning, Scott Simon. How are you?
0: I'm fine, thanks, my friend. Hope you're well, too. Game 7 tonight, Western Conference Finals. The defending champions, Oklahoma City Thunder, host the San Antonio Spurs. What are you looking for?
1: I'm hoping for a good game. This has been a very interesting series after these are the two best teams in the regular season, both 60-game winners, Oklahoma City, the defending champions, and, of course, the incredible Game 1, where Victor Wembanyama continued to introduce himself as maybe the the best player we've ever seen coming up over the next several years. But after that, this series, they've really just sort of traded blowouts. And so if the pattern holds, Oklahoma City is at home. They will, you know, should win tonight. But I would like to see a classic Game 7. I think that these two teams, they came in as the favorites. They've pretty much delivered in terms of when they're at their best. They look very difficult to beat. But the team that looks the most difficult to beat is over in Penn Station right now in New York City.
0: Boy, yes, because the Knicks finished third place in the East, but they're on 11-game winning.

0: streak in the playoffs, the new favorites, right?
1: It's incredible. And I don't think it's hyperbole to call them favorites. I don't see anybody playing better than them. I don't look at them and say, oh, yeah, this is all just a fluke. It's not a fluke when, you know, you've won 11 games in a row. You were down 2-1 to the Hawks in the first round, and you haven't lost since. You've won 11 games, and of those 11, 10 of them have been by double digits, and half of them have been by 20 points or more. And so I think it's amazing. It's also great, you know, for, I can't believe I'm saying this, but it's actually great for the city. I mean, the Knicks haven't won since 1973. And it's fascinating because we talk about all of these teams and you know, winning championships, and it's crazy. But thinking about it in terms of hockey, shout out to the Carolina Panthers. I'm sorry, the Carolina Hurricanes, right, and the Vegas Golden Knights, because they're back in the Stanley Cup. And the Vegas Knights have only been around a couple of years, and they're, you know, in the Stanley Cup again. The Knicks haven't won since 1973. And so it's just an example. Are you that bad, or is it that hard to win? It's really, really hard to win. So an amazing, amazing run for them.
0: Going to be a new winner in the French Men's Open, isn't there?
1: There is, and I love it. I don't love the fact that I just saw the, listen to the, you know, the climate promo that you did. The heat is scorching, 90 degrees plus temperatures in Paris. Novak Djokovic, 39 years old, goes out in a classic against the 19-year-old João Fonseca. It's been an amazing tournament. Jannik Sinner gets taken down by the heat. He was the overwhelming favorite. And now we've got something, Scott, we haven't seen in a really long time. The French Open used to be the unpredictable one of the tournament, and then Rafael Nadal changed that. But we're going to get something we haven't seen in a really long time, which is not only a new major champion, but a final that doesn't have Nadal, Federer, Djokovic, Alcaraz, or Sinner in it.
0: Yeah.
1: On the men's side, that is, of course.
0: Hockey fans mourning the loss of Claude Lemieux this week. He was found dead after apparently taking his life. He was only 60. How will you remember him?
1: As a hockey fan, Claude Lemieux was one of those favorites. He was a total cad. He was that guy who, if you hated him until he was on your team, and when he was on your team, you protected him. A champion, tough, tough guy, and what a really sad story.
0: Howard Bryant, thanks so much.
1: Thank you, Scott.
0: And if you or someone you know is in crisis or thinking about self-harm, you can call or text the Suicide and Crisis Lifeline at 988. Now to Colombia, where improved security is drawing more and more tourists. Visitors often stick to a few famous places like the walled city of Cartagena, but as John Otis reports, those who venture farther will discover any number of natural wonders.
2: It's barely sunup in the Amazon rainforest, but the birds and monkeys are wide awake. We're in eastern Colombia, a stone's throw from Venezuela. All around, the landscape is green and pancake flat. Then, as we start hiking, we spot three massive rock formations jutting up 2,000 feet from the jungle floor.
3: Bienvenidos. Este es el centro turístico del sendero Cerro de Mavicure.
2: These are the Mavicure Mountains, says our guide, Ignacio Rodriguez. They consist of three massive buttes that are barren and rounded at the top. The name Mavicure refers to the poison dart blowguns used by the indigenous groups here for hunting.
3: Para los Puinave es muy respetado, es un sitio sagrado, ¿sí? Cada vez que la gente pasa ahí, le tiran cualquier cosa, la comida, para que no le pase nada.
2: Rodriguez says the site is sacred for the area's Puinave Indians, who often climb these mountains to leave offerings to the spirits. By contrast, we're just trying to make it to the top. The steepest sections are rigged with guide ropes and ladders.
4: It's pretty steep, this first part. Climbing at about a 45-degree angle up the mountain.
2: As the day heats up, we stop for water and admire our surroundings. As monumental as Peru's Machu Picchu, Mavicure is also a prime example of why Colombia holds so much potential for tourism. Besides the Amazon jungle, Colombia is home to Caribbean beaches and three Andean mountain ranges. Such biodiversity makes it a birdwatcher's paradise. Macaws, toucans, and parrots are among Colombia's 1,900 avian species, more than any other country. For decades, however, tourists shun Colombia because it was mired in a guerrilla war and drug cartel violence. That finally began to change in 2016 when the government signed a peace treaty with cocaine trafficking rebels. Tourism is now the main engine of the local economy, says Delio Agapito, the mayor of Remanso, a village at the foot of Mavecure. One result, he adds, is that many people have gotten out of gold mining, which polluted the rivers with mercury, to work as tour guides. Yet compared to Colombian hotspots like Cartagena or Medellin, Mavecure gets just a trickle of visitors. One problem is that there are no roads connecting Mavecure to the rest of the country, only rivers. Flights in and out of the nearest airport are sporadic. With no proper hotels, tourists who do make the effort to get here sleep in rustic bunkhouses.
5: ¿Sí la ha comido?
6: No.
5: Pruébela.
2: Near the top of the mountain, we finally meet a few other climbers. Their guide has spotted some edible rainforest ants. Sebastian Rivera, a Colombian anesthesiologist, pops one into his mouth.
5: The head of the ant tasted like lemon. It's weird. You never expect an ant to taste like lemon.
2: We fall behind the other tourists and soon reach the summit. The payoff is a panoramic tableau of the jungle, punctuated by Mavecure's two other peaks that are even taller than the one we've just ascended. This is a dream come true, says Catalina Laverde, a Colombian lab technician who made the climb with five of her girlfriends. As for Rivera, the guy who ate the ants, he's happy to have these mountains almost to himself.
5: I know they are trying to make it more touristy, but for most Colombians, it's still a little too out in the forest. Here, you know, not the five-star resort, but you do get these natural wonders.
2: For NPR News, I'm John Otis in Mavecure, Colombia.

0: and you're listening to Weekend Edition from NPR News. Seeking out bits of printed paper might seem antique in a digital age, but as reporter Buffy Guerrilla tells us, the act of preserving paper is attracting a new generation of collectors.
1: The Agriculture Hall in Allentown, Pennsylvania, smells like a treasure-filled attic, part musty, part mysterious, and full of hidden gems bathed in fluorescent light.
2: I was able to find a postcard of a street that I always drove in back in New Jersey. So I was like, let me get something that just reminds me of home.
1: Hannah Song is 29 and an Allentown paper show first-timer.
2: It's really exciting. I thought it was going to be a little boring, but no, I'm actually having a lot of fun.
1: If it's printed on paper, it's likely here. Comic books, old newspapers, song lyrics, or posters. The heart of the show is Postcard Row. People perch on the edge of wooden chairs for hours, searching for a treasure. 51-year-old Chad Updegrove and his younger brother, Brad, grew up with a father who was a history teacher and a keen collector.
3: These are mostly World War I and World War II war bond posters. My father collected this stuff for decades and decades, and he came to this paper show probably ever since it's been in its existence. My brother and I are kind of taking up where he left off.
1: The paper show has been happening since 1970. Sean Clutinati runs the twice-yearly event, which welcomes approximately 170 dealers from more than 25 states.
4: Over the last 14 years, what I've been seeing is I'm getting younger and younger dealers. As some of the senior vendors are retiring and moving on, they're being replaced with dealers who have found just the same passion for the history.
1: 22-year-old Sam Davis of Wichita has been collecting Civil War-era memorabilia since high school.
5: A lot of people really like me just because I'm young. People are really surprised I'm here and that I buy like a lot of this stuff and I'm able to find so much of it.
1: Brian Hanley is a buyer and collector of stock and bond certificates from the 1800s to today.
6: Andrew Carnegie's U.S. Steel Corporation. This is a stock certificate.
1: Hanley is also on the younger side for a collector.
6: I always get feedback on is that I'm one of the youngest people in the room as a 36-year-old, which is, to me, kind of wild.
1: Watching the hall fill up with excited paper collectors, it's clear how much old paper is appreciated. But what about fresh collectibles? Lisa Breich and Yudai Kaneyama mentioned they are not creating any new ephemera.
7: I don't write letters much anymore, and I'm not a crafter.
8: I don't write much, but I talk a lot.
1: Hannah Song, on the other hand?
2: I love writing letters. I think writing a letter is so much more intimate. When you're just typing something out, you can always click the backspace button and delete it.
1: Do you know if your friends save the letters you send them?
2: I know they do because I go to their apartments and they have it hanged up, which is so precious to me.
1: By the end of the two-day show, 1,300 people had walked through the doors. Sean Clutinati says dealers and even the security guard commented on this year's younger crowd, so he's excited for what's next. For NPR News, I'm Buffy Guerrilla in Allentown, Pennsylvania.

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1: Wisconsin Life is finding where you belong.
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4: 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I'm very appreciative of everything that it has given me.
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7: I'm Windsor Johnston with these headlines. Defense Secretary Pete Hegseth is assuring Pacific allies that Washington remains committed to the region. Speaking at a defense conference in Singapore, Hegseth said the region has profound implications for U.S. security and prosperity. President Trump has yet to make a final determination on an agreement aimed at ending the war in Iran. The president met with his top security advisors at the White House on Friday, trying to resolve the key differences that remain between the two sides. Blue Origin is warning residents in Florida not to touch any debris following the explosion of one of its rockets during an engine test this week. The company says the debris from the New Glenn rocket could be hazardous. I'm Windsor Johnston, NPR News in Washington.
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0: This is Weekend Edition from NPR News. I'm Scott Simon. The biggest hit on Broadway today may be a show that is 77 years old. Latest production of Arthur Miller's Death of a Salesman has received 9 Tony nominations, including for Nathan Lane for Best Leading Actor as Willie Loman, the salesman who is way out there in the blue riding on a smile and a shoeshine. And as his wife, Linda Loman, nominated for Best Feature Actress, is Laurie Metcalf.
9: If only Biff would take this house and raise a family. Goodbye, I'm late.
10: Oh, no, wait. Oh, I forgot. No, you're supposed to meet him for dinner.
9: Me?
10: At Frank's Chop House on 48th near 6th Avenue.
9: Is that so? How about you?
10: No, it's just the three of you. They want to blow you to a big meal.
9: Don't say. Who thought of that?
10: Biff.
0: And Laurie Metcalf, the Tony and Emmy-winning actress, joins us in our studios in New York. Thank you so much for being with us.
11: Of course. My pleasure.
0: Is it intimidating to do a play so many people know and so many great actors and actresses have done before?
11: Yes. What helps me is that I have not seen it performed on stage before, on purpose.
0: On purpose because?
11: Yeah. Well, it's a bucket list role. I didn't want to have somebody else's performance in mind. So anybody that I had seen at whatever age that I was would have stuck in my mind, I'm sure. But yes, everybody, you know, if they're not that hooked into the play itself, they've probably read it in high school. So I keep forgetting 77 years ago how shocking parts of this play would have been to those audiences.
0: Linda loves Willie unreservedly. She is his most ardent defender.
11: Yes.
0: Does he deserve that?
11: Well, she defends him to a fault, clearly. She is very protective of him in the state that he's in and tries to hide it from the boys as long as she can. I tried to go in making her not just the protector or the enabler of lies that go on in the house, but also as a 50-50 partner with Willie. Mm-hmm. She has truly all the receipts, and she's keeping everything running. But there's a little moment that when we share that we have the mortgage paid off, you know, they basically shake hands on it.
0: Linda, you speak what is, I think, about the most oft-quoted line of the play. And one of the most quoted lines in American theater, attention must be paid.
10: I don't say he's a great man. Willie Loman never made a lot of money. His name was never in the paper. And he isn't the finest character that ever lived. But he's a human being, and a terrible thing is happening to him. So attention must be paid. He's not to be allowed to fall into his grave like an old dog. Attention, attention must finally be paid.
0: Is it intimidating to know that that's your line?
11: Yes. Yes. Every night I know it's coming up and it's going to be out of my mouth in about 3 seconds. And there it is. And it went by and now we're past. Attention must be paid. If you had asked me what I would have predicted would be one of the famous line, it would not have been that. But I don't try to do something different with it just to be different.
0: Mm-hmm.
11: I try to use it in the same way as the lines leading up to it and the lines leading out of it as a part of the bigger idea, even though I know people, as soon as they hear it, perk up and say, oh, that's that line.
0: It's irresistible to note that you and Nathan Lane are probably best noted for comedy.
11: Yeah.
0: Do you ever look at each other and say, boy, when this is over, I want to make people
11: laugh? I do want a comedy and to do a comedy again, and I'd love to do it with him. We have a couple of moments that there are some laughs sprinkled throughout this. There are. But it's not like really fun. You know, we don't get to tear it up together.
0: You grew up in Edwardsville, Illinois. Uh-huh. I've read you initially majored in German at Illinois State University. How did you get to the theater?
11: Well, I saw that if I didn't want to be a translator, that was pretty much a dead end for me. But there was something about translating that I was attracted to and just language itself.
0: Mm-hmm.
11: I met up with the other students that started Steppenwolf 50 years ago now.
0: This is John Malkovich, Jeff Perry, Gary Sinise.
11: Terry Kinney. So that is the only reason I ended up majoring in theater was because I was able to graduate a semester early and then run back and be with them up in Highland Park where we were, you know, starting to...
0: Suburb of Chicago where you started Steppenwolf Theater.
11: Starting to act out of a little 88-seat church basement. And I also dabbled in anthropology a little bit.
0: Mm-hmm.
11: So in hindsight, I do like to think that acting brought both those things together in a way, language and then the study of behavior. And I became my own chimp. To study.
0: Oh, all right. I have to ask, John Malkovich, I mean, Gary Sinise, we ran through all the... What was in the water there in Normal, Illinois?
11: Boy, if we knew. It's one of those lightning in a bottle times. I think we all shared a sense of humor. That's definitely sure. We did share a work ethic. We all wanted to either make each other laugh or cry. We were having a lot of fun. It was a bit of a Peyton Place. Everybody was seeing everybody else. So it was very combustible. Mm-hmm. But we could put everything aside and make it all about the work. The problem was finding plays that we could do that had, you know, 7 23-year-olds in there. They don't. They're few and far between.
0: Doing Death of a Salesman in 2026, what do you notice and appreciate about what Arthur Miller wrote back in 1949?
11: I just see the struggle that the family is going through economically and a man whose job is being phased out. All the delusion that goes with someone who is brought up to never show a certain side of yourself and that he's passing this down to his kids. The kids' happies take away at Willie's death is that he's going to show his death was not in vain, and he's going to come out number one man. And he has been taught that you get that either by cheating, lying, embellishing, however you can. And Willie also, it's that gnawing sorrow that a lot of people have now, like, where did I go wrong? What did I do wrong? I did everything right. Somebody explain it to me.
0: So can you end a performance and just be done with it that night?
11: I can.
0: Okay. Because when my family and I saw the play, we couldn't.
11: What does stay with me, though, it's a tense play to be in. I've never learned how to deal with it otherwise than to basically hold my breath and clench my shoulders. This show makes me very achy, for real. And, you know, I come back refreshed on a Tuesday, and by Wednesday matinee, oh, it's back in the body again. There's a toll it takes. It's strange, and God knows what the emotional toll is taking. But it's a hell of a story to tell.
0: Laurie Metcalf, she stars alongside Nathan Lane in the current Broadway revival of Arthur Miller's Death of a Salesman at the Winter Garden Theater. Thank you so much for being with us.
11: Thank you. Pleasure being here.
0: St. Harrison says that, for him, dating isn't easy these days.
12: People just think they have endless options. And they don't.
0: Ghosted is the name of the English musician's new EP, which he says was inspired by a situation in which somebody led him on. On this EP, St. Harrison taps into the rawness and sound of classic soul.

you know, my granddad introduced me to music when I was really young, probably around 6 or 7, I remember. Whitney Houston, Aretha Franklin, he loved Dean Martin, he loved Barbara Streisand, and he would just always play me these incredible, soulful, really raw voices, actually. And I just grew up thinking, that's how you sing, there's no other way. Yeah.

0: What about those voices sang to you, spoke to you specifically, do you think?
1: I think a lot of it is in storytelling, because I also, like, one of the first albums I bought was Rainbow by Dolly Parton, and I fell in love with storytelling as well. But I think the voices, it was just the feeling. It was the way that, like, I was just, like, brought to uncontrollable emotion, and my skin would just, like, I'd get goosebumps, and sometimes I didn't even know what they were singing about, but I felt like I knew.
0: Let me ask you a bit about your early life in Southampton.
1: Oh, yeah.
0: I gather there was trouble at home.
1: Yeah. Yeah, I grew up in an abusive household. I lived with my mom and my dad, and I have two younger siblings. And then me and my mom and my siblings left when I was about 12. And we were in a safe house. And that was actually why I started songwriting, was because we heard Chasing Pavements by Adele on the radio in the reception of this safe house.

0: I couldn't believe that this song with these lyrics was playing at that moment, which just, it felt so related to the situation so much, and it's had an impact in my life ever since, that song.
1: I wonder, is there a song on this EP that you might point us towards specifically that talks a bit about that kind of spirit you describe?
0: Oh my gosh, I love Glass Houses.
2: I ain't no liar.
0: Forgiveness, you know, like I've had to see so many people close to me, my dad being one of them, do things that, like, in some sort of way, like I've had to move on from.

0: beautiful song.
1: Thank you. I just love the sentiment of we all live in glass houses and, you know, we all need to kind of be kind and share love, especially with everything going on in the world right now. So that song is a really important one to me.
0: May I ask what kind of lives you and your mother were able to make with each other and for yourselves after you left your father?
1: Yeah, I mean, we were in the safe home for a while, and then after that, I ended up going on to teaching, and I taught. I started with kids' choirs, and it was in lockdown that I stopped teaching because all the schools were closed, and I posted a video on TikTok, and that kind of blew up, and that's what enabled me to pursue the music career.
0: So you're teaching one day, and within a couple of years, you're performing all over.
1: Yeah, teaching one day, and then within a few months, I'm in LA, which I'd never even been to America, you know. The like, furthest I've gone on a flight was, like, from England to Spain, which is, like, 2 hours. It was, completely unexpected.

0: Let me ask you about another song on your current EP. It's called White to a Wedding. What moved this into your mind?
1: I had, you know, a person in my life that has definitely moved on for good. And yeah, I just wrote this story of how, you know, I made peace with losing someone forever, but, you know, still should have been me. And I don't know, it goes back to kind of what I was saying before about, like, my first love was that, like, storytelling in music and my love for Dolly. And I felt like I really wanted to have something that really told a story on this project.

0: I think even in 2026, some listeners are going to be struck by how openly you discuss romantic relationships with men.
1: Yeah.
0: Pride Month starts on Monday. Do you hope people will take a kind of cue or encouragement or a message from this?
1: Yeah, I mean, so funny that you ask about that, because sometimes if you say that you're gay, that can become such a overpowering thing that maybe people only focus on that part of you. But obviously, in the way I write, I just couldn't, there was no other way, really. I hope people find my music if they need it. Since my experience with Chasing Pavements and all of that story, like, I believe there's real power in, like, songs coming to you in times that you need it. I think it can change your life. So you're playing victim. Made me out to be the
0: villain. Guess your love turned to resentment. St. Harrison, his new EP out now called Ghosted. Thank you so much for being with us.
1: Thank you for having me. Wasting my goodies on, should have left your
0: text on red. And this is Weekend Edition from NPR News. I'm Scott Simon.
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0: I'm Brittany Luce. 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
7: From NPR News in Washington, D.C., this is Weekend Edition. I'm Scott Simon. This hour, Ron Elving on the Week in Politics, then how Americans are trying to get around with rising gas prices. Also, a visit to Montana and a program that brings trout into classrooms. And Hamnet author Maggie O'Farrell's new novel, Land, a cartographer sets out to make maps of an Ireland scarred by the Great Famine of the mid-1800s.
8: What interested me was the people who neither died nor left, the ones who stayed in Ireland and survived, and how they rebuilt their lives, how they carried on, how they tried to come out from this enormous long shadow of the Great Hunger.
7: First, we have our newscast. Today is Saturday, May 30th, 2026.
9: Live from NPR News in Washington, I'm Windsor Johnston. Defense Secretary Pete Hegseth says the White House is still pursuing a diplomatic agreement with Iran. Speaking in Singapore today, Hegseth said President Trump wants a deal that prevents Tehran from obtaining a nuclear weapon, but he warned that military options remain on the table if the latest round of talks fail.
10: We were in a cabinet meeting just a couple of days ago, and the president said, hey, it will be a great deal. And if Iran doesn't want to make a great deal that ensures they don't get a nuclear weapon, they can deal with the guy on my left. And he was pointing at the War Department. And we're serious about that. Our ability to recommence if necessary is we are more than capable. Our stockpiles are more than suited for that.
9: The White House says negotiators are making progress, though officials on both sides acknowledge key differences remain. The United Nations has added Israel and Russia to a list of countries credibly suspected of patterns of sexual violence in conflict zones. NPR's Jane Arraf reports from Beirut.
11: The UN Secretary General's latest annual report to the Security Council on conflict-related sexual violence adds Israel and Russia to the list of countries credibly suspected of patterns of rape and other sexual violence. Both countries deny the allegations. The UN says it documented last year multiple incidents of sexual violence by the Israeli military and security forces, including as a form of torture against men, women, and children from the Gaza Strip and the West Bank. The militant group Hamas was previously added to the list, but the UN said it could not verify many of the claims because Israel denies access needed to investigate them. Jane Arraf, NPR News, Beirut.
9: The governor of New Jersey has announced the creation of a protected protest zone outside of an ICE detention center in Newark. Bruce Kahnweiser reports that the move comes after a week of conflict between protesters and federal agents.
12: Tensions rose outside the Delaney Hall Detention Center over the past week as protesters clashed with ICE agents on multiple occasions. Governor Mike Sherrill said the violence is unacceptable. Her plan for the protected zone would task New Jersey State Police with keeping order instead of ICE agents.
13: We know what ICE has done in other states, and we know American citizens lost their lives. We all need to do everything we can to cool things down now.
12: Demonstrations erupted amid reports that hundreds of detainees are on a hunger and labor strike over poor conditions. ICE insists that conditions are fine, but when state health officials sought to inspect Delaney Hall, they were denied full access. For NPR News, I'm Bruce Kahnweiser in Greenbrook, New Jersey.
9: This is NPR News in Washington. Four more people who were trapped inside a flooded cave in Laos have been rescued. Authorities say the group entered the cave in search of valuable minerals before getting stranded by flash flooding. One other person was rescued yesterday. Two remain missing. A very hot May has obliterated many temperature records across Europe. NPR's Eleanor Beardsley reports scientists say Europe is warming twice as fast as any other continent.
14: Typically, heat records are broken by fractions of a degree, but this week they've been demolished by whole numbers. A new record has been set in England at 35.1 degrees centigrade or 95 degrees Fahrenheit, which was recorded at London Kew Gardens. The previous May record was from 1922 and a full 5 degrees lower. Portugal was the first European country to reach 40 degrees centigrade in May. That's 104 degrees Fahrenheit. And more than 200 weather stations broke May records across Spain. Europe is warming faster due to melting glaciers and changes in atmospheric currents around the continent, which is increasing heat waves and severe weather patterns. Eleanor Beardsley, NPR News, Paris.
9: Investigators continue searching for answers after a deadly chemical tank collapse at a paper mill in Longview, Washington. Officials say at least 11 workers are believed dead in what has become one of the state's deadliest industrial accidents in decades. Recovery crews remain at the site. I'm Windsor Johnston, and you're listening to NPR News from Washington.
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7: This is Weekend Edition from NPR News. I'm Scott Simon. Thank you for being with us. Hopes to extend the ceasefire and open the Strait of Hormuz this weekend faded after President Trump left a two-hour Situation Room meeting yesterday without the quote-unquote final determination he promised on the way in. We have a look at how Americans are dealing with gas prices pushed up by the war in a moment. First, the Week in Politics with NPR senior contributor Ron Elving. Ron, thanks for being with us.
21: Good to be with you, Scott.
7: And let's begin with this oft-used phrase of the era, a federal judge says. Judge said this week that President Trump's name must come off the Kennedy Center because Congress didn't put it there. And two federal judges weighed in, one indirectly, on the president's so-called anti-weaponization fund. Explain, please.
21: Well, the Kennedy Center issue is pretty straightforward. Congress named the Cultural Center 60 years ago, and the judge said only Congress can change the name. As of this moment, Trump seems ready to accept that decision, but he is likely to fight the other two this week regarding that special fund you mentioned set up by settling his lawsuit against the federal government. That fund provides nearly $1.8 billion to compensate people who claim they were pursued by the administration of President Joe Biden for their roles in trying to overturn the results of the 2020 election. This includes the rioters who breached the Capitol and sent the members of Congress fleeing in fear. And now one judge in Virginia froze those payments, saying she needed more time to sort out the claims. But another judge has challenged the entire process. The idea that Trump could sue as a private citizen and then cut a deal with his own Justice Department, rewarding his allies with taxpayer money.
7: DHS Secretary Mullen would like to cut customs staffing at international airports in so-called sanctuary cities. Department of Justice says that would include New York, Los Angeles, Philadelphia, Seattle, and more. What are the implications?
21: Immigration hawks have long been critical of big cities that try to protect their residents from federal enforcement actions. Trump has been critical of the sanctuary policies as well. Yet this new salvo from Mullen, that's the former Oklahoma senator who now heads DHS, has brought howls of protest from the travel and the tourism industries, as well as from the cities and states involved.
7: Former Attorney General Pam Bondi testified behind closed doors in the ongoing congressional investigations into Jeffrey Epstein's misdeeds and associates. Ron, what stood out for you?
21: First of all, her testimony was not taken under oath, but it was taken behind closed doors. Those are remarkable facts, given the gravity of the matter. Moreover, she refused to discuss Trump's role in the handling of the files. And then she said the issue had all been delegated to her deputy, Todd Blanche. The Todd Blanche who's now acting as Bondi's replacement. The Todd Blanche who made that deal on the $1.8 billion fund we were just talking about.
7: And who heads the DOJ that's looking into civil cases that E. Jean Carroll won against President Trump in 2023 and 2024. What do you see in this news?
21: It appears to be another example of Trump's fixation on settling scores, a grinding away at old grudges, searching for personal payback. And as a recurring theme, it's akin to the pursuit of personal glorification that we've seen the Kennedy Center renaming, the billion-dollar ballroom he wants, the new arch he wants, the $250 bill he wants with his picture on it.
7: President Trump went to medical center at Walter Reed this week, his third trip in the last 13 months. And we learned this week that in Jill Biden's upcoming memoir, she worried that Joe Biden's disastrous debate performance in the last campaign was due to a stroke. Should we be concerned about those close to presidents concealing any possible decline in their fitness for office?
21: Absolutely. Look, we know such concealment has happened before, and we should have been concerned about it for a very long time. President Woodrow Wilson's wife covered for him for much of his second term after he'd had a debilitating stroke. That was more than a century ago. But there have been other cases since. We learned about Ronald Reagan's Alzheimer's after he'd left office. This is all the more relevant in our era of 80-year-olds in the Oval Office. Joe Biden tells us now she was wondering about what was wrong with her husband in that 2024 debate. Of course, we are told the president is fine. We are always being told the president is fine. This week, we were told he checked out, quote, perfectly. But we've come to regard those assurances as anything but reassuring.
7: NPR's Ron Elvin, thanks so much.
21: Thank you, Scott.
7: High gas prices are driving drivers to change their habits at the fuel pump. That's what NPR's business correspondent Alina Selyuk is hearing from Costco and Walmart. She joins us now. Thanks so much for being with us.
1: Hello, hello.
7: What do these giant retailers tell you about how Americans are dealing with rising gas prices?
1: People are going out of their way to find the best price for gas. In some cases, quite literally driving out of their way for discounted fuel. That is what I heard from Costco and Walmart. They both had calls with investors recently. Walmart's call was last week. Costco's was on Thursday. And they both said their lower gas prices have people lining up, actually waiting in line longer than usual. And many of those people are coming to Costco gas stations or Walmart gas stations for the first time. First time in a long time or even first time ever.
7: And is this good news for them because they're bringing in new customers?
1: Of course, yes. People coming for the first time is really good for them. And Costco also said that in the few recent months, its gas stations were setting record after record. Like, Costco had never sold as much gas as it did between April and mid-May, with stations having to get multiple daily gas deliveries just to keep up.
7: And is this all to new customers?
1: Well, so it's not just new customers. It's also lots of repeat visitors. People are coming back more often. That's what we heard from Costco's chief financial officer, Gary Millerchip.
2: A lot of members are increasing their frequency of visiting the gas station to top up in between what would have normally been a gap between getting the tank to empty because of the concern about what might the gas price be tomorrow.
1: So not waiting for an empty tank, but thinking maybe prices will rise tomorrow. I better get a little more gas at the price I see today. Or the reverse, maybe prices will drop tomorrow. So I'll only top up today and get more another day. And Walmart's chief financial officer, John David Rainey, said this is especially happening with lower income shoppers.
22: I'll give you an example. Like, we see that in the most recent period, the number of gallons that customers fill up with when they come to our fuel stations fell below 10 for the first time since 2022. That's an indication of stress.
7: We got a new government inflation report showing the cost of living still higher in April as compared to March. Are retailers signaling that there'll be any decrease on prices?
1: So big consumer companies are definitely trying to figure out how to keep prices down so people keep shopping. For example, we heard from Walmart saying it plans to put its tariff refunds toward price cuts in stores. But they're also warning about the costs of what's happening in the Middle East. Tankers not being able to go through the Strait of Hormuz. That's a vital shipping lane for the global supply of both fuel and fertilizer, which we need for food. Costco also pointed out that petroleum costs have raised the cost of resin, which affects the price of polyester and plastic. So there's kind of a growing chorus warning that the longer energy prices stay high, the greater the chance of it trickling down into higher prices on all kinds of products. We heard basically this word for word from Fed Governor Chris Waller this week. We also heard from top executives at big oil companies, ExxonMobil and Chevron. They are saying that with the strait being blocked, the world's oil supplies are depleting and they're about to get really low, which could mean big spikes in the price of oil within like 2 to 3 weeks.
7: NPR's Lena Seljuk, thanks so much.
1: Thank you.
7: Pope Leo released his first encyclical this week. He called it Magnifica Humanitas, or Magnificent Humanity. In it, he compares the swift, irresistible rise of artificial intelligence in our lives to the biblical story of the Tower of Babel, which ends with God punishing humans for their hubris. Though the Pope says he welcomes the advances AI can make in medicine, research, and education, when he presented his encyclical at the Vatican, he said, bluntly, artificial intelligence needs to be disarmed. The word is strong, I know, but deliberately chosen because this moment needs words capable of attracting attention, awakening consciences, and indicating paths forward for humanity. The encyclical is book length and hard to summarize in a concise report. Maybe AI could. But we can read some of Pope Leo's own words. The Pope worries about all the people whose jobs are likely to be and are already being replaced by artificial intelligence, and reminds us that work gives human beings a sense of purpose. Work is not simply an instrument, he writes. The pursuit of greater profits cannot justify choices that systematically sacrifice jobs. The economic order must remain subordinate to human dignity and the common good. Pope Leo also argues that all the data and information AI amasses in such fantastic amounts still doesn't equal the understanding people can develop by living through joy, loss, fear, accomplishment, and human connection. AI systems may imitate language behavior and analytical skills or even simulate empathy and understanding, but they do not understand what they produce, for they lack the effective relational and spiritual perspective through which human beings grow in wisdom through choices, mistakes, forgiveness, and fidelity. A chatbot can absorb and impersonate human expression, sending out words of advice, empathy, friendship, and even love, which the Pope writes can be engaging and at times genuinely helpful. However, he cautions it can also be misleading, creating the illusion of a relationship, which can make those who feel lonely and anxious, and don't we all sometimes, most vulnerable to being fooled. The question Pope Leo's encyclical asks us to keep in mind is, will human beings use artificial intelligence to enrich not just world economies, but all of humanity?

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6: I'm Windsor Johnston with these headlines. The White House says negotiators appear to be moving closer to an agreement aimed at ending the war with Iran. President Trump spent the afternoon on Friday meeting with advisors. The framework is expected to extend a ceasefire and launch broader talks on Tehran's nuclear program. Trump is blasting a federal judge's order requiring his name to be removed from the Kennedy Center in Washington, D.C. Trump criticized the ruling and says he has no interest in moving forward with plans for the facility unless he's given full authority to do so. AAA says the national average price of gasoline dropped to $4.35 a gallon, down 17 cents from last week. Diesel also fell slightly. I'm Windsor Johnston, NPR News in Washington.

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1: This is Weekend Edition from NPR News. I'm Scott Simon. The room was packed today in Singapore when U.S. Defense Secretary Pete Hegseth took the stage at the Shangri-La Dialogue, a key Asian defense summit. It comes amid concerns about China's military posture, especially towards Taiwan, and after an intense week of negotiations between the U.S. and Iran to end that Mideast war. NPR's Jennifer Pack is in Singapore. Thanks for being with us.
2: Thanks for having me.
1: And what was Secretary Hegseth's message at the defense summit?
2: Well, his message, and he said it to a room full of military defense officials and diplomats, is for Asian allies to ramp up their defense spending to counter China. Secretary Hegseth says there is rightful alarm at China's military buildup.
3: That a Pacific dominated by any hegemon would unravel the regional balance of power and undermine the equilibrium we all seek to preserve.
2: He was less clear, though, on how to prevent an escalation. He only said Asian allies should not be, quote, freeloading off American taxpayers. Overall, this is a more toned-down message from last year when he called out China for its aggressive policies, continual

0: 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More information is available on Facebook and Instagram at AnalogSB.
1: And he said there is no change in the status of U.S.-Taiwan relations.
2: Because, of course, the Iran war is another issue that affects Asian allies. Did Secretary Hegseth give any clarity there?
1: Also, no. He repeated what President Trump has already said, that the president is patient and will only strike a deal if it's a good one, and that's defined as one that ensures Iran doesn't get a nuclear weapon. He also said that the U.S. is ready to resume strikes on Iran if no deal is reached. Of course, there were some U.S. strikes last week already. The Iran war is very concerning for Asian allies, not just on the energy front, but also for supply chains. The effective closure of the Strait of Hormuz means things like fertilizer and plastics have all shot up in price.
2: And China's defense minister skipped the forum for the second year in a row. What can be read into that?
1: Yeah, I mean, China did not send the defense minister to the summit, and instead they sent a low-level delegation of military experts and scholars. Now, in terms of direct U.S.-China engagement at this forum, I think that's less important because Secretary Hegseth already said that the two countries have more military-to-military exchanges, or at least that's the plan. And that's important because they need to avoid any misunderstanding that could spark a conflict. But for the wider region, this is a missed opportunity for China, because even though Secretary Hegseth is touting that relations between the U.S. and China are at their best in years, China and the U.S. are still strategic competitors. And much smaller countries in the region feel really caught between the two superpowers. Vietnam's President Tô Lâm yesterday said in his keynote speech at the event that one of the biggest risks is unchecked competition where might makes right. And they're looking for positive signals, both from the U.S. and China, that this is not the case.
2: NPR's Jennifer Pack in Singapore. Thanks so much.
1: Thank you.
2: A surprising turn now in an investigation into the fatal crash of a UPS cargo jet. The National Transportation Safety Board pulled down public documents for thousands of investigations last week after the agency mistakenly allowed the public to reconstruct cockpit voice recordings from that UPS crash. Such recordings are supposed to be kept private. NPR's Joel Rose explains how it happened.
3: This story begins with a mysterious sound. The NTSB was studying the crash of a UPS cargo plane last year in Kentucky, which killed 15 people, including all three pilots. As investigators listened back to the cockpit voice recording, they heard that sound in the background, and they couldn't figure out what it was.
4: They're not just looking at the things that people are saying, they're looking at the other ambient sounds, right? Because that might give us some clues. You know, but there have been
3: This is Scott Manley, an engineer and YouTuber who follows aerospace, in a video he posted last week. Manley noticed that investigators at the NTSB had tried to identify that mysterious sound. In the process, they created what are called spectrograms, basically visual representations of the frequencies in an audio recording, and made those images available to the public on the NTSB's website. Manley believed it might be possible to reconstruct the audio of the original recordings based on those spectrogram images.
4: I basically made a post on Twitter saying, I think the NTSB has accidentally released cockpit audio recordings for this particular thing.
3: Some of Manley's followers on social media took that as a challenge.
5: I know nothing about audio, but I was able to figure it out pretty quickly.
3: John McElhone runs a small company that makes electrical turbines, where he often uses new AI tools to write computer code. McElhone says it did not take him very long to turn those spectrograms back into audio.
5: About 10 minutes. Not too long. The AI is just using tools that already exist. So I'm sure somebody could do this just writing code by hand, but it would take much, much longer.
3: McElhone did not post his audio reconstructions on the internet, but other people did release theirs. NPR is not going to use the recreated voices of the pilots on the crash flight, though we will play some audio that was reconstructed from test recordings that investigators made in a different MD-11 cargo jet while they were trying to identify the mystery sound. The response from the National Transportation Safety Board was dramatic and unprecedented. The NTSB temporarily pulled down the public docket from the UPS crash and all of its other crash investigations.

0: sessions while it conducted a review. The NTSB is forbidden by law from releasing audio from cockpit voice recorders, and the agency takes that responsibility seriously.
1: We're in our flight data recorder laboratory right now, so we'll start here.
0: Back in January, the NTSB offered reporters an inside look at its headquarters in Washington, D.C., including one of the audition rooms, where the NTSB analyzes the audio on cockpit voice recordings and prepares the written transcripts it releases to the public. NTSB engineer Chris Babcock says this soundproof room helps the agency keep that audio private.
1: The reason why we do it here specifically is we provide a really high level of protection to the actual audio. It's a very secure, very acoustically secure environment in here.
0: For decades, the NTSB has prevented those cockpit audio recordings from leaking until now.
2: I didn't intend for this to be like this kind of wild thing.
0: That's engineer and YouTuber Scott Manley again. In an interview for this story, Manley said the NTSB should not have published those spectrogram images. But Manley said he made a mistake, too.
2: The mistake was for me to idly speculate in public on something that could have serious legal consequences. In retrospect, yeah. If I'd really thought about it, I would have tried to do a bit more on it myself, or I'd have just notified the guys at the NTSB.
0: Manley says he gets why the NTSB does not release recordings of the final moments before a crash. But in the case of UPS Flight 2976, Manley says the reconstructed audio reveals that those pilots kept their cool as they responded to a catastrophic engine failure.
2: They sounded a lot calmer when I heard the audio than when I read the transcripts. So it made them seem more professional.
0: NTSB Chair Jennifer Homendy called posts of the reconstructed audio, quote, disgusting and manipulated, and she urged social media platforms to take them down. The NTSB held a two-day hearing on the UPS crash last week. Investigators still have not identified the source of that mysterious sound. Joel Rose, NPR News, Washington.
3: The World Cup is already here this summer for some grass-growing scientists at the University of Tennessee. They're trying to make 16 fields across Canada, Mexico, and the U.S. into the perfect expanse of green grass on which to play the beautiful game. John Sorokin is a professor of turf grass science at University of Tennessee at Knoxville and in charge of designing and growing the grass fields for the World Cup. He joins us now from Knoxville. Thanks so much for being with us.
4: Thanks for having me.
3: And please start by letting us know what the standards are for a FIFA pitch, a playing ground.
4: They all have to be natural grass surfaces constructed out of a sand root zone. And that sand root zone has to have an irrigation system. And at the bottom of it, it has to have a drainage layer that also can be hooked up to what we call a vacuum ventilation system. So if you're in a stadium where it's experiencing a lot of rainfall, that sand is going to drain pretty well, but at the same time, they can pull on a vacuum and pull the excess moisture out. So those are some of the requirements that FIFA has. And then other ones are that they have to have hybrid stabilization. So being constructed out of sand, they come in and they stitch in plastic fibers that comprise about 5% of the surface area, but they're below the canopy of the grass. So what the athletes are playing on is grass, but those fibers kind of act as rebar to stabilize that sand so you don't get big blowouts or big divots and things like that happening. And then they also require grow lights to help the grass grow because these stadiums can produce a lot of shade, especially the five dome stadiums.
3: Are the pitches supposed to be the same from Canada to Mexico?
4: Yes, the charge that FIFA gave the University of Tennessee and me to do this was to try to provide all 16 stadiums in a massive geographic environment in terms of climates, growing environments to indoor stadiums to be consistent and uniform. We know that we have different types of grasses that grow in the south where it's really hot, like Miami, versus what would grow in Toronto. So we have two different types of grasses, warm season and cool season grasses that are being used. And our research has been, how do we make these grasses that are different perform and play as close to the same when it's the athlete running and cutting to the ball bouncing and rolling on the surface?
3: Our friends at the NewsHour did a story in which I saw some video of some of the machines you use. For example, you've got a mechanical foot, don't you?
4: Yes, and that's one of the machines that we actually invented here at the University of Tennessee. And what it does is it simulates a foot strike. It's a 3D printed foot, and we can put on a cleat for soccer players, and we can simulate the impact of a 168-pound soccer player, which is the average weight of the last two men's World Cups. And we've used that as our standard for looking at the different surfaces and trying to get that consistency uniformity.
3: And is the whole idea to keep all these millionaire world-class athletes from twisting an ankle?
4: What we want to do is not, you know, keep the field from players obviously twisting an ankle or getting hurt, but we want the flow of the game to be where at the outcome of the game, they don't want to say, hey, that field was bad or something like that. We want the outcome to be what a wonderful, beautiful game that we got to watch. And, you know, the best pitch is the one that's often not talked about after the game, unless they talk about how beautiful it looked.
3: Do you follow the World Cup? Do you follow big-time soccer, Mr. Sorokin?
4: I do. I'm an avid fan, and I'm a Canadian, so I'll be cheering for several teams, including Canada.
3: Can you watch the game without looking at the grass a little more closely than the rest of us? Let me put it that way.
4: Not really. I've actually ruined it for a lot of people, even, because of what I do. And then people, the more I talk to them, they're like, they call me and say, you know, I was trying to enjoy this game, and now I'm looking at the grass as well. I'm always looking at both.
3: And I have to ask in closing, I mean, it's summer. Not everybody can afford the kind of methods that you've been deploying to make the World Cup pitches. What about someone who's mowing their grass as they listen to our show today? Any advice?
4: Yeah, really, when it comes down to it, it's just growing grass. And, you know, mowing, a little bit of fertilization, making sure you have some irrigation, some sunlight for the grass to grow, and a little bit of fertilizer. And the more you mow, you know, what's unique about grass is that it actually responds and will fill in and become thicker the more you mow it. Don't mow it too short. And yeah, you should have a nice, healthy lawn. And, you know, that's one of the things that we want is a nice legacy of that. We get this high level fields for World Cup, but a lot of the science that we've done going into this is going to have a trickle down effect to make all levels of sport fields safer and better and higher performing for even the children playing on them.
3: John Sorokin is a professor of turf grass science. I never knew that specialty existed at the University of Tennessee, Knoxville. Thanks so much for being with us, and a good World Cup to you, sir.
4: Thank you for having me. It's been a pleasure.

0: 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Giving advice through columns, books, podcasts has become an industry, like BJ Lederman, who does our theme music. But do advice givers actually solve problems? Reporter Justin Cramon put one popular columnist to the test.
1: R. Eric Thomas writes the daily, nationally syndicated newspaper advice column, Asking Eric. Since he's not a psychologist or a therapist, Thomas takes a humble, lighthearted approach to his craft.
2: I think it makes me better at advice that I have made a lot of mistakes in my life.
1: He says it's important that he doesn't judge the people who ask him for advice on a huge array of life problems, from forgotten thank you notes to the deaths of spouses.
2: My goal is not deciding what's right. My goal is to help people to relate to the other humans in their lives.
1: In most advice shows and columns, we don't see what happens after the advice is given. So I decided to ask Thomas's advice on a dilemma of my own to find out if it works.
2: This is unique because most of the time I don't have the opportunity to talk to the person.
1: Around 15 years ago, I was staying at my in-laws' house, and I borrowed a coat that my wife's brother had left in a closet. He'd moved since then, but hadn't taken the coat. I really liked it, and I never returned it. But I always regretted taking it without his permission, and I wanted to make amends. When I tell Thomas my dilemma, he asks if the coat has ever come up between me and my brother-in-law. I acknowledged I avoid wearing it in front of him.
2: Avoiding wearing in front of him is a guilty person's action.
1: Though he wondered if maybe I felt a little too guilty, and if that was really the problem.
2: I think that you can probably free yourself by getting another narrative in your head.
1: Thomas did not recommend giving the coat back. His advice was that I should send my brother-in-law a gift card for a store where he can find a coat he likes, then call to apologize and explain the whole ridiculous story behind it.
2: My suspicion is that he will say, "What are you talking about? This is fine. I've never thought about this once."
1: Was Thomas right? I was nervous about the apology. I thought maybe my brother-in-law would actually be upset about the coat. And he's someone I really like. So I worried that once I told him the story, he might feel differently about me.
3: So you got my gift card.
4: Yes.
1: That's my brother-in-law, Brian True, a psychiatry resident in Minnesota.
4: Sure, yeah. Okay. Thank you for the gift card, by the way.
3: You're welcome.
1: I reminded him of the coat I borrowed.
3: It was like a brown suede coat.
4: Well, I remember it was a cool coat that I liked.
1: I was a little distressed that he remembered it so quickly and fondly, but I kept on with the plan, explaining the reason for the gift card.
3: I wanted you to be able to get like a coat that you like because I felt bad about it. And it was just kind of like a way to say I'm sorry.
1: And that's when my brother-in-law surprised me. I explained what happened next to Thomas, the advice columnist, a couple weeks after the Zoom with my brother-in-law.
3: I apologized, and he says, "I do not accept your apology because you didn't do anything wrong."
2: Oh, wow. Oh, wow.
1: My brother-in-law said the coat never fit him, and he was glad I could use it. Thomas asked how I felt about this result.
3: I think it 100% worked.
1: It really did lighten my guilt. Thomas says this illustrates a principle that often guides his columns.
2: I spend a lot of my time finding new and different ways of saying, you should probably talk to each other.
1: Talking and listening, Thomas explains, are the heart of his advice.
2: Good advice is not about being an expert. I have to be empathetic.
1: And that connection is something people long for, he says, especially in times when the world feels so uncertain.
2: I think there's such power in listening, and I think that's something that we can all do. My primary goal is giving people more empathy. It really is.
1: Still, it's always nice to get it right.
2: Justin, I got to tell you, I'm going to be riding high on this for a long time.
1: For NPR News, I'm Justin Cramon.
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10: I'm Windsor Johnston with these headlines. Defense Secretary Pete Hegseth is in Singapore for meetings with defense leaders from across the region. He says the U.S. remains committed to its allies in the Indo-Pacific and is calling for stronger military partnerships amid concerns about China's growing influence. The Trump administration says progress is being made toward a potential nuclear agreement with Iran. While negotiators appear to be narrowing differences, officials on both sides say several key issues need to be resolved. A senior U.S. military official held talks with Cuban military leaders near the U.S. naval base at Guantanamo Bay. The meeting comes as President Trump increases pressure on Cuba's government. I'm Windsor Johnston, NPR News in Washington.
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0: This is Weekend Edition from NPR News. I'm Scott Simon. Organizers of Pride events across the country say they're seeing declines in corporate sponsorships. What does that mean for the parades and celebrations coming over the next month? Reporter Hannah Frances Johansson has the view from Pittsburgh.
12: June is Pride Month. That means weekends will be punctuated with parades and festivals across the country celebrating the LGBTQ+ community. Corporate sponsors have become a funding staple, donating in exchange for a feature in the parade or festival. A majority of Pride celebrations have seen a reduction in sponsorships, especially bigger celebrations, according to Jordan Braxton, co-president of the United States Association of Prides. In some places, like New York City and the Twin Cities in Minnesota, smaller sponsors have stepped up. Small businesses, nonprofits, and grassroots organizations.
13: This year, we are having to run and chew gum in high heels backwards.
12: Sam Wasserman, who is treasurer for Pittsburgh Pride, said the state government swooped in with a grant at the last minute to help narrow the gap on their original $580,000 budget. They're still $160,000 shy.
13: We all felt like we could breathe, but we couldn't pause. Like, that was the difference.
12: In Tampa, Florida, Carrie West, who ran Tampa Pride, said organizers put the event on a one-year hiatus because corporate sponsors dropped out and the group didn't receive any grants.
14: My God, it's devastating. It wasn't even stressing when I found out that there's no money. And I meant this was a big event for Tampa.
12: Less money for Pride sometimes also means less money for year-round LGBTQ+ events and resources. Ees Isaac, an associate professor at the University of Texas at Austin, who is writing a book about how LGBTQ+ people are represented in public relations and advertising, said public support from corporations for this community has become politically costly.
15: What once was a organizational asset, right, has now become an organizational risk.
12: But does the corporate retreat really matter? For years, people have criticized Pride celebrations for being too corporate. After all, Pride started as a march to commemorate the first anniversary of the 1969 Stonewall Uprising in Manhattan, a key event in the gay liberation movement. You're listening to audio from the 2005 Pittsburgh Pride Parade and Festival. Back then, it was smaller but growing and more like a protest. People are chanting things like out of the closet and into the streets. The biggest sponsor back then was a local bank. But in the last 20 years, large corporations, including Fortune 500 companies, have become sponsors of Pittsburgh Pride. Now, there are way more attendees, tens of thousands instead of hundreds. Lindsay Sickler, another Pittsburgh Pride organizer, said it's important to create an event where people can be free of judgment.
16: they are in a space that is actively, loudly celebrating everything that is us. And for some people, no matter what age that is, it's their first time. And nothing else matters at that point.
12: Ultimately, Sickler said Pride is about the teenager who has never met another trans person or the parents whose kid just came out as gay. It's about support. For NPR News, I am Hannah Frances Johansson.
0: As schools across the country release students for summer break, some are also releasing fish. Montana Public Radio's Austin Amestoy brings us this report on a program teaching students about conservation in the classroom and on the water.
17: Go, guys, go! Eat as many boats as you can!
18: It's a cloudless May afternoon in the small western Montana town of Hamilton. Under the white peaks of the Bitterroot Mountains, a fourth-grade class cheers. They're celebrating the release of more than 100 squirming young trout into a pond a few miles down the road from their school. That's where the students raised the rainbow trout from egg to release. 10-year-old Augie Rohrbach recounts the experience.
19: Well, it's a really amazing program because it was really fun to see the fish, and it was really fun to see them as eggs and see them hatch and all the tiny, they were so tiny.
18: The release is the culmination of 5 months of hands-on science, getting students up close and personal with the aquatic ecosystems in their own backyard. Conservation nonprofit Trout Unlimited sponsors the program called Trout in the Classroom. It reaches more than 120,000 students nationwide, aiming to teach them what it takes to keep watersheds healthy. Montana fisheries biologist Jason Lindstrom supervises the fourth graders as they release the trout from the shore.
20: It's really cool because I think it really exposes these kids to the natural world in a time period of human existence where the natural world keeps seemingly getting farther and farther away from kids.
18: Trout in the Classroom keeps the natural world close at Daly Elementary School, just a few feet away from desks. Back in March, the students were hard at work caring for their school of tiny trout in a 50-gallon tank humming away on a counter.
21: Ammonia is next, so we're going to do 8 drops of bottle 1.
18: Okay. Teacher Sunny Stuber helped her class check the tank's water quality. Droplet by droplet, she filled a small test tube as her class counted.
22: 1, 2, 3, 4, 5, 6, 7, 8.
18: Her fourth graders also assisted with a water change. It's Stuber's first year with Trout in the Classroom. Her sister teaches high school science nearby and has been raising trout for half a decade. Stuber says her students love feeding the fish and giving them names, but they also learn to check ammonia and nitrate levels and the tank's pH balance. Stuber says the best part is watching her students light up as they work.
21: Engagement is huge in teaching and finding ways to get them involved in the learning just goes so far.
18: Back at the pond in Hamilton, Trout Unlimited's education manager Cecily Nordstrom says the program is an investment in the future of the students and the fish. Sport fishing is a billion-dollar industry in Montana, but its native trout species are under threat from warming waters and low flows. Nordstrom hopes the next time the students cast a line, they'll be thinking about the lessons they learned here.
23: But it's not just anglers. It's these ecosystems, whether you live out here in Montana or in New York City, they're critical to life for both pleasure and survival.
18: Local chapters of Trout Unlimited partner with schools and provide them with tanks, water chillers, aerators, and chemicals. The eggs usually come from local hatcheries, and the fish are released in local waterways. Jason Lindstrom, the fisheries biologist, says most won't survive, but that's all right. They'll still play a crucial role in the ecosystem, feeding predators like larger fish and birds. For NPR News in Hamilton, Montana, I'm Austin Amestoy.

0: The earth beneath our feet can contain stories, but how can we hear them? Ireland, 1865, under British rule, and upended by the famine in which a million Irish starved and many more left their native land. Tomás is a surveyor, a map-maker, assisted by his young son, Liam. They're hired by British soldiers to map a peninsula in the west of Ireland, and he makes a discovery in a small woodland, a copse. Tomás holds out a pebble to Liam and tries to explain what he's found.
1: This is older than any of us, older than humans, older than the soil itself. It was here before us, and it will be here after us. This hole here, do you see? You can place into it a desire, or the name of your greatest enemy, or that of the one you love best, and you will know, or can guess, without me telling you, where I found it. Where? The well, of course. The well? The spring, the tubber, in the copse. You saw it too, didn't you? I drank from it deeply, and I believe you did too. The well, you saw it, I know you did. The place where... Tomás flaps his hands about his head, frenzied, his thoughts seemingly outrunning his words. Where everything meets, where... You saw it, didn't you? I saw a stream, and... Yes, his father grips his shoulders in ecstasy. Exactly. So you understand. You don't have to say anything now. Just nod.
0: Land. There's a latest novel from Maggie O'Farrell, author of Hamnet and The Marriage Portrait. She joins us now from Edinburgh. Thanks so much for being with us.
1: Thank you for having me. It's lovely to be here.
0: What do those sips of water do to rearrange the world for Tomás?
1: Well, I have always been interested in sacred wells or springs, and there are so many of them in Ireland. Wherever you go, there's at least one in every town or every village. Quite a few of them are connected now with Christianity, with Catholicism, but actually they go back to pagan pre-Christian Ireland, to a time when Druids and Stone Age, Bronze Age people worshipped water spirits. So I find them absolutely fascinating places, and I really wanted one to be in this book because it's Tomás's connection to the very, very earliest people who lived in Ireland.
0: Hmm. What's it set off in him, though, that ship?
1: Well, it's hard to talk about without giving too many spoilers, but at the beginning, the first line of the novel is his father was always a man of few words, and Tomás has lived through things that he finds literally unspeakable. And the well ends that. It cracks him open and he becomes the opposite of a man of few words. He becomes a man of many, many words. And his son, Liam, doesn't know what to do with this change in his father.
0: I gather the idea for this story began when a sentence came into your head while you were looking through the window of a train?
1: That's right. So the novel is based on the very few things we know about my great-great-grandfather, who worked for the British Ordnance Survey on the second revision of the maps of Ireland just after the Great Famine. And it always struck me as a very strange and charged task. I can't imagine what it would have been like for him, who lived through that huge cataclysm in Ireland, and then to be part of the teams who were making sure that all the terrible changes that had wrought, both physical and human geography, all those changes were set down in the map. You know, whole villages had been wiped out. He's been in my mind for quite a long time. I've been trying to track him down as much as I possibly could. It was tricky, though, because if you were Irish and worked for the Ordnance Survey in the mid-century, 19th century Ireland, you weren't allowed to sign your own work. And I could never find a way into it, Scott. I kept coming at it from different angles. And then, like you say, I was on a train once from Belfast to Dublin. I was looking at the country and just suddenly saw how I could do it, that the key was in this father-son relationship between the mapper and his son, who's his apprentice at the start of the novel, but doesn't really want to be a mapper like his father.
0: Yeah. Why does Tomás feel moved to bring his wife, Fina, his daughters, Enda and Rose, and his son, Liam, to an abandoned cottage in an emptied landscape?
1: I was interested in the people who survived and stayed behind. You know, a lot of history focuses, and rightly so, on the million or so people who died, and then also the people who emigrated. I feel as though those stories have been... We know those stories, in a sense, and they're terrible, tragic stories. But I think what interested me was the people who neither died nor left, the ones who stayed in Ireland and survived, and how they rebuilt their lives, how they carried on, how they tried to come out from this enormous long shadow of the Great Hunger. And in that way, Fina and Tomás are both people who have lived through it and are trying to get their lives back together, are trying to find a way to live in the shadow of this disaster. And Tomas feels, after his experience with the sacred spring, with the Tubber, he feels that the only way is to live on the land once again.
0: Do great novels like yours, drawn from history, give readers a chance to see history in a way that our everyday business of living does not?
1: Oh, that's a big question. I mean, all I can say is that when I write a book that's set in the past, I try not to sit down with the awareness that this is a historical, capital H, novel, capital N. I try just to approach it as I would any other story. It's not that I kind of think I want to teach people about what happened in Ireland in the 19th century, not at all. Novels for me have to be led by the character and what they've been through and the context in which they lived. So I suppose I think of it, I think you have to come at it that way. You know, I think the world changes. You know, the world is unrecognisable to people who lived 150 years ago, but I don't think human hearts and human minds change that much at all.
0: Maggie O'Farrell, I don't get a chance to ask many authors this question. Can you tell us about the outfit you wore to the Oscars?
1: It's not a question I've ever thought I would be able to answer, Scott, but I will.
0: Hamnet was made into a movie. We don't need to explain.
1: The outfit was a result of lots of consultations with all my friends and my teenage daughters. I chose to wear pink, which I don't normally wear, and I certainly don't wear usually as much pink as I wore for that. But I also decided, as my daughter said, to emo it up. She said, you've got to emo it up. And it had a black belt, and I wore a black Victorian mourning necklace and a mourning veil, which was designed by an Irish designer called Margaret O'Connor. And it was also that I was mourning Hamnet, the boy, because I knew this was the last time I was going to be stepping out for Hamnet the film and Hamnet the boy. So I decided I wanted to wear something to say, you know, this has happened and this was amazing. This film was incredible and we're at the Oscars. But also, this boy died. You know, he was 11 and he died and he was loved.
0: And I've also read your film awards are unwrapped.
1: Well, I haven't quite got used to them. So amazingly, this is a weird sentence to say, I do have a Golden Globe and I have a BAFTA and I have an Irish Film Award, but I haven't quite got used to the idea yet. So at the moment, they're still in their boxes in my basement, but I will unwrap them at some point. They do come out every now and again because people in the house, particularly my teens, quite like to play with them. They often do a lot of... And the award for best cat goes to standing holding the Golden Globe, etc. So, they're very fun to have around.
0: That's adorable. Sorry. Didn't mean to get so involved.
1: No, that's okay. I think so, too.
0: Maggie O'Farrell's new novel, Land. Thank you so much for being with us.
1: It's my pleasure. Thank you for having me on.

0: And this is Weekend Edition from NPR News. I'm Scott Simon.
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7: From NPR and WBEZ Chicago, this is Wait, Wait, Don't Tell Me, the NPR News Quiz. I'm Bill Curtis.
8: And I'm Peter Sagal. This week, we set off some early summer fireworks with visits from Tiffany Haddish, Lucy Dacus, a brilliant ukulele player from Hawaii, and a woman who swam to Hawaii. All that, plus our panel still can't give us a straight answer. And Bill Curtis throws away the credibility he has earned over 60 years in broadcasting by trafficking in puns.
7: Thanks for joining us.
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0: Live from NPR News in Washington, I'm Nora Rahm. Defense Secretary Pete Hegseth is calling on Asian allies to ramp up military spending. NPR's Jennifer Pack reports.
1: Secretary Hegseth told a room full of military, defense officials, and diplomats that there is rightful alarm at what he called China's historic military buildup.
2: That a Pacific dominated by any hegemon would unravel the regional balance of power and undermine the equilibrium we all seek to preserve.
1: He was less clear on how to prevent an escalation and did not clarify the status of U.S. arms sales to Taiwan and the Iran war, key issues affecting Asian allies. Hegseth also touted better U.S.-China relations coming off what he called a historic summit between President Trump and Chinese leader Xi Jinping in Beijing. Jennifer Pack, NPR News, Singapore.
0: The UN Secretary General has issued his annual report to the Security Council on sexual violence in conflict zones. He has added Israel and Russia to a list of countries credibly suspected of patterns of rape and other sexual violence. Both countries deny the allegations. President Trump has issued an executive order aimed at once again trying to revamp the number of routine childhood vaccinations. NPR's Rob Stein has more.
3: The order directs the Centers for Disease Control and Prevention to review the vaccines routinely recommended to protect children against diseases like measles, mumps, and whooping cough, and align the so-called childhood vaccine schedule with a recent federal scientific assessment that found the U.S. recommends more vaccines than other peer nations. The order comes after a federal judge blocked the administration's last attempt to reduce the number of federally recommended childhood vaccines from 17 to 11. That change was condemned by major medical groups and many leading infectious disease and public health experts. Rob Stein, NPR News.
0: The White House released a report last night on President Trump's visit to Walter Reed National Medical Center this week, described as a routine annual physical. It was his third trip there in a year. The report said Trump is in excellent health and remains fully fit to carry out his duties as commander-in-chief. His doctor recommends he lose weight and exercise more. New York Governor Kathy Hochul signed a bill into law yesterday that bans law enforcement officers from wearing masks while on duty. She says this will apply to local, state, and federal officers operating in New York.
4: We don't need any of our law enforcement wearing masks. We don't need our local police wearing masks. We don't expect our state police to wear a mask, and you will not see that. So we are now saying no longer in the state of New York will you be allowed to wear masks as a technique of intimidation.
0: The law also limits state law enforcement from assisting federal immigration enforcement. This is NPR News. The head of the World Health Organization is in the Democratic Republic of Congo in the midst of an Ebola outbreak. Tedros Adhanom Ghebreyesus is to meet with healthcare workers, local authorities, and affected families. This particular strain of Ebola has no approved treatment or vaccine. Rescuers in Laos say today they freed four more men who had been trapped inside a flooded cave for more than a week. Two more remain trapped in the cave system. Michael Sullivan reports from neighboring Thailand.
5: The men were among a group of seven who entered the twisting, narrow cave system in remote Saisumbun province on May 20th, searching for gold. They'd been stuck there since after flash flooding and a landslide cut off their way out. But a post on the Thailand Rescue Diver Facebook page says four made their way out Saturday afternoon, local time. Another man was rescued on Friday. In a video posted on one of the rescue workers' social media accounts, people cheered as the men emerged and were then covered by foil blankets as they received medical attention. For NPR News, I'm Michael Sullivan in Chiang Rai.
0: A federal judge is giving President Trump 14 days to have his name removed from the John F. Kennedy Center for the Performing Arts. Judge Christopher Cooper said Congress named it to honor the late president, and it cannot be officially named for anyone else except by an act of Congress. The order issued yesterday also temporarily halts the plan to shut it down for 2 years for renovation. I'm Nora Rahm, NPR News in Washington.
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10: From NPR and WBEZ Chicago, this is Wait, Wait, Don't Tell Me, the NPR News Quiz. I'm the only man still allowed to wear white after Memorial Day. Bill Curtis. And here's your host at the Studebaker Theater in the Fine Arts Building in Chicago, Illinois, Peter Sagal.
11: Thank you, Bill. Thank you, everybody. As you know, every summer has an official theme, so we're taking the week off to wait until this year's theme is announced so Bill and I don't get it wrong again.
10: We were so embarrassed during Hot Girl Summer when Peter and I showed up as lukewarm boys.
11: So while we wait for the official announcement, we're here to offer you some delightful things we did over the last year or so. Let's start with an extended version of our interview with actor and comedian Tiffany Haddish from November of 2025.
10: Peter asked her what jobs she took to support herself during her early years. And one answer was a little surprising.
11: An energy producer at bar and bat mitzvahs?
12: Yeah, maybe. I did bar bat mitzvahs, executive parties, Christmas parties, Hanukkah parties, funerals, you name it. My job, produce amazing energy.
11: Wait a minute. So you were kind of a hype woman? You were like got the crowd hyped up?
12: I wouldn't call that a hype woman. What I call it is an energy producer.
11: Okay.
12: I produce amazing energy.
11: I got you.
13: Yeah,
11: so
13: Peter.
11: I'm just flashing back.
12: You call it a hype woman? That sound like Flavor Flav to me. No.
11: No, that's not it. Okay.
12: Amazing energy.
11: All right, let me try
12: this
11: to...
12: This is make grandma and grandpa get up out the chair. The energy's so good, they got to start dancing.
11: All right, so...
12: Understand?
11: Yeah, so like... I do, actually. So... I'm thinking back many, many years to my own bar mitzvah. This was a very long time ago. And I did not have an energy producer of any kind.
12: And it was a boring party, wasn't it?
11: It was pretty dull.
13: I'm honest
11: it was pretty dull.
13: Peter.
11: So it's too late now. It's too late now. But
12: it's never too late.
11: All
12: you
11: right.
12: can throw you a 67th birthday party.
11: We can do that. And thank you for that estimate of my age. It crippled me. But first of all, so if you had been at my bar mitzvah many years ago, could you briefly demonstrate how you would have energized the party so it was not the drab synagogue assembly room experience that it was?
12: First, I would go to you and
11: yes.
12: I would go, young Peter.
11: Yes.
12: Please take my beautiful brown hand and follow me, darling. And I would lead you out to the dance floor.
11: Yes.
12: And I would stand you right next to me and I would say, follow my lead. Do whatever I do, okay? And smile the whole time. No matter how it feels, just smile the whole time. And I would start with a side-to-side step clap, right? And you side-to-side step clap with me.
11: Peter,
12: and I'd be
11: do
12: like,
11: it.
12: That's right, Peter. That's what I'm talking about. Here we go. Oh, pump it up. And then next thing you know, the whole room is popping it up.
11: I retroactively, I am very excited and extraordinarily embarrassed. I am like, because that's, I that yeah, that, whoa.
12: That's
11: that is
12: the Jewish way. That's
11: it is,
12: a,
11: well, yes. As, yes.
13: Peter, I'm going to be real with you. I've seen Tiffany, she could make a dreidel spin without... spinning it.
11: She's got that energy.
13: She just, and then it just dreidels
11: this
13: on
11: is
13: out.
11: And you did this for how many years?
12: For 11 years.
11: 11 years.
13: Oh, wow.
14: That was just a It was one? It was one really long bar mitzvah?
13: No.
14: That was...
12: No, I did 500.
11: 500? Oh, my God. Oh,
12: I got flued out.
11: You got flown out. Hold on,
12: no,
11: people.
12: It's flued out now. You flued out. I flued out.
11: Were you flued out in a private jute?
12: No, it was definitely public transportation.
11: Okay, yeah.
14: How come for Wait, don't tell me we didn't flute her in?
11: I should have.
12: He can't afford it. He can't afford it.
13: Blame Trump for that.
11: All right, I gotta. That's sadly true. But you recently had your own bat mitzvah, right?
12: It was a few years ago. Who
11: did you hire? Because we have convinced me of the usefulness of this. Did you hire your own energy producer for your bat mitzvah, or did you handle that yourself?
12: I hired the same company that I used to work for. I hired them, and we brought in younger, more vibrant energy producers. And then like Billy Crystal did my Aaliyah.
11: No kidding.
12: Silverman's sister did. She officiated my whole bat mitzvah. Susan Silverman. Like, it was the most beautiful. It was beautiful.
11: I want to ask you. One of the things I also learned is that during your years of struggle, you still had ambitions. You knew, and you said sometimes in public that you were going to make it. You were going to be big. Now that, well, you have, you became incredibly famous with Girls Trip and many stuff since then. What is the first thing you did when you started making real money?
12: I bought a microscope.
11: A microscope?
12: Yeah, I bought a $359 microscope that took pictures of bacteria, and I could upload those bacteria to Google, and I could find out exactly what it is. To me, okay, so in my mind, it was me developing my relationship with God and just seeing all the things he created. And did you know that some bacteria look just like people?
11: Really? I mean, I thought they were like, some of them were like rod-shaped and some of them were squiggly, but you're saying that you look through that.
12: Yeah, and some of them is ugly as, just ugly. And
11: right.
12: I'm like, oh, God, I see what you was doing. This guy's a bacteria like this, right? Like this candida.
11: And I know that.
12: And I'm just curious about all the stuff God does. Like, that's why I like swimming with sharks and stuff, because you see all the plant life and animal life down there. And you're just like, look how creative he is. He's so creative.
14: That could be your last thought just before one of those sharks eats you.
12: I know, right?
14: You know.
12: But see, here go the thing. Sharks don't really like people like that. That's why they bite them and spit them out, because we too acidic. So as long as I keep drinking soda, girl, I'm good.
11: Tiffany Haddish, it is a joy to talk to you, but we have invited you here to play a game, and this time we are calling it
15: Girls Trip. Meet Girl Strip.
11: You start in Girls Trip, so we're going to ask you about comic strips about girls. Girl strips. Get it?
14: Yeah.
11: Answer.
12: Oh, okay. Oh, I thought it was going to be something else. I'm like,
11: I know.
12: If you're the boy strip. I'm the boy strip club.
11: I bet you do. But no, I wanted to clarify that's what we're doing. We're a weekend show for families.
12: Cool. So here you go. Okay, family show. Let's go.
11: Here, so answer 2 to 3 questions right. You'll win our prize for one of our listeners. Bill, who is Tiffany Haddish playing for?
15: Liz Patterson of Atlanta, Georgia.
11: All right. Here's your first question. The most famous girl strip is, of course, Kathy, that long-running strip about a single woman with issues. Kathy ended its run in 2010, but it left its mark on the comic strip industry. How? A, the strip in which she married her boyfriend Irving was so bad, the phrase marrying Irving now means ruining your comic strip forever. B, whenever a comic strip writer can't think of something for a character to say, they just say ack, like Kathy did. Or C, the highest praise one comic artist can say to another is, I thought I was reading Kathy.
12: Two.
11: You're going to go for B, a comic strip writer can't think of anything for a character to say, they just say ack. No, I'm afraid it was marrying Irving.
14: Really?
11: Marrying Irving, because people believe that completely ruined... That's like the comic strip equivalent of jumping the shark. Here's your next question. The Barbie doll was in part originally inspired by a German newspaper comic strip called Lily. Who was Lily, the character Lily? Was she A, the beautiful wife of an ugly bricklayer named Kenneth, B, a, quote, high-end call girl, or C, a beauty pageant winner who became a surgeon, an astronaut, and an Olympic gymnast?
12: Well, I would like it to be C, but I feel like it's especially when Barbie came out and all of that, and around the time, I would go with A.
11: You're going to go with the beautiful wife of an ugly bricklayer?
12: Wait. So what was the second one?
11: The second one was that Lily, the character on whom Barbie was partially based, was a, quote, high-end call girl.
13: High-end.
11: More of an escort, if you
13: will. Yes.
12: Well, then I'll go with B.
11: You're going to go with B?
12: Because the way her makeup was and stuff, and she always had her boobs out.
11: That's right. You have figured it out. That's what Lily was. So Lily was a... You got it right. Lily was a risque comic for adults in the 50s in Germany, and the company started making dolls of Lily, and the wife of one of the founders of Mattel was in Germany, saw one, and said, hey, I can work with that. All right, here's your last question. The comic strip Little Orphan Annie ended its run in 2010. What was the adorable orphan's fate in the very last Little Orphan Annie comic strip? Was it A, she was being held captive by an Eastern European war criminal? B, she discovered her real parents were the Romanovs, making her heir to the Russian throne? Or C, she instantly aged the 90 years that had passed since the first strip and crumbled into dust?
13: Like Thanos?
11: Very much like Thanos, yes.
12: Okay. What was A again?
11: A again was that she was being held captive by an Eastern European war criminal.
12: Then I'm going to go with she got kidnapped, and that's how they came with the movie Taken.
11: That's exactly right.
14: Wow.
11: In fact, I believe in the final frame of the final strip, Daddy Warbucks is saying into a phone, I have certain skills. In the very last strip, Annie, who, by the way, during her life in the comics was constantly being kidnapped, Annie is being held in Guatemala by a man known as the Butcher of the Balkans. And as far as we know, she is still there.
12: I'm upset. I'm writing a letter.
11: All right. Bill, how did Tiffany Haddish do in our quiz?
15: Are you kidding? She rewrote the quiz.
11: She's a winner in everything. You have brought the energy in this little right.
13: Peter, I told you.
11: You told me. And you did not exaggerate.
15: There she is. She's still going.
11: She's still going.
14: Brian was your advance man, Tiffany.
11: Yes, it's true. Tiffany Haddish is an Emmy and Grammy winner. You can see her in her new show, Tiffany Haddish Goes Off. It is streaming on Peacock now. If it is a quarter as fun as talking to her in real life, it will be amazing. Tiffany Haddish, thank you so much
12: for
11: being with us. You're the best.
12: Appreciate y'all. Thank you.
11: Bye-bye.
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10: From NPR and WBEZ Chicago, this is Wait, Wait, Don't Tell Me, the NPR News Quiz. I'm Bill Curtis, and here is your host at the Studebaker Theater in the Fine Arts Building in Chicago, Peter Sagal.
11: Thank you, Bill. Thanks, everyone. Thank you so much. So we are spending the week preparing for summer, getting a base layer for our tans, and working on finally achieving that beach body.
10: Did you know they make suit jackets with matching Speedos?
11: So while we desperately hit the gym, here's some more delightful interviews from the past year to entertain you. In October of last year, we all went to Hawaii, where we talked to one of the great living masters of that island's traditional instrument, the ukulele.
10: Peter's first question to Taimane: how the hell do you pronounce ukulele?
1: Ukulele.
11: Ukulele.
1: Uku.
11: Ukulele. Lele.
1: You got it.
11: How about if you give it the appropriate, respectful name, and I just continue to screw it up? Because that's...
1: You know, we could do that for probably like 10 to 15 minutes.
11: We can do that. We can do that. That's really great. So you, and I mentioned this, started playing the ukulele at a very young age, right?
1: Yes, I started when I was 5. And it was just the instrument that I grew up learning how to express myself.
11: Right.
1: And I so happen to love classical music, metal music, but it's all played on this.

0: Train was on the streets of Waikiki.
1: Yeah.
0: And so I got to meet Uncle Don. I like to call him Uncle Don.
1: Sure.
2: I like to call him Uncle Don.
0: Right? Uncle Don.
3: Oh, my
0: and
3: gosh.
0: He really, you know, he took me under his wing and, you know, really showed me the ropes of how much it takes to put on a show.
1: Right.
0: And so I was with him for 5 years until his passing, and he really just introduced me to Waikiki, and then from there I started touring all over the world because the ukulele, everyone loves the ukulele.
1: That's
0: all over
1: absolutely
0: the world.
1: True. That's absolutely true. So it is true that one of the things you've done is you've really expanded people's understanding of what a ukulele can do, and I was hoping you could kind of demonstrate, because you're known, for example, for some remarkable covers. You just put out a cover of Joni Mitchell's Big Yellow Taxi.
0: I did.
1: Right?
0: Mm-hmm.
1: And so is there like anything like people would not expect to hear somebody play really well on a ukulele that you love to play for them?
0: Yes. I'm just going to go ahead and play it.
1: Go ahead.
4: And for those of you...
3: Yes.
4: For those of you listening at home, this could be any of the panelists. You can't see this.
1: Yeah.
2: Yeah.
1: All right. Here we go.

0: Christina.
1: Yeah. Wow. That's amazing.
2: I was...
3: Phantom?
2: Yeah.
1: I
2: was a little bit rusty, but once I got going...
1: I'm a little rusty. I thought you were going to do, like, smoke on the water or something, but no. Can you do that?
2: Hey.
3: Yeah. Yeah. Yes, Stairway.
1: Wow. Well, Taimane, we have asked you here to play a game we're calling...
4: Mini Guitar Meet Mini Golf.
1: So,
0: okay.
1: You like smaller instruments. We thought we'd ask you about the tiny version of golf, miniature golf. Answer 2 out of 3 questions correctly, you'll win our prize for one of our listeners. Also, who is Taimane playing for?
4: Jim Joplin of Lawton, Oklahoma.
1: All right.
0: All right, Oklahoma.
1: And you know, they just love the ukulele in Oklahoma. So here's your first question.
0: Okay.
1: Most historians agree that miniature golf was invented in Scotland in the 1860s for one very specific reason. What was it? A, it was made for women who weren't allowed to play real golf because it was considered improper for them to raise their arms above their shoulders. B, a local aristocrat said, love the game, but can we do without all that walking? Or C, so a notorious sports gambler could win a bet that he could finish a whole round of golf in half an hour.
0: Oh, gosh. You know, I'm not much of a walker myself, so I would love to say B. Maybe not the vibe.
1: No.
0: It's not the vibe.
2: Yeah.
0: You know, there's other... You know, I'm just getting this feeling of A.
1: It's A. Yeah.
0: Thanks, you guys.
1: Apparently, back in Victorian Scotland, you couldn't have ladies scandalizing society by showing their pits.
3: When in doubt, go with misogyny.
1: Exactly. Always.
0: Got it.
1: All right, that was very good. Now, back in the early days, mini golf courses used to be different than they are today. How so? Was it A, instead of mechanical obstacles like windmills, children were hired to leap onto the course and swat away your ball? B, instead of hitting your ball into the mouth of a fake clown in the last hole, you do it to a real clown? Or C, instead of turf, the surfaces were made of goat hair dyed green?
0: You know, I just keep getting these.

0: feelings.
1: Finally, vibes. These feelings.
0: Vibes.
1: Where does it come?
0: You know,
1: the spirit of aloha.
0: You know, I'm going to go with, like, the ocean, like the sea.
1: The sea. Wise choice being this being Hawaii. Yes, it was sea. Dyed goat hair was the surface of choice. This was before AstroTurf, of course. Last question. You can play thousands of mini-golf courses around the world, including in some unusual places, like which of these? On the lip of a volcano in Stromboli, Italy, with real lava providing some of the obstacles.
2: Ooh.
1: B, 400 feet underground in an abandoned Transylvanian salt mine. Or C, on the roof of the second tallest building in Dubai, where if your ball goes out of bounds, it really goes out of bounds.
0: I'm going to go with B.
1: You're going to go with the Transylvanian salt mine. You're right.
0: Ah!
1: It is called...
3: Wow.
1: It is called Salina Turda, and it's got a whole amusement park down there along with the mini-golf. It's the most popular underground tourist attraction in the world.
2: What's it called?
1: Salina Turda. No smart remarks, Paula. Also, how did Taimane do on our quiz?
4: She's got the vibes. 3 out of 3.
0: Oh.
1: There you go. Yeah. Taimane is a singer, songwriter, and one of the world's most celebrated ukulele players. For tour dates, head to taimane.com/live. Taimane. Taimane, everybody, give it up. So when we went to Hawaii, we, of course, took a plane. But champion long-distance swimmer Becca Mann saved on baggage fees and swam there.
5: In addition to swimming across the Maui Channel and back, Becca is a 2-time national champion in the 10-kilometer swim. And when she joined us last year, guest host Daguide Forsad asked her what spending that much time in the water does to a person.
0: You know, one of the things that I thought about, like, when thinking about these adventures that you go on, is that you're in the water for a really, really, really long time. So what are some of the weird kind of physical side effects of this kind of swimming?
6: So when you're in salt water, you will start swelling. So, like, about 9 hours in, my nostrils were swollen together, and then... When I got out of the water, my uvula was hanging onto the back of my tongue, and I couldn't swallow for the rest of the day. It was disgusting.
0: Oh, God. This is where I pretend to really know what a uvula is.
6: It hangs in the back of your throat.
0: Oh, yeah. Got you. Either way, I sense that this is bad. This again kind of conjures the question of, like, why do you do this to yourself? But what is your, like... What's your big goal now? I mean, you've already done so much. Is there another, like, a record you want to set?
6: Yeah, so I actually took 5 years off of swimming. That was, like, the last thing that I wanted to do with my career because I just narrowly missed my third Olympic team, and I didn't want to end on a failure. So I love swimming, and I figured, why not just see how long I can love swimming for in one period? And then after that, took 5 years off, and I was just really missing swimming. So I got back into it a year ago and then made the national team again after 5 months of training. So
1: wow.
6: I'm hoping
1: that
6: thank you.
7: Daddy behavior.
6: Now I'm just kind of taking it 6 months by 6 months and seeing what happens from there. And as long as I keep enjoying getting into the pool every day to train, I'm going to keep sticking with it.
8: When you're in the open water, are there people that are, like, watching you or tracking you in some ways? You're not completely by yourself, right?
6: Yeah, so there was a kayak that was probably, like, 5 to 10 feet away from me the whole time, and then a boat that would stay, like, 200 meters ahead. And then every, like, 20 minutes, I'd swim up to the boat. And my mom was actually on the boat, and she was violently seasick the whole time.
8: Oh,
6: she was not happy. She said, never doing this again. And she'd throw me a feed. We call them feeds. They're basically just, like, liquid fuel. Mm-hmm. So, like, a Gatorade with, like, some sort of energy gel melted into it. So, I wasn't fully alone, even though, like, I couldn't touch the boat. Nobody was allowed to touch me because then you're disqualified if that happens. But there were people nearby in case I needed help or anything.
7: Okay, so there were people nearby. My question is, what's the most incredible thing you've seen in the open ocean? Because I won't be going. I need to live vicariously through you.
6: I think I've seen three sharks, and I really love sharks. All of them were, it was two black tip reef sharks and then one white tip reef shark. And I think that they're just such beautiful creatures. All of them were, like, very peaceful. And, yeah, I love all the animals.
7: They're probably surprised to see you.
0: Yeah.
7: Girl, what are you doing at my house?
0: Oh, yeah, they have a real reputation for being peaceful. So that's...
6: Those ones in particular. I met some nice ones.
0: Well, so speaking of, like, fish, have you ever, like, had a relationship with a fish in the style of my octopus teacher?
6: I can't say that I have.
0: I mean, are you open to that?
6: You know what? I'm open to everything. We'll see. We'll see where life takes me.
0: Do you ever, like, swim in a hotel pool and just, like, casually do laps but also smoke everybody and show off?
6: Definitely. I think both. Depending on what kind of mood I'm in.
0: Oh, Becca, man. Well, we've actually asked you here to play a game. We're calling...
2: Thanks for joining us.
0: So, you know all
6: about...
0: Oh, no is right. You know all about open water. So we're going to ask you about closed water, aquariums. Answer 2 out of 3 questions correctly, and you'll win our prize for one of our listeners, the voice of any of us, on their voicemail. Bill, who is Becca playing for?
5: Ryan Campbell of Houston, Texas.
0: All right.
6: All right. I won't let you down, Ryan.
0: Here's your first question. The San Antonio Aquarium has a touch tank, which can provide guests with unique experiences like which of these? Is it A, an archer fish spitting water directly into your boyfriend's eye? Is it B, an octopus grabbing your 6-year-old by the arm and trying to climb out of the tank to get the rest of her? Or is it C, the can you handle a lionfish sting challenge?
6: I'm going to say C, just because I don't know if the aquarium would be able to get away with the first two.
0: Oh, it is B. They got away with an octopus grabbing a kid. Don't worry. The kid is fine. And it only took 3 adults armed with ice packs to make the octopus let go. All right. Here's your next question. The San Antonio Aquarium had another situation in 2018. When one of their sharks went missing. Fortunately, they were able to track it down quickly because security footage showed what? Was it A, one shark was hiding on the bottom of its tank while another shark buried it in the sand? Was it B, the shark jumping a barrier into the beluga whale tank where it was now playing with a whale like they were best friends? Or was it C, 2 people lifting the shark out of its tank, putting it in a baby stroller, and walking out of the aquarium?
6: Okay, I feel like it could be any of these 3 things.
0: Okay.
6: C seems like it would be the most fun, so I'm going to go with C.
0: You're right, it is C.
8: Oh my God. Yes.
0: I can't believe you got that. Recovered the shark from the guy who wanted it for the, quote, extensive aquarium habitat in his garage. I really see a lot of myself in that guy. All right, here's your last question. According to a 2017 interview, when the sharks at one aquarium wouldn't mate, the staff solved the issue by doing what? Was it A, piping salt and peppers, push it into the enclosure on a loop? Was it B, putting jasmine oil into their water as an aphrodisiac? Or was it C, putting lipstick on the female shark?
6: What's the audience thinking?
3: A.
6: A? Okay, I can't say no to that then. It has to be A.
0: Oh my God, that's right! Push It is a cross-species sexy song.
8: Wow.
0: Bill, how did Becca do on our quiz?
5: Well, she did swim a very long way. So we're going to call her a winner, 2 out of 3.
4: Yeah.
0: All right.
6: I think we could call call the audience the true winner, though.
0: Well, Becca Mann is a champion open water swimmer and a writer. Becca Mann, thank you so much for joining us on Wait, Wait, Don't Tell Me.
6: Thank you for having me. This is so much fun.
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16: 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I'm Bill Curtis, and here is your host at the Studebaker Theater in the Fine Arts Building in Chicago, Peter Sagal.
1: Thank you, Bill. Thank you, everybody. Hey, if you want to come see us in person, we're here most weeks at the Studebaker Theater in downtown Chicago. You can catch us on the road as well. We'll be in Milwaukee, Wisconsin on July 9th. And in Sonoma, California, on July 30th. For tickets and information to all our live events, go to nprpresents.org. Right now, Bill and I are busy getting the playlist just right for NPR's annual beach limbo party.
8: Everybody is surprised by how low I can go.
1: But I'm going to be honest with you. I hope our panelists are spending their week off studying the news, because apparently some of them haven't figured out that when they appear in our show, I might ask them about it. Here's some of our panelists covering up for their ignorance by being funny. Eugene, don't be alarmed, but this week we were assured that your airplane is not actually outdated and old just because it still has what?
17: No engine?
1: No, that would be a problem. That,
17: oh, okay.
1: You should be alarmed.
17: That it still has a no smoking sign?
1: Close. Not only does it have no smoking signs, which it shouldn't have because nobody smokes in airplanes, but it also seems to have still what?
17: Oh, the ashtrays?
1: Ashtrays,
17: oh,
1: yes.
17: Wow.
1: People have been seeing ashtrays in the lavatories of planes and thinking, oh my God, how old is this plane, right? You think, oh no, was this plane built in the 60s? And then you think about how well us people who were built in the 60s are holding together right now, and you start to panic. But you can relax. The Washington Post reported this week that the FAA still requires that all airplane bathrooms still have ashtrays. That way they can guarantee that the dirtiest thing in there is not the toilet seat.
18: Why do they have them?
1: The idea is,
18: you're not allowed to smoke on airplanes. And they tell you when you know they give the announcement, if you smoke in, there's smoke detectors in the bathrooms. If you smoke in there, it's a crime. Don't do it. But what if somebody does anyway? And they want to make sure that if somebody does break the law and lights a cigarette in there, they want a safe, fireproof place for them to put the cigarette besides a trash can, say, full of paper. Mm. And you especially don't want them flushing them down the toilet because that blue stuff in there, that's leftover jet fuel.
17: Wow. So then what happens to the cocaine that I have in there?
18: Well...
19: You can snort that right off the toilet seat.
18: Yeah. Also, people are upset.
4: About a lot.
18: It's true.
17: Yeah.
18: Actually, I wasn't even a question. People are upset. No, people are upset in Thailand after a parade there went by this museum full of priceless cultural artifacts. And then what happened?
4: They broke in and stole.
18: No. I'll give you a hint. We don't know why they routed the annual subwoofer celebration parade by the National Museum of Tippy Objects.
19: Oh, wow.
4: Yes. I grew up in the South, and dudes would have these woofers in their cars.
18: Yep.
4: And they drive by, and they rattle every dish, every window in your house. And so they just rattled those artifacts and destroyed them.
18: That's exactly what happened. The loud music from the parade shattered priceless artifacts. The parade celebrates this particular province's unique contributions to Thai culture, including rod hay, which is the relatively recent tradition of modifying cars and trucks with, yes, super powerful loudspeakers. Okay, bad enough, but why did the parade also follow those with floats filled with those sopranos singing so high they shatter glass? The noise was so loud it knocked several priceless pieces of historical pottery off their shelves onto the floor where they shattered. What's the problem? Now there are a bunch more objects, and they're much more reasonably priced.
19: Yeah, I was going to say, they were priceless before, now they have a price.
18: Exactly. Now we know. Capitalism.
19: Four for a dollar.
18: I think it's great. More destructive parades. I want to see, like, a Macy's Thanksgiving Day parade where a wind gust makes Snoopy take out the entire Metropolitan Museum.
19: You know what?
18: What?
19: Something close. I used to have this picture that I got from a newspaper, and I had it on my notebook for the longest time. It was one time at the Macy's Day Parade. You know, they had an underdog inflatable.
18: Yeah.
19: And he had like a menacing look, like his eyebrows were.
18: Yes.
19: You know, and he was pointing, and a gust of wind caught it, and it went like towards people, and the people scattered.
18: Sure.
19: And it was such a great. So that's actually. I mean, it didn't destroy a museum, but well, I do feel it's a similar story, and that's why I told it.
18: Yeah.
20: Katie, according to the New York Times, contrary to the popular belief held by many pet owners, all dogs are what?
21: Oh. The popular belief is that they're all lovely, so I would say me. What are we even asking me for, Tom? All dogs are destined for hell?
20: I'll give you a hint. Maybe it'll narrow it down. These are the creatures that literally chase their own tails.
21: So actually they're all really dumb?
20: Yes, dumb.
21: Hell yeah. I knew that. I knew that about my dog.
17: Yeah, mine too.
21: Mine's very dumb, and she's loud about it.
17: Yeah.
20: The New York Times wants you to know your dog is most likely not a genius. Which is weird, because they're always trying to get my dog to sign up for the Wordle. Opening word, grr. Josh.
17: Yes.
20: You have a pug.
17: I do.
20: Smart or dumb?
17: Dumb. She's so dumb. We bought her a step so that she can hop up onto the couch, because the couch cushion's kind of high. She sits on the step and is like, come on, get me the rest of the way.
20: I have a pug, too.
17: Is your pug smart?
20: No. No. So dumb. So dumb. What does your dog smell like? Your pug smell like?
17: She doesn't smell great.
20: Mine has a very distinct smell. I want to know if this is just a pug thing.
17: Is it, because we've had moments of the Frito smell.
20: Frito!
17: Yeah.
20: Yes.
21: That's all dogs,
22: that's all
21: I think.
22: Dogs.
21: Yeah, my dog smells like Fritos too.
20: Yeah. You smell like Fritos. You're like, this dog isn't that bright. And then you smell him and you're like, I just want to meet your face.
23: It's my
2: tail wagging, my tongue is almost dragging, I just can't keep bragging, hey, I'm a ducky dog.
1: Finally, Lucy Dacus is one of the most popular singer-songwriters working today, both on her own and with the supergroup Boy Genius. When she joined us in December, I asked her if it was true that she put out her first record as a favor to a friend.
7: Yeah, he had a school project to do, and my friend was working at Reba McEntire's studio.
1: Yeah.
7: And he was like, no one's scheduled on this Saturday, should we sneak in? And so the whole record, we recorded it in one day, illegally. Well, I don't know if it's illegal, but without approval.
1: Right. And I guess the first question is, did he get a good grade?
7: I never asked him that.
1: Really? he didn't fail and have to have you record another record, did he?
7: Yeah, and that's what Historian is.
1: Yeah, exactly. Yeah. Exactly. That was the second project.
7: Yeah.
1: That's an amazing story. You started playing guitar, I'm told, at 12 years old?
7: I would say the correct answer is yes.
1: The correct answer is yes. I like the fact that you're already getting to the quiz aspect. That's good.
7: I'm not very... I'm still, like, not the best at guitar. I feel like guitar at that time was hardly listenable.
1: Really? But you're actually quite an accomplished guitarist. You were on a list of one of the greatest of all time, I saw.
7: Yeah.
1: Yeah.
0: Wow. Yeah.
1: Do you remember, I'm always curious about this, artists like yourself, like, what your first songs were like when you first wrote a song. Do you remember what it was?
7: I had a song called Stupid Cupid, which was, like, why won't Cupid come to me? I was probably like 7 years old.
0: What?
1: Yeah, I know.
0: You were already like pining for a partner at seven?
7: Yes.
1: Stupid,
7: yeah.
1: Stupid,
7: I mean,
1: Cupid.
7: I also had a song that was about people who are upset when someone cheats on them, but it is probably their fault because why would they cheat on you if you weren't hard to be with? Wait. Again, I was probably like 8 years old.
0: Oh my goodness.
1: Wow. You were eight yeah. years old. And
0: what
1: you
0: was
1: were...
0: happening at your elementary school?
7: I'm glad I don't remember.
1: Yeah. You also, in your early days before you recorded that school project and began to become very popular, you worked at I didn't even know that these still existed within a young person's lifetime, but a photo processing shop in Richmond, where you grew up?
7: Mm-hmm.
1: Wow.
7: Richmond Camera.
1: Richmond
7: Thank
1: Camera.
7: You.
1: Did that experience inspire any of your writing?
7: Well, it was so mindless, and it was 8 hours a day, and so I would sit and do my, like, da-da-da-da-da-da-da-da, and then I had a pad of paper, and I would write songs, and I'd get home, and I'd get on the guitar, and I'd write, like, a song a day at that time, which is not, like, what I do anymore.
1: Wow. Have you considered, I mean, you seem to be nostalgic for when you were that productive. Have you considered taking on, like, a mindless day job again just to reignite the creative spirit?
7: Yeah, I think you're being funny, but I'm not. I
1: really?
7: I definitely thought about that. Yeah. Yeah. I'm ready.
1: You're ready. Somebody hire this woman for drudge work so she can reach like the photo, heights of productivity.
22: The photo counter at Walgreens. I think that's exactly how you dress.
7: Why not?
1: In 2019, you released a song on certain holidays throughout the year, and then put out a record of them all called Holidays. And I love this record. How did you decide which holidays to do?
7: The real truth is that I had recorded a bunch of things for no reason because it's fun to do. And I was like, when are these going to see the world? And so I realized that some of them had like a holiday aspect. Others, I kind of could make it up. Like Dancing in the Dark, we just said that Bruce Springsteen's birthday is a holiday. which I stand by.
1: Right.
7: And then, like, In the Air Tonight, like, that was kind of eerie, so we did it for Halloween.
1: I also wanted to ask, as you say, one of the holidays, Bruce Springsteen's birthday, and you do think that's a holiday? You were a big fan, right?
7: It was in my house growing up. I mean, it was written out. We had, like, a big calendar in the kitchen where we put, like, you know, basketball practice, church, Bruce Springsteen's birthday.
0: Wow.
23: Please tell me you called it. Please tell me you called it the Springsteen.
7: The Springsteen? Yeah. You're a genius. That's crazy. I have to call my dad. Yeah.
1: I saw a picture of you with Springsteen. So you did meet him, right?
0: Did you tell him? Did you tell him about the Springsteen?
7: No.
0: Oh.
1: What?
7: I already knew. Like, I'm not that like phased when I meet people, but he like is.
1: Yeah.
7: So important to my dad and to me. And I, like, showed up at a friend's birthday party and, like, saw him and I was like, I need to go. I'm about to make a fool of myself. And so I was crying at the bar to a friend. I was like, this is weird and I should go. And so then I turned around and he was right there. And he actually, like, knew me and knew my music already. So I was just like, I think you're the best. I, like, yeah, and he was very gracious, and he seems to be, like, the guy that you want him to be, which is not always true.
18: It's always so true. Well, Lucy Dacus, it is a pleasure to talk to you, and we have invited you here to play a game we're calling
4: Boy Genius Meet Boy Geniuses.
18: So your band is called Boy Genius, so we're going to ask you three questions about geniuses who are also boys. Answer two out of three. Well, you're rolling your eyes. I did warn you earlier it would be dumb. I mean, you can
7: I feel like you can genius be, is opposite of dumb. So
18: okay,
7: let's
18: yeah,
7: go.
18: Are. Let's go. All right, I appreciate that. Was very charitable. Okay. So as I was saying, answer two to three questions correctly, and you'll win our prize for one of our listeners. Also, who is Lucy playing for?
4: Kimberly Ramos of Chicago, Illinois.
18: All right. Here's your first question. Math genius Suborno Bari started at NYU last fall at the age of 12. When a reporter asked him, do you sometimes wonder at the fact that you're only 12? What was his response? A, quote, why wonder at that when there's dark matter to wonder about? B, quote, not really, I've seen my birth certificate. Or C, quote, yes, mainly when my classmates go to a bar without me.
7: I'm going to say the second option. I think it's two.
18: You are right.
7: Or
18: it
7: B.
18: was B, yes. He was. He said, yes, I've seen my birth certificate. He is a math genius. He can count to 12. All right. Here's your next question. Doogie Howser was a fictional boy genius who, in the show, completed med school at the age of 14. But the actor who played him, Neil Patrick Harris, was not a medical prodigy. So how did he get through the scenes where he had to spout a lot of medical jargon while performing surgery? Was it A, he recorded each big word just one at a time, and then the editors would just cut away to the nurses a lot to make it sound like he was saying it all at once? B, he put a card with his lines written on them inside the surgical wound he was supposed to be operating on? Or C, the actor playing the patient on the operating table would whisper the lines to him, taking advantage of the fact you couldn't see his mouth under a oxygen mask?
7: I'm going to say B because...
18: You're going to say B. You're right.
7: Yes.
18: It was...
7: Yay!
18: All right. Here is your last question. Get this right, you'll be perfect. Boy geniuses from around the country were once invited to participate in a game show called Our Little Genius, where prodigies answered nearly impossible questions in the pursuit of winning $500,000. But the show, the recorded, never aired. Why? A, the network had said, people already feel dumb watching game shows. Now we're going to make them feel dumber. B, the phone-a-friend feature failed when every single contestant asked, does my mom count? Or C, it was shut down when it was revealed the kids weren't actually geniuses. Producers were just feeding them the answers right before they filmed.
7: I feel like we live in the world of C.
18: We do, sadly. It is a fallen world that we live in, and you are correct. It was C. The whole thing was a scam. It was never broadcast. Also, how did Lucy do in our quiz?
4: She did great. 3 out of 3.
18: Well done.
7: Great.
18: Lucy Dacus is a singer-songwriter and 1/3 of the supergroup Boy Genius. Her new album, Forever is a Feeling, is out now. Lucy Dacus, thank you so much for joining us on Wait, Wait, Don't Tell
7: Me. Thank you for having me.
18: It was a pleasure to talk to you. Take care.
7: Likewise.
18: Bye-bye. That's it for our Spring is the Best Time to Prepare for Summer edition. We'll be back next week with beautiful new tan lines. 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Doug Berman, Benevolent Overlord. Philip Gotica writes our limericks. Our public address announcer is Paul Friedman. BJ Lederman composed our theme. 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Special thanks, as always, to Monica Hickey. Peter Gwynn is helping us get sunscreen in that hard-to-reach spot on our backs. Our visual host is Emma Choi. Our ops manager is Jasira Vardak. Technical direction is from Lorna White. Our CFO is Colin Miller. Our production manager is Robert Newhouse. Our senior producer is Ian Chillog, and the executive producer of Wait, Wait, Don't Tell Me. That's Mike Danforth. Thanks to everybody you heard on this week's show. That would be all our panelists, all our fabulous guests, our guest scorekeeper, Alzo Slade, and guest host, Nagin Farsad. And of course, Bill Curtis. And thanks to all of you for listening. I'm Peter Sagal, and we'll see you next week. This is NPR.
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1: Hey, y'all. Sam Sanders here today on my show with KCRW, comedian and actor Margaret Cho.
2: Laughter is an unexpected breath of air that you take that you didn't realize you were going to take.
1: Yes.
2: Because you're confronted by a different kind of thinking that is so unexpected that you have to pause and take a breath.
1: The legendary comedian breaks down why she is still optimistic about the entertainment industry and the country.
2: I am ultimately very optimistic about society. I do believe in the pendulum swing and that it will swing back to a place of rationality and sanity and democracy. And I think with that, we'll also see comedy go that way.
1: All that coming up this hour after these headlines.
3: Live from NPR News in Washington, I'm Nora Rahm. Congressional Democrats are praising federal court decisions to block President Trump's nearly $2 billion anti-weaponization fund. NPR's Carrie Johnson reports two different judges are casting doubt about whether that fund is legal.
4: Maryland Democrat Jamie Raskin says the court actions are, quote, magnificent for the rule of law. A federal judge in Virginia is temporarily blocking the Trump administration from taking any steps to dole out taxpayer money to people who claim to be victimized by the justice system. Critics worry Capitol rioters who attacked police on January 6th and other MAGA allies could be in line to collect from that anti-weaponization fund. A different federal judge in Florida is asking President Trump for answers about the settlement, which was announced hours after he agreed to drop a lawsuit against the IRS. The judge wants to know if the deal amounted to collusion and a fraud on the court. Carrie Johnson, NPR News, Washington.
3: In another decision announced yesterday, a federal judge has ordered that only an act of Congress can name the John F. Kennedy Center for Performing Arts after anyone else, and President Trump's name must be removed. President Trump's doctor recommends he lose weight and exercise more. But as NPR's Franco Ordonez reports, the doctor also says the president is in excellent health.
5: President Trump, who turns 80 in June, remains fully fit to carry out all his duties as commander-in-chief. According to a medical report released late on Friday by the White House, it says Trump is in, quote, excellent health, demonstrating strong cardiac, pulmonary, neurological, and overall physical function. This was Trump's third trip to Walter Reed National Military Medical Center in the past year. The White House characterized Tuesday's visit as a routine annual physical, but Trump's age, swollen ankles, and bruised hands have raised questions about his health. Dr. Sean Barbabella, physician to the president, wrote that Trump had some, quote, slight lower leg swelling, but that the swelling had improved from last year. Franco Ordonez, NPR News.
3: The head of the World Health Organization is visiting the Democratic Republic of Congo to lend his support to those fighting an outbreak of Ebola. Tedros Adhanom Ghebreyesus is also seeking help from the rest of the world.
6: Ask the international community to increase their support so the health workers get the supplies, the protective measures they need, and they are protected. Because, you know, without health workers, it will be very difficult then to help.
3: This particular version of Ebola spreads rapidly and has no known treatment or vaccine. This is NPR News in Washington. Defense Secretary Pete Hegseth is in Singapore, where he's attending a defense conference attended by Pacific leaders, diplomats, and top security officials. He told the gathering that it is still an American priority that China is not allowed to dominate the Indo-Pacific. Hegseth also urged Asian allies to increase their spending on defense. As the globe heats up, people are finding ways to adapt, especially in places unaccustomed to high temperatures. After Britain's capital experienced record-breaking heat this past week, officials are launching a special map. Vicky Barker reports from London.
7: The Cool Spaces Map, as it's being called, will show people where to find free air-conditioned spaces in London, ranging from the Royal Opera House and Imperial War Museum to churches, community centers, and libraries. Icons also identify free drinking water fountains and show where tree canopies provide shade. The map goes live on Monday, just in time, forecasters say, for temperatures to fall back to the more seasonable 60s. But it will be updated through September, reflecting the reality that once rare 90-degree days are becoming an ever more frequent occurrence in the English summer. For NPR News, I'm Vicky Barker in London.
3: Soccer's World Cup gets underway in a few weeks with the U.S., Canada, and Mexico hosting. Today, U.S. officials announced that Tim Ream will be the captain of the men's national team. He says this is a dream come true. I'm Noor Rahm, NPR News in Washington.
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1: Hey, y'all, it's the Sam Sanders Show from KCRW, all about the things that entertain us. Thank you so much for listening. Question: have you ever thought deeply about the relationship between laughter and breath? I had not until this week, until my guest this episode told me her theory of laughter and breath.
2: Laughter is the unexpected breath that you take that ensures the next moment of life. So it's the ultimate expression of hope. Breath is hope.
1: That is comedian Margaret Cho. And I got to tell you, just about every minute of my chat with her was that good. We talked about everything. The state of comedy, that recent Kevin Hart roast, the industry shift to the right and towards the manosphere, which is a big theme of Margaret's new comedy tour, Cholagarchy. We also spent a lot of time in this chat on Margaret's journey. She told me all about the 2 years she spent in rehab and how comedy helped her get through it all. You will hear reference to a dog in this conversation because Margaret's chihuahua, Lucia, was here for the chat. All right, let's get into it. You've become one of those people in the industry where you're like this comedic auntie or mother to so many. I will talk with comics, of course, Asian American comics, but all types of comics.
2: Yeah.
1: And they talk about you.
2: That's so nice.
1: You know this, though,
2: right? I do. Well, I mean, they're my children, you know? Like, I do feel, I mean, that's my legacy. You know, all of these wonderful comedians and musicians and different kinds of artists who saw me and thought, oh, I could do that. I guess if she's doing it, I could do it. Mm-hmm. So I mean, I adore that. I think it's so wonderful.
1: Yeah. There are some people who make it in whatever respective field who don't do that, who aren't sharing, who aren't caring, who aren't helping the others. What do you think it is about you that lets you be good at this and be good at, you know, caring for the next generation?
2: Well, I think I think it's really sometimes people feel like they got to get theirs.
1: Yeah.
2: They got to get theirs. I mean, what if that somebody like them appears on the scene, they feel maybe not threatened, but like they've got to secure their position.
1: Oh yeah.
2: You know, and make sure and feel very proprietary over that. And I understand that too. I mean, that makes sense, of course. But I also think what I look at it as, when people are sort of when they come on the scene, they're different. They're queer. They're Asian American. They're funny. They're just unique in the same sort of way that maybe I'm unique. I'm like, oh my God. Then it's just an extension of me. So
1: yeah,
2: I look at they're still doing my work. Like I'm such an egomaniac. I'm like, oh girl, that's me though.
1: Yeah.
2: It's still, you're yeah. you're me.
1: Yeah.
2: And I feel like, oh, I've got to do what I can to support them. And then, of course, I'm always hitting them up for work.
1: Oh, yeah.
2: And jobs. And, you okay. know, like, I'm always making sure that, like, don't you need a mother in that scene? You need somebody uh-huh. to be your parent, a parental figure. And so, you know, it's, I just love it. But yeah, I definitely have come across people who are very proprietary
1: yeah.
2: over
1: yeah.
2: Their position and their legacy. And, you know, I get it. You know, people approach this industry in their own way and they have to do what they need to because it's tough. It's hard on your ego.
1: Yeah.
2: It's hard on your sense of self because a lot of us get our self-esteem from yeah. what we perceive the world as understanding us,
1: mm-hmm.
2: you know?
1: Yeah.
2: And so when somebody comes along, somebody younger, fresher,
1: yeah.
2: better, because they have what you've done to build on. So they're yeah. standing on your shoulders. So it's infinitely better.
1: You know, speaking of this scarcity mindset and people feeling like there is competition if someone else like them is in the room, I feel like that is particularly heightened for creators of color
2: yeah.
1: and for queer creators.
2: Yeah.
1: Because still to this day, in many situations, these big networks, studios, operations, they actually only want one of us in the room.
2: It's true. They want to pit us against each other. And that's really to the detriment of all of us and our own unity.
1: Oh, yeah.
2: And the realization that what we give, we share. And it's wonderful. Mm-hmm. Like there was a thing that I saw where Cardi B brought Little Kim. Onto her stage, you know, and uh-huh. it was in her most recent tour, and it was so electric, and they were wearing the same, like, really grand, like, big neckline that, not a neckline, it was like, I don't know, it looked like a throne, but it was a coat, yeah. and they were wearing the same coat, and they were walking along and sharing in this legacy of mm-hmm. what they were about, and it was such a marked contrast between that and somebody like Nicki Minaj, who couldn't do that. And I think the inability of Nicki Minaj to share that is mm-hmm. is to her detriment.
1: Oh, yeah.
2: You know, because her impact, it's undeniable.
1: Oh, yeah.
2: Yet she has such a proprietary grasp on it that it, like, flips through her fingers.
1: Oh, yeah. And I think that a lot of people think they have to fight for their own, get their own, because there's only a pie this big and I got to get my slice of or all of it.
2: Yeah.
1: But in actuality, when you work with other like-minded people, you make a bigger pie.
2: Right.
1: You make more pies.
2: Then it's all pie. Then it's the house of pies. Then it's all pie. It's you're making coconut cream and you're, yes. you know, you're making some French silk and you're but part of their tenacity and their need to grasp onto it is also the key to their success in a lot of ways too. So yeah. it's hard to separate, like, what makes them a great artist is their need to hang on to what makes them great, but mm-hmm. also to be able to release it. It shows a generosity of spirit that shows how great of an artist you really are
1: yeah.
2: and a confidence in that. But it's hard on the barbs. This year it's been really, I don't think.
1: Are you a barb?
2: Well,
1: or were you used to be a barb?
2: I was a barb and I
1: Same.
2: Feel like, you know.
1: It has been a journey.
2: This year, I don't think any fandom has suffered as much.
1: Girl. It's bad. I'm like, now I'm like, I don't know if I can play her music anymore, but I miss it.
2: I miss it. Like, I miss it.
1: The best wake up in the morning, get it going song ever is maybe Bees in the Trap.
2: Oh, yes.
1: It gets the people moving.
2: But I also adore all of the other wonderful artists that have come too. And then I love the generosity of somebody like Megan Thee Stallion or somebody Cardi B. Cardi B in particular.
1: Yeah.
2: Who's incredibly generous and who has learned, I think, mm-hmm. from her battles with Nicki.
1: Oh, yeah. Oh, yeah.
2: You know.
1: I love it. Was there ever a Margaret Cho battle in your world?
2: No. I don't think so.
1: Yeah.
2: I mean, everybody that's come along that I feel like was inspired by me, I absolutely adore and worship. And, like, the first time that I saw Ali Wong, the special that really broke, the Baby Cobra.
14: I think feminism is the worst thing that ever happened to women. Our job used to be no job. We had it so good.
2: It was the first time I had seen another Asian American woman do a comedy special. And it was like, oh, wow, finally, entertainment for me. Mm-hmm. Like, now I can take a seat and watch this amazing artist do her thing, and I can be inspired. So it was really, you know, for me, the thing that made it all worthwhile. Like, oh, wow, I see my impact now, and I see this other person taking it even further, doing even better.
1: Yeah.
2: And
1: yeah.
2: I love it.
1: I love it, too. I was in preparation for this chat. I had to work to find it, but I rewatched the pilot of your ABC series, All-American Girl.
16: So how's things going with you and Kyle?
17: Okay. If nothing else, it drives my mom crazy.
16: What is it with you and her?
17: It's a never-ending cycle. She finds fault in something I do, so I do something else to upset her even more. She comes down on me for that, and it starts all over again. It's sick, and yet there's something almost beautiful in the dysfunction of it all.
1: And my first thought was, oh, every look in this show the kids are wearing now. Because
2: mm-hmm.
1: the 90s are back.
2: Yes.
1: That leather jacket you had on in the pilot,
2: yes,
1: with the dress. There was one scene where your mother has this really funky, colorful button-up shirt. I'm mm-hmm. like, oh, the kids will be wearing all this stuff.
2: Yeah, there's onks in there.
1: Yes.
2: There's like some dip dye.
1: Uh-huh.
2: It's very fashion forward for now.
1: Oh, yeah. Yeah.
2: Yeah.
1: I mean, you know, you talk about the show a lot and your journey with it. I wonder, does the way you feel about that show today, is it different than how you felt about that show 10 years ago?
2: Yeah, because like now I would love to redo it. Now
1: really?
2: I would love to return to the characters and see where they are.
1: Mm-hmm.
2: You know, I want to see where that family has progressed to.
1: Yeah.
2: The thing about it is sort of like trying to figure out where that adult child is now as the adult. So I would love to revisit the family, like as she's taking care of these aging parents who are now kind of children.
1: Mm.
2: You know, in a lot of Asian American households, I mean, I think it's everybody, but in Asian American households, they tend to sort of stick together. You know, you have three generations in a household and that they will stay, but the roles change.
1: Mm.
2: So like the parents become the children.
1: Mm-hmm.
2: So the way that like the parents would like scrutinize our report cards.
1: Yeah.
2: Now we're scrutinizing their blood work. You know, so it becomes
1: yeah.
2: like the roles are very shifted. So I would love to revisit, you know, sitcom. I would love to revisit a television family.
1: Would watch.
2: You know?
1: All right, if you're just now joining me, I'm talking with legendary comedian Margaret Cho. Margaret's currently on the road with her Cholagarchy stand-up tour. You can go to margaretcho.com for dates and details. What would be the biggest difference between making an Asian American family sitcom today and between your experience doing it in
2: 1994? Yeah. Well, it would be different because television in itself is different.
1: Yeah.
2: So, you know, back then you only had four networks and Fox was only part-time.
1: Mm-hmm.
2: You know, so you had a very limited way of looking at stories, television storytelling. It had to get as massive of an audience as possible. So you had to be a sort of a general as possible. Whereas now I think specificity is really very, very key and very rewarded. And these sort of individual unique stories are valued. And so
1: oh, yeah.
2: I think we'd have a lot more leeway.
1: Would you get weirder with it?
2: I would definitely get super weird.
1: Hell yeah.
2: That's where it would be really fun.
1: Yeah. I mean, I think of shows like Beef.
2: Mm.
1: And I think part of what makes it stand out is how strange it is.
2: It is very strange.
1: It's strange.
2: Mm-hmm.
1: And that's why I like it.
2: And it's like, it's strange in a very terrifying way that it's like you're uncomfortable with the intimacy that you're viewing these, especially season one. You know, for me, like we're going in and we're watching Steven's character eating so much Burger King. And it's like that it's Burger King. That's part of what makes
1: yeah.
2: it weird. And
1: yeah.
2: also
1: yeah.
2: that
1: yeah.
2: it's just, should we be watching this? I don't know. Like,
1: mm-hmm.
2: I love the intimacy of that. Or with Allie's character and she's like filleting a gun. And you're like,
1: Should I be seeing this? Is this appropriate?
2: I shouldn't be here. But,
1: yeah.
2: but that's what makes it so remarkable.
1: Mm-hmm. Mm-hmm. Well, and it's like what I think or what I hope executives are finally realizing is that the specificity of those stories, even if, especially if they aren't from central casting, the specificity makes the story more universal.
2: Right.
1: white people will watch.
2: Yes.
1: Ali Wong and Steven Yeun do this weird stuff that they don't know.
2: Yeah.
1: All kinds of folks can watch any color of person do a story if it feels authentic.
2: Mm-hmm.
1: And the specificity makes it feel authentic.
2: It does make it feel authentic, and it also makes it feel like lived and real.
1: Yes.
2: And to the point where you almost forget that this is entertainment.
1: Yeah.
2: That you just
1: you're
2: feel
1: just
2: like
1: a voyeur.
2: You're a voyeur.
1: Yeah.
2: Which I like.
1: Mm-hmm. I am very interested in this idea and the idea of specificity in television. After watching the pilot again, I was playing a bunch of your comedy, and you have a whole joke interlude about how on your Asian American sitcom, of which you were the lead, the white executives at ABC made you work with an Asian coach.
2: Yeah, they came. There was two of them. They came from UCLA. Yeah, we couldn't just have one. We had to have two. I mean, they were really nice.
1: I'm sure.
2: They tried.
1: But also, why?
2: I don't know. I think they didn't trust us. I think they thought that we were somehow not Asian enough and that we weren't going to give it that patina of realness. Like, we weren't going to bring that kintsugi. You know, we weren't going to, like, fix
1: were
2: it with
1: Were these white
2: gold.
1: Execs telling you this?
2: Well, yes. But none of them knew what to say. This was why. Okay, the other big show at the time was Third Rock from the Sun. And they had people who were very well-versed in sort of the culture of UFOs.
1: Really?
2: and the idea of, like, the science backing it.
1: Yeah.
2: You know, in 1994, there hadn't been an Asian American television show. And so they didn't know how it would be perceived. Like, what do these people need?
1: Mm.
2: What do they need? There was, like, I was dating a white guy. And I went to visit his family in Florida, and they were very concerned about, before I came, what does she need? Is she going to need something? Like, does she need rice? Does she need, you know, they were trying to be prepared.
1: Yeah.
2: And trying to be as cordial. But
1: yeah.
2: Of course, it's all very weird. And
1: mm-hmm.
2: then, you know, I went, and they were really nice. And
1: yeah.
2: it was also, but they were just scared because they hadn't experienced
1: yeah.
2: a person of color
1: mm-hmm.
2: in their home,
1: mm.
2: and they didn't know what that was going to mean.
1: Yeah, yeah. What did the Asian coaches tell you to do?
2: They were just sort of coaching us with pronunciation of, like, Korean words. Like, you know, the majority of the cast were not Korean. They were all sort of Chinese. Amy Hill's Asian. You know, there's like, you know, so there's didn't understand Korean pronunciations. B.D. Wong was there. And
1: I had forgotten B.D. Wong was in it.
2: B.D. Wong is great.
1: He's so good in it. Yeah.
2: And we all became very close. You know,
1: yeah.
2: I think we're still very, very much a family. Everybody
1: yeah.
2: that worked on that show.
1: I love that.
2: Mm-hmm.
1: There was one joke you made about the Asian coach telling you to, like, use chopsticks more.
2: Yeah, we had to use chopsticks more.
1: Oh my God.
2: We did use chopsticks more. There were some people who had some problems with that. So just because you're Asian doesn't mean you're going to be natural with chopsticks.
1: That's right. Listen, I can't play basketball.

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2: Is really sad. They didn't try to do another Asian American family show for 25 years.
3: That's wild.
2: That's too bad.
3: What's the biggest lesson you take away from the All American Girl experience?
2: Oh, that you don't really need to lose weight for anything. That was my big downfall, is that they were so worried that I was so fat. And I wasn't.
3: You weren't.
2: No.
3: And also, what if you were?
2: What if I was? It was a concern. But again, this I think was racially motivated because they were so worried because she's not like a thin Asian flower that we're used to see. Like
3: they want an Asian seductress.
2: Yeah, they wanted a tiny cherry blossom girl, and I was not. I was very loud. I had a, you know, whatever body, but it was like they were so concerned that I was not like the Asians that they were used to, and so that was a concern. So, but my body size. Also, this is the 90s, so. You know, we're right in the middle of, like,
3: Heroin chic. Which I think is back, just with Ozempic on top this time.
2: Yeah.
3: It's weird.
2: It's super weird.
3: It's very weird.
2: It's very weird, like, how all of that goes in cycles. And but it's really damaging and terrifying. But back then, we just had Fen-Phen, which you would take that and you would probably die. But you were thin. That casket was hella light. But it's very like, it's very much the times like we just wanted a different kind of body on women. And it was really hard to achieve. So I was so focused on that I was completely not thinking about what I should be doing, which is writing comedy.
3: How long did it take you to heal from that? Because I remember I was 10 when your show came out. And I was like watching it excited, and there was a lot of coverage about the launch of that show and then a lot of coverage about its cancellation.
2: Yeah.
3: And it seems, I mean, from the outside looking in, I assume that must have been very jarring. How long did it take you to get over it?
2: It took a while. I mean, and then I just started to write comedy about it, and that was really the best thing to heal.
3: Yeah.
4: They think that you're really overweight. And you're going to have to do something about it. If you want to be a star, if you want to have a show, you're going to have to do something. And do me a favor, do not wear a mini skirt in public again. I didn't know what to say to that. You know, I always thought I was okay looking. I had no idea I was this giant face taking over America.
2: You know, you go out and you go out on the road and you work it out on stage. And I found that I had a lot of support, and I got to play off Broadway and do a show there that was really big. And that really helped me tremendously. It's like, oh, well, it's actually not, none of this is over. It's actually a real beginning.
3: All right, time for a quick break. When we come back, more with the legendary comedian and actor, Margaret Cho. Stick around.
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0: Hey, y'all, Sam Sanders here. Welcome back to my show. Let's get back to my conversation with actor and comedian Margaret Cho. You may know Margaret from her role in the film Fire Island, alongside fellow comedian Joel Kim Booster, or her Emmy-nominated cameo in the NBC sitcom 30 Rock, where she played Kim Jong-il. Margaret Cho first became a household name with her own sitcom in 1994. It was called All-American Girl, and it was one of the very first sitcoms to center an Asian-American family. All-American Girl was canceled after only one season. But now it's seen as a pioneering moment for Asian representation in Hollywood. I asked Margaret about how much the comedy business has changed since she started and why she still feels optimistic about the biz. All right, let's get back into it. I really want to hear your take on where comedy is now. I was thinking about you a lot last week, knowing that we were going to talk this week. I finally watched the Kevin Hart roast.
1: Mm-hmm.
0: I felt a bit of cultural whiplash.
1: Yeah.
0: Because I remember the great awakening of 2020. And all of these companies, platforms, streamers, everyone was saying, we believe in racial justice. We are woke. Hollywood especially got real woke. And then to see the Kevin Hart special, and I'm going to be clear here, I laughed a lot.
1: Mm-hmm.
0: But there were moments where the white guys were making jokes about George Floyd and lynching.
1: Yeah.
0: And I said, oh, the pendulum has swung.
1: Yeah.
0: And I was like, oh, I wonder what Margaret Cho thinks about this.
1: It's hard, but what makes it worth it is Cheryl Underwood clapping back.
0: Yes.
1: Like, it shows her greatness.
0: Yeah.
1: In a way that you cannot deny what a master she is and how incredibly profound she is. And just, she has so much power that, not that it made it worth it, because I thought that, especially the George Floyd bonsai joke, that really pissed me off. Like, just anything about lynching, anything, like,
0: you... And all the, like, Cheryl Underwood's so dark jokes. It's like,
1: yeah.
0: One of those is maybe half funny, but you keep doing it. It's tired.
1: It's repetitive, and it's also, why? Yeah. You know, why?
0: Yeah.
1: And do you know who she is? Like, do you even know you're in the presence of greatness?
0: Yeah.
1: To watch her shine, to watch her just dominate them, was really, for me, I needed to see that.
0: Yeah.
1: Like, that I had to go through all of the worthless stuff that they were doing to see her.
0: Yeah.
1: And to just be her, just be incredible. So, yeah, she is my good friend. She is somebody that I've worked with for 30 plus years.
0: Wow.
1: Yeah. Like, I was so... Absolutely.
0: My jaw was on the floor the whole time.
1: Yeah.
0: I was so surprised at how much everyone involved was just like, yeah, gung ho. Ted Sarandos, who was married to a black woman, they both were there laughing at everything. And I was just wondering, it's like, all right, what does this say about the state of comedy and entertainment when the biggest streaming platform in the world says this, all of this, yes. What do you think it's saying about the state of?
1: I think they want to believe that we're post-racism, that we're over racism, that we're over sexism. They want to believe that we're in a place in society where we can say these things because it's safe, because we live in a utopia where there is no racial violence, where there is no racism, that there is a level playing field. I think that's what they hope. You know, and that's what they really, really want.
0: Yeah.
1: And unfortunately, we're not there.
0: No.
1: We're not there at all.
0: No. And I think in their world, it is free of racism. It is free of sexism. I think I remember all of those comics making jokes the whole night about how much they were getting paid to be there. I think all of them are so rich and so privileged at this point. Kevin Hart's not experiencing racism.
1: No.
0: You know?
1: No.
0: They're not experiencing sexism. Like, they're just... there. And so I think for this rich set, they are not just post-race, they're post-woke.
1: Right.
0: But the rest of us?
1: Yeah, we're not there. I mean,
0: we
1: have to do so much. And we're actually behind. Like, we've been pushed back so far by this administration and by, like, what this administration has unleashed upon the world. Like, this incredible racism, this incredible sexism, this incredible homophobia, transphobia. It's really a nightmare. But yeah, this elite set, they feel that they can comment on it without, with impunity,
0: Oh, yeah.
1: Because they really believe they're in a society above it.
0: Oh, yeah. Well, and then it's like, you know, to piggyback on this, you see Dave Chappelle give this interview where he basically says, oh, yeah, I made those trans jokes, but I didn't think that they would be hurtful.
1: Yeah.
0: What? There's a level of celebrity class that feels so far removed from reality.
1: Yeah.
0: It is hard to listen to them.
1: Yeah.
0: And I think what comedians have to do to resonate with their audiences is be in some way connected to our lives and our experiences. Mm-hmm. But these rich boys, I'm like, I don't get you anymore.
1: They don't know what power they wield. Mm. And they wield it really irresponsibly and then try to justify it and say that they didn't know. And it's hard. It's hard because I do recognize that they're trying.
0: Yes.
1: Like, he is trying.
0: None of them wake up in the morning and say, I want to be a bad person today.
1: No. But the fact is, when he talks about trans lives, trans people die. And that's just the truth.
0: Yeah.
1: And I don't know if he really understands the gravity of it.
0: No.
1: It's painful because he, you know, somebody, again, I've known for decades, and somebody that I truly do love as a friend, but it's very painful. It's like, I don't know if you understand that your words have so much power that when you speak, trans women, in particular, black trans women die.
0: Yes.
1: I don't know if he'll ever understand that.
0: Yeah. What would you call this current moment or era of comedy that we're in right now?
1: Oh, gosh. I think it's interesting because there's so much power in it, but there's also so much chaos, and it's a lot of misuse, misplaced power. It's a lot of really anti-woke. I don't know, very asleep thinking. So I don't know. It's vast. It's bigger than it's ever been.
0: Yes.
1: But I don't know if that's a good thing.
0: Well, it feels so diffuse.
1: Yeah.
0: I will be scrolling online and I'll see a little viral clip from some comedian I've never heard of. Then I go to their profile. They have 2 million followers and 3 podcasts.
1: Yeah.
0: And I'm like, who are you? Whereas I felt like in the 90s, I'm like, okay, you're going to be on Def Comedy Jam. You're going to be on Comic View. You're going to have an HBO special. You're going to do a sitcom. This is how I will find you and know you.
1: Right.
0: And now it seems like the world of comedy exists in 18 different places and I can never see it all.
1: Yes, yes. There's so many different kinds and there's so many different approaches and they all sort of represent a segment of society.
0: Mm-hmm.
1: And some of those parts of society, I don't want to see. I don't need to hear from.
0: Yeah.
1: So, you know, it's weird. It's very weird. The truth of it is that we all are kind of friends, too. You know, because comedy,
0: comics
1: are, it's a very humbling profession.
0: Mm.
1: So even though there's like people who are big and famous, that only buys you a little bit of time on a stage because, you know, you always have to deliver. And no matter who you are, you're going to fail.
0: Mm-hmm.
1: So there's a kind of camaraderie that exists around us that because we also have to exist within each other's spaces all the time. So there's a kind of humility and grace we give each other. But that's why I think it's so jarring to watch something like The Roast, where they really reveal their ugly side. Because that doesn't happen backstage.
0: They're friends backstage.
1: We're all friends backstage, which is why I don't really ever want to participate in roasts, because I find it really
0: Although you would
1: jarring.
0: Kill at a roast.
1: Yeah.
0: You would kill at a roast.
1: Yeah.
0: Who would you roast if you had to?
1: I don't know. Anybody. All of them. You would have to. You would have to. But, you know, some of them, like those sort of like, not that these guys weren't there, but like Theo Von is legitimately a good friend of mine. Like he's like legitimately my friend. And since he's become such a huge cultural force, I haven't seen him or talked to him. And it's very strange, you know, for somebody that was like in my life and somebody that I admired so much, and I don't recognize who he is now.
0: How does that feel?
1: Very odd. It's really jarring.
0: When's the last time you talked to Theo Von?
1: It's way before he was like, you know, blew up like this. I mean, I think when his podcast was just starting, you know, I went back on it and that was probably the last time.
0: If you could talk to him now, what would you want to say to him?
1: I think it's like, I wish that you understand your impact on the world and you have the power to make things better.
0: Mm.
1: And if you would just focus on that, we could get out of the trouble you got us into.
0: Mm. Do you think he would be receptive to that message?
1: I hope so. I think so. I don't know, though, because I don't know. He's like in this bubble of like, I'm not sure what's going on.
0: Me neither. And it feels like someone like Theo Von, it seems like he got caught up more than he expected.
1: Mm-hmm.
0: And is he like in too deep now? Can he get out?
1: Yeah, he's sort of usurped in the same way that like Kid Rock has been. Kid Rock also
0: friend of yours?
1: Kind of. I've been backstage with him. Like I've been like a guest. It's so weird and embarrassing. Like I'm like,
0: no,
1: oh my god,
0: it is what it is. We all liked Ba with the Ba.
1: It's kind of catchy, but it's very strange what he's become. And it's like, what are you doing? Like what? What is this about? And that's so weird. And I didn't know this is who you were. I didn't know this behind all of this was so much racism and sexism and homophobia. And I didn't know that's what it was that you were. And it's really upsetting.
0: It's wild. Are you optimistic about the state of comedy right now?
1: I am optimistic about the state of comedy. I think it's going to get. I think it's going to get better. I do. I think I am ultimately very optimistic about society. I do believe in the pendulum swing. And that it will swing back to a place of rationality and sanity and democracy. And I think with that, we'll also see comedy go that way.
0: Yeah. Do you think comedy will lead the charge?
1: I hope so. I hope so. It will either catch up or it will lead the charge. And there are really interesting voices out there pushing that along. You know, people like Wanda Sykes, who's so amazing.
0: Yeah.
1: You know, her new special is really, really important. And I think that's helping. I think people like Marc Maron, he's so popular and really, again, somebody who's saying a lot of things that need to be said. Somebody like Chris Fleming, who's
0: I love Chris Fleming. He was
1: really
0: in this
1: special.
0: Room a few weeks ago.
1: Yeah.
0: A special human being.
1: He's
0: just
1: really
0: a
1: special.
0: Light. Yeah.
1: I was obsessed with him. And in 2012, I would bring him to comedy gigs with me and make him.
0: You are mother.
1: Oh, yeah. I was like,
0: you have
1: to see
0: mother.
1: This.
0: You are mother. I love this.
1: Genius guy. Like, I was like, you have to see him. I don't care. I don't care. Like, just see it.
0: Yeah.
1: And he was really, really amazing. But I was just obsessed.
0: You've got a nurturing instinct.
1: Yeah. With comics.
0: Where does that come from?
1: I'm obsessed. Because I don't have children. I have a lot of dogs and cats.
0: No. How many cats?
1: I have 3 cats.
0: How many dogs?
1: This just this, her this right baby. Now, but I've had many dogs in the past.
0: Yeah.
1: And so I love animals. I love comics. But yeah, Chris is like so special. And Emily, you have to see this.
0: All right, time now for a break. When we come back, Margaret Cho on the power of comedy and laughter. Stay with us.
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0: Hey, y'all, it's the Sam Sanders Show. Let's get back to my conversation with actor and comedian Margaret Cho. Margaret has been performing stand-up and working in entertainment since the early 90s. And she's really become known for her raw political and social commentary and her unfiltered jokes about her own life. From Hollywood failures to substance abuse issues, Margaret Cho is always an open book. And she is never afraid to tell the truth in her comedy. All right, let's get back into it. It's interesting hearing you talk about the way you live your life. It's very nurturing. The comedian that I remember from my youth watching you for years and decades, you aren't the nurturing mama on stage.
1: No. No.
0: How different is the Margaret show we see on stage from the Margaret show that is living in real life?
1: I think it's sort of like I kind of want to be the anti-mother, I want to be sort of the angry destroyer, like as comedian. But as a person, I want to, you know, nurture the other people that do the same thing as I do. So like I look at like my children, people like Joel Kim Booster, who's my firstborn son.
8: Oh,
1: you know,
8: hi,
1: he's the best. Or somebody like Sabrina Wu, who's there. They're just amazing, you know, so special.
0: Yeah.
1: Or Robin Tran or Nori Reed or Dylan Adler.
0: Yeah.
1: You know, these are my kids.
0: I love that.
1: Yeah.
0: When you were starting out in comedy, could young Margaret Cho have predicted that role for herself?
1: No, I don't think so. I don't think so. I didn't know about what things would turn out like. Mm. And I don't know. Like, I think about, like, oh, if my television show had become successful, I may have, like, kind of gotten out of show business by now. I would just be in, like, Montecito. I would just
0: all the royalties, just cash it out.
1: Yeah, and just have, like, a lot of organic vegetables and just really, you know, not be interested. I'd have a golf tournament maybe once every 2 years. Maybe I'll have a jam. Maybe I'll have a going on a jam with Meghan Markle. Like,
0: yes.
1: I'm just, like, so, like,
0: I'm down for that.
1: Very, yeah, not very interested in show business. I don't know. There's something about it. Like, early success doesn't always bode well for people.
0: Yes.
1: So I think it's, like, the way things turned out was probably good.
0: You seem very grounded. Mm-hmm. I'll be honest. You sound very therapized.
1: I'm very therapized. Well, I've also been institutionalized. Like, I've been put away for my own good. Like,
0: I listened. You were on a podcast recently talking about it. 2 years?
1: Yeah, I was put away for 2 years. So, like, you can't.
0: Dang, girl.
1: You can't help but be really, like, settled when you come out, because I don't want to go. I ain't trying to go back. I don't want to go back.
0: What'd you go in for? What was the drug acceptance?
1: Alcohol and everything.
0: Okay.
1: Everything. And like, oh gosh, it was alcohol, marijuana, benzodiazepines, so like Xanax and it's Valium and all that stuff, and then opiates and Kratom, which is now quite a nasty.
0: You can get it at like the grocery store.
1: Yeah, now it's a very, very, very addictive substance, and now it's even more so.
0: You made a joke about heroin too.
1: Yeah, everything. Wow. Everything.
0: When did you start?
1: I always loved drugs. Like, I was always a big, I mean, I think they're amazing. Yeah. You know, I want things to be different all the time. I was really realizing, like, gosh, I can't be around anything.
0: Addictive personality.
1: Yeah, I can't have anything.
0: Yeah. You've talked before about the intervention that got you into rehab.
1: Yes.
0: I'm always obsessed with interventions.
1: Yeah.
0: I don't want to ever have to experience one, but I want to hear about them.
1: It's kind
0: of sad.
1: Are
0: they as crazy as I imagine?
1: It's so sad. Well, my actual intervention happened 10 years ago that. And it was, I was in, my friends tricked me into going to a birthday party that I didn't want to go to. Mm. And I was like forced into going. And then I walked in and everybody was sitting in a circle holding like tear-stained letters and crying. And I was like, oh, no.
0: Before you even got in the door, they're crying.
1: They're crying. They've been crying. And I was so mad. I was like, I'm not doing this. I just said, okay, I'll just go. I'm not even going to, I don't want to hear.
0: Don't read the letter. I will just go.
1: I'm just, a couple of them read their letters. I said, okay, maybe I'll let you read them to me over time. And there's one guy who still hasn't read his letter yet. And I'm like, I still don't want to hear it. I'm not ready. But yeah, they took me. And then, I stayed in my facility.
0: For 2 years.
1: For 2 years.
0: Were you one of the fancy rehabs?
1: Yeah, really fancy. Really nice one. It was so expensive. But I was like, what's my life worth? Like, I was just like, I guess I'll do it, you know? Like, I'm not doing anything else. And you can go either way in rehab. You can either really do it and learn and get better, or you can not. And a lot of people chose not to.
0: What do you think helped you choose to really get better?
1: I would actually, like, go out every night and do comedy.
0: Stop.
1: Yeah.
0: You'd leave rehab and go to comedy.
1: I'd leave rehab. They'd let me go for like 2 hours. I'd sign out for 2 hours and they would let me go down to the Comedy Store and I would slowly start to like get my together.
0: That's the sitcom.
1: Yeah.
0: Margaret Cho.
1: Yeah.
0: That's the show I want to watch.
1: That would be cool.
0: Really?
1: That would be cool.
0: Okay. I want to know everything about this.
1: Yeah.
0: You're in rehab, fancy rehab. They give you a hall pass for 2 hours. Mm-hmm. You go do comedy.
1: Yeah. And
0: what
1: I
0: was
1: really,
0: that comedy like?
1: I was just talking about how, you know, how like it was so weird that I was in this facility, and I was just talking about my experiences there, and how I had almost died when I was drinking and using drugs, and you know, now I was coming back to life. And a lot of times it wasn't really funny, and a lot of times it was really like people were like, "What's happening? It's awful." And but it was also really hopeful, and it made me fall in love with the art form again. Mm. And made me really like, oh, I want to pursue this again. Like, I want to get back to mm-hmm. what I was good at before. Because mm-hmm. a lot of that kind of got lost in the shuffle.
0: I'm sure.
1: So it really helped me.
0: Was the average day in rehab, I mean, fun is not the right word to use here, but
1: it's
0: like...
1: It's fun. It's fun because, like, you get up and first you go to the... depending on who you are, like, and what's happening, you go to get your meds.
0: Mm-hmm.
1: So you run down to, like, the little... meds area, and mm-hmm. then you get them, and then you go back and you take your pills with your coffee or whatever, and then you have a whole bunch of like group therapy sessions. Mm-hmm. Sometimes there's like art therapy or like a that. Cooking class. My had a little focus on eating disorders, so I had a little bit of a nutrition and cooking lesson. And then you at night usually you would go out and have the druggy buggy take you to a meeting, you know, a big AA meeting.
0: Oh, they
1: recovery
0: can take you
1: meeting.
0: Out to AA.
1: Yeah.
0: Oh, wow.
1: Sometimes.
0: You call it the druggy
1: buggy? The druggy buggy.
0: Druggy buggy.
1: That's where you would lose a lot of people because people would go out and then go to
0: and
1: the meeting and then not come back because they would just walk out during the meeting.
0: The
1: and
0: AA
1: then,
0: meeting was their escape hatch.
1: Yeah. They would usually like not get back into the druggy buggy and they would take off. So that was a lot of people's experience.
0: Yeah. What's the biggest lesson you learned from rehab?
1: I think that it doesn't matter who you are in society, that you can be a famous, wealthy, rich, come from the most famous family in the world. We had a lot of Nepo babies.
0: Oh, yeah.
1: That alcoholism and drug addiction doesn't care. That your disease are going to hit you so hard and you don't have any say in it.
0: Mm.
1: So in a way, you know, alcoholism and drug addiction is the great equalizer, wow. you know, in society, because these people that we think have so much privilege can live in such misery.
0: Mm-hmm.
1: You know, I always think, oh, people have it so easy in life. You think these people are so rich, they're so famous, they're young, they're white, mm-hmm. they have everything,
0: mm-hmm.
1: and they don't.
0: Yeah.
1: You know, and it made me understand life is strangely fair. You know, and that's a really deep thing to kind of consider how.
0: Well, because you never hear that.
1: You never
0: Everyone always
1: it.
0: Says life is unfair.
1: Right. But no, life is really strangely fair. Like you think you have all the setup, you know, you were born in the right family. That doesn't necessarily mean anything.
0: Mm.
1: Sometimes it's actually a great disadvantage.
0: Oh, yeah.
1: That's the thing that I learned the most is life is so weirdly fair.
0: I like that.
1: Yeah.
0: I'm going to start using that.
1: Yeah.
0: Hey, if you are just now joining me, I'm here with comedian Margaret Cho. Margaret's currently on the road with her Cholagarchy stand-up tour. It's full of political comedy all about the State of the Union and why she is still optimistic despite everything going on in the world. Something you said really stuck with me. You said that you think all comedians are introverts and neurodivergent.
1: Yes, I do.
0: Explain.
1: I think that comedy or a sense of humor and a really advanced one, as most comedians have, is a result of trauma and needing to have hope in situations that are hopeless. So I think part of that trauma sort of pushes you into being very introverted and very neurodivergent. And so coping, like comedy and laughter and needing to be humorous and needing to find humor is a coping mechanism. And if it's really good, there's something wrong with you.
0: Well, you were saying in this interview, you said every joke that we laugh at is just an example of neurodivergence.
1: Yeah.
0: This is a person seeing the world differently than most people.
1: Yes.
0: And them telling you that, the difference is the humor.
1: Yeah.
0: You're laughing at the divergence
1: yes.
0: from the norm.
1: Yes.
0: I never thought about that.
1: Yeah, it's an interesting, I think it's a, well, it's a theory, but I think it's true because also laughter is an unexpected breath of air that you take that you didn't realize you were going to take.
0: Yes.
1: Because you're confronted by a different kind of thinking
0: mm-hmm.
1: that is so unexpected that you have to pause and yes. take a breath. and physically react. It's uncontrollable. Mm-hmm. And that's what we think about uncontrollable laughter. It's like such a unique way of thinking, a new way of approaching life. And when that is how we approach life is through breath.
0: I love that you brought up breath. It's all about the breath.
1: Mm-hmm.
0: I've been in LA long enough now where I'm like, you know, how do I get centered better, this, that, and all of these traditions, every faith tradition, every mode of spirituality, eventually they're leading you to the breath.
1: Yeah.
0: Yeah.
1: Yeah.
0: Tell me about your breath practice.
1: Well, it's like, laughter is the unexpected breath that you take that ensures the next moment of life. So it's the ultimate expression of hope. Breath is hope. Breath is like, oh, I'm extending my life for another minute because something good might happen. Mm. So I'm going to keep on going. I'm going to take another breath. Because I want to be here for the next breath and the next. So it is, it's like the yoga of hope, the yoga of optimism.
0: Yeah.
1: That's what it looks like to me.
0: You got to figure it out. We love a centered human being in this room.
1: It's a good feeling.
0: You know, you have gone through a lot.
1: Mm-hmm.
0: You continue to make art and support your community. You've told me that as a comedian, you are an introvert and neurodivergent. Like, how do you take care of you and keep you as centered as you are now on a daily basis?
1: I don't know. I mean, I have a strong meditation practice.
0: Yeah.
1: So every day, as soon as I get up, it's an hour of like the breathing. It's so tedious.
0: Hour.
1: Yeah. It's kind of scary because you build up to that. Like it was like started with a minute and then 2 minutes and then, you know, you build up, but now it's an hour. And if I skip it, it's weird.
0: I'm sure.
1: But it's like you do the breathe in for 4, hold for 7, breathe out for 8. It just the count. You count so much.
0: I can't do that when I get short of breath.
1: It's hard.
0: I'm like,
1: yeah, it's hard.
0: Yeah.
1: And I don't really know if I can do it either, but I just keep trying.
0: Yeah.
1: So if I keep trying for an hour, that'll really it sets you up for a kind of okay. I don't have to do it anymore.
0: It's done. We did it.
1: Yeah. Even a minute is hard. So it's like you can do that. And then, so what it does is that it makes you have an understanding of like, oh, maybe I can control my thoughts.
0: Yeah. Well, and it also teaches you like, oh, that thought was fleeting.
1: Yeah.
0: When you're doing the breathing and you're like, oh, you're fixated on some wrong someone did to you or some this or some that, you just keep breathing. And before you know it, you've forgotten to think about that thing.
1: Yeah.
0: And that's wild.
1: Yeah. And that's it. That's the key.
0: Mm.
1: And then so you start to realize, oh, I can actually apply this to everything that's painful in life. And but the key is to practice. So every day, if you can really commit to some time doing that, but you can start with a minute. A minute feels very long.
0: Mm-hmm. Margaret Cho, I'm telling you, I have been such a fan for so long. I try not to get starstruck, but I was for this one. I'm so glad that you exist and put out your energy into the world because we need it.
1: Oh, thank you. I'm so grateful for you. Thank you.
0: Yeah. I'm glad you were here. I'm glad you brought this dog.
1: She loves you.
0: I love her. So, I'm getting a small dog.
1: So loves you.
0: I'm getting a small dog to like ride on the back of my pit bull.
1: You got to. That's a good idea.
0: Right? Thanks again to my guest, Margaret Cho. If you like this chat, go see more of her. Margaret's currently on the road with her Cholagarchy comedy tour. It is full of blistering political commentary all about the state of the country. Go to margaretcho.com for dates and details. All right, thank you so much for listening to my show today. 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Our showrunner is Tyler Green. Our senior producer is Bennett Purser. Andrea Bautista is our producer and social media editor. Phil Richards is our technical director. Alicia Baitoop composed our theme music. And together, Arnie Seipel and I executive produce this show. 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
1: Inflammation is a natural reaction to injury or infection, but when it becomes chronic, the result can be devastating. This is the People's Pharmacy with Terry and Joe Graydon.
2: Many of the chronic diseases that end in itis are caused by inflammation. They're often treated by suppressing the inflammation. Would it be better to find the source of the inflammation?
1: Functional medicine focuses on going upstream to find the cause.
2: Then it looks to address that cause with adaptations to sleep, diet, and other lifestyle issues, as well as medication.
1: Coming up on the People's Pharmacy, treating the cause, not just the symptoms, with functional medicine.
3: Live from NPR News in Washington, I'm Nora Rahm. Defense Secretary Pete Hegseth spoke at an Asian defense summit in Singapore today. It comes at a time of heightened concerns over China's intentions for the region. NPR's Jennifer Pack has more.
4: His message, and he said it to a room full of military defense officials and diplomats, is for Asian allies to ramp up their defense spending to counter China. Overall, this is a more toned-down message from last year when he called out China for its aggressive policies, continual harassment of Taiwan, which Beijing protested against. So far, the Chinese delegation has applauded Secretary Hegseth for repeating China's line that the two countries need to maintain a constructive strategic stability.
3: NPR's Jennifer Pack reporting from Singapore. The United Nations has added Israel and Russia to a list of countries credibly suspected of patterns of sexual violence in conflict zones. NPR's Jane Arraf has details.
5: The UN Secretary General's latest annual report to the Security Council on conflict-related sexual violence adds Israel and Russia to the list of countries credibly suspected of patterns of rape and other sexual violence. Both countries deny the allegations. The UN says it documented last year multiple incidents of sexual violence by the Israeli military and security forces, including as a form of torture against men, women, and children from the Gaza Strip and the West Bank. The militant group Hamas was previously added to the list, but the UN said it could not verify many of the claims because Israel denies access needed to investigate them. Jane Arraf, NPR News, Beirut.
3: A federal prosecutor has stepped aside in the criminal case against former FBI Director James Comey. As NPR's Bobby Allen reports, the charges center on a photo Comey posted to social media depicting seashells.
6: A North Carolina grand jury charged Comey last month with threatening President Trump based on an Instagram post of seashells spelling out 8647. 86 is slang for getting rid of something. Trump is the 47th president. The indictment said the image was, quote, a serious expression of an intent to do harm to the president. Now, Matthew Petracca, the lead federal prosecutor on the case, has stepped aside, according to a court filing. It shows he has been replaced. It didn't explain why. Comey says his post wasn't a call to violence, saying to him, 86 was an expression of wanting to be done with something. Comey's lawyers have said they intend to file a vindictive prosecution motion. Bobby Allen, NPR News.
3: A federal judge has reopened President Trump's lawsuit against the IRS over a leak of his tax returns for further investigation. The judge has questions about a settlement that, among other aspects, created a fund to compensate people who said they were wrongly targeted in the federal judicial system. This is NPR News. The search continues for two villagers trapped in a flooded cave in Laos. Four people were rescued today after another was brought out yesterday. They had reportedly been searching for valuable minerals in the cave but became trapped by flash flooding 10 days ago. One villager got out in time and alerted authorities. Rescue teams were joined by those from Thailand, Japan, and Malaysia. Myanmar's new president is on a five-day trip to India, his first trip abroad as president since the former general took office in April amid a continuing civil war. Michael Sullivan reports from neighboring Thailand.
7: Senior general-turned-president Minong Long led the coup that ousted the elected government of Aung San Suu Kyi in 2021. He became president after the recent general election, one widely dismissed by Western governments and human rights groups as a sham. with the war denying millions the chance to vote. Suu Kyi's National League for Democracy was also barred from contesting. Neighboring India was one of the few countries to recognize the election and says the visit is expected to, quote, further strengthen relations between the two countries. Likely topics include shared security concerns along their porous shared border and Myanmar's supply of rare earths New Delhi is keen to acquire. For NPR News, I'm Michael Sullivan in Chiang Rai.
3: The Vilnius Pink Soup Fest is underway in Lithuania. Tens of thousands of people are there for the event, some dressed in pink. They're celebrating the country's cold beet soup. I'm Nora Rahm, NPR News in Washington.
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2: 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I'm Terry Graydon.
9: And I'm Joe Graydon. 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These are all conditions associated with inflammation. But what causes the inflammation in the first place?
2: Joe spoke with our guest while I was out of town on a family matter. 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She is board certified in anesthesiology and hospice and palliative medicine, in addition to integrative medicine. She also has training in functional medicine and acupuncture.
9: Welcome to the People's Pharmacy, Dr. Susan Peyrovi.
10: Thank you so much for having me.
9: Dr. Peyrovi, you are considered an integrative and functional medicine physician. And I think there's a lot of confusion. I know our listeners keep asking, well, should I go see a functional doctor, a functional medicine physician? What is an integrative doctor? What is a functional medicine physician? How do they differ?
10: Well, that's a great question, and it's one that I get quite often. So there's many different words that we use to describe this area of medicine that involves the use of non-pharmaceutical therapies, for example, lifestyle therapies, herbs, supplements, complementary therapies. Sometimes they're called holistic therapies. Some people call it Eastern therapies. And integrative and functional medicine have become more established frameworks that we use now. And there's different training programs actually for integrative medicine versus functional medicine. So I'll start with describing integrative medicine. It's the study of basically trying to figure out how to balance a person's health, their bodily functions through the use of non-pharmaceutical therapies, like I described, but also bringing in the pharmaceutical therapies when necessary. It's really a bridging of all the tools that we have. Whereas, you know, pharmaceuticals do a great job at treating dysfunction, you know, shutting down a pathway that might be acting up and leading to inflammation or various symptoms, but that's not really doing anything to improve that person's level of cellular health, you know, what's happening at the microscopic level at the cells. And so this is where lifestyle therapies come in, where we're talking to people about eating foods that are going to be helpful at the cellular level, moving our bodies more, managing stress, prioritizing daytime rest and sleep and social connections, also avoiding toxins in the environment. So in integrative medicine, we're integrating, we're bringing together conventional Western medicine that uses pharmaceuticals, testing, laboratory testing, radiology, surgery, bringing that together with the non-pharmaceutical strategies to really give that person the best of both worlds. And so functional medicine takes things about 10 steps further. And functional medicine actually has a very robust and beautiful framework for understanding how the human body works through systems of function, right? So in conventional Western medicine, when we go to medical school, we pick our favorite organ, we go and specialize in it, and we become a nephrologist, a cardiologist, a hepatologist, and we're looking at the body through various organ systems. In functional medicine, we're looking at the body through systems of function, such as how does this person's body produce energy to fuel everything that needs to happen to run this person's body, from being able to think and do mental tasks to producing hormones to being able to move our muscles. So, for example, energy production is one such function that functional medicine focuses on. Another function would be assimilation, which is a fancy word telling us how does the human body take external things and incorporate them into the body. And the best example of this is food and nutrition. How do we take food, which is an external thing, and we break it down into pieces that can now be pulled into the body and utilized as building blocks for everything that the body needs to build and produce? And so there are many other functions that we study as functional medicine practitioners. And it helps us have language to describe things that conventional medicine might struggle with. For example, fatigue is a very common symptom that we are now seeing, especially after the pandemic, whether it's fatigue or chronic fatigue syndrome, long COVID. Having the functional medicine framework allows me to look at the person in front of me and think about how their different systems might be functioning or dysfunctioning.
9: Well, Dr. Peyrovi, you're getting to the heart of something I've been interested in for a really long time now. And so let's sort of divvy this up, because Western medicine has become extraordinarily good at treating symptoms, as you suggested. And I'm thinking now about all of those commercials we see on television these days for what we call IL blockers, interleukin blockers, whichever one. They're now, you know, a dozen, two dozen interleukins. And we have monoclonal antibodies, MABs, that'll treat psoriatic and rheumatoid arthritis, polymyalgia rheumatica, inflammatory bowel disease like Crohn's or ulcerative colitis. And then we have, you know, inflammatory asthma, eosinophilic asthma. The commercials are quite prevalent on television. And, oh, let's not forget atopic dermatitis. So whenever we hear itis, we know that we're dealing with inflammation. And the pharmaceutical industry is great at blocking those interleukins that cause inflammation. But I want to know what's causing the inflammation in the first place. And is there any way to get at the root cause rather than the end result?
10: Well, that's a great question, and that's what functional medicine is really equipped with answering. So what you listed off were many different conditions where the immune system is overreacting, or it's actually maybe reacting to something that's a disturbance in the body, and that's its normal response. And inflammation is really foundational to many chronic modern day illnesses. So, you know, the itis that you mentioned is pretty pervasive in everything that I get to see in my clinical practice. And so the immune system is looking constantly to the environment to try to figure out what's going on. Are things safe? Or is there danger? And if there are danger signals being detected by the immune system, then the immune system's job is to help defend and repair. And so it will put out its soldiers, a variety of cells, interleukins, cytokines, all kinds of communication molecules to help deal with the danger that has been detected. And so the immune system's functioning off of danger signals. Now, danger signals could come in many forms. They could be a viral infection. It could be trauma or an injury, like you were in a car accident. Or it could be something like not getting enough sleep. Inadequate sleep is a a danger signal as recognized by the immune system. So is eating artificial foods with lots of ingredients that you can't pronounce, that your body was never supposed to come in contact with. And so when weird foreign things enter the body, the immune system reacts and starts putting out its cells and soldiers and creating inflammation.
9: Well, you know, it seems like we're kind of doing it backwards in the sense that if something is triggering an immune reaction, pharmaceuticals are very good at blocking that final reaction. But why shouldn't we prevent that precipitating event in the first place?
10: Well, what you're talking about is upstream versus downstream medicine.
9: Exactly.
10: Right? So in conventional Western medicine, our tools are pharmaceuticals. And that's an important approach. We are not against pharmaceuticals. Pharmaceuticals are very targeted. They're very specific. They're very powerful. And they may go in and shut down a pathway or block a certain kind of cell to get the immune system to calm down. And that is an approach that we benefit from when we have some of these very complicated immune issues that can be very uncomfortable. But that's not the whole story. And this is where integrative and functional medicine step in and say, look, there's so much more we can do for this person's immune system. What this person is probably experiencing is a dysregulated immune system, where the immune system has forgotten the rules. It's forgotten what to attack and what to leave alone. And so it might be attacking the wrong thing, and that could either be an autoimmune disease, it could be a food allergy or a food reaction. So what we want to do is to get the immune system to follow the rules better, to become more regulated. And so we can put into place different signals, something different than danger signals, so that we can start sending signals to the immune system that it's okay to calm down. You don't have to keep making inflammation. There's safety. So how do we do that? Well, it always, for me, goes down back to the lifestyle habits.
9: I'm going to ask you to hold right there, if you don't mind, Dr. Peyrovi, because we're coming up on a break. And when we come back, we're going to find out what we can do to calm the immune system.
2: 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Dr. Peyrovi is board certified in anesthesiology and hospice and palliative medicine in addition to integrative medicine.
9: After the break, we'll find out more about how functional medicine addresses health problems.
2: Can we have better success going upstream rather than treating each symptom we find downstream?
9: If you need to calm inflammation, like all those itis problems, could you be considering natural approaches like herbs?
2: Dr. Peyrovi will share her personal experience with a very difficult diagnosis.
9: Can we unite conventional medicine and functional medicine to help patients with significant lifestyle changes?
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2: Welcome back to The People's Pharmacy. I'm Terry Graydon.
9: And I'm Joe Graydon. We're talking about functional medicine today and how it differs from the conventional approach to treating symptoms. Another way to think about this approach is to call it upstream medicine. It seeks the causes of things like inflammation rather than just focusing on alleviating symptoms. Could root causes be addressed with lifestyle changes?
2: To help us better understand this approach, we are talking with Dr. Susan Peyrovi. She practices integrative and functional medicine at Stanford Center for Integrative Medicine. Dr. Peyrovi is board certified in anesthesiology and hospice and palliative medicine, as well as integrative medicine. She also has training in functional medicine and acupuncture.
9: Before I interrupted you, Dr. Peyrovi, you were about to tell us about how we can calm things down upstream rather than downstream.
10: Sure. So if we're trying to send different signals to the immune system so that it gets the message that it's okay to stop making inflammation, then we can start with things that have to do with our routines and behaviors, those simple, small decisions we make throughout the day, such as getting a little more sleep. You know, if there are people getting 5 hours of sleep, I don't want them to panic. You don't have to get 8 to 9 hours to start making, changes in the right direction. I tell my patients, just go in small incremental steps, get an extra 30 minutes, get an extra hour of sleep. That is going to send a signal of safety to your immune system, because the immune system and the sleep system are always talking to each other. Right? And one way we can calm the immune system down is to sleep more. We can move our bodies more. We can eat healing foods that are actually anti-inflammatory in nature. They actually will send the information to the immune system to calm down. And these would be foods that are mostly plants, lots and lots of color, so that we're getting those phytonutrient molecules. I tell my patients, eat the rainbow at least once or twice a day, each color. Stress is a big one. Stress is a major, major danger signal for the immune system. So if we can get rid of stressors that are possible to get rid of, I'd start there. But, for whatever stress is left over, just finding ways to build more resilience towards stress so that we don't react so much. This can allow our immune system and nervous system to both calm down. So building stress resilience is really impactful for getting the immune system to calm down.
9: Well, I keep thinking about Mother Nature having provided us with lots of natural approaches that have anti-inflammatory activity. We frequently talk to another functional medicine physician, Dr. Tarone Lodog, who is also an herbalist, and she has provided us literally dozens of herbal approaches and spices that can help the immune system calm down without using powerful corticosteroids, which also calm the immune system, but it's sort of like a blunderbuss rather than a pea shooter. Before we go any further, though, Dr. Peyrovi, I would really like you to tell us your personal story about how you got interested in functional medicine, your own health issues.
10: Sure. I mean, I started out as an anesthesiologist, and I loved that work in the operating room of doing heroic things along with our surgical colleagues. And I loved it. I worked in my last job, 100 hours a week. I wasn't sleeping. I wasn't eating anything other than hospital food. My only exercise was, my heart rate going up when I was doing a trauma case.

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1: What I thought was, I've found my people. Here are other practitioners who have had their own health issues and challenges, and here they are learning new ways of treating their patients. And that was the beginning of it. I studied integrative medicine. In fact, Dr. Lodog was one of my teachers. And then, you know, one thing leads to another as you hang out in these circles. And I became interested in functional medicine. And, you know, and that was a two-year program and got to learn all of that robust biochemistry and to really dig into all of those magnificent reactions that are happening under the surface without us even having to think about it. I mean, if you think about the human body, it is really a remarkable machine. And I just loved learning everything that there was to learn about how we can tap into the beautiful machinery to make it work for us. And so much of my motivation in learning integrative and functional medicine was how to actually improve my own health. But as a side effect, I'd ended up being, you know, the next thing that I started working at, you know, in my clinical practice at Stanford.
2: Thank you so much for sharing that. I think that one of the challenges that we are faced with in our society and in the world in general is the polarization of just about everything. And what we see is that, you know, modern medicine, evidence-based medicine, randomized controlled trials, you know, that is perceived as the ultimate. That is the summit of the mountain. And this thing called integrative medicine or functional medicine in a lot of places, a lot of medical schools, is kind of in the back seat, if not in the rear view mirror. It's like fruits and nuts, hocus pocus. You can't trust it. There's no science there. What we need are randomized control trials with pharmaceuticals. And we do love pharmaceuticals. They've done marvelous things. What would we be without our antibiotics? But how do we begin to unite these two polar opposites that are still somewhat fighting with each other and make room for both functional and integrative medicine along with evidence-based medicine?
1: That's a really good question. It's something I come across quite a bit as I am talking to my colleagues. You know, it doesn't have to be this medicine or that medicine. No tool is equipped at addressing every single health issue. Conventional medicine, pharmaceutical medicine is great at dealing with acute conditions. We used to do heroic, amazing things in the operating room with trauma patients. You know, no amount of herbs or food is going to help that patient, right? That is not the, you know, lifestyle medicine is not the right tool for a trauma patient. But when it comes to chronic diseases, pharmaceuticals treat symptoms. They work at the downstream area where the disease process has unfolded. Yeah, now you have symptoms and we take your history and then match that, you know, set of information with a pharmaceutical. So we are matching a symptom with a pharmaceutical. And that's an approach that can give people relief, but it's doing nothing to start unwinding or unfolding that disease process so that maybe there isn't so much inertia behind it driving it forward. And so this is where upstream medicine, whether you want to call it holistic medicine, Eastern medicine, integrative, functional, whatever you want to call it, these forms of medicine are taking a different approach, looking at what are the imbalances? Where's the dysfunction? What can we do to bring more support into this person's body? And sometimes it's food and sometimes it's herbs, but sometimes it's tending to their mental, emotional, and spiritual dimensions, which oftentimes are at the heart of a lot of our adult chronic conditions, whether it's

0: you know, ME/CFS, autoimmune diseases, psychiatric diseases. And so what I want people to take away from this is that these, all of these different forms of medicine are beautiful and have their own areas where they shine, but you want to pick the right tool for the right problem. And sometimes that's pharmaceuticals, and sometimes it's something non-pharmaceutical, and sometimes it's both. In fact, most often it's both. And I want all of my patients to do as well as they can, which means giving them all of the tools that are necessary. So this is where integrative medicine starts bridging the gap. And I hope that in the next decade, we actually start teaching this in medical schools, because you know who's driving it? It's patients. Because we have access to all kinds of information, patients are coming into doctor's offices and asking really hard, complex questions. And a lot of that has to do with lifestyle management. And a lot of us doctors are not equipped with answering those questions. I certainly wasn't until I went and put years and years into studying it. So I want to see lifestyle medicine enter the realm of medical education, because it's an important tool that's missing. And in my own health journey, it was by far the most impactful tool that helped me get my immune system under control.
1: Well, I know our listeners are wondering, how are you doing? Because multiple sclerosis is a devastating diagnosis.
0: You know, there's so much variability in how people experience multiple sclerosis. I happen to be very lucky. My symptoms have been very minimal. And you know, to put things in perspective, even though I consider my symptoms to be mild, it ended my career in anesthesiologist, something I did a 4-year residency for. So the social and occupational impact was huge. But today I, you know, enjoy very good health. I stick to my lifestyle habits the best I can. I always tell my patients, you know, I'm not perfect. I'm just 90% perfect. I do the best that I can, you know, because I know exercise regulates my immune system. I know eating certain foods helps, and other foods make me feel bad. So learning to tune into our bodies, which is part of something we teach patients in integrative and functional medicine, is a really helpful tool to gauge what's working and what isn't working, and not always relying on labs and tests or trackers to tell us what's happening inside our bodies.
1: You know what always fascinates me is that modern medicine is very good at creating silos. We have a lot of specialists. We have the dermatologists, the cardiologists, the gastroenterologists, and they don't always talk with one another. And yet they all say lifestyle is important. Eat a well-balanced diet. Exercise more. Don't smoke. Get a good night's sleep. Social contact is great. But they don't know how to help their patients implement all of those important lifestyle changes. We have talked recently with a number of exercise fanatics, I'll call them. They love exercise. Dr. Claudio Battaglini is at the University of North Carolina. He works with cancer patients, and he actually has set up programs so that cancer patients, especially breast cancer patients, can exercise together and they can work at their own speed. And it's a wonderfully supportive environment. And yet most insurance companies, while they're willing to pay for cardiac rehab, they're not really excited about the idea of cancer rehab. And that's true for a lot of other areas as well. So how do we help the medical profession, your colleagues, really make exercise a part of the program?
0: So unfortunately, our current medical system makes it very hard. Our doctors and specialists have limited time. They have to address the medical management, and counseling for exercise, stress management, nutrition takes time. It's not something you can do in 3 minutes and expect that it's going to turn out right for that patient. I see patients in groups. I do shared medical visits, and I will do 12-week programs, but I tell my patients 12 weeks is not even enough, you know, to really build habits. there's repetition. There's a lot of time for counseling and brainstorming around barriers and figuring out how this person might take advice of, you know, go exercise more and turn it into something that's actually doable for them. You cannot just give the same advice to people and expect them to all just go do it. It has to be personalized. You have to partner with the patient and kind of help them find their way and make sure that there's enough touch points where there's accountability. They can come back and tell you, you know, how it's going. So I think it's in our current model, it's unrealistic to expect our, you know, conventional colleagues to do that work. I'm hoping that as we change medical education, that becomes a bigger part of the conversation. But, you know, I do know of practices that use, you know, nurse practitioners, health coaches to do a lot of that counseling, which unfortunately, a lot of it is hard to get reimbursed under insurance. But I think that's changing as well.
1: I wonder if you have a quick success story you can share with one of your patients or somebody you have worked with that's been able to make those changes and seen a big difference. I know it's worked for you, but how about one of your patients?
0: Sure. You know, I work quite a bit with chronic fatigue syndrome patients. And I can tell you, these are some of the hardest patients to treat because their ability to engage is very limited due to lack of energy. And so I can think of one person that I worked with over the course of at least a year. I mean, we've probably known each other much longer than that, but it was like peeling the onion very slowly, layer by layer, trying to just figure out what's the next right thing to do, not the next 15 steps, but what's the next step that we need to focus on. And some days it was around this concept of pacing, where we kind of figure out how we're going to budget our energy. How will we use our energy? What things are we just not going to do that day? And, you know, it takes time to learn how to pace and to budget energy better. And, you know, somewhere over a course of 6 months or more, I think this person using some tools was able to better understand how their energy responded to certain things and what they could actually do to get more energy.
1: Well, we're going to take a break right there. When we come back, we'll talk a little bit more about that patient and how to pace yourself, and we'll talk about pain.
2: You're listening to Dr. Susan Payrovi. She practices integrative and functional medicine at Stanford's Center for Integrative Medicine. Dr. Payrovi is board certified in anesthesiology and hospice and palliative medicine, as well as integrative medicine. She also has additional training in functional medicine and acupuncture.
1: You know, Terry, I really love the idea that patients are driving this process to what we are calling integrative or functional medicine. They're saying, I demand this. And if insurance won't pay, I'll cover it until insurance will pay. Well, after the break, we're going to hear more about a patient with chronic fatigue syndrome.
2: As an anesthesiologist, Dr. Payrovi had many approaches to helping ease patients' pain.
1: Gabapentin is the most prescribed drug for pain in the U.S. People vary quite a bit in their reactions to it, and other pain medicines like tramadol. What works for one person can be either ineffective or devastating for someone else.
2: We'll also learn about palliative care and how that differs from other treatment situations.
1: Is there a way to bridge this chasm between conventional medicine and functional medicine approaches?
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1: Today on The People's Pharmacy, we're exploring the idea of functional medicine and how addressing root causes may help ease inflammation. Could lifestyle medicine help calm an overactive immune system?
0: Our guest is Dr. Susan Peyrovi, who practices integrative and functional medicine at Stanford Center for Integrative Medicine. Dr. Peyrovi is board certified in anesthesiology and hospice and palliative medicine, as well as integrative medicine. She also has training in functional medicine and acupuncture. At the end of our last segment, Dr. Peyrovi was describing her work with a patient who has chronic fatigue syndrome.
1: Dr. Peyrovi, before I so rudely interrupted you, you were talking about a patient who had chronic fatigue syndrome and was learning how to pace themselves so that they could get things done in a way that wasn't so challenging.
2: Yeah, and you know, that's part of the treatment. But for this person, what ended up being really transformative was tending to their psycho-emotional health. A lot of past stress, past trauma, and finding the right people to find resources to address that over time ended up probably being the most impactful tool in getting this person to make progress.
1: Dr. Peyrovi, I'd like to go back to your previous life as an anesthesiologist. And I'd also like to talk about your work in hospice and palliative medicine. My mentor, when I was at the University of Michigan in grad school in pharmacology, was Dr. Ed Domino. And Dr. Domino was the first researcher to explore ketamine as a anesthetic agent. And he described it as a dissociative anesthetic. These days, ketamine is very controversial because people are using it to treat depression and they're using it for pain. Your thoughts about ketamine?
2: Well, it's been a while since I've pushed ketamine, but again, it's another tool. And for the right patient, I think it can be really helpful. It just works on a different set of receptors, works on a different system. So, you know, this idea that either things are good or bad doesn't make sense to me. The question is, what's the right tool? And ketamine can be really helpful in what, you know, treatment of pain and depression. I mean, I've used, when I used to work in the ICU, you know, used ketamine drips in, you know, terminal end of life patients and gave them great, you know, lots of relief. But it doesn't work for everybody. There are people who try ketamine for depression, for example, or for pain, and it doesn't work because we're all genetically different. We respond differently. But again, it's another tool in the toolkit.
1: Well, you know, I really appreciate the fact that you pointed out that nothing works for everybody and some people get benefit and some people don't. The number one most prescribed pain medicine in America these days is gabapentin. And wow, what a controversial drug, because there are so many people who tell us that drug worked really well to control my pain. And then other people say, gabapentin, what a waste of time. It didn't control my pain and it made me foggy and it really made me difficult to get along with my family. I got so depressed and even suicidal. And so the idea that gabapentin is either good or bad is ridiculous. For some people, it's great. And for some people, it's terrible.
2: Exactly. I mean, I think you can say that just about any drug. You know, low-dose naltrexone is one that is being tried now for a lot of patients with autoimmunity, long COVID. And there are patients who say it was transformative. And then there are patients who say it did nothing for me or they had side effects. So again, it just goes to this idea that we can't have this black and white thinking. we want to try different things and pivot when needed.
1: There is a pain specialist at Stanford, Dr. Sean Mackey, who we have interviewed on a number of occasions, and he points out that, pain is personal, that everybody's different. And that's where it seems to me that functional medicine plays a critical role, because it really has to pay attention to the patient. That's why there's no one medicine that's going to be perfect or one medicine that's going to be terrible.
2: I think this is where functional medicine shines. Like you said, we take a different approach rather than just looking at the physical. We try to go deeper and look at this person's history. You know, we often, when we first meet a patient, we create a timeline of their life, you know, plotting out life events against health events. And then you sit back, zoom out, and see what patterns might arise. And I actually do this work with my patients. They do this for themselves. And oftentimes what they'll say is like, I can see every time there was increased stress within, you know, months, a week, a year, I maybe got a new diagnosis or an exacerbation of my symptoms. So taking into consideration all the different dimensions of a person, whether it's the mental, the emotional, the spiritual, all of that matters, because we are not just physical beings. And, you know, it takes time to do that intake. You cannot get that done, you know, in a 45-minute visit. And so I hope that we can find ways to bring this type of practice into the mainstream, because it's a disservice when we ignore all of the other facets that can be contributing to somebody's pain. Pain isn't always just a physical imbalance, right? A lot of times it has to do with past trauma or current stress. So if you want to make good progress, you got to take the whole person into consideration.
1: Dr. Peyrovi, I'd like to segue to an area that most people don't like to think about or talk about, and that has to do with hospice care and palliative medicine. People like to think they're going to live forever, even though they know that they won't. When you specialize in palliative medicine, what does that mean? And how do you care for individuals at that stage of their life when they know they're not going to have a lot longer to live?
2: I got interested in hospice and palliative medicine as a medical student. I got the opportunity to do rounds with a hospice nurse and go see patients with her. And what really jumped out at me was like, who are these practitioners that can hold space for these patients that are end of life, suffering perhaps quite a bit, and being able to come in, use their skills to make sure this person is comfortable and has a transition that's, you know, good for them, for their families. And so after I had to quit anesthesia, the next thing I actually did was training in hospice and palliative care. And it felt very important for me to be able to bring comfort and care to patients in their homes, to honor their wishes, to be with family in those last, you know, weeks, days, hours, and keeping them out of the hospital, you know, not medicalizing the dying process, but instead just letting it unfold naturally as nature intended. It's really a beautiful thing when someone can have a good death and you've been a part of that process, making sure that they had the medications and the support to make that happen.
1: I'm wondering how you interact with your, we'll call them more traditional medical colleagues, who think that, oh my goodness, we have to rush that patient to the hospital. They're having problems breathing, or their kidneys aren't working. We have to get them on dialysis. And that may be not something the patient or the family really wants, but somehow they get sucked into that vortex and they end up in the hospital, even if it's a very dire situation.
2: Yeah. In fact, I'm actually experiencing this with a very close family member right now. You know, people who go into medicine are doers. you know, we become doctors because we want to do things to help alleviate suffering and to treat people. But it's equally important to stop and think, is this a time where I just need to step back and take a different approach? And this is where listening to your patient becomes so important, and why families should have discussions about what somebody would want at the end of life well before it even becomes an issue, right? So that when the time comes, things can be more orderly. We can just kind of go through the steps that need to be taken to make sure that this person gets what they need. And I think we're getting better at honoring patients' wishes. You know, we're being proactive about getting paperwork in the chart so that we know what to do should things, you know, change and we need to make quick decisions.
1: If we were able to put you in charge of medical education in America and begin the steps of bringing what we'll call evidence-based medicine or traditional medicine or conventional medicine more in line with integrative and functional medicine, what would you tell those medical students or your medical colleagues about how that chasm that currently exists could be bridged?
2: Well, I would love to be in charge of medical education for the country, because if we can get to our doctors early, we have a giant opportunity to change the future trajectory of human health. Pharmaceuticals are important, but so is using the body's own mechanisms to bring balance. And if we could teach lifestyle medicine early on, along with the evidence, you know, don't mistake that because it's a different kind of medicine that's not, you know, utilizing expensive technologies, that it's not powerful medicine. It is powerful medicine. And there is a lot of data. And on top of that, there's a lot of observation. You know, people who work in the area of non-pharmaceutical medicine spend many, many years, you know, observing and trying different things. And we learn from the observation of people like Dr. Lodog. And so if we can marry the two together early in medical education, I think we have a really good shot at getting our doctors to actually utilize lifestyle medicine as first line medicine.
1: We recently received a message from a listener who said, I would really like to find a functional medicine doctor, but how? There's nobody in my small town who calls themselves a functional or integrative doctor. Everybody is sort of in some kind of a medical practice, and they're pretty traditional, and they like to prescribe medicines. Where would I turn? Where can I go? How could I find somebody more like Dr. Peyrovi?
2: That's a great question. So there is the Institute for Functional Medicine, ifm.org. If you go to their website, there's a button that says find a practitioner, and you can put in filters for where you live or what types of medical issues you're trying to address, and that will help narrow it down. You can also go to aihm.org, which is, integrative medicine. And again, on their website, they also have a button where you can find practitioners. Now, you know, with telemedicine and Zoom, you might be able to see somebody, you know, far away from your, you know, local community, depending on the practitioner's licensure. And just keep in mind, not all functional medicine practitioners are physicians, you know, MDs or DOs. There are nutritionists, acupuncturists, naturopathic doctors that are also trained in functional medicine. So it goes far beyond just treating our, you know, conventional doctors. And so, you know, some people really benefit by finding a functional medicine trained nutritionist who thinks differently.
1: So what you're saying is that if you don't have a functional medicine integrative physician in your community, you might be able to find somebody online who could walk you through the process.
2: Absolutely. Absolutely.
1: So Dr. Peyrovi, as you look into your crystal ball, what do you see for the future of functional medicine, integrative medicine? Do you think, quote unquote, conventional medicine will someday be more open?
2: Absolutely. I think I've already actually started seeing the shift. I have a lot of colleagues that refer patients to my practice. Patients are asking for it, and it is becoming a bigger part of people's care plans. And I would just like to see greater insurance coverage. There are ways to make functional medicine more accessible. Many practices currently are cash-based, and so it becomes, you know, not affordable. But shared medical appointments where a group of patients come together to discuss a topic and figure out how to put it into practice are really powerful. And it's, for me, it's been transformative in how I've practiced functional medicine because I get to see my patients every week now under insurance coverage. And it's just really a wonderful tool for increasing access.
1: Thank you so much for sharing your story and your healing process. And thank you for sharing your thoughts today on the People's Pharmacy, Dr. Susan Peyrovi.
2: Thank you so much. It was my pleasure to be here.
0: You've been listening to Dr. Susan Peyrovi, who practices integrative and functional medicine at Stanford Center for Integrative Medicine. 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She also has training in functional medicine and acupuncture.
1: Lynn Siegel produced today's show. Al Wodarski engineered. Dave Graydon edits our interviews. B.J. Lederman composed our theme music.
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0: Have you had to deal with chronic inflammation? Did you rely on non-steroidal anti-inflammatory drugs like ibuprofen or naproxen? Or did something else help you calm the discomfort? 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
0: Dr. Ed Breitschwert warned us all about flea and tick bites and the diseases they can transmit. Most people have heard of Lyme disease and Rocky Mountain spotted fever, but there are several other serious diseases that can come from a bite. Watch Dr. Breitschwert describe his own experience with Rocky Mountain spotted fever and listen to a story about a young man with Bartonellosis.
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I'm Rob Ferret. Join me as I MC Badgers on Tap on June 3rd at 6:30 p.m. at the Rigby in Madison. 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It's all happening June 3rd at the Rigby. 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
1: It's the Splendid Table from American Public Media. I'm Francis Lamb. With warmer weather coming, the first thing you're thinking of is your summer reading list, right? Well, we've got a couple of great new books to put on it.
2: Everybody was in awe of my parents' garden. Everybody was in awe of, like, my parents' cooking. I knew from an early age that was my parents' like kind of happy place and safe space, that I saw them like just their shoulders back, chins up. You know, they were very proud of those two things.
1: That's best-selling author and poet Amy Nezhuk Matatil talking about her beautiful, super fun new book of short food essays, Bite by Bite. And we have the biography of the truly iconic book editor Judith Jones, who personally changed the entire cookbook industry. It's coming up on The Splendid Table.
3: Live from NPR News in Washington, I'm Nora Rahm. A federal judge has ruled that President Trump's name should not have been added to the Kennedy Center. NPR's Anastasia Siulkos reports.
4: In his ruling, U.S. District Court Judge Christopher Cooper writes, quote, "The Kennedy Center's organic statute makes crystal clear that the center is to be named for President Kennedy, and it cannot bear any other formal name or public memorial based on the board's unilateral say-so. Congress gave the Kennedy Center its name, and only Congress can change it." Judge Cooper also ruled that the center could not wind down its programming and close for 2 years of renovations, at least for now. He wrote that the board did not have sufficient details to make an informed decision about the closure. All of the current board's voting members were selected by Trump. The Kennedy Center told NPR it plans to appeal the decision. Anastasia Tsoukas, NPR News.
3: President Trump says he's considering canceling a planned series of concerts on the National Mall to celebrate the nation's 250th birthday. Since several artists have withdrawn, he said he's thinking instead of giving a major speech, calling himself the, quote, number one attraction anywhere in the world. The medical charity MSF has warned that Ebola is spreading in the Democratic Republic of Congo at a deeply alarming rate. The head of the World Health Organization, Tedros Adhanom Ghebreyesus, says he's there to oversee efforts to contain the virus. The BBC's Barbara Plett-Usher reports.
5: One of the things he said all along is that he wants to show solidarity and support the morale of people who are on the ground, the people who are victims of the outbreak and who could become victims of the outbreak, but also the health response there. So that is one of the reasons he has gone. But from a practical point of view, he has gone to see what the conditions actually are. So he is there to coordinate and reinforce the efforts underway, and also to send a message to the people of that province, the epicenter of the outbreak, that they are not alone.
3: Barbara Plett-Usher. Communities across the country are raising concerns about the rapid growth of AI data centers. NPR's Windsor Johnston reports.
6: As artificial intelligence expands, companies are racing to build more data centers to handle growing computing demands. Some residents cite concerns about energy use, noise, and environmental impacts. But Terry Clower of George Mason University says AI data centers are becoming a critical part of the nation's infrastructure.
7: Artificial intelligence, cybersecurity, space technologies, eventually quantum computing, all these things require massive data storage capabilities.
6: Clower says it should carefully be considered where facilities are built, but argues demand for AI and other emerging technologies will continue to drive growth. Windsor Johnston, NPR News.
3: This is NPR News. The UN Secretary General has issued his annual report to the Security Council on sexual violence in conflict zones. This year, Antonio Guterres added Israel and Russia to a list of countries credibly suspected of patterns of rape and other sexual violence. Both countries deny the allegations. He's better known as one half of the rock duo White Stripes, but an exhibition of guitarist Jack White's sculptures has just opened in London. Vicky Barker reports.
8: Long before those 12 Grammys and the world tours, a teenaged Jack White was already making sculptures at home in Detroit. It remained a private passion, he told the BBC, until he played a concert on the balcony of British artist and gallerist Damien Hirst's London home in 2021.
9: I showed him a couple photos of my sculptures, and he said something like, "When's your next show?" And I said, "I've never done a show." And he goes, "Oh, well, you should do one here at our gallery."
8: White's pieces are big, often metal forms, frequently incorporating found objects. He describes his work as hardware store art. For NPR News, I'm Vicky Barker in London.
3: The White House released a report last night on President Trump's visit to Walter Reed National Medical Center this week, described as a routine annual physical. It was his third trip there in a year. The report said Trump is in excellent health and remains fully fit to carry out his duties as commander-in-chief. His doctor recommends he lose weight and exercise more. I'm Nora Rahm, NPR News in Washington.
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1: Hey, it's Francis. This week, we're bringing back an episode for readers, a conversation with award-winning poet Amy Nazuka Matatil and with Sarah Franklin on the legendary cookbook editor Judith Jones. Check it out. I'm Francis Lamb, and this is The Splendid Table from APM. If you happen to be driving through California wine country, when you get to the town of Napa, there's this massive sign with a quote from Robert Louis Stevenson that says, "And the wine is bottled poetry." Now, I happen to not be a drinker myself, but I get what he means. Right? How something can have flavor that changes the way you feel, or can maybe even change how you see the world. And I can say the same about certain meals I've had. But it's funny. Considering how important food is, not just to our bodies, but to our culture, that in our country, for a very long time, food wasn't considered really worthy of serious contemplation, right? It's not an art like opera or sculpture or, well, poetry. Well, that's changed a lot. And one of the people most responsible for that change is the editor, Judith Jones. She was a legendary force in publishing. She kind of single-handedly elevated cookbooks to the level of literature in our country. And later in the show, we'll learn all about her life and legacy with the author of her biography, Sarah Franklin. But first, we're going to talk to an actual poet. The best-selling poet and essayist, Amy Nezhukumtatil, is the author of Bite by Bite, a collection of short essays all about her favorite foods. They're tiny stories that sometimes read like poems, with sentences so perfect you can't help but smile when you read them. The pieces are full of humor, good vibes, deliciousness, and complexity, just like a great meal. So hey, Amy, it's so great to have you.
2: Francis, I'm so excited to see you. Thank you so much for having me on.
1: No, super excited to have you. I know you're in the middle of your book tour, so thank you for making time. And
2: absolutely.
1: I just love this book so much. It's,
2: oh my gosh, thank
1: no,
2: you.
1: No, really,
2: thank you.
1: It's funny, it's beautiful. It's such a joy to read, even, you know, when it shows the way to deeper things. But I do want to start with the beginning of the book.
2: Sure.
1: Because the very first paragraph of the first essay in the book, you talk about growing up on the grounds of a mental institution. What?
2: Yes.
1: What was that like? How did that help shape you?
2: Yeah, you know, oh my goodness. Thank you so much for that question, because I think a lot of times people, either they skip over or it doesn't connect. So I was very purposeful in making that the very first thing the reader learns about me. And I did that purposely because that absolutely helped shape who I am. My mother was a psychiatrist. She's retired now in Florida with my father. But she was a psychiatrist, and she had these 4-year contracts to go from state mental institute to state mental institute to set up programs. You know, this is in the 70s, the great influx of Asian American doctors coming over from the Philippines. And so as a kid, it was exciting, like, oh, here's a new place to live. Here's a new place to live. It was all exciting until about middle school. The doctor's quarters was right on the periphery of this, you know, 50-acre kind of property. And then the bus stop for me and my sister was, welcome to the Gowanda Psychiatric Institute, you know. So not only were we the only Asian family in this little small rural town of Western New York, but we got picked up for the first day of classes in front of this sign. So there was a lot of, like, you know, not just the what are you, but are you okay? Or, you know, like that kind of thing. And but it was also, I also remember that as a time of great joy. We had so much space to roam. And I didn't realize this at the time, but we were under surveillance. So the security system of the hospital always knew where my younger sister and I, we biked our, you know, all over the grounds, roller skated. And it just became a kind of a great hangout for my friends. I think they were a little leery at first, but ultimately they realized, wow, we have this whole place. So we got to use the patients, you know, baseball diamonds, basketball courts, you know, when they weren't there, of course. It was, yeah, saying it all out loud makes me realize how strange maybe it seems, but it seemed just magical in some ways to me.
1: You know, it's sort of incredible because obviously, you know, today you are a beloved poet, and even hearing you talk about it, how like, oh, it was a childhood of observing things. And also funny, Lisa, you were like sort of watched, so you were also observed. And I feel like, oh, that's kind of what poetry is about. It's like, oh, learning to observe things. And also like your friends were afraid of that place because it was unknown and mysterious, but you helped them see it in a new way, which is also what poetry does, right?
2: Yeah, absolutely. Oh, I love those connections. Yeah, absolutely.
1: It's sort of incredible.
2: Yeah,
1: you were destined for this. You were made for this. So now you've written this book, and it's of short, like bite-sized food essays. Some of them are poetic, like they feel like poems, though they're written in prose. Some of them are just small stories. Some are like really tight, compact essays. But one of them is really beautiful, and it's about sort of in a way letting your children explore the world in a particular way. It's called Blackberry. I was wondering if you would maybe read a little bit from
2: it
1: for us.
2: Absolutely. Yeah. Okay, great. This is just a small part of the chapter, and all the chapters in this book are, you know, named after a specific food or spice. I'll just start right at the beginning here. Blackberries. Gardening is an exercise in stubborn, fragrant faith that these sticks you hold in a feathery root ball will somehow turn pliant and shoot wild into the sunshine, offering fruit when you least expect it. But that's just what happened when my husband and I planted our first blackberry bush in late February on an unusually warm weekend here in Oxford, Mississippi. For months, I was stubborn. I kept watering my sticks. Storms pounded our garden so hard, I thought for sure those sticks would wash away. But they held fast and turned green and leafy, and then tiny white blossoms gave way to juicy, whole blackberries by July. My youngest son, Jasper, gathered them in a blue bowl for his cereal in the morning. When the small harvest became less plentiful, Jasper suggested that maybe a fox or bear might have visited first. But his giggles, he couldn't even say it with a straight face, and his purple chins and fingertips gave him away. By the hot swell that first August, I was thinking of the Mary Oliver poem that ends with the line, "The black bells, the leaves, there is this happy tongue." Children have few markers of time. My sons never wear watches and neither have cell phones, but I love that they keep, as my youngest calls it, fruit time. May means strawberries, June is peaches, August equals watermelons, and September is persimmons. Now they have blackberries figured late into their summer and into their school year. Here in the South, school starts August 1st. They know BlackBerrying as a verb. And since they were virtual learning that year, zooming into their classes on a picnic table, one of their small joys was to get up between classes, wander over to the BlackBerry bush, which had grown taller now than either of them in just a few months, and pop a few sun-ripened drupelets into their mouths. A warm startle of juice edged the corners of their smiles when they weren't careful. And since we were all outside so much during that time, we didn't need a scarecrow or a whistle to shoo away the birds. It made me remember my youth, finding a blackberry patch with my neighbor when we were 11, and oh, the work it took to gather a small cupful of them. But the sweetness was worth all the forearm scratches and pricks. We drew blood to gather blood-dark juice, juice brilliant enough that people use it to dye cloth and hair. During the Civil War, blackberry tea helped alleviate dysentery, and sometimes temporary truces were called so Union and Confederate soldiers could pick blackberries together. And I'll stop there.
11: I love it.
2: Thank you.
11: Thank you so much, Amy. You know, that last part is so striking to me. I mean, I love the images, the imagery, the idea of learning to structure your time, you know, because from the fruit. But that last part, when I read it about the soldiers, you know, like,
2: yes.
11: I think one of the great hopes we have is this idea that food can bring people together. And, you know, realistically, you look around the world and you're like, well, I don't know how much that can really happen.
2: Yeah,
11: you know, like,
2: we're,
11: things seem really divided and fractured. But
2: mm-hmm.
11: that was such a striking fact that literally, like, soldiers in a war against each other could maybe pause for a moment to have this time with this fruit. How did you find that fact? And how did you feel when you found it?
2: You know, it's so funny. That one in particular, that my father told me that, like, you know, years ago, I think maybe when I was 11 or so.
11: Mm.
2: The beautiful thing about my father, who is from Kerala, actually, I don't know how he did it because, you know, he was a respiratory therapist. He's also retired now. Wherever we moved, he made it a point to know all the rocks, the plants, the trees, the fruit, everything that grew in that area. And I think, you know, if I'm being honest, I was probably rolling my eyes at him at 11. But we'd be out there picking and he'd be like, Amy, did you know? I can't do his beautiful accent, but did you know even, you know, Confederate soldiers? So, you know, I knew that this book would be triple fact checked, you know, and sure enough, it was there. So it's kind of, it actually chokes me up a little bit to think my father in his early 30s in a new country, no matter where we were, he made it a point to do that learning for himself so that he could also pass it on to us.
11: Yeah. You know, it's funny because I think about your work and, you know, as a poet and an essayist, you know, some of your most well-known work is about nature and now about food.
2: Mm-hmm.
11: And I was curious as to why you write about those subjects. But maybe you kind of just answered it, but how would you respond to that?
2: Oh my gosh, Francis, that's so great. That's actually in like 20 years of doing interviews, nobody's actually asked me that before.
11: Yeah.
2: It's kind of amazing. That sounds like the dream, like essay to end all essays for me, you know? Gosh, so let me think. I guess, you know, now that I think about it, that was the one place nobody can ever make fun of my parents for their gardens. Nobody could ever make fun of my parents for their food. And as a little girl, you know, I didn't have the vocabulary for it, but there's a funny meme that goes on. I don't know if you know it. It's Arthur the aardvark. Do you know what I'm talking about? He has like a brown fist.
11: Yeah.
2: And like whenever he gets mad, they show the cartoon
11: he's
2: version
11: like holding
2: of this.
11: His little
2: yeah,
11: fist.
2: Yeah. So that was me basically growing up my whole time. I didn't have the vocabulary, but anytime I heard, you know, kind of these jerky people like make fun of my parents' accent or act like my mom doesn't understand English, which by the way, she was the valedictorian of her English speaking high school, you know?
11: Yeah.
2: And so when I'd hear people like be like, I can't understand you speak English. I would have that brown fist. but that happened in the grocery store or like at airports. Never. Everybody was in awe of my parents' garden. Everybody was in awe of like my parents' cooking. I knew from an early age that was my parents' like kind of happy place and safe space that I saw them like just their shoulders back, chins up. You know, they were very proud of those two things. And I guess this is my way of kind of calling back to that and kind of honoring that.
11: Mm-hmm.
2: I'm forever always floored and just in awe that my parents, you know, as with all immigrants, come to a new country and make their way and find something that they truly love. Both of them were kind of new to each other too. So the garden and food was kind of their love languages to each other.
1: We'll be back with more from poet and writer Amy Nezhuko Matatio in a moment. And then we get a glimpse of the life story of the legendary editor Judith Jones with her biographer, Sarah Franklin. I'm Francis Lam, and this is The Splendid Table from APM.
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1: 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We are talking right now with Amy Nezhuko Matatio, best-selling poet and author of the new book, Bite by Bite. Let's get back to it with her.
11: In the introduction to the book, you write, and I didn't actually know this, but you're like the sort of etymology of the word poem.
2: Yeah.
11: Is actually related to the word to make.
2: Absolutely.
11: Right.
2: And
11: for you, obviously, a poem is not a physical thing you make, but you write about cooking and how much you like making the physical, you know, the physical part of cooking, making tangible things.
2: Mm-hmm.
11: How do you describe those two pleasures? Do they feel related? Do they feel like two sides of a coin? Do they feel like just different things, but like they kind of make you whole? Like the idea of working on a poem and making a poem versus working in a kitchen and making a meal. How do you think about those two things?
2: Oh, beautiful question. Beautiful question. Well, the one thing that pops in my head immediately is that you never know. For me anyway, I'm always in awe of the people who do this for poetry. I never know what the ending is going to be. So I never start off like, oh, I have a great last line, you know, anything like that. And I also don't know how a cake is going to turn out. You know, it is a surprise. So it is absolutely such a delightful surprise. And sometimes it's a hot mess of a surprise, like, oh, that was a bad experiment. You know, that did not quite work out the way I wanted, you know. But for me, in both parts, in both cooking and writing, the absolute joy and contagious just keeps coming back for more is that element of surprise at the end. Like sometimes I don't even know, oh, that's what I was writing all along, was a, you know, kind of an ode to my mother. And I had every intent to just focus on apples or whatever, you know, that kind of thing. Mm-hmm, but the real heart, burning heart of that poem is my mother, who, that kind of thing. So it's that element of surprise. You know, I always say for writing, not just poetry, but everything, you have 26 letters to make magic with. And food, it's even, I don't even know how many spices there are documented. Surely someone has done that. But how many spices there are, like, imagine, it's, to me, that is so magical. The possibilities are just, you know, just waiting for you to experiment. I mean, I think in both of those cases, that's why I have no tolerance for people who say, like, I'm bored or I have writer's block. I'm like, what are you talking about? You're 26.

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1: Wars as being only in the abstract, like literally that's the stuff of poetry, right? Like, but there's so many ways where I read this book and I'm reminded that metaphors are important real life things. There's a little part in the essay you have about mangoes where you write that there's a tradition in some parts of India where farmers who are friends will intertwine mango trees.
2: Yeah.
1: Tell us about that.
2: Oh my gosh. Well, you know, I mean, I think, so all my essays, I will just back up just for a little bit. In my poems and my essays, I always start, and I hear you for sure. I hear that a lot, and you're not the only one, but if I sing poetry and, you know, it's a little bit either more difficult or it's not my normal, like, leisure reading activity. So I get it. That's totally legit.
1: I love it. I mean, I want to say I love it, but it's like, you love it in the way that you love a great workout. But anyway, go on.
2: No, absolutely. And you keep coming back, you know, that's the key. As long as you keep coming back, you know, I would say that my poems and essays start with an image first, not like a lesson or not like even a mood even. It really starts with that image. So I kind of, because for me, I can't not think of mangoes without, I mean, I since I was, you know, six and was even cognizant of hearing my parents' voices raised, but also in jest, and there's playfulness, and it was, I mean, I saw them raised, I heard them raise their voices, but I also could hear them laughing. So it was this kind of, I don't know, it's just this really sweet, warm memory that I have. If I'm thinking, what is my first memories of my parents' voices? Mm-hmm. It is actually them arguing about which mangoes are the sweetest. I mean, I kid you not. Like, it's not like, I don't remember a time where they weren't doing this. So it's my whole life. And I'm almost 50. So you do the math. I've heard this nonstop growing up. So it was never a moment like, ooh, I'm worried about my parents separating because of this. But more of just like, how do they never tire of this banter? And there's never an agreement. There's never a, like, oh, I beg your pardon, you're right. There's no acquiescence ever. And it never ceases to entertain them. And then thus the whole family is entertained. I don't know how or why this is the case, and I won't pretend to know, but I, you know, the if we're talking about it again, the word essay means to try. So all I'm doing is just trying to see how do two people find this kind of joy and delight of faux arguing, and even seeing how in that metaphor of how mangoes are married to each other and, you know, grafted, and how they take on new flavors with, depending on the soil and the acidity of the soil, it becomes like almost a completely new surprise, a variety, you know, that kind of thing. And this may be too heavy-handed, and I didn't put this in the essay, but just talking it out now, it's almost like your surroundings affect you, but it, so often in food writing, it's almost like, or maybe writing in general, it's almost like a bad thing. Like, here's the trauma I endured, or here's what I overcame, but now I'm a stronger person. Mm-hmm. What I hope that the reader comes away with is like, look at how the mango has endured and changed. And in some many real tangible cases, look how delicious it's become. More and more and more varieties based on what kind of soil it grew in and how it was tended and things like that. And to the point where my parents literally never get old. They've celebrated their 50th wedding anniversary, and it just doesn't, there's no end in sight of who's going to have the sweetest mango, who can finally agree that the sweetest mango is their own country's version, you know? Yeah. So that's a big answer, but it's because that there's no set kind of, answer to that. That's my essay in the book is me just trying to make sense of their kind of dorkiness, you know. And it's also it's a sense of gosh, I miss them so much. It's the absolute cliche, you know. I mean,

0: especially since the pandemic, when I couldn't, usually I see them about 4 or 5 times a year. And when I couldn't see them all of a sudden, I just was like, I just want to kind of make my odes to them while they're here on this planet. And the mango essay was one way to do that.
1: Oh, I love that. Well, let me end with this final question.
0: These
1: And
0: are
1: maybe.
0: amazing questions, by the way. I just have to give a shout out to these questions. None of this like hot takes on the latest Taylor Swift album. This is
1: We can
0: great.
1: talk about Kendrick and Drake next, but I'll end on this, and we don't have to have your parents listen to this part, but which to you are the best mangoes?
0: Oh my gosh. Well, I mean, oh
1: Please
0: man,
1: have an answer.
0: Francis, you're gonna, I know, I do have an answer, but I just don't want there to be a civil war within the Nezuko Matato household now. All right, I'm gonna just say it because it's, I'm wearing, for the listeners who can't see, I'm wearing a shirt that highlights the Philippine mango, but truthfully, the answer, the sweetest mango that I've ever tasted is the Alfonso mango, and that is from India.
1: That's the Indian mango. That's like
0: Yeah,
1: the
0: oh
1: queen
0: my
1: of mango, the
0: gosh.
1: king
0: Yeah,
1: of
0: the
1: mangoes.
0: king of mangoes. I'm
1: Yeah.
0: so sorry, Mom, but it's just, I gotta be honest, There's no Alfonso mango t-shirts, so I'm repping Philippines with the mango
1: Philippine
0: shirt.
1: mango
0: But
1: t-shirt, but your
0: yeah.
1: heart lies with the
0: I
1: Alfonso.
0: know. No, you said it,
1: Right
0: not
1: on.
0: me. You said it, but
1: Yeah.
0: But I gotta keep it real. If I'm just really, if it was a blind taste test, and I actually had my husband do the blind taste test, so I wouldn't, and it was 3 out of 3 times I chose the Alfonso mango. So dang it,
1: Oh man,
0: that's
1: that's
0: a, I know.
1: science. That's not
0: I know.
1: even poetry, that's
0: I
1: science.
0: know. Exactly.
1: Well, all right, Amy, this has been such a delight. And you know what? I got my first Alfonso mango the other day, and it's waiting for me at home. So I'm
0: Oh
1: gonna
0: my
1: end this,
0: gosh,
1: and I'm gonna go home
0: perfect.
1: and taste it.
0: Excellent.
1: I
0: Oh my gosh,
1: swear, that's a true story.
0: enjoy. Thank you,
1: Well,
0: Francis. This was such a joy. Always such a pleasure to chat with you.
1: yeah, the same. Thank you.
2: Amy Nezhukumatathil Matatil is the author of Bite by Bite and the bestseller World of Wonders. So, as a professional, there are honestly few people I feel more indebted to than Judith Jones. A truly iconic book editor, Judith was the person who brought Sylvia Plath's poetry to America, who was John Updike's editor, and who convinced her bosses to publish a diary of a girl named Anne Frank. But the reason we're talking about her today is because she also personally transformed the cookbook industry in our country. First by publishing an unknown home cook named Julia Child, and then a litany of culinary superheroes that includes Edna Lewis, Marcella Hazan, Claudia Rodin, Mahder Joffrey, and many, many more. Toward the end of her life, she struck up a friendship with a brilliant young PhD student named Sarah Franklin, who would later become the author of the definitive book on Judith's life and legacy. It's called The Editor: How Publishing Legend Judith Jones Shaped Culture in America.
1: Hey, Sarah, it's great to see you.
3: Hi, Francis. Such a pleasure to be back.
1: Hey, congratulations on the book. I know you have been working on this. I mean, in some ways, since like the day you first met Judith Jones over 10 years ago. So it
3: Yeah.
1: is a real achievement. I have been so excited to see it, and now I'm so glad to get to read it.
3: Thank you so much.
1: So let's start actually in the beginning of things. Tell us a little bit about how Judith grew up, and I'm really curious what her food life was like.
3: So Judith was born in 1924 in Manhattan, in New York City, and she grew up sort of straddling two worlds. She had a mother who was quite buttoned up, very strict, in Judith's description, a bit of a social climber who really wanted to get the family social status up to a certain level of high visibility, and a real performance of class. And a father who was from an old Vermont family who really wanted to fly below the radar, have a good life. And for him, that meant a very quiet life. And Judith was sort of stretched between these two worlds growing up in the 1920s and 1930s. And then there was a really powerful third presence in her house, which was the family's maid, Edie, who came from Barbados originally. Mm. And Judith, who was very interested in eating from a young age, but had been told by her mother that food was not something you talked about or took pleasure in, that that was vulgar as sex, in Judith's words. Mm. Judith would sneak into the kitchen after school and hang out with Edie, and they would cook together. Sometimes Judith would help out grating cheese or draining pasta, and also listen to Edie's stories. And so from a very early age, she really drew together her interest in both eating and the pleasure that comes from it, cooking, and the stories about food that emerge when people are together in the kitchen.
1: Okay. So to use a literary term, that is foreshadowing.
3: Indeed.
1: So then what spurred her interest in literature and what led her to publishing?
3: That's a big question. She grew up in a pretty religious family, and so her earliest exposure to stories, she was a pretty sickly child, so she spent a lot of time in bed reading children's books, but also reading scripture. So she spent a lot of time with the Bible.
1: Okay.
3: And she was really moved by the language in the Bible and also an idea of transcendence. I mean, her first love in literature was poetry. So she was really drawn to a form that was distilled, that that took seriously the beauty of language, the precision of language, and tried to bring human experience, a felt human experience, down onto the page. And so it was her love of poetry, actually, that brought her to Bennington College in the early 1940s, which at the time had hired a lot of America's foremost working writers to teach. They were sort of at the cutting edge of liberal politics. And Judith knew that it was a place she could kind of escape her mother's heavy hand and this idea that she was being groomed. Judith had been groomed to be a society wife. Mm-hmm. And she knew she wanted something more than that for herself, and that literature was her gateway there. While she was at Bennington, she studied under a couple of really influential poets of the time, one of whom was Theodore Rethke, who ended up becoming both her mentor and her first love. Mm. And during her very, very first semester at Bennington, the students there all were released for a long recess in the wintertime. This was during World War II. And heating the campus was very, very expensive at the time. And so both as part of the war effort and to save money, Bennington sent the students off into the world for a prolonged winter recess with strict instruction to go do something useful with themselves. They were to travel or get work experience, what we would now call an internship. And Judith's very first internship, through a family connection, again, she came from a pretty well-connected white family in New York City, was at Doubleday Publishing House in New York City. At 17 years old, per her description, she was sort of tossed into the ring, and she was given manuscripts to edit without any instruction. She was told that they needed work, but she didn't know what kind of work. And so at 17 years old, using her particular blend of intellect, curiosity, intuition, and chutzpah, she started marking up manuscripts, which then went right back to high-profile authors. This was at a time when a lot of the staff was off at war, and Doubleday was desperate for editors to step in.
1: Wow.
3: They were at the time one of the largest publishing houses in the world. And so that was her very first taste of publishing.
1: I love hearing that because I want to, you know, in my head, like the old days of publishing, everyone was very serious. I'm like, we don't do that. We don't do that now.
3: No.
1: We don't throw manuscripts at a 15-year-old and be like, here, go for it.
3: Okay, 17.
1: Sure.
2: 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I'm Francis Lamb, and this is The Splendid Table from APM.
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2: 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I'm Francis Lamb, and this is the show for curious cooks and eaters. We're talking with the author Sarah Franklin about her book, The Editor, about the legacy of Judith Jones, who you can say did more to change food culture in America than just about anyone. Let's get back to it with her. Okay, so let's fast forward like 15, 16, 17 years or something like that. Judith is now in her mid-30s, and she's at Knopf, which is this very high-end, very literary publishing house. She famously brought Sylvia Plath's first book to the United States. She was John Updike's editor, you know, serious literary stuff. And then she made this move to take her list. That's what we call in their business instead of like a portfolio. Like it's our list in a new direction. And we actually had Judith on our show back in, I think, 2006 or seven. She talked about that. I want to play a little clip of what she said.
9: When this huge tome on French cooking landed on my desk, it was like an answer to my prayers, whereas the editors up at Houghton Mifflin in Boston said, Mrs. Child, no American woman wants to know that much about French cooking. Well, I did, and they were wrong.
2: So Mrs. Child, of course, is Julia Child.
3: Julia Child, the one and only.
2: Do you know this story?
3: Oh, so well. And it, I love listening to Judith do that imitation of the snobs up at Houghton Mifflin. That's so characteristic of her. Yes, I know this story very well. So 1959, Judith had been an editor, a junior editor at Knopf for 2 years at the time. She was hired by Blanche Knopf, who was the co-founder of the publishing house. And at the time she was hired, Judith was only the second woman to work outside the secretarial pool at Knopf. She really had a lot of ambition for herself at the time when she began there, but she had been hired as an assistant and she wasn't acquiring books on her own. She wasn't signing her own authors yet. She was assigned to John Updike, who had, as you mentioned, Frances, taken a shine to her in the hallway, actually, and he needed a new editor at Knopf, and he picked her out of the hallway and said to Alfred Knopf, I want her. What about her? That's how they got matched up. Sylvia Plath was someone that Judith had kind of been tracking, but also Knopf had had her eye on. And because they knew Judith knew poetry, they handed her Sylvia Plath. The way Julia Child happened is actually quite similar. So Houghton Mifflin had rejected the manuscript that became Mastering the Art of French Cooking, the book we all know and love, the worldwide classic at this point, after it had been under contract there. They had sent the manuscript back to Julia Child and her two co-authors, Louisette Bertholle and Simone Beck, for revision. They felt it was far too complicated and long for any American home cook to use it, let alone buy it in the first place. And so that team of writers had gone through a whole intensive round of revision, and then Houghton Mifflin rejected it again. That's the moment Judith is referring to in that clip. And they canceled the contract. Avis DeVoto, who was a friend of Alfred and Blanche Knopf's, was living in Cambridge, Massachusetts at the time, and she had, by letter, taken up a friendship with Julia Child. There's sort of an interesting backstory there that I outline in the book. But they knew one another a little bit, and she too, Avis DeVoto, believed this book had legs and that there really could be a tremendous audience for it in the United States. So she forwarded it on to Knopf. And once it got to Knopf, it landed at William Koshland's desk. He was one of the sort of executives who had a finger in every book. And he brought it to Judith. He knew that she had lived in Paris for 3 years in the late 1940s and early 50s. He knew that she loved to cook. And he thought that maybe, you know, she could take a look at it and probably reject it. He was really bringing it to her just to sort of get a formal stamp of rejection on it. And it was 750 pages when it landed on her desk. I mean, can you imagine, right? Not an email file, but paper, this big thud on her desk. And I imagine the sort of air of mischief that he was like, oh, your turn with this thing, yeah, you know, yeah, take yeah, a look. And she was very curious. She had been looking for a French cookbook that would help her replicate the dishes that she had learned to love in Paris and the kinds of dishes that she was experimenting with her husband while she lived there. And she had just come up dry when she came back to the States in 1951. She was finding books that assumed a great deal of skill from home cooks, or where the instructions were so vague that you were just bound to fail. You know, if you didn't have the skill and the practice and the intuition or the formal training, you were going to flop if you tried to cook these recipes. She was looking for something that could teach her, and she knew that there were other people. I should say she intuited, and she was right, as it turned out, that there were other Americans who were like her who would also want to learn how to replicate French dishes at home. So she began taking pieces of Julia Child's manuscript home and cooking from them. And the first one was Boeuf Bourguignon, and Judith and her husband cooked it in their kitchen in their apartment in New York. And as she said it, it was the best Boeuf Bourguignon we'd ever had. You know, the instructions were so thorough. They were so precise. They were so well broken down for a home cook of any level that you were going to succeed with these recipes if you followed them as they were written. And Judith just felt like, this is the book I've been waiting for. And she really had a hunch that it could change things for American home cooks. Now, it was a very bold thing at a literary publishing house like Knopf to try to push a cookbook through. They were not publishing cookbooks.
1: Yeah, and they were, you know, famously, I mean, to this day, like, their reputation is extremely literary, extremely intellectual, very high-end. Funny enough, you know, they also published 50 Shades of Grey, which, like, is like the best-selling book of all time. It's like the Bible and the 50 Shades of Grey, but that's a different story. But yeah, so I was curious about that. Like, she must have also thought it was kind of reputational risk, right? She's an assistant editor. She's not high up on the food chain yet. And for her to say, we have to publish this massive cookbook, like, did she also feel like she's maybe risking her own reputation a little bit?
3: You know, knowing Judith as I did at the end of her life, I think she knew exactly what was at stake. And also, by that point, she had tried on many things in her life already. I think she had a sense that there wasn't that much to lose, right? That if she couldn't find a way to work in publishing that was interesting to her, she probably wouldn't have stayed at all. Mm, and so in a way, I think she was testing the waters here. She did a very brilliant thing. She formed an alliance with a much more senior editor, a guy named Angus Cameron, who had previously been at Bob's Merrill, and he had published The Joy of Cooking, the original edition of The Joy of Cooking, to tremendous success. And so Judith knew that he knew about cookbooks. He understood what would make them succeed and what could make them fail. He was known as a really brilliant publisher. And he came to Knopf in 1959. He also loved to cook and eat. And Judith took him out to lunch and said, hey, will you look at this book and let me know what you think? She was sort of checking her instinct with him. Mm-hmm. He, too, thought it was remarkable. And because he was so influential and she was so in many ways invisible at Knopf, so invisible she was not allowed to attend editorial meetings yet. She was both too young and too much a woman. Wow. She had him pitch the book on her behalf. And so it was he that actually brought the manuscript and his reader's report into the editorial meeting and really sang its praises and then said to the Knopfs, we've got to publish this. I think it could be a remarkable book. He was also very clear, though, that Judith should be the one to do it. He understood that she had the energy for it. She had the interest in it. She was going to cook from it. So she was really going to make sure that those recipes worked. And lo and behold, Alfred Knopf decided to give Mrs. Jones a chance, as he said, you know, as condescending as that sounds. Mm-hmm. And quickly, Judith wrote to Julia Child and said, we're so delighted to accept this manuscript, and they were off to the races.
1: That's amazing. And then, you know, obviously that book comes out very famously. And, you know, from the vantage of where I sit today, I, you know, seeing all of Judith's career in retrospect and knowing her legacy, like, I think of her as the person who started with Julia Child, but then went on to publish pretty much every iconic voice in American cooking. Like, if you think about Mahdhur Jaffrey, Claudia Roden, Marcella Hazan, Edna Lewis, you know, who you and I have talked about many, many times.
3: Yes.
1: You know, someone I adore greatly. You know, she almost, it seemed like, had this mission of, like, she was trying to find an amazing writer for every great cuisine in the world and published the iconic cookbook on it. And she mostly succeeded. You know, I want to play another clip of when we had her on the show years ago. Let's listen to that really quickly.
9: what I found was that very often the voice would be that of somebody who was abruptly driven from the home of their childhood and longed for those memories as taste to reconnect with the past. And that's what happened to Claudia Roden. Her family was a Sephardic family living in Cairo. She had three different grandparents who came from Aleppo, and abruptly they had to leave. So she started trying to reconnect with family and friends, went to the British Museum, pored over the whole history of this food, and came up with this really wonderful, loving book, a book of Middle Eastern food. And it really, it changed America, because little by little, we became familiar with those ingredients, and they became a part of our culture. And that's the wonderful thing about America, too. We don't hang on to a single past tradition, but we're so open to new tastes.
3: I love that clip.
1: Isn't it great?
3: Yeah. Yeah. I mean, one of the things that struck me listening to that, listen to the specificity of what she points out in her description of Claudia Roden. What a consummate editor, right? She's talking about where the parents are from, where the grandparents are from, where Claudia Roden did her research. You know, she's framing the story so that you can get specific, so that you can get granular, which is, of course, the secret to any good story.
1: Right. It's like the big picture and the little picture and moving between the two. Mm-hmm. But so in big picture for Judith, did she know that she was changing American culture with her cookbooks? Like, I don't think that's overstating it, because cookbooks were not seen as literature, right? Like, it was not polite. It was not high class to talk about food. And she, book by book, was creating the groundwork for a culture that, like, actually understood food and was curious about food. And eventually, years later, we would see food as entertainment and as culture.
3: Yeah. You know, when I asked her in 2013 if she thought she was on a mission with her cookbooks, she said absolutely not. I mean, she completely resisted. And the way she described it was that when someone or some story struck her as interesting enough, that's when she decided to do a book. That it wasn't a kind of premeditated mission that she had in mind, but the right person had to come along to be the conduit of that story. And if you think about Julia Child and her personality, if you think about Mutter Jaffrey and her incredible exuberance, right, the vibrancy of her cooking and her personality, she's also an actor, famous actor at that point.
1: Yeah.
3: Anna Lewis's grace, her presence in New York City, you're talking about people who had tremendous singularity in who they were and in their authorial voice and also in their cooking. So Judith was not going to rush just to find somebody to fill a slot. She was going to wait until the right person came along. And I think in some ways that patience is part of what made her a very good editor.
1: Yeah. Well, I'm thinking about all those people and wondering what kind of like TikTok profiles they would have right now.
3: Mutter Jaffrey might be on TikTok. She may be there. She's probably fabulous.
1: Would own TikTok if she just felt like she wanted to. Okay, so I want to ask this one more question. You obviously adore Judith. I mean, you've written a very long book about her. You adore her as a person and have found, you know, just tremendous interest in researching every possible thing you can about her. But I think part of your adoration shows as a seriousness in how you think about her. She's not just, oh, this friend you made and now you get to write her life story. You have your critiques of her as well. You know, I don't think you ever speak ill of her, but you see her human imperfections. Mm. And you wrote that, you know, one of her gifts as an editor was how invisible she was, right? Like, the point is, you don't read a Judith Jones book and know it's a Judith Jones book. It's not supposed to sound like her. But you also said that she did sometimes have a tendency to mute or maybe dilute. I'm not sure if the wording you use, so forgive me, but some of her authors of color a little bit.
3: So I think that's right.
1: How did you come to understand her work differently than she did?
3: Well, you know, Judith and I had more than a 60-year age gap between us. So I think that's an important thing to think about, is she was doing her work in real time and living through a very different period of American culture than the one that I was shaped by and am living and writing in. So that's one important component of it. But something that really struck me, and this was after Judith's death, after my conversations with her, which was she really put it on her authors to make themselves legible to a largely white, largely very affluent American readership, mm-hmm. rather than asking that readership to meet those authors in their particular context.
1: Sure, sure, sure.
3: And, you know, I think there's a way in which that reads as quite dated here in 2024, which it feels like it is centering whiteness, which it certainly was. It was exoticizing those authors of color in ways that I think now I would hope that she would do differently and perhaps do better, that she might ask the audience to come a little closer to the authors and let the authors be exactly who they were in their own context and mm-hmm. explain themselves on their own terms. Mm-hmm. And so I think it's really important to always be reading her work, whether it was cookbooks or poetry or fiction or nonfiction, through the time and place that formed it, but also with an important critical lens, which is that she did not live and work in a diverse culture. Publishing sure. was lily white at the time. And the truth is, even though she had some terrifically, Judith had some terrifically iconic authors who were authors of color, most of her authors were white across the board, sure. right? If you look yeah. at all the books that she edited, and that became her reality. That was her normal, right? That was her baseline in a way that I think to me feels, you know, I don't want to be, you're right, I try not to be unkind about it, but I think to ignore it would be to suggest that she was somehow more worldly or more open than she was. She was game and she was curious, mm-hmm. but she was also limited by the worldview and the conditions and culture that shaped her.
1: Yeah. But still, like, even with that, right, like, to have a legacy that I think, well, as we're writing the story of the past in the future, you know, we can still see how her work did manage to create a legacy that, again, to my mind, really laid the groundwork for where we are today and a more sort of inclusive, more curious, more open present, and hopefully even more in the future.
3: It was a huge step forward. I mean, if you think about the books that were that she was putting out, the cookbooks in the 1970s in particular, so Claudia Roda and Mater Jaffrey and Anna Lewis alone, if you leave it just at those three, right, the sort of brilliance of those three books together was that Judith was putting politics directly in front of whomever picked up that cookbook, even if they might not have been willing to engage in the kind of capital P politics mm-hmm. of whatever that person was saying or the conditions from which their cuisines were born. You and I, Francis, have talked about this with regard to Edna Lewis.
1: Right.
3: You know, Judith was creating a kind of palatable way of introducing unpopular politics to a largely white audience. And so in a kind of brilliant, much in the way that she was able to push a cookbook through at a place like Knopf, she was able to get people and cultures and ideas in front of what otherwise might have been a fairly closed-minded audience, right?
1: Yeah.
3: Because food is delicious and pleasurable. And by the time you've cooked Anna Lewis's spoon bread or by the time you've made Mater Jaffrey's doll, you have fallen in love in a way that might make you more open to seeing the person as a human. Whereas if you just put their demographics on paper in front of that very same audience, they may have responded with a closed mind.
1: Right.
3: And I think that that is something that cookbooks still do today, that food culture still does today, is it kind of gets people where it feels good. Mm-hmm. And that's a way of changing hearts and minds.
1: Yeah, we can hope for it anyway.
3: We can hope for it.
1: Well, Sarah, you know, they say never meet your heroes, but I'm glad you did. So thank you so much.
3: Oh, I'm so glad too. Thank you for having me back, Francis. It's been a pleasure.
2: 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Well, that is our show for this week. Thank you so much for listening, and we'll talk to you next week.
1: 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And our show was created by Sally Swift and Lynn Rosetto Casper. It was made this week by technical producer Jennifer Lupke, producers Erica Romero and Maria Wortel, and managing producer Sally Swift. Jordan Turgeon is our digital producer with help from Delonix Wynn. Our intern is Ruby Sigmund, and Lauren Humpert is our senior podcast production manager. Thank you for listening. I'm Francis Lamb, and this is APM, American Public Media.
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4: 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Turns out, we had a superpower.
17: What we're really good at is taking advantage of all the information stored in the minds around us and the minds of others. 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
18: Live from NPR News in Washington, I'm Nora Rahm. Defense Secretary Pete Hegseth says the White House is still pursuing a diplomatic agreement with Iran. Speaking in Singapore today, Hegseth said President Trump wants a deal that prevents Tehran from obtaining a nuclear weapon. But he warned that military options remain available if the latest round of negotiations fail.
19: We were in a cabinet meeting just a couple of days ago, and the president said, hey, it will be a great deal. And if Iran doesn't want to make a great deal that ensures they don't get a nuclear weapon, they can deal with the guy on my left. And he was pointing at the War Department. And we're serious about that. Our ability to recommence if necessary is we are more than capable. Our stockpiles are more than suited for that.
18: The White House says negotiators are making progress, although officials on both sides acknowledge key differences remain. U.S. military officials said today that U.S. forces stopped a vessel from sailing toward Iran yesterday, enforcing a U.S. blockade in the Gulf of Oman. In a statement, U.S. Central Command says U.S. forces fired warning shots at the Gambia-flagged vessel. A U.S. aircraft then disabled it by firing a missile into the ship's engine room. The statement says the U.S. has disabled five commercial vessels and redirected 116 others as a ceasefire remains in effect. Russia has signed a military agreement with Afghanistan's ruling Taliban government. Details remain murky. NPR's Charles Maines reports.
20: The agreement was signed on the sidelines of a security forum outside Moscow earlier this week. While neither side offered details, both suggested in comments to media that their aim was to deepen relations. Russia is currently the only country that recognizes the Taliban as Afghanistan's legitimate government, since it returned to power following the withdrawal of U.S. and NATO forces in 2021. To do so, the Kremlin removed the Islamic group from its official terrorism list, and the two set aside tensions dating back to the Soviet invasion of 1979. Today, the Kremlin is pushing Western sanctions relief for their Afghan allies, something Moscow also wants to see from the West when it comes to Russia's own actions in Ukraine. Charles Maines, NPR News, Moscow.
18: It's been a good month for the stock markets and for retirement accounts. NPR's Raphael Nam has more.
21: Prices at the pump have been painful for drivers everywhere. So why have stocks been hitting record highs? There are a few factors at play. Corporate profits have been pretty good, and consumers are still spending money. But there are concerns. Inflation is still quite high and rising. And there are signs that Americans may be spending beyond their means, racking up credit card debt or using up their savings. So as stocks rally, it's good to keep an old adage in mind.
18: NPR's Raphael Nam reporting. This is NPR News in Washington. Florida Congresswoman Frederica Wilson announced she will not seek re-election after more than 33 years in politics, despite recent claims that she would run again. Joshua Ceballos of member station WLRN reports.
0: The 83-year-old U.S. representative has held her seat since 2011. Though some suspected she might retire due to her age, Wilson still filed to run in the August Democratic primary in Florida's 24th congressional district. Then came her month-long absence from Capitol Hill in April, leading to questions about her health. Finally, Wilson announced her time in Congress is coming to an end.
5: The Congresswoman is not going to seek another term. Even leather wears out.
0: The question now turns to who will succeed Wilson during a tumultuous time for black legislators. Florida State Senator Chevron Jones may run for her seat, as well as other black leaders in South Florida whom Wilson mentored. For NPR News, I'm Joshua Ceballos in Miami.
18: A federal judge is giving President Trump 14 days to have his name removed from the John F. Kennedy Center for the Performing Arts. Judge Christopher Cooper said Congress named it to honor the late president, and it cannot be officially named for anyone else except by an act of Congress. The federal prosecutor assigned to a case against former FBI Director James Comey has stepped aside. Comey is charged with threatening to harm the president after he posted a picture of seashells that said 8647. 86 is slang for get rid of, and President Trump is the 47th president. This is NPR News in Washington.
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4: From NPR, this is Hidden Brain. I'm Shankar Vedantam. Think about a time you flipped through an old family album. Maybe you paused on a photo of your grandparents as young adults. Their clothes look outdated. Their expressions too formal. Perhaps you imagined what it was like to live in that time and found it impossible. Or think of a film set in medieval times. You may have thought, wow, these people lived in a completely different universe. I have so little in common with them. It's easy to believe the past is sealed off from us, that those lives, those cultures, those ways of thinking have vanished from the world. But is that true? In ways we don't even notice, the choices, beliefs, and habits of people who lived long before us continue to shape how we see the world today. They influence what we value, the kinds of societies we live in, even how we relate to one another. This week on Hidden Brain, how culture and history shape the way we think. When you woke up this morning, you turned off your alarm and brushed your teeth. You had a bite to eat, said goodbye to your spouse, and commuted to work. You clocked in for the day. All of this seems so routine, so commonplace, that we don't stop to think about it. We don't realize how the patterns of our lives are shaped by the long ago and the far away. As the novelist William Faulkner once said, "The past is never dead. It's not even past." At Harvard University, Joseph Hendrick has studied how people who lived in previous centuries continue to shape our lives today. Joe Hendrick, welcome to Hidden Brain.
24: It's great to be with you.
4: Joe, I find myself checking the time constantly. I'm always running from one thing to the other. I sometimes feel like I live my life according to the dictates of my calendar. You've studied what life was like for people before mechanical clocks were invented. Paint me a picture of that world.
24: Yeah, that was a world governed by sunrise and sunset, where there were still 12 hours in a day, but the length of those hours varied. There were seasonal rhythms that helped people organize farming, and it was just a very different world than the constant interest in time and how much, and saving time and getting more time and, you know, thinking of time as money. I'm imagining that given that people lived in different time zones and in different latitudes, people really, you know, started and ended their days at different times in different places of the world.
1: Yeah, I mean, everything was organized around sunrise. So, and of course, that varies. If you're not along the equator, that changes throughout the year. There were no electric lights. Candles were expensive. So people had to adapt to the availability of light. And of course, everybody was farmers, or almost everyone. So that meant that the seasons really mattered a lot. The weather mattered a lot. And you had to organize your work around those cycles.
24: I understand the first mechanical clocks appeared around the 13th century.
1: That's right. They began spreading in northern Italy, so places like Milan and Parma. But then they were very popular, so they rapidly began spreading amongst the urbanizing parts of Europe, so getting to Paris and London. And initially, there wasn't a clock per se. It was just tied to bells. So the cities and towns, everybody was within earshot of the ringing bells, and so it would ring the beginning of the day and breakfast and lunch and whatnot. So the entire city would move in clockwork with the ringing bells, and then eventually there, you get a clock face and things go from there.
24: I understand that various towns began to compete with one another to install beautiful and magnificent clocks.
1: That's right. So clocks were a sign of town wealth and prestige. Famous artisans would construct the clocks, and clockmakers became an important occupation. And they wanted clocks that were as good as the clock in Vienna or the clock in Paris, you know, competing.
24: I'm wondering how this invention changed the way people lived. So now all of a sudden, you know, you're not just going according to the rhythms and cycles of the sun. You actually have something that tells you it's 11 o'clock in the morning or 10 o'clock in the morning or 2 o'clock in the afternoon. How did that change day-to-day life?
1: Yeah, it really changed the economic and political system. So legislatures would begin meeting at certain times of the day, and there were fines if you were late. Contracts began to have exact dates when you had to have things due. Witnesses were told to report at court at a certain hour. So it really just reorganized the society. Not only that, it was seen as a good and orderly life to live by the clock and have regular prayers and regular religious services and show up to work on time. So punctuality began to be tied to probity, and all this was woven in with religion. So, of course, monks had long been timing their prayers using candles and hourglasses, and then they began to incorporate the clocks and the bells.
24: I understand that there's fascinating research looking at towns and cities that install clocks before other towns and cities, and that this had a profound effect on productivity and wealth.
1: Yeah, so this is a fascinating research coming out of economics. And if you look at the few centuries after these towns throughout Europe adopt a clock, you actually see an uptick in economic growth in the centuries after the clock arrives. So it's not an instantaneous effect, because people actually have to adapt their thinking. And it takes a long time to get used to thinking in this time thrift way in which we all, you know, we're all very tied to the clock and we've internalized it. But that's not something that automatically happens.
24: And do you think this increase in productivity, this increase in wealth, was really a result of people harmonizing their schedules? In other words, I can show up somewhere and I know that someone's going to meet me at a certain time and place. I don't have to wait 2 hours for them to show up because, in fact, they're following some different cycle.
1: Yeah, so it increased people's ability to coordinate, but it also began to affect other things like payment schedules. So once you have clocks, you can pay people by the hour, and then at the same time, you get the spreading of piece rates. So people begin manufacturing, markets are spreading across these towns, and then if you pay a piece rate, so per horseshoe that you're making, then people begin to think about, and if they have a clock, they can figure out, well, how many horseshoes can I make in an hour? Maybe I can make five. Well, what if I can make six? You know, then you begin to think about the world like that.
24: So you're an anthropologist, Joe. I understand that you were once working in Fiji, and you noticed that the way that you think of time was very different from your collaborators in Fiji. Yeah. So I was starting a project and I was hiring some students from the University of the South Pacific, excellent research assistants, were assisting me in this village, and we were doing interviews and observations on daily life. We were doing some behavioral experiments, all kinds of different things. So I was kind of running the project in the style I was accustomed to, which meant we had morning meetings and certain appointments, and I would give people a certain amount of time to finish things. And initially I wasn't having much luck, although the research assistants were excellent in many ways. They didn't seem to be very tied into the clock the way I was. And so I bought everyone watches. So I figured, you know, maybe I can solve this with technology. And of course, I was paying everyone. This still didn't seem to change anything at all. Everybody was wearing the watches. and then on one funny occasion, I was working closely. We were looking at this laptop with a research assistant. And I happened to look down at his watch and it said something like 11:20. And it turned out his watch was about 25 minutes off. And so I think it had been that way for weeks or possibly longer.
2: So what's striking, of course, is that people like me certainly sort of, you know, bemoan the fact that other people are not punctual or they don't show up. But in some ways, you know, not paying attention to the clock is actually a more natural state of things, if you will.
24: Yeah, that's right. In lots of places, it's considered bad to be paying too much attention to the time. When you meet with somebody, you shouldn't be rushing off to your next thing. Mm. You should be taking time to connect with them, see how their family is, swap stories, you know, sort of reconnect, focusing on the social. Mm. I mean, you know, in some societies, the clock is seen as the kind of the devil, right? Because it's what drives people away from really forming these tight social bonds and nurturing the social bonds through time. Psychologists, R. Noren Zion and colleagues, have actually gone around the world and tried to measure this in different cities. And they found that things like how long it takes to get to a stamp, the rate at which the guy behind the counter is moving actually varies from city to city. And they actually correlated with the measures of individualism for those cities.
2: Hmm. Meaning that places with higher individualism are more punctual and vice versa?
24: That's right. And the person behind the counter is actually moving faster, and the clocks in public places are more accurate, so that you can measure the accuracy of the clocks in public places.
2: What's fascinating here is that these conceptions of time have seeped into our lives to the point that we're not thinking about them anymore. It's hard to imagine a time when people didn't keep track of time.
24: Yeah, and it restructures our life. One of the amazing things, and you can find this in the work of Ben Franklin, is that he emphasizes the equation between time and money, which is not something you find elsewhere. And of course, this metaphor has now spread globally. And this is one of the things that dominates our life. You know, we're always wasting time, saving time, losing time. You know, there's time is this currency that we're trying to get more of.
2: We like to think our choices, our thoughts, and our habits are entirely our own. But in reality, our individual choices are often echoes of centuries of cultural evolution. When we come back, the role of history in shaping our behavior, thoughts, and feelings. 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I'm Shankar Vedantam. 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
4: This is Hidden Brain. I'm Shankar Vedantam. We think that the lives we lead are shaped by the choices we make. But many of the routines we follow were shaped by centuries of history and cultural evolution. Anthropologist Joseph Hendrick looks at the way history and cultural evolution shape what we think, how we see the world, and the decisions we make. He's found that even things we see today as moral and right were often inventions by ancient actors who had specific goals and political aims in mind. I want to talk about the relationships that undergird most of our lives today, Joe. Marriage, the nuclear family, rules of inheritance. Transport me back to pre-Christian Europe. What were familial relationships like for most people back then?
24: Well, at that point in European history, the kinship systems, the families, the clans looked like large extended families. In Europe, it's patrilineal. In lots of other places in the world, it's matrilineal. People inherit through the family by custom. Their societies are organized by clans. The economic system, the political system is all very tied into these kin relationships. So, for example, many kin groups have corporate responsibility, which means if someone else in your clan, or including especially your brother, commits a crime, then you can be held responsible. So you're considered synonymous with your close kin. If someone within your kin group does something shameful, then it actually brings shame on you. So shame is contagious through these kin networks. Marriages are often arranged. People pay bride price or dowry. This forms a bond between groups. And people are also tending to marry endogamously. So with close kin, some like cousins, things like that, or other relatives.
4: And kin also provided a kind of social security. They provided a kind of protection, insurance. I mean, so you had these large groups in some ways, and they were all responsible for each other, looking out for each other.
24: That's right. So they're not only the core of the economic system, but they provided a social safety net. So if your husband dies, a typical thing would be you would marry his brother. And then you would maintain the bond. And as a woman, you would be taken care of, and your children would still be part of that kin group. So there was all these social norms to kind of take care of things. If both parents were killed, then the children would automatically go to other members of the family where they'd be raised and taken care of and whatnot.
4: So at one point, the Roman Catholic Church begins to spread across Europe. Pope Gregory dispatches a mission with specific instructions regarding marriage in particular.
24: Yeah, this is happening all throughout Europe as missionaries are moving from the Roman Empire and from Rome out to the Celtic tribes and other Anglo-Saxon tribes, other Germanic tribes, to try to spread Christianity to these places. And when this monk named Augustine arrives in Kent, he begins to convert the king and his wife, who was already Christian. She married in. She was a Frankish princess. So Augustine queried the Pope to find out what kinds of things he should be conveying as he faces these challenges from the local people in Kent. And so one question he asked the Pope is, how distant must a relative be for a Christian marriage to be permissible? So can I marry second cousins? Can I marry third cousins? Another question was, can a man marry his stepmother or his brother's wife? And then can two brothers marry two sisters? And can a man receive communion after a sex dream?
4: How did the Pope respond to these questions?
24: Yeah, so the Pope, to the first question, he said, definitely can't marry first cousins. During this period in history, the church was definitely banning first cousins. They would go on to ban all the way out to six cousins. But at this point, you could marry your second cousins. And you cannot marry your stepmother. So it's not about genetic relatedness. It's about these family relationships that are created. And certainly not your brother's wife. So that would be a kind of levirate marriage. And the church banned that pretty early on in the history of the Catholic Church. Two brothers can marry two sisters, so that was okay.
4: So another papal commission arrives in England a couple of centuries later. They're checking in on the progress of Christianizing the Anglo-Saxons. What does it find?
24: Yes, and in general, there's a lot of progress on people officially accepting Christianity. Lots of people have been baptized, but there's still problems around what they describe as incest, by which they mean cousin marriage of various kinds, and also polygyny. So elite men are taking one primary wife, but they're also marrying other women as secondary wives and concubines.
2: And so I'm imagining the church might not look kindly on these developments.
24: Yeah, so the question was, is how do we put an end to this? You know, we like the idea that the church is spreading and these people are becoming Christians, but these forms of family weren't acceptable. So one of the things that the Christians really pushed, the church leadership really pushed, was the notion of illegitimate children. Mm. So the lever they used was that unless you were married in an official Christian church, then you're an illegitimate child, which meant secondary wives in this system, like in many places around the world, their children still had some inheritance rights. They were still recognized

0: historical perspective. So when young couples will marry, typically they would live either with the groom's family or the bride's family, depending on whether they're patrilocal or matrilocal. So that's the anthropological terminology. But what we find in Europe during this period is the church are encouraging them to marry later and set up an independent residence so that they're independent from either side of the family. Hmm. And so you have a new couple making their own decisions independent of the family.
1: Now, I imagine that there must have been some people who looked at these new rules and said, you know, the hell with these rules, I'm just going to go my own way and do my own thing. Were there punishments for people who violated these rules?
0: Yeah, there could be quite severe punishments. So the church can always excommunicate you. And then there's something even more severe called an anathema. And excommunication might, in the modern context, not sound very severe, but it meant you couldn't enter into contracts with other Christians. You were ostracized. Those who might associate with an excommunicated individual got some of this spiritual taint on them, and it could affect their relationships. And in some cases, the church's protection of you was withdrawn. So if someone killed you or injured you, it wasn't considered a crime. So being excommunicated had real heft.
1: Did all this change the way people behaved, Joe?
0: It took a long time, but it eventually breaks European families in different parts of Europe to differing degrees down into monogamous nuclear families. So you went from large clans and kindreds down to, you know, the husband, wife, and the children, and that was the basic family unit.
1: One of the things that happened as a byproduct of this is that people started to think in terms of individual rights and personal responsibility rather than always prioritizing family loyalty and kin. Talk about this. I find this fascinating, Joe.
0: Yeah, because what the church did by having these prohibitions and prescriptions about marriage in the family is you no longer had a big clan or this large extended family that you could rely on. You couldn't build alliances by marriage very easily. So people began to set up voluntary associations where people would join. These were often Christian-based. You'd have to take an oath. And in order to get those organizations interested in you, you'd have to have certain attributes and accomplishments and things you brought to the table. So rather than having a large number of relationships that you inherited by birth and had via all these various kin ties, you had more of these optional relationships where you it was kind of a more of a marketplace for relationships. So this affected finding mates. So rather than arranged marriages, you had to find your own mates, friends, business partners, all these sorts of things. And it led to the proliferation of these voluntary associations.
1: You talked earlier about how kin groups would look after one another. So if someone was in trouble or if someone lost a spouse or if children lost their parents, the larger kin would look after the person who needed help. What happened to those systems as things became more individualized?
0: Yeah, a few different things. So the one thing the church did, it had to step forward almost immediately on this, is to take care of orphans and widows. Because normally they were sort of just slotted right into the kinship system and there were norms that took care of them. What the church did meant that there was really no one to care for orphans and widows. So the church began to take them in and they became core members of the church in that sense. These voluntary associations that people would join were also mutual self-help groups. So you would all mutually agree to help each other out if you were injured or had a period of unemployment or, you know, in your old age and whatnot. And then eventually, after the beginning of Protestantism, when the church is not doing this in places like England, after Henry VIII gets rid of all the Catholic institutions, Queen Elizabeth initiates the Poor Laws of 1600. And this is the beginning to lay an official secular social safety net under people who might, you know, need it.
1: So in some ways, the picture that you're painting, of course, shows us how many of the institutions that we're familiar with today actually had a point of origin, that in fact they arose as a result of choices made by specific actors in specific circumstances, and many of them had specific political and social goals.
0: That's right. But a lot of it is also unintended consequences. So the church, of course, was doing this because they believe that this is how God wanted it. And so when plagues would hit, the church would explain the plague as a consequence of there being too much incest, by which they meant too much cousin marriage. And the

0: the breakdown of these families into monogamous nuclear families inadvertently led to the rise of these voluntary associations, which gave us the many charter towns of Europe, universities, new kinds of monasteries, and these mutual self-help associations, which eventually become occupational guilds. So many of those things become some of the core institutions of Western society.
1: Talk about the family, the kind of family that we are used to seeing around these days, the nuclear family, you know, husband, wife, kids living by themselves. Talk about how that's actually quite unusual in the history of the species on the planet.
0: Yeah, so when you look at the anthropological data on this, so anthropologists have put together something called the Ethnographic Atlas, which is over 1,200 diverse societies that have been studied in ethnographic detail. You find that most, 85% of societies, allow elite and high-status men to marry additional wives. You find cousin marriage in most societies is permitted. Neo-local residence is very rare, although common in the West, as we discussed. And just many other kinship practices like levirate marriage, which you don't find in the West, are common around the world. So it's as if these norms evolved to build these dense networks of kin to organize production and consumption and distribution. And by preventing this from happening in parts of Western Europe, the church actually opened the door to new kinds of institutions and new ways of thinking about the world.
1: You coined a term for the kind of modern psychology that animates Western educated, industrialized, rich, and democratic societies. Tell me about this term, Joe.
0: Yeah, so this began in about 2005 when I arrived at the University of British Columbia. And there I was moving out of anthropology into psychology, and I encountered two colleagues, Steve Heine and Aaron Noren Zion. And we would go to lunch together, and we were each talking about our research, and we were studying cultural differences. And what we had each independently found is that not only was there interesting cultural variation around the world, but that the populations most studied by psychologists and economists were psychologically peculiar when placed in a global and historical perspective. So we began to think about and try to put together a case trying to convince psychologists and economists that they needed to think more broadly about psychological variation and just not generalize to all of humans based on one common culture that they most commonly studied. So we coined this acronym, or I guess it's a backronym, WEIRD. It stands for Western Educated, Industrialized, Rich, and Democratic.
1: You notice differences between these so-called weird societies and other types of cultures while you were working with a tribe in the Peruvian Amazon. Tell me about this work and what you found.
0: Yeah, so this was my very first anthropological field work, and I went to the Peruvian Amazon. I flew in on missionary planes and landed on the river and went into the village, and then I traveled around in a dugout canoe around to the different villages. And at this point in my career, this is kind of the mid-1990s now, I'm studying cooperation, and one of the ideas that we were thinking about was the possibility that the willingness of other people to punish poor behavior, non-cooperative behavior, unfair behavior might be part of the reason why humans are able to cooperate so much compared to other species. And so we were thinking about that. And then I heard about this experiment called the ultimatum game. And the ultimatum game is a simple bargaining game from economics in which two players are allotted a sum of money. And the first player can offer a portion of this money to the second player. The second player can either accept or reject. If they accept, both players get the amounts that were allocated. Or if they reject, then both players get zero. So, for example, if the first player offers $10 out of the 100 to the second player and the second player accepts, they get 10 and the first player gets 90. If they reject, both players get zero. So when this had been done by economists in places like the U.S. and Zurich and elsewhere, they had found that most people offer 50-50 and that low offers are frequently rejected. That sort of fit my intuitions. So I thought that I could perform this experiment among the Machiganga and they would show similar results. It seemed intuitive. And that then this would be an interesting piece of the puzzle in trying to explain human cooperation. But what I found was that they they didn't feel inclined to reject at all, and people gave pretty low offers. So on average, people gave only 25% of the stake instead of 50%, and lots of people gave 15%. So this led to a big project, and we did this experiment in many different places, and we found a great deal of global variation.
1: What do you think explains this? What's happening in the minds of people in Peru that is different from Los Angeles?
0: Well, I think it relates to a larger story that you and I discussed with the spread of the clocks. It has to do with market integration. And so what we found across these communities is that the more market integrated communities seem to have norms about fair dealing with anonymous others, with impersonal people you would just meet and not know their name or not know anything about their families. So more market integrated societies have norms that say you should just generally be fair-minded with people who you don't know and won't see again. Whereas the Machiganga lifestyle is small-scale farming. They live scattered throughout the tropical forests of Peru, north of Cusco where Machu Picchu is. And, you know, they're just not a lot of trade and exchange, so they don't have these market norms. And so to them, when I would interview them after, they would be like, yeah, well, why would anyone reject free money in this case? Which is pretty close to the rational thing one might expect right. based on game theory. Yeah.
1: Right. The differences between the so-called weird cultures and other cultures also show up in different psychological tests. Some research has been conducted looking at eye-tracking movements between Americans and East Asians. Tell me about this work.
0: Yeah, so this is very interesting because it's perceptual. So psychologists have shown there's this tremendous variation in analytic versus holistic thinking. And one of the hallmarks that they found in terms of attention is what people pay attention to when they look at a scene or a picture or a video. And Americans, more analytically oriented societies, will tend to focus on the central object. So in this case, imagine it's a scene, an underwater scene with fish swimming around. The Americans tend to focus on the central fish and they watch what the central fish does. They don't tend to notice very much stuff in the background. The folks from East Asia would remember a lot more about what was going in the background, and their eyes would cover more of the scene and just not kind of glue to the central actor.
1: Do you think this is, again, evidence of the propensity of weird societies to focus on individualism and individual objects?
0: Yeah, so this seems to be part of a larger package. You know, in an individualistic society, people tend to focus on themselves and their own attributes, and they think about others dispositionally. So what are the attributes of another person, honest or dishonest, without thinking of all the contextual variation. Whereas if you're from a more holistic society, a more collectivistic society, you're thinking about the relationships between individuals. People aren't either honest or dishonest. They're honest in some circumstances with some kinds of people and not so honest in other kinds of circumstances. So there's this interesting different ways of thinking about the world.
1: One of the things that I find fascinating about all of this is that it highlights just how much we can take culture for granted. So, for example, we might live in mostly monogamous societies, and so we assume that humans must be wired for monogamy. That, in fact, might not be the case.
0: Yeah, it's amazing how strong the intuition is that however it is where I live is how it is to be human. So yeah, one of the things I've been most interested over my career is trying to figure out what is actually pan-human and what is just the particular societies that we grow up in.
1: The invention of clocks and religious rules for marriage all profoundly influence the way modern people think and behave. More about how culture shapes our minds when we come back. 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I'm Shankar Vedanta. 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
1: This is Hidden Brain. I'm Shankar Vedantam. 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Anthropologist Joseph Hendrick is the author of the books The Secret of Our Success, How Culture is Driving Human Evolution, Domesticating Our Species, and Making Us Smarter, and The Weirdest People in the World, How the West Became Psychologically Peculiar and Particularly Prosperous. Joe, in June 1845, two ships set sail from Britain in search of the fabled Northwest Passage. Tell me about this mission and the man who was leading it.
0: Yeah, so this mission was led by Sir John Franklin, and it was an effort to find the fabled Northwest Passage with economic goals of energizing trade and connecting Europe and East Asia, and also doing some mapping of that area, understanding the magnetic field. And it was a fascinating expedition because it was kind of the Apollo mission of the 19th century. This was a super well-outfitted ship. It had icebreaker technology. It had retractable screw propellers. It was insulated with cork. There were desalinators on board. And it had a new technology, canned food, which was meant to allow the crews to live for over a year trapped in the ice in the north. Hmm. So they were ready to engage in this exploration. Hmm. And they were led by this experienced guy, John Franklin. And so they headed out, and the very beginning of the trip went fine. They were exploring the islands north of Canada. They wintered near an island called Devon Island. The ice came in around the ship as expected. You know, I guess they cracked open the canned food and waited the winter out until the ice retracted, and then they kept exploring. But the next year, they were near King William Island, and they were exploring around there, and the ice came in again and froze them in. That was all expected. But the next summer, the ice didn't seem to retract. Mm. And so they were going to have to winter again, and that seemed like that was going to be a problem. Their leader, Franklin, promptly died. So the men were trapped in the ice, and they were faced with a challenge of living off the land, because they have to see if they can use their big brains and great intelligence to figure out how to do something very basic, which is surviving in the Arctic.
1: Hmm. What happened?
0: Well, things did not go well. So the men eventually left the ship, and they began trying to survive on King William's Island. They left some notes along the way, which were later found, and the ships have soon been found. So we're not exactly sure what happened, although we know from tales from the Inuit bands that they encountered that there was probably some cannibalism going on. Hmm. One Inuit story has them first encountering them and beginning to exchange some meat, but then they realize the men are carrying frozen limbs, and it turned out frozen limbs of their comrades probably, and then the men all just disappear and leave no trace of them other than the stories in the minds of the Inuit. It led to a big rescue expedition. So explorers from all around the world converged on the Canadian Arctic to try to find these guys.
1: Now, you pointed out something really interesting in passing here, which is that there were people who were living in this area, presumably successfully for a long period of time. Why couldn't these men survive?
0: Yeah, it's amazing. The group, the Nescalit, that was living there, Inuit, their word for the island that Franklin was trapped on is land of fat, because for them it was a rich environment that they could live on and winter on the ice and hunt seals and in other seasons shoot caribou with their bows. They could render seal blubber or seal fat into oil that they could use for lights, for illumination and heating. They could spear salmon during certain seasons. They made kayaks there. To them, there was just a lot of resources there. But to Franklin's men, you know, it was this barren expanse, and you know, it seemed impossible to survive there.
1: I understand that some years before this expedition, another crew had found themselves stranded in the same area. Tell me about this group and what happened to them.
0: Yeah, that was led by an explorer named Ross. And I think it's a great example because we can compare the explorers that did well on King William's Island with what happened to the Franklin expedition. And the main difference is in how they interacted with the Inuit. So the Ross expedition begins to open up trade relationships with the Inuit. They're able to get all kinds of clothing and food. And so they're just able to survive much more easily by taking advantage of the vast knowledge of the Inuit. They travel and explore through their new allies and new friends with the Inuit. The amount of insight and knowledge and skill that the Inuit have to survive in this environment is really incredible. So one thing that is the Inuit routinely did during this period was they would be able to hunt seals. And so you had to figure out where the seals are going to be, and it had to be an area that was covered with snow so you couldn't hear your feet. You had to create the hole in the ice. You had to know, or you would find the holes and you would see if they were actively used by seals. So just an immense range of cumulative knowledge, which Franklin's men did not have.
1: So this gets at something that researchers call the cultural intelligence hypothesis. What is this hypothesis, Joe?
0: Well, this is the idea that really what our brains have evolved and why they've gotten so much bigger than our primate relatives or than our ancestors 2 million years ago is that our brains evolved to acquire, store, and organize cultural information. So it's not that our brains have evolved to individually solve problems. What we're really good at is taking advantage of all the information stored in the minds around us and the minds of others. And then we acquire that, and we can even create new things by recombining things that we acquire from different people.
1: So this kind of cultural transmission of knowledge and ideas leads to an idea that you call the collective brain. What do you mean by this, Joe?
0: Well, the collective brain emerges when people are learning from each other because information is flowing around from different minds. And once you have this view, the ability of a society to generate innovation or creative ideas, this process of cumulative cultural evolution that we referred to before, is going to depend on the size of the population, the social interconnectedness among individuals, because that allows the information to flow, and the cognitive diversity in those minds. So you're actually going to get more creativity and more innovation out of a population when you have a larger population that's more interconnected and more cognitively diverse. And that's the collective brain.
1: And you can see this in places like Silicon Valley, for example, where lots of people are interacting with each other, lots of people are learning from each other, and things are able to progress relatively quickly because people are building very rapidly on top of what other people have built.
0: That's right. And you see this all over the place. So, for example, when railroads were spreading across the U.S. or in Sweden or in Germany, when a town got hooked into the larger collective brain, you begin to get more creative products coming from that town. Just the simple physical link.
1: This touches on something that you call gene culture coevolution. What does this mean?
0: Well, one of the key elements of human history that is really emerging now is that a lot of the interesting aspects of our physiology, anatomy, and biology were actually driven by selection pressures created by cultural evolution. Mm. So one of the best studied cases of gene culture coevolution is the spread of fire, making a fire and cooking. And so if you look at our anatomy and physiology, our digestive tract, and you compare it to other species, our fellow apes and stuff, we seem to have stomachs that are too small, colons that are too small. We have these tiny teeth. But these actually make sense once you realize that we've long been a primate that cooks its food, because cooking acts as a kind of pre-digestion, food processing more generally. And then this allowed natural selection to reduce the size of our stomachs, shrink our colons, give us these small teeth, because we do the digestion in this cultural way by taking advantage of fire and cooking. But of course, we don't innately know how to make fire or cook. So this is something that is completely culturally transmitted, but then has dramatically shaped our physiology and anatomy.
1: Another example of how our genetic inheritance and cultural practices are intertwined has to do with the practice of monogamy and testosterone levels in men. Tell me about this research, Joe.
0: Yeah, so this is one of these things where the assumption that everybody was monogamous, people began to make generalizations. And one of the things that they generalized is that testosterone declines over men's lives. But then anthropologists began to study other societies and looking and comparing what happens to men's testosterone in polygynous versus monogamous societies. So the standard result from monogamous societies is that men's testosterone declines after they marry, and then it declines again after they have their first child. And this makes good sense in comparisons with other species, because declines in testosterone are associated with fatherhood in other species. You're beginning to engage in the nest, you've stopped your pursuit of mates, and you're not engaging in much competition with other males at this point because you're moving into a fatherhood phase. But in polygynous societies, we don't see the decline, which fits the theory really well, but it just shows how institutions, whether you're going to have polygamy or monogamy, affects the endocrinology of human bodies. And so you need to think of cultural endocrinology. So the institutions affect the hormonal life cycle patterns.
1: So we've talked about all the ways in which history influences our culture, culture that influences not just our psychology, but also our biology. That feeds back into the whole cycle and can influence history again. Talk about sort of the role that this is playing in transforming our understanding of our minds and our societies. Because I think when most of us think about human psychology, you know, we tend to think of it in terms of what's happening inside the individual brain, what's happening inside this one person's head. And really what you're painting is a picture that is far, far larger.
0: Yes, that's right. So in the picture that I'm painting, our institutions, our languages, and our technologies feed back and they shape our psychology. Now, of course, what we just talked about was gene culture coevolution. So in the long run, they might affect our genetic evolution. But what's underappreciated is how much these things shape our psychology in the short term, because our minds have evolved through this gene culture coevolutionary process to adapt developmentally as we're growing up in these different environments. So something like our cell phone, you know, are going to affect things like our memory and our attention. So they're actually changing how things are processed in our minds. One of my favorite examples of this is, you know, for most of human history, people didn't read. It was really not until the 16th century that large segments of the population began to read. But when you learn to read as a child, it actually reshapes the wiring in your brain so that you get a thicker corpus callosum. That's the information highway that connects the right and left hemispheres. You get specialized circuitry in your left ventral hemisphere, and you get more whole brain activation even when you hear spoken language. So it doesn't just affect the reading, it actually affects how we process spoken language. So it's just a case where a cultural practice, learning to read, actually changes a bunch of things about our brains and about how we take in information.
1: I'm wondering if this can also explain things like the Industrial Revolution, Joe, when you think about a sudden explosion of technological innovation, creativity, etc. Do you think that's driven in part by this kind of cultural learning?
0: Yeah, I really think that that is a core idea, and I bring that out in The Weirdest People in the World in my book. So when these monogamous nuclear families formed and these impersonal institutions became created, people were released from the bonds of their kinship. And we know from historical data that they began moving around Europe. And the nature of the institutions also changed. So monasteries became these transnational franchises, and artisans would have a journeyman phase in which they would go out to work with other masters after they finished training with this. All this led to greater movement of ideas around Europe, which led to more rapid innovation. Urbanization, of course, you know, was rising during this whole period for the same reason. Universities were one of the institutions, the voluntary associations that spread, and eventually Protestant gives rise to literacy. All of these things come together to just create a much larger collective brain in Europe that eventually results in the Industrial Revolution and really gives birth to the modern world.
1: Joseph Hendrick is an anthropologist at Harvard University. He's the author of The Weirdest People in the World: How the West Became Psychologically Peculiar and Particularly Prosperous, and The Secret of Our Success: How Culture is Driving Human Evolution, Domesticating Our Species, and Making Us Smarter. Joseph Hendrick, thank you so much for joining me today on Hidden Brain.
0: Well, it was great to be with you.
1: Have you ever given thought to how your daily life might be shaped by events in the distant past or by traditions thousands of miles away? 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Tara Boyle is our executive producer. I'm Hidden Brain's executive editor. I'm Shankar Vedantam. 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
1: A Wisconsin dance crew is stepping onto the national stage with an upcoming appearance on America's Got Talent.
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1: 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I'm Kate Archer-Kent.
3: And I'm Rob Ferret. Also today, the first Hmong families arrived in Eau Claire a half century ago. A new documentary features their stories of making a life in the Chippewa Valley.
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1: And kite flying events are kicking off around the state. The president of the Wisconsin Kiters Club shares the joy and challenges up in the sky.
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6: Live from NPR News in Washington, I'm Nora Rahm. The head of the World Health Organization is visiting the Democratic Republic of Congo to lend his support to those fighting an outbreak of Ebola. Tedros Adhanom Ghebreyesus is also seeking help from the rest of the world.
7: Ask the international community to increase their support so the health workers get the supplies, the protective measures they need, and they are protected. Because, without health workers, it will be very difficult then to help.
6: This particular version of Ebola spreads rapidly. It has no known treatment or vaccine. A federal judge has reopened President Trump's lawsuit against the IRS over the 2019 leak of his tax returns. Trump had agreed to dismiss the case as part of a settlement that created a compensation fund for people who say they were wrongly targeted by the federal government. NPR's Elena Moore reports.
8: Trump sued the IRS for $10 billion back in February. Then, earlier this month, after the federal judge overseeing the case questioned its merits, he dropped it. Instead, the administration announced a settlement in which the Justice Department would start a, quote, anti-weaponization fund of nearly $1.8 billion, sparking concerns from Democratic lawmakers and others that payments could be awarded to January 6th defendants. The terms drew scrutiny from a bipartisan group of 35 former judges. And now, in a major setback for Trump, the federal judge has reopened the case, giving Trump's attorneys until June 12th to file a written response to claims that the dismissal was, quote, premised on deception. Elena Moore, NPR News.
6: In another decision announced yesterday, a federal judge has ordered that only an act of Congress can name the John F. Kennedy Center for the Performing Arts after anybody else, and ordered that President Trump's name must be removed in 14 days. Lawmakers in Louisiana have approved a new Republican-friendly congressional map. Brooke Thornington of member station WRKF reports.
9: Republican lawmakers race to eliminate one of two majority black seats after the U.S. Supreme Court ruled the old map unconstitutional. That decision further weakened a central part of the Voting Rights Act. Democratic State Senator Royce Duplessis expressed his frustration with the process and a map that dilutes the black vote.
10: This is a vicious, vicious race to the bottom. And I believe that SB 121, even after these amendments, only accelerates that race to the bottom for us as a country.
9: Republican Louisiana Governor Jeff Landry has signed the bill into law. The legislative session ends on Monday. For NPR News, I'm Brooke Thorington in Baton Rouge.
6: This is NPR News in Washington. Big box retailer Costco is attracting more first-time visitors to its gas stations these days, thanks to higher gas prices. The chain says it's selling records amount of fuel as shoppers search for deals. NPR's Alina Selyuk reports.
11: Costco says between April and mid-May, it had the best five-week period on record for gas sales. Executives say high gas prices driven by the war in Iran are sending more drivers to its fuel stations for the first time as people are looking for cheaper options. Costco's gas sales by volume set record after record in the last quarter. The company's overall sales grew 12%, with gas being a big factor, both higher sales and higher prices. AAA says regular gas now costs on average $1.20 more than it did a year ago. At the same time, Costco says shoppers are splurging when they find deals they like. Sales of massage chairs jumped in the latest quarter. Alina Seluch, NPR News.
6: The search continues for two villagers trapped in a flooded cave in Laos. Four people were rescued today after another was brought out yesterday. They had reportedly been searching for valuable minerals in the cave, but became trapped by flash flooding 10 days ago. One villager got out in time and alerted authorities. Rescue teams are joined by those from Thailand, Japan, and Malaysia. The Vilnius Pink Soup Fest is underway in Lithuania. Tens of thousands of people are in the capital for the three-day event, some dressed in pink. They're celebrating the country's cold beet soup that is a favorite during the Baltic countries' short period of summer. I'm Nora Rahm, NPR News in Washington.
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14: It's Wisconsin Weekend. I'm Kate Archer-Kent.
3: And I'm Rob Ferret. A Wisconsin dance teacher and choreographer is stepping onto the national stage with an upcoming appearance on the 21st season of America's Got Talent. It premieres Tuesday on NBC.
14: AJ Juarez grew up in Buenos Aires. He is the founder and director of Barrio Dance Studio in Madison.
3: Juarez and his group of dancers, including his wife Nicole, were recently invited to audition for America's Got Talent after producers saw them perform at World of Dance Regional Competition in Chicago.
14: Barrio's high-energy routine is under 2 minutes. It's set to a medley of songs from the iconic rock band Queen. And AJ and Nicole Juarez join us to talk about their experience. Welcome to you both.
15: Thank you. Happy to be here.
14: AJ, your crew performed in Chicago for a World Dance Regional event in November, and you got noticed. Take us to the moment when you were invited to audition for America's Got Talent.
2: Yes, it was incredible, but also a funny story. When I received the email, Rada said, yes, we saw your team and World of Dance competing, and we would love to have you for season 21 of AGT. And I was like, this must be a scam or something. Something is happening. Yeah, this is not real. Right away, I replied to that email, and all of a sudden, like 3 days, we were meeting with producers and people from AGT team. It was incredible, the feeling of like, whoa, you never know who is watching, right?
14: Right. And for these America's Got Talent auditions, you only have a couple minutes to impress these judges. What went into preparing for this big moment?
15: So something that was very helpful was that the talent scout and the producers that we spoke with from America's Got Talent really wanted us to make a version of the same piece. So a lot of times the thing that takes the most time is the first brainstorm, like what is our big idea? What kind of music are we going to dance to? What are our costumes going to look like? And what's our story we're going to tell with this dance we're going to create? So we already had that ahead of time before the America's Got Talent version of this dance. But then we knew we had to adjust it for television. So what looks good on a big stage to a live audience versus what's going to look great on camera with close-up shots. So we made some adjustments in that regard, and we had to cut down the piece from 6 minutes to about like 90 seconds, under 2 minutes.
14: So you had to cut your darlings.
15: Yes.
14: You had to cut some things that were deeply important to you about this dance.
15: Definitely. We had to cut some parts of the story. The story was based on Romeo and Juliet. And so 2 minutes is not enough time to create a beginning, a climax, and a resolution. So we just took our favorite parts with some help of the producers. They did suggest like some parts that they thought were really stand out to them. We had a really fun, exciting prop that we used that we knew we had to keep, and just our favorite songs, which was all Queen music.
14: Wow. What is your favorite part of dancing that routine you know, you had to practice it so many times in a row.
2: Yeah, well, my favorite part is, I want to say the very end, and mainly because it's just the energy that the team puts in and in the song. Don't stop me, 'cause I'm having a good time. The song is just amazing, that song, and I hope everybody enjoyed the very end of the piece. You can feel the energy, and that's something that the team is actually known by, the energy that we share with our audience. People can feel it, and we really talked about that with the team. We want to like our audience to feel like they want to be part of our team. They want to be on the dance floor with us. So I hope we can really show that through the screen. Yeah.
14: And when you bring Queen, which is so embracing of dance with perhaps a Latin flair to it, I mean, it must really just go off the charts with emotion.
15: Yeah, definitely. I know AJ and I, when we first talked about this idea, we felt it was ambitious because how are we going to do street styles and like social dance to 80s rock music? But we felt like the connecting thread was, one, the sense of barrio, like the energy that Freddie Mercury brings and how he brings people together is our also same goal in our studio and on our team. So we use that connecting thread to weave everything together. Like, how can we make this music work with our style of dance, but also represent barrio and be entertaining and fun and make something that people want to watch too?
14: AJ, speaking of TV shows, you've danced and choreographed for Argentina's Dancing with the Stars, from what I understand. How does it compare to our version of the show in America?
2: Well, it's a little different. No, in terms of the production, the of course, it's a huge production, huge TV show back home. But there's a little different rhythms that we do that I haven't seen in the version from United States. But it's amazing. It's amazing to be there. And that actually being in that TV show gave me the experience also to lead my team into this AGT audition to put the best parts and what I thought is going to work best for TV.
14: You know, we have experiences sitting in a dance recital or watching live dance on stage. Are there things you have to do differently when you're choreographing for a TV audience?
2: Definitely. So there's a lot of things that plays in a live audience or in a TV show. And that's something that I was grateful to have that experience so I can share with my team. And we really focus on the parts that I thought that they're going to be best for that audition and best for that TV show.
14: What about you, Nicole? How is it different when you connect with an audience on stage and then you're trying to connect with an audience you cannot see through that TV screen?
15: Yeah, one thing that was different for me that I've learned through this process is how to compose elements of surprise that attract your eye. The things that we are trying to do when we are, for example, competing at World of Dance, we're trying to show off a lot of technical skill, things that non-dancers might not necessarily appreciate or notice, like with a naked eye. And we're doing this for all of America, people who know dance, people who don't, people who are hesitant to embrace the style. So we had to really add a lot of fun, exciting moments that everyone can appreciate. So tricks, fun like surprises and pop-out moments. So it was something that I learned, and it was really fun to add as well, thinking about everyone's going to love this moment. This is just something that brings joy and is happier, is an exciting moment. And I hope, you know, depending on how the season goes, if we do have the chance to go back or continue, you know, ever doing something like this in the future, that we will learn even more along the way of how to add those special moments and grow as a team in that way.
14: We're talking with AJ and Nicole Juarez about their Barrio Dance Studio in Madison and their crew's upcoming appearance on America's Got Talent. AJ, you grew up in Buenos Aires. You were surrounded by talented dancers and all of these studios. How did that influence your life path and in your journey as a dancer?
2: That that's pretty much me. Buenos Aires is coming from a small barrio. When you grow up and people, is very genuine, very community based. They all help each other. They're all there for each other, to be better every day. And that's exactly what I want to bring to Madison. When I moved to Madison back in 2012, I thought that it was a component missing in the dance community. And so it took me a minute, but eventually I figured out that I want to bring a flavor from back home, which is the barrio that I grew up, Buenos Aires, and how things were down there. And just share the love for dance and the passion and always strive for excellence.
14: How does the word barrio speak to you? How do you embody that neighborhood feeling in your classes now here in Madison?
2: Well, the first thing that we always want to embrace with that word is everybody's welcome. And from there, everybody who joins our community, you can do that for fun because dance brings you joy, or you can do that for fun and also strive for excellence. And if you want to make this into a career, we will support you there too.
14: Nicole, you started dancing later in life, age 19. What brought you into the world of dance?
15: AJ did. My now husband did. So I did have some opportunities to dance. My family just did not have the resource or knowledge of how to get me into a studio and train seriously. So I did, you know, my high school POMS team that was just self-led by us students. I did some musical theater, and I had amazing mentors that really kind of pushed me and helped me realize the reason I liked musicals was the dancing. I didn't really want to sing or act that much. I just wanted to be in the ensemble and wear cool outfits. And in college, where I went, you know, here to UW-Madison and graduated with an art history degree, for fun, I took a one-credit hip-hop dance course, and AJ was my instructor.
14: Oh, my goodness.
15: Yeah. And so then right after I graduated, he connected with me, one, to make sure I didn't disappear, that, you know, he lost me after I graduated. And so the summer after I graduated, we started hanging out and dating. And he pushed me and helped me realize how to train, how to be a dancer and to build the skills that I needed to. And then eventually helped me get my first teaching job. And the rest is history.
14: What was the transformation inside of you as you realized how much you loved dance?
15: Well, one, it totally changed my life. Thinking back on how I expected I had to be an adult, like how my daily schedule had to look. I've never been a morning person. I was always dreading having to get a big girl job and wake up at the hours I didn't want to be awake. So not only did dance create an avenue for me to create my own life and my own day-to-day that I really love and appreciate and that works with me and helps me be my most creative, authentic, productive self, it also is just my greatest passion. I'm so lucky, and I never take it for granted that I get to do what I love every day.
14: AJ, Barrio has been around now for about 7 years. How have you seen the Latin and the hip hop scene in Wisconsin grow and change since you started here?
2: Yeah, it has been great seeing a lot of people growing, you know. We have dancers that now are in LA doing big work there too, that started in Barrio, that were part of our family, and seeing them just shine on the stage doing tours or filming videos for big artists is incredible. But just to answer your question, I've seen a huge growth into this community, and we hope seeing even more, and we hope to put Madison in the map, and with AGT is an amazing opportunity to do that.
14: Do your studio alums come back to dance at all once they've gone to these far-flung places like LA and New York?
2: We do have like many friends that now come back and they just take class with us after they do tours with big artists, and we love that.
14: What advice do you have for someone who wants to try dancing maybe for the first time? What would you tell them?
2: I would say just kidding the dance floor and have fun. That's the first thing. If they feel dancing, dance has changed my life, has changed many people's life that I know, and I'm sure it will change their life.
14: Mm. Nicole, Barrio will be getting this big moment in the national spotlight for the season of AGT. What are you most excited for people to see?
15: I'm excited for people to see people like me, and there's plenty of other people on the team that have made this their life in a very short amount of time. So just because you start at 19 or you start at 35 or you started at 2 years old, like AJ said, dance can really take a hold of your life, and it is something that's possible. It takes hard work. It takes tenacity. It takes a lot of hours. It takes a lot of sweat. It takes a lot of sore muscles. But anybody can put in the time and take this very seriously. So I hope that they see dancers that have been dancing all their life, people who started as ballerinas, people who started as freestyle dancers, and people who started later like me all on the stage together.
14: AG, how about you? What are you most excited for people to see in this moment?
2: Well, first, I'm excited to see our barrio on national TV.
14: Yes.
2: That's big. And I'm excited to see my team on that big screen and all their family and the people that love them, see them shine there.
14: Did you think Barrio would ever have this moment? Did you envision there you would be here?
2: To be honest, yes, I always dream big, and I have done it back home in Argentina, and I knew that it's going to take time, and this is a moment that I've been waiting. I've been working really hard for this moment, and I knew that that's what I started with. You never know who is watching, and we always going to do the best work that we can. Doesn't matter if it's for a small performance or a big performance. We always going to do the best job that we can.
14: Well, AJ and Nicole, thank you for joining us and best of luck.
15: Thank you.
2: Thank you so much for having us.
14: AJ Juarez is founder and director of Barrio Dance Studio in Madison, where he teaches and choreographs in Latin, hip-hop, and other contemporary styles. And Nicole Juarez is assistant director of the studio and an instructor in heels and hip-hop. Barrio's performance on America's Got Talent will air on Tuesday on NBC at 7 p.m. Central.

0: Coming up, the first Hmong families arrived in Eau Claire a half century ago. 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
2: Maine Senate candidate Graham Plattner is a working-class Democrat leaning into one message, that the political system is rigged to favor the wealthy.
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2: Can that message help Democrats take the Senate in this year's midterms? On the next Morning Edition from NPR News.
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0: During the Vietnam War, the CIA recruited tens of thousands of Hmong boys and men to serve as proxy soldiers in what later became known as the Secret War.
7: Many Hmong people lost their lives in the war, while others fled for safety, making a dangerous swim across the Mekong River to escape to refugee camps in Thailand.
0: From there, more than 100,000 Hmong people were resettled throughout the United States, including in Wisconsin. The first Hmong families arrived in Eau Claire in 1976, 50 years ago this year.
7: To commemorate the anniversary, the staff at a multimedia company in Eau Claire created a documentary film featuring the stories of local Hmong refugees who made a life for themselves in the Chippewa Valley.
0: McKenna Shear is the managing editor, and Alex Barber is video and photo director for Volume 1 in Eau Claire. They're the filmmakers behind A Half Century Home, 50 years of Hmong resettlement in Eau Claire. And Chong Chang He is a retired pastor and owner of Hmong American Insurance Services in Eau Claire. He's one of the storytellers in the film. They joined us last week from WPR's Eau Claire studio. McKenna, take us back 50 years to the beginning of this story when Hmong people first started coming to Eau Claire. You saw there's a lot of misunderstanding among the local culture over who these people were. What did you learn in doing this documentary about the first Hmong families who called Eau Claire home?
1: I learned so much, and I preface that a bit with saying that I grew up in Eau Claire. I was born in Chippewa Falls. I grew up in Eau Claire. I went through the school district here, graduated from high school here before I went to college.

0: mention of the word Hmong. People were referred, were referring to folks as Vietnamese or Thai, because I think that even reporters who may have been potentially on the ground or were specifically reporting on the war, they did not know about the Hmong people. They did not know about the culture, and they at largely did not know about the secret war either. So I think what I really learned through that history was, even to today, even to when I was going to school in Eau Claire 15, 20 years ago, we still weren't directly saying those words or exploring that specific history. The goal here for me and for us was to attempt to condense a 50-year history, not possible, but to attempt to do so based on talking to people in real life who actually are our neighbors and live here and lived this, and then parse together that educational history and true history together into one place that hopefully is accessible for people in a free, accessible way.
1: And before we meet one of those neighbors, Alex, I want to hear from you as the video director at Volume 1. What was your approach to taking these modern day interviews, that archival material that McKenna was just talking about, and putting that all together to tell the visual story here?
2: Yeah, I think what became immediately apparent is that we needed to hear the story directly from people. So not having so much overhead with video production, not trying to make it flashy or fancy, we just want to hear directly from people what they have to say about the situation. Which usually meant that we would go to a place that was familiar to people we're interviewing. So houses, businesses, grocery stores, any place that people would feel comfortable, and we would just talk. We'd talk for upwards of, one of our interviews lasted for almost 3 hours, which also was being translated in real time as well. We wanted to hear people's story directly using the Hmong language. We ended up getting a lot of footage from people that we had talked to, but even more footage and pictures and stuff was just so hard to access. We talked to a lot of people in the community who had even said, you know, we didn't think that this film or this tape that we had would be relevant anymore, so we threw it away. We didn't keep it. So a lot of people's history and family life growing up, for many people, is gone. That also led us to reach out to a lot of universities. I had reached out to some people in Laos and Thailand to try to get some more pictures and some more information. We actually ended up working with a professor from UW-Madison who graciously allowed us to use an entire collection of over 8,000 images that they had to help tell that story of resettlement, of having to escape Laos to Thailand and then Thailand to the U.S.
1: I want to bring Chong into it now. Chong, you share your story in the documentary. You came to the United States by yourself when you were 18, first in Fort Wayne, Indiana, and then eventually in Eau Claire. You'd been through this horrible, traumatic experience, arrived in this new place by yourself. What are your first memories of arriving in the Midwest?
3: Back in our country, we don't have it as snow. I think in April 24, when I first came to America, and I see snow, and it's very cold, even though in April, still very cold, but I not prepared for it, you know. So that is the first thing, and it's still in my mind today. And we see a lot of, especially one of my cousin told me that when I came to Fort Wayne, and then immediately right after that, they left to Iowa. Left me alone. And he told me that he gave me a dime, a nickel, I think. And he said, if you need a taxi or a drink, you just go to here and you drop the coin through here, and then the taxi will be coming. And I never thought that going to happen, you know, until I try. So those two things that still on my mind today.
1: At one point, Chong, in the documentary, you talk about how it's important for Hmong people to learn about this history. Why was that so important for you?
3: Well, because the younger generation, I call them is

0: lost generation because they really don't know who they are and where they are coming from. And most of them, they just thought that it just happened here. So they happen just be here, you know, but they don't know the history that their parents struggled through in the past. So that's why it's very important. I usually tell the younger generation that they need to know who they are and where they are coming from. So if you don't know your history, you will not be able to, you know, to live in the present time. And if you don't know your present time, you will not be able to prepare for future. So that is very important to know who you are and where you're coming from. So that is very important. Yeah.
1: We're talking about a new documentary film called A Half Century Home, 50 Years of Hmong Resettlement in Eau Claire. Chong Chang-he, retired pastor, he shares his story in the documentary. We also have the filmmakers, McKenna Shear and Alex Barber from Volume 1. McKenna, talking to people, as you mentioned, in their homes and in other comfortable spaces, they shared really powerful stories. Tears, both of coming here, the flight from Laos, bullying and beatings in Eau Claire. What was it like to have people bearing their souls in some ways, in ways maybe they aren't used to doing?
2: Absolutely. I think, firstly, I'd like to say that we also laughed a lot during these interviews and at events that we went to hang out with families and people. There was so much, as I mentioned before, going in that I thought I knew or preconceptions that I did not know that I had until I'm sitting with people and having conversations. And some of those things include, like you said, my only focusing on what I thought were going to be horrible stories, true stories, painful stories. And while that's true, and that's vital and important to understanding that history and understanding our neighbors, you have to acknowledge the joy and the success and the laughter of our Hmong neighbors. I mean, I've laughed so much with everybody. And so I wanted to say that first and foremost. Of course, as Alex mentioned, our interviews generally range between 1.5 to 3+ hours. They were in person with folks. I think all of them were, including with some kiddos. And that looked like me asking questions, I think, that maybe the average person wouldn't want to ask, that maybe are uncomfortable, and that is a barrier to understanding each other, right? You don't want to make somebody uncomfortable, or you feel too uncomfortable to ask questions. What I did was try to ask the questions that felt open-ended enough to just start a conversation. A great example of that is when we chatted with Blia Schwan. I think I asked her one question, and then she told me 45 minutes worth. She walked me through these different chapters of her life.
3: I always tell people that I feel like I've lived like 3 different lifetimes just because Laos was so different, and then Thailand was very different, and then coming here to the U.S. was very different.
2: People just want to be asked, I think. I think people just want somebody to care enough to ask. I think everybody can relate to that in some way. But that's another big takeaway I had.
1: Chong, the documentary ends with a message that, you know, Hmong people, they've built a community in Eau Claire and the surrounding area, but they're also part of the Eau Claire community. They're neighbors. Can you talk a little bit about how you feel now, so many decades later, living in Eau Claire as part of that community?
0: Yes, because we came to America as a refugee, meaning that we will never go back or we don't have it any other way. So when we came to America, I usually telling people that we are here and that we'll stay here and we'll be here. So we need to have an education so we can help, you know, support the city where we live in. And we need to be a good citizen and to help the city and then also the state and also the federal level. And in order to do that, we need to be a good citizen, you know, work hard and support yourself and support your community. So I'm so proud to be in Eau Claire here, especially the Chippewa Valley here, because we have a lot of people here that, like I said, after the, We've been here for a long time, and I think we've been knowing each other, so we've been helping each other. So I think, yeah, we are here to stay, and we'll never have anywhere to go. So we need to be a good citizen and support ourselves in helping the community.
1: Alex, the documentary now has been out in the world for a few weeks. What kind of response have you gotten from viewers in Eau Claire and from the Hmong community so far?
4: Yeah, I think overall the response has been incredible. We've had tons of people send us emails, come into our offices and say, you know, thank you so much for doing this. We had no idea this was part of our history. We've heard a lot from the Hmong community as well, that this seems to be touching younger generations, that people are interested in wanting to learn more. And then also, too, that for many people that have been in the situation like Dr. Herr had been in, where you deal with a traumatic event, it's very hard for people to open up and talk about those things. And along with some other events that have happened in the community, this documentary has also helped to start some of those conversations with people that the younger generation is asking their grandparents, you know, did this happen to you? Tell me your story. It's something that, you know, starting out in this project, we had no idea. Like McKenna said, we had no idea what we were getting into. But I think in a very positive way, we also had no idea how positive the response would be and how much people were wanting to hear this story, to see their stories and lives be put up on screen and to be understood, not just in Eau Claire, but I think, you know, nationally as well.
1: And Chung, has this documentary, being part of it and watching it, has this helped start conversations maybe with younger Hmong people in Eau Claire?
0: Yes, the majority of the young people, they still don't understand. So they have to learn from the beginning, because like I said, when they grow up here, you know, they thought they're just happened to be here, but they never know the history. So yeah, a lot of people, they talking to me, they say, yeah, we wish we know, you know, earlier. So I think everybody, especially the younger generation, is something new for them too. So hopefully they will take those and know who they are, and especially appreciate the parents, what they did in the past.
1: That's a great place to leave it. Chung, thanks for joining us.
0: Thank you.
1: And Alex and McKenna, thanks for sharing this documentary with us.
2: Thank you for having us.
4: Yeah, thank you so much.
1: That was McKenna Shear, Managing Editor of Volume 1, and Alex Barber, Video and Photo Director for Volume 1, and Chung Chang-Her, retired pastor based in Eau Claire. We've been talking about the new documentary film from Volume 1. It's called A Half Century Home, 50 Years of Hmong Resettlement in Eau Claire. It's available to watch for free at volume1.org, and the film includes Hmong subtitles.

0: Coming up, kite flying events are kicking off around the state. The president of the Wisconsin Kiters Club shares the joy and challenges up in the sky.
1: Any day out on the kite field is a great day. Whether or not you're able to get your kite up exactly as you want it or otherwise, it's usually you're learning something from it. You're learning something more about that kite.
0: That's next on WPR News.
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0: You're with us on Wisconsin Weekend. I'm Kate Archer-Kent.
7: And I'm Rob Ferret. It's time for Wisconsin Life. Seeking citizenship in the United States has become contentious.
0: Yet, every year, hundreds of thousands of people born in other countries are sworn in as U.S. citizens, including thousands here in Wisconsin.
7: Producer Joe Tarr observed a group of people taking the oath in March at a ceremony in a Madison courtroom.
8: That I will support and defend the Constitution.
9: That I will support and defend the Constitution.
8: And the laws of the United States of America.
9: And the laws of the United States of America.
10: 40 of this country's newest citizens are swearing allegiance to the United States of America. Originally hailing from 20 different countries, they're gathered in a courtroom in Madison to take the final step in becoming citizens.
9: So help me God.
8: Welcome.
11: My name is Jeanne d'Arc Wedeven. I'm from Rwanda. So I came here January 2013.
10: D'Arc Wedeven works as a software developer and is excited to end the uncertainty of where to call home.
11: It's hard. You cannot travel freely. You cannot. There are some work you cannot do because you are not a citizenship. So it means to me like freedom to do what I want to do and focus on achieving the dream.
10: She's looking forward to exercising one new right as a citizen.
11: I think to be able to vote and vote what I feel like would be my interest. I think that is exciting, and also like being able to serve as a citizen, like if I'm needed. I think that is also exciting because sometimes like you may be sitting there, you want to help, but you can't because you are not a citizen.
10: Griselda Solis de Drucker came to Madison from Argentina after her first marriage ended. She had planned on just visiting her uncle, but then met her future husband. She has adult children and grandchildren back in Argentina. Speaking through a translator, she says citizenship means she can more easily travel back to see them.
12: Esta ayuda, a mí me ayuda, por ejemplo, el día de mañana a decir mis hijos tienen la posibilidad de venir.
13: But it helps me to think about that maybe my kids will have the chance to come.
12: No vendrán como yo, inmigrante, vendrán ya como residente.
13: They won't have to come like I did as an immigrant, but as a resident.
10: At the federal courthouse, Solis de Drucker beams as she takes the oath of citizenship. Sitting at his bench, U.S. Judge William Conley gives a forceful defense of immigrants at a time when many of them fear being rounded up by federal agents.
8: And I am greatly heartened that you are joining us in it. Indeed, you are arriving none too soon. This is a troublous time in our history when some seem to be forgetting that immigrants are the very lifeblood of our country, far away benefiting our country. I'm not used to entertaining applause.
10: After the ceremony, the new citizens posed for photographs with loved ones in front of the judge's bench and next to a flag in the lobby. Then they trickle out into the dreary March weather, eager to add to the American story.
0: WPR's Joe Tarr brought us that story on a citizenship ceremony in Madison. 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
7: This is WPR News. Kite clubs in Wisconsin and around the country are a way to learn about flying kites, making kites, and competing in this hobby up in the sky.
0: Wisconsin is home to one of the most active kite flying associations nationwide, putting on more than a dozen events a year.
7: The Wisconsin Kiters Club is set to host events over the skies of Oshkosh, Windsor, and Sister Bay in coming weeks.
0: Club president Jeff Coons has been a kite flying enthusiast for over 30 years, and the hobby has even taken him to France and Italy. And he joins us now. Jeff, welcome to the program.
1: Thank you for having me.
0: When did you realize that you had a passion for flying kites? Was there a moment when the hobby clicked with you?
1: Not really. I would say early on that it was just something that is very relaxing, and you will find many enthusiasts find it as a relaxing thing to do and pass the time on weekends and other days.
0: What do you think makes kite flying relaxing?
1: You're able to launch a kite, and if the winds cooperate, be able to sit back, relax, either talk with friends or just enjoy the show in the sky.
0: And there are kite events all over Wisconsin in communities of all sizes. What can we expect when we come to a kite flying event?
1: Well, that's kind of a trick question in and around that. Depending on the size of the event is dependent on the size of the kite, or the size of the kite that can be flown is going to be dependent on the size of the event. So we have some events where they are very small fields, and so we don't have an opportunity to put up the big show kites, but instead we either our club will do a kids make and fly event where kids make kites, small homemade kites, and have an opportunity to fly them themselves. Or if you've got a very large expanse of field, then we will have show kites that can be anywhere from 100 to 125 to 130 feet in length and anywhere from probably 30 to 40 feet in width.
0: Wow. How do you launch those massive kites high into the air and keep them up? What's behind that?
1: Basically, those kites are staked down into the ground using rather large stakes that will get driven 3 to 4 feet into the ground. Think of your big circus tent stakes. Mm-hmm. From there, then the line is reeled out downwind. The kite is brought out, and then, in all honesty, we use the wind to launch the kite up into the air. So it's not like you think of in times in your youth where you were running trying to get a kite up in the air.
0: Right, right. You're not sprinting anywhere.
1: Right.
0: But when you fly those acrobatic kites, those stunt kites, what is different about them that enables the kite to flip and spin through tricks?
1: Stunt kites have kind of based on an axle. You don't actually see an actual axle, but because there are two or four lines associated to those kites, the kites are then using the wind and lack of wind and direction and amount of wind in order to do some of those, what you would see as tricks. Mm-hmm. And you have some flyers that are very talented with those that can really act upon the elements and can do some very incredible tricks with them.
0: Can you describe one?
1: Probably the simplest trick that's out there is considered an axle, and it usually is with kites that have two lines where it lays back and then just turns around like the kite is sitting on an axle. And again, it's the kite flyer or the stunt pilot that is laying back the kite and actually allowing it to pivot on its own axis.
0: Wow. Do you have a favorite kite to fly?
1: Actually, I have too many kites. And so,
0: How many kites do you have?
1: I've kind of lost count, but I know I've got over 100. And
0: wow.
1: That's including stunt and then single line big show kites. I would say that probably one of my favorites is a kite that was built by hand from friends in Italy. And so that one goes a lot of places with me.
0: When you have that kite in your hands and you're watching it in the air, how does that make you feel? What does that kite feel like?
1: So what I would tell you, that kite doesn't go in my hands.
0: Okay.
1: That would be staked down to the ground.
0: Uh-huh.
1: It could pull you or do anything. You've probably seen videos out there of kids getting lifted up off the ground, different things like that. That is why we've got a very large stake that is driven into the ground to anchor them. And the only time we usually are doing that is when we're pulling the kite down or maybe redirecting it somewhat.
0: So how much impact does wind speed and weather and wind direction affect what can happen at these events?
1: It has a lot. So as you would imagine, with not enough wind, when you have something lower than 5 mph, we're using what are called ultralight kites. And most of that is stunt kites or some very, very light and delicate single line kites that can survive on very light winds. On the other hand of that, believe it or not, you can have too much wind for a kite. And usually when you start getting up over 20 mph winds, most kiters will bring their kites down because either it can damage the kite or it's also something that possibly you have to have a little respect for the wind and nature. And so it's better to bring it down so that there isn't a catastrophe associated with that kite.
0: In a confined area like a field, and when you're doing one of these kite events with so many kites in the air, how do they not tangle, or how do you make sure they don't run into another kite?
1: They do tangle. So there are times that the kites will tangle. There will be times where the kites will intercept because one kite interprets a burst of air differently than another. But for the most part, we know how far to space kites out because there is kind of a travel back and forth on the kite, that if you know your kite well enough, you know how much travel is on it. So you try to give yourself enough room for your kite to travel, but also for your the person flying, your neighbor that's flying next to you, for their kite to also have travel.
0: So for kids and adults who are new to kite flying, what are some good things to keep in mind for a successful kite flying day?
1: For any new kiter, any day out on the kite field is a great day. And whether or not you're able to get your kite up exactly as you want it or otherwise, it's usually you're learning something from it. You're learning something more about that kite, about the weather conditions, about what you're doing. And that usually aggregates over time so that you have an opportunity to rely back on experience to figure out what to do. And that's why so many kiters have so many different kites. When I say I've got things as small as a stunt kite up to a show kite, depending on what the wind speed is, where it's out of, the size of the field, different things, kiters will pack different kites depending on what they expect for the day.
0: What is the kite flying community like in Wisconsin? How do members interact with newcomers to the hobby?
1: Oh, we welcome anyone. The Wisconsin Kiters is a club that is very much always welcoming new people to the club. The hobby is not only something that is within Wisconsin. We have a very large club for the state. So we have members that are down in Milwaukee. I'm in Sturgeon Bay. There are people out in central Wisconsin. There are people in southwest Wisconsin, so in the Madison area. They're pretty much from that. But then there are kiters all over the country. And a lot of those kiters, you get an opportunity to meet over time and get to know over time. Then on top of that, if you're lucky enough, there's an opportunity to meet people worldwide.
0: And you have done just that. Do you have a story to share about kite flying in another country or an experience that really sticks with you with this hobby?
1: Sure. There were times I've had opportunities to fly in Italy and in France multiple times. I would say the thing that sticks with you is you may not be able to speak a common language as well as you'd like, but it's amazing how you don't always need to speak and you're able to fly with people that you have a limited mastery of their language and they have a limited mastery of yours. And so I think it's kind of a universal hobby that can be enjoyed and you don't always have to speak to one another fully.
0: I love that. Jeff, thank you so much for joining us.
1: Thank you.
0: That is Jeff Koons of Sturgeon Bay. He's been a hobbyist kite flyer for more than 30 years, and he serves as president of the Wisconsin Kiters Club. That's an association of about 70 kite flying enthusiasts who organize events across the state.
7: And the club is set to host several upcoming kite events. The first is the EAA Wings on Strings kite event in Oshkosh on May 30th at the EAA Aviation Museum.
0: And there are two kite events on June 27th. Kite Day in Sister Bay will be held at the Sister Bay Sports Complex. And at that event, the first 100 kids get a kite-making kit, and the Wisconsin Kiters Club members will be on hand to help kids build their kites.
7: Also on June 27th in Dane County, the Windsor Windy Kite Festival will be held at the Windsor Sports Commons. The event will feature giant show kites and precision stunt teams will perform aerial ballet with dual and quad line kites.

0: It was so fun to meet the Barrio dance team. And AJ and Nicole Juarez, they gave me a very short tutorial and some salsa moves. I gave it my best shot, moving in between these two superstar dancers. Rob, how are your moves on the dance floor?
1: Well, people may not know this about me, Kate. I'm a surprisingly bad dancer. Very, very bad. This is not false modesty. This is brutal honesty with myself.
0: Well, tell us about your favorite style of dance or taking dance lessons and what it taught you. Maybe you and some fellow dancers meet up on a regular basis and have formed a community.
1: Email us your story about dance at wisconsintoday@wpr.org. 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
0: Wisconsin Today producers include Lauren Cox, Trevor Hook, and Rochelle Wilson.
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0: Hi, I'm Larry Neeler, and I'm heading to Madison's Barrymore Theater this week, and I hope you'll join me. It's Wednesday, June 3rd at 7 p.m. Jill Nadeau and I will share some stories from my nearly 60 years with WPR, but I'm mostly looking forward to saying hello to you. 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
3: Iran has said any ceasefire with the U.S. has to include an end to the war in Lebanon.
4: Our correspondent in the Middle East explains the remaining obstacles to a U.S.-Iran peace deal. For Saturday, May 30th, this is All Things Considered from NPR News. I'm Adrian Florido. This hour, we'll hear from former Vice President Al Gore about the climate change movement 20 years after his blockbuster film gave it a spotlight.
5: Every great morally based movement in our history has gone through periods when the advocates felt despair.
4: We'll also hear about Palestinians who Israel has imprisoned without charges and speak with an author about her mother's decision to leave a child behind in Cuba and how it defined the family for generations.
6: That moment represented like a kind of original sin.
4: We'll also hear a little jazz from legend Miles Davis after the news.
7: Live from NPR News, I'm Janine Herbst. The U.S. military says it fired a missile to disable a commercial ship that was headed toward a port in Iran. This as the U.S. and Iran are still trying to work out a deal to reopen the Strait of Hormuz. NPR's Greg Myrie has more.
8: U.S. forces issued more than 20 warnings telling the commercial ship it was in violation of the U.S. blockade. When the ship still refused to comply, a U.S. aircraft shot a Hellfire missile into the engine room of the vessel, the Leon Star, which is registered in Gambia. U.S. Central Command, which is responsible for the Middle East, said the missile disabled the ship. The commercial vessel was in the Gulf of Oman, near the Strait of Hormuz, where the U.S. Navy is enforcing the blockade that prevents ships going to or from Iranian ports. In another development, U.S. Defense Secretary Pete Hegseth, speaking in Singapore, said U.S. forces are prepared to resume military action if no deal is reached on ending the conflict. Greg Myrie, NPR News, Tel Aviv.
7: A federal judge will review the Trump administration's nearly $2 billion anti-weaponization fund. NPR's Bobby Allen reports it comes after 35 former federal judges questioned the fund's legitimacy.
9: U.S. District Judge Kathleen Williams in Florida has ordered Trump's lawyers to respond to the former federal judges who claim the lawsuit that led to the fund is, quote, a fraud on the court. Trump sued the IRS over the leaking of his taxes. The case settled with a nearly $1.8 billion fund for those who claim to be victims of political persecutions. The problem, according to the former judges, is that Trump is both the plaintiff and the defendant. Trump filed a lawsuit as president, and he is the leader of the executive branch overseeing the IRS. The former judges wrote that the lawsuit was an example of collusion and asked the court to investigate whether it had been deceived. Williams says she is, quote, empowered to investigate serious misconduct. Bobby Allen, NPR News.
7: The Ebola outbreak in Congo has led to travel restrictions across North America. NPR's Ping Wong has more.
10: The outbreak is centered in the northeast region of the Democratic Republic of Congo. Some cases have been reported across the border in Uganda. In response, the U.S. is restricting travelers from those countries and neighboring South Sudan. Canada and Mexico say they're aligning travel measures, too. Dr. Satish Pillai is leading the CDC's Ebola response.
11: I do want to make sure that there's a distinction between being present in a location that has an Ebola outbreak and having potential exposure. And exposure does not translate to actual infection.
10: The CDC considers someone to be a high-risk exposure if they've had physical contact with an Ebola patient without wearing medical protective equipment, if that equipment was breached, or if they lived in the same household as an Ebola patient who was symptomatic. Ping Huang, NPR News.
7: You're listening to NPR News from Washington. A first-of-its-kind cash aid program for pregnant women in Michigan has led to healthier babies at birth. NPR's Jennifer Ludden reports the new study finds a significant drop in admissions to the neonatal intensive care unit.
12: 2 years ago, Flint, Michigan started providing all women $1,500 during pregnancy and $500 a month for a baby's first year. The aim was to tackle a peak time for poverty when many women cut back on work even as they face higher costs. The program has since expanded to 42 communities in the state. Now, a new study in The Lancet Public Health finds far fewer babies in Flint born prematurely or with low birth weight. That means saving millions in healthcare spending. Other research has found those mothers faced fewer evictions, less hunger, and had better mental health. The pediatrician behind the program says there will also be long-term benefits, since the first year of a child's life is crucial for brain development. Jennifer Ludden, NPR News.
7: At the French Open, defending champ Coco Gauff lost three sets against Anastasia Potapova in the third round, ending her chance at another title. Gauff and her 30th-ranked opponent traded long baseline rallies before mostly empty stands as French fans stayed away to watch the Champions League soccer final that France's PSG won. It's the earliest loss by a reigning women's single champ at the Open since 2022. I'm Janine Herbst. And you're listening to NPR News from Washington.
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4: This is All Things Considered from NPR News. I'm Adrian Florido. President Trump says he will decide soon on a proposal to extend a ceasefire with Iran. But how soon could that really be? The two sides still seem far apart on core issues, and Iran has said any ceasefire with the U.S. must include Lebanon, where Israel is ramping up its attacks despite a ceasefire. NPR's Jane Arraf joins us now from Beirut. And a warning, you will hear disturbing audio of a child injured in this war. Hi, Jane.
17: Hi there.
4: Jane, let's start with Iran. We've heard now a couple of times from the White House that an agreement for ending the war is close. What might the agreement that Trump says he's weighing include, and what is the holdup?
17: Well, it's meant to extend a ceasefire agreed in April for another 60 days, and the key issue seems to be money. U.S. sanctions prevent Iran from selling oil, and they've also frozen billions of dollars in Iranian assets. Iran is insisting that the U.S. unfreeze some of those funds, and it also insists on retaining control of the Strait of Hormuz. This initial agreement, if it's signed, provides for further talks on the nuclear issue, and specifically there, the issue is Iran's stocks of highly enriched uranium. Iran wants to keep them. The U.S. insists that it send them out of the country.
4: Israel today issued more warnings of possible attacks on villages in southern Lebanon, and it warned communities in northern Israel to expect more Hezbollah attacks. What is going on here?
17: Well, Lebanon is part of that Iran equation. Iran has said any ceasefire with the U.S. has to include an end to the war in Lebanon, where Israel has invaded and is fighting Hezbollah, the militant group that Iran backs. In the past week, Israel has taken over more territory in southern Lebanon, and it's intensified strikes. Almost the entire south has been displaced. Just to give you an indication of this, UN peacekeepers who track ceasefire violations say since last Sunday, Israeli forces have launched more than 3,000 strikes. That's compared with 187 launched by Hezbollah and its allies.
4: Lebanon is a small country, and it was already in a state of economic and political crisis even before this war started. How is Lebanon coping with everything that is happening now?
17: It's really tough. Lebanon's Ministry of Health says at least 3,300 people have been killed since the war began, and about 20% of those are women, children, or first responders and medics, according to the health ministry. Israel says Hezbollah attacks have killed 2 civilians and 23 soldiers, plus a military contractor. Children have borne a lot of the brunt of this. UNICEF said on Friday that there were an average of 11 children killed or injured every 24 hours in the attacks. And those included on Friday a Syrian refugee family of 8 in which 6 young children died when an Israeli drone hit their vehicle. Israel did not respond to questions as to who it was targeting. We spoke recently with Dr. Ghassan Abusita, a surgeon who works in conflict zones. We caught up with him as he was treating a child injured by shrapnel from an airstrike. He says Israeli airstrikes on medics and ambulances is also affecting children's survival rates.
18: We know there are kids who've died being stuck in small hospitals that couldn't treat them and couldn't be moved.
17: Israel has killed at least 160 first responders since March, according to Lebanon's Ministry of Health.
4: Well, Jane, thank you so much for your reporting. That is NPR's Jane Arraf in Beirut.
17: Thank you.

0: When Al Gore's film An Inconvenient Truth came out 2 decades ago, it became a cultural moment.
1: Our ability to live is what is at stake.
0: The film helped introduce climate change to a wide mainstream audience. The movie went on to win the Oscar for Best Feature Documentary. Gore's movie was based on a slideshow presentation that he still stages across the country to this day. We're joined now by the man behind the film, former Vice President Al Gore. Welcome to the program.
2: Well, thank you so much for having me on the program.
0: When your film came out, it struck this really deep chord. It got a lot of people to start talking about slowing climate change as a moral imperative. But the conversation has changed a lot in the last 2 decades since you made this film. Is there a message that you're finding is more effective today than the moral imperative message you were expressing 20 years ago?
2: Well, the moral case is still the heart of the case. And I often tell audiences that every great morally based movement in our history has gone through periods when the advocates felt despair. The anti-slavery movement, anti-apartheid movement, civil rights movement, women's rights movement. In every one of those cases, there were times when there were serious doubt. But when the underbrush of argument is pushed away and the central choice is revealed as a choice between right and wrong, I think the outcome becomes foreordained. But now, in addition to the argument based on what's right and what's wrong, we have the economic argument that these alternative sources of energy are not only cleaner, but way cheaper now. We also have the health arguments as people are beginning to make the connections between all this pollution that makes people sick. Those arguments are beginning to get a big reaction also.
0: You were on this program, Mr. Gore, soon after your movie came out in 2006, and I want to play just a small bit of what you said then.
2: Well, I have a single objective, and that is to move the United States of America past a tipping point beyond which the majority of the politicians in both parties start competing with one another to offer genuinely meaningful solutions for this crisis, a tipping point beyond which the overwhelming majority of the American people demand that their political leaders, their business leaders, put this climate crisis in the number one priority position. And that's my objective.
0: Do you feel that you ever achieved that political objective?
2: No, I don't, unfortunately. However, soon after the movie came out, there was tremendous bipartisan support. And people forget that when Barack Obama ran for president the first time in 2008, the Republican nominee, John McCain, was very much a strong supporter of taking action to solve the climate crisis. But then, shortly after that, the Supreme Court issued a ruling you know as the Citizens United case ruling, and that brought all bipartisanship on climate to a screeching halt because it legalized bribery in a sense. And what I mean by that is corporations could give unlimited amounts of money secretly and anonymously to political candidates. And as the old saying goes, what could go wrong? We found out what can go wrong. The fossil fuel industry, they're way better at capturing politicians and capturing emissions, and they have been using their legacy networks and vast wealth to dominate the policy process.
0: There is another big concern right now, an emerging concern around the rapid development of artificial intelligence and the huge demands of energy that the data centers being built for AI require. Do the energy demands of AI concern you as another potential obstacle to meeting climate goals?
2: Well, yes, they do. And I think they're cause for deep concern, but not panic. There are so many other sources of emissions that we need to also address. We are also seeing new evidence, which I hope is accurate. I'm not shilling for that technology or that industry, but in giving you a balanced answer to your question, it may be that there are significantly more reductions than increased emissions, but that doesn't change the fact that they're adding a lot to the electrical grid that in many cases is struggling to handle it. It's pushing electricity prices up for people in various locations around the U.S. and contributing to the inflation problem.
0: You know, in the last week, a UN panel on climate change said that it was going to retire its worst-case scenario forecast about the effects of a warming planet, saying that this worst-case scenario is now unlikely to come to pass. And I'm wondering if this decision changes your understanding at all and therefore your messaging to the public about where the fight against climate change stands and what they should do about it.
2: Well, no, it doesn't change anything at all. It's good news in a sense. All of this new renewable energy that's beginning to displace fossil fuels, and at the very least, people who project the future of energy consumption are now saying it's implausible that we're going to have a massive increase in the burning of coal, for example, because now there are these attractive and cheaper alternatives. So it's the right and proper for the scientists to revise their projections of how much fossil fuel we're going to be burning, but the answer is still too much.
0: I'm sure that you get the question all the time from people who are concerned about climate change and want to do something personally. Well, what can I do? What do you tell them when people ask you that question?
2: Well, I do get that question all the time, for sure, and it's one of the reasons why I put 100% of the profits from the movie that came out 20 years ago into the creation of an NGO called the Climate Reality Project. We hold trainings for grassroots climate activists all around the world and give them a specific agenda in the places where they live. And among the top priorities for what you can do is to get involved in the political conversation in the country where you live, because policy is the most important thing that needs to be changed. We're still subsidizing fossil fuels all over the world. Taxpayers are being forced to subsidize the maiming of humanity's future. And we should be taxing carbon, not subsidizing this pollution.
0: I've been speaking with former Vice President Al Gore. His film about climate change and inconvenient truth came out 20 years ago. Mr. Gore, thanks for joining us.
2: Thank you, Adrian. Bye-bye.

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5: I'm Janine Herbst with these headlines. The Pentagon says the U.S. fired a missile to disable a commercial ship headed to a port in Iran as Washington and Tehran are still trying to work out a deal to reopen the Strait of Hormuz. In Laos, rescue teams helped five men trapped in a flooded cave for 10 days to safety. The men reportedly went in looking for precious metals. Two other men escaped. Two other men are still missing. And law enforcement officers in New York can no longer wear a mask while on duty. The state's governor, Kathy Hochul, signed a bill into law this week saying it applies to local, state, and federal officers who are operating in New York. I'm Janine Herbst, and you're listening to NPR News from Washington.

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1: It's All Things Considered from NPR News. I'm Adrian Florido. More than 1,000 Palestinians from Gaza are currently being held in Israeli prisons without charge or trial. They're being detained under a measure known as Israel's Unlawful Combatants Law. Israel says the law is necessary for its security, while human rights groups say it creates a legal limbo, one that leaves families without answers and detainees without a clear path forward. Itai Stern brings us this report from Tel Aviv.
2: This is the sound of cheering in Gaza. Families welcoming relatives released from Israeli prisons earlier this year. The men look exhausted, some frail, but they smile as they are embraced by the crowd. When Israel and Hamas agreed to a ceasefire last October, Israel released thousands of Palestinians detained in Gaza during the war, but not all of them. Human rights groups estimate that around 1,200 Palestinians from Gaza remain in Israeli custody. Many of them have been classified as unlawful combatants. In more than 100 visits I carried out, I came to realize that in some cases there were no deep interrogations, says Nadia Daka, a lawyer who has represented dozens of detainees. The sense I was left with was that these people were being held in order to extract information from them whenever it might be later requested, she says. And on that basis, they are being held with no clear prospect of release. Their detention is not limited in time. Daka says many detainees are not fighters, but civilians, doctors, teachers, journalists, and aid workers. Some were detained while fleeing with their families through humanitarian corridors. One of them is Dr. Hussam Abu Safia, director of Kamal Adwan Hospital in Gaza, arrested by the Israeli army in December 2024. NPR reached his son, Ilyas, by phone. My father, he says, is like all those imprisoned now categorized as unlawful combatants as a pretext to keeping them detained in Israeli prisons without any charge, with their detention extended every 6 months. He says the time without his father is affecting every aspect of life. We are living with grief, shock, and constant anxiety at the injustices they are enduring in Israeli prisons. We are not just counting the days, we are counting the fear, the grief, the anxiety, and the care. According to UN reports, since October 7, 2023, at least 93 Palestinians have died in Israeli detention facilities. Around 65 of them were classified as unlawful combatants. Daka says no Red Cross visits are allowed, and the cause of the deaths remains unclear because, she says, in many cases there is no investigation. But, she says, in other cases of people who died in prison, one of them a minor, it was clear that there was a connection between the policy of starvation and the death. And that's without even getting into the torture, inhumane treatment and humiliation. The Israeli Prison Service told NPR it denied charges that it operates a policy of torture and starvation. It added that it operates in accordance with the law. Those held as unlawful combatants are not Hamas fighters who crossed into Israel in October 2023, the attack that killed about 1,200 people. They will face trial. By contrast, unlawful combatants face no charges and are held indefinitely, based on secret evidence with judicial review every 6 months. Israeli human rights lawyer Daniel Shenar says it draws on U.S. policy after the 9/11 attacks.
3: It's not a new law. And unfortunately, it is based on an American precedent that was set by the then Bush administration.
2: He says the process lacks transparency.
3: The judge sees secret evidence after the first judicial review, and he doesn't give any information away to the detainee. So nobody knows what exactly is the basis of their holding in prison.
2: Shen R says many detainees are now simply waiting and waiting.
3: This unlucky group of people who are stuck in prison now are just waiting for a further stage, maybe in the negotiation process.
2: Pnil Shalvit Baruch, a former senior Israeli military prosecutor, says the law addresses armed groups that are not formal militaries.
4: What it does is it equalizes the ability to hold the members of non-state actors or of organized armed groups and to equalize them to prisoners of war.
2: She says criminal trials are often not possible during active fighting because evidence can't be collected. And she argues this kind of detention is permitted under the laws of war.
4: It's also acknowledged, even the ICRC, for example, that you can kill, okay, members of organized armed groups in an armed conflict situation. So if you can kill them, clearly you can detain them instead of killing them.
2: Those legal arguments

0: how people are coping with rising food costs. He's really been trying to understand
1: how they're thinking about it and what kind of strategies or, you know, different approaches they're bringing to eating now that prices have gone up on so many different things.
0: Things like shopping at budget grocery stores, as Rich Henderson explained to him.
2: The more we shopped here, the more products we tried, we realized quality-wise, you're not really sacrificing anything.
0: Hernandez has also been spending time with the people producing our food, like Mary Hudson from the Maine Coast Fishermen's Association. When people started buying less fish during the pandemic, her group hatched a plan to buy up locally caught fish and give it away to food banks.
3: We were trying to figure out how we could get the boats out fishing, make some money, and realized also that we were facing these big issues with food insecurity, and it just was the perfect marriage of issues to try to find some funding.
0: Across the country, people have had to make adjustments in their lives as food has gotten more expensive. For this week's Reporter's Notebook, I asked Joe Hernandez about getting people to open up about that. How hard has it been to get people to talk about their struggles affording food? Not everybody likes to admit that they're struggling.
1: No, but I think a lot of people like to talk about this and share kind of their stories about it. And I think because food prices have gone up and been going up on so many different things, there's a bit of a we're all in the same boat feeling, I think. And so, you know, people were pretty willing to kind of share their feelings about it. And in some ways, you know, I think they wanted to share their story so other people could hear that, you know, people aren't alone in having to figure out these different ways to deal with rising food prices. And, you know, one, I did a story about a pay what you will night at a restaurant in Austin, Texas, where the owners there wanted to welcome people back in, basically people who stopped going to restaurants because they got too expensive. They wanted to let them have a night out there and pay whatever they felt like they could afford. And I talked to one diner there who said, you know, right now I'm on rental assistance. It's difficult for me, but I'm able to have, you know, access to this restaurant because of this promotion. And I hope that as I kind of develop in my career and life in Austin, I'll be able to support these businesses so they can do promotions for people, you know, in the future who are in the shoes that I'm in now.
0: That's a story that's not just about people's struggles to afford food and the way they're trying to find more affordable food, but also the other side of the coin, which is people who are producing food and wanting to make sure that they can stay in business. Say a little bit about that.
1: Yeah, I wanted to kind of capture both sides of that coin, which is the people who are producing our food and serving it and selling it to us, as well as, you know, the consumer side. But in many cases, these are small businesses like that restaurant that I mentioned, and the co-owners there, you know, are dealing with rising costs themselves on everything from the raw ingredients they're buying to insurance. And many restaurants, including this one, have raised prices in the past because, you know, to maintain the slim margins that they operate on, they would have to raise their prices in order to stay profitable. This restaurant, the owners there, you know, they just felt like this was a moment to say, we want people in our restaurant. We don't want to price people out of it. So once a week, we're going to allow people to come in, pay whatever they want, have a good meal, and then leave. And they, you might think that that's not a really great business decision. And I think that they would say, they might agree with that, but that's not why they did this. They did this, they say, because they want their restaurant to be accessible. But also they're finding a lot of people are paying what they owe when they come to that night or paying more if they're able to do it because they want to, you know, make it possible for those people who are coming in who aren't able to pay that much.
0: It sounds like you've spent a lot of time in grocery aisles and diners and school cafeterias, places that we all spend time in or have spent time in, you know, when we were kids. Are there things that you've noticed as a reporter in these spaces as a that maybe those of us who've ever just experienced those places as consumers might not notice?
1: One thing I feel like I did pick up in doing all of this reporting is that a lot of those people who are on the production side of our food system are themselves dealing with these high prices. They have to wrap up their shift or at the end of the day, if they own their business, you know, close up their business and go to the same grocery stores that you and I shop at. And so they, you know, the ones that I talked to, for example, I visited a cattle farm in Kentucky run by a husband and wife couple who live with their two children on the farm and talked about sort of the struggles that they have keep

0: keeping the farm profitable and operating without raising their own prices too high, and just sort of, you know, how they're dealing with it. And then they have to go and go shopping themselves. You know, hopefully one thing that people take away from this is just that other side, which can often be a little bit elusive or confusing, like, why are food prices going up so high? Who is causing?
1: And
0: exactly,
1: who's responsible?
0: Right, like, who's setting these prices, and why? You know, trying to open a window a little bit into the decision making there, and the struggles that those producers and restaurateurs, you know, have as well.
1: Joe, has this reporting changed at all how you view food and its and its central place in our lives?
0: Well, I'm trying to be better at looking at prices in the grocery store, for sure. I think reporting on how to cut food costs really illuminated for me some strategies that I could use. I think that a lot of people could use to spend less money on food if you want to do that when you're in the grocery store. And this is small things like, you know, going with store brands, for example, which are becoming more popular, to big things like budgeting and setting a budget for your family if you want to do that. And then I just think more broadly, you know, the fact that we live in a food system with other people in it, these producers who are making our, you know, raising beef cattle or catching fish, or people who are operating restaurants or school cafeterias, you know, many of them are working with tight budgets themselves to run their businesses and aren't necessarily trying to raise prices on consumers, and then themselves have to become consumers at the end of the day or on the weekend when they go food shopping as well.
1: Well, you've published 5 stories so far. You've got more coming. Where can listeners and readers expect the series to go next?
0: Right. So the next story is about the shrinking domestic U.S. cattle herd. The number of beef and dairy cows is the lowest it's been in decades in the U.S., yet demand for beef is quite high, even though, as we, you know, many of us know, the cost of ground beef and beef right now is also very expensive. So, you know, we looked at kind of why it is that if demand is so high, there are so many fewer cows than there once were across the U.S. And there's a lot of reasons for that as well. But we talked to, you know, I mentioned that family in Lexington, Kentucky, that really illustrated for me kind of all the pressures they're facing as business owners in running a farm in 2026, and just the difficulty of it.
1: Well, we're looking forward to that story. I've been speaking with NPR reporter Joe Hernandez, whose series What's Eating America is about how Americans are responding to rising food prices. Thanks, Joe.
0: Thank you.
1: You can also sign up for his newsletter that offers tips on how to cut your food bill. Find it on our website, npr.org. This is All Things Considered from NPR News. The 2026 FIFA World Cup kicks off in less than 2 weeks, and in Massachusetts, home to the second largest community of Brazilians in the U.S., there is a lot of planning underway to transform local spaces to watch the soccer tournament. Esteban Bustillos from member station GBH in Boston has more.
2: Multiple teams of soccer players run around 2 indoor fields in the town of Hanover, about an hour southeast of Boston. Standing in the middle of one is Fabio Takahashi. He's the head coach of Cruzeiro Boston Academy. That's a youth branch of a Brazilian soccer club. Takahashi grew up in Brazil. He knows firsthand just how much the game means to his home country, especially when it's World Cup time.
3: For Brazilian people, World Cup is, it's a ritual, right? Like, I mean, I can tell you, like, where I was in every World Cup since 1986.
2: That's probably true for most members of the Brazilian diaspora in Massachusetts. While Brazil won't be playing any group stage matches in nearby Foxborough, where the NFL's New England Patriots play, excitement is high to see the 5-time world champions playing in the U.S. Brazil is the only team to make every World Cup, and they have the most World Cup titles. This makes trying to get a Brazil ticket about as easy as finding $3 gas. Takahashi looked into tickets for Brazil's opening match against Morocco and New Jersey. He found prices of over $1,000, but even that didn't scare him off.
3: I'm 45 years old, correct? I never been to a World Cup, never seen my team playing in the World Cup, but I think that's the only going to be my only chance in my lifetime, right? So, yeah, it's worth it, for sure.
4: It is a cultural thing.
2: That's Eloisa Galvão, with local nonprofit the Brazilian Women's Group, which focuses on services around areas like immigrants' rights. She was in Brazil in 1970 when the team won its third World Cup amid a tense military dictatorship. She still remembers the jubilation after Brazil's victory.
4: People were celebrating with the soldiers, with the military, with the horses. Everybody was so happy. For like an hour, half an hour, people forgot about the horrible, the awful dictatorship that was killing and torturing, disappearing with people.
2: It's an experience that hasn't left her.
4: The only thing that mattered to us was that Brazil won.
2: At Oliveira Steak Bar and Grill in Everett, north of Boston, which has a large Brazilian community, owner Wilton Rangel is gearing up. His restaurant is a haven for Brazil fans, with one half a sports bar focusing on soccer. When Brazil played France in a friendly in the Boston area in March, the place was packed with hundreds of people, and Rangel is expecting it to be even busier for the Cup.
5: I'm not going to have space enough for everybody, that's what I tell you.
2: 2025 was, in his words, a lousy year, as ICE activity instilled fear in his customer base.
5: They took a lot off my customers. Yeah, a lot of people, no friends, and they took it.
2: But with Brazil on the world's biggest stage, there's a lot to look forward to and lots of money to be made.
5: All the games we're going to be busy, but the Brazilian game, they're going to be way more busy.
2: Brazil playing stateside for the World Cup will be a big deal, whether or not they play in Massachusetts. But no matter where they take the pitch, some of the game's most passionate fans will be watching closely across the Commonwealth and across the world. For NPR News, I'm Esteban Bustillos in Boston.

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1: Weekend All Things Considered continues next. 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
2: Maine Senate candidate Graham Plattner is a working-class Democrat leaning into one message, that the political system is rigged to favor the wealthy.
3: There's only one direction we need to be pointing fingers, and that is up. It's not left and right.
2: And that message helped Democrats take the Senate in this year's midterms on the next Morning Edition from NPR News.
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7: The lead federal prosecutor in the James Comey seashells photo case has stepped aside with no explanation. The former FBI director is charged with threatening President Trump by taking a photo of seashells spelling out 8647. 86 means to cancel something, and Trump is the 47th president. And PSG won the Champions League soccer final today, beating Arsenal 4-2-3. This is the World Cup gets underway in 12 days. Both teams are sending players to the games that will take place in the U.S., Mexico, and Canada. I'm Janine Herbst, NPR News.
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0: This is All Things Considered from NPR News. I'm Adrian Florido. At the start of the Cuban Revolution, Adela Ferrer made an impossible decision. Her husband had fled Havana for New York, and she planned to take her two children and join him. But her first husband, still in Cuba, forbade her from taking their 9-year-old son. So she made the agonizing choice to take only her 10-month-old daughter. In her new memoir, that daughter, Ada Ferrer, describes the moment her brother Poli found out he'd been left behind.
9: When Poli said goodbye to his friends and returned home for dinner that April evening of 1963, he found my mother and me gone. My grandmother and aunts told him that we had traveled to the countryside for a few days to help care for an ailing relative. So in the beginning, he wouldn't have been too worried. Less than a week after our departure, however, they told him the truth. Every night, Poli clutched my mother's house dress and cried. He was 1 month shy of 9 and a half.
0: It was a rupture that continues to haunt and define Ferrer's family to this day, the kind of rupture shared by so many families who fled Fidel Castro's Cuba. Ferrer's new memoir is called Keeper of My Kin, Memoir of an Immigrant Daughter, and she's here to talk about it now. Welcome.
9: Thanks for having me, Adrian.
0: You say in your memoir that you devoted your life's work to writing about Cuba as a kind of penance for having been the chosen one that day in 1963. Why did you feel you needed to make amends?
9: Well, you know, my life was so determined by the fact that my mother took me with her, that she brought me to the U.S. Meanwhile, my brother was back in Cuba without his mother. He was just traumatized by my mother's choice for his whole life. And so I felt like that moment represented like a kind of original sin, that my success, my flourishing, my everything came from my mother's decision to take me, which was a decision that also involved leaving him behind. So I felt guilty for being the chosen one.
0: You pieced together a lot of the story of your mom's decision after she died in 2020, in large part through a box of letters that you found in her closet, the letters that your brother wrote to your mom after she left him behind. Could you tell me about the moment that you found those letters?
9: Yeah, well, she died in 2020. My father died 2 years later in 2022. He was 101 years old.
0: Wow.
9: I was cleaning out the apartment, and I opened up one of the closets where my mother kept a lot of things. And high up on a shelf, there was a clear plastic box with a white lid, and I could see envelopes in it. So I brought it down, and there was a stack of envelopes. And they were all tied together with gold curling ribbon, the same kind my mother used to wrap presents at Christmas. And so I untied them and took out the first one and saw that it was a child's handwriting and looked at the date, which was May 4th, 1963. That was less than a week after my mother and I left. And so it was my brother's first letter to my mother. And he would continue to write letters at a pretty regular pace for a lot of his childhood. And readers will find out if they read the book that though my mother expected the separation to be short, you know, she thought that his father would relent once he saw that she had left with me, that why keep him behind if he wasn't even caring for him? But that never happened. The father never changed his mind, never let Polly leave. And so the reunion of our family, the reunification of mother and son, didn't happen until 1980 during the Mariel boat lift, which saw about 125,000 Cubans arrive by sea in Florida in the space of about 5 months. So the letters go from that very first one, less than a week after we left, through 1979. So the letters are kind of a chronicle of his childhood without my mother, of his coming of age, of his young adulthood.
0: Was it hard to read them?
9: Oh, it was probably the hardest thing about working on the book because the letters are, they're just excruciating. The letters are the letters of a little boy. The handwriting's not good. The punctuation is not good. The spelling is a mess. And he is trying to make sense of what happens, but also trying to be mature and grown up and kind of stoic, you know? So he tells her he's doing fine. But at the same time, these moments of utter pain come through. And there was one phrase in a letter, maybe from 1964, I can't, you know, so we'd been gone maybe a year, maybe two. And he says, "Mommy, if you only knew how happy I get when a letter arrives from there." He says, "I get so happy that sometimes it makes me sad." You know, and so they were, I couldn't read them very much. I read them all very carefully, but I had to read them in short spurts because they were just so emotionally draining and upsetting to read. But I think of them as a gift, you know, that I have them.
0: Your story is the story of one family separation, your family's. But in many ways, it is the universal story, isn't it, for a lot of Cubans?
9: Right. And for many immigrant families, I mean, that you know, every story is particular in its own way, but many of them follow a pattern, right? And in Cuba, there was a revolution. There was the fact that people couldn't go back because of the vagaries of U.S.-Cuban relations. Family separation is obviously not unique to Cubans, and there are people who make the difficult choice to leave their country all the time. And often when they leave, few people have the resources for families to leave all as one, right? So there's always people who stay behind. And there's never really a guarantee that the reunification will happen or when it will happen. And so there is this kind of wake of family separation that shapes so many lives in the U.S., in Latin America, and other parts of the world.
0: You know, I recently lost my grandmother.
9: My condolences.
0: Thank you. Over the last few years of her life, I recorded her oral histories, and I'm so grateful to have those recordings. But every once in a while, I'll think of something, and I'll say, oh, I should have asked her that,
9: yeah.
0: You know? And I wonder if you could ask your mother just one more question. What do you think it would be?
9: That's an amazing question. You know, I'm torn. Part of me would want to ask her how she would feel about my having written this book.
0: Mm.
9: But part of me doesn't want to ask her, just in case. So that's one question. But apart from the book, I would want to ask her about when, you know, when she first got here, she always thought she would go back. I guess I would want to know more about the moment where she no longer believed that.
0: Mm.
9: When did she believe that she would be here until the day she died? When did she realize that, and how did it make her feel? And also, I wonder if she had known at the time that her absence from Cuba would be permanent, would she have made the choice she made?
0: Well, I've been speaking with Ada Ferrer. Her new memoir is called Keeper of My Kin. She's also the Pulitzer Prize-winning author of Cuba, An American History, and a professor of history at Princeton University. Ada Ferrer, thank you so much for this beautiful book.
9: Thanks for reading it and for talking about it with me.
0: Earlier this spring, fans of the reclusive Scottish band Boards of Canada started getting VHS tapes in the mail. The fans pored over the short, distorted video for secret clues about what the band might be cooking. Yesterday, they found out when Boards of Canada released Inferno, its first album in 13 years. The band has always kept its fans captivated by dropping cryptic breadcrumbs. NPR Music's Noah Caldwell brings us this story about a time 20 years ago when an image the band posted on its website led its fans on a massive hunt. It's remembered as the Red Moon Incident.
10: In early April 2006, an image appeared on the Boards of Canada website.
11: It was just a black screen. Center of the screen was an image of the moon washed in a sort of orangey-red color.
10: Dougie Byram was living in Manchester at the time. He went by DJ Todos on the Boards of Canada internet forums, which predictably freaked out.
11: That's when the carrot first started to be dangled.
10: Written across the red moon was a line of numbers, 100606, and below that, a long string of numbers and letters, a code. The forums got to work. The first line looked like a date, 10 June 2006. And the Red Moon itself was a clue. The two members of the band, brothers Mike Sanderson and Marcus Yeohan, had once talked about gatherings they used to throw in the Scottish countryside under a blood moon. The longer code was trickier, but theories flew around, led by a few of the diehards.
12: I'm Ben Satterfield, known on the forum as Lincolnshire Poacher.
10: Satterfield was living in Southern California.
12: Everyone's imagination, including mine, went really out of bounds.
10: Then Satterfield put portions of the code into a British military mapping system and found a grid in the Pentland Hills outside of Edinburgh.
12: We're like, okay, like we're on to something.
10: There'd been a rumor that the brothers had a secret studio in the area. So now they had a date and a location. So it must be a live event. And at this point in 2006, Boards of Canada hadn't played a concert in 5 years. And then one final clue popped up on the map. An abandoned observatory.
12: Right. Oh my gosh. A telescope. Come and see the Red Moon event here, you know? At that point, we're like, let's buy plane tickets.
11: We grabbed the car keys and a tent and drove up to Scotland.
13: Embedded in their music is this idea of secret transmissions and voices coming through the ether.
10: Today, Mark Richardson is the rock and pop critic at the Wall Street Journal, but at the time, he covered Boards of Canada for Pitchfork and saw this cat-and-mouse dynamic up close.
13: That kind of invites the listener to say, like, hey, where does this come from and what does it mean?
10: Plus, this was a certain generation of electronic music fans.
13: They did have a connection to rave music in the late 80s and 90s, and it is interesting to remember that a lot of those raves would happen in outdoor spaces. And so something about the Red Moon incident that made me think of, in a way, returning their music to its roots.
10: By the weekend of June 10th, about a dozen people on the forums had committed to hunting down the Red Moon party. Ben Satterfield flew from California, and Dougie Byram picked him up at the airport.
11: We all went in convoy down to the site, and we got there early afternoon.
12: And we finally find the observatory. And at this point, other people start showing up.
11: Probably got to 6 o'clock, 7 o'clock, and you would have expected if something was going to happen, it probably would have happened by now.
12: Are we wrong? Did we get this wrong? We said, at this time, if the NOE shows up, we're putting the music on. We're going to blast it. And so it ends up just turning into a party. And then the campfire dies down, and it's the sun's starting to come up. And we're just like, okay, I guess we either got it wrong or maybe this was the real takeaway that we got to hang out together. Like, it was good enough for us.
11: Whether they were over the hill with some binoculars laughing their heads off, I don't know. I'd like to think they were.
10: 20 years later, Boards of Canada has never acknowledged the Red Moon incident. We reached out to their label, Warp, but never heard back. Maybe it was a test. 7 years later, the band did lead fans to a listening party in the Mojave Desert through another secret code. Ben Satterfield made it to that one.
12: But the mystery remains, right? I would love to get an answer.
10: But he and Dougie Byram also seem to have made peace with not knowing.
11: Wouldn't change a thing. The whole mystery about them, there's a bit of magic sort of interlaced with that.
12: So much about art is the unknown anyway. And if you have all the answers, maybe you don't long for whatever's next. I don't know.
10: Noah Caldwell, NPR Music.
0: This week, the jazz world celebrated what would have been Miles Davis's 100th birthday. The late trumpet player is widely considered one of the most innovative and influential jazz musicians of all time. His career spanned almost five decades, the epitome of cutting edge, musically, culturally, and socially. We're bringing in NPR Music's Felix Contreras to talk about what made Miles Davis such a towering figure in music. Felix, welcome.
14: Hey, how are you, man?
0: Felix, where do we even begin to dip our toes into this vast ocean that is Miles Davis?
14: You know, the span of his contribution is kind of breathtaking when you consider what happened in jazz during those almost 50 years he made music. He arrived in New York from his home in East St. Louis exactly at the moment when bebop was transforming big band swing. And I mean shredding it. Super fast, small groups, tight and sparse. And Miles fell in with the most notable figure from that moment, Charlie Parker.
0: Okay, so Miles Davis joined that revolution, but when did he start changing jazz himself?
14: Slightly after that, okay? First, he slowed it down and gave jazz new sonic textures. Then 2 years later, he did it again with the modal jazz of Kinda Blue, improvising over scales rather than chord changes.
0: Improvising over scales rather than chords. Translate that for us.
14: Okay. Imagine having a conversation and words are never really organized themselves into paragraphs like we normally do. They just sort of flow from idea to idea. That's kind of what he did.
0: What did that sound like?
14: Sounded like this, man. Check it out.
0: Felix, what was he doing in the late 60s? I'm thinking 1969, you know, when the Woodstock Music Festival was changing the very structure of popular music.
14: You know, he was actually listening very intently to some of those musicians that played there, Jimi Hendrix, Sly and the Family Stone. He was also listening to James Brown, and again, changing jazz by mixing it with rock and funk that he was listening to, and we hear that on Bitches Brew from 1970.
0: Miles Davis was making music at a tumultuous time for Black America. What was his relationship to the fight for civil rights?
14: You know, he was never really one that really stood in the front of the picket line or on the demonstrations. But like, it was very clear on where he stood when it comes to race relations here in the United States, especially as a musician. His experiences dealing with record labels, club owners, promoters, the message that he got was that it was still a burden to be Black in America, even if you were famous. And he was not afraid to express those realities to white America. And I think that that's part of the legacy that people are embracing as we look back on his 100th birthday.
0: NPR Music's Felix Contreras is a Miles Davis fan. He co-hosts the Alt Latino podcast and is a part-time musician himself. Felix, thank you for this tutorial on the occasion of Miles Davis's 100th birthday this week. It's always great to talk to you.
14: Thanks, man. Same here.
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5: Okay, so what if, as a young musician, you get the offer of a lifetime to go on tour with one of the biggest bands in the world? The huge break, the chance you've been waiting for, the kind of opportunity that changes things forever. But when the tour starts, everybody's there. The manager, the bus driver, the groupies, everyone except the band. 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Shake out that mullet, snap judgment, storytelling with the beat, cinema of sound, right after this very short break. Snappers.

0: Live from NPR News in Washington, I'm Janine Herbst. As President Trump mulls over the deal to end the U.S. war in Iran, Secretary of Defense Pete Hegseth repeated Trump's stance on the war to those gathered at a key Asian defense summit in Singapore today. NPR's Jennifer Pak has more.
1: He repeated what President Trump has already said, that the president is patient and will only strike a deal if it's a good one, and that's defined as one that ensures Iran doesn't get a nuclear weapon. He also said that the U.S. is ready to resume strikes on Iran if no deal is reached.
0: NPR's Jennifer Pak reporting. The summit comes amid concerns about China's military posture, especially toward Taiwan. This is Hegseth called on Asian allies to ramp up military spending to counter China's, quote, historic military buildup, though he didn't mention Taiwan. This comes some 2 weeks after Trump's state visit to China with leader Xi Jinping. President Trump's doctor recommends he lose weight and exercise more. But as NPR's Franco Ordonez reports, the doctor also says the president is in excellent health.
2: President Trump, who turns 80 in June, remains fully fit to carry out all his duties as commander-in-chief. According to a medical report released late on Friday by the White House, it says Trump is in, quote, excellent health, demonstrating strong cardiac, pulmonary, neurological, and overall physical function. This was Trump's third trip to Walter Reed National Military Medical Center in the past year. The White House characterized Tuesday's visit as a routine annual physical, but Trump's age, swollen ankles, and bruised hands have raised questions about his health. Dr. Sean Barbabella, physician to the president, wrote that Trump had some, quote, slight lower leg swelling, but that the swelling had improved from last year. Franco Ordonez, NPR News.
0: The Trump administration says it wants to supercharge the denaturalization process as part of its broader immigration enforcement operations. NPR's Jacqueline Diaz has more on what the Justice Department has been able to achieve.
3: In the last year and a half, the Justice Department says it has filed more than 60 cases to revoke citizenship. That's more than during all 4 years of the Biden administration. NPR reviewed 34 denaturalization cases the DOJ has publicly announced. So far, 11 have resulted in denaturalization, and most of these cases involve people charged or serving prison time for fraud or drug trafficking. Daniel Kanstrom is a professor of law at Boston College who specializes in immigration.
4: I'm not seeing like a major surge of worrisome denaturalizations.
3: He credits the strong legal protections in the justice system that have prevented any potential abuse of the system. Jacqueline Diaz, NPR News.
0: You're listening to NPR News. Consumer debt reached its highest level on record in March, about $18 trillion. That's according to Equifax. NPR's Stephen Basaha reports much of that credit card debt is being held by lower-income families.
5: There is a K-shaped divide in this growing debt. That's a reference to how it graphs out when the rich are getting richer and the poor, if not getting poorer, certainly aren't doing as well. Emmeline Aleph is an advisor leader with Equifax and says while many families are coasting by, lower income families are increasingly relying on credit cards.
6: Not just for discretionary spending, but sometimes even as a lifeline to cover some of the basic expenses.
5: Overall, credit card debt jumped almost 4% in March from a year earlier, faster than the overall inflation rate of 3.3%. Most of the consumer debt comes from mortgages. The real estate data company Cotality recently reported that mortgage delinquencies were up year over year in March, 3%. Stephen Basaha, NPR News.
0: The 2026 Champions League soccer final, France's PSG beat England's Arsenal 4-3 after a penalty shootout, defending their title for the second year. PSG is only the second team after Real Madrid to win back-to-back titles in the modern era. The World Cup starts in 12 days and is set to be the biggest ever, with 48 teams set to play a record 104 matches, and both PSG and Arsenal have players heading to the tournament that's being played in the United States, Canada, and Mexico. I'm Janine Herbst, and you're listening to NPR News from Washington.
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9: Snap Studios. Snappers, I have a confession to make. The truth is that every single aspect of my professional life, actually, every single aspect of my life in general, has been predicated on the idea of fake it till you make it. If someone asked me, hey, can you act, write, dance, draft, direct, run, draw, compose, swim, I've almost always said, yeah, I can do that. Sometimes it worked. Sometimes it absolutely did not work. Those times are called hard lessons. But generally, I'll tell the kids, go ahead. Give whatever it is a go. What's the worst that can happen? Well, it turns out that there are, in fact, certain things that you might not want to fake. Today's show, The Real Fleetwood Mac. We're going to soft rock out this piece. My name is Glenn Washington. You're going to want to turn up the volume a little bit because you're listening to Snap Judgment. Our story comes from the golden age of classic rock. Tour buses, stadium, concert hall, mullets, shimmying under the bright, sweaty spotlight, all the rock star stuff. And as such, there might be some language and references to drug use. Bad rock stars. Bad. Producer John Facile grabs the mic and goes in search of the real Fleetwood Mac. Snap Judgment.
10: I'm ready to fire. Here we go. 3, 2, 1.
11: Rich Angler is a concert promoter in Pittsburgh.
10: Been doing this for 54 years, over 6,000 concerts.
11: And in 1974, he gets a call from an agent in New York telling him that the band Fleetwood Mac is looking for a venue in Pittsburgh to host the first show of their U.S. tour.
10: I said, oh, you mean the first on the whole tour? This would be fantastic.
11: Fleetwood Mac. I got a black magic woman. Before Stevie Nicks joined the band, they were bluesier, harder rocking, more psychedelic. Even in the early 70s, they were incredibly popular. Maybe not as big as they eventually became, but they had hits like Black Magic Woman.
10: I said, this will be big news. I'll be able to advertise. Come be a part of the first date on the tour of Fleetwood Mac coming from England. You know, wow, this is a super show. So, day of the show comes.
11: Minutes before Fleetwood Mac's set, Rich peers out from backstage at thousands of rock fans. He takes a deep, dank whiff.
10: The whole place was smoked up. It was like an atomic bomb went off.
11: But there's a problem.
10: There was no appearance yet of the band. I don't see any Fleetwood Mac.
11: He doesn't see a single member of the band. Not even Mick Fleetwood, the band's namesake. A long-haired, 6'6" drumming powerhouse. He's hard to miss. Rumors have been circulating that Fleetwood Mac is breaking up and that the band members are at each other's throats. So Rich has reason to be worried.
10: There's nobody, you know, they have not arrived yet. What is going on? And all of a sudden, boom, the door opens up. I see 1, 2, 3, 4... four or five guys walk in and straight back into the dressing room.
11: Rich doesn't recognize any of these dudes, but they are definitely not Fleetwood Mac.
10: And then the next thing I see is this guy. He was a little older. He didn't have a suit on, but he was kind of dressy.
11: this guy introduces himself as Fleetwood Mac's manager.
10: And I said, "Where's Fleetwood Mac?" He said, "They just walked right by you." I said, "What are you talking about? I thought those were the roadies." He said, "No, that's Fleetwood Mac." And I said, "Hang on, are you kidding me? I've done dates with them in the past. That's not them." He goes, "Well, listen, this is Fleetwood Mac as it is today. Forget about those other guys. They're out. You're never going to see them again. This is Fleetwood Mac." And I go, "Oh, no, no way." I said, "This is not happening." He rears back his arm like to slug me. He starts to swing, and as he swings, I lunge forward. My natural instinct was to, you know, dive at him.
11: Rich wraps his arms around the manager's chest, and the two topple backward into a wall. A security guard comes rushing over.
10: Whoa, the guy's breaking up. What's going on? Next thing I know, the band runs on stage, and they start playing. What has just happened? I'm in like the Twilight Zone. I'm like pacing around. I didn't know what to do. I know people were going to be so upset, and this is total BS.
11: What Rich doesn't know is that the guys in the band are feeling pretty much the same way he is.
12: You know, going on stage thinking, "My God, you know, we don't really want to be doing this. This doesn't feel right," but we didn't know how to get out of it.
11: The frontman of the band billed as Fleetwood Mac that night was a blonde singer with a soulful, ragged voice who went by the name Elmer Gantry.
12: A lot of people say, "Oh, Elmer, you were in the bogus Fleetwood Mac." I mean, it was easier to go, "Yeah, that's right."
11: The real reason Elmer was on that stage and felt like he couldn't leave was because he'd been asked to go on by drummer Mick Fleetwood himself.
12: We knew what we knew, which was that we were doing it because Fleetwood had come to our house and said it all and laid it all out.
11: Just 2 months before the show in Pittsburgh, Elmer was living in South London with guitarist Kirby Gregory. The two were writing and recording music together when they got a call from Kirby's manager, who also happened to manage Fleetwood Mac. And he told them that Mick Fleetwood wanted to meet them.
12: He said, "Okay, well, Mick will call you." So Mick did call, and then he came over to where we were living.
11: Mick Fleetwood parked his Morgan sports car outside their flat and ducked his head as he passed through the doorway. Wiry, wearing a loose shirt, his signature pair of wooden balls hanging from his belt.
12: But he seemed damaged, actually, very depressed.
11: Here's what Mick Fleetwood said in his autobiography.
13: "I couldn't take it anymore. I was coming unglued emotionally. It was heartbreak heaped on heartache for me."
12: He just split up with his wife. She was the singer. He said he really needed a rest, needed to get his head together.
11: So Mick was headed to Africa for some R&R. And while he was gone, he wanted Elmer and Kirby to help him form a new lineup of Fleetwood Mac, with Elmer as the lead singer and Kirby on lead guitar.
12: And I thought, look, this makes perfect sense, actually. We've got the kind of, you know, British blues rock background. We would just slide into these positions naturally, really. So it wasn't even really a surprise. It was exciting, it was delightful, but it wasn't like, "Oh my God, why did you think of us?" I mean, that never occurred to me. You know, it was obvious why we would have been thought of, because of who we were and what we were doing, what we'd been doing, you know.
11: In the 60s, Elmer fronted Elmer Gantry's Velvet Opera, a band known for their wild shows and the song Flames, covered by an early version of Led Zeppelin. They'd even shared a bill once with Fleetwood Mac.
12: I was definitely known. I mean, it may not have been famous, but I was notorious.
11: Kirby, on the other hand, was in the band Curved Air. He was barely out of his teens, but he could shred with the best of them.
12: And he had a guitar. And yet he did wonderful things with it.
11: Together, they were a dynamic duo. They played all over London, even though they didn't make a whole lot of money doing it.
12: You know, we had this old second-hand, beaten-up old truck, and literally the front was held on with gaffer tape. It was that kind of, you know, that kind of struggle, and having a whip round to see what we could afford on the way home from a gig to eat. It was that kind of stuff. And is there enough money to pay for the gas, you know?
11: Now, here was a bona fide rock star, a guy who'd made it big time, the very Fleetwood of Fleetwood Mac himself, offering them the biggest opportunity they'd ever had.
12: It was like, oh God, we're gonna actually have roadies. We're gonna have like decent equipment. Well, at last, there might be a possibility of getting some regular income.
11: Plus, they were fans of Fleetwood Mac, and they were excited to take the band into a new era.
12: Would you like to join Fleetwood Mac? Yeah, obviously, who wouldn't, you know?
11: So, that afternoon in their flat, with Mick Fleetwood, they talked about what they would play on their upcoming tour of America.
12: We went through a whole load of numbers to include in the set, and he said, well, that's no problem. I obviously know all those.
11: Working with Fleetwood Mac's manager, Elmer and Kirby would enlist the musicians, keeping Mick Fleetwood and possibly one or two others from the old lineup.
14: Did you have any reservations about the fact that it was only Mick Fleetwood?
12: Well, there'd been something like 12 lineups of Fleetwood Mac up until that point.
11: It's true. Not a lot of job security in Fleetwood Mac. After a couple of hours, Mick Fleetwood left Elmer and Kirby's flat, satisfied.
12: He seemed kind of enthusiastic. It seemed like it was real and it was going to happen. And he said, I'll be in touch before we all go to the States.
11: Elmer and Kirby start phoning up musicians to join the band. Some are friends, like the bassist.
12: We've just been offered this. It's fantastic. You know, do you want to get involved?
11: A keyboard player signs on.
12: He was a great pianist when he was sober, but he was rarely sober.
11: And finally, a temporary drummer to play with them until Mick Fleetwood has had time to get over his heartbreak or whatever.
12: It was all supposed to be secret. It was all supposed to be hush-hush. And we rehearsed. We rehearsed the set that we were putting together, Stop Missing Round, you know, Rattlesnake Shake, all those old Mac numbers.
11: Weeks go by, and they don't hear from Mick Fleetwood. But then it's time to get on the plane and go.
12: And we were a bit annoyed that he hadn't come down to rehearsals, but I don't think the plan was ever for him to travel with us. I thought Mick would be going first class under his own steam, you know.
11: January 1974. Elmer first steps foot in America, a place he'd never been.
12: Everything was discovery. New, discovery, exciting. I mean, it was one of those things that when you're sort of 14 or 15, you know, it's like, I want to have a hit record and I want to tour America.
11: And their first stop is that show booked by promoter Rich Angler.
10: How are you, my friend?
11: At a theater in Pittsburgh.
10: It's 3,500 seats. So I go on sale, boom, the thing sells out like right away.
12: It was rammed, absolutely rammed.
11: The band is ready to rock, but their star drummer, Mick Fleetwood.
12: Right, where's Mick?
11: MIA.
12: We said, well, where is he?
11: Feeding Elmer and the boys information is Fleetwood Mac's manager, Cliff Davis.
12: Cliff said he's not coming, he's not here. We said, well, cancel the gig then. This, we're not going on and we need to just go.
11: But Cliff is not one to take no for an answer.
12: Saying, look, it nicked. I've signed a contract for the band to go on and you can't do that sort of thing over in the States. You'll end up in jail. And of course, we felt incredibly vulnerable because we'd never been there before. We didn't know how anything worked. Cliff was the man with the tickets and the money. What do you do if you're sitting in jail in Pittsburgh and you don't know what's going on, you know?
11: Even within the already very shady world of 70s rock managers, Cliff Davis had a reputation. He was known to be eccentric, aggressive even, barking out orders in his thick Cockney accent while practicing karate.
12: You'd be discussing something in the office and he'd be walking around sort of spinning nunchuckers. He was really good at it. You know, I saw him destroy a chair just standing there one day.
14: Did you know that he was a big karate enthusiast?
10: Did you just make that up?
11: Rich Angler, the promoter, who got into that awkward man tussle with Cliff Davis.
10: Oh, my goodness. I'm glad the security guy was there. I might not have lived to that. I might have to take me out in a stretcher.
11: He had to watch helplessly as a band featuring none of the original Fleetwood Mac members took the stage.
10: I couldn't believe it. I was in the middle of a bogus Fleetwood faux Mac.
11: As Elmer grabs the mic, he's feeling loose, ready. He'd already thoroughly prepared with what he called his gig kit.
12: Some speed, a quarter bottle of rum, and some weed. Getting the balance between like being disinhibited enough but being functional enough.
11: The band doesn't feel like they have a choice now. They don't know what the consequences will be if they don't hold up their end of the bargain.
12: It was just about get on, let's get on, show them what we can do. This is going to be great. And there were some numbers you go, this is going to blow them away.
10: And the band went straight into Rattlesnake Shake. To my astonishment and amazement, the band was actually good. They learned all the songs and they were pulling off this tune. The audience, they're like going nuts, loving it. The crowd was going crazy.
11: Not many seem to notice that this Fleetwood Mac ain't exactly Fleetwood Mac.
10: We either gave 3 or 5 refunds out of 3,500 people.
12: We did 2 encores. It was fantastic. It was just went down a bomb. We played really well. It was amazing.
11: When Elmer gets off stage, though, that's when reality hits. There's no way this tour can go on without Mick Fleetwood.
12: Our hearts sunk. Yeah, what are we going to do?
11: Elmer and the band are being paid by the gig, so cutting the tour short now, that'll really hurt financially. But manager Cliff Davis reassures them, don't worry, Mick is still coming.
12: It was just, no, he couldn't make it for tonight. He is coming, but he just hasn't got it together. He's still sort of in a very depressed mood. It was like, well, okay then. He could have come out after, you know, before the second gig or the third gig, you know.
11: As the band makes their way up the East Coast, they don't hear word one from Mick Fleetwood, and Elmer has no way of contacting him.
12: We weren't given any phone numbers for him. So, we were kind of hanging on.
11: Meanwhile, the press is beginning to notice that Fleetwood Mac is light a Fleetwood. Articles start appearing with titles like Really the Mac? And Will the Real Fleetwood Mac Please Stand Up?
12: That was kind of nasty, nasty stuff. And we thought, this is really bad.
11: Many of the articles note that Mick Fleetwood is still a member of the band and intending to join them. But by the time the tour reaches New York City, he still hasn't shown.
12: Because of the publicity in the media and the press, that kind of stuff, the worry was going on stage and were you going to get hit by a bottle before you even started playing?
11: Half an hour before going on stage at the Academy of Music in New York City, for the first time ever, Elmer loses his voice.
12: I could hardly speak. You know, I reacted really badly to air conditioning. I mean, the fact that I smoked an enormous amount of fags as well.
11: Cliff insists that the band go on and play anyway, without Elmer.
12: You know, an instrumental set, no matter how good it was not really what the audience had come to see, you know. And I felt bad for the other boys because I just figured, yeah, we need to do this together.
11: After limbering up with some karate moves, Cliff goes on stage to address the increasingly hostile crowd. He takes the microphone and calls for silence.
12: He said, I am Fleetwood Mac. We took that with a pinch of salt and went, nuts.
11: Cliff Davis claimed to own the rights to the band name Fleetwood Mac, which meant, in his mind, he could put anybody he wanted on stage and call them Fleetwood Mac.
12: That kind of belief that, you know, if you've got a bit of paper that says that you've registered the name, then you're entitled to do that. And he saw no problem with it at all.
11: Elmer watches from the sidelines as the band is forced to take the stage and play a 45-minute instrumental set. And he starts to realize something.
12: That we got caught in the crossfire between the Mac and Cliff.
11: Across the pond, Mick Fleetwood has started giving statements to the press, saying things like,
15: we're the real Fleetwood Mac, yeah, for sure.
12: That they'd been wronged and we were, you know, a bogus band trying to trade on their success.
16: I couldn't allow other musicians to tour under our name, whoever they were.
12: I knew absolutely that he was lying. If Mick at any time had phoned up and said, look, I don't want to do this, I'm not going through with it, it would have ended. You know, it would have ended during rehearsals. It would certainly have ended before we went. It's almost like years in the business and working towards something like this, and then it's completely destroyed and you've lost all credibility. More devastated than angry, I think. Felt kind of betrayed and let down.
11: Mick Fleetwood practically signed them up to do this tour. And now they're stuck.
12: Simply, we couldn't have afforded to get home. I mean, Cliff wasn't going to go, well, here's your ticket home, off you go then. He wasn't going to do that. There was no way. He was insistent that he was going to push this through and it was going to be a success.
11: Cliff is already forging ahead after the NYC show. To keep the band out of legal trouble, he renames them.
12: No, Cliff's going to change it to the New Fleetwood Mac.
11: They're now the New Fleetwood Mac.

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1: At one show, they lose power.
2: The back line all went down. Everything went down apart from the PA system. And I just scattered and made stuff up for about 10 minutes and got the audience involved and then clapping and stamping and right into it. And when the sound came back on again, there was an eruption of applause. You know, you get that kind of feel when it's all going right. You know you've got the audience. It's not so much you've got them as they're with you.
1: The new Fleetwood Mac shares stages and holds their own against rock legends like Kiss, Leonard Skinner, Joe Walsh.
2: And Joe Walsh said, I don't know who you are, man. He said, but you're a great band.
1: Sure, there are the occasional boos and people shouting, where's Mick? At least one bottle gets thrown. And it seems like someone, probably a member of the road crew, sabotages Kirby's guitar amp.
2: And we're about to do the sound check, and we find that the wires have all been ripped out of the back of the AC30.
1: They just get a new amp and press on. Still, the weight of it all, being labeled as phonies and Rolling Stone and scabs by Mick Fleetwood, slowly grinds them down.
2: We were saying to Cliff, we want this to stop. We want to go home. We've had enough.
1: When they cross the border into Canada for a show in Calgary, Cliff finally agrees.
2: And we just wanted out. It was humiliating. The TV, the papers, it's just getting worse, you know. And it's all very well soldiering through and going down to sort of 500 people or 1,000 people in a gig. But that doesn't compare to thousands of newspapers out there and the thousands of people that are being reached by snide comments on the TV. You know, we were not going to win that one. It felt like a victory that we managed to persuade Cliff to organise the flights for us to come home.
1: The new Fleetwood Mac had lasted only 6 weeks. They get on a plane headed to London, and when they land, their problems aren't over.
2: When we get back to England, they were suing all of us, including Cliff, Kirby, myself, everybody involved.
1: The old Fleetwood Mac takes the new Fleetwood Mac to court.
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0: Welcome back to Snap Judgment. We are almost, not quite, maybe Fleetwood Mac story continues.
1: They were suing all of us, including Cliff, Kirby, myself, everyone.

0: Everybody involved.
1: Mick Fleetwood has to testify, and he admits that, yes, he'd been to Elmer and Kirby's house to talk about the tour. But it wasn't committal, he says.
0: It was just clearly bollocks, and the judge wasn't buying it. We didn't have to pay a penny. I didn't even have to appear in court.
1: A representative of Mick Fleetwood declined to comment on this story, and he's maintained ever since that he had nothing to do with the tour.
0: The last time I heard anything from the Mac was when Mick Fleetwood was sitting in my living room. I'm still really angry about it. It's amazing how it all comes back, the feelings around it.
2: I mean, if you were going to talk to Mick Fleetwood about all this, what would you want to say to him?
0: What the f*** happened? And if you weren't happy, why didn't you tell us? Why didn't you just phone up and say, I'm not doing it? Yeah, I'd like to know what was going on.
1: The real Fleetwood Mac relocated to Los Angeles in order to deal with the continuing legal fallout from the tour. There, they met Stevie Nicks and Lindsey Buckingham and set about becoming the biggest band in the world.
0: I mean, I don't begrudge them that stuff. What I begrudge is the fact that it was so devastating to us. I mean, it really destroyed our potential careers, basically. We'd been tainted by the publicity. We couldn't catch a cold, really.
1: Back in London, nobody wanted to work with Elmer and his guitar-playing flatmate Kirby. The calls just stopped coming.
0: I've never been particularly ambitious. It's like, even with this thing, you know, my career has been walking through open doors, and that ceased.
1: Kirby was so down, he swore off the music business entirely and moved to the country.
0: He just thought he'd never play again and went off peeling spuds and doing washing up at his father-in-law's hotel, you know.
2: What are you doing?
0: Nothing, really, at that time. Smoking quite a lot of dope, laying around. I can't really remember, actually, to tell you the truth.
1: And then Elmer got another offer he couldn't refuse from, of all people, Cliff Davis, the recently fired manager of Fleetwood Mac.
2: Why did you say yes to working with Cliff again?
0: I mean, we knew he was a bit of a megalomaniac, but our view was that he'd been stitched up by Mick Fleetwood. Cliff decided we should form a band and he would finance us putting a band together. That's how Stretch happened.
1: From the ashes of the new Fleetwood Mac rose Stretch, a group fronted by Elmer, featuring the bass player from the tour, and
0: Kirby came back from the deep low that he'd been in.
1: Kirby, Elmer's musical partner.
0: We auditioned for guitarists and we auditioned for drummers.
1: A lot of musicians who came in weren't actually interested in joining the band.
0: People turning up not good enough or not equipped enough, but really only coming in the first thing, oh, tell us about the Fleetwood Mac stuff. The attitude was, how did you think you could get away with that? You know, of course, we didn't think we could get away. We didn't think we were getting away with anything.
1: Finally, they had a lineup, and they went into the studio.
0: And we were recording down there, and Kirby turned up with this track.
1: A song he'd written during his hiatus from music.
0: I didn't like the style of it much.
1: But Elmer really connected with the lyrics. They were about betrayal and dishonesty. Like, the only one who knows the truth, that's him, me, and you. The damage is much deeper than you'll ever see.
2: Was it a very conscious comment on the Fleetwood Mac disaster?
0: Yeah, because it was Kirby, Mick Fleetwood, and me. You know, we're the only ones that know the truth. And it was a track that Kirby had written when he was in that kind of deep despair, trying to make sense of it all, just laying down the truth of the situation, how painful it was. The damage is much deeper than you'll ever see. Well, that's certainly true.
1: They decided to run through it right there in the studio. Even though Elmer's throat was sore and his voice was really more like a growl.
0: So I had kind of gig throat, which was like it adds a sort of bottom dimension to my vocal range. It was almost like a piss take. Oh, I'm going to do a Barry White on this, you know. While we were playing it, Jim, who was the drummer, he missed a beat, which he then realised sounded really good, so he repeated it. I've been thinking.
3: thinking about what you have done to me. The damage is much deeper than you'll ever see.
1: For 2.5 minutes, Elmer is at a simmer. And then, he explodes.

0: my ears now, it's a pretty scorching track. Like, you guys sound pissed.
1: Yeah, I didn't think, oh, I'm going to make this really hard hit, you know, I'm going to sing it like this. I just sang it straight from the guts and out of the mouth, you know, bypass the brain at all costs. Man, that's him, me and you. You know, it's just lucky that it ended up being a classic, and I've heard loads of versions of it. You can't choose to create that stuff. You finish a track sometimes and everybody just looks at one another and goes, we got that.
2: 1, 2. Now, you might not be surprised to learn that the song Elmer recorded with Stretch that day, Why Did You Do It?, became the biggest hit of his career. It's been featured in commercials, a Guy Ritchie movie, and Mick Fleetwood has definitely heard it.
3: The song was a direct attack on me for not showing up for the bogus Fleetwood Mac tour, which I'd never promised to do in the first place, of course. All of it was too bizarre. Damage is much deeper
2: than you'll ever see. Elmer and Kirby still make music together. Learn more about their tunes past and present on our website, snapjudgment.org. Thank you, Elmer, for sharing your story with us. Thanks as well to Mike Stacks from Ugly Things Magazine and the good folks at Whistledown Studios in London, especially David Prest, who read the excerpts from Mick Fleetwood's autobiography for us. The original score for that piece was by Dirk Swartzoff. It was produced by John Facile.

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7: Today, everyone wants the dream job, but it always goes to someone else. That is the rule. But what happens when that someone

0: This story starts back in the early 70s New York, when Merritt Riley was the Yankees' biggest 11-year-old fan.
1: I was hardcore.
0: Well, actually,
1: my mom and dad were big Yankee fans, so I really didn't have a choice, to tell you the truth. It was always extra special to be at a game, smelling the grass and smelling the popcorn. You know, always sought to get autographs and meet the players. But at the games, I'd be sitting there watching the bat boy retrieving foul balls, and I always wondered, how in God's name can I become that kid? I figured, you know, what the hell, I'll give it a shot, and I wrote a letter to Yankee Stadium. I didn't address it to anybody in particular, just hoping it would get a response.
0: And he did.
1: Pretty quickly.
0: From a bat boy named Joe.
1: Being the kid I was, I got the letter and I was so excited. It was written on Yankee letterhead stationery, and I was like, wow, this is it. I showed my mom and dad.
0: Bat boy Joe wrote back and said in order to join the bat boy club,
1: you had to have good grades, athletic ability, be 16 years old.
0: Merritt only met one of these requirements. He was a smarty pants.
1: Yeah.
0: But over the next 5 years, Merritt set his little mind and body to it, and bada bing bada boom, Joe hooked him up, and Merritt became a Yankee bat boy. And even before he did any bat boy things, it changed his life.
1: I'm kind of making fun of myself here. When I was in high school, I was like a little nerdy kid, you know? I wasn't really, one of those popular kids, you know what I mean? All of a sudden, everybody wanted to be my friend. Kids that I thought would never talk to me because they were the cool kids, they were the jocks. You know, it's funny because a lot of those kids are friends still today. Best part of the job was being around players that, you know, a year or two before I was watching on TV and only dreaming that it would be like a dream to, you know, to meet these people, you know, and now I'm in the same locker room as them.
0: Being a bat boy is no easy work. Merritt shined all the players' cleats, did the laundry, and during practices, he'd shag fly balls. But his most important job was during the game.
1: During the game, you have one responsibility. Once that player that's at home plate hits the ball, whether it's a base hit or an out, your main and only responsibility is to get that bat and get it right back to the dugout.
0: Once in the dugout, all Merritt had to do was return the bat to the bat container, where the other bats hung out.
1: During the game, the Yankees were very, very strict about not being part of the game. You know, being invisible, really.
0: Now, Merritt was planning the rest of his life and career from his gig as a bat boy. If he did a good job, his plan was to become an umpire. Well, that was the hope, at least until July 24th, 1983, Yankee Stadium. Merritt's beloved Yankees were facing one of their biggest rivals, the Kansas City Royals.
1: It was a Sunday afternoon in July, and back then the Yanks in Kansas City, they saw each other a lot in the playoffs, and it was a packed house. You know, it was hot, it was a loud, you know, boisterous crowd.
0: Now, this game was extra special to Merritt, not because of the heated rivalry, but because of one player on the Royals, the superstar hitter George Brett.
1: For whatever reason, George Brett took a liking to me. Even though he was a superstar, he was like a regular guy. He'd, you know, clown around everybody in the clubhouse. He'd always be breaking my chops about one thing or another. And, you know, kidding around, not mean. He had a nickname for me, and it was Spalding from Caddyshack.
0: Spalding Smales. Not the coolest nickname. Spalding from the movie Caddyshack is a spoiled brat infamous for picking his nose and eating it.
1: You know what? It wasn't like I liked the nickname. I just liked that he noticed me enough to have a nickname for me. You know, he made you feel important. That made me like him, you know? He definitely became my favorite.
0: Yankee fan listeners, don't worry about it. His allegiance is still with you.
1: Yeah. Yeah, I mean, George Brett was one of those guys that I would secretly root for. As long as the Yankees would win the game, I was rooting for George Brett to do well. There weren't other players I could say that about that were not on the Yankees.
0: All right, so back to the game.
1: First inning.
2: Second, third, fourth.
1: The game didn't stand out for any reason.
2: Seventh
1: inning. Eighth inning. All right, here we are on the top of the ninth inning. The Yanks are up 4-3.
0: And it's a very close game with the Royals at bat with two outs and a runner on base.
1: You know, you figured the Yanks are going to win this game. You have the Yankee closer, Goose Gossage, who basically was lights out once they brought him in. But a player from Kansas City gets on base, and none other than my favorite player in baseball, George Brett, the crowd's on its feet. George Brett is known as the Yankee killer, but also well known as the hemorrhoid guy.
0: Back in the 1980 World Series, George had to leave a game early because hemorrhoid pain. Since then, every time he came up to bat, he was the butt of all jokes and jeers.
1: The crowd is going wild, jeering at George Brett because of a hemorrhoidal issue. I got a big conflict going on in my head. You know, I'm rooting for this guy, George Brett, to get the big hit. But at the same time, I want to see my favorite team win the game. So George Brett's at bat, and Goose Gossage leans in and delivers a pitch.
2: Uh-oh.
1: I could tell just from the sound of the ball hitting the bat, this thing was going to leave the ballpark. There was a very quick moment of silence, and then all of a sudden the place went crazy.
2: And now the Royals have the one-run lead.
1: So right away, I get up to home plate. I grab the bat. At the time, I know that I have to get that back to the dugout. But I say, you know what? I know I'll probably get in trouble, but I'm going to wait there. I'm going to wait there with the bat. And I want to high-five him when he comes around because he was such a good person to me. I wanted to show that I'm a Yankee fan, but I'm a George Brett fan. While I'm standing there at home plate waiting for George Brett to round the bases, the manager of the Yankees, Billy Martin, is on the top step of the dugout, the veins of his neck just like protruding from his neck because he was screaming for his catcher to check the bat, check the bat. Right after that, the catcher of the Yankees rips it out of my hand, and he begins to inspect the bat for cork. When players cork their bats, makes the ball travel further. It's cheating. The catcher checked it for cork and then saw that there was no cork, and he just dropped it on the ground right next to me. Gotta be honest, I didn't know what was going on. At this time, George Brett now crosses home plate and just went right to the dugout. I did not get to high-five him because now I was so caught up in what was going on. Right after that, the manager ends up at home plate screaming, I want that bat checked. I want it checked for pine tar.
2: What I'm talking about, Frank, is that he's got too much pine tar, and the umpires are going to get together. George Brett looking around and wanting to know what's going on, and the umpires are going to
0: pine tar is a sticky substance that players put on their wooden bats. Basically, it helps them grip the bat, swing the bat, and hopefully hit a home run.
2: That pine tar up that far on the bat.
3: First time in a long, long time I've seen the umpires huddle this long and have a meeting over it.
2: Both they're feeling it, see, as if there's some sticky stuff around there.
0: But there is a limit to how much pine tar one can use. 18 inches from the tip of the handle, about the width of home plate.
1: The umpires take the bat, they lay it down against home plate to determine if the pine tar was too far up the handle of the bat.
3: Right across home plate.
2: Well, I've never seen this.
3: I never have either.
0: The umpires struggle to make a call, and that's because the pine tar rule, it's one of those obscure rules that's rarely enforced. And here, the crafty Yankee manager was waiting until the perfect moment to bring this tiny rule down on George's head.
1: I'm thinking, if I would have just picked up the bat and gotten it out of there instead of waiting at home plate for the high five, none of this would be happening.
3: That's Nick Bremigan with the bat.
2: This is going to be an interesting call.
3: Brett isn't sure whether he has a home run yet or not.
1: At that point, I stopped slinking away back towards the dugout, walking backwards. And the players were angry. And at one point, George Brett, who's now pacing up and down the dugout like a raging bull, he says, all I know is that if they call me out, you're going to see four dead umpires.
4: Four dead umpires. Four dead umpires.
1: And almost right after that, almost immediately after that, the home plate umpire looks towards where the Kansas City Royals were and makes the out sign.
2: They might be going to call George Brett out.
3: Well,
2: they
3: he is. Winning.
2: He's out. Yes, sir.
3: Brett is out. Look at this. Brett is out.
2: And he's demon mad.
1: George Brett out. Just charges out of the dugout like a maniac. First couple of buttons on his shirt were like open. You know, his hair was a disaster. Yeah.
3: Forcibly restrained from hitting plate umpire Tim McClellan.
1: Oh, it was crazy. It was crazy.
3: And the Yankees have won the ball game 4-3. Brett is called out for using an illegal bat.
1: Now I position myself inside the dugout, at which point the players from Kansas City are yelling at me. Why the hell didn't you get the bat? Well, I was... you could edit this? I would my pants. 50,000 people and all these big baseball players. And I was scared. I'm not afraid to say that. I was scared.
0: At this point, all hell breaks loose.
1: Yankee Stadium security, the guys in suits and ties, are out on the field. And one of them comes up behind the umpire and swipes the bat out of the umpire's hand and makes a beeline for the dugout, at which point a pitcher for the Kansas City Royals, Gaylord Perry, sneaks up behind the Yankee Stadium security and swipes the bat out of his hand.
3: Well, the Yankee security person and one of the umpires quickly are chasing whoever has the bat. Jose Martinez is holding Brett. Bobby, I've never seen this in my life.
1: It was something out of a movie. Really was. It kept getting worse for me. It was like a bad nightmare. It kept getting worse.
0: The game ends. Yankee fans celebrate as they leave the stadium, while the Royal fans are still stunned.
1: The players are gone. The umpires are gone. The whole swarm of people is gone. I'm in the dugout by myself. One of the clubhouse managers comes down and says, you don't want to go up into that locker room right now. The Kansas City Royals don't want to see you. They're pissed off at you.
0: So Merritt begins his post-game duties, knocking the mud out of Spikes, cleaning up the Yankee locker room.
1: At that point, I thought it was the end of the world. This is the biggest thing ever that's happened to me. The manager of the clubhouse, where the Royals were, came down and said, look, it's safe to go back down to the locker room. The guys that were angry had gone, so come on down. All I could tell you was I was real nervous. I entered the locker room very, very timidly, and I opened the door to the locker room. On the left-hand side is a swarm of reporters.
0: And guess who's in the center of this swarm? You guessed it. Superstar George Brett.
1: The one guy I don't want to see, and he's only, one of the only ones left. So I try to make my way towards the back of the locker room. I figured he wouldn't see me because there were so many reporters around him. And I go walking through, and, you know, you couldn't have planned it any better. The reporters move out of the way, and all of a sudden he locks eyes with me. And I'm thinking, holy, you got to be kidding. I thought I was dead. Yeah, I figured my heart was broken already. So he's like, Spalding. And I stopped dead in my tracks. And I didn't expect that at all. That he would be in the mood where he's calling me by my nickname, you know? And I was like, yeah. And he looks at me, he says, why didn't you get the bat? And I'm like, holy Christ, what do I say? What do I say? You know, I'm speaking to a Major League Baseball player. I'm 17 years old. And before I could answer, he just started laughing. He said, I'm only kidding around with you. He goes, don't worry about it. And then he said, but you do owe me. And I remember saying, as clear as day, whatever you want, whatever you need. So he says to me, do you want me to tell you what he says to me? He says to me, the next time I'm back here in New York City, he goes, you're going to get me laid. And I said to him, you want me to get you laid? And I started laughing, you know, and he laughed, and that was pretty much it.
0: After the Pine Tar game, people called George Brett a cheater for using a special bat. But George, he got the last laugh. Eventually, the Pine Tar ruling was overturned, George got his home run back, and the Royals won the game. Oh, and remember the hemorrhoids nickname? That was now behind him.
1: As a result of the Pine Tar game, that nickname was forever gone. People don't even know about it, really. I know this whole incident could be blamed on my hero worship of George Brett. You know, any other player, I went up and retrieved bats probably thousands of times. The one time I didn't do it, this baseball history was made.
3: Well, he's out.
2: Yes, sir.
3: Brett is out. Look at this.
2: Demon Matt.
3: He is out. Bobby, I've never seen this in my life.
1: And still to this day, I still have not gotten that high five I was looking for.
5: 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Merritt still considers himself the Yankees' biggest fan. 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

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As well as Snap's Evil Twin Podcast, Spooked. Snap is brought to you by the team that knows how to hide stuff on the tour bus, except for the Uber producer, Mr. Mark Ristich. He's always with the, "It's in there, officer. It's over there, officer." Well, there's Nancy Lopez, Pat Messini Miller, Anna Sussman, Renzo Gorio, John Facile, Shayna Sheely, Taylor Decott, Flo Wiley, Marissa Dodge, Bo Walsh, David Exme, and Regina Bediaco. And this is not the news. No way is this the news. In fact, you could do like me. Head out to the club. Let it slip that you're part of the band. Even though, of course, you're not part of the band. And you would still, even then, not be as far away from the news as this is. But this is

0: When the Iranian-born singer Navan makes music, he sings in three languages. But when he writes about love, he says nothing beats Persian, the language of his homeland.
1: The country and the people and the energy is full of love.
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3: My name is Greta Pittenger. I'm a researcher and fact checker with NPR's Research, Archives, and Data Strategy team, also known as RAD. Dedicated research and fact-checking teams are becoming a rarity in newsrooms. The work that my team does means that the stories that are being broadcast are triple-checked. NPR and member stations must continually earn the trust of our audience. We do that by having high standards and meeting those high standards. This is NPR.

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1: And they were speaking in Russian, and they kept gesturing to this refrigerator covered in magnets that was sitting on the curb. And it's clear they were trying to move the fridge into the back of the station wagon, and it was a tight squeeze because the fridge was huge, right? It's the size of a fridge. And
2: 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I'm your host, Jay Allison, and this show is called Mission Improbable. 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Or can we?
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2: 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Right after this.
4: Live from NPR News in Washington, I'm Janine Herbst. Israel and the Lebanese group Hezbollah are again trading crossfire border fire. This is the latest round of shooting despite a declared ceasefire. NPR's Greg Myrie has more.
5: The Israeli military says it shot down rockets fired from Lebanon and directed at several towns in northern Israel. Israel is waging a large air and ground offensive across the border in southern Lebanon and is telling Israeli residents to expect increased attacks from Hezbollah. According to the Associated Press, Israel carried out another round of airstrikes near the Lebanese town of Nabatea. Israel recently ordered residents to evacuate from more than a dozen villages in that part of southern Lebanon. Israeli and Lebanese officials met Friday at the Pentagon in Washington, but there's no sign that the ceasefire is likely to take hold. Greg Myrie, NPR News, Tel Aviv.
4: Congressional Democrats are praising federal court decisions to block President Trump's nearly $2 billion anti-weaponization fund. NPR's Kerry Johnson reports two different judges are casting doubt about whether that fund is legal.
6: Maryland Democrat Jamie Raskin says the court actions are, quote, magnificent for the rule of law. A federal judge in Virginia is temporarily blocking the Trump administration from taking any steps to dole out taxpayer money to people who claim to be victimized by the justice system. Critics worry Capitol rioters who attacked police on January 6th and other MAGA allies could be in line to collect from that anti-weaponization fund. A different federal judge in Florida is asking President Trump for answers about the settlement, which was announced hours after he agreed to drop a lawsuit against the IRS. The judge wants to know if the deal amounted to collusion and a fraud on the court. Kerry Johnson, NPR News, Washington.
4: Communities across the country are raising concerns about the rapid growth of artificial intelligence data centers. NPR's Windsor Johnston reports, supporters say the facilities are essential to powering the technologies driving the future economy.
7: As artificial intelligence expands, companies are racing to build more data centers to handle growing computing demands. Some residents cite concerns about energy use, noise, and environmental impacts. But Terry Clower of George Mason University says AI data centers are becoming a critical part of the nation's infrastructure.
8: Artificial intelligence, cybersecurity, space technologies, eventually quantum computing, all these things require massive data storage capabilities.
7: Clower says it should carefully be considered where facilities are built, but argues demand for AI and other emerging technologies will continue to drive growth. Windsor Johnston, NPR News.
4: This is NPR News. Lawmakers in Florida have restored funding for a life-saving HIV drug. As Carrie Sheridan of member station WUSF reports, the state made sudden cuts to the AIDS Drug Assistance Program earlier this year, citing a budget shortfall.
9: The cuts meant about 12,000 Floridians lost coverage, including for the most popular HIV drug on the market, Biktarvy. The one-pill-a-day regimen costs more than $4,000 a month without insurance. Esteban Wood is director of legislative affairs at the AIDS Healthcare Foundation.
10: It was quite scary. Can you imagine looking to your left, looking to your right, and not knowing where to go to access medication that literally keeps you breathing?
9: Lawmakers agreed on a budget that puts back money for low-income people who need the drug. It now awaits the governor's signature. For NPR News, I'm Carrie Sheridan in Tampa.
4: A blue moon will appear this weekend, and no, it's not your normal blue moon. This one's a micromoon. It's also the most distant and smallest-looking full moon of the year. Blue moons happen every 2 to 3 years. That's when a second full moon squeezes into a second month, or single month, rather. We had our first full moon on May 1st. And since the moon's orbit isn't a perfect circle, the upcoming full moon will be farther from the Earth, and it will seem a bit smaller and a bit dimmer. And no, the moon won't appear blue. That name refers to the uncommon occurrence of two full moons in 1 month. I'm Janine Herbst, NPR News in Washington.
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0: From PRX, this is the Moth Radio Hour. I'm your host, Jay Allison. Life is littered with obstacles. Pretty much every day, if you're like me, some days I glide over them, other days I bang my shins pretty hard. Today I'm gliding, but not expecting that to last. Every once in a while, we're faced with a challenge that feels impossible, or at least highly improbable. Maybe not as extreme as scaling the world's tallest building or jumping in between airplanes, looking at you, Tom Cruise, but ones that feel like our own personal mission improbable. Our first storyteller is Gabby Rome. She takes on the notoriously futile task of cat training. Here's Gabby to tell you all about it live at the Moth.
1: It's 2011, and I'm walking down the hallway of my apartment building. I'm headed to the management office because I've decided I need to get a dog. I just moved into this apartment building, and it is not pet-friendly. But I've done my research. I know all the laws in Michigan about emotional support animals. I've saved a month of my rent as collateral against damages. And if that doesn't work, I didn't put concealer over the deep purple bags under my eyes. It's about 88 days into me getting maybe 3 hours a night of sleep, and I'm just hoping my sob story tugs at my landlord's heartstrings. You see, about 3 months prior, I was robbed while I was home. It started with a knock on my door, which in the grand scheme of things is a very courteous way to start a crime. A man told me to get on my knees and face the wall. I was robbed. I called the police. I filed a report. I moved apartments. I spent my nights vigilantly lying awake listening, and I spent my days having panic attacks every time a friendly neighbor knocked on my door to introduce themselves. With a dog, I could train it to listen for me, and I could get some rest. My landlord was like, oh my God, no, absolutely not. I hate dogs. You can't get a dog. I don't care what letter you get from the state. If you get a dog, I'll poison it. But I'm not heartless. You can have a cat. Conveniently, his niece had just found some kittens behind the carport, and if I go to the sixth floor, I can have my pick of the litter. A baby kitten is probably the animal least capable of protecting me. And conventional wisdom tells you, you cannot train a cat. But between my sleep deprivation and my desperation, I figure maybe I can defy the odds. Maybe I can train this cat to hear a knock and then hit a button that makes the sound of a dog bark, or train it to launch itself at the heads of intruders. The orphaned neonatal 14-ounce cat I take home that day needs to be fed via syringe every 2 to 4 hours. Which is fine, because I'm not sleeping anyways. This kitten and I decide we're going to go to work. I knock, and then I feed her. And as she gets older, I knock, and then I throw a treat at the door. Weirdly, it's working. Like, she's responding to the knocks. And one day, after, you know, a few hours of training, I'm standing in my kitchen making some waffles in the toaster and just watching the freezer burn melt off under the hot orange coils, daydreaming about when I used to feel safe enough to have pizza delivered, and how at my old apartment there was this great pizza place, this like mom and pop wood-fired place that would get the cheese to crust. Pop! The toaster startles me, and I go into full fight or flight. I can't breathe. I'm shaking. I'm hyperventilating. I fall to my knees, my cheek pressed against the cold tile of the kitchen floor, and I'm thinking, oh God, oh God, oh God, oh God. And I wonder, can I die from a panic attack when I feel a tap on my forehead. And through the tears, I see this little 4-pound cat looking at me. And I think, oh my God, did all those nights of bottle feeding actually create like a close emotional bond? Where she's like checking on me? And then she taps me again. No, this cat does not care about me or my emotional breakdown. She heard a knock and she would like her treat. Please. Silently, she's urging me, can you just get over it already? I feel my heartbeat slow, and I have this moment where it dawns on me, I have a pet kitten? She's not a guard dog. She's not a security system. She's a cat named Ruby, and she is not going to fix me. I reach for the container of Frisky's Party Mix Yums, and I realize I've been working on this internal issue with external solutions. It's taken this beautiful, perfect selflessness of this cat to show me I need to get some help. I need to see a doctor. And I do. It takes me years of therapy and hard work to get over it. But now, I sleep great. In fact, sometimes I'm amazed that I sleep so well and that it's even possible. But then I remember, anything is possible. I trained a cat.
0: That was Gabby Rome. Gabby told this story at a Moth Grand Slam event in Detroit, where we partnered with public radio station WDET. Gabby lives in Detroit and has simple loves: gardening, riding her bike, and drinking coffee. She told us that Ruby the cat has passed on, but there were zero robberies under her watch.

0: Next up is Elliot Higgins. Elliot told this story at an open mic story slam in Denver, where we partner with public radio station KUNC. Here's Elliot.
1: Hi, everybody. My name's Elliot, and this story is a celebration of my 45th year of anniversary of jumping out of an airplane in order to get into dental school. Now, let's go back to 1975, and I am a pre-med hippie at University of Oregon, and I'm a junior spring term. And I desperately need another hour of A to pad my GPA. Now, a pre-med hippie has, I had huge hair, I had a bitchin' hippie bead necklace, and super cool bell-bottom corduroys, and a let's party attitude. And so I was desperate for this A, and all of the easy courses like Bowling 101 were taken. So, what am I supposed to do? And so out of the blue, a miracle manifests itself by U of O's first ever offered skydiving 101 for college students. And so, what's to think about? I sign up immediately. What's the big deal, man? You get a parachute. So our jump master was—he looked like Gimli from Lord of the Rings. He was a burly fella, about 5'1", bushy hair, bushy beard, beady eyes, and he did not like—he was a serious man, and he did not like hippies. And we called him the Leaping Leprechaun. So, our class met every Tuesday and Thursday night, and we'd meet at the wrestling gym and jump off of bleachers and practice our landing on the mats. So I'd go pretty high and just have a frickin' blast, and I'd pull off some really nice landings, tuck and roll, and come up pumping my hand and go, "Airborne all the way, sir!" And I would salute the leprechaun and then go head back in the back of the line, and I thought I was hilarious. Wednesday afternoons, we met in the same gym, and we practiced folding our parachutes, and these are the parachutes you're going to fold. It's going to be on your back, and you're going to jump with it. So those were no weed Wednesdays. So now, after 6 weeks of our intense training, it's time to jump out of an airplane. And so as a new jump cadet, you have to go up for an observation ride to make sure it's a good idea for said cadet. And so they pile me in the back of a small plane. We get up to jump height, about 3,000 feet. Three people pile out of the airplane. That's when reality hit this hippie in the face like a pie. I'm going, holy shit, man. I want to go back to the gym and just jump off of the bleachers again. And so we land, and I just sprint to the jump shack, and I call my father on the payphone. I go, "Dad, I'm in a pickle here." And so I listen, or he listens, and there's a fatherly pause. And my father says very clearly, "Son, you get your ass on that plane and out of that plane, no excuses." And that was like, well, no help here. And just then, the leprechaun comes up to me and goes, "Well, Mr. Airborne, are you gonna jump or are you chicken?" And I go, I want to be first out on a watch. It freaks me out. He goes, "All right, get your chute and let's go. You're holding up the show." And so I struggle into my chute and I waddle after the leprechaun and I pile into the plane last because I'm going to be first out. And we are at 3,000 feet, way sooner than I want to be. There's a bunch of yelling. They cut the engine and a leprechaun turns to me and just goes, "Put your feet out, get out and go." Well, I've never done this before, and it's windy out there, And so I turn to the leprechaun, and I say, "Sir, I'm having it." Boom! He stiff-arms me out of the plane. And, my first thought was, wow, I've just been thrown out of a plane. My second thought was, I wasn't ready. And my third, there was no third thought. And whoa, my personally packed parachute deployed beautifully. Oh, no. I had it wrapped wrongly around my testicles, and it's like I'm floating to Earth on my testicles. And so what's a hippie to do? I pull up on those risers, and I'm doing a pull-up, and I'm flying that chute everywhere. And I am zooming. And so just then, the leprechaun comes flying by in one of those really cool parafoil chutes, a modern one, and all I heard was, what the hell are you doing? And all he heard was, my ball. And so things are happening pretty fast. And so now Mother Earth is rushing up to caress me in her womanly bosom. And my balls are killing me. And I am not going, I've abandoned all training. I'm flying the chute and I just plant this baby. And so instead of a 5-point landing tuck and roll, I did feet, knees, helmet. And I had my bell rung so badly, I was seeing stars, and I'm struggling to get up, and I'm trying to manage my chute and get out of my... And I deployed my federally packed reserve chute. That is such a no-no. And the leprechaun comes roaring up and goes, well, Captain Airborne, it looks like you don't get an A. You're gonna have to jump two more times to get that A. So I did, and I barely got into dental school.
0: That was Elliot Higgins. Elliot says that he got into dental school by the skin of his teeth, and upon graduation, he was recruited to go to Southeast Asia and serve the expatriate community, which was a whole new world of friends and opportunities. He says 1982 to 1995 was a blast, and things continue to be a blast.

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0: From PRX, this is the Moth Radio Hour. I'm Jay Allison. In this episode, we're hearing stories of people facing down challenges that seem insurmountable. My current insurmountable challenge, maybe shared with some of you, is finding ways to bridge divides. This didn't used to be that difficult. Being friends or family or neighbors took precedence over our differences. But we have been transformed, mostly intentionally by outside forces, into focusing on our differences. The challenge is remembering that humanity should come first. And even though that seems obvious, it's a struggle to find our way back to it. That's the improbable mission I'm on every single day. If you're on it too, good luck to us. I'll say one thing, listening to other people's stories is a big help. So with that, our next story of obstacles comes from Dr. Danielle Ofri. Here she is, live at a show we produced in partnership with the World Science Festival in New York City.
7: The most ominous day of the year, if you're becoming a doctor, is July 1st. On July 1st, everything turns over in the medical world. So medical students become doctors. They're now interns. Interns become residents. Residents are now fellows. Fellows become attendings. You're not supposed to remark on the bizarreness of being ratcheted up a notch at the stroke of midnight. No. On July 1st, you walk into your untested role, cool as a cucumber, and you act as though the world of June 30th and before never existed. Or as the interns say, when in doubt, pretend. And so on June 30th, I was a measly medical student. And on July 1st, I was now one of those interns. I had been scheduled to start internship on night float, 4 weeks straight of night shift only. At 10 o'clock at night, I walked down First Avenue in the pitch darkness for my first day of internship. Now, night float is supposed to be the direct continuation of medical care from the day teams. But as a night float intern, I had the patient load of 4 other interns, so this wasn't possible. My beeper never stopped. Mr. Rivera in 19th South needs a new IV. Mr. Soto in 16 East is having chest pain. Mrs. Ahmed in 17 North has a fever. Mr. Halal's daughter's here and wants to talk to a doctor. Mrs. Rashid fell out of bed. Mrs. Kwan's refusing her meds. Mr. Nolan's having a blood transfusion reaction. Mr. Rivera's IV is out again. And so night float turned out to be 10 hours of damage control. I raced from one ward to the next, patching things up, putting out fires, just hoping to keep everyone alive until the sun came up over the East River and the day teams came back. So one night in like my second week of night float, I get paged by my resident around 3, 4 o'clock in the morning. Elba Rodriguez's blood count just dropped 13 points. Get over to 16 North, do a rectal, see if she's bleeding from her gut. Now, you should know that in the human body, there are only a few places where you can bleed briskly enough to drop your hematocrit 13 points, and the GI tract is the prime suspect. And if you bleed anywhere along that line, from the mouth to the esophagus, stomach, small intestine, large intestine, rectum, there will be traces of blood in the stool. So the way you check for a GI bleed is you get a stool sample, you put it on the card, and you put a few drops of the special developer fluid on it, and if it turns blue, that's blood. And the way you get a stool sample is you send an intern over to do a rectal exam.

stay while I do this? And I'm thinking, what is the protocol for this situation? I've been a doctor now for 2 whole weeks and I have no idea what to do when the family wants to stay. But I say, okay, well, you know, whatever. So the rest of the family goes out to the hallway. We pull the curtain for some privacy from the other 3 patients. The grandson and I roll Mrs. Rodriguez onto her left side, and I start disgorging my pockets, the gloves, the lubrication fluid, the test cards, and then I realize I'm missing the bottle of developer fluid. So I say to the grandson, can you just hold on for 1 second? I need to get one more thing. So I dash out of the room, and I avoid the gaze of the family members there, and I run to the supply closet and start rifling through the shelves and the bins, no developer fluid. So I race down the hall to 16 West to their supply closet, and of course, none there. All the other interns have pocketed them. The CCU. The cardiac care unit was always well stocked, but I knew the nurses guard their supplies like hawks, so I crept in from the back door of the CCU, you know, where they keep the dirty laundry and the used bedpans, and I tiptoe over to the supply shelf. I start going through the shelves, and there's gauze pads and IVs and blood tubes and culture bottles and glycerin swabs and betadine swabs, and right behind the chest tubes is a single yellow bottle developer fluid. And I snatch it just as the nurse yells, hey, those are CCU supplies! I cram it in my pocket and I run out with my head down because from the back, all interns look alike. Or so I hoped. So I get back to 16 North and I'm out of breath and I'm flustered and sweaty. And the grandson is still calmly balancing Mrs. Rodriguez on her left side. And so I undo the floral house coat, the cardigan sweater, and the patient gown. I get down to her skin. And while I'm doing the exam, like a good nightful intern, I'm running my scut list in my head. All right, I've got to do those blood cultures on 15 North. I've got to do the chest x-ray to follow up on 17 West. And that guy in 19 South keeps pulling out his IV. And so I'm doing the exam, running the scut list, and the grandson says, I think that Abuelita is no longer with us. No longer with us? What was he talking about? With his free hand, the grandson crossed himself and murmured something in Spanish. And I'm still frozen in the middle of the exam. No longer with us? Mrs. Rodriguez is dead? The grandson sighed. Abuelita lived a long and wonderful life. She didn't want any heroic measures or machines. She just wanted to drift off in peace. We just need you to pronounce her dead, doctor, and then we can take her home. And I'm staring at the grandson. Suddenly my mind begins to race. I tear the glove off, and I'm thinking, okay, how do I declare a patient dead? And I'm running through the file cabinet in my head, thinking, okay, pupillary reflexes, that's it. So I whip out my handy pen light, and I shine into Mrs. Rodriguez's eyes. To my dismay, she has huge cataracts and probably wouldn't have had reflexes anyway. Okay. Respirations. Dead people do not breathe. And so I whip out my stethoscope. By now, the family is filtered in from the hallway, and they gather around and watch as I put in one earpiece and the other, and I plant the bell on her chest. And suddenly, a twitch vibrates through her body, and I jump it back. Was this rigor mortis? Or might she still be alive? Suddenly dawns on me that we never had a lecture in medical school on how to declare a patient dead. I guess it was assumed to be pretty obvious. Dead is dead. And if you're not dead, then you're alive, right? Pulse, that is it. Dead people for sure do not have a pulse. And so I run my fingers along her left carotid and then along her right. Of course, the only way you know you found the pulse is when you've found the pulse. How do you document the absence of something when its presence is defined by hunting until you found it? Maybe I was in the wrong spot. Maybe I'm pressing too hard, not hard enough. Was I supposed to go over her entire body to document the absence of a pulse? Another twitch runs through Mrs. Rodriguez's body, and the family is staring at me, waiting for an answer. But how can I say anything? What if I got it wrong? Okay. An EKG, that's it. If I get a flat line on EKG, nobody could argue with that.
So I run out and get the

0: EKG machine and wheel it back in. These old, decrepit EKG machines that Bellevue had, you know, all the leads are tangled up. And these old machines have these red rubber suction cups to put on the chest. And when you squeeze them, electrode jelly from EKGs gone by slithers out in crusted blue clumps. And Mrs. Rodriguez, the skinny little woman, doesn't have much bulk on her chest for the suction cups to stay onto. So I'd squeeze one on, another one would pop off. And so I'd apply more jelly and put it on, another one would pop off, back and forth. And the family is like watching like a tennis match, back and forth, as I'm chasing down the obstreperous suction cups. Finally, I get the EKG set up, all the chest leads, all the limb leads, and I press the start button. And we all stare at the skinny strip of graph paper that's sneaking out of the EKG machine, and I'm praying for something definitive. It emerges with completely unreadable squiggles. Between the rattling air vents and three IV pumps the next bed over, I can't get a stable baseline. And I readjust the leads, and two more suction cups pop off. The grandson curls his hand around his grandmother's wrists and he says, "She's dead, doctor. You don't have to do any more tests." The family joins hands and begins to pray in Spanish. And I'm standing there with EKG jelly crusted under my fingernails, burning with embarrassment. How could I not figure out whether or not Mrs. Rodriguez was dead? Isn't that what doctors do? Pronounce the time of death? How could I ever be a doctor if I couldn't tell a dead person from a live one? How could there exist so much to be ignorant of? When were these magical medical skills going to materialize? And what was I going to write on the death certificate as the immediate cause of death? The sun came up over the East River, as it always does, even after the longest, hardest night of night float. And as I'm signing out to the day teams, I'm thinking about Mrs. Rodriguez. And I imagine her as a young woman, a fresh immigrant right off the boat to New York. And maybe she came to Bellevue every year for her annual checkup. Maybe she had her children at Bellevue. Maybe she thought she would die at Bellevue. Wherever she was, I hoped she forgave me for the indignities she suffered at the hands of an inexperienced intern. Now, most of us, when we go home at the end of the day, it's the end of the day. The light is falling, twilight's coming, dusk. But when you work at night, the end of the day, it's brilliant morning sun. And I did night float the month of July, and so it was so bright. I remember I would go home every morning like this with my eyes covered. And when I look back at that time now, I realize that I spent so much of my medical training with my eyes closed. Medicine, learning medicine is so internally focused, cramming in all those facts, all those diseases. I always had my head in a book. But one of the things about becoming a doctor is that you need to open your eyes. You need to open your eyes to the world around us, to the experiences that teach us medicine. But our truest teachers are our patients and their families, whose lives and experiences we are so, so privileged to be a part of. Thank you.
1: That was Danielle Ofri. Danielle is still a doctor at Bellevue Hospital. She's co-founder and editor-in-chief of Bellevue Literary Review, which is celebrating its 25th year of publishing creative writing about health, illness, and healing. Her latest book is When We Do Harm, A Doctor Confronts Medical Error. When we asked Danielle what near impossible task she's facing these days, she said, "I recently joined an orchestra. It's like jumping in the deep end of the pool with your cello and hoping you can keep your head above those thousands of notes swirling around." She wrote an article about it, which you can find at themoth.org, along with photos of Danielle in her roles as a cellist, a doctor, and an editor-in-chief. In a moment, a woman contemplates the difficulty of eating mangoes, and a man faces off with a refrigerator when the Moth Radio Hour continues.

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1: 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I'm Jay Allison. In this show, stories of struggling with obstacles with mixed results. Our next story is from Wendy Irwin. She told this at a Grand Slam at Queen Elizabeth Hall in London. Here's Wendy.
7: Good evening. Give me a second. I'm with you. Growing up in the 70s, an interesting time when you are the middle child of 11. I lived with an excitable Caribbean family, and the thing that brought them joy, the thing that brought them to paroxysms of happiness, was mangoes. I had an aunt, my Aunt Maudie, and she became our resource investigator. She was the person that scoured markets up and down London. Every inch, every store, every space was upturned and investigated because she brought back the mangoes. And it was generally on a Saturday during World of Sport. She would announce the mangoes from the front gate and we'd all crowd round. Except Aunt Maud wasn't that good at the kind of mango getting. Like, she had one job and she messed it up. It was like the mangoes that she got couldn't survive the middle passage between where they actually grew and where they were supposed to be eaten. They tasted of despair, desperation, not one thing good. And so when the rest of the family was crowding around Aunt Maudie, I realised I just didn't like mangoes. And it, yes, I hear this, just how dare you? I dare. I'm a black woman that just did not like mangoes. Forgive me. So Aunt Maudie would be in the centre, you know, she'd be blocking out World of Sport when Giant Haystacks was going to do his thing. And I would just hang back because I just preferred the crunch of an apple. And I think it irritated her. It was her moment in the sun. And one day she says to me, "You, Wendy, if you can't eat mangoes, what are you going to do with your life?" If you can't eat a mango, means that you can't do hard things. And you know what? In that moment, as she pointed at me, and it must have been something about the light, because it just glistened off her bracelets. And it must have been something about the length of her fingers that seemed preternaturally long at age 5. And the rings that glittered. But I somehow took on that identity. I don't do hard things. And that worked for a long, long time. It meant that I could avoid tough things, like disagreement, like a job that I just wasn't feeling, a relationship that just had outlived its purpose. I didn't do tough things. And it worked. So roll forward a couple of decades later, and it is the coldest, it's the coldest day in November that I have ever experienced. And I'm sitting in a doctor's office, when in fact I'm in a hospital, and I'm sitting on a really uncomfortable chair. My bladder is full, and I am debating whether or not I can go to the toilet and risk being traumatised by the mess people have left in there. And I realise I can't. But let me go back 8 weeks from that day when I met a person that I now call Miss Maudie. And Miss Maudie, let me be clear, is a thin fibrous lump of tissue that I find in my left breast. A hard thing, in every sense. And at that moment, I do what I've always done with hard things, I ignore. And so I ignored her for 8 weeks. She just wasn't there. And then for a further 7 weeks, I did the other thing that I do. I pleaded. I begged. Maybe if you don't get any bigger, or maybe if you wouldn't mind just disappearing because you weren't there last month. Miss Maudie has other ideas. One night she says, I'm just going to do a little dance, make a little love to the healthy cells in your breast, and multiply with my malignancy tonight. That pain was so bad, it took me to A&E. And then in that A&E trip, I ended up having an ultrasound. And that ultrasound then led to a biopsy. And that biopsy then led to an MRI. And that led to this moment in that office where that oncologist tells me, I am so sorry, Wendy, but it is breast cancer. And I recognise that I have lived long enough to see those odds shorten from 1 in 100 to 1 in 10, now 1 in 2, now me. And the weirdest thing is that I find myself saying, as the oncologist says, you know, have you thought about freezing your eggs? I find myself saying out loud the stuff I'm thinking, like, I have never had, to my knowledge, knowingly eaten a frozen egg. And what are they like with avocados? Is that something we could maybe talk about, you know? And the oncologist laughs, and the nurse laughs, and I laugh. And I realise, actually, we got to go to work on Maudie. So Maudie and I fight. And what really levels up the odds is this beautiful, wicked, brutal thing called chemotherapy. It enters the ring, takes both of us out. I am the only one left standing. What I have learned is that chemotherapy gave me some brand new taste buds. And yesterday, I tried a mango for the first time. It tasted like joy, and it smelt like the best part of summer. You know those days when it's 24 degrees, cloudless, and everyone looks good? I ate that mango. I gave thanks. And my name is Wendy Irwin. I can do hard things. Thank you.
1: Wendy Irwin lives in East London and has an ongoing love affair with homemade butter and feminist theory. Wendy spends far too much time, she says, making preparations for the impending zombie apocalypse. Story update, Wendy is happy to report that she has since discovered that there isn't a mango she doesn't like, and she remains cancer-free and grateful. Our final story comes from Brian Kett, who told this at a Chicago Story Slam, where we partner with public radio station WBEZ. 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
8: Hi. Last year, I was looking for work. I was out of work, and I kept thinking of that old joke, what's the difference between a pizza and someone with a liberal arts degree? The answer being that the pizza can actually feed a family of four. I'm single, but that's just a joke. I don't have a... there are no mouths to feed at home. But every work opportunity I had would fall through, and I became so frustrated and defeated that I couldn't even bring myself to sit down and follow up on my next job lead. So I left my apartment. I went for a walk. I thought that would help. And I was out walking when I came upon all these cars honking and driving around this station wagon in the middle of the road, and its hatchback was up. And next to it were these two guys who kind of look like the old man Muppets that sit in the balcony and make fun of everyone. And they were speaking in Russian, and they kept gesturing to this refrigerator covered in magnets that was sitting on the curb. And it's clear they were trying to move the fridge into the back of the station wagon, and it was a tight squeeze because the fridge was huge, right? It's the size of a fridge. And the two of them had these expressions that looked so sad. They looked like those animals that Sarah McLachlan sings about in those commercials. And I was going to keep walking, but I got stuck waiting for the light to change. So it was like the McLachlan commercial was on, and I couldn't switch the channel. And I became so overwhelmed with just emotion and guilt and just empathy, I turned to them, I said, "Do you guys need a hand?" And they just looked at me. And so I mimed lifting the fridge, and they began nodding enthusiastically because it turns out I'm a great mime. And so the three of us lifted up this fridge, and we tried to slide it into the back of the station wagon. It didn't fit, like, but barely, but didn't fit. We set it down, and I thought, okay, I'm done. And then one of the Muppets, he pulled out this wrench. It's the biggest wrench I've ever seen. I don't know where it came from. And he began using it to try to take off the refrigerator door to get a little bit of extra clearance. And now I couldn't bail because we were all in this together, and we were on to phase two. And so for the next 20 minutes, I watched this guy try to take off this door, but the bolts on the door were so rusted, you need like a blowtorch to get them off. And by now, the cars are honking more and more, and I came to my senses. I thought, like, what am I doing? And so I turned to the guys. I said, "Hey, listen, good luck. I'm going to go." And I turned to walk away, and as I was walking away, I heard something in their voices, and I didn't know what they were saying. But there was a tone that I recognized because it was a tone that I had been using a lot myself lately. Both of them were clearly very frustrated and defeated, too. And in that moment, I really saw myself in both those guys. And something inside me just kind of snapped. And in desperate need of a victory of my own, I whirled around. I said, "No." And they looked at me a little alarmed. And I said, "We're going to rotate it." And they stared at me, and I'm going, "We're going to rotate." And I imitated turning the fridge on its side, because again, you're a great mime. And so we all gathered around, and I was at the base of it, and we picked this thing up. I was at the base of it by myself, and we tipped it on its side. The refrigerator door flopped open, hit the pavement. The shelves inside the fridge slid out into oncoming traffic. So now the cars are honking like crazy. There's a big backup. When the door hit the ground, all the magnets popped off, and they just scattered everywhere like cockroaches. It was instant pandemonium. And if that wasn't enough, when the door opened, there was a sudden shift in weight, and to maintain my grip, I lurched forward, and when I did so, my back went out. And as these pains are shooting down my spine and into my leg, I think, yeah, okay, this is it. This is how I die. Middle of the street. I just wanted to go for a walk. So we set the fridge down. My shirt is soaked through with sweat, and then out of nowhere, this woman appeared. I think it was her fridge. I don't know. And she starts yelling at the two guys. They start giving it right back to her, and all I can do is just hobble off to the side of the road and sit down on the curb, and I felt terrible. And not just because of my back, but because this, like everything else I had been trying lately, was a total failure. And I must have seemed pretty upset because the woman saw me, and then she gave the guys a look that said, "Why does this guy care so much about my fridge?" And so the three of them are sitting there, and they're talking with one another, and I just sat on the curb, just reflecting on the futility of life. And I was sitting there doing that until she came over, and she put her hand on my shoulder, and she said, "Thank you for trying. Means a lot." And while her words didn't fix my back or the fridge that I probably broke, they really did make a difference, because she was right, right? And trying is a victory in and of itself, regardless of outcome, because some days, yeah, you might not get the fridge in the back of the station wagon, and some days you might throw out your back, in the middle of rush hour. But if you keep trying, there might just be a day where it all works out. And so I hobbled home. And when I got home, the first thing I did was Google what a herniated disc feels like. And then reflecting upon what that woman said, I pulled up that next job lead and I tried again. Thanks.
1: That was Brian Kett. Brian tells us that after this experience, whenever he's moved, he's hired professionals. Brian is a Los Angeles-based screenwriter who has pilot projects in development here and in Australia, which means he gets time zone conversions wrong a lot. Brian's pastimes include hunting for mid-century furniture, fly fishing, and getting stuck on a crossword puzzle. We asked Brian what improbable task he's currently attempting, and he said, "I'm trying to teach our dog Mochi how to sick. I went into the process with such naive optimism, but she's seemingly unable to grasp the concept. 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To see photos and find out more about any of our storytellers here, you can go to themoth.org. And while you're there, have you ever felt like you have a story you'd like to tell us? 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You can pitch it right on our site, that's themoth.org, or call 877-799-MOTH, that's 877-799-MOTH.
9: My name is Lisa Stump. I live in Andover, Massachusetts, and this is my story. On New Year's Eve in 2009, I went to my ring box to put on my engagement ring, and to my horror, I realized that I had lost the ring at some point during the previous 7 days. The ring was expensive and had belonged to my husband's grandmother, and I was devastated. So I went on this quest to see if there was anything I could do to find this ring, and I did get a little obsessive. I filed a police report. I placed ads in the paper and on Craigslist. I bought a metal detector. I went to a hypnotist. I searched for this ring everywhere I could think of. I put up posters in all the places I had been. I talked to everybody. I just did everything I could. Now, I was getting a little discouraged, but there had been a lot of snow that year, and I thought maybe when the snow piles melted at the edges of these parking lots where I had been, that maybe I could find it. So one day in March, there was so much rain that the schools were closed that day, and I had all the kids in the car, and I went to the supermarket. And I went over to the big snow pile near where I had parked my car, and I looked down and I saw something shiny, and I got out of the car and I went over to it, and it was a diamond ring, and I was so excited, and I leaned over and I picked it up, and oh, I was so disappointed. I had found a diamond ring, but it wasn't mine. But then, you know, I got a little encouraged, so I thought maybe I'd find the owner. So then I realized this wasn't going to be easy to find the owner of this ring. And I went through this incredible quest, and I ended up featured on the front cover of the local newspaper. And then the radio stations called me and the TV stations called me, and I was on the news, and it was all very embarrassing, but very exciting and exhilarating. And I eventually did find the owner. And I was humbled to find that she thought I was crazy, and she had replaced her ring a long time ago, and she was sort of grateful to have it back, but thought I was a nutcase. And I think that gave me the closure I needed to replace my own ring and leave it behind me. Thank you.
1: 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That's it for this episode. 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

This episode of the Moth Radio Hour was produced and hosted by me, Jay Allison. Co-producer is Vicky Merrick, associate producer Emily Couch. The stories were directed by Catherine Burns, with additional Grand Slam coaching by Sarah Austin Jeunesse and Larry Rosen. The Moss leadership team includes Gina Duncan, Christina Norman, Marina Kluche, Jennifer Hickson, Jordan Cardinale, Caledonia Cairns, Kate Teller, Suzanne Rust, Sarah Jane Johnson, and Patricia Urena. Moss stories are true, as remembered and affirmed by the storytellers. Our theme music is by The Drift. Other music in this hour from Larry Goldings and Harry Allen, Hadouk Trio, Blue Dot Sessions, Chili Gonzalez, Dowale and Philippe Boudot, and Galt McDermott. 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

0: When the Iranian-born singer Navan makes music, he sings in three languages. 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
1: 7. When she would visit her grandmother, Alexa would look through the books that her grandfather had owned back when he was alive. What she liked especially was finding the books where he'd made little notes in the margins.
2: So that was the part that was really, you know, compelling.
1: Because they were hints about who he was.
2: Exactly. And they were, a lot of times they were really critical. He would write, I steadfastly disagree, or something like that. Or,
1: wow.
2: Or he would write, ah, if he really liked something.
1: As a kid, over the course of about a year, she systematically divided the books into two piles, the ones with markings and the ones without. And then she tried to read all the ones with markings. Her grandfather was a playwright and a teacher, and the books were creaky old books from the 1930s about theater and about how to write plays. It was thrilling. And when she was 11, she wrote her very first play, using the rules in the books, rules from another generation.
2: These were archaic rules, like start your play with lots of exposition, which was really, you know, in vogue at the time. So I started mine with a butler whose name I believe was Manson, picking up a phone saying stuff like, "No, the lady and gentleman are not home right now. Why, at a fancy charity ball. Yes, he's still drinking too much, and she's having an affair with a gardener. Whom shall I say is calling?" I'm not kidding.
1: You were 11.
2: By the time I got to college, and I started to actually take writing classes, it was brought to my attention that, you know, stage directions shouldn't be things like, "There follows a mighty howling of wind." And and one of the things my teacher, who was not a young man by any means, said was, he was like, "Sweetheart, we don't use sotto voce anymore to mean he whispers. We just write whispers."
1: But of all the books on her grandfather's shelves, there was one book that affected her more than the others. It had lots of her grandfather's writing in the margins.
2: And he was very critical, so it was very rare that he would write, "Ah!" exclamation point. And there were more "ahs" in Moss Hart's autobiography, which is called Act One, than I think almost any of the other books that he had.
1: Moss Hart was a Broadway playwright, the man who directed My Fair Lady with Julie Andrews and Rex Harrison. He was married to another then-luminary named Kitty Carlisle, who people these days mostly remember as a game show panelist back in the 1960s. The book details how he started as a kid in the Bronx, found something he just loved to do, which was to make plays. Reading it as a child, Alexa had that experience that you have sometimes as a kid. She did not understand everything in the book, but she understood enough to know that she really, really liked it.
2: Like, I knew what was going on in this book was fun. It drove him so powerfully, and it seemed to make him so happy.
1: She read